0: We'll also, people can come onto our website or they can call us on our 0800 number, which is free, and we can get that information for them as well.
1: Carl Kane says people can still ask to receive the information by post. A convicted killer expects to hear soon about his application to the Criminal Cases Review Commission. Stephen Thomas Hudson is serving a life sentence for the 2002 murder of drug associate Nicholas Pike. Hudson was said to have killed Mr. Pike in a remote location off the central North Islands Desert Road, but has always maintained his innocence. Hudson's lawyer, Kerry Clark, says a decision from the commission is imminent. Mr. Clark says if the commission finds in favour of the application, Stephen Hudson will remain in jail, but his case will be referred to the Court of Appeal. More than 125 million people across the United States are under heat alerts as a record-breaking heat wave spreads from the west to the east coast. A phenomenon known as the heat dome has scattered heat records in several western states, including Montana, where temperatures reached 44 degrees. The fossilised remains of a Tyrannosaurus rex have been sold at auction in New York for just over 86 million New Zealand dollars, a new record. The 67-million-year-old dinosaur is nicknamed Gus. The BBC's Esme Stellard has been following the auction.
2: You're all through online. You're all through in the room.
3: A history-making moment for the fossil world.
2: Sold.
3: The culmination of a frenzied bidding battle lasting more than 10 minutes at Sotheby's. But the story of Gus, as he has come to be affectionately known, began far away from the glamour of the auction house. Excavated across three summers on a remote ranch of South Dakota, it took a further 3 years to piece the skeleton back together. The T-Rex stands at 12.5 feet tall, and with more than 60% of the bones recovered, it is one of the most complete specimens of its kind.
1: That's the news. Now, with sport, here's Bridget Tunnicliffe.
4: For the second time in their history, Spain has reached the Football World Cup final after beating France 2-0 in Dallas. Mikel Oyarzabal scored a penalty in the 21st minute before a Pedro Porro goal in the second half sealed it for Spain. 16 years after winning the 2010 World Cup, Spain has a chance to win another.
5: A spectacular Spanish display. Spain! Spain, the European champions, will play the World Cup final. Spain will have their day.
4: That audio courtesy of TVNZ. Argentina and England meet in the second semi-final tomorrow morning. Eliza McCartney has finished second in the pole vault at the World Athletics meeting in Budapest, just days out from the Commonwealth Games in Glasgow. McCartney and Australian Nina Kennedy both cleared 4.8 metres with the Australian winning on countback. And Tour de France leader Tadej Pogacar had a special message for spectators who booed him during the 10th stage this morning. Pogacar put in a stunning solo ride to take the stage, extending his overall lead. The Slovenian says it was a good day out, even though he had to put up with some haters.
6: Yeah, thanks to all the fans that they came today to the road. And yeah, it was amazing atmosphere. Even though some booing, to all the guys that were booing, they give us more power.
4: Pogacar is chasing his fifth Tour de France win. Koinanga pūrongo hākinakina.
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1: The forecast from Met Service to midnight Thursday. Northland, Auckland, Coromandel and Bay of Plenty. Occasional cloud, overnight fog, then tomorrow drizzle for Northland and Auckland. Waikato, Waitomo and the Central High Country. A few showers clearing tomorrow night. Patchy fog tonight and early in the morning. Gisborne to Wairarapa, mainly fine, then the odd shower tomorrow. Taranaki to Wellington, scattered showers clearing tomorrow. Nelson, Marlborough, Canterbury and Otago. Scattered rain for Otago and Canterbury today, then elsewhere overnight, clearing to fine tomorrow. Buller to Fiordland, rain heavy at times, thunderstorms and hail possible. Easing to showers tonight, south of Hokitika and elsewhere tomorrow before clearing in the evening. Southland, rain spreading north from tonight, turning to showers in the morning then clearing inland later. And Chatham Island, some cloud, tomorrow rain then showers. The time is 9 minutes past 12.
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12: Great to have your company this afternoon. Kia mau tonu mai te wi. Stick around. This won't be news to football fans, but Spain is through to the World Cup final, and we'll look at how they did it and who they might face in the World Cup final soon. And we are talking about the aftershocks for the ACT Party with the seismic announcement yesterday that Paul Henry will stand for the party. We're going to talk to the former ACT Party deputy leader, Heather Roy, next. But we start today with an arrow through the heart of the peace process in Iran. We appear to be going back to where we were 4 months ago, with night after night of US strikes on Iran in retaliation for Iran attacking ships in the Strait of Hormuz. Although Donald Trump has told Fox News that the Strait is, well, kind of open.
13: When you say the Strait is open, what do you mean?
14: It's open if people want to go through it. We're not opening it for Iran. That's the only one it's closed for. It's closed for Iran both in and out.
12: Right, so a short time ago I spoke with our US correspondent Nick Harper, who is in Washington DC, and I began by asking him to outline the nature of the latest US strikes.
15: I think diplomacy is dead. It's back to military action, because this, remember, is now the fourth straight day of US military action targeting Iran. The US says the purpose is to eliminate emerging threats. That coming from a White House official who also said they have carried out a few additional strikes. But of course, all of this being kicked off a few days ago after Iran struck a couple of commercial vessels. And the US aim is really to try and degrade Iran's firepower to limit its ability to be able to target those commercial ships. But of course, the problem is that the more the US hits Iran, the more Iran retaliates. And that has happened again with this fourth night of action, targeting this time Bahrain and Kuwait, and also warning that all of this is going to lead to a delay of the reopening of the Strait of Hormuz. And Iran also warning that not a single drop of oil and gas will be exported from the region as long as these evil actions by the United States continues. And really, I think there is that fear that Washington is signalling with these continued strikes that it wants to return to military action. It wants to return to that bombing campaign after negotiations broke down. But all of that causing huge problems. And that on top of the fact that the US has reintroduced the naval blockade against Iranian ports. It means Iranian ships and any ships trying to get cargo into Iran is no longer able to enter or exit any Iranian port, simply being stopped by the US Navy.
12: We'll talk about that in a minute, because a lot of interest in New Zealand with that, because obviously the flow-on effects for our oil prices and our economy really are pretty dependent on that. But in terms of the diplomacy, the negotiations, is that dead now? I mean, are those peace talks effectively suspended? What is the status of that?
15: Well, it's not clear, but it never really has been throughout this whole process, because on a number of occasions when perhaps diplomacy hasn't exactly been on the front burner, the US president has claimed that talks have been going on behind the scenes. Now, I'm sure that there will be some people within the US administration who are continuing to push diplomacy, continuing to push those back channel efforts. So through the Pakistanis, for example, or the Omanis, trying to get in contact with the Iranians. There may be things going on in the background. But what is certainly not going on is any sort of direct talks. There was at one point, there certainly isn't now. And really, without any clear, demonstrable show from either side that they are willing to sit down and talk, there is that fear that really military action will come to the fore again and again, and that cycle will continue.
12: Mm. Let's focus on the Strait of Hormuz then. I mean, Donald Trump initially proposing a fee for ships transiting the Strait, and there would be some sort of 20% reimbursement fee. I see that's lasted, I don't know, 24 hours or so, and now he's got a new scheme for massive investments. How would this work? US would give you guardianship through the Strait if you invested in the country. I mean, is this a serious proposal?
15: Potentially not. I mean, Donald Trump had a plan on Monday. Now it's Tuesday in the United States, and he has a brand new plan, flip-flopping on that 20% thing. And when he spoke about it earlier in the Oval Office, it was interesting to note he essentially said, without quite saying it, he now thinks that his own idea is a terrible idea, because he had lots of Gulf leaders on the phone to him saying that they didn't like the idea. Indeed, his own administration earlier cautioned against Iran putting such tolls on waterways. They said it was perhaps a violation of international law. So yes, the US has backed off that plan, but what happens now? Well, Donald Trump says billions and billions are going to be invested by those Gulf nations, potentially in return for guardianship to help get their ships through the Strait of Hormuz. But none of that has been confirmed yet by any of those Gulf nations. It's not clear they're going to pour money into the US just to try and get safe passage through the Strait of Hormuz. It may be a way for Donald Trump to soften that flip-flop and perhaps not quite say, look, he had a terrible idea and he's now moving on.
12: And is it only Gulf nations, or is it the likes of Japan as well? I mean, who exactly would be included in this? Anyone who wants to go through the Strait?
15: Well, potentially, yes, because bear in mind, many, many countries around the world, if not all countries, are somehow impacted by the Strait of Hormuz. The fact that a fifth of the oil and gas around the world goes through that strait. The fact that cargo ships carrying things to New Zealand and all sides of the world go through the Strait of Hormuz. So, yes, every country could potentially want some sort of guardianship, but really for the United States to charge a fee for that, I mean, it would be an unprecedented move by the United States.
12: It would be extraordinary, wouldn't it? And it would also potentially encourage other countries to try to monetize any waterways that they border, wouldn't it?
15: You take your pick, yeah. Any waterway in the world that some country has a say in, they will suddenly want to see a fee. And obviously, the argument from the Trump administration is there isn't a fee, but there would be potentially investment, which is still money changing hands. So, yeah, other countries around the world might look at this and say, well, what can we do? What can we provide and get investment for in return? Donald Trump loves a business deal. He always looks for those business opportunities. And again, here we are in the middle of new military action, and the US president is pushing some sort of way to get investment and view all of this as a potential business opportunity for him and the United States.
12: That is US correspondent Nick Harper there. Well, just in the last hour or so, the Iranian embassy in New Zealand has posted a statement on X, formerly known as Twitter. They are saying, well, look, the Strait of Hormuz was open and the current situation has arisen as a result of the aggression by the United States. The Iranian embassy goes on to say that this is an unlawful act of aggression by the US and has not been condemned by the government of New Zealand. It's 17 minutes past midday. You're listening to Midday Report with me, Guy Espinner. Well, let's take a break between war and politics to talk briefly about sport. So Spain are through to the World Cup final. To get there, they won the semi-final 2-0 against France, who were considered by many to be the favourites to win the tournament. This is the second time Spain have been in the World Cup final. In fact, they won it back in 2010. They will now either play Argentina or England, who face off in the other semi-final tomorrow morning. Now, you might remember that England won the World Cup in 1966, so that's, what, 60 years ago. They've never let anyone forget it and are constantly promising that football is coming home. The next chapter in that story takes place at the Atlanta Stadium in Atlanta, Georgia. So that's England-Argentina. Kick-off about 7 a.m. tomorrow, New Zealand time. Well, from broadcaster and TV star to the corridors of power, that is the path that Paul Henry has embarked on as he declared his candidacy for the ACT Party yesterday. He's such a huge personality in New Zealand that it inevitably drew questions about whether he would be happy to be a team player in ACT or would he seek to lead the party.
16: No, absolutely not interested in the leadership of the ACT Party.
12: Okay, so there's been no deal done that you would take over as leader, should he decide, say,
16: oh,
12: next
16: gosh,
12: year?
16: No, Guyon, seriously, I've heard many people go in saying I'm not interested in it, but no, seriously, I'm not.
12: That's Paul Henry. I spoke to him yesterday just after he launched his candidacy. Now, Heather Roy did 10 years as an ACT MP, including being the deputy leader of ACT between 2005 and 2010. And she joins us now. Kia ora, good afternoon to you.
17: Kia ora, Guyon.
12: Now, let's just start with your initial reaction. I was, my eyes were out on stalks when I saw this flash up. How did you react?
17: I think I might have laughed out loud. I was just reading the news on my phone and I wasn't with anyone, but I think I did laugh out loud. And then my second thought was to think, well, actually, that's not all that surprising. Paul's always been very passionate about politics. And when you think about where he sits philosophically, ACT is probably the perfect fit for him. So it isn't really all that surprising. And people that I've spoken to since the announcement was made yesterday have largely reacted in the same way, I think.
12: Yeah, so I was going to ask about that. So what are ACT party people saying? I mean, are they excited by this?
17: I'm sure they will be. Look, I'm not a party member any longer, and I haven't specifically spoken to any ACT party people. I've just been sort of canvassing this with amongst people that I've come across, so family members and friends and colleagues, really. And but I think the ACT party will be excited about this. I think it's actually a really good move for ACT leading into the election. I think Paul will be a good campaigner. He's actually, it's interesting that he's just going to stand on the list because he's the sort of personality that could actually win an electorate. Although this close into the election, that would probably be a very hard ask.
12: Yeah, and I don't think I might be being unfair to him, but I'm not sure that he'd be putting constituency clinics at the top of his list of things to do on a Saturday morning. But
17: no,
12: I could add
17: that
12: wrong.
17: Campaign wise, he would enjoy doing that.
12: Sure.
17: Yeah.
12: How do you think, though? I mean, politics is a team game. You know it very well.
17: Yes.
12: And there's a lot of drudgery. There's a lot of drab stuff. There's a lot of incremental change. A lot of compromise and negotiation. How do you think that sort of brass tack stuff of politics is going to merge with his personality?
17: that's a good question, isn't it? I think that there's always a lot of excitement leading up to elections, but it's going to be very interesting, assuming that he does get in, to see how he settles into Parliament. And many journalists before him have gone to Parliament thinking that they're going to change the world and change it quickly. And those people have, I think, been sorely disappointed, and some have failed miserably. Not all, but some have. And I think that Parliament is such a rare environment. It's not like anything else that people have come across previously. So people come from business, people come from not-for-profit organisations. They all find that it's a very, very different atmosphere. And for journalists particularly, where you've probably had a lot of freedom to investigate the issues that you feel passionately about, that doesn't happen in quite the same way in Parliament. Yes, you go and you want to champion issues, but there are two things. There's the rules around the way Parliament works that you've got to get used to, and it's a very hard job. You're there for long hours, and you do have to live by those rules. The other thing is that you're right, it's a team game, and so you have to, even if you don't agree with everything your party's saying, provide that that united front. And that might be harder for Paul than some other people.
12: Yeah. The biggest question for me when I watched it yesterday, I don't know if you saw the announcement, but, you know, he's such a big personality and he's so well known, he's such a big profile. And sharing the stage with David Seymour, who's no shrinking violet himself, but you did kind of wonder, will David Seymour be overshadowed by the magnitude of Paul Henry's personality force?
17: Yeah, and look, David talked yesterday about his communication skills and the infectious enthusiasm that Paul has and his wit and intellect. He is a big personality. There's no getting around that. And so, yes, he will be somebody that people go to, the journalists particularly go to for comment. I don't think that he will overshadow David. They're very different personalities. And David has now firmly entrenched himself in the political arena and is the face of ACT. So I think that, you know, there'll probably be some challenges and some hiccups along the way, but I think that, and look, I do take Paul at face value when he says he doesn't want to be the leader. So
12: yeah, I've heard a few people say that over the years. But
17: yes, that's true. But look, yesterday, there was a great example yesterday. He was asked if he had any ideas that he wanted to explore as an MP, and he said, the answer is yes, I'd love to see a world-class cancer hospital. And then he said, actually, David doesn't know about this yet. I haven't spoken to him about it. So there's going to be some of that happens along
12: maybe
17: the way.
12: Maybe you can tell him about the no surprises policy if he makes it into government. Hey, finally, I mean, ACT does need a shot in the arm, don't they? I mean, they look to be stagnating at some sort of 7% or so in the polls, right?
17: Well, if you don't have to look too far back, and David was a lone MP. David Seymour was there by himself, which was very, very hard. But I'm sure they would like to be a little higher in the polls, but the only poll that counts, as we always used to say, is the one on election day. The most interesting thing for me is that ACT now has two former National Party candidates, high-profile candidates, sitting in its ranks for the
12: You're talking about
17: election.
12: James Christmas, too,
17: James
12: for people
17: Christmas,
12: who don't know
17: yeah.
12: him. Yep.
17: Yes, that's right. And so, you know, he was a solid National Party person and has come over to ACT and is the ACT candidate in Tamaki. Now Paul Henry has joined the ranks, and there's a lot of talent sitting within the ACT party caucus. So that's going to be a hard list to put together and prioritise.
12: Yeah, I think I think Paul Henry was suggesting that he should be quite near the top.
17: He was. So the board will decide and the board alone. Yeah. But David Seymour has said that he expects that he will be in a respectable and an electable position, and he wouldn't come to Parliament otherwise.
12: Indeed. Mm. Thanks, Heather Roy, who did 10 years as an ACT MP, including being the deputy leader between 2005 and 2010, talking there about the entry of Paul Henry back into the political fray. 2101, if you want to put in your 2 cents on that one. It's 25 past midday. RNZ business editor is Corin Dan, who is with us for the business news. Hey, Corin.
18: Afternoon, Corin. Afternoon.
12: Now, we were speaking with Nick Harper from the US about this. Wow, things are unravelling, really, aren't they, again in the Middle East?
18: They certainly are, and that is having a pretty dramatic impact on oil prices. So Asian trading, things just kicked off a short time ago after the morning sessions in New Zealand, well, overnight sessions in the US and Europe. We are seeing them continue to climb. So oil prices up another percent in trading in Asia this morning. That takes Brent crude, that's the one we look to. It's the global benchmark, the one that influences New Zealand, $85.50 US dollars a barrel at the moment. So that take that back a week ago, it was $77 a barrel. Nothing like the 120 we saw it get to, I think, at its height in April, but still hugely concerning. And it is going to have flow-on effects here, just when we thought we were out of the woods.
12: Well, that's right. Okay, so the when question, I mean, when do you see this flowing through to the pump?
18: Yeah, I've been asked this quite a bit in the last couple of days, like, when are we going to see it rise? Look, we know that there'll be a lot of petrol already on shore that was paid for with a cheaper price, and they have to replace it with the more expensive petrol. But look, at the pump in New Zealand, prices have been coming down pretty swiftly. In fact, $2.93 is the average price at the moment for 91. Some economists just a week or so ago were saying, hey, look, we think it's going to get down to about $2.80. And if you think at the height of the crisis, we were filling up for $3.40. I mean, that was really painful. Mm. You really noticed that when you were filling up. So that was a big fall, and things have been looking a lot more positive. Now, I've been speaking to a few people. Kelly Eckhold, who's been pretty prominent in this space.
12: Yes, he tracks us very closely, doesn't he?
18: He does. The Westpac economist, he thinks now maybe $3.10 is where we're going to land. But it will take a week or two to get through. But the problem here is, God, I just think it's a bit of a vibe killer. You know, there was this feeling that, oh, we're out of the woods here. We can get on with trying to deal with the problems in our own economy.
12: The economic recovery was just at hand. Yeah. It's like scotch mist, isn't it? It keeps disappearing when you reach out for it.
18: There was some good things. I mean, we clearly were more resilient than people thought. I mean, the manufacturing sector powered through. There was a feeling that, you know, we got the supply issues sorted, that real stress that there was there. So there was some good stuff there that we perhaps weren't as, you know, we tend to catastrophise these things when they blow up, don't we? But this is a bit of a worry. And the Reserve Bank, of course, it had, in fact, thought that maybe inflation peaked a little lower, 3.9% in the June quarter. It said that last week in its recent, I think it was the recent statement. The question is, we'll get the Q2 inflation figure out next week. Where will it be? We're currently at 3.1. It's going to be higher. But is it going to be as good as we'd hoped? It feels a bit of a gut punch, to be honest. And let's just hope that these things are volatile. Let's wait and see But certainly when it comes to filling up the old car, I'd say things are as good as they're going to get for a while.
12: Yeah, and it's not just on the ground, it's in the air too, isn't it? You've had your staff, I think, looking at the sort of impact on air travel too, right?
18: Yes, that's right. We had a note out from Auckland Airport today. The conflict in the Middle East does appear to have also had a bit of a chilling effect on international travel into Auckland. Auckland Airport says passenger movements on long-haul international routes into Auckland dropped by 3% in June over the year earlier, with seat capacity down around 5%. Here's Nona Pelsier.
19: Auckland Airport says Middle Eastern passenger routes have been most affected, as seat capacity dropped 53%, driving down passenger numbers by 62% in June over the year earlier. Visits from New Zealand nationals dropped 10% in June over last year, though visits from Australians rose 2%. Chinese nationals rose 4%. Indian nationals rose 3%, while visits from Americans fell by 6%. Passenger volume on short-haul international routes also dropped by 4%, with domestic passenger traffic down 5%. However, Queenstown Airport's international passenger numbers rose 19% on the year prior, with domestic passenger numbers down just 1%.
18: Sometimes it feels like Queenstown's got its own little world at the moment, doesn't
12: yeah,
18: it?
12: Yeah, it's its own little bubble.
18: Seem immune. Nona Peltier there.
12: Yeah, okay. Let's have a squiz at the property market. It looks like New Zealand is not quite willing to give away that dream of the investment property or turning to property as a way to build wealth, right?
18: That's certainly what the Real Estate Institute feels. This is in the relation to the latest data out that shows Auckland and Wellington, no surprise here, prices still slumping and turnover is down. But Chief Executive Lizzie Riley says overall the market, they feel, is generally steady. And she doesn't agree with these predictions that New Zealanders' relationship with property could change given the downturn experience.
20: Anything that has been systemic such a long time, it's not going to shift that easily unless, you know, the election brings a radically different environment for New Zealand or context.
18: Well, Lizzie Riley there, and she says the South Island's housing market and economy is stronger than the North.
12: All right. Hey, we are getting a little bit late for the 12:30 headlines, but time for you to whip us through the
18: markets. I'll just give you the headline stuff. Just quickly, StatsNZ electronic card data June, that was down 1.5% compared with May. Those oil prices have been through that. They're continuing to climb. The main one is the Brent. It's at $85.5 a barrel. NZX is actually up a little bit, had a pretty good lead in from Wall Street with some weaker inflation data there. And just giving you the Kiwi a little stronger. Just watch out for that one on the US dollar, 58 US cents at the moment, and that's us for markets.
12: Thanks, Corin. Corin Dan there with your business news. Stick around. New Zealand is considering joining the Oceans of Peace military alliance in the Pacific. What will that mean for our relationship with China? We'll hear from geopolitical expert Dr. Connor Graham. But first, here are RNZ's top stories with Evie Ashton.
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1: Kia ora, Guyon. The Iranian embassy says the US is misusing military bases and facilities in certain countries in the Middle East to carry out acts of aggression against Iran. The statement is in response to the Ministry of Foreign Affairs calling in the Iranian ambassador yesterday to express concerns about the recent escalation in the US-Iran conflict. The embassy says the Strait of Hormuz was open before the US and Israeli attacks on Iran in February, which New Zealand has not condemned. Motorists are being told to get to the pump and fill up their cars as renewed fighting in the Middle East pushes up fuel prices. Terry Collins from the Automobile Association says while prices will likely rise more slowly than when the conflict first began, fuel arriving in the country will be more expensive at the pump as importers look to offset the cost of their next shipments. A coronial inquest into the death of Ahmed Samsuddin, who was killed after stabbing shoppers at Lynn Mall in 2021, has heard he stalked his female lawyer leading up to the attack. A forensic psychiatrist says he saw communications suggesting Samsuddin was stalking the woman and trying to seek meetings with her alone. The inquest is looking at Samsuddin's attitude towards women and whether it could have indicated a risk he would harm others. First Union says it's not too late for the government to look at a financial rescue package for the Northland Mill in Kaipaia. the mill is to close after attempts to sell it failed. Union organiser Marcus Coverdale says the government could step in to keep the lights on and support regional employment. And the Crown Range is closed between Wānaka and Queenstown after a crash between a bus and a car this morning. One person in the car was seriously injured, but no one in the bus is reported to have been hurt. Those are the headlines on RNZ National. A long-range forecast is next.
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1: The Met Service long-range forecast to midnight Sunday. First, the situation. Disturbed northwesterlies cover the country today, while a shallow low and its associated front move east across the South Island. Another front approaches the far south from the southwest tonight. Both features move northeast and weaken tomorrow, followed by southwesterlies. Looking at the weather to midnight tomorrow, Northland, Auckland, Coromandel and Bay of Plenty, some cloud, overnight fog, drizzle tomorrow for Northland and Auckland, Waikato, Waitomo and the Central High Country. A few showers clearing tomorrow night, some fog tonight and early tomorrow. Gisborne to Wairarapa, mainly fine, then tomorrow the odd shower. Taranaki to Wellington, scattered showers clearing tomorrow. Nelson, Marlborough, Canterbury and Otago, scattered rain for Otago and Canterbury today, then elsewhere overnight, fine tomorrow. Baller to Fiordland, rain heavy at times with thunderstorms and hail possible, easing to showers tonight south of Hokitika and elsewhere tomorrow before clearing in the evening tomorrow. Southland, rain spreading north from tonight, turning to showers in the morning, then clearing inland later. Chatham Islands, some cloud, tomorrow rain, then showers. And the outlook for the following 3 days. For the North Island, Friday to Sunday, cloudy spells with isolated showers in the west on Friday and the west and north Saturday and Sunday, mainly fine elsewhere. For the South Island, Friday to Sunday, showers in the west. In the south, showers turn to rain Saturday before easing early Sunday. Mainly fine elsewhere, apart from some isolated showers on Sunday. And at the Chathams, showers easing Friday morning, then clearing early Saturday. A few more showers on Sunday. Strong southwesterlies, turning lighter westerlies early Saturday, then changing to southwesterlies early Sunday. The time is 24 minutes to 1.
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12: Great to have your company this afternoon. Monique Steele is with us for the rural news. Hey, Monique.
22: Tēnā koe, Guyon.
12: Now, this interesting drop off of supplies to a Marlborough farming community cut off in last week's storms.
22: Yes, and they used a drone. So drones are being used for all sorts of things these days. That's as they kind of grow in, you know, capabilities as well. So we know them for sort of aerial photography or surveying, but now they can be used for emergency supply runs as well. So floodwaters during last week's nasty storm took out the Tintusfield Bridge in Marlborough's Waihope Valley. This cut off around 40 farming families for several days. Bridget Evans has a 22-hectare lifestyle block down the valley, and she called in a drone delivery from local company Skyworks. Among the essentials dropped off?
23: Dog food, number one, get the dogs fed. Milk, cheese, just the basics, bits and pieces that kept us going for a few more days. And the biggest thing that affected me was the access, losing the bridge. I think having access to something like that drone would be very, very handy in the future.
22: Drone pilot Colin Aitchison says it's the first time he's made a groceries delivery by drone for cut-off families and believes it might even be a New Zealand first too.
24: We just got a call from a family who had seen a video of us lifting a deer out of a high country station, and they just simply asked whether or not we could do the same for their groceries, and I said, yeah, of course, I would be glad to. So we charged up and headed out there at the first available opening once the wind dropped.
22: Mr. Aitchison says drones can be more affordable alternatives to helicopters that are often tied up with more longer distance work.
24: those last mile sort of deliveries is where they really start to shine. It can lift 40 kilograms, so we can fly back and forth all day long, so you can shift, you know, 1,000 kg or more in a day easily. Comes down to how easy it is. There's probably more drones than helicopters around now, and the lifting side of things is starting to take hold here in New Zealand as it has overseas. We can take off and land pretty much anywhere we need to.
22: Colin Aitchison says with drone technology rapidly advancing and severe weather events becoming more frequent, he expects to offer this kind of service a bit more often. And there's a bit of a lifeline for the Waihope Valley as a temporary ford was built and installed upstream over the weekend, and this allows four-wheel drive access while the long-term road recovery continues. But unfortunately, the District Council tells us that there are still about half a dozen high country stations in the nearby Awatere Valley that are still cut off, Guyon.
12: Okay. Now, you also wanted to look at venison today. How are prices looking there?
22: Yes, prices are certainly up a bit more than they were back in the day. So the industry has been benefiting from pretty strong global demand for high quality protein. And venison prices are now sitting at around $11 per kilogram. And that's compared to nearly half that, $6 a kilo during the COVID-19 pandemic. So AgriHQ senior analyst Mel Crode says it's been a very good turnaround. She says demand holding strong suggests that the sector's stabilised and recovering.
2: Until recently, declining stock numbers had really helped lift prices. But more recently, we've just seen that really strong global demand for high quality protein. And that has been that primary driver supporting venison prices. We're seeing demand for venison in North America has really strengthened. The industry's shift from a heavy reliance on restaurants to incorporating some retail sales has really given venison the exposure it needed to expand its consumer base.
22: Mel Crode says companies like Alliance and Silver Fern Farms have reported significant growth in retail demand for venison, and that's as consumers become a bit more familiar with the red meat. So that's your rural news for today. Guyon, ko yara te porongo o te tau whenua.
12: Ai, tēnā koe. Thank you very much, Monique Steele there with the rural news. It's just hit 21. Let's skip across to Australia now. Our correspondent in Canberra is the Nine News political reporter Amanda Kopp. Hey, Amanda.
3: Hello.
12: I'm really interested in this one because I'm really interested in AI, and I'm really interested to see Anthony Albanese sort of lay out a plan. We haven't really, our politicians here in New Zealand haven't really looked at a, you know, regulatory framework or anything for AI, but I understand that Anthony Albanese is about to do exactly that. What do we know about what he's going to say?
3: Yeah, so this is an interesting one. It's interesting that you mentioned your own New Zealand politicians, because I'd say, you know, even a month ago, our politicians were in a very similar position where they hadn't really laid anything out. They hadn't really sort of said, okay, this is the plan, even if more broadly, whereas it looks like the Labour Party and Anthony Albanese is really switching tacks here and essentially saying, all right, cool, you know, AI is coming. It's going to be a big disruption and a big advantage, and here's what we're going to do about it. That speech happens at in about an hour's time here in Australia. One of the details that we have found out today is that the Prime Minister is going to set up an office of AI within his own department. So that will have experts, policymakers, people who are, you know, at the front lines of AI, seeing what the impacts on our economy are going to be and how the government should respond.
12: Yeah, and I know he's probably going to tackle this sort of copyright issues too, right? But the other big one on the political radar in the AI space is data centres, isn't it? And I guess you've got the states possibly taking different views on, you know, do you get into a race for who wants a data centre and who thinks it's an environmental disaster or whatever? I mean, do you think that he's going to tackle that stuff too?
3: Yeah, look, this is when it comes to data centres, it's federal governments, it's state governments, but it's almost local councils as well. There's a whole lot of sort of NIMBY attitudes going on, you know, not in my backyard type attitudes where people say, okay, well, you know, data centres are great, but, you know, I don't want down the street from me. but the reason that Australia is having to think so hard about this is because a lot of the big international AI companies are looking for places to put these data centres. And Australia has several advantages where, you know, obviously a rich country, globally speaking. We have a pretty stable government. There's not really many conflicts. We've got a lot of space and a low population, but, you know, also a highly skilled
22: killed population as well. And the other one that I think sometimes people won't think about is the fact that we're part of this Five Eyes alliance, that defence alliance between a lot of the Western nations, the US, Canada, Australia, the UK, and New Zealand. And, of course, New Zealand.
12: Four eyes and a wink, I think they call us sometimes. Four eyes and a blink or something.
22: Hey, we'd never call you a wink. You're much bigger than that. but being part of the Five Eyes partnership is an advantage because it means that these companies can put data centers that might be dealing with sensitive information, government information, and that obviously there's only a few countries that are in that alliance.
12: I hadn't thought about that. That's a very interesting point. Hey, just quickly and finally, because this caught our eye in the Sydney Morning Herald today. I don't know whether you paid $50,000 for an arts degree, but I know Anthony Albanese has been promising to lower fees, but students are still waiting for that.
22: Yeah, so this is honestly an outrage, I would say. I mean, from

0: repeal this, they were going to fix it, that that was too much for people to be paying for degrees like that. And yet it's been 4 years since the Albanese government has come in and nothing has been done.
1: Wow. Thanks, Amanda. Amanda Kopp there out of Canberra. Oh, it's hit 12:45. Well, let's dig into this one now because New Zealand is in talks with Australia and Fiji about joining their military alliance, which is called the Oceans of Peace Alliance. China, though, sees that as an act of provocation by New Zealand. And New Zealand's relationship with China has been really back under the microscope in recent weeks. Beijing has rebuked Wellington this week over its support for this decade-old ruling on the South China Sea. And it comes, of course, as these tensions were rising after the Chinese had that ballistic missile test in the South Pacific nuclear free zone. So let's unpack all this with the geopolitical expert, Dr. Connor Graham from the Lowy Institute. Kia ora, good afternoon to you.
2: Good morning, or good afternoon, sorry.
1: Yeah, no, you're right. We can stick with morning Australia time. I think we're all on the same page there. Hey, let's just start with the nature of this Ocean of Peace Alliance. I find this very interesting, this relationship that Australia and Fiji have entered into, in particular, what the obligations are. I mean, is this a sort of, you know, NATO 5.1 or sort of ANZUS clause thing where you say, hey, if you're attacked, we are definitely coming to your aid? Is it that explicit?
2: It's a good question. No, it's not that explicit. But the NATO sort of comparison, you know, it's not too far off in that this is meant to be an agreement that ties these two nations together and possibly additional nations if others ascend. In a mutual defence alliance. But critically, unlike Article 5, Article 6 of this treaty includes a little bit of a provision, a little bit of a caveat that any reaction from either country will be in accordance with their domestic processes. So that's sort of watering down of the NATO language. So it's the same sort of spirit, but slightly different.
1: Right, yeah. So we'll probably come to your defence, but we have a bit of wriggle room if it doesn't suit us, sort of thing.
2: Okay. Yeah.
1: But it's still a big deal that for New Zealand that it's considering joining this alliance because, as you know, our only formal military alliance since we were booted out of ANZUS is with you guys. So it is quite a big deal. Do you think that Australia and Fiji would be receptive to New Zealand joining?
2: Yeah, I agree. It is a big deal. And, yeah, as you say, the other one is with Australia, which is 75 years old and or over 75 now. I think, Australia would be very receptive and I'd say Fiji would as well. I know Australia's Foreign Minister Penny Wong has come out in support of Christopher Luxon's comments that they're sort of considering it. Certainly Australia, I think, would be happy with that. I think they designed this treaty, this alliance with Fiji, with the idea of other Pacific nations joining and possibly opening up a sort of wider Pacific security architecture.
1: Yeah, that is interesting. And we haven't talked about China yet, but that's the subtext here, isn't it? That's the that's the unspoken name in all this, isn't it? I mean, is that the rising perception of a threat from China? Is that what's driving this?
2: Yeah, I think it would be naive to say that there's no geopolitical underpinning of these sort of things. And Australia's had a pretty big diplomatic week in the Pacific and often it's doing two things. It's meeting our commitment to the Pacific as well as sort of trying to remove footholds for China in the Pacific. So, yeah, the potential threats that are talked about in the Ocean of Peace Alliance are more along the lines of, at least the ones that are named explicitly, things like cybercrime or transnational crime and drug trafficking across the Pacific. That's where I think the immediate security collaboration between Australia and Fiji will be looking. But part of the Ocean of Peace Alliance, and this sort of goes alongside another agreement that was signed between Australia and Fiji, the Vivale Union, at the same time, is removing the potential for any permanent Chinese military presence in Fiji. And ultimately the Pacific, I think, would be Australia's goal.
1: Yeah. Oh, that's interesting. I didn't know that. Hey, just finally, I see Australia putting quite a lot of resource into this, a spending of more than $1 billion over a decade in Fiji. So what does Australia hope to gain from this?

0: Well, as said, they're meeting our requirements as, you know, the largest development partner in the Pacific. But there is that geopolitical subtext, and trying to keep a Chinese presence out of sort of Pacific waters and maintain their position as the dominant security partner in the Pacific. I'd note as well, $1 billion over 10 years is a lot of money, but you know, it's relatively small fries in terms of defence and sort of yeah, the rest of the defence budget and militarisation. So I think this sort of defence through diplomacy is quite a cost effective use of money.
1: Yeah, interesting. Thank you. That's Dr. Connor Graham there from the Lowy Institute talking about that new Oceans of Peace alliance between Australia and Fiji that New Zealand has expressed a lot of enthusiasm for and says it is in talks to possibly join that. It's 9 minutes to 1. All right, let's get back to Iran now for the latest on the conflict over the Strait of Hormuz. A fourth consecutive night of US strikes hitting Iran. American military has resumed its naval blockade as well. Let's get more from Neva Chittick of World Watch.
2: The US president quickly backed down from his 20% levy on all cargo transiting the Strait of Hormuz to cover the costs of US military protection after speaking to Gulf states.
3: We were doing it as a reimbursement. The Gulf states are going to invest a tremendous amount of money into the United States, and that was very satisfactory to me. I think it's actually much better.
2: However, Donald Trump is staunch on bringing back the U.S. naval blockade of Iranian ports. In a social media post, the U.S. military says the blockade resumed this morning, with more than 20 warships and hundreds of military aircraft. Mr. Trump has told Fox News it'll be coupled with increasing U.S. strikes.
4: We're going to hit them very hard tonight. We're going to hit them very hard tomorrow night. We're going to hit them very hard the night after. And then next week it gets really bad for them because we're going to knock out all their power plants. We're going to knock out all their bridges unless they get to the table and negotiate.
2: Fresh American strikes started hitting Iran shortly before the blockade came into force again, with explosions reported in the south of the country. An unconfirmed report from the Iranian Foreign Ministry says three family members have been killed in one of the strikes. Iran military spokesperson Ibrahim Zulfagari has again warned that it'll retaliate to the US strikes, and to ships that attempt to pass through the Strait of Hormuz without speaking to Iranian authorities.
5: The armed forces of the Islamic Republic of Iran will respond forcefully to any disruption or insecurity caused by the aggressor, the US military, to the passage of commercial vessels and oil tankers outside the route designated by Iran, and without authorization from the armed forces.
2: Bahrain and Kuwait say their air defenses have activated against incoming Iranian attacks. Kuwait's military says one of its navy vessels has been targeted, injuring four armed forces personnel. Secretary General of the International Maritime Organization, Arsenio Dominguez, told CNN it appears traffic in the strait has slowed to a two-month low this week.
6: Still, 6,000 seafarers remain trapped there since the beginning of the conflict. We're still verifying some of the information of the transit, but in the last few days since the conflict kind of reignited, we've seen single number of vessels transiting on either side, the northern or the southern route.
2: He says while there have been setbacks this week, he's trying to stay positive.
6: The parties are talking. There are mediators still engaged. And there's still a memorandum of understanding that can continue to be the basis for these conversations. It's a priority for me and for the organization to resume the evacuation of the seafarers as soon as possible. Next step will be, of course, the demining of the traffic separation skin.
1: That report from Neva Chittick of World Watch. It's 6 minutes to 1, time to talk sport with Bridget Tunnicliffe. Hey, Bridget.
7: Kia ora.
1: Now, this isn't the first time Spain has been through to the World Cup final, but gee, they got there.
7: Yeah, and this was a contest that had promised so much. They've taken out world number one France 2-0 in Dallas, and it quickly became a pretty lopsided affair as the Spaniards controlled the tempo right from the get-go. France came into this with the most feared attack line, but Spain just denied them any kind of platform to launch from. Superstar Kylian Mbappe, he is still tied with Lionel Messi for the tournament golden boot with 8 goals, but he had only 3 shots, 2 off target, 1 was blocked. I really like this description. I'd like to claim it as my own, but it's not. Spaniards wrapped themselves around France like an anaconda, tightening their grip with every wave of pressing and every spell of possession until the life had been squeezed from a French strike force that had looked irresistible throughout the tournament. I think that sums it up brilliantly. So France are left to contemplate a third place playoff that nobody wants to play, and Spain have a chance to win another world title since they won it in 2010.
1: And France have to maybe pick up the wooden spoon. And now we go to this England-Argentina rivalry, don't we? And people sort of calling back the Falklands and of course the British win sort of 600 years ago when they won the World Cup or something.
7: Yeah, this goes back to the 1980s. So 4 years after the 1982 Falklands War, the two sides met in the 1986 World Cup. And, of course, you'll remember the infamous Diego Maradona's
1: hand of God.
7: Yep, knocked amazing. England out. 1998, David Beckham sent off with the red carded. That was against Argentina. 4 years later, Beckham avenged the red card, and when he scored that brilliant penalty, and that effectively ended Argentina's World Cup campaign. England football legend Gary Lineker played in that 86 World Cup game. He spoke to Sky News in the UK. There's some suggestions about revenge for that hand of God, that will be top of mind. But Lineker says the players won't be thinking about something that happened 40 years ago.
8: They'll be going out there trying to win the game, trying to focus on what they've got to do. It's a high-pressured match. Of course, it's a big, special game. It's a semi-final of a World Cup. You're playing, you know, two of the best teams in world football. It won't have any bearing on the players. You couldn't want to win a football match more anyway. You know, while people will try and conjure up things from the past, the players won't. They won't be thinking that way at all.
1: Who do you think's going to win, Bridget? This is going to be hard, isn't it?
7: Yeah, I actually would quite like England to win. Yeah. But can you? This is so hard to wrap your head around. Despite this incredible rivalry, tomorrow will mark Lionel Messi's, the 39-year-old. This will be his first career appearance against England. The teams haven't met in a competitive fixture since the last friendly back in 2005, so savour it.
1: Yeah, indeed. No, looking forward to that one. Thanks, Bridget. It's Bridget Tunnicliffe with your sports news. And that game, 7 a.m. tomorrow morning. I'm sure Emil Donovan, who joins me now in the Auckland studio to tell us what's coming up on Afternoons, will be watching. Will you?
9: Mate, I'll tell you what, it's been great being on Afternoons for the World Cup.
1: Yeah,
9: because excuse me. I wouldn't be if I was winging. Well, I would be if I was winging nights, and then it would be a very painful day after. Just goes to. I mean, did you watch their match this morning? A champion team. They say this guy on a champion team will always beat a team of champions.
1: I was watching bits and pieces as I was preparing and working my way through the ACT Party, the war in the Middle East.
9: Yeah,
1: and
9: right.
1: Various other things.
9: Okay. All right. I get it. You had bigger fish to fry.
1: Yeah. Who cares about the World Cup?
9: Yet more evidence, I have to say, guy, of my ignorance, because I picked France to beat Spain. So Emil Donovan is no Paul the Octopus. That's for sure. But let me tempt fate right now, Guy, on a minute and a half away from one on Wednesday, July the 15th, and say that England's going to beat Argentina tomorrow morning, and then they're going to win the World Cup. They're going to win the World Cup.
1: Home.
9: It's going to happen.
1: It's coming. 60 years.
9: It's coming home. And that song.
1: You heard it here first.
9: Whoever wrote that song is about to be able to put a new wing on their house. Right, coming up on Afternoons from 1 p.m, Guy, on Professor Catherine Black is here to bust some social media directives about how women should exercise. We meet New South Wales Nightmare, and we hear a bit about how he's trying to help revitalise their various city centres. Dame Malvina Major is my guest for Bookmarks. That's at around about 2:30. Kelly Gibney's popping by with the classic Easy Eats recipe for spaghetti. Alio e olio. You got to say it like that, Guy, on it. It's in the contract. And we also have former artistic director of the Royal Shakespeare Company, Greg Doran, Sir Greg Doran, on the Bard's continued relevance and the connective tissue between Romeo and Juliet and Māori history.
1: Great stuff. Thanks. Sounds like a good listen. Thanks, Emil. Emil Donovan has your afternoon sorted after the 1 o'clock news. Thanks so much for listening to 101. If you want to get in touch with any of the issues that RNZ is covering throughout the afternoon, we are back tomorrow. Thanks for lending us your ears over the last hour. Kia pai tō rā.
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11: RNZ Pacific News. Kia ora, ko Kaya Selby tēnei. The only female in Papua New Guinea's cabinet is leaving the executive following a cabinet reshuffle. It's one of several changes made by Prime Minister James Merape. Johnny Blades has more.
12: The Rye Coast MP, Kissy Sawong, was one of only two female MPs in the PNG Parliament to have been in the Cabinet in the past 14 years. However, the Prime Minister says Ms. Sawong has been relieved of her ministerial responsibilities to allow her to recover following recent health challenges. The Labour and Employment portfolio she held will now be taken up by Okapa MP Saki Soloma. Meanwhile, James Merape himself takes up the troubled correctional services portfolio with Anglim South Wagi MP Joe Cooley, another of the six MPs removed from cabinet.
11: Fiji's defence minister says the military must never involve itself in politics ever again. It comes after the Republic of Fiji military forces copped a funding cut in last month's budget. Fiji Village reports Minister Pio Tiko Nduandua saying military intervention in politics weakens democratic institutions and erodes public trust.
13: We must protect the constitutional principles that ensure the instruments of security never again become instruments of insecurity. That is the deeper meaning of defence, Honourable Speaker, and it is the work of this government has just begun and is the work that Fiji must continue.
11: The military budget lost around 14 million Fijian dollars and is projected to lose another $1 million next year. The military said at the time it respected the concerns that military spending should be reduced because Fiji is not engaged in warfare, but it also said it saw itself as essential in efforts against the drug trade and corruption. Vanuatu will escalate a decades-long dispute with France over two uninhabited islands to international arbitrators. The Matthew and Hunter Islands have been controlled by France for decades, but Vanuatu says they will never truly be independent without the sacred islands. Vanuatu's Maritime Department head, Tony Tevi, says it amounts to an unsurprising attempt by France to assert colonial power.
14: I don't have an understanding. I know it is Vanuatu. I know. I don't understand how they think it's theirs. And the moment I try and understand how they think, then I am going to start to think like a colonizer.
11: Vanuatu walked away from negotiations with France last week. The United Nations says it's ready to disperse money to get ahead of the El Nino weather pattern. The UN says the last El Nino in 2023 to 2024 left tens of millions of people in need of food, water, sanitation, and agricultural support. The UN says it's ready to disperse up to $100 million from the Central Emergency Response Fund. It says more than $20 million has already been allocated for anticipatory action in six countries. In Aotearoa, New Zealand, an advocate for digital equity says a shift to emailing people key election information, including the EasyVote card, could impact voter turnout. Katie Brown, chief executive at Te Hapori Matiiko, a Māori technology initiative, says the Electoral Commission earlier this year shifted its preference to email or text rather than post. She says the shift has happened suddenly rather than gradually, and certain groups will be disadvantaged.
15: I think that's the big glaring problem here is you know, the older community, rangatahi, rural, the disability community, these are all groups that often get excluded when there's quick technology advancements.
11: Electoral Commission's Carl Lacaine says it's difficult to post information to people on time. New Zealand's first specialist treatment centre for cell phone and screen addictions is opening in Auckland. The new online platform, called Touchgrass, is being launched in August by the Problem Gambling Foundation for young people and their families to get help. Clinical lead Francis Russell says it's been co-designed by young people to offer self-help resources, an anonymous AI chatbot, and in-person support.
16: Rangatahi in Aotearoa would spend 42 hours average online per week. And the reason that we've decided to go across the board with screen addiction, gaming and gambling is what we're finding is that they coexist a lot together. So quite often, you're not just seeing one thing, you're seeing at least two across the board.
11: Francis Russell says existing services are often unfunded or untrained to deal with screen-related addictions. In world news, US President Donald Trump has reversed his threat of a 20% fee on all cargo shipping through the Strait of Hormuz as the US battles to break Iran's hold on the waterway. World Watch's Andrew McRae reports.
17: Just 24 hours after announcing the toll on shipping, Mr. Trump now says it will be replaced by what he calls massive trade and investment deals with Gulf states. Mr. Trump has followed through with his threat to reimpose a blockade on all Iranian ports. Since the renewed strikes between the US and Iran, tanker traffic through the straits virtually stalled. Global oil prices are up sharply, spiking over 9%, with benchmark Brent crude rising to its highest level in more than a month. Iran's deputy foreign minister told state TV that the strait was part of Iran's national security, that it would exercise its sovereignty over it, whatever the cost.
11: One of the people arrested on suspicion of starting one of the several fires in a historic forest near Paris is reportedly a volunteer firefighter. Hundreds of firefighters continue to battle what has become a major blaze in Fontainebleau Forest. Prosecutors say the volunteer firefighter has confessed to setting fire to twigs with a lighter and petrol. A second suspect has admitted to accidentally starting a separate fire in the area by throwing away a cigarette. In sport, Spain have beaten France 2-0 in Dallas to book a place in their first Football World Cup final since winning the 2010 edition. Spain led 1-0 at halftime after Mikel Oyarzabal scored a penalty in the 21st minute. Pedro Porro then sealed it for Spain 13 minutes into the second half.
18: Porro, Olmo, Pedro Porro! It's happening for Spain! Look at those wild eyes! The world is opening up for this glittering Spanish cohort.
11: That audio is courtesy of TVNZ. Argentina and England meet in the second semi-final tomorrow morning. And the All Blacks say Beauden Barrett's international career is far from over. The 144-test veteran has not featured for the All Blacks in the two tests this year, with Ruben Love preferred instead for the number 10 jersey. However, assistant coach Mike Blair says Barrett remains a crucial member of the squad.
19: It'll be a difficult period for him, I'm sure, seeing Ruben come in, but I think he'll understand that as well. Ruben is a young 10 coming through. It's important to give him a couple of games to steady his feet, to allow him to learn, but Beauden's still very much in the picture.
11: The All Blacks play Ireland in Auckland on Saturday. And that's the news.
20: Hello, this is Pacific Waves from RNZ Pacific. I'm Susanna Suisuiki. On the show today, Vanuatu and Papua New Guinea signed landmark police agreement. Report warns Pacific countries could face debt issues if the Middle East conflict persists. And
21: we are an ocean state, so we need to understand if there is change in those oceans.
20: A month-long expedition is underway in the Cook Islands to better understand climate impacts on the Moana. Vanuatu and Papua New Guinea have agreed to strengthen cooperation between the country's police forces. The agreement was signed in Port Vila by local Internal Affairs Minister Andrew Napuat and PNG's Police Minister John Pundari. Our editor Koroi Hawkins has been looking at this agreement and joins me now. Malo Koroi, what's the deal with this agreement?
22: Bulasana, well, the agreement paves the way for more professional exchanges and operational cooperation between the two police forces, as well as intelligence sharing in the interests of regional security. At the signing of the agreement, John Pundari said security threats across the Pacific are increasingly interconnected and required stronger cooperation between neighbouring countries. Napwat said similar things and talked about the Melanesian bond between the two countries, their mutual trust and willingness to work together to address mutual challenges. There's also a recognition that criminal networks, particularly in the illicit drug trade through the Pacific Islands, are becoming increasingly sophisticated in their methods of moving their product through the region, including using fishing vessels, private yachts, and semi-submersible vessels, as we've seen, known as narco subs.
20: We know some regional countries are really grappling with the illicit drug trade. Is Vanuatu one of them?
22: Well, according to the police chief, Kalshem Bongran, Vanuatu is increasingly at risk, maybe not yet to the extent that Fiji, Samoa and Tonga are, being known as portals on the so-called drug superhighway, but the seizure of 1.6 tonnes of cocaine at Havana Harbour just off Vanuatu's main island earlier this year highlights how it's very much a current issue the country is trying to deal with. I note that commentators in the region have urged Vanuatu to strengthen its defences against the transnational drug trade. We know the Pacific's huge maritime space makes it difficult for countries to monitor and prevent illegal activities by themselves. They need stronger cooperation between governments, law enforcement agencies, and also communities.
20: Right now, we're seeing a lot of security or defence alliances being formed in the Pacific. Is this just another one of these new security pacts?
22: You're right, there are a lot of alliances being formed. Mostly, it seems, involving Australia with defence alliances, or Australia and New Zealand with police cooperation agreements with Pacific countries and things like that. This one might be seen as a case of Pacific countries just forging ahead on their own terms. There is some history to PNG and Vanuatu cooperating on the security front. PNG's Defence Force deployed to Vanuatu in 1980, shortly after Vanuatu gained independence at Vanuatu's request to help restore law and order during the Santo Rebellion. It was a successful operation and really helped establish a level of trust between the countries. At the signing of this new agreement, Andrew Napwat said the partnership established during those difficult years has continued to evolve, with both countries now working closely to address modern security challenges, also including cybercrime, human trafficking, illegal fishing and other emerging threats facing the Pacific.
20: The PNG police force, which is a lot bigger than Vanuatu's, has been cooperating with other Melanesian police forces recently, hasn't it?
22: Yes, that's true. After Tropical Cyclone Myla caused devastation in parts of the region earlier this year, PNG deployed some police to Solomon Islands to help during the initial recovery efforts. Unfortunately, that deployment was marred somewhat when several of the PNG police officers were disarmed and stood down following a violent confrontation on the outskirts of Honiara. According to eyewitness accounts, four PNG officers were involved in a vehicle collision. The officers appeared to be intoxicated. They allegedly assaulted a civilian and uttered abusive language and also threatened to shoot members of the public with a gun. They were dealt with swiftly, removed from active duties, but unfortunately it adds to the sort of reputation that PNG will be keen to be rid of, particularly as PNG enters these sorts of cooperation agreements with other regional countries.
20: Still in Vanuatu, the country will escalate a decades-long dispute with France over two uninhabited islands to international arbitrators. The Matthew and Hunter Islands have been controlled by France for decades, even after Vanuatu became independent. But Vanuatu says there will never truly be independence without the sacred islands. Kaya Selby has more.
11: Vanuatu walked out of negotiations with France last week, no resolution having been reached. Deputy Prime Minister Johnny Kuanapo describes the talks as heated and intense, with no room for deal-making until it's decided to whom that sovereignty truly belongs.
0: Let them, international law, let them, International Court of Justice.
22: Let international law, let the International Court of Justice or any arbitration for that matter decide on this. But for now, our bilateral negotiations with France over Matthew and Hunter, they are closed. And that being the case, it means the line that we draw, starting from the north in Toraba province down to the south, we are not drawing that line. France has come in and moved those boundaries that it has. The British, who remain silent at this time, I do not know why they remain silent, but they are the ones who went and decided on something without consulting our people. And to us, what France has done is an insult to us all.
11: The two islands fall in the stretch of ocean between Vanuatu and France's territory, New Caledonia. With ownership of them, either country could add hundreds of thousands of square kilometres of water to their exclusive economic zone. But Vanuatu's people consider the islands part of their custom ownership. In fact, they are sacred places of worship and ritual. Tony Tevi, director of Vanuatu's maritime department, put it like this.
14: I don't have an understanding. I know it is Vanuatu's. I know. I don't understand how they think it's theirs. And the moment I try and understand how they think, then I am going to start to think like a colonizer.
11: He says there is no room for compromise and that he will not try and understand the French position.
14: You understand the colonial thinking. When you do understand and acknowledge that colonizers will always be colonizers, that's not something that comes as a surprise. A thief will always be a thief, and he enjoys being a thief. And no matter how best you can tell him that a thief is a bad person, as long as he's got a possession, he feels like he's doing something right, but a thief will always be a thief.
11: France's Foreign Minister, Jean-Noël Barrot, said in a statement that areas of cooperation were also discussed. The minister says he reiterated their position regarding French sovereignty.
20: The Asia Development Bank's principal Pacific economist warns if the conflict in the Middle East persists, Pacific nations could face debt issues. In their new forecasting report, the average GDP growth is a little less than expected for 2026 in the Pacific. Ateriano Matiriki has more.
3: The ADB is forecasting a difficult economic period for the Pacific, with average growth expected to slow across the region. Inflation is also set to rise as the Middle East conflict pushes up costs on imports and fuel. Asia Development Bank's principal Pacific region economist, Kalkob Nakvi, explains what government subsidies relieving cost of living stress do to their government books.
4: Out of 14 Pacific DMCs, 6 are classified at high rate of debt distress and 8 are classified at moderate risk of debt distress. So that already indicates that the available fiscal space or fiscal resources to these governments are quite limited. A prolonged conflict will further stretch these resources.
3: He says in the absence of agencies like ADB, the debt could worsen.
4: I can imagine the 8 remaining countries which are currently at moderate risk of debt distress, they can be pushed back into high debt of risk of debt distress. And that will further squeeze the government's option to allocate resources to other services.
3: Mr. Nakbi says the ADB is topping up existing loans and doubling down on their investments.
4: In the short run, we are providing extra financial support by topping up their existing projects. So we are not diverting resources, but we are scaling up our investments.
3: Although these loan top-ups are affordable, Mr. Nakvi says the ADB is mindful and suggests a deliberate approach to these government subsidies.
4: We are working closely with these governments, and ADB is supporting that while those subsidies are important, but in most of the cases, if those are untargeted, then that may have economic consequences. So we are supporting that a social protection program or subsidies should be targeted to more vulnerable groups, not like across the board.
3: The silver lining is that growth is still happening. Mr. Nakvi says the region needs to diversify economic revenues to be more resilient to external shocks like the one this conflict has caused.
4: Realistically speaking, it will be a medium to long-term strategy. Look at their scattered population, small population size, higher geographic distance from the global market. So in foreseeable future, definitely they need these concessional assistance. That's why ADB is continuously concentrating on developing their resilience through investing in transport infrastructure and renewable energy and climate.
20: A month-long expedition underway in the Cook Islands is looking to further understand how climate change affects the ocean. The voyage, which is a partnership between Climate Change Cook Islands and Earth Science New Zealand, aims to establish the first comprehensive baseline of conditions across the Cook Islands' exclusive economic zone. Tiana Haxton reports.
2: Researchers aboard New Zealand's state-of-the-art ocean research vessel, Kaharoa 2, are collecting water samples, measuring ocean temperatures and currents, mapping the seafloor, and testing for microplastics. Voyage lead and oceanographer Denise Fernandez from Earth Science New Zealand says the expedition is the first step in building a long-term picture of the state of the Cook Islands ocean.
5: Basically, we are trying to gather information from the ocean to describe the state of the ocean of the Cook Islands Exclusive Economic Zone so we can, in the future, know whether changes have been happening in this ocean. We can always come back to this reference period.
2: Scientists are collecting data from the surface to the depths of more than 5,000 metres, with a particular focus on the northern Cook Islands, where ocean heat content has increased significantly. Fernandez says this study is vital as the changes happening below the surface directly affects local livelihoods.
5: If climate change will have some impacts in the heat and the salinity and the currents, that will also cascade on affecting ecosystems in this area. So we know that for Cook Islands ecosystems and supporting the food chains is very important for many industries and for people. So we are trying to give a description of this area in this time.
2: Climate Change Cook Islands Director Wayne King says the expedition is helping develop a long-term ocean monitoring program.
6: We don't know ourselves with 100% accuracy what is in our ocean. So the idea of it is to capture what we call baseline. That's all the information from the surface of the water, surface of the ocean, right to the very bottom. That will allow us to then know what changes will occur over time.
2: Mr. King says the information will help the Cook Islands understand how climate change is affecting fisheries, coral reefs, ocean chemistry, and carbon storage, which he adds directly impacts the livelihoods of everyday Cook Islanders.
6: So that will be valuable to us as a country to better understand because we are an ocean state. Very small country land-wise, very big country ocean-wise. So we need to understand if there is change in those oceans.
2: On board as an observer is Tangimitua Tango Pairau from youth and environmental NGO Kōrero o Te Orau. While he described the voyage as outside his comfort zone, he says it is important for Cook Islanders to be involved in scientific expeditions carried out in their waters, even if it is research they are unfamiliar with.
23: The ocean deserves our attention before any problems become massive. You know, there's changes happening beneath our ocean that we don't know about as people. It's not visible, but it always influences like our fisheries, coral reefs, the ecosystems that so many of us depend on.
2: As a youth leader, he believes young Cook Islanders need to be included so they can be better prepared to make decisions as the country's future leaders.
23: I mean, it's important to share that sort of knowledge with our youth to allow them to understand what's happening. The ocean is changing quite a lot. And for the, you know, the island nations like the Cook Islands, those changes affect us all.
2: For Fernandez, involving Cook Islanders directly in researching their own ocean is just as important as the data itself.
5: Information is power, so giving information to the people living in these waters is giving them the power to make the decisions.
2: The voyage is scheduled to conclude on July 23rd.
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9: It's time for our expert feature, your opportunity to put your question to an expert in their field. 2101's the text number, afternoons@rnz.co.nz, the email address. We're joined today by Michael Story, who is a bassist who plays with the Christchurch Symphony Orchestra. He is a professional music teacher at the ARDA Institute as well, also runs the NZ Music Teachers Online website. And he is here to answer your questions about learning an instrument. How do you pick the right instrument for you? Does it get harder with age? Anything you would like to know, 2101, as I say, is the number for texts. And Michael Story, kia ora te, lovely to have you in.
24: Hi Mel, great to be here.
9: Tell me about you then. So how do you get into music?
1: When I was a kid, I sung in choirs at school, and I just loved acting and singing and being on stage. And then when I got to high school, like all bass players, the band needed a bass player.
9: Yeah.
1: And so I picked up the electric bass and fell in love with being the engine room in a rhythm section, playing in a band. And then it sort of led to playing the double bass and then going to jazz school. And then, yeah.
9: Fell in love with being in the pocket.
1: And performing.
9: Being in the pocket. You fell in love with being in the pocket.
1: I love it. Yeah. And you're a drummer, so you know all about it.
9: Well, I think to call me a drummer after calling you a bass player is to be very kind to me indeed. Let's start with an obvious one. I feel like I know your answer to this. Is it ever too late to learn a musical instrument?
1: No, I don't think it's ever too late. I think, a motivated 12-year-old might progress faster than an uninterested 5-year-old, and the same goes for an adult learner as well who's finds a passion and a real enthusiasm for their instrument or a style of music. And so I think the best age is to start is when you're excited to learn.
9: Mm. Do you think it gets harder with age, though?
1: I think we get more highly critical of our progress and expect quick results.
9: That's
1: interesting. Then as soon as the results don't come, we start to question, is it my technique? Am I a good learner? Can I play music at all? And why am I not picking it up as quick as my son or my daughter or, young people?
9: Yeah, I suppose that's kind of an area where knowledge and taste can kind of work against you, because if you're picking up an instrument as an adult, then you probably already have a formed taste in music and you know what you like and you know what sounds good to you. And you also know that when you're playing, you're not producing what you think sounds good.
1: Yeah. And I think, for a young learner, they're having fun learning through play. And so there's all of that discovery that's happening when you're learning an instrument as a young person. And we've got to kind of remind ourselves, as a older learner, I need to connect with that younger person who, found a passion in music as a listener, maybe. And I'm always sort of remind myself to channel that 14-year-old electric bass player whenever I'm learning something new that's challenging, and maybe it's taking a while for me to develop my skills around it. It's like, remember that energy, remember that enthusiasm, remember that passion, and let that drive the drive you to learn the new skill that you're trying to work on.
9: Tell me a bit about the teaching that you do personally now.
1: Yes, I teach at the Arts Institute of Canterbury. It's like a jazz, like a classic jazz program, 3-year degree, and there's also a contemporary music stream that goes through that. So I have lots of electric bass players and double bass players coming through, learning their craft on their instrument, learning improvisation, learning to be in a band, and then songwriting, composition, all those things all kind of weave together.
9: You indeed.
1: On the bass.
9: You taught our fabulous RNZ studio engineer and one of the great New Zealand session musicians at the moment, Chris Weathy, didn't you?
1: Yep, absolutely. I love teaching Chris. And he's a really passionate musician. A great example of a great learner. And he's gone on to done wonderful things with music production and composition as well as his bass playing.
9: Do you think, from a teacher's perspective, is it easier? Because you tend to teach quite, I guess, for lack of a better word, sort of high standard musicians these days, right? Do you find it easier to teach adults or to teach children?
1: I love teaching kids. I find is super fun because you are channeling that raw enthusiasm and the whole learning through play kind of philosophy. So, when I watch my son learning guitar, I just love seeing him strumming, improvising, messing around with chords, making up new songs, improvising on the material he's working on, and just seeing that kind of growth through play, accidental practice, all that stuff I find super fascinating and really exciting, because, so much of we're told as learners, we need to sit down and work on scales, we need to work on rudiments, there's all these fundamentals that we need to get together before we make any music. And I think that's maybe the completely wrong way to approach it. We should be exploring, playing and learning music through play, through exploration, through improvisation, through collaboration, and all those skills kind of lead to accidental skill development, which any talented teacher can say, we've got these things on the boil, If we want to be able to learn, I believe in a thing called love by the darkness, then we need to have these power cords under our fingers. Let's work on that next. And I think that's a really great way to learn.
9: That is such a out of the blue, but such a great shout for a song to learn as well. I believe
1: yes.
9: in a thing called love. I love that. That's beautiful. I'm guessing that some instruments are more popular than others. For listeners who are thinking about getting into music or maybe getting their kids or their grandkids playing, how do you decide what the right instrument to focus on is?
1: Well, I think when someone's excited to learn something, then that's the right instrument to choose. Mm. And if they're just generally, so if a child comes home and says, I'd love to learn the cello, I just saw someone play it, it's got a deep, rich sound, and I just resonate with that, I'd love to learn the cello, then that's, the perfect instrument that you should start on. But if it's someone who's like, I'd love to play an instrument, then you're like, being able to play piano, being able to play ukulele and guitar, really, really accessible. There's heaps of material out there for you to sort of scaffold your learning in a really, staged approach where there's opportunities to have fun, but also be able to produce a sound straight away. And so I think those are those two instruments are much easier than picking up the violin or an instrument like an orchestral instrument where there's always going to be a little bit of a challenge around, I think for me anyway, creating a sound first before you get to play materials. Whereas I feel like you pick up the guitar and you can instantly play a couple of chords and you're away doing some jamming. And I think it's that kind of, straight into music making is really great for those instruments.
9: It was interesting to hear you talk about the importance of play before. I couldn't agree more. But I wonder as well, like if it's your mission to get good at an instrument in terms of your own idealization of what good is, how important is being instructed or getting a teacher or doing intentional practice that, doing your scales, which might not be that fun. It might not be as fun as noodling around, but in terms of developing your technique is very important and there's no two ways about that.
1: Yeah, I mean, yes. So, yeah, a good teacher will say, we're going to play this piece. It requires us to have like a really have dexterity and understanding of this key center or the scale. Mm. So we should have this piece, a little study, and the scale floating around in our practice routine. But the way that you might approach saying, I'd love you to spend 5 minutes playing the scale every day, could be turned into, I need you to create a little composition using the scale.
9: Right.
1: I'd like you to invest. I'm going to show you a fingering. You come back next week and show me an alternative fingering. It can be anything. It can be as wild as you like, but show me a different fingering. I'm going to play a chord in the left hand and you're going to play me a little song using that scale in your right hand. No wrong notes. We're just exploring the sound of that scale. Then we'll go into the piece and accidentally the students put together a variety of different fingerings. They've got like the scale memorized, all of these kind of soft skills that you could have done by saying, I need you to tick a box and play the scale 10 times a day. And then the other thing of like, let's have some fun and make some music with the materials.
9: Do you think that certain personalities, and I suppose I'm talking here about kids, are there certain personalities that suit different instruments? Like the loud, boorish, obnoxious kids like me, should they be sent to play the drums? The classy, cool, elegant people like you who love being in the pocket, get the bass guitar? Do you think that it's that simple? Musical determinism.
1: Yeah, I think you start on an instrument and then you discover the instrument's role in different bands and different orchestras and different groups. And so, you can say definitely there's a personality, a trait of a bass player who loves to be inside the engine room. Mm. But that personality might be completely different when you're in an orchestra and you're playing with six bass players versus being in a piano trio where you're playing the bass with a piano player and a drummer or with a singer, So there's different roles for a bass player. And I think in the orchestra as well, you might have to have nerves of steel if you're going to be a soloist, where you might love being in a section and playing with other people and making a combined sound, or being in a choir versus being a solo singer.
9: Yeah, blend versus standing out. That's quite interesting.
1: Yeah, yeah.
9: Is there any way, and I've had texts in from people asking this about their kids, also for themselves a bit later in life, is there any way that you can, like a place where you can go and try a load of instruments for free and figure out what you like? Because buying a musical instrument is a big investment.
1: Yeah, I think I don't know. I mean, like here in Christchurch, there's the Christchurch School of Music, and I think there's opportunity like days for them where they invite you in to say, here are all the orchestral instruments, let's walk around, let's pick one up, let's have a go, let's hear what they sound like. But I think, you know, for any young person being like, I don't even know what instrument I want to try, but I know that I want to play music, then going in and going and seeing an orchestral gig is a great way to see all the instruments in action. Going to your local club or bar and seeing someone playing guitar and singing and going, that is for me, or, you know, that instrument resonates with me, or any music that you like, or going into any local music shop and saying, hey, I really love to play an instrument. There's heaps on the wall. And they'll be very happy to say, tell me about your love for music. What are the bands that you're into? What are the music that you love? And let's talk about what instruments we have. And yeah, you can go from there.
9: This is a great question, and I have found this as well. Paul has sent this, and I started learning the guitar about a year and a half ago, and I'm finding very similar to Paul. Paul says, I played guitar as a kid, fingerstyle. I could read music, but I don't understand the theory. I've recently done an online music theory course, and guitar seems hugely more complicated than a piano, for example, where there is just one middle C. Are some instruments easier than others for people who know music theory?
1: Yeah, like you hear us all the time about like the piano being the ultimate first instrument.
9: Yeah.
1: And it's like you can play harmony in the left hand, play melody in the right hand.
9: It's linear. It goes from the bottom to the top.
1: Absolutely. You can see, and you can say it has that, the key has that shape. Everything about, you know, the keyboard is very, very visual. And so when we move between different chords, different keys, we can all kind of see the black and white nature of the piano keyboard versus, yeah, picking up the guitar. And yeah, when I watch my son play guitar, and I'm like, oh, he's being taught a variety of different chords here, but they all belong to different keys. And you wouldn't do that on the piano. You'd be like kicking off with C major.
9: That's right.
1: And you might look at the A minor as a relative minor, and you might engage with some key centres which introduce one accidental, but then boom, my son's playing E major, A major.
9: Yeah.
1: Lots of sharps, lots of that type of thing to think about. But I feel like the theory behind music gets introduced slowly as you sort of develop an understanding of the instrument and a passion and a joy for making music, and you want to know more. And when someone says, oh, we're playing a song in E, but it'd be great to have a B7 because that's the 5 chord in E, and the guitarist is like, that's great, show me the voicing for that. And they're like, oh, now we're getting into blues. It's like, oh, this is great, now we know what a 5 chord means, a dominant 7 chord. We can play a really easy voicing to get going, but then when we change key, it'd be great to know the 5 chord of lots of different keys. And then suddenly that sort of opens the door for understanding music more broadly, but kind of dipping your toes slowly into theory, so that when someone does say, we're going to change key, or how did this chord progression come to be, you know, and what makes a song work? I'd love to write a song like that. How are the chords working? I think that's the time when, you know, engaging with music theory and understanding how it all works can be really exciting and really rewarding.
9: It's not as scary as it can sound sometimes, music theory, is it?
1: Yeah, I think people make it like, if you sat down with someone who hadn't played music before and say, hey, I'd like to introduce you to the 12 keys and all the sharps and all the flats and all the relative minors to all these major chords and how we get the 5 of this chord, and people will be like, whoa, this is algebra on day one. And I don't think it needs to be that complicated. I think when I was first learning music theory, it was really like, this is the bass line for this groove. Can we identify what key this is in? Isn't that cool that we can play this riff in G minor and A minor, and now we know what the notes are from those two keys? We should create our own riffs with that material, and that's enough. And then the next day you're in jazz band and you're playing an F blues, and you're like, what is this? What is this chord? And you're like, oh, this is a mixolydian scale, or this is the chord of the major key. And you're like, what are all these words? And you're slowly just kind of learning what you need to learn to be able to play this song in the jazz band at school. And then, you know, the next bit is going, it would be great if I knew a little bit more.
9: Yeah, and then sometimes, I guess, sometimes you're almost just putting names to things that you sort of understand inherently, and picking up a bit of ancient Greek while you're at it as well.
1: Yeah. And all my jazz school students are the same. They're like, I've heard some of these words, but now I'm going through a proper course where we kind of unpack everything in this like language that we've been talking about, or that you've been touching slowly, you know.
9: Let me ask you this: when I was first starting off playing drums, one of the very first songs that just about any drummer might start doing is "Billie Jean" by Michael Jackson, because it's a really, really, really simple beat. It just goes boom, ch, boom, ch, boom.
7: Yep.
9: Ch. And a thing that I was perplexed by for a long time was how I could play that, but it didn't sound like how it sounded in the song. And mm-hmm. I wonder how, as a music teacher, and your advice for students on developing feel and groove.
7: I reckon it's like I think it's a really exciting, really interesting topic, because all these other things produce this musical feel where we say the weight that you put onto a drum creates a different feeling. So a really heavy hi-hat or a really light hi-hat, a really heavy kick drum, how do we balance out the kick? So bounce out the kit so it starts to sound like the recording. Then we're like talking about time and tempo, and can we maintain a tempo so our hi-hat pattern is really locked in, and when we hit the snare it's right on time with the hi-hat. And then suddenly, you know, as a drummer, you know, like once I start to get all those bits involved and I listen to myself again, it's like, oh, this is sounding closer to the Michael Jackson recording. What else do I hear when I listen to it? And you're like, oh, I hear a shaker. Do I need to incorporate that into my groove, or I'm accidentally hitting the kick drum in the wrong place, I need to move that, and then suddenly that changes the feel completely again. And I think, it's this process of, you know, if you're learning, being able to record yourself and then listen to that versus the recording that you're trying to imitate, and then being able to step back and go, it's sound, it's time, it's weight, all these elements produce the feel which we're looking for.
9: If we turn our attention to kids, do you have techniques? I suppose you sort of talked about this earlier on, like taking a scale or practicing scales and kind of gamifying them. Do you have like techniques to help keep kids motivated?
7: I think that the gamification is one really valuable thing. Mm-hmm. Being able to show lots of schools sort of incorporate like an award system. So as you complete a level, you get a badge, or you might get a wristband or something. And that really keeps the kids excited that I only need to practice a bit more and I nail this piece and I get the next wristband. And that's super cool, because some of my buddies have got it, and that's the next step for me, is to get that next level of the wristband or something fun like that. So there is a bit of gamification, and then there's the whole the reward that you get from performing. And so being able to, at the end of term, get on stage and jam out your song with some mates and feel that energy of performing and the audience applauding your efforts. And I think that kind of really drives a young person to keep on practicing and keep on engaging, because there's constant feedback.
9: I got loads of great texts coming in. I'm going to start combining some of them that might be thematically a bit the same. Someone writes, "Hi Emil, I love music and the sound of the bass guitar in particular. What's the best way for a 50-plus neurodiverse learner to learn to play bass guitar?" And maybe off the back of that, someone else has texted in to say, "How do you teach someone who doesn't want to know theory or read music?" You might want to tackle those separately, or whatever overlap there might be.
7: Well, with someone who doesn't want to learn theory, I think that learning song by song is a totally valid way to learn, where you might say, I have no idea why this chord progression works, or I have no idea why these notes work. I'm just reading them on the stave and executing the song, and I'm ready to move on to the next one. And I think there's lots of repertoire out there that you can just read and just play, and there's lots of chord charts for pop songs that you can just play and just sing and just jam and not be interested at all in how any of this is working. And it's just that case where someone goes, I'd love to be able to improvise on this, and then suddenly all of this vocabulary around all the different things that you might want to learn in terms of the theory becomes really, really helpful. So, you don't need to know the theory to be able to play music. And I think there's so many incredible musicians that I play with that couldn't tell me what they're playing. But having a theory understanding can be really great if you're a session musician working with another musician and you need to basically learn something really quickly.
9: Yeah. In terms of the... sorry, go ahead.
7: Yeah, like the I mean, you know, you've heard all those jokes about, you know, the bass student comes along for one lesson and gets shown the E string, and then they go away, and then they come back the next week and they get shown the A string, and then they then the next week they don't come to the lesson, and the teacher calls them. It's like, oh, sorry, I couldn't make the lesson. I've got a gig. And so, like, bass is really, I mean, bass is so amazing, and I
9: love it. Well, bass is, that's what we're talking about with the feel, right? I mean, in few instruments does feel so come into it as with the bass guitar, I would think.
7: Yeah. I mean, you know, for someone who's learning bass, it's like, where do I start? It's like, it's great to have some backing tracks, like a drum machine. Yeah. When there's so many apps that you can get now for your phone where it's just like unlimited drum loops. And I think that's, as a bass player, it can be quite lonely learning by yourself because it's a rhythm section instrument. Mm. It you need to be in a band for it to have its ultimate feeling. And so for someone who's learning bass by themselves, my advice is get a backing track app like Drum Genius is a really good one, and you can download it, and then suddenly whenever you're learning a groove

0: kid who plays an instrument or is in a choir. Like I was in a choir for a long time, and there was sometimes I really didn't want to go to choir because it was on a weekend or there was choir practice and I wanted to do something else, and so I howled at the moon and I yelled and screamed and I would try to bargain with my mum and blackmail her and all of these things, but ultimately, you know, in the end I did enjoy it, but there were some times where really didn't want to go. As a parent, how do you know when to push your child and make them do this thing that they have committed to, and when to say, actually, if you're not enjoying this, give it up?
1: Yeah, I think with that example, it's like you can always say we need to get to the performance. That's going to be where all of this hard work gets rewarded. Yeah. So we go to choir rehearsal every week and blah, blah, blah, learning the same thing. Maybe the teacher's not the most vibey, or, you know, your mate's not going to be there, so maybe you might bail as well. But this idea of, like, at the end of this term, there's going to be a concert, we're going to get that buzz from performing. And I think if you're a parent, you say, let's get to that performance, let's have that massive experience of preparing, executing, and having lots of fun. And then after that, if they say, this whole process of learning it and then performing it and getting that feedback at the end, I'm not excited, then it's like, okay, cool. You've had that whole experience. You've gone through that whole process. And I think we can just be reminded, like, the gift that we might give a child is not to produce a concert pianist. It's rather to expose them and give them a skill that they might hang on to and enjoy for 50 years. So being in a choir, singing in a group, harmonising with other people, that's an experience that will hang on to forever, whether you continue to do it or you might say, right, I'm ready to pick up hockey or, you know, repairing bicycles.
0: Cam says, I'm not overly fond of my neighbours. How long does it take to learn the bagpipes? Your thoughts? No, that's a joke.
1: Is there a good jazz bagpipe?
0: Is there?
1: Musician? Or maybe
0: he's a jazz, I mean, everything, isn't it? Well, that's the thing about jazz. Isn't it? It's about the notes that you don't play, man.
1: Yeah. Yeah. Especially with bagpipes.
0: No, on a serious note, we've only got a couple of minutes left, but you know, moderating or at least minimising the impact that your music practice has on others. I mean, this must be something that you have to factor in.
1: I think all instruments now have some muting tool. So, like you mentioned earlier, the drum pads. Like, every student should be doing their rudiments on the drum pad rather than a snare to destroy, you know, destroying their family's eardrums. And same thing for saxophone. There's, like, mutes that you can put in, or bag you can put in the saxophone into, electric bass. You can get headphones when you're practicing. So there's lots of, and, you know, buying a keyboard rather than buying a piano to kick things off is a great way to ensure that, you know, the family are not disturbed by your piano playing if you want to wear headphones and practice. So there's lots of tools now, and the fact that a whole lot of gear is electrified, you know, you can get a lot of practice done with headphones. Or a mute.
0: Yes, exactly. Yes, being mindful of your surroundings. We've about a minute left. Michael, I will ask you just before I let you go, what is in the round, what is the one instrument that you would advise, by and large, is the best starting instrument for music?
1: I think the ukulele is so easy, and it incorporates strumming, rhythm playing, harmony, singing, clapping, all those aspects of music making for a young person on a tool that makes a sound very, very easily. So all it is pressing down on one fret and strumming the whole instrument, and you have a chord, and with that we can have a variety of different chords just with a couple of fingers. And then once we've got a couple of chords down, we've actually got 20 songs that we can sing.
0: Yeah.
1: And I think that's why, like, there's a organization or like a concerts program called Strum Strike Blow in Christchurch, and I'm just blown away by the number of ukulele players, and I just think this is like the best instrument versus when we learnt recorder at primary school.
0: Yeah, right.
1: You know, I mean, we're talking about, like, an easy instrument, exactly. Like blowing and pressing down
0: Michael,
1: on one note, it's easy.
0: I'm sorry to interrupt, but we've got to go to the news now. Yeah, Michael's cool story, it's been lovely. Thanks so much for your time.
1: Yeah, thank you.

0: RNZ Pacific News, hello, kia ora, me Korai Hawkins. An Asian Development Bank, or ADB Pacific Economist, says an extensive Middle East conflict will worsen Pacific debt issues. In their new forecasting report, the bank says the average GDP growth is a little less than expected for 2026, and government subsidies for inflation could add to their debt. Principal Pacific Region economist Kaukab Nakvi says 6 out of the 14 countries they assist with debt have high debt stress and therefore little loaning power. He says in absence of agencies like ADB, the debt could worsen for the other 8.
1: I can imagine the 8 remaining countries which are currently at moderate risk of debt distress, they can be pushed back into high debt of risk of debt distress. And that will further squeeze the government's option to allocate resources to other services.
0: Mr. Nakvi says the ADB is topping up existing policy-driven loans and doubling down on their investments. Vanuatu will escalate a decades-long dispute with France over two uninhabited islands to international arbitrators. The Matthew and Hunter Islands have been controlled by France for decades, but Vanuatu says they will never truly be independent without the sacred islands. Vanuatu's Maritime Department head, Tony Tevi, says it amounts to an unsurprising attempt by France to assert colonial power.
2: I don't have an understanding. I know it is Vanuatu. I know. I don't understand how they think it's theirs. And the moment I try and understand how they think, then I am going to start to think like a colonizer.
0: Vanuatu walked away from negotiations with France last week. The United Nations says it's ready to disperse money to get ahead of the El Nino weather pattern. The UN says the last El Nino in 2023 to 2024 left tens of millions of people in need of food, water, sanitation and agricultural support. The UN says it's ready to disperse up to $100 million from the Central Emergency Response Fund. It says more than $20 million has already been allocated for anticipatory action in 6 countries. In Aotearoa, New Zealand, the Electoral Commission is standing by a decision to email material on November's election to voters rather than post it. Advocates for digital equity say the move risks diminishing voter turnout. But Carl Lacaine from the Commission says it's increasingly difficult to post information to people on time due to changes to postal services delivery times.
3: The Easy Vote card, whether it's by post or by email, will include the electorate candidates. We'll also, people can come onto our website or they can call us on our 0800 number, which is free, and we can get that information for them as well.
0: Carla Kane says people can still ask to receive the information by post. A specialist treatment centre for cell phone and screen addictions says young people are increasingly suffering from physical health problems related to using devices. New Zealand's Problem Gambling Foundation is launching Touchgrass, an online platform for young people and their families to get help. Clinical lead Francis Russell says the website has self-help resources and the option to get in-person counselling. She says addiction is making users physically sick.
4: The number of kids that we're now seeing with increased levels of myopia and dry eye disease, even like musculoskeletal problems relating to being on devices for really long periods of time, it's actually becoming quite a broad-ranging public health issue.
0: Touchgrass is launched next month. An energy analyst is predicting further fuel price rises as the US-Israel-Iran conflict ramps up again. David Keats says the situation was even more precarious than when the war began in late February. He says New Zealand's fuel demand was very small on the global stage and likely to be filled.
5: In terms of the refineries being able to supply New Zealand and satisfy their contracts, I don't myself think that's going to be a structural problem for New Zealand. But of course, the other question is the price we would have to pay, which could get very high.
0: David Keats says the tapping of reserves in recent months means there are fewer buffers in place. Fonterra says a court case against it and other major emitters could force the companies to shut down unless Parliament intervenes to stop it. MPs are hearing public submissions today on a bill that would prevent companies being sued over their greenhouse gas emissions. The bill is a direct response to climate activist Mike Smith's legal case against Fonterra, Z Energy and other large emitters. Fonterra's Simon Tucker, Group Director for Global External Affairs, says Mr. Smith wants the court to order them to cut their emissions to zero immediately.
6: In practice, if this were to happen, we would need to immediately cease operations. This would have devastating economic, environmental and social impacts.
0: Simon Tucker says Parliament, not the courts, is the appropriate place for New Zealand's climate change response to be developed. In world news, the US House of Representatives has overwhelmingly voted to make daylight saving time a permanent year-round feature. The 308-117 vote sends legislation known as the Sunshine Protection Act to the Senate for consideration. The measure is strongly backed by President Donald Trump. If it passes, states would have the option of opting out of year-round daylight saving time. In sport, for the second time in their history, Spain has reached the Football World Cup final after beating France 2-0 in Dallas. Mikel Oyarzabal scored a penalty in the 21st minute before a Pedro Porro goal in the second half sealed it for Spain. 16 years after winning the 2010 World Cup, Spain has a chance to win another. Argentina and England meet in the second semi-final tomorrow morning. The Flying Fijians remain in the top 10 of the men's rugby world rankings despite their recent losses in the nation's championship. South Africa remain world number one ahead of New Zealand in second, then Ireland and France who complete the top four. Elias Satora has more.
7: The Flying Fijians have lost Wales and England in their first two matches of the nation's championship. Monday's rankings update places England 5th and Wales 12th. 9th place Fiji faces 6th place Scotland this weekend. Both Samoa and Tonga have dropped a place each to 19th and 20th respectively following their losses in the Nations Cup. On the women's side, England is world number 1 with New Zealand in 2nd. The Fijiana team is 13th in the women's rankings with Samoa 15th and Tonga 28th.
0: New Zealand's Eliza McCartney has finished second in the pole vault at the World Athletics meeting in Budapest. Just days out from the Commonwealth Games in Glasgow, McCartney and Australian Nina Kennedy both cleared 4.8 metres, with the Australian winning on a countback. That's news and sport from RNZ Pacific. There's more on our website, rnz.co.nz/Pacific.
8: Queens of the Stone Age. Perhaps I'll ask her. I'll certainly have the opportunity to after the half-hour news bulletin. What? The half-hour news bulletin. At about 2:30 this afternoon. She is my guest for Bookmarks Day, Malvina Major, one of New Zealand's great opera singers ever in our history. We've also got some Easy Eats with Kelly Gibney coming up a bit later on. That's at about 2:20. And then later on in the program, after 3, really looking forward to this, Greg Doran is here, former artistic director of the Royal Shakespeare Company, came to New Zealand as part of his folio quest. He visited a bunch of countries all around the world looking for first folios, Shakespearean first folios, and has returned, inspired by a creative project which involves the Māori legend of Hine Moe and Tutanekai. Star-crossed lovers, in which he saw parallels between this story and, of course, some Shakespearean work as well, and has been holding workshops and talking to students and actors and the public, discussing love stories, the love stories that cultures share, why they are such timeless tales, what they tell us about the human condition and so on. So really looking forward to that. That's at about 3:25 this afternoon on RNZ National. We are going to be catching up very shortly, we hope, anyway, with Barbara Kendall for Heading Off. We're going to be talking a bit about sailing to Fiji, of all places, because why not? But some exciting news before then. Let's have a track. Alabama Shakes, who's led by the one and only Brittany Howard, are coming back. Their first album in 11 years. It's called I Must Be Dreaming. They have released a few songs so far. It's sounding unbelievable, and you can hear the full thing on August 28th. So for now, here is the latest single. It's called I Feel Hope Coming.

0: called I Feel Hope Coming by Alabama Shakes. From the album I Must Be Dreaming, the upcoming album I Must Be Dreaming, which is coming out in late August. It is 12 minutes past 2 here on Afternoons. Emile Donovan in for GC Mulligan this Wednesday, and it's time to go on an adventure. Heading off is our weekly travel segment. It's driven by your story, so if you would like to talk about your recent trip on the radio, please do get in touch. You can send a text 2101 or email afternoons@rnz.co.nz. We're today joined by a companion of the New Zealand Order of Merit and a member of the Order of the British Empire, Barbara Kendall, whom you might know best as the five-time Olympian and Olympic windsurfing gold medalist, but today she's here to talk about sailing to Fiji. Barbara's made the trip twice, almost 50 years apart, and she's on the line now. Kia ora to you. Nice to have you on.
1: Kia ora. Nice to be here.
0: So, I mean, your first trip was almost 50 years ago. Paint a picture for me. Why?
1: Okay, so my dad, I'm going to blame it on my father. He was an intrepid junior, an adventurer, and he loved sailing, and he wanted to get overseas and see the world. And he figured the only way he was going to get overseas was to build a boat and take his family with him. So he built, it was called a Townsend 32, in 1975, and then in 1977, he bundled the three kids. So I was 10, my sister was 12, and Bruce, my brother, was 13. And we sailed to Fiji in our little boat called Sunlight.
0: 32 feet, is it?
1: Yeah, 32 feet, yep.
0: It's a pretty small boat to be taken all the way to Fiji, Barbara.
1: And especially with five people on board. And then the crazy thing is when we got there, we were joined by our neighbours. So we had seven people living in a 32-foot yacht.
0: I hope no one snored.
1: I look back and go, wow, how did we do that?
0: Dear me. All right. Well, tell me about this journey then. I was going to ask you how long it takes. I suppose it depends on what kind of boat you're taking. On this 32-foot boat, how long does it take?
1: Well, for those that knew anything about ocean-going sailing back in the 70s, there was no such thing as GPSs, cell phones, radars, satellite navigations, any of that sort of stuff. Dad navigated with a sextant, which was a compass that you held to your eye and you measured, the moon or the sun's angle to the horizon, and then you worked out where you were on a map. But that was obviously flawed when there was a storm and you couldn't get a reading from the sun or the moon. And plus, there was no weather forecasting like what you have nowadays. I think you just contacted the local meteorologist, and they looked at the map of what was right in front of them, and sort of tried to predict which way the weather systems would go. And you'd sort of throw a dice, and away you'd go. And so, and when we went there, we were so loaded up in the boat, and Mum and Dad took it very easy. That it actually took us 10 days, and as a 10-year-old, it was incredibly boring.
0: Yeah, I bet. Well, how do you entertain yourself on board a boat like that?
1: Well, a friend of ours made a boredom bag, and so every day we were allowed to open a game or an activity that came out of the boredom bag that we would then play that day that kept it interesting as we were sort of sailing along. Because when you're moving in a boat the whole time, the best thing you can do is just lay down. So there's not a lot of things that you can do lay down, because if you did sit up, you felt quite seasick and woozy. And there's not a lot of space on a 32-foot yacht to sort of walk around. You sort of, tiny little cabin, and then you pretty much just went inside to go to sleep. And then outside was quite dangerous, and you had to be, hooked up to lifelines and things like that. So, yeah, it was quite boring as a 10-year-old, especially if you're very active.
0: Youth is wasted on the young, eh, Barbara? It's about 1,200 nautical miles from Auckland is Fiji. What's the sea like? Was it rough? Is it especially sort of choppy and trepidatious?
1: Well, I think it just depends on your weather system that you're going in. So this last trip that we went to, we could predict what the weather was going to be like. So we knew that it wasn't really going to get above 20 knots. But the sea state was going to be quite confused because there were the weather systems going through quite rapidly. And so it was quite rough. And the one thing about the ocean is that when you do get confused, weather systems going through that aren't symmetrical, you'll get really choppy seas, which can make it very uncomfortable when you're sailing along. But the particular trip that when we were coming back from Fiji, we actually had a cyclone hit us, and we were hove to in the middle of the Pacific. No idea where we were because Dad was seasick and hadn't been able to get any readings. Going 6 knots, which is about 12 k's an hour, in a direction that we had no idea we were going. And um, it was I've blocked out a lot of it, and Dad doesn't like to talk about it, but it was pretty hairy. And apparently we got knocked down, so that's when a wave hits you at the wrong side and you go on your side and then you come back up again because you got lead underneath the boat. So we got knocked down about 5 times, apparently.
2: Oh, right.
1: So, and then when we got back, it put Mum and Dad off ocean going sailing, and I wasn't interested in doing it again either, because it was just like, you know, we had an amazing time up there, but the trip up there and the trip back were actually not very something I didn't really want to do again in the next few years, that's for sure.
0: Yeah, I mean, I'm kind of getting don't try this at home vibes from this, Barbara, I have to tell you.
1: Well, yeah, but today is so much better, because today you can actually choose your window of wind, and they have really amazing, you know, Predict Wind has an amazing platform where you can go in and use about 8 different AI models to work out what the weather may be doing, and if they agree, then you're in pretty, you're getting thumbs up and away you should go if they align with the direction of wind you want and all that sort of stuff. So, and we've seen that this year particularly when we had a good window, you'd have 30 boats at one time leave Opua or Whangarei and sail north. But this season has been a little bit extraordinary because we haven't had many windows because the weather's been a little bit different. And you have to get these sort of southwesterly, westerly patterns that you head off. Then you'll get a calm spot in between, and then you'll hit the trade winds above that. So you can gauge where you'll be at each day based on your average speed of the boat that you were in.
0: That's fascinating. I mean, just over the course of your lifetime, technology has just completely changed the whole nature of sailing, really, hasn't it?
1: Well, it's really changed the nature of everything.
0: Yeah.
1: You know, when I first started travelling, you couldn't even call home. Remember that? You had to ring up an operator and ask if you could make a click call. And now I have my daughters travelling and we're FaceTiming every day from the other side of the world, just like they're at home. So, yeah, everything has changed a lot.
0: Hey, referring to your first trip from New Zealand to Fiji, I was curious, what do you eat on the journey? Like, are you catching your dinner every night?
1: No, well, I think when we caught, I remember catching a tuna on the way up, just caught one, and it was just on a hand line, and we pulled it in. But your stomach is pretty, as you get your sea legs, it's pretty sensitive. So we ate a lot of really plain food. Mum would make bread in a pressure cooker. We had a lot of pasta. We had a lot of canned spaghetti. And by the way, when you do get sick, seasick, and that comes up, it looks exactly the same.
0: Oh, great.
1: Not that you know that. And we had a lot of tin food, like tin peas and carrots and corn. But we took Granny Smith apples. Granny Smith apples and oranges last for a really long time in a cool place in the boat. So there's certain foods that you can take that you don't need refrigeration, because we didn't even have a refrigerator back then either, or ice box or anything. So you can only take food that doesn't need refrigerating, so there's nothing really, the fresh food runs out pretty quickly. Cabbages last a really long time. So there's certain foods that you take, and most of it's quite plain. But this trip, you know, we had a freezer and we had pre-frozen meals that you could just pull out, heat up, and away you go. So it's quite a big difference.
0: How times change. You're pretty much the Queen of England now, aren't you? It's good to hear that you were staving off the scurvy, though. Hey, look, in terms of whether you'd recommend this trip to people, I suppose it depends on your level as a sailor. But interestingly, both times you've done it with family. So presumably you've got to get on with your family if you're going to be spending days at a time in cramped quarters with them.
1: Well, I think that's what makes families get on, that when you live in small spaces and you are in a survival type, you know, like it's not you're going for a Sunday cruise, you are having to work together to survive and to deal with the adversities and to deal with the challenges and do all the problem solving. So get on, because you can't avoid to have conflict because it's too small a space. So it gets sorted out pretty quickly. And in a way, it actually brings families closer together. There's a lot of families around the world that take their kids and they go away for 2 years sailing around the world with their families. And so I didn't really have a choice in the beginning because I was, you know, I was just a kid. But this one was a really special period of time because it's a friend of ours who owns the boat and he needed it to get delivered to Fiji because his wife was joining him in a few more weeks and he needed people to help him. And so I asked him, well, can the whole family come? Because all of us wanted to, both my daughters want to experience it, and my husband's quite an experienced offshore sailor.
0: Yeah.
1: And I hadn't done one since I was 10. So it was like, and he allowed us all to come, which is always a big risk because if you don't know the family, you don't know how they're going to behave when you go under pressure or stress or fear. But we all came away with flying colours, and it was an amazing family experience because it wasn't easy. Definitely wasn't easy, but it's when you have adversity that you learn the most about each other and what you're doing. And it was like kind of going on an outward bound experience together. It was pretty cool, actually.
2: Yeah, I bet. Love it. That was a nice walk down, sail down memory lane. Barbara Kendall, lovely chatting to you. Thanks so much for your time. Really appreciate it.
1: Pleasure.
2: That is Barbara Kendall there talking about twice sailing from New Zealand to Fiji. And if you have taken a trip recently, or even not especially recently, and you'd like to talk to us about it on the radio, you should get in touch. 2101 for the text number, afternoons@rnz.co.nz, the email address. We've got some Easy Eats with Kelly Gibney coming up very shortly, but let's return to our riddle, which we've been playing since the very start of the program. The clues are up on the website. Let me just zoom through them. I am seldom seen in nature, begins clue one. And I'm a bit sad, a bit glum. I can breathe easy, though, because I'm very popular among humans. Many of your nation states use me to represent them. I have no parents, but many offspring, and I lend my name to at least two wise dogs. What am I? Loads of great guesses coming through. Loads of them sadly incorrect, but nonetheless, wonderful examples of your creative thinking. It is not an olive, nor the goddess Diana. It is not art. It is not lightning. It is not the sky or Pavlova or the stars or a griffin, nor a border collie. Beth is on the line. Hello, Beth.
3: Hi, how are you?
2: I'm pretty good, Beth. How are you doing?
3: You're good, thanks.
2: You're in Christchurch, the mighty Christchurch.
3: Yes, it's beautiful today.
2: Oh, that's what I like to hear. Mother Donovan lives in Christchurch, so I'm glad that she's having a pleasant day in the in the sunshine.
3: First warm day for a while.
2: Oh, that's good. Yeah, I was actually in Christchurch last week, last Wednesday for a funeral, and it wasn't especially nice weather, but nonetheless, nice to be back in Christchurch. I like Christchurch. All right, Beth, now where does your mind go when you hear that riddle clue, please?
3: I think I sent my guess in before you'd finished reading out the clue, the first one. But the rest of the clue cemented it.
2: So what gave it away? I'm a bit sad, a bit glum.
3: A bit sad, a bit glum, and not common in nature.
2: Blue. Seldom seen in nature, a bit sad, a bit glum. Can breathe easy, though. Very popular among humans. Many of your nation states use me to represent them. No parents.
3: One of the more common colours on flags.
2: That's right, yeah. More than 50% of flags have blue on them, actually. Have no parents, but many offspring.
3: Primary colour.
2: There you go. And lend my name to at least two wise dogs.
3: Well, this made me laugh, because I definitely know one of them, Bluey, is a very wise dog.
2: Yeah.
3: But I'm not sure on the other one.
2: Well, it's Blue from Blue's Clues.
3: Blue's Clues, yes.
2: There you go. Yeah. Well, that's what the riddler told me anyway. Yes. Look, Beth, we could go through the second clue and linger on how you correctly and cleverly deciphered all of these things, but I can tell you that you are 100% correct. The answer to today's riddle is blue, and you are soon to be the proud owner of an afternoon's tote bag. Congratulations.
3: Oh, wonderful. Thank you very much.
2: My pleasure. Have a great afternoon. Take care.
3: You too. Bye.
2: That's Beth in Christchurch. Correctly deciphering today's riddle. The answer of today's riddle was blue. It is 25 past two here on Afternoons, and that means on a Wednesday. Anyway, it's a chance to talk about food. Kelly Gibney is with me to share her latest Easy Eat recipe. Kia ora.
4: Hi.
2: Let me move these monitors so we can see one another.
4: I can see the top of your forehead. Hey, yeah, there we go. Hi.
2: You good?
4: Excellent. Great. Yeah, amazing weather.
2: I'm very excited about your recipe today. Let's jump straight into it.
4: Mm-hmm.
2: I've tried to make this many times, and I've made many mistakes. The oil too hot, putting the parsley in too early, putting the chili in too early.
4: Yeah.
2: But I'm getting ahead of myself. What is it?
4: So today I'm sharing my recipe for spaghetti with olive oil, garlic, and chili.
2: Aglio e olio.
4: Yeah, aglio olio. It's an Italian classic. It's a really good example of making something pretty tremendous with just a couple of ingredients. Mm-hmm. I absolutely love it. We make this almost weekly at home. In my house, this is just called Dad's pasta because Luke's in charge of making this, and everyone's excited when it's Dad's pasta time. He doesn't cook a lot, and when he does, it's often this. So you're basically just taking really good olive oil, garlic, dried pasta, so spaghetti, and that's almost it. And then sometimes some chili flakes, handful of parsley. And really that's it. It's just more about the technique of we're going to cook the pasta a little bit shorter. We're going to utilize that amazing starchy pasta water to make it all come together. And I love it because we always have the ingredients for it on hand.
2: Yeah, right.
4: It's kind of a real midweek saviour when you run in the door and you don't know what's for dinner.
2: In terms of the technique for it, because I see before, the mistake that I made for a long, long time was sort of, you know, really getting that oil hot and then putting in my garlic and sort of cooking it all together and burning the garlic. And that's not how you meant to do it.
4: No, I've got some tips for that. Should we get into it?
2: Yeah, let's do it.
4: Okay, so we're going to start by taking 400 grams of dried spaghetti. Great pantry staple. Always have packets and packets of this in the pantry. We're going to bring a large pot of water to a boil. You're going to throw in sort of 1.5 tablespoons of salt. You want, this is a really important part of the seasoning process. Make sure that the water is really nice and salty, sort of salty as the sea. It's often said for seasoning pasta water. You literally won't be adding any other salt. That starchy pasta water is going to, the salt from that is going to really help the dish. So you're going to pop the pasta in the boiling salty water. Cook it for 1 minute less than the packet instructions. You want it to come out of the pot a little bit al dente because then you're going to pop it in the pan and toss it in the olive oil sauce that we make, and that will mean what lands on your plate is the perfect texture. So cook it for a minute less. While that's cooking, you want to heat a sauté pan over a medium-low heat. This is because we don't want our garlic to burn. It gets a real yucky bishness. We're going to try and avoid that. Add in half a cup of good quality extra virgin olive oil. If you've only got your standard olive oil from the supermarket, it's fine. It's still going to be absolutely delicious because we're going to infuse it with garlic. But if you have nice olive oil in the pantry, this is a really good time to use it because all of that flavour is really going to make a massive difference to the end result. So pop in half a cup of extra virgin olive oil and then 5 garlic cloves that you've diced. You pop that in the pan and then you cook that for a minute or two. You really don't want the garlic to, it can start to get a little bit golden, but you don't want to get, into the browning scenario. So then you want to take a ladle full of that pasta water, pop that into the pan, and then continue to cook it. And that means that the garlic's going to keep cooking, but you've taken away that element of burning. That's kind of the safety net. Once that olive oil's infused and then the starchy pasta water's in there, the garlic's going to continue to cook, but you're not going to burn it. It'll also give it a chance to start to emulsify. You've got the water and then you've got the oil, and then the starch in the pasta water is kind of the bridge to make those two things start to come together. And that's kind of where the magic happens. And then you want to throw in your dried chili flakes. So I've said 1/2 teaspoon to 1 teaspoon, depending on what you like. Drain your pasta, throw that in the pan, toss it all together, and really give it a minute in the pan to give that pasta a chance to absorb the sauce and get really nice and silky. The starchy pasta water means that the sauce will coat the pasta without just disappearing inside it. Then chuck in your handful of parsley, toss that all around, and you're done. It's as simple as that, really. Divide it between bowls. It's not entirely traditional, but I love a really good grind of cracked black pepper on there.
2: Yeah, the cracked pepper.
4: And parmesan.
2: Parmesan's
4: not traditional because this is sort of like a more poor man's dish, but a bit of parm is wonderful, and then a really lemony rocket salad, and then, oh my goodness, yum, yum, yum.
2: Do what you want. Have a cappuccino in the afternoon if you want. It's okay. You're in control.
4: That's right.
2: Excellent. Great stuff. It is a beautiful, beautiful dish. Simplicity made flesh and delicious when done well. Kelly Gibney, really nice talking to you. Thank you very much.
4: Thank you.
2: And if you would like that recipe and method, you can send a text to us at 2101 recipe. Just text the word recipe to 2101, and we will send you a link straight away to that recipe. We have bookmarks coming up in a minute or two with Dame Malvina Major, opera singer extraordinaire. That's right after these news headlines with Angie Skerritt.
5: Thank you, Emil. Health New Zealand says it will conduct an internal review after a 7-year-old girl who was sent home from Queenstown's Lakes District Hospital Emergency Department was rushed back hours later, where she died. The former owner of Dunedin's Captain Cook Hotel, Michael McLeod, has been jailed for more than 2 years for paying a 15-year-old girl for sex. Westpac economists say the escalating conflict in Iran means the price of 91 fuel looks likely to rise to $3.10 a litre. And the US House of Representatives has taken a step towards making daylight saving time permanent by passing the Sunshine Protection Act. It would remove the need for Americans to change their clocks twice a year. That's RNZ Headlines, our next news bulletin at 3 o'clock.
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2: Thank you, Angie. And you're back on Afternoons with Emile Donovan in for GC Mulligan this Wednesday here on RNZ National. Mary sent me a beautiful text about that chat with Barbara Kendall earlier on. Barbara's talk took me right back to Half Moon Bay in the 70s, writes Mary. I remember their boat sitting on their front lawn. Perhaps they were trying to, they were getting ready rather to go. I went with my partner in 1980 and had a similar experience, but I wasn't a child. I found the trip up and back pretty trying and was also seasick, but we had a fabulous time in Fiji, so it was great to hear Barbara's experience. Thanks for that. Right, it is time for Bookmarks, which is our weekly dalliance into all things arts and literature, where we ask an interesting person what interests them, and we have such a treat for you today. I am joined by the internationally renowned opera singer Dame Malvina Major, who has spent more than 5 decades singing on the world's biggest stages, such as London's Royal Opera House. She is almost as well known, though, for championing the next generation of artists via the Dame Malvina Major Foundation, and she joins me on the line now. Kia ora, Dame Malvina. It's lovely to have you on.
9: Yes. Hello, Emile. Nice to be here.
2: I feel like
9: can you hear
2: are,
9: me?
2: I can hear you just fine. Am I coming through to you all right there?
9: Just a weeny bit soft.
2: All right, I'll speak up. I'll project. You know, this is kind of funny. I don't think that you'll remember this, but you actually took me for a singing lesson once, and it would have been about 2007. And I sang a song for you, and then we spent 45 minutes doing breathing exercises. So hopefully I've remembered some of it.
9: Yes, that's good.
2: There you go. All
9: most
2: right.
9: Important.
2: Indeed, indeed. I feel like you're the perfect person to ask this question of, Dame Malvina. 50 years on from when you started, more than 400 years since the first opera, why does opera still matter as an art form in your mind?
9: Well, I think it still matters because it's a great leveller, really. You've not only got to have the voice that projects over an orchestra into a big theatre, which is extremely rewarding, but you've also got to be able to act and learn languages. And the challenge is, I found the challenge very rewarding, and I just loved. When I first went to Sister Mary Leo, I said, I don't like opera. And she said, have you listened to it? And I said, no. And she said, well, how can you say you don't like it? Once you get started learning opera, it's an amazing, amazing, joy.
2: Mm. You mentioned there Sister Mary Leo, who is, of course, a famous opera, well, teacher of singers in New Zealand. You went to her, I think, as a teenager. Did she have a big influence on you and the development of your voice?
9: She did. I was 17 when I went to her, and I had been learning 4 years prior to that from the nuns in Narrowhere, and I had learnt breathing, which was very good, but I hadn't learnt the voice hadn't been trained in the way that an opera voice has to be trained into the mask of the face. It's a bit like turning on the key of the radio and the sound comes out through the bones of your body, both your back and your face. And so I was 17 and she said, this is the perfect age for you to learn how to sing, because girls and boys both have a break in their voice about 13 or 14, mm-hmm. maybe 15, that lasts 2 or 3 years until the voice settles down and a boy begins to understand whether his voice is going to go into a bass or a tenor. And a girl, it's not quite so obvious with a girl, but I'd yodeled, so I had quite a bassy mezzo-y mm-hmm. sound, but it wasn't my real sound. When I trained with Cecilia, she took it up to a mezzo, from a mezzo to a soprano. It took her a little while to work out that it was the yodeling, I think, that had done the made the voice quite deep. And actually, it served me very well right through my life because I did some mezzo roles. Rosina and the Barber of Seville was mezzo, but then I did the coloratura, Lucias and Traviatas and things. So, yeah, it was very good. I had a very good teacher in London too. But Sister Leo was an amazing person because she didn't sing herself.
0: Yeah.
9: She had learnt the bel canto method of singing from the Italians that used to travel around New Zealand in those days.
0: Do you think anyone
9: from Italy?
0: Do you think anyone can learn to sing?
9: I think anyone can learn to sing, but like my husband, my late husband, he didn't have any tune at all. He knew it was high and he knew it was low, but he didn't know what the difference was. So I do believe that there are people that are extremely musical and there are people that understand music and maybe could sing a bit, but not really in tune.
0: Mm. Yeah. It must be quite interesting when you are a professional opera singer because, you know, a lot of musicians are celebrated for their musical abilities, but and for their abilities to sort of write music or to play the guitar or the piano or the organ. In your case, you are the instrument. It comes from inside you. It's almost as though there's something magical about you, like you were touched by some kind of magic.
9: Yeah, I understand that, and I understood it more when I was making one of the CDs. And I was working with John Matheson, and I was at the NZSO studios, and I couldn't speak. We'd done the first day of recording, and the second day I came in and I said, "You might, I've got no voice," whispering to him. And he said, "Well, I'm sorry to say that," because he said, "We've only got one day left, so you've got to try and find it somewhere." Well, I have listened to that recording several times to try and find the breaks in the voice because I still couldn't speak at the end of the day when I'd recorded all the rest of that opera music. And I said to them, "When I die, you better look and see if I've got two sets of vocal folds, one for talking and one for singing."
0: Is there a kind of vulnerability in that as well, though, in that you can always, you know, you might have a deep connection to a guitar or a piano, but you can always buy a new guitar. There's always another piano. There is only one you, though.
9: That's right. That's very, very frightening at times. In fact, Sister Leah wanted me to get my tonsils out because I was constantly having tonsillitis, and I was so afraid that it would damage the vocal cords that I never did that. But all my life, where I travelled around the world, I would keep away from as much as I could from restaurants and places because I was so scared I'd pick up a bug and not be able to perform. And that was our living, of course. If you didn't perform, you didn't get paid. Mm. So, yes, it was very much in the mind of an opera singer, and I presume any singer really, that if you lose your voice, you can't perform. You can play the piano and you can play, you know, as you said, you can do all these other things, but you can't replace the voice.
0: You obviously had a remarkable career as an opera singer and performer, but away from the stage, perhaps your biggest achievement away from the stage is the work of the Dame Malvina Major Foundation. Tell me a bit about, well, tell us a bit about this and why you set it up.
9: Well, I didn't really set it up. I was talking, I always felt that New Zealand students deserved to be helped because it was a lot of money to go overseas. If you didn't win a big competition, it was, you know, 80 to 100 pound to go to England or more, and even more now. And when I came back to New Zealand, I was talking to Rotary in New Zealand, who gave me £100 when I left Hamilton. Hamilton Rotary gave me £100, and I always remembered that because it was, apart from the money I won, that was the only other money I got. Mm. So I was doing a talk with Taranaki Rotary Club, and I had been touring with Rotary for child cancer and raising money. So I had a good association with Rotary. And the Rotary in New Plymouth said to me, Would you like us to look at starting a foundation? Because it sounds as if you want to help the young people of today. And I said, well, that'd be absolutely fabulous. So we started it, or they started it, for Taranaki. And within a short time, very short time, I said to them, I think this needs to be a national trust, because we have a lot of talent in Taranaki, but actually there's a lot of talent in New Zealand, and they all need to be able to have some help from time to time. So that was about 1990, and my husband died in the September of 1990, and in the next year, the 91 year, we Taranaki took us to Jim Bolger, in fact, the
2: Oh, we may have lost Dame Alvina Major there, I'm afraid. It sounds as though the Zoom connect, the gremlins have gotten into Dame Alvina's Zoom line, or perhaps RNZ Zoom line. What we will do is we will work on getting Dame Alvina back, but meanwhile, I will play. We are, of course, doing bookmarks, and so happily Dame Alvina has given us some meaningful songs to play. So we'll start with one of them, and then when we get Dame Alvina back, we can talk a bit about why she picked it. But this is a song by Harry Seacombe. It's called If I Can Help Somebody. Here it is.

0: RNZ National. If I can help somebody there by Harry Secombe, which is the first musical selection of my guest for Bookmarks today, who is Dame Malvina Major. Unfortunately, it seems as though we're having some tech problems. Dame Malvina's Zoom link dropped out before, and we are trying to get her on the program, back on the program as I speak. But the gremlins are proving stubborn on this particular Wednesday, I can tell you. We will hopefully chat to her a bit about why she selected that song. But of course, many people who've been to a Dame Malvina Major concert will it'll be self-evident. In fact, I believe that we have Malvina Major back. Malvina, can you hear me all right there?
1: I can hear you. Can you hear me?
0: Loud and clear. Marvellous. Oh, marvellous. Excellent. I'm thrilled about this because we've just played your first song, If I Can Help Somebody, by Harry Secombe. Dame Malvina, why did you pick that one?
1: Because it was always a sort of theme song. Everywhere I went, I felt that if I could help somebody, then it was a great feeling to help somebody, and his song seemed to say it all. So I chose it as a sort of encore, or if I was doing concerts, I'd just sing it as the last song, and it always seemed to go down very well.
0: Well, it's a very fun and triumphant song to sing.
1: I never met Harry Secombe, but I'd like to have done.
0: Yeah, he has a beautiful, rich voice. All right, well, it is Bookmarks. You've been kind enough to send through an exhaustive list of books and films and artists and operas which you've enjoyed and which have inspired you over the years. I mean, let's talk a bit about operas, first of all. What's your favourite opera?
1: Well, there's several, but I think from the point of view of acting and singing and drama, Lucia di Lammermoor, probably. And Eugene Onegin was another one I liked. It's a young girl playing the part, and I felt that I brought that off quite well, and I learnt Russian, which was very, very well received, and the Russian lady that taught me, her mother said she understood every word I said, so that was a sort of nice thing to say.
0: It's the kind of review
1: I enjoyed
0: that you
1: singing Tosca.
0: Oh, yeah.
1: And I enjoyed singing Mimi. Well, a lot of things, you know. It's hard to work them all out, but I did love Lucia. I thought that was a great role. I loved the music and I loved the drama.
0: You talked earlier on about how you can't necessarily choose your voice. I mean, you had flexibility to move sort of between mezzo soprano and soprano roles. But are there operatic roles that you kind of, especially perhaps sort of tenor or bass roles or baritone roles, sort of male roles that you just absolutely love, that you love to sort of listen to, that you think, oh boy, it would be great to be able to perform that?
1: Yes. I think I've been very lucky. I didn't realise in the early days that not everybody has a coloratura or a fast-moving ability to move very quickly over the notes and scale passages. I didn't realise that not many can do it. And I was very lucky that all the Rossini and some of the Puccini roles and Donizetti roles suited me right down to the ground. They were absolutely perfect because I could do all those amazing coloratura pieces. But some of the music I really, really loved was very very slow and very meaningful, and so the full sound of your voice was coming out. I mean, when you do the fast moving scale passages, you've got to be very clever, but to sing with just the voice and the lovely melody, I think that is a gift. And I think Sister taught me very well, and so did my teacher, Ruth Packer, in London. And, of course, I had a feeling for it. So, yeah, it was lovely. I sort of felt like Frank Sinatra in a way.
0: Right. Well, that's
1: I did it my way.
0: That's appropriate. Perhaps we'll get to that at the end. Let's talk a bit about reading. Are you a big reader?
1: Yes, quite a big reader. At the moment, I'm writing a book. Oh. But when I'm not writing a book and trying to concentrate, I do love reading. I've read a lot of books over my life. I've read nearly all the autobiographies of anybody that's anybody, because I love autobiographies. And, of course, I've read some fiction as well, which is really good. And
0: yeah. Well, one of the autobiographies that you've nominated for us is that of Elizabeth Cooper Ross. What about this book spoke to you?
1: I don't know how. I probably somebody told me about Elizabeth Kubler Ross, and I think it was to do

0: with AIDS. But she was a triplet born in Switzerland, and she didn't want to do what her father told them to do. He had a job for each of them, and she said, "No, I want to be a nurse." And she went off to America, and she studied the afterlife experiences of people. She studied Alzheimer's. And she studied AIDS, and she ended up taking in a lot of people into her country house who had AIDS. And of course, she ran up against the country people, and they burnt her house down because they thought that the germ from AIDS would go, you know, they'd all contact it. So she had a very interesting life, and her legacy, she didn't want, she tried to tell the doctors not to move people with dementia or, cancer and were ending their life, not to move them down into a dark room, to give them the light and the scenery that they needed to stimulate them and the music they needed to stimulate them. And she got Alzheimer's and she ended up in the dark room at the bottom of the passage. So she said, and she must have had somebody writing for her because she wrote about that experience of hers at the end of her life. She said, "What have I taught anybody? Here I am in the dark room." So it was very interesting books, Elizabeth Kubler-Ross. Interesting.
1: A bleak irony there. This is fun. If we look at your television picks, Country Calendar.
0: Yeah, I love Country Calendar. I love to see what people do because it's not an easy life and it's not an easy, people say farmers are wealthy. Well, they're not really. They have wealth in their land or in their buildings or in what they've got on the farm or their business, but that's not in their hand. It's in the land, and until they sell some of that, they haven't got any money. You know, it's a mystique, and people need to know that farmers work hard. You know, we used to get up at the first row of cows was in at 5 o'clock, and milk the first row of cows. I'd go home about 7. Winston would go to the piggeries to feed the pigs, and I'd go home to get the children up and get them off to school and cook the breakfast. And then from 10 till 12, I did all my music practice. And 12 o'clock was lunchtime. Between 1 and 2, I had a little rest. Then I got up and did all the evening meal and got it all ready and went back to the cow shed.
1: There's one way of keeping you grounded, I suppose. You can't be much of a diva when you've got to get up at 5 o'clock in the morning for milking.
0: No. And I had a lot of cheek about that when I was in Europe. They used to call me the cowgirl. And in fact, the Brussels Opera House made me a cowgirl dress. Dresses that I wore in one of the operas had sort of superimposed cows around the bottom, black and white. And then it got to the point where I had black and white cow stockings on. They were very rude, really.
1: Speaking of, you're quite a Renaissance woman, really, aren't you? You're an athlete, you're a ballroom dancer, you did swimming, you play a bit of golf, knitting, sewing, painting as well. You've tried your hand at many different pursuits.
0: Yes. My teacher in London once said to me, "You've got too many interests, Malvina, you need to concentrate on one." So there you go. But you know, it's worked. I mean, I'm trying to write this book and I went back over 70 years of diaries and holy smoke, I shut them all because I couldn't read them. There was too much in them.
1: Right. There was too, right. It was because there was too
0: singing, I started singing it too on a ukulele and yodeling with my brothers and sisters. And, you know, I was 13 before I had any formal training of any sort. Although I'd learnt the piano and I had played the piano accordion band at the age of 9 and 10. But the voice training, and I wanted to go to America and I wanted to be Ethel Merman and Ginger Rogers. I wanted to sing and dance. And that was taken away because the voice was rather big and it was too big for a microphone. So,
1: right. Yeah.
0: Yes. So, and my mother and sister Mary Leo dominated. So, my dad and I had to do as we were told.
1: There you go. You knew who the boss was, at least. Yes. I'm speaking with Dame Malvina Major. Dame Malvina, I'm sorry we're running out of time, but I did want to ask you. You are returning to the stage. You retired from singing in 2015. Fair enough. I think that you earned that. But you are going to be returning to the stage on August the 6th in your hometown of Hamilton for a night at the Opera. Tell us a bit about that. What's planned?
0: Well, that's a night of the Tanzos students who are... it's a plan I've had for over 30 years to have these students trained in New Zealand and have the rest of the world come to New Zealand to hear them sing and accept them into opera houses overseas. And that Tanzos course is actually happening. Madeline Pierard runs it, and Nikki Lee Hartlieb is the singing teacher. And so it's a showcase of them. And we want to do it each year so that New Zealanders get to hear what we're doing in New Zealand for the young people. And, you know, we can only take, I think there's 10 maximum, but we only take 5 or 6 each year because, you know, we haven't got the room or the time or the teachers to teach them. And so it's a showcase, and I'll be introducing, don't think I'm singing anything, I'll be introducing and talking to the audience about what's going on, and I'll be joined by other people and talking as well.
1: Fabulous. It'll be a great night, August the 6th at the BNZ Theatre in Hamilton. Malvina Major, Dame Malvina Major. Oh, sorry, go ahead.
0: Yeah. No, it's in the new theatre in Hamilton, so interesting from my point of view too. Yes, I hope it's acoustically good. I think it is, but you know, we won't have any microphones or anything like that. So hopefully it all works really well. And we've got the Opus Orchestra, as I understand. So yeah, and it's a fundraiser for the Anglican Cathedral.
1: Marvellous. Breathing from the chest as always. Malvina Major, it's been a delight. We're going to go out with another song that you've chosen. We have, it's I Walk the Line by Johnny Cash. Just briefly, why'd you choose this?
0: I actually read the story about Johnny Cash written by June, his wife, and I met her in an airport, and I said to her, "You've done a wonderful job for that man." And I sort of liked him because he was a hard case. He was a hard doer, and he'd had served in prison. Anyway, the next thing I know, he came over and spoke to me, and he said, "Hi, Dame, how are you?" And I said, after a few minutes, I said, "I think you've got the wrong Dame." He said, "No, I haven't." He said, "I want you to come to Cash House and bring a ukulele." Well, unfortunately, my agent at the time threw his ticket in the rubbish and said, no, we haven't got time for that, which was terribly upsetting to me because I didn't realise for some time. But I always admired him because June was absolutely brilliant for him. She brought him into line and she knew he could sing, she knew he was a performer, she knew he was basically a good person, and I admired that.
1: Oh, yeah. I love it. What a beautiful story. Dame Malvina Major, thank you so much. And enjoy
0: thank
1: yourself
0: you.
1: On August the 6th. What a delight talking to you. Thank you for your time.
2: For you, I know I'd even try to turn the tide, because you're mine, I walk the line. I keep a close watch on this heart of mine. I keep my eyes wide open all the time. I keep the ends out for the tie that binds, because you're mine.

0: RNZ Pacific News, kia ora, I'm Koroi Hawkins. Fiji's defence minister says the military must never involve itself in politics ever again. It comes after the Republic of Fiji military forces copped a funding cut in last month's budget. Fiji Village reports Minister Pio Tiko Ndundua saying military intervention in politics weakens democratic institutions and erodes public trust.
1: We must protect the constitutional principles that ensure the instruments of security never again become instruments of insecurity. That is the deeper meaning of defence, Honourable Speaker, and it is the work of this government has just begun and is the work that Fiji must continue.
0: The military budget lost around 14 million Fijian dollars and is projected to lose another 1 million next year. The military said at the time it respected the concerns that military spending should be reduced because Fiji is not engaged in warfare. But it also said it saw itself as an essential in efforts against the drug trade and corruption and its social value. The only female in Papua New Guinea's cabinet is leaving the executive following a cabinet reshuffle. It's one of several changes made by Prime Minister James Morape. Johnny Blades has more.
2: The Rye Coast MP, Kissy Sawong, was one of only two female MPs in the PNG Parliament to have been in the cabinet in the past 14 years. However, the Prime Minister says Ms. Sawong has been relieved of her ministerial responsibilities to allow her to recover following recent health challenges. The labour and employment portfolio she held will now be taken up by Okapa MP Saki Soloma. Meanwhile, James Marape himself takes up the troubled correctional services portfolio with Anglim South Wagi MP Joe Cooley, another of the six MPs removed from cabinet.
0: The Asian Development Bank, the ABD, is urging targeted subsidies to help Pacific households manage rising costs linked to the Strait of Hormuz conflict. In its recent growth report, the ADB slightly lowered its growth forecast and warned if the conflict persists, economies will crumble due to rising import and fuel costs. The ADB is topping up low-interest loans in the Pacific as the region perseveres through economic shock caused by the conflict. The bank's economist, Kaukab Nakvi, says the support is affordable and governments are being guided on how best to deliver it.
3: We are supporting that a social protection program or subsidies should be targeted to more vulnerable groups, not like across the board.
0: Mr. Nakvi says growth is still happening and long term the region needs to diversify economic revenues to be more resilient to external shocks. In Aotearoa New Zealand, a climate law expert says Fonterra's claim that a court case against major emitters could put it out of business is implausible. MPs have been hearing public submissions on a bill that would prevent companies being sued over their greenhouse gas emissions. The bill is a direct response to climate activist Mike Smith's legal case against Fonterra, Z Energy and other large emitters. Fonterra says the case will shut them down if it succeeds. But Auckland University Associate Professor Vernon Reeve told the committee the case should go ahead.
4: It's always open to Parliament to respond legislatively once the outcome of the case is known. Fonterra is not going to go bust. Parliament would not let that happen.
0: Vernon Reeve says the bill has had limited scrutiny and the committee should slow the process down. The coroner has heard details this morning about the Auckland Linmall attacker stalking his lawyer. Ahmed Samsuddin stabbed six people in 2021 during an attack at a West Auckland supermarket before being shot dead by police. A coronial inquest into his death is underway, part of which will look at his attitude towards women and whether this could have indicated a risk he would harm others. Forensic psychiatrist Dr. Ian Goodwin was contacted by Samsuddin's lawyer in 2021 and told the court his behaviour was concerning.
5: The communications indicated to me that Mr. Samsuddin was stalking Lawyer A and, more concerningly, was attempting to meet with her alone, quite deliberately alone, which is a real red flag in these situations.
0: The inquest continues. In world news, investigations have continued in Timor-Leste after police raided several alleged scam centres in and around the capital, Dili. More than 120 foreign nationals from China, Cambodia and Indonesia have been charged with criminal association and money laundering. Police say the call centre operation took place inside several highly secured residences where they found laptops, Starlink internet units and thousands of SIM cards. The UN has warned Timor-Leste could become a new hotspot for scam centres as Asian organised crime groups target countries with weak cybercrime laws. In sport, for the second time in their history, Spain has reached the Football World Cup final after beating France 2-0 in Dallas. Mikel Oyarzabal scored a penalty in the 21st minute before a Pedro Porro goal in the second half sealed it for Spain. 16 years after winning the 2010 World Cup, Spain has a chance to win another. Argentina and England meet in the second semi-final tomorrow morning. The Flying Fijians remain in the top 10 of the Men's Rugby World Rankings despite their recent losses in the Nations Championship. South Africa remain world number one ahead of New Zealand in second and then Ireland and France who complete the top four. Ilias Atora has more.
6: The Flying Fijians have lost to Wales and England in their first two matches of the Nations Championship. Monday's rankings update places England 5th and Wales 12th. 9th place Fiji faces 6th place Scotland this weekend. Both Samoa and Tonga have dropped a place each to 19th and 20th respectively following their losses in the Nations Cup. On the women's side, England is world number 1 with New Zealand in 2nd. The Fijiana team is 13th in the women's rankings with Samoa 15th and Tonga 28th.
0: Meanwhile, winger Rob Balakoon and prop forward Jeremy Lochman return to training with Ireland after injury and will be in selection contention for Saturday's Nations Championship clash against the All Blacks. Ireland will attempt to become the first side to beat the All Blacks at Eden Park since France in 1994. Coach Dave Rennie is bracing for a fierce battle with the Irish.
7: In our quality side, last time they toured this country, they won a series. Well aware of their ability and they'll come and genuinely believe they can beat us.
0: And in basketball, both Cook Islands and Samoa lost their second matches at the Under-18 Women's Asia Cup in Thailand last night. The Cook Islands lost 73-48 to Kazakhstan. Samoa went down 84-52 to Lebanon, winning one quarter out of the three. The two teams will square off against each other tonight. That's news and sport from RNZ Pacific. There's more on our website, rnz.co.nz/Pacific.
8: Hello, this is Pacific Waves from RNZ Pacific. I'm Susana Suisuiki. On the show today, Vanuatu and Papua New Guinea signed landmark police agreement. Report warns Pacific countries could face debt issues if the Middle East conflict persists. And
9: we are an ocean state, so we need to understand if there is a change in those oceans.
8: A month-long expedition is underway in the Cook Islands to better understand climate impacts on the Moana. Vanuatu and Papua New Guinea have agreed to strengthen cooperation between the country's police forces. The agreement was signed in Port Vila by local Internal Affairs Minister Andrew Napuat and PNG's Police Minister John Pundari. Our editor Koroi Hawkins has been looking at this agreement and joins me now. Malo Koroi, what's the deal with this agreement?
0: Bulasana. Well, the agreement paves the way for more professional exchanges and operational cooperation between the two police forces, as well as intelligence sharing in the interests of regional security. At the signing of the agreement, John Pundari said security threats across the Pacific are increasingly interconnected and required stronger cooperation between neighbouring countries. Napuat said similar things and talked about the Melanesian bond between the two countries, their mutual trust and willingness to work together to address mutual challenges. There's also a recognition that criminal networks, particularly in the illicit drug trade through the Pacific Islands, are becoming increasingly sophisticated in their methods of moving their product through the region, including using fishing vessels, private yachts, and semi-submersible vessels, as we've seen, known as narco subs.
8: We know some regional countries are really grappling with the illicit drug trade. Is Vanuatu one of them?
0: Well, according to the police chief, Carl Shambongran, Vanuatu is increasingly at risk, maybe not yet to the extent that Fiji, Samoa and Tonga are, being known as portals on the so-called drug superhighway, but the seizure of 1.6 tons of cocaine at Havana Harbour just off Vanuatu's main island earlier this year highlights how it's very much a current issue the country is trying to deal with. I note that commentators in the region have urged Vanuatu to strengthen its defences against the transnational drug trade. We know the Pacific's huge maritime space makes it difficult for countries to monitor and prevent illegal activities by themselves. They need stronger cooperation between governments, law enforcement agencies, and also communities.
8: Right now, we're seeing a lot of security or defense alliances being formed in the Pacific. Is this just another one of these new security pacts?
0: You're right, there are a lot of alliances being formed. Mostly, it seems, involving Australia with defense alliances, or Australia and New Zealand with police cooperation agreements with Pacific countries and things like that. This one might be seen as a case of Pacific countries just forging ahead on their own terms. There is some history to PNG and Vanuatu cooperating on the security front. PNG's Defence Force deployed to Vanuatu in 1980, shortly after Vanuatu gained independence at Vanuatu's request to help restore law and order during the Santo Rebellion. It was a successful operation and really helped establish a level of trust between the countries. At the signing of this new agreement, Andrew Napwat said the partnership established during those difficult years has continued to evolve, with both countries now working closely to address modern security challenges, also including cybercrime, human trafficking, illegal fishing and other emerging threats facing the Pacific.
8: The PNG police force, which is a lot bigger than Vanuatu's, has been cooperating with other Melanesian police forces recently, hasn't it?
0: Yes, that's true. After tropical cyclone Myla caused devastation in parts of the region earlier this year, PNG deployed some police to Solomon Islands to help during the initial recovery efforts. Unfortunately, that deployment was marred somewhat when several of the PNG police officers were disarmed and stood down following a violent confrontation on the outskirts of Honiara. According to eyewitness accounts, four PNG officers were involved in a vehicle collision. The officers appeared to be intoxicated. They allegedly assaulted a civilian and uttered abusive language and also threatened to shoot members of the public with a gun. They were dealt with swiftly, removed from active duties, but unfortunately it adds to the sort of reputation that PNG will be keen to be rid of, particularly as PNG enters these sorts of cooperation agreements with other regional countries.
8: Still in Vanuatu, the country will escalate a decades-long dispute with France over two uninhabited islands to international arbitrators. The Matthew and Hunter Islands have been controlled by France for decades, even after Vanuatu became independent. But Vanuatu says they will never truly be independent without the sacred islands. Kaya Selby has more.
10: Vanuatu walked out of negotiations with France last week, no resolution having been reached. Deputy Prime Minister Johnny Kouanapo describes the talks as heated and intense, with no room for deal-making until it's decided to whom that sovereignty truly belongs.
11: Let them international law, let them International Court of Justice.
0: Let international law, let the International Court of Justice or any arbitration for that matter decide on this. But for now, our bilateral negotiations with France over Matthew and Hunter, they are closed. And that being the case, it means the line that we draw starting from the north in Toraba province down to the south, we are not drawing that line. France has come in and moved those boundaries that it has. The British, who remain silent at this time, I do not know why they remain silent, but they are the ones who went and decided on something without consulting our people. And to us, what France has done is an insult to us all.
10: The two islands fall in the stretch of ocean between Vanuatu and France's territory, New Caledonia. With ownership of them, either country could add hundreds of thousands of square kilometres of water to their exclusive economic zone. But Vanuatu's people consider the islands part of their custom ownership, In fact, they are sacred places of worship and ritual. Tony Tevi, director of Vanuatu's maritime department, put it like this.
12: I don't have an understanding. I know it is Vanuatu. I know. I don't understand how they think it's theirs. And the moment I try and understand how they think, then I am going to start to think like a colonizer.
10: He says there is no room for compromise and that he will not try and understand the French position.
12: You understand the colonial thinking. When you do understand and acknowledge that colonizers will always be colonizers, that's not something that comes as a surprise. A thief will always be a thief, and he enjoys being a thief. And no matter how best you can tell him that a thief is a bad person, as long as he's got a possession, he feels like he's doing something right, but a thief will always be a thief.
10: France's Foreign Minister, Jean-Noël Barrot, said in a statement that areas of cooperation were also discussed. The minister says he reiterated their position regarding French sovereignty.
8: The Asia Development Bank's principal Pacific economist warns if the conflict in the Middle East persists, Pacific nations could face debt issues. In their new forecasting report, the average GDP growth is a little less than expected for 2026 in the Pacific. Ateriano Materiki has more.
13: The ADB is forecasting a difficult economic period for the Pacific, with average growth expected to slow across the region. Inflation is also set to rise as the Middle East conflict pushes up costs on imports and fuel. Asia Development Bank's principal Pacific region economist, Kalkob Nakvi, explains what government subsidies relieving cost of living stress do to their government books.
14: Out of 14 Pacific DMCs, 6 are classified at high rate of debt distress and 8 are classified at moderate risk of debt distress. So that already indicates that the available fiscal space or fiscal resources to these governments are quite limited. A prolonged conflict will further stretch these resources.
13: He says in the absence of agencies like ADB, the debt could worsen.
14: I can imagine the 8 remaining countries which are currently at moderate risk of debt distress, they can be pushed back into high debt of risk of debt distress. And that will further squeeze the government's option to allocate resources to other services.
13: Mr. Nakbi says the ADB is topping up existing loans and doubling down on their investments.
14: In the short run, we are providing extra financial support by topping up their existing projects. So we are not diverting resources, but we are scaling up our investments.
13: Although these loan top-ups are affordable, Mr. Nakvi says the ADB is mindful and suggests a deliberate approach to these government subsidies.
14: We are working closely with these governments, and ADB is supporting that while those subsidies are important, but in most of the cases, if those are untargeted, they may have economic consequences. So we are supporting that a social protection program or subsidies should be targeted to more vulnerable groups, not like across the board.
13: The silver lining is that growth is still happening. Mr. Nakvi says the region needs to diversify economic revenues to be more resilient to external shocks like the one this conflict has caused.
14: Realistically speaking, it will be a medium to long-term strategy. Look at their scattered population, small population size, higher geographic distance from the global market. So in foreseeable future, definitely they need these concessional assistance. That's why ADB is continuously concentrating on developing their resilience through investing in transport infrastructure and renewable energy and climate.
8: A month-long expedition underway in the Cook Islands is looking to further understand how climate change affects the ocean. The voyage, which is a partnership between Climate Change Cook Islands and Earth Science New Zealand, aims to establish the first comprehensive baseline of conditions across the Cook Islands exclusive economic zone. Tiana Haxton reports.
15: Researchers aboard New Zealand's state-of-the-art ocean research vessel, Kaharoa 2, are collecting water samples, measuring ocean temperatures and currents, mapping the seafloor, and testing for microplastics. Voyage lead and oceanographer Denise Fernandez from Earth Science New Zealand says the expedition is the first step in building a long-term picture of the state of the Cook Islands ocean.
16: Basically, we are trying to gather information from the ocean to describe the state of the ocean of the Cook Islands Exclusive Economic Zone, so we can, in the future, know whether changes have been happening in this ocean. We can always come back to this reference period.
15: Scientists are collecting data from the surface to the depths of more than 5,000 metres, with a particular focus on the northern Cook Islands, where ocean heat content has increased significantly. Fernandez says this study is vital as the changes happening below the surface directly affects local livelihoods.
16: If climate change will have some impacts in the heat and the salinity and the currents, that will also cascade on affecting ecosystems in this area. So we know that for Cook Islands ecosystems, supporting the food chain is very important for many industries and for people. So we are trying to give a description of this area in this time.
15: Climate Change Cook Islands Director Wayne King says the expedition is helping develop a long-term ocean monitoring program.
17: We don't know ourselves with 100% accuracy what is in our ocean. So the idea of it is to capture what we call baseline. That's all the information from the surface of the water, surface of the ocean, right to the very bottom. That will allow us to then know what changes will occur over time.
15: Mr. King says the information will help the Cook Islands understand how climate change is affecting fisheries, coral reefs, ocean chemistry, and carbon storage, which he adds directly impacts the livelihoods of everyday Cook Islanders.
17: So that will be valuable to us as a country to better understand, because we are an ocean state. Very small country land-wise, very big country ocean-wise. So we need to understand if there is change in those oceans.
15: On board as an observer is Tangimitua Tango Pairau from youth and environmental NGO Kōrero o Te Orau. While he described the voyage as outside his comfort zone, he says it is important for Cook Islanders to be involved in scientific expeditions carried out in their waters, even if it is research they are unfamiliar with.
18: The ocean deserves our attention before any problems become massive. You know, there's changes happening beneath our ocean that we don't know about as people. It's not visible, but it always influences like our fisheries, coral reefs, the ecosystems that so many of us depend on.
15: As a youth leader, he believes young Cook Islanders need to be included so they can be better prepared to make decisions as the country's future leaders.
18: I mean, it's important to share that sort of knowledge with our youth to allow them to understand what's happening. The ocean is changing quite a lot. And for the, you know, the island nations like the Cook Islands, those changes affect us all.
15: For Fernandez, involving Cook Islanders directly in researching their own ocean is just as important as the data itself.
16: Information is power, so giving information to the people living in these waters is giving them the power to make the decisions.
15: The voyage is scheduled to conclude on July 23rd.
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19: The Move On Bill, more formally known as the Summary Offences Amendment Bill, has been before Parliament's Justice Committee this week. In short, it empowers police to issue move-on orders to people as young as 14 who can face a fine or a period of imprisonment if they refuse to move on. Oral submissions have been overwhelmingly against the legislation. Morally indefensible was one description. But one submission provided an insight on behalf of the workforce who would have to enforce the move on orders, and that, of course, is police. Police Association President Steve Watt warned it would pull officers away from other duties, and he also argued the powers it carries already exist in law. He joins us now. Morena, Steve, nice to have you with us.
20: Morena.
19: Morena, it's a really good watch, and I recommend people can go to the Justice Committee's webpage and you can actually watch your submission. But I want a quote from it and then get you to elaborate. The New Zealand Police Association does have serious concerns about the practicality and effectiveness of the proposed regime change. That was almost how you began. Why? Look, this bill risks placing police in the role of managing the visible effects of homelessness, addiction, mental health issues, poverty, youth vulnerability, rather than addressing the underlying issues. Essentially, what this bill is doing is simply displacing the issue rather than looking at resolving it. Police and our members, you say, already have powers under the Summary Offences Act to address disorderly or offensive behaviour, assault and obstruction, property damage and graffiti. Having seen you say that, I went to the Summary Offences Act and lo and behold, there it is, disorderly behaviour, intimidation, obstructing public the public way. So everything you are being empowered to do, you can more or less already do?
20: That's pretty much it, John, and we do question the need for, you know, introducing this act when existing legislation already covers public order offending.
19: Why are these powers needed then? What is, and maybe this is beyond your remit, but what's your sense of what's going on here?
20: I think, look, I get it. There's an issue around homeless people lying in shop fronts, doorways, and people can't get in. It's distressing for shop owners. I get it. So what this sort of bill, I suppose, is proposing to do is give police power to move these people on. But the reality is they're not committing an offence at that point. So whilst I understand it's a bit of an issue, this is a very much a sledgehammer hitting a walnut.
19: And the question is, where do you move them on to, right? So you are the police officer who turns up. Where do they go?
20: And this is the problem, or one of the issues that we're facing. The bill does not specifically say where people must go. So, you know, are we moving them a block? Are we moving them two blocks? Are we moving them to another suburb? It's unclear in the bill as to where these people are moved to and how far away they have to go.
19: We've been talking a lot on Morning Report about this population. We've been told by people who work in health, in their health, that they have a 25-year shorter life expectancy. And there are so many health issues with many of them. You say there needs to be guidance for dealing with homelessness, mental distress, addiction and disability. So police are being asked to do complex work here, aren't they?
20: Oh, absolutely. And there's no clear guidance for dealing with the homeless, the mental distress, the addiction contained within the Act. It's vitally important that we actually address the underlying issues here. And I dare say that police aren't the organisation to be able to do that. They don't have the skills or the necessary abilities to be able to solve these problems. It's a wider social issue.
19: It's also a resourcing issue, isn't it? Because every time a police officer is doing this, they are not doing something else. And you talked about this before the Justice Committee too.
20: Yeah, absolutely. And that's one of our major concerns is what this means for our police. Because repeated move-on orders could divert frontline officers from core policing functions such as prevention, response and investigations. You know, each order requires assessment, explanation, recording, follow-up, possible enforcement. And we do question what policing priorities will be displaced if resources are redirected to administering the move-on orders.
19: There are so many things you were questioning, and you did in your oral submission to the Justice Committee. Again, I quote from you. The bill applies to children as young as 14 years old. Our members are concerned this conflicts with youth justice principles focused on welfare and rehabilitation.
20: Yeah, that's right. Children are the most vulnerable people within our society. And here we are with a bill that is going to essentially target our youth. You know, moving a 14-year-old on repeatedly without receiving support or accommodation or protection is just not right.
19: What do you want then? I mean, do you just want this to go entirely? Can it be tweaked to work? What is it that the Police Association would like to see happen?
20: Look, there needs to be some clear thresholds limiting orders to genuine safety, harm, intimidation, obstruction or other situations. There's got to be strong protections in there for children and vulnerable people, and there needs to be guidance for dealing with homelessness, mental distress, addiction and disability. And that includes referral pathways for housing, health addiction, youth, community services and the likes. So there's certainly some tweaks that can go in there that will strengthen the current bill as it stands.
19: Is anyone engaging with you on this?
20: Look, we've gone through the select committee process and obviously submitted on that, and we're really hopeful that that committee will take on board our submissions and make those changes.
19: Okay. I'm not sure you want to have a head-to-head clash with the minister, but I've got a media release that he put out in May. This is Paul Goldsmith. Move on orders past first reading. I just want to read to you from it. Under this legislation, police will have the power to issue move on orders to people who are, quote, displaying disorderly, disruptive, threatening, or intimidating behaviour. Your thesis very clearly is that those powers already exist under the Summary Offences Act.
20: That's correct. They do.
19: Thank you so much for joining us this morning. That is the New Zealand Police Association President, Steve Watt.
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21: And the mighty Nelson Grant Smithies is with us now. Morena, Grant.
22: Morena.
21: What's it doing to you there?
22: Oh, it's fine. It's cold. I had to bust out a sort of dubious yellow lumberjack jacket thing I found in an op shop today to stride up the road because it was in a hat. So, yeah, it's getting cold.
21: You got yourself a little tea cosy
22: from me.
21: Little tea cosy on, have you?
22: Yeah, it's kind of a knitted, you could call it a tea cosy. It's got that vibe.
21: Look at you lot with a high of 17 coming your way today. Or is that, am I making that up? Yeah, I think
22: I don't know. I don't know. When I looked at it earlier this morning,
21: and an average wind speed of 22 km/h, it's just a walk in the park there today.
22: Yeah, totally. I didn't know Auckland was so rough. So commiserations to those fellas. Maybe they'll be cheered up by the sound of Julia Jacklin, because it always works for me, which is what I'm about to inflict on the nation now. She's a I only heard her actually. She's an Australian singer-songwriter. About to release her fourth album called The Gem in a few months. But I heard it for the first time when I was in my wee record shop and Marlon Williams bowled on in to have a rummage around in the record crates. And he brought me a present, which was a copy of her second album called Crushing. And I think it's the only time someone's come into the record shop with a record to give me that wasn't their own record. You know, he just really rated her, and I think she had been really inspired by the first Aldous Harding record and various other things that were made by Ben Edwards at his Littleton studio. So she worked, she's from the Blue Mountains outside Sydney, but she worked in a essential oils factory to raise the dosh to come over and record over here. Her first record was called Don't Let the Kids Win. And that was inspired by the first Aldous Harding record. And then she came back over to make her second record, Crushing. And I think that must be the Marlon connection. And then all these records have been marvellous. I heard Crushing and I was disappointed that I hadn't heard it earlier because Julia had just done a bit of a whistle-stop tour around the country that I would have gone to if I'd known how ace she was. And then her third album was called Pre-Pleasure, and she went over to Canada to record that one in 2002, which I also loved. It's full of sort of warm confessional songs, I guess. They feel like really compressed short stories about, you know, her religious upbringing, her battles with anxiety, her relationship with her body, just fascinating sort of subject matter, often with lovely string arrangements by a Canadian composer called Owen Pallett. And I read an interview where she said she wanted to connect the songs back to the sort of orchestrated ballads she loved to sing along to when she was a kid, which were things like she was obsessed with singers like Doris Day. So let's have a listen to something from that album first before we hear something off the new one. This particular song is a catalogue of unhelpful sex advice she'd been given during her early teens, apparently. And it gives you an idea of what a glorious vocalist she is, plus Owen Pallett's strings come drifting in the second half. It's called Tenderness Ignored.

There you go, Julia Jacklin. I love that. It's called Ignore Tenderness, and that's off her third album, Pre-Pleasure, that came out in 2022. And then there's been, you know, 4 years of intermittent grafting away on this new record, upcoming new record, which is called The Gem, and it's named after a small Collingwood bar she discovered after she first moved to Melbourne from Sydney in 2017. Her old mate Robert Muenas owns a tiny studio called Rat Shack Studios that's essentially a converted upstairs hotel room above the bar, and they recorded this record there with three musician friends, you know, often recording during daytime because the bar downstairs gets a bit too raucous in the evenings. They also, Jacqueline and the band, played a couple of surprise shows downstairs in the bar to try out new tracks and, you know, tinker away with the songs for a year or so. And then the band members all got little matching gemstone tattoos on the last day of recording, apparently. But I thought it comes out in about 6 or 8 weeks. But the lead singer, the lead single, is a paean to the type of, you know, 80s jangle rock. The Melbourne sound that was really current when Jacqueline first moved there from Sydney. So this single is called Get Away From Me, I Think I'll Love You Soon.

0: There you go, Julia Jacklin. Get away from me. I think I'll love you soon. She just got signed to 4AD too, which is a big deal, like a major
1: great voice, eh? Sort of, got a really distinctive vocal.
0: I'm going to go and see her next time she comes here and trundles around the country, now that I'm up with the play, as far as Julia Jacklin goes. But yeah, that album, that upcoming album is called The Gem, and not too far away. Hey, the next thing I wanted to play is a band I've been sort of obsessed with for a while called Os Mutantes, who were a Brazilian rock band linked with the Tropicália movement of the late 60s. David Byrne of Talking Heads is a huge fan, and he released a great compilation of their best work as part of his an ongoing series of records he put out called World Psychedelic Classics. And this one is called Everything Is Possible, the best of Os Mutantes. Haven't been able to find it for ages, but it's just been reissued, so time to give it a nudge. They were, for people unfamiliar with the band, they were formed in Sao Paulo in 1966. Two brothers, Arnaldo Baptista and his Sergio Dias Baptista, and the lead singer Rita Lee. And they were part of this movement. Tropicália was a politically defiant sort of Brazilian artistic movement that arose in the late 60s. Plays, poetry, films, music. The musical side combined adventurous rock and roll and sort of strange, unexpected avant-garde sounds of that psychedelic era. The collective of people making Tropicália was like Gaetano Veloso, Gal Costa, Gilberto Gil, Os Mutantes, obviously, Tom Zay, and they tried to make pop music that was as strange and impactful as the psychedelic sounds coming out of the UK, Europe and America at the time. You know, they loved the Beatles, Jimi Hendrix, the Birds, you know, Sly and the Family Stone, and they tried to combine elements of all this incoming music into the music Brazilians already loved, like bossa novas that Raul Gilberto and Tom Jobim had made, batucada drums, the samba rhythms of carnival all show up alongside, you know, feedback, distortion, general studio trickery and so on. And, you know, I thought I'd play, this is the song we're about to hear, is them doing a cover of a Gaetano Veloso famous song. It sounds like a glorious sort of love ballad, but the lyrics are actually very strange, because you had to sneak in. Brazil at the time was ruled by a military junta, and if you wanted to oppose what they were doing, you had to be subtle about it, or your songs just got banned and you got chucked into jail. So this sneaks in mentions of earlier political singers from Brazil, slogans you might have on your T-shirt, the potential cultural power of Sao Paulo as a huge force within South America, you know, the desirability or otherwise of learning Portuguese versus, you know, learning English, and it's sort of all this is, well, it caresses you melodically with all sorts of subtle Carry On sung in English. There's two versions on this album too. One is sung in Portuguese and buried in guitar feedback, and this is the sweeter bossa nova version. So have a listen to this is called Baby.

0: Oh, there you go. I love that song so bad. It's Os Mutantes, Baby, came out.
1: It was I was getting some mixed reactions around here.
0: Were you? Okay. People weren't busting into sambas in the background around the studio, that sort of carry on?
1: I think there were one or two or five or six too many baby verses. I think that was it.
0: Oh, true. Yeah. Well, they had to, you know, get a bit of sweetness going on to sell the subtext of that song.
1: Understood. Genius.
0: Yeah, yeah, yeah. No, I got
1: it. You need enough babies for that to be viable. Yeah.
0: Yeah, that's right. Maybe I should have played the Portuguese version and you would have, although they're still saying baby in English on that from memory. But anyway, the record is called Everything Is Possible, the best of Os Mutantes on David Byrne's Luaka Bop label, just back in the shops. Hey, and I thought I'd finish with a Jamaican song, which since I'm reasonably obsessed with various eras of Jamaican music, this is a thing, posthumously released thing, actually, of Sugar Minot, who was a Jamaican reggae and dancehall singer, record producer, sound system operator from St. Andrew's Parish in Jamaica. He came to attention first as a member of the African Brothers, who were a vocal trio in the late 60s, and then went solo and was just a huge hit maker, making roots reggae tunes, dancehall tunes, lovers rock tunes, ran his own sound systems, two record labels called Black Roots and Youth Promotion, which was all about youth promotion. He was taking new singers and DJs and so on and getting them up on his sound system to get experience. And this song he made once when he passed through Brooklyn in the States with Victor Axelrod, who's a producer and musician there, who founded the Dap Kings, you know, Sharon King and the Dap Kings funk band, and also Anti Ballas, who are a Afrobeat band, but also brings nice touches to reggae tunes whenever he involves himself with them, making, you know, taking ballads and adding little subtle dub undercurrents and that sort of jazz. And that's what he's done here. This is a Sugar covering a song by the Notations, who are an American soul group from Chicago in the late 60s. And the song was a huge hit for them in the 1970, but I like Sugar's version better. It's called I'm Still Here. I'll leave you with that.
1: Stay warm. See
0: okay, you.
1: You
0: too.
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0: RNZ News at 4 o'clock. Kia ora, good afternoon. I'm Karen McCarthy. New Zealanders are tepid on the government's handling of the fuel crisis and don't feel strongly about whether Labour would do a better job. The US has escalated attacks after Iran said it closed the Strait of Hormuz, but Donald Trump has cancelled plans for a protection fee. The RNZ Reed research poll out this week shows just under 40% of New Zealanders approve of the response, just under 30% disapprove. But breaking it down, the number saying they strongly approve or disapprove is about the same, at 13% each way. A big chunk, 28%, are sitting on the fence. And asked how Labour would handle it, 40% say about the same. US forces have mounted strikes against Iran for a fourth successive day and have resumed blockading Iranian ports. Iran's been firing missiles and drones in neighbouring countries. Speaking to Fox News, Donald Trump threatened to further expand the attacks.
1: Next week it gets really bad for them because next week comes the power plants, next week comes the bridges. We're going to knock out all their power plants. We're going to knock out all their bridges unless they get to the table and negotiate.
0: Iran's deputy foreign minister says the strait is part of Iran's national security and that it would exercise its sovereignty over it, whatever the cost. A proposed law will require all councils to come up with adaptation plans for areas at high risk from climate change hazards, such as flooding and sea level rise. Under the Climate Change Response Amendment Bill, plans will have to cover at least 30 years into the future and spell out the likely cost. The government has previously said it will not make any decisions about how those costs will be shared until the next term of Parliament. Climate Change Minister Simon Watts says some councils are already working to come up with plans, but this has been inconsistent. The Police Association says move-on orders target people who haven't committed an offence. The move-on bill is being considered by a select committee at Parliament this week. Association President Steve Watt says he understands the purpose of the bill.
2: Look, I get it. There's an issue around homeless people lying in shop fronts, doorways. But the reality is they're not committing an offence at that point. So whilst I understand it's a bit of an issue, this is a very much a sledgehammer hitting a walnut.
0: Steve Watt wants to see the bill changed to limit orders to those causing genuine harm. Rotorua Iwi says the rediscovery of a missing portrait is a chance to reclaim the narrative about an ancestor whose role preparing human bones for reburial has been misunderstood. The Goldie portrait, lost in thought, Ngaheke, an Arawa chieftain, was originally exhibited in Christchurch in 1917, then disappeared until it was found in Australia in 2020. Tūhorangi Tribal Authority Chairperson Kiri Kōwhai Makaira says the subject is Patara Te Nungu Kai, who was regarded with both awe and fear for his association with the dead. The painting is expected to fetch about $420,000 when it goes on sale this weekend. A specialist treatment centre for cell phone and screen addictions says young people are increasingly suffering from physical health problems related to using devices. The Problem Gambling Foundation next month launches Touch Grass, an online platform for young people and their families to get help. Clinical lead Frances Russell says the website has self-help resources and the option to get in-person counselling. She says addiction is making users physically sick as well, with myopia, dry eye disease and musculoskeletal problems relating to being on devices for long periods of time. The fossilised remains of a 67-million-year-old Tyrannosaurus rex have been sold for a record $86 million at auction in New York. The BBC's Esme Stallard reports.
3: It was initially valued at $30 million, but Gus, as the T-Rex has been affectionately named, went for much more after a bidding battle that lasted over 10 minutes. Cassandra Hatton, worldwide head of natural history at Sotheby's, said the price reflected the time to excavate and reconstruct the specimen and its quality. Standing at 12.5 feet tall and with more than 60% of the bones recovered, it is one of the most complete specimens of its kind. We are unlikely to find out the identity of the buyer immediately. Time will tell if the dinosaur is coming to a museum near you.
0: That's the news.
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0: The short forecast for Met Service to midnight Thursday for Northland, Auckland, Coromandel Peninsula and Bay of Plenty. Areas of cloud, patchy fog overnight, followed by drizzle in Northland and Auckland tomorrow. Waikato, Waitomo and the Central High Country. A few showers, patchy fog overnight, showers clearing tomorrow evening. Gisborne to Wairarapa, mainly fine, just the odd shower tomorrow. Taranaki to Wellington, scattered showers, clearing tomorrow afternoon. Nelson, Marlborough, Canterbury and Otago. Scattered rain spreading through Otago and Canterbury today, elsewhere overnight, clearing to fine tomorrow. Buller to Fiordland, rain heavy at times, thunderstorms and hail possible. Rain eases to showers south of Hokitika tonight and elsewhere tomorrow before clearing in the evening. Southland, partly cloudy, rain spreads north tonight, turning to showers in the morning, clearing inland tomorrow afternoon. And the Chatham Islands, partly cloudy with rain, then showers tomorrow. 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
7: Nā mihi e ho, tēnā koutou katoa, no mai haere mai ki Checkpoint i tēnei rā, ko Lisa Owen tēnei. Just some breaking news to hand, bear with me, I've just been handed it. H5 bird flu is confirmed in New Zealand. This is a statement from Andrew Hoggart, the Minister for Biosecurity. He says New Zealanders are being asked to be alert after a single ocean-going seabird returned a confirmed positive test for H5 bird flu today after it was found on Petone Beach in Wellington. The H5 bird flu is a low health risk to the public as it rarely affects humans unless there is direct, close and prolonged contact. However, he says the detected case is the concerning H5 bird flu strain that has been circulating globally and is the first detection in New Zealand. It is a coastal detection in an individual ocean-going seabird, and there is no evidence of any mass mortality in wildlife or transmission between wild birds in New Zealand. And there has so far been no detection in poultry. He goes on to say that the situation has been closely monitored. So if you're just joining us, confirmation that a single bird has been detected with the H5 bird flu in New Zealand after the bird was discovered on Petone Beach in Wellington. We'll bring you more news on that throughout the program. But first, the head of a specialist Christchurch unit says some first-time shoplifters are blaming the cost of living for their crimes, but the bulk are recidivist offenders facing multiple charges. Retail New Zealand estimates retail crimes cost about $2.6 billion a year. In the last year, the Christchurch Metro Retail Crime Team has charged 272 people with more than 1,100 shoplifting-related offences. Sergeant Melissa Shaw says they've also given out 300 trespass notices.
8: Obviously, retail crime is a massive problem throughout the country, and police are focusing on retail crime throughout every district, and particularly Christchurch. We've definitely seen an increase over the last few years in terms of retail crime, and I guess that's the reason why my team was established a year ago.
7: What trends are you seeing in terms of first-time offenders?
8: Yeah, so the focus for my particular team is actually high-risk, high-end offending and offenders, multiple charges for individuals. What we have seen of late is that there are people that haven't come to police attention previously, and these particular individuals do have committed multiple offences. And a lot of the time, especially if they haven't come to police attention prior to this, we tend to deal with them through alternative resolutions if they do fit the criteria. But a lot of, you know, it depends on their situations at hand as to why they do offend. I mean, there are many reasons why people offend, whether that's addiction, education. So there are definitely a lot of reasons that are different for every individual.
7: Are some people telling you it's a cost of living thing?
8: There have been several people that have said it is a cost of living, but there's also addiction, there's education, unemployment. So it's not just one factor for a lot of people. There always tends to be the trend that we're seeing that people are telling us that there's many factors involved within their situations.
7: The ones that have mentioned cost of living, in your view, has that been genuine?
8: Yeah, I mean, the people, especially when they are first-time offenders, it seems that they're coming across genuine that it is the cost of living. We can only say what they've actually told us. But there's people that are recidivist offenders and have obviously been in and out of the police system, and we've seen that it could be generational, or those other factors that I have mentioned previously.
7: So do you think cost of living is having an influence on the level of shoplifting you are seeing?
8: I probably couldn't comment to that in terms of the cost of living. I think each individual's personal circumstances just depends.
7: And how do you deal with those offenders who say it's a cost of living issue?
8: Obviously, it depends on each individual and whether they've been under police attention prior to or not. It does factor into that, but we tend to do the preventative approach as well and get services on board to help support these individuals.
7: What can you tell us about the more prolific offenders? I mean, mm-hmm. how often are they stealing stuff? I mean, how serious is their offending?
8: So prolific offending, a lot of the time people, you know, and I would say what police down here in Christchurch have dealt with are ones that we do tend to see quite often. They would be big ticket items that are likely to easily sell on, maybe either to help with them for their day-to-day living or their addiction.
7: So what sort of stuff's getting stolen?
8: So it could be anything from high-ticket clothing to fragrances, meat, anything that's easy to hand on and obviously get money for.
7: How often are you dealing with cases where they're stealing stuff from supermarkets?
8: Daily is definitely an occurrence for supermarkets where people are committing offending from.
7: And what kind of stuff there?
8: The types of products that they're taking can vary. Obviously, supermarkets are products that they can consume, or obviously meat products where they can sell on and are worth a fair amount of money themselves.
7: So in terms of supermarket thefts, are they generally stealing for themselves or is it a money-making thing?
8: So people that we have actually spoken to when we have dealt with them, it has been a combination of both. And some people are definitely forthcoming than others in terms of whether they have an addiction or it is to sell. Obviously we do come across some people where it would be a couple of items on one occasion, but that happens over several times. And that could just be that, they're using it for personal use.
7: And that was Sergeant Melissa Shaw from the Christchurch Metro Retail Crime Team. Interested in your thoughts, 2101 on text. Is it ever okay to steal? She was mentioning that some first-timers are bringing up the cost of living. What are your thoughts? It is 13 minutes after 4 now. Kia mo tonu mai. Do stay with us. 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US President Donald Trump has backflipped on plans to toll ships travelling through the Strait of Hormuz, but has reimposed a blockade on Iranian ports. Commercial ship traffic has dropped sharply in recent days, and there are warnings it leaves the world exposed to more fuel price spikes. The ABC's Alexandra Humphreys reports.
9: Blink, and you might have missed it. US President Donald Trump's plan to charge a 20% fee on ships transiting the Strait of Hormuz is now dead in the water.
10: Because I don't think anybody should be able to charge a fee for the Strait.
9: Less than 24 hours after unveiling the proposal, Mr. Trump says he received a better offer.
10: I was called by different people, different countries, kings and emirs and
11: And they said, we'd love to do it a different way. We'd love to invest in the United States with billions and billions of dollars.
9: Yesterday's proposal came despite strong opposition from Washington to Iran's desire for a similar toll. As the interim ceasefire deal unravels, the US military has reimposed its blockade of Iranian ports and continued strikes on the nation. Tehran has closed the strait to shipping. Iran's Revolutionary Guard says it's launched more strikes on US-linked sites in Bahrain and disabled two supertankers accused of navigating through a mined route on the Strait of Hormuz. Ron Busso is an energy columnist at Reuters.
12: Yeah, over the past few days, we've seen sharp increases in oil prices, which from around $70 at the start of the month are now back at $85 a barrel. That's the highest in over a month. We have indeed seen a sharp drop in ship transits through the strait in recent days. And that's going to be a worry for the market, particularly since in the Northern Hemisphere, this is peak oil demand season and the global oil inventories have depleted significantly since the start of the war.
9: Before the war, 20% of global oil and natural gas supplies travelled through the Strait of Hormuz. With global oil stocks diminishing, Ron Busso believes Australia is in a tenuous position.
12: Certainly, if this blockade stays in place, we will see further draws, and some countries and some products like gasoline and diesel are already at very low levels around the world in the United States. And if this persists, we could enter some very dangerous territory for many countries, which could lead to spikes in fuel prices.
9: US President Donald Trump has warned fighting could continue into next week.
7: And that report was from the ABC. The Australian government's opened an Office of AI in what it is calling a world-first approach to regulating the rapidly advancing tech. Globally, there are major concerns over the social, economic and environmental impact of artificial intelligence. Key among them, potential job losses, copyright protections and the expansion of data centres, which are powered by huge amounts of energy. Prime Minister Anthony Albanese believes the move will help Australia adapt to the changing face of AI under one national framework.
13: This is about having the flexibility to keep pace with change and get out in front of it, so Australia can draw on and learn from what other countries are doing and deal with issues in real time without the bureaucracy having to contemplate every modification. This is about building Australians' confidence and trust in AI and our nation's capacity to manage it, ensuring that our national interests and our national security are protected, and providing the certainty for growth, for jobs, and for investment.
7: That was Australian Prime Minister Anthony Albanese. For more, we're joined by our correspondent in Sydney, Katie Silver. Katie, how is this going to work, and why has the government there decided to do it now?
14: Sure. So the primary announcement there was basically the legislation of national standards for AI. And he says, in terms of how this will all happen, that he's going to get buy-in from the Premier of States and Territories at a cabinet meeting next month, and that they'll bring in legislation early next year. He says this is all about trying to create a legal obligation for, as well, the next generation of data centres. And reflecting that challenge that many governments are facing in terms of how to attract investment, as well as not kind of, I guess, it not being unbridled. So he says that he hopes that by having this legislation, Australia's appeal as a destination for AI investment will actually be greater, because there'll be more clarity when it comes to approvals and a more streamlined process. Now, in terms of exactly what this involves, data centres, for their part, will need to minimise water usage and will also need to underwrite or supply their own power. He's also saying that AI companies are going to be banned from using Australian books, music, art or news to train their models without consent and control of by the original author. And as you mentioned there, the creation of an Office of AI. Now, he's confirmed that this is going to be as part of his Department of Prime Minister and Cabinet, and basically that's to have a whole of government approach rather than it being sector by sector, which it has been up until this point.
7: Katie, what kind of reaction has it got? Because I'm not picking it's going to be easy to monitor and control some of the things that they want to.
14: Yes, with some of these sorts of legislations, there's big dreams and big goals, and then actually how to do it is one of the issues. We haven't yet heard from the Liberal Party. We have heard from the Greens, who they've said basically that the speech missed the moment and actually won't go far enough to protect Australians. So we heard from one Senator, David Shoebridge, who said that the AI office will be the door that the big tech industry wants, and they can basically knock on and get their needs met. He also said that the Parliament needs to legislate clear protections in order to protect Australia's environment. Alternatively, though, we have heard from the Climate Council, who's actually welcomed the news, but said that the Office for AI needs to make sure that data centres development is tied more to renewable energy. And there's fears, really, that with the rampant growth in data centres that is currently going on here in Australia, that could translate to more expensive prices when it comes to fuel and energy for Australians, unless there is also an investment that goes alongside that when it comes to renewable energy. And we have heard as well calls in the last couple of weeks about whether or not we might see nuclear being used to fund these data centres. And you asked why now. That is one of the big issues, that Australia is very quickly becoming the place to invest for data centres outside the US. Huge amounts of money going into it, about $150 billion lined up for AI infrastructure here in Australia. And the question really is, how do you fuel it?
7: Thank you, Katie. That is Katie Silver joining us live from Sydney. 2101 on text. Do we need an office of AI to control the rapidly advancing tech? 2101 on text. It is 21 after 4 now, and this is Checkpoint on RNZ National. A bit late to the headlines, so let's go there. Anaya Karen, mena pitapita kōrero.
0: Thank you, Lisa. H5 bird flu has been detected in New Zealand for the first time, but Biosecurity Minister Andrew Hoggard says it's a low health risk to the public. Mr Hoggard says a single ocean-going seabird, a brown skua, found on Petone Beach in Wellington, returned a positive test today. A government statement says the H5 strain rarely affects humans unless there is direct, close and prolonged contact with large numbers of sick birds. Eggs and poultry remain safe to eat. Health New Zealand says it will conduct an internal review after a 7-year-old girl died hours after being discharged from the emergency department of Queenstown's Lakes District Hospital. Maite Contreras Eulogio was reportedly assessed at the ED and sent home after becoming unwell last week. When her condition deteriorated, she was rushed back to hospital where she died. US forces have mounted strikes against Iran for a fourth successive day and resumed blockading its ports. Iran has been firing missiles and drones at neighbouring countries. President Donald Trump has threatened to expand the US attacks to include power plants and bridges from next week if Iran doesn't resume negotiations. Meanwhile, the Automobile Association is advising drivers to fill up now as the renewed fighting pushes up the cost of oil. Spokesperson Terry Collins says fuel prices will probably rise slower than when the conflict began, but diesel will probably rise more than petrol. Those are the headlines. A quick look at the short forecast from Met Service for Northland, Auckland, Coromandel Peninsula and Bay of Plenty. Cloudy with patchy fog overnight. Waikato, Waitomo and the Central High Country, a few showers clearing tomorrow. Gisborne to Wairarapa, mainly fine. Taranaki to Wellington, scattered showers clearing. Nelson, Marlborough, Canterbury and Otago, scattered rain spreading through Otago and Canterbury today and elsewhere overnight, clearing tomorrow. Buller to Fiordland, rain heavy at times, thunderstorms and hail possible, rain easing to showers. Southland, partly cloudy with rain spreading north tonight, turning to showers in the morning. The Chatham Islands, partly cloudy with rain, then showers tomorrow. It's 23 past 4.
7: Nā mihi e ho, let's check in on traffic around the Motu with Tuila Fuatai.
15: In Auckland, heading away from the city centre, it's 36 minutes to Silverdale. To Kumeo, it's 32 minutes, and to Takanini, about 40 minutes at the moment. Down to Wellington, leaving the CBD to Upper Hutt, it's a 50-minute drive, while to Porirua, it's 16 minutes. Any other traffic news, text us on 2101.
7: Thank you, Tuila. Tuila Fuatai with traffic. The renewed conflict in the Middle East seems certain to push fuel prices up, squeezing already grumpy voters harder as Election Day approaches. This comes as a new RNZ Read research poll numbers show New Zealanders are lukewarm about the government's handling of the fuel crisis, but they're not feeling optimistic about Labour's ability to do better either. Political reporter Russell Palmer has more.
16: If you thought the pain at the pump was over, think again.
17: Pretty steep.
18: The diesel prices shot up more than any of the other ones.
17: Spending over $100 a week on fuel, my little car, it's not like it's a beautiful BMW or something.
19: I'm now searching out the cheaper providers.
16: Iran blasted two tankers overnight after claiming to have closed the Strait of Hormuz, prompting New Zealand to call in the country's ambassador. The United States is also escalating attacks, and while Donald Trump has cancelled his plans for a protection fee, the AA says now is the time to fill up.
20: Last week was even better. This week is still good. Next week's going to be worse. It's one of those things where the longer you wait, the more you're probably going to have to pay.
16: The AA's fuel spokesperson, Terry Collins, says prices won't go up as quickly as they did at the start of the crisis, partly because more tankers can avoid the Strait of Hormuz. A couple of days ago, just 61 ships were waiting to go through.
20: It's only 2% of the global tanker fleet. And so we've got 98% of those tankers still about to go somewhere else because of the high insurance premiums now. They will exist because they're now attacking vessels.
16: That said, importers won't be waiting for global oil price hikes before increasing their prices so they can afford their next shipment.
21: I wouldn't like to put a number on it. Certainly over $3 for petrol.
16: Energy expert David Keat is not optimistic they'll come down again anytime soon.
21: Fundamental strains between the Iranian side and the Israelis and the Americans haven't changed at all, and I can't see them changing in the near term. So you could see this coming and going for many months to come.
16: The AA's Terry Collins says that will again hurt business confidence, spike inflation, and mean the continuation of fuel relief payments. Handy for those who need it, but at a cost to taxpayers. He says the government has done everything it can.
20: What the government has been able to control, it's done very well. Unfortunately, it's all those external geopolitical events that they don't have any control over would have been the main drivers for these price increases.
16: But New Zealanders more broadly aren't all that impressed. The RNZ Reed Research poll out this week shows overall just under 40% approve of the response, just under 30% disapprove. But when you break down the strength of feeling, the number saying they strongly approve or disapprove is about the same, at 13% each way. A big chunk, 28%, are sitting on the fence.
22: There was a lot of talk at the start, and then after a month it's just gone silent.
23: I don't think if they'd done anything, it would have made a huge amount of difference.
24: It's out of the government's control, really, what's going on over there.
25: To the extent that governments can do something, I think they're doing what they can do.
16: And asked how Labour would have handled it, about a quarter said better, slightly more, 27% said worse, but the largest share, 40%, said about the same. It seems unlikely to be a vote winner for either major party. In the meantime, buckle up for higher prices.
7: And that was Russell Palmer reporting. A top ploughman is all at sea with his tractor and the gear he needs for the World Champs, a little off course. Southlander Mark Dillon, a top competitor in his field, is off to the World Ploughing Championship in Croatia in September. His gear, a tractor, plough and tools, is being shipped and was supposed to arrive ahead of the competition so he could get some practice in. But there's been a few false starts with shipping delayed and then the tractor mistakenly returned to Wellington. Now it's a race to get it there in time. Mark Dillon joins us now. Hi, Mark.
26: G'day, yeah.
7: I mean, what's a ploughman without his tractor? Where is this bit of equipment right now?
26: It's actually back in New Zealand. It's hopefully getting unloaded at Tauranga. If it's not already unloaded, it should be getting unloaded the next day or two, ready to go on another ship, hopefully tomorrow or the next day.
7: Are you going to make it in time? Is it going to get there?
26: It will get there. It's going to be pretty tight. Everything's got to go 120% clean. And it should be there, but it just we won't get as much practice in with our own gear as we'd hoped.
7: How important is it to have your own tractor?
26: Oh, very important. It's really like a race car. It's highly modified for what we're doing with it, the way I want things and different specs and stuff. Like, it's not borrowing someone else's race car. It doesn't go that well. Can go road or cannot.
7: So when you say it's modified to your specs, give us a bit of a taster. What have you done to it?
26: The wheel specs, row spacings, all that sort of stuff is really crucial for your plowing. On the back of the tractor, a lot of tractors only have two hydraulic banks. I've got nine on mine to hydraulic control as much of the plow as I want to, rather than having to use spanners and undo bolts or shift things manually. I can do it all hydraulically from the seat, which saves time and makes things more efficient.
7: So this is like the F1 of tractors, is it, Mark?
26: Yeah, very well. If New Zealand standard, it would be. or a world standard is getting close.
7: You've won New Zealand championships so many times. How did you get so good?
26: Practice and perseverance.
7: How much do you practice?
26: Not as much as I should. That's why we wanted to get away to the Worlds nice and early and get lots of practice in and try and focus on the task at hand and get the lay of the land and get used to the saw types. And if we need to find an engineer or something like that, it's always good to be there early to get all that stuff sorted out.
7: Yeah, tell me about the lay of the land. You actually mean you need to get familiar with their dirt, do you?
26: Yeah, we do. Yep. And if we've got to build different shears or attachments to go on the plough to cope with the different soil conditions, then we've got time to do that.
7: How much of a difference does it make to you?
26: A lot of difference. But then the last few years, they've had different things haven't gone my way, so it hasn't been as good as a lot. But this year, I've done a lot of mods because the tractor's only just come home this January. It'd been in Europe for 2 years, so got it home this January. Spent a lot of time with the engineers doing modifications and then out at the Nationals with it, and I was really, really happy with how it went and done more modifications and went in the container and me.
7: So while your tractor is being shipped, do you use another one and do you dig up fields for fun so that you get practice in?
26: Pretty much, yeah. Now, we've been talking, we're lucky enough, the Croatian Ploughing Association, or I think they're an association, we've been talking to their board representative, and he's organised a tractor for myself and a plough, and then he's organising, got a plough organised for Malcolm, and he's trying to track him down a tractor as well, so we can both get a bit of pre-practice in before our own gear turns up in the container.
7: So have they told you what kind of tractor they've organised for you?
26: It's not the similar tractor that I usually use. Yeah.
7: Alrighty.
26: So, but anyway, we'll take what we can get. Biggest can't be choosers.
7: Hey, who's your biggest competition over there?
26: Well, who won last year? The English won last year. The Irish go pretty good. The Austrians. There's a lot of countries over there, and we're all New Zealand, well, country champions, I should say, of our own nation. So yeah, it's just tough competition.
7: Tell me, I looked at the 41-page rule book for the New Zealand ploughing competitions, you know, splits and furrows and slices and stubble and grassland. Oh, made my mind stretch. Tell me, what is it about? Is it about precision? What is the key thing here?
26: Yeah, precision, attention to detail, straightness. Yeah, there's 20 different aspects where you're judged on there, so you've got to be as good as you can in every one.
7: 20 different aspects?
26: Yep.
7: And is there an order of priority, Mark? What matters most?
26: Yeah, there is order of priority. If you go through the rule book, if you do tyre and stuff, they have a count back through 5 different aspects to see who's the highest in those aspects, if it is a tyre and it was that tight on the day.
7: What do you do on competition day to sort of, you know, get into the zone?
26: I just try and block out everything else and just focus on the task at hand and concentrate on what I'm doing.
7: What is at stake here? Is it national pride or is there some big prize?
26: No prizes. It's just the thrill of being world champion.
7: What are you aiming for?
26: If I get in the top 10, I'll be pretty happy. If I can get better than that, well, I'll be stoked.
7: Fantastic stuff. I really do hope the tractor arrives. Do keep us posted. That is Mark Dillon, who's a Southlander. He's a champion plower. His tractor, it's been on the bit of roundabout, came back to New Zealand, should be in Croatia. Let's hope it gets there in time. Let's head to another kind of sport. England and Argentina renew one of football's most famous rivalries tomorrow in the World Cup semi-final. Joining me now to discuss the big match is sports editor Dana Johansson. Alrighty, this is special. Explain why.
1: Yeah, I think when these two sides meet at a World Cup, history suggests something controversial usually happens. This history goes all the way back to the 1966 World Cup when the two sides met in the quarterfinal that year. England won that game on the way to lifting their first and only World Cup. The match was memorable for the Argentine captain getting sent off, and it's kind of led to this long-standing bitterness ever since they next met in the 1986 quarterfinal, which is perhaps the most famous World Cup match ever. This was the game Diego Maradona scored the infamous Hand of God goal. Then in 1998, they met in the round of 16, which Argentina won on penalties, but that match was famous for David Beckham getting sent off. So it's a history that's pretty impossible to ignore, and it's one of the big talking points ahead of this semi-final. And England manager Thomas Tuchel was asked about it at today's pre-match press conference. Tuchel acknowledged the history, but he says his team are trying to focus on the game in front of them rather than the history behind it.
2: I would say it's irrelevant, but I'm not sure about it. I think the players are very aware of both countries, what it means to them. If a fixture provides, like you said, so many iconic moments, I think you cannot just say it's just another football match. But as a coach, we do exactly that. Focus on what we can influence. Actually, me and my team, between us, we don't speak about the historic events. We don't speak about the iconic moments. It's in itself iconic enough, and the tension is big enough. So we try exactly the opposite and try to influence the players and what we want them to do, how to behave in different situations, and
1: And of course, they're playing for a place in Monday's final against Spain, who were too good for France, who were going into this tournament the favourites. England are bidding to reach their first World Cup final in 60 years. Argentina are the defending champions, and they're seeking to claim their fourth men's World Cup title.
7: And Argentina fans are leaving little chance ahead of the semi-final showdown.
1: Yeah, some fans have taken to placing Harry Kane and Jude Bellingham's names in the freezer. Others are refusing to even say the opponents' names. They're wearing the unwashed jerseys or sitting in the same seats and eating the same meals before the match. And these practices are part of Argentina's long tradition of Kabbalas, which is basically sporting superstition ramped up several notches, and it all stems back to when Argentina won that 1986 World Cup title we talked about before. The coach of that team was famous for his elaborate superstitions, and since then it's just been part of this kind of football folklore in Argentina. So it's taken very seriously, and I guess it offers fans that sense of control over a result that's ultimately going to be out of their control, really.
7: Thank you, Dana. That is Dana Johansson with Sport. A coroner's inquest has heard that Lynn Mall attacker Ahmed Samsuddin became fixated with his lawyer and ended up stalking her in the lead up to his stabbing spree at a West Auckland supermarket. Samsuddin was shot dead by police after his attack at a Woolworths in 2021. Part of the inquiry is looking at whether Samsuddin's attitude towards women could have raised red flags about his risk to others. Finn Blackwell reports.
3: Ahmed Samsuddin bombarded his lawyer with over 100 calls and inappropriate texts before the supermarket attack. The lawyer, who cannot be named and at the inquest is referred to as Lawyer A, contacted forensic psychiatrist Dr. Ian Goodwin out of the blue about her client. Dr. Goodwin says that after looking at the messages Samsuddin had sent her, he quickly saw something was wrong.
4: The communications indicated to me that Mr. Samsuddin was stalking Lawyer A and, more concerningly, was attempting to meet with her alone, quite deliberately alone, which is a real red flag in these situations.
3: He urged the lawyer not to meet with Samsuddin. Samsuddin was later served a non-association order preventing contact with his lawyer the day before he stabbed six people at a Newlands supermarket. Dr. Goodwin says Samsuddin's stalking behaviour and the way he acted towards his lawyer are related to his attack.
4: I suspect that Mr. Samsuddin was feeling frustrated, angry, perhaps betrayed with the non-association order, but he was certainly being thwarted. He couldn't do a lot, and I think he perhaps may have reached the decision to undertake an act that might have resulted in his own death.
3: The lawyer listened to all of this from the public gallery, where she sat with supporters. Coroner Marcus Elliott addressed her directly.
5: You, and indeed a number of other lawyers, played the very important role of providing legal representation to someone who needed legal assistance, and of course that's a difficult role to perform at the best of times. Mr. Samsuddin's actions in that context must have been profoundly distressing and extremely difficult to navigate professionally and personally.
3: The inquest will continue tomorrow.
7: And that report was from Finn Blackwell. It is 21 minutes away from 5 now, and you're listening to Checkpoints on RNZ National. Homai Ofakado, we would love your feedback on anything you've heard on the program. You can get in touch via text 2101 or send us an email, checkpoints@rnz.co.nz. You may have heard a deadly strain of bird flu has arrived in New Zealand. We'll be bringing you more details a little later in the program. Right now, it is time for the news headlines. Ko Karen Anō tēnei.
0: Thank you, Lisa. The government says eggs and poultry remain safe to eat after H5 bird flu was confirmed in New Zealand for the first time today. A single ocean-going seabird, a brown skua, that was found on Petone Beach in Wellington, has tested positive. Biosecurity Minister Andrew Hoggard says the H5 bird flu strain is a low health risk to the public. The government says the situation is being closely monitored, but at this stage there is no evidence of any illness beyond this seabird. A day after US forces resumed their blockade of Iranian ports, Iran's Revolutionary Guard says the Strait of Hormuz will remain closed until Washington ends its acts of aggression. The two sides have traded more strikes overnight, with a renewed conflict likely to push prices for 91 fuel in New Zealand back over $3 a litre. The president of the Police Association says he wants to see proposed move-on orders limited to those causing genuine harm. The move-on bill is being considered by a select committee at Parliament this week. Steve Watt says the orders currently target people who haven't committed an offence. And the US House of Representatives has moved towards making daylight saving time permanent by passing the Sunshine Protection Act, which would remove the need for Americans to change their clocks twice a year. It paves the way for the Senate to take up its own version of the bill. President Trump has pledged to end what he calls the ridiculous changes. Those are the headlines. A quick look at the short forecast from Met Service. Northland, Auckland, Coromandel Peninsula and Bay of Plenty. Cloudy with patchy fog overnight. Drizzle in Northland and Auckland tomorrow. Waikato, Waitomo and the Central High Country. A few showers, patchy fog overnight. Showers clear tomorrow. Gisborne to Wairarapa, mainly fine. Taranaki to Wellington, scattered showers, clearing tomorrow. Nelson, Marlborough, Canterbury and Otago, scattered rain spreading today, clearing to fine tomorrow. Bullets of Fiordland, rain heavy at times, thunderstorms and hail possible, easing to showers south of Hokitika tonight. Southland, partly cloudy with rain spreading north, turning to showers in the morning. And the Chatham Islands, cloudy with rain, then showers tomorrow. It's 19 to 5.
7: Ngā mihi e ho, let's check in on traffic around the Motu with Evie Richardson. Evie.
6: Kia ora, Lisa. In Auckland, there's heavy traffic across the motorways leaving the city centre. On the southern, it's around an hour and 15 minutes to Papakura. On the western, things are slow to Te Atatū, around 40 minutes there. And on the northern, expect around an hour to Silverdale. In Wellington, things are also heavy leaving the city. It's an hour to Upper Hutt with a heavy patch on State Highway 2 from Manor Park to Trentham. Things are moving more freely on State Highway 1, around 25 minutes to Porirua. And in Christchurch, some heavy patches on State Highway 76 between State Highway 73 and Waltham Road. Any other traffic tips, you can text us on 2101.
7: Thank you, Evie. Evie Richardson there with traffic. Wellington's main Stop Smoking service is quitting because it says it won't promote vaping as an alternative to keep its government funding. Takiri Mai Te Ata Trust says after more than 30 years helping people become smoke-free, it's impossible to keep delivering services in a way that aligns with its tikanga, values and responsibilities to its community. The Trust says it refuses to be part of a system that distributes vape products, which it believes puts its most vulnerable whānau at risk of ongoing nicotine addiction. In a back and forth of letters earlier this year, Health New Zealand warns Takiri Mai Te Ata Trust it would be in breach of contract Act if it kept refusing to offer vapes. Health New Zealand and the Trust have since parted ways. Catherine Manning, Regional Manager for the Trust's Stop Smoking Service, joins me now. Kia ora, Catherine.
8: Kia ora, Lisa.
7: Why such a hard line on vapes?
8: It's actually not a hard line. It's a line we've had for many years, right from the get-go. We've been very clear that we have no interest or no support around a decision to further addict our people. The goal back in 2011 when they did the inquiry into tobacco control was to stop the harm that was happening to Māori, and we've always aligned to that.
7: So what message do you think it sends if you provide vapes?
8: It clearly sends a message that says we want to stop you from smoking, but we don't have a problem with continuing to addict you, and that you have no value as a population. Our young people are seeing these products out on our street as normal.
7: The thing is, Catherine, evidence suggests that vaping assists people get away from smoking. It is less harmful to vape than smoke. Is it not a better option than smoking?
8: Absolutely not. I mean, better than what, Lisa? The option for smoking is what we do know, and the evidence tells us that you will die. So that's clear. The chemicals within cigarettes is what's killing young people. And we all have a family story or a friend who has passed away from smoking. I don't think you could talk to anybody that doesn't have that story. But the thing is now, is we're watching our kids be addicted at astronomical levels in every high school, in every intermediate, at every primary school. These products are addicting our kids, and that's not okay. And what's happening is, actually, as a cessation provider, we're not seeing people quit smoking because of vaping. We're seeing people transition to vaping so they're not smoking. That's not the same thing.
7: It's not the same, but is it not better to have them move from smoking to vaping rather than just stay smoking?
8: No, because the evidence, and even on the ministry's own website, it tells you it's still not harmless. And there's not enough, well, actually there's some evidence coming out now. I saw some coming out from the UK yesterday that talks about the risks of cancer. Australia, their researchers are talking about the risks of cancer. So there are some evidence already coming out to say there is harm, and it's devastating.
7: I don't think anyone's saying there's no harm. It's about degree of harm. And there are a number of international studies that suggest there are better cessation results. Stopping smoking rates are better using vaping than other nicotine replacements like gum and patches. There's a higher number of people move from smoking to vaping.

0: and away from nicotine, or no?
1: Well, our goal has been, actually smoking was never the issue. It was about all those compounding factors that were causing the stress for people to continue smoking, like poverty and the fact that you didn't have housing and the fact that there was food poverty in your home. So we addressed that, and we're actually to have conversations around what can we do to serve you, to support you to come off smoking. Those are different conversations than how much are you smoking, what can I do to transition you, we think vaping's a better option for you. The clinical response, which actually it isn't a clinical product, it's not even MedSafe approved. Now that's our body of standard that says this is safe for use, and MedSafe hasn't said it's safe for use. So if MedSafe had come out and said, look, this is a clinically safe product, then we'd have a different, maybe our opinion would be a lot different, because the difference between lozenges, gum and patches is they're MedSafe approved products.
0: Okay, what about your KPIs, Catherine, because you've got some goals or had goals under contract to get people off cigarettes, and I see some numbers here. Enrolments and cessation programs, 28.6%. That was the year to January 26, and 42% validated quits, when your target for both of those things were 60%. So with, you know, ruling out vapes, you were not achieving your targets.
1: Well, it's not as simple as that around the targets. As we've been undertaking this conversation for over a year now around, and what's been happening is that there's been a punitive approach to our service. So for an example, ours is the only service that didn't get incentive support, an incentive grant with our funding. And every other service in the country did. Ours is the only service that didn't get support to a referral pathway for GP practices or our public health organisation. So our referral pathways have been getting strangled or cut off. Our support has been getting strangled and cut off. And in fact, the moment Te Patu Order announced that we are in breach of our contract and we will terminate you should you not supply, we couldn't guarantee confidence with our staff that they had a job. And so we've been undertaking these conversations for a long time, which means our capability to deliver was compromised by this process.
0: Understand what you're saying. Thank you, Catherine. We're going to have to leave it there. That is Catherine Manning, who is the regional manager for the Stop Smoking Service at Takari Mai Te Ata Trust. They're basically quitting because they refused to supply vapes. We asked Health New Zealand Te Whatu Order for an interview. They said no one was available and sent a statement from Sala Hart, the interim head of its Hauora Māori service, instead. She said the agency had worked extensively with Takari Mai Te Ata to trust to explore options. This includes an exemption to its contract arrangements so it could continue its work without directly supplying vapes. Despite this, the two parties were unable to reach an agreement. Sala Hart stated the contract ended by mutual agreement and that Health New Zealand's position remained clear. If you smoke, vaping is less harmful. If you don't smoke, don't vape. Let us know your thoughts. It is 9 away from 5 now, and you're listening to Checkpoint on RNZ National. A survivor of torture at the notorious Lake Alice Child and Adolescent Unit was forced to live in his house bus in a public car park after his accommodation supplement was wrongly cancelled. This meant that Paul Zenfeld, who has a King's Service Medal for services to survivors of abuse and care, couldn't pay his rent. And there are concerns others who received Lake Alice compensation payments could be in the same situation. Jimmy Allingham reports.
2: Paul Zentveld is one of over 100 Lake Alice survivors who have opted for a $150,000 compensation payment for tortures suffered during the 1970s. These payments are part of a government compensation package that followed an apology from Prime Minister Christopher Luxon in late 2024 for abuse in state and faith-based care. But last October, Mr. Zentveld ran into problems with MSD and his accommodation supplement was wrongly cancelled.
3: Well, since October, when I got my pension, they cancelled it and they said you're not entitled to it.

0: MSD staff determined that a boat he bought with his compensation money ruled him ineligible for support.
1: I never could apply because of I had an asset, a boat in Auckland here. I couldn't get any help coming back to or any support off MSD to come back from Christchurch.
0: Last year, Mr. Zentveld moved to Christchurch to be closer to family, but when his accommodation supplement was cancelled, he couldn't pay his rent, so had to park his house bus in a public car park. He's since returned to Auckland, and he successfully appealed to the Benefits Review Committee against MSD denying him the supplement. Lake Alice compensation money shouldn't count when MSD assesses a person's eligibility for a benefit, nor should assets bought from it, such as Mr. Zentveld's boat. He says it feels as if mistreatment of survivors of abuse is continuing.
1: This clawing back what MSD are doing and all these things against the survivors for redress, this is not saying sorry. This is not making things right. It continues year after year.
0: MSD says it's working through its next steps after receiving the committee decision. RNZ asked if it will review the entitlements of other Lake Alice survivors, but it says committee rulings apply only to an individual case. It says the decision will be considered as part of ongoing work relating to Lake Alice redress payments and the welfare system. Mr. Zentveld says this isn't good enough.
1: MSD top brass should review all the Lake Alice survivors and refund them. Because it's not right. They can't do individual cases. I've busted them wide open at their own game, and they think nothing of it.
0: Former Chief Human Rights Commissioner David Rutherford, who supported Mr. Zentveld's fight for recognition for abuse survivors, agrees.
2: It is concerning that it took a survivor of the torture at Lake Alice to win an appeal, essentially. And some of the background information shared is also concerning because it appears that people don't understand within MSD what the survivors have been through.
0: In Mr. Zentfield's case, that included getting electric shocks and paralysing injections. David Rutherford says Mr. Zentfield and others in his situation would have opted for a $150,000 payment, partly so they didn't have to worry anymore about bureaucratic stonewalling.
2: Essentially, the MSD people were saying, if you'd kept that money in the bank as cash, we wouldn't have had a problem, but because you've bought a boat, we do. Now, that fortunately was overturned on the appeal, but that's what the frontline people were saying, and that's the sort of problem that the survivors were trying to avoid.
0: Human rights lawyer Lydia Osterhoff says she's not surprised to hear about Mr. Zentfield's fight for his entitlement, given her client's experiences with MSD.
3: They don't see them as people. They see them as a risk that they need to pay to go away. And the ministry does not appreciate that often survivors are in the situation that they are today because of what the state did to them in the past.
0: The minister overseeing the compensation, Erica Stanford, says she expects the matter to be resolved as a priority.
4: And that report was from Jimmy Allingham. France has been marking its annual Bastille Day celebrations in Paris, possibly ruined by its defeat against Spain in the World Cup semi-final. The national holiday marks the storming of the Bastille Fortress in 1789, which led to the French Revolution. In a display of European military strength and support for Ukraine, soldiers from the Coalition of the Willing, backing Ukraine, as well as thousands of French troops, took part in the march along the Champs-Élysées. The Ukrainian leader, Volodymyr Zelensky, received a standing ovation as he joined other allied leaders from across Europe at the celebrations. The BBC's James Waterhouse was there.
5: Bastille Day is one of the biggest entries in the French calendar. At parties and firework displays, people across the country celebrated their shared culture and values, as well as the revolution that created the republic they live in today. At the main event in Paris, in what will be his final Bastille Day as president, Emmanuel Macron was clear about what he saw as the priority. Yes, a celebration, but also a show of strength. To the delight of those who came out to watch.
6: I'm here to see my boyfriend. It's quite an honour for him and for me to be here. And a pleasure too, because they're handsome. This year there is Ukrainian soldiers that are participating, so clearly it's more than just a parade.
7: It's a special day because my daughter is here with a military school. So we are very proud of her because of what happened in other countries. I know that she will have to go in other countries.
8: Do you worry about how safe Europe is?
7: Of course.
5: The military parade was a sea of colour and muscle. There were a third more armed men.
9: 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In a few moments' time, we open on 13690 kHz in the 22-metre band. Once again, retune now to 13690 kHz in the 22-metre band. We can also be heard online at rnzi.com.

0: RNZ News at 5 o'clock. Kia ora, good afternoon. I'm Karen McCarthy. Bird flu has been detected in New Zealand. The H5 bird flu strain has been circulating globally, with more than a dozen cases reported in Australia since it was detected there last month. Biosecurity Minister Andrew Hoggard says a single ocean-going seabird, a brown skua, returned a positive test for the strain today after it was found on Petone Beach in Wellington. He says there is a low health risk as the disease rarely affects humans. Eggs and poultry are still safe to eat. Andrew Hoggard says there is no evidence of mass mortality and the country is well prepared to respond to bird flu. New Zealanders are tepid on the government's handling of the fuel crisis and don't feel strongly about whether Labour would do a better job. The RNZ Reed Research poll results follow renewed conflict in the Middle East that seems certain to push fuel prices up. Political reporter Russell Palmer has more.
1: The RNZ Reed Research poll out this week shows just under 40% of New Zealanders approve of the government's response to the fuel crisis, just under 30% disapprove. But breaking it down, the number saying they strongly approve or disapprove is about the same, at 13% each way. A big chunk, 28%, are sitting on the fence. And asked how Labour would handle it, 40% say about the same. It comes as increased strikes on tankers threaten closure of the Hormuz Strait.
0: RNZ approached motorists braving Wellington's wind to fill up at the pumps to find out what they think of the government's track record on the fuel crisis.
2: There was a lot of talk at the start, and then after a month it's just gone silent.
3: I don't think if they'd done anything, it would have made a huge amount of difference.
4: It's out of the government's control, really, what's going on over there.
5: To the extent that governments can do something, I think they're doing what they can do.
0: Renewed fighting between the US and Iran in the Middle East looks set to push prices at the pump in New Zealand back over $3 a litre for 91, business editor Corin Dan reports.
6: The steady rise in global oil prices this week is showing no sign of easing. The price of Brent crude climbed another 1.4% in Asian trading this afternoon to $85.6 a barrel. That's up from $71 a barrel just 2 weeks ago. Local petrol prices had been falling following last month's ceasefire in the Iran conflict, with the average price for 91 around $2.93 a litre on fuel website Gaspy. However, with global prices spiking again, Westpac economists say that local prices may go back to around $3.10 a litre for 91. However, they say the situation is highly uncertain and it may take a week or so for the recent global oil spikes to flow through.
0: A survivor of torture at the notorious Lake Alice Child and Adolescent Unit couldn't pay his rent due to an error by the Ministry of Social Development. Paul Zentveld's accommodation supplement was wrongly stopped when MSD staff decided a boat he owned meant he had too many assets. But the boat was bought from Lake Alice compensation, so shouldn't have affected his supplement entitlement. Mr. Zentveld has successfully appealed the decision, but worries other survivors are also affected. He's urging MSD to review all decisions for people who've received compensation for torture at Lake Alice. MSD says it's working through the appeal tribunal decision. A coroner has thanked the lawyer who was stalked by Linmore attacker Ahmed Samsudeen. Samsudeen stabbed six people in 2021 during the attack at a West Auckland supermarket and was shot dead by police. An inquest into his death is underway, which will look at his attitude towards women and whether this could have indicated a risk he would harm others. Coroner Marcus Elliott spoke directly today to Samsudeen's former lawyer, who was called more than 100 times and sent inappropriate texts before the attack.
7: You and indeed a number of other lawyers played the very important role of providing legal representation to someone who needed legal assistance, and of course that's a difficult role to perform at the best of times. And Mr. Samsudeen's actions in that context must have been profoundly distressing and extremely difficult to navigate professionally and personally.
0: The inquest continues tomorrow. Wellington's main smoking cessation service says its refusal to supply vapes has led to the end of its contract with Health New Zealand. Takiri Mai Te Ata Trust has been a stop smoking service for 34 years. Health NZ said it was a requirement of the Trust's contract to offer vapes as a quit smoking aid, but the Trust says it does not want to contribute to a new wave of nicotine addiction. In sport, England coach Thomas Tuchel says his players aren't dwelling on the rich and often controversial history between England and Argentina as they prepare for tomorrow's Football World Cup semi-final. The heavyweight clash features two of world football's most storied nations, a fixture that's produced some of the World Cup's most memorable matches. Tuchel says the players are aware of what this match will mean in both countries.
8: If a fixture provides so many iconic moments, I think you cannot just say it's just another football match. But as a coach, we do exactly that. The magnitude of the match is just what it is. I think it does not help if we engage emotionally in that.
0: The Atlanta Police Department will have enhanced security in place for the semi-final. Earlier today, Spain secured a place in Monday's World Cup final with a 2-0 win over France. Eliza McCartney has finished second in the pole vault at a World Athletics meeting in Budapest. Just days out from the Commonwealth Games in Glasgow, McCartney and Australian Nina Kennedy both cleared 4.80 metres, with the Australian winning on a count back. And the A-League has announced the opening round fixtures for the 2026-27 season, with Auckland FC to start their title defence against Melbourne City at Go Media Stadium on October the 17th. The Wellington Phoenix host Melbourne Victory the next day as Sydney Derby opens the season. That's news and sport.
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0: The short forecast from Met Service to midnight on Thursday for Northland, Auckland, Coromandel Peninsula and Bay of Plenty. Areas of cloud, patchy fog overnight, followed by drizzle in Northland and Auckland tomorrow. Waikato, Waitomo and the Central High Country, a few showers, patchy fog overnight, showers clearing tomorrow evening. Gisborne to Wairarapa, mainly fine, just the odd shower tomorrow. Taranaki to Wellington, scattered showers, clearing tomorrow morning or afternoon. For Nelson, Marlborough, Canterbury and Otago. Scattered rain spreading through Otago and Canterbury today, elsewhere overnight, clearing to fine tomorrow. Buller to Fiordland, rain heavy at times, thunderstorms and hail possible. Rain easing to showers south of Hokitika tonight and elsewhere tomorrow before clearing in the evening. Southland, partly cloudy with rain spreading north tonight, turning to showers in the morning and clearing inland tomorrow afternoon. And for the Chatham Islands, partly cloudy with rain, then showers tomorrow. 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
14: Ngā mihi e ho. Bird flu has arrived on our shores. The first case has been identified after a seabird found on Petone Beach tested positive for the deadly H5 strain. Minister for Primary Industries, Andrew Hoggard, was on checkpoint just yesterday, saying the arrival of the disease was a matter of time, with multiple cases already in several states in Australia. The minister says the situation has been closely monitored, but so far there is no evidence of any illness beyond the seabird. Further checks are being done at Petone Beach and surrounding areas. Brett Gattrell is Professor in Wildlife Health at Massey University, and he joins me now. Kia ora, Brett.
15: Kia ora.
14: It's not the news anyone would have wanted.
15: No, we knew it was coming, but it was a bit sooner than we hoped, I think.
14: And so where does that leave us?
15: Well, at this point, we're still in the very early stages, and we hope that it's going to be a bit like what we saw in Australia, with just isolated cases in stranded seabirds coming ashore. And if that pattern holds the same, then the surveillance system that MPI has put into place will continue to detect the virus if it comes up in these seabirds. Wildlife hospitals and vet and zoos around New Zealand have been putting sampling seabirds that are coming into care and sending them to MPI, and that's how this case was picked up.
14: But how easy is it to spread if one of these birds gets into general population?
15: I think eventually it will spread into our native bird species, particularly if it gets into the waterfowl. It'll spread across New Zealand within a few weeks to several months. And it's always been coming. We're the last country on Earth where it really hasn't been. Even Antarctica's got this virus now. So it's a very successful virus. It's spreading between different bird species. And so it will do that at some point. It's just a question of how long we have until that happens. So the Department of Conservation has already put plans in place to protect some of our most critically endangered wildlife, but they can't protect all of the species that may be vulnerable to it.
14: A couple of things there, Brett. When you say it's kind of inevitable for it to spread wider, can we contain it in any way, or will we have a mass outbreak?
15: I think we will have a mass outbreak at some point. It's not like the previous case of avian flu that was in a poultry farm down in the South Island. There you had the birds contained, and so it was really easy, relatively easy to dispose of all the birds and make sure that the infection didn't spread. But when you've got it coming in with wild seabirds and coming in from multiple populations through the sub-Antarctics and now Australia as well, we're going to get repeated cases of the virus landing on our shores, and at some point a native species is going to be infected. And then it will start to spread between our birds.
14: So what do wildlife hospitals and rehab centres need to be doing right now if birds, injured sick birds, are being brought into their centres?
15: What they've already been doing, has been put in place for a while now, is any seabirds, birds of prey, waterfowl that come in with signs that could be bird flu, isolated and tested. And that's really important to stop the virus mixing in with other birds that might be in their facilities and in care, and also to protect people as well. Wildlife hospitals need to be wearing full protective equipment, and that's going to be expensive for them, and it's going to be a very, very difficult time for many of these wildlife hospitals to continue operating. And we know from overseas experience that it has broken some of the wildlife hospitals there. They just haven't been able to keep up.
14: Thank you for your time. That is Brett Cottrell, who is a professor in wildlife health at Massey University, speaking there about the first case of the H5 strain of bird flu confirmed to be on our shores after a seabird found on Petone Beach tested positive. It is 12 after 5 now, and you're listening to Checkpoint on RNZ National. A former senior detective accused of perverting the course of justice says it's up to the Crown, not police, to decide what evidence is presented to a jury. Alan Hall spent 17 years in jail after being found guilty of murdering Auckland man Arthur Easton in his Papakura home in 1985. His conviction was quashed in 2022 after the Supreme Court found that miscarriage of justice had occurred. Two former police officers who have name suppression are on trial in the High Court at Auckland, where it's alleged they withheld key witness evidence that could have helped with Mr. Hall's defence. Matthew Tunison was in court today, where one of the officers spoke for the first time.
16: A contradictory, unreliable, fleeting glimpse. That's how a former police officer described the evidence of a Crown witness who says he saw a tall Māori man running across the road near to where Arthur Easton was murdered by a bayonet-wielding intruder. That evidence was never presented to the jury at the trial of Alan Hall, who's a 5'7" Pākehā. One of the former police officers entered the witness box today and was asked by his lawyer David Jones KC about his understanding of the police's disclosure obligations at the time of the investigation. We've changed the former officer's voice so he can't be identified.
17: If issues were serious crime and we had the Crown advising and going to prosecute, that the responsibility for any disclosure rested with the Crown.
16: Disclosure is where relevant documents about a case are handed to the defence. Likewise, the former officer felt those responsibilities lay with the Crown when Alan Hall appealed his sentence, which he ultimately did 5 times.
17: Our role was basically to extract from the file the documents that they were seeking to place before the Court of Appeal.
16: Ronald Turner was driving through Papakura on the night of Arthur Easton's murder when he saw a person he described as a tall Māori man acting suspiciously and running across Clevedon Road. The former officer explained to the court how police tested this evidence by carrying out a so-called sighting experiment in which officers recreated Mr. Turner's account of that night. It concluded that Mr. Turner could not have determined the man's ethnicity. The former officer was asked directly about the allegations he is facing.
18: Did you ever do anything, as far as you were concerned, which would have interfered with the proper course of justice?
17: No, I did not.
18: Did you ever have an intent to interfere with the proper course of justice?
17: No, I did not.
16: Questioned by Crown Prosecutor John Billington KC, the former officer was asked why Ronald Turner's statement to police was different to the version, known as a 173A statement, presented at Alan Hall's trial.
19: We have some detail around his age, his height, his clothing, and his mannerisms. They seem to be the same, don't they?
17: Yes.
19: So can you identify a difference between the two statements?
17: Well, they're obviously couched in a slightly different manner in terms of how the detective had written down what Mr. Turner had said and the manner in which the 173A statement was worded.
19: The omission of the word Maori would seem to be a difference, wouldn't it?
16: The defendant reiterated it was for the Crown to decide what evidence to include. Mr. Billington says that, as an experienced police officer, the man should have known how important Ronald Turner's evidence was.
19: If Mr. Turner had told the jury that the person he saw was a Maori, the prosecution case failed, didn't it? If they accepted that.
17: Not necessarily.
19: If they accepted it was a Maori, the prosecution case failed, did it not?
17: Not necessarily. There was other evidence that we had pointing towards Mr. Hall.
16: The trial before Justice Galt is expected to continue into next week.
14: And that report was from Matthew Tunison, who has been at that High Court trial. Now, if you're just joining us, a seabird found on Petone Beach has tested positive for the potentially deadly strain of H5 bird flu. Fiona McMillan is the Chief Executive of the Poultry Industry Association of New Zealand and joins me now. Kia ora, Fiona. When were you told?
20: Kia ora. We found out this afternoon when MPI invited us to come to an emergency update.
14: So, what does this change for your members?
20: In a way, it changes nothing, because we've been focusing on preparing for such a long time, and a lot of background work has been done to make sure that we have our biosecurity ready. So what we have now is one bird, a wild bird, a pelagic bird, that's been confirmed on the Petone coast, as you said. It doesn't change our need to be ready, which, you know, has been the case for a while, right? We've been watching bird flu developments around the world. We knew it was coming. Now, in a sense, it is here.
14: We've just been talking to a professor of wildlife health at Massey University, and he believes it's inevitable now that we will get a mass outbreak. Do you think it's possible to avoid that?
20: What we're focusing on within the poultry industry and our egg producers is avoiding it getting into our commercial flocks. That's what we need to focus on. So that's where the good biosecurity comes in. It's never inevitable that it gets into any individual flock, but obviously, you know, the risk has gone up now that we have this wild bird confirmed case. So everyone is focusing even more tonight than they were 24 hours ago on checking their biosecurity systems, making sure they have the right processes and procedures, and just doing everything they can to be as ready as it's possible to be in these circumstances.
14: Fiona, what protocols are in place in terms of movement of stock and any new ones that come in now that this is on our shore?
20: There's no impacts like that right now, and we are in constant touch with MPI, so if anything like that changes, you know, we can react straight away.
14: So what is the plan if it becomes more widespread? For example, around staff who might work at more than one facility, birds that are being delivered. Do you have a blow-by-blow protocol that kicks in? And if so, at what point?
20: So protocols for that kind of thing have all been brought together by industry and put on our industry biosecurity website so everyone can go in and look at those and adapt those things to their farms. I mean, I would caution at the moment, you know, it is one seabird, so there's no need for movement controls right now. It's also really important to emphasise that food safety is not a concern. This is a disease that has been present around the world for many years, and we're aware that food safety is not an issue with this. So the public doesn't need to worry in that sense. For us, our biosecurity is about things like wheel washing for trucks, careful use of the right kind of equipment and PPE. It can be stuff as simple as making sure you don't take your outside gumboots into a bird shed. You know, so our guys have those kinds of things in place. Different methods for different farms because they are of different sizes and they have different resourcing available to them. But they all have biosecurity plans available. They've all been referred to our website that we've put together, which has all the documentation they need there. So I feel generally as an industry, we're pretty well prepared.
14: Fiona, can you just remind us how many commercial birds are there in New Zealand?
20: At any given time, if you combine your birds that are designed for eating and the birds for laying eggs, on the ground at any given time, around about 12 million birds.
14: Thank you for your time. That is Fiona McMillan, the Chief Executive of the Poultry Industry Association of New Zealand, talking about that confirmed case of bird flu, a seabird found on the Petone Beach. It is 20 past five now, and you're listening to Checkpoint on RNZ National. Homai or Fakaro, don't forget you can text us 2101 or you can send us an email, checkpoint@rnz.co.nz. Send us your thoughts on anything you've heard on the programme this afternoon. It is time for us to get to the news headlines now. Anaya Karen, mena pitsapitsa kōrero.
0: Thank you, Lisa. Biosecurity Minister Andrew Hoggard says the country is well prepared to respond to bird flu after the H5 strain was confirmed here for the first time. It was found in a brown skua discovered on Petone Beach in Wellington. Mr Hoggard says the disease rarely affects humans and eggs and poultry are safe to eat. Professor in Wildlife Health at Massey University, Brett Gartrellis, told Checkpoint, "We can expect repeated cases landing on our shores." He says at some point a native bird will be infected, after which the virus will spread. A senior corrections staffer has told the coronial inquest for the Linmall attacker that information about Ahmed Samsuddin was given on a need-to-know basis, which made it difficult to fully appreciate the risk he posed. Samsuddin stabbed six people in 2021 at a West Auckland supermarket before police shot him dead. The inquest is looking at his path to violent extremism. The former owner of Dunedin's Captain Cook Hotel has been jailed for more than 2 years after paying a 15-year-old girl for sex in 2023. The prosecutor says there was an element of grooming as Michael McLeod gave her methamphetamine, alcohol and vapes. In the Dunedin District Court today, Judge David Robinson said the victim was extraordinarily vulnerable. A key road into the South Island's Kahurangi National Park has reopened ahead of schedule after almost $1 million of storm repair work. Graham Valley Road near Motueka was hit by at least six slips and floods last winter. And Australia is to create a government office to manage the development of artificial intelligence standards. It would also force data centres to be net producers of energy and limit their water use. Prime Minister Anthony Albanese says the Office of AI is a world first. Those are the headlines. A quick look at the short forecast from Met Service. Northland, Auckland, Coromandel Peninsula and Bay of Plenty. Cloudy with patchy fog overnight, followed by drizzle in Northland and Auckland tomorrow. Waikato, Waitomo and the Central High Country. A few showers, patchy fog overnight, showers clearing tomorrow. Gisborne to Wairarapa, mainly fine, just the odd shower tomorrow. Taranaki to Wellington, scattered showers, clearing tomorrow. Nelson, Marlborough, Canterbury and Otago. Scattered rain spreading through Otago and Canterbury today, elsewhere overnight. Bullet to Fiordland, rain heavy at times, thunderstorms and hail possible, rain easing to showers. Southland, partly cloudy with rain spreading north tonight, turning to showers in the morning. The Chatham Islands, cloudy with rain, then showers tomorrow. It's 23 past five.
14: Ngā mihi e hoa. Let's find out what's happening with traffic around the Motu. Evie Richardson is with us. Evie.
1: Kia ora, Lisa. In Auckland, there's heavy traffic across the motorways leaving the city centre. On the southern, expect around 1 hour and 10 minutes to Papakura. If you're heading out west, it's around 50 minutes to Te Atatū. And on the northern, it's about an hour to Silverdale. There's delays on the southwestern also. It's very heavy between Manukau and Onehunga, heading both directions. And in Wellington, some delays leaving the city. It's around an hour to Upper Hutt, with a heavy patch on State Highway 2 from Manor Park to Trentham. Things are also backed up on the urban motorway. It's slow between Aotearoa and Petone, both in and out of the city. Any other traffic tips? You can text us on 2101.
2: Thank you, Evie. Evie Richardson there with traffic. Is New Zealand fashion well out of fashion? Auckland's about to get dressed for the 25th anniversary of New Zealand Fashion Week, which kicks off this weekend with runway shows and expert panels. But it has been a grueling few years for local labels. When Hamlin has bowed out, Carlson has gone online only, Augustine has downsized its range, and other labels have closed some of their bricks and mortar stores. Director of PR for Fashion Week and founder of lifestyle PR agency Showroom 22, Murray Bevan, joins us now. Kia ora, Murray.
21: Kia ora, Lisa. How are you?
2: I'm good. What state do you reckon New Zealand fashion is in right now?
21: Oh, look, I'm an eternal optimist. I think it's actually in pretty good spirits and pretty good nick. You touched on a few brands there that have shut down or decided to go online only or downsized. I think the fashion industry's had a pretty hard time since COVID, and it's gone through a lot of learning, but there's also a lot of positive shoots there that we should focus on, and Fashion Week's really good at embracing that.
2: What's the industry been learning? What are the lessons?
21: Well, I think the major one that came from COVID was this huge shift to digital marketing and online sales. And that was a good thing in that it showed people that actually online shopping wasn't so scary after all. But it also taught people to start shopping, you know, offshore a lot more and looking around for options. I think we were really blessed with a decade or so before that where Kiwis were incredibly proud of local brands and local fashion designers. I remember, you know, any article you'd read where someone said, name your five top brands or your five favorite fashion designers, and three or four of them would have been Kiwis. And I think nowadays we're just more savvy and we're more open to the world. And I think that sort of loyalty might have shifted a bit. So we need to get that back on track.
2: Is part of it price point? Who can afford New Zealand fashion?
21: Yeah, well, that's a really good point. And I think that there are definite struggles with the cost of things locally. I know that manufacturing in such small quantities for Kiwi designers means that, you know, minimums can't be met and they have to, you know, everything's made by hand. There's no large scale factories or almost any factories to speak of. So I think we should be really proud, though, that local makers are ensuring that New Zealand fashion is of a really high quality, but it does have a knock-on effect that we're not operating at major scale, which means unit prices are pretty high. And that's what forces people in these times also to look for cheaper alternatives.
2: I know it's relative, you know, to what you make and all the rest of it. But generally speaking, Murray, do you think that New Zealand labels are affordable? I mean, looking online, $400 to $800 for a dress, blazers, $1,200, $1,300 for a coat. I mean, that's just not one-offs. That's quite, you know, a tranche of them and a $50 scrunchie.
21: Well, no, you make a really good point. And I don't think many people in the industry think that people that shop at those prices are normal. And I think that would be pretty short-sighted of anyone these days to say that that's normal and that's just what should be expected. But, you know, fashion is a form of art. And I don't think anyone is out there buying art every week. And I think people that are investing in fashion should be able to shop around at different price points. And I think New Zealand fashion may be becoming a bit more of a luxury. And for a lot of people, it's possibly still out of their price range. But I think we're really lucky to be in this industry. And we never, ever think that we're the normal group. We often talk about how the industry here is small, and we run the risk of thinking it's a bit of a, or acting like a bit of an echo chamber where, you know, we can run the risk of assuming that other people outside of the industry have as much knowledge of fashion or disposable income to afford those things. And especially at this time, you know, with finances being pretty tight, I don't think a lot of Kiwis have the luxury of affording a $400 blazer or a $50 scrunchie. But these are not things that we're expecting people to buy every week. It's, you know, fashion, we're lucky to be in this industry.
2: So, Murray, in terms about the next generation of consumers, what do you think you're seeing in terms of trends and where their focus is? Because if I talk to people around the office in that kind of age group, they're all about less volume, they're concerned about the environment, and they're not prepared to pay that kind of coin.
21: Mm. And you're right, and that's why we're seeing a massive uptick in thrift. We're seeing a massive uptick in renting. And I think there's another big trend. I spoke to a pretty smart guy the other day who, you know, talked about this idea of a Gen Z customer shopping on aesthetic, not shopping necessarily on brand anymore. You know, we know that shoppers' loyalty is going down at an all-time, you know, low. They're not really sticking to that one brand that they've shopped for 10 years. People are shopping around literally, and they want a look, they want a color, they want an aesthetic, they want a silhouette. And that's why they're also looking for things that are dupes, that are ripoffs, and they're looking for those things at a cheaper price point. I do think that you're right that there's a certain element of a younger generation that is very, very dedicated to environmental sustainability, and they're very worried about where things are made and the quality of things. But I also think there's an alarmingly large amount of young shoppers that are shopping almost always on price and trend, and they're not so worried about where things have come from. That made in China is no longer a dirty phrase. They're quite happy to shop on an aesthetic at their price point.
2: Interesting to talk to you, Murray. Thanks for your time. Murray Bevan there, Director of PR for Fashion Week, also the founder of the lifestyle PR agency Showroom 22. What do you think? Is New Zealand fashion largely out of most people's price bracket? 2101 on text. And do you care about buying local when it comes to clothes? Let's head to sport now. A leading golfer says sports betting is becoming a problem among golf fans and is contributing to the personal abuse hurled at players. Englishman Matt Fitzpatrick's comments come as a spectator at this week's 154th Open Championship in England, where three New Zealanders are playing, are being asked to abide by a new code of conduct. We're joined by sports reporter Felicity Reid. What is Fitzpatrick saying about the situation?
3: Yeah, golf fans of late, particularly at those big tournaments, are getting a bit of a reputation for being quite rowdy. US fans were hostile to the Europeans during last year's Ryder Cup in New York. You might remember Rory McIlroy and his wife were particular targets there. And again in New York at the US Open this year, winner Wyndham Clark was affected by the boorish behaviour from the galleries. Golfers aren't the first athletes to cop abuse from disgruntled people with some skin in the game. And Matt Fitzpatrick also recognises footballers and tennis players fall into the category of being targeted online. He says every golfer who's played a professional tournament has had a message of abuse from fans or someone related to gambling.
4: You could see it this week. You go and type in a player's name that maybe isn't playing well, maybe someone who's favoured to play well. You type the name into Twitter and you'll just see their name followed by abuse after abuse after abuse. And it's difficult because, you know, I've had 20 quid on England to win the World Cup. So, you know, but at the same time, if it doesn't come in, I'm not going to send a message to Harry Kane and be like, why did you play rubbish? You know, it's like, I don't condone gambling in the slightest. It's not really for me. It's a thing that me and my mate do every World Cup and Euros, that's it. But for me, it is definitely becoming a problem. And the issue is obviously, particularly in golf, it would be very easy to influence a bet, whether it's you're shouting on someone's backswing, shouting on a putting stroke. It's really easy. And obviously that is really hard to monitor.
3: What is being monitored this week is fan behaviour and around 300,000 spectators at Royal Birkdale. The RNA has published something called the Open Commitment, which encourages everyone who's attending to play their part in protecting the traditions of golf. So on-course signs tell fans to respect the players, respect the links, respect each other, be aware and enjoy responsibly. And if you are watching from afar, New Zealanders Ryan Fox, Dan Hillier and Kazuma Kobori are teeing off in around 24 hours' time.
2: Interesting. What do the female players want from the new rugby league broadcast deal, Felicity?
3: Yes, well, the NRL signed a $6 billion rights deal last week, and now the women of the game are speaking up about how they'd like to see some of the money spent. This week marks 20 years of the Women in Rugby League round, which celebrates the players, officials, fans and volunteers. The NRLW players are calling to expand the salary cap and make the women's program full-time, increase pay and make the season longer. So currently players need to juggle multiple jobs, study, as well as putting out a professional product on the park, basically. Last season, we covered how the NRLW being part-time affected the Warriors women and their travel and the time that they were contracted to the club and how that works with tight turnarounds for travel days and the player welfare associated with that. So now Canterbury Bankstown captain Taylor Preston says lengthening the season would boost the quality of the games and reduce the risk of injuries. She says players with a long off-season, they come in and pick up injuries quite quickly, so she's advocating for a bigger pre-season. And it's now into the third round of 11 weeks in the NRLW. The Warriors are sitting in eighth with a win and a loss, and they have the Cowboys coming to Auckland this Saturday.
2: Thank you, Felicity. That is Felicity Reid with Sport. Should we do a bit of feedback before we go to business? People are getting in touch about smoking, I think it is. Let me see. Maybe we'll go to that a little later. Stand by, Nona, you're up next. It is 25 minutes to 6 now. Kia ano tonu mai, you're listening to Checkpoint on RNZ National. Time for the business news, as I may have mentioned. Ko taku ho e nai nei ko Nona Paltzio. Nona's in the studio. National house prices remain in the doldrums, Nona. Down 16% from their 2021 peak. That's a big number. What's the latest?
5: Yes, well, you keep hearing that the housing market is kind of improving or it's steady or what have you, but really it isn't. The prices in the main centers are down. We've had stories about builders selling, pricing their properties at cost or even below cost. So the idea that there's, a big boom going on or maybe that pricing has stabilized doesn't really gel with the other data that we're seeing, and that is that it's really tough out there in the housing market. It hasn't recovered, and the recovery in it isn't forecast to happen this year. So while the Real Estate Institute is saying that it's stable, the numbers show that really, if you've got downturns in the main centers, what does that actually say overall? Not really much.
2: Tell me about card spending too. It dropped last month.
5: Yeah, the retailers are a little bit upset about that, but perhaps probably a lot upset about that. So these are electronic card spending, and it shows that that spending was, where are my actual numbers? Right over here. So the numbers were a decrease of 1.4%, and that's for retail industries. And then core retail industries, which is slightly different, it also was dropped 1.5%. And the bits that are hard hit from that are durables. So that's, stuff that you don't have to keep on buying, like furniture and so on, down 3.9%. Hospitality down 1.9%, fuel down 1.7%, apparel down 2.2%, and then motor vehicles, though, were up slightly, consumables up slightly. But basically, overall, retailers are saying that, retailers are being hit with costs in all directions. With spending so subdued, they may be thinking again about raising prices. So while we have been talking about prices going up to cover costs, that may or may not happen, given that spending hasn't really recovered.
2: What can you tell me about the markets, please, Nona?
5: Well, where should we start? Let's go with oil. So over the last, 24 hours or so, we've had, concern about levies being charged to ships passing through the Strait of Hormuz. That's been taken off. That has helped the market somewhat. Asia is reacting in a more positive way, according to what I've seen. But it was a bumpy start to the day. And then there was a slowdown in U.S. inflation, which also helped to scale back the worry about interest rate hikes. And then, of course, there was the breather on oil. So how did that all shake out? Well, on the day, we've got the NZX. It closed down 16 points. That was to 13,635. The ASX 200 was up a whole quarter of a percent. The New Zealand dollar has
6: recovered above 58.1 US cents.
2: 58.1, you said?
6: Yeah, 82.3 Australian, 43.4 British pence, 50.8 euro cents. And those are all stronger numbers than yesterday. Brent crude was up 0.75% on the day. Now, it's not really changed from what I said yesterday because there's been so many movements through the day. But steady, basically, with this, the price we're seeing now at 85 US dollars a barrel. And gold is down 0.5% again on the day, but very little changed from yesterday to 4,031 US dollars an ounce. But I think that we can expect a bumpy old ride as we go through the rest of the day.
2: Thank you, Nona. Nona Peltier there with Business News. It is 21 away from 6 now, and you're listening to Checkpoint on RNZ National. Now, I will get to your feedback. This is about bird flu. A number of you have got in touch to point out that H5N1 is deadly to many wild mammals. It's not just birds. Seal colonies are very vulnerable, especially pups. That one in from a vet. Someone else also says seal populations have been decimated in sub-Antarctic islands and in South America. This too. Is it time to start asking native bird lovers to remove the bird feeders and sugar water containers from our backyards? In winter, large numbers of native birds can congregate and squabble at close quarters around those feeders, or drink from the same fermenting containers. These make perfect petri dishes. Ordinarily, our native birds congregate in much smaller family groups, which must surely be safer than unnatural crowding around those home feeders. I don't know the answer to that. Maybe we can get some expert advice. 2101 on text if you'd like to get in touch. Our email address is checkpoint@rnz.co.nz. Time for the news headlines now. Ko Karen anō tēnei.
12: Thank you, Lisa. The chief executive of the Poultry Industry Association of New Zealand says H5 bird flu getting into commercial flocks is not inevitable, but the risk has gone up now that a case has been confirmed in a wild bird. Fiona McMillan told Checkpoint they are in constant touch with MPI. She says there is so far no need for movement controls among the association's 12 million birds, and food safety is not a concern. Fiona McMillan says she feels the poultry industry is pretty well prepared. The US State Department says it's supporting efforts by Iraq and Syria to restore a crude oil pipeline between them. It's one of several recent announcements designed to bypass Iran's ability to affect global oil supplies by blocking the Strait of Hormuz. President Donald Trump says American companies would play a role in revitalizing the pipeline, which was damaged during the 2003 US-led invasion of Iraq. Police in Christchurch are arresting a growing number of first-time shoplifters, including people blaming the cost of living and unemployment. The Christchurch Metro Retail Crime Team has charged 272 people with more than 1,100 shoplifting-related offences in the past year. The death toll from Sunday night's explosive fire at a Bangkok live music pub has risen to 32 after two people died from their injuries. 30 people are still being treated in hospital, 15 in intensive care. And the heroic pilot who safely ditched a stricken airliner in a New York City river in 2009 has been diagnosed with Alzheimer's disease. Captain Chesley Sully Sullenberger, who's now 75, shared the update on his personal website. He says he's at an early stage of a long journey. Those are the headlines. A quick look at the short forecast from Met Service for Northland, Auckland, Coromandel Peninsula and Bay of Plenty. Cloudy with patchy fog overnight, drizzle in Northland and Auckland tomorrow. Waikato, Waitomo and the Central High Country, showers with patchy fog overnight, showers clear tomorrow. Gisborne to Wairarapa, mainly fine. Taranaki to Wellington, scattered showers clearing in the morning. Nelson, Marlborough, Canterbury and Otago, scattered rain spreading through Otago and Canterbury today and elsewhere overnight, clearing tomorrow. Buller to Fiordland, rain heavy at times with thunderstorms and hail possible, easing to showers south of Hokitika tonight and elsewhere tomorrow. Southland, partly cloudy with rain spreading north tonight, turning to showers in the morning. The Chatham Islands, cloudy with rain, then showers tomorrow. It's 17 to 6.
2: Ngā mihi e hoa. Look who's pulled into the parking bay in the studio. It's Jimmy Allingham with traffic.
7: Good evening. In Auckland, there's some pretty heavy traffic leaving the city centre, but it's starting to ease a little. On the southern, it's about an hour to Papakura. On the western, just under 50 minutes to Te Atatū. And on the northern, just under an hour to Silverdale. And there's still some delays on the southwestern. It's very heavy between Manukau and Onehunga. In Wellington, leaving the city, it's about 50 minutes to get to Upper Hutt. And it seems like the urban motorway has cleared a little bit. There were delays between Aotearoa and around Petone in and out of the city, but that seems to have eased a wee bit. Let us know if there's any more traffic we've missed on 2101.
2: Thank you, Jimmy. Jimmy Allingham with your traffic report. Let's head to the United Kingdom now. We're joined by our correspondent in London, Grace Thomas. Grace, counter-terrorism police are now investigating the murder of former Conservative MP Anne Widdecombe, and they are saying she died in a targeted attack. What is the latest?
8: Kia ora, Lisa. So counter-terrorism police say they're actually still trying to work out why she was killed, although, as you say, they're now confident that she was deliberately singled out. So just for a quick reminder of what happened, 78-year-old Anne Widdecombe, former Conservative MP and immigration spokesperson for Right Wing Party Reform UK, was found dead at her rural home in Devon last Thursday with what police described as serious injuries from an attack they believe happened the previous day. So in an update from the head of the counter-terrorism Policing Force Assistant Commissioner Lawrence Taylor, he said they know there had been some preparation and planning involved in the attack, but he didn't give any further details. He also couldn't comment as to whether any other Reform UK figures could have been at risk too, but he did say that he didn't want to rule anything out. So the 28-year-old male suspect, he was initially arrested by local police on suspicion of murder last Saturday. He was then rearrested by counter-terrorism officers when they took over this case on Monday on the suspicion of commission, preparation or instigation of acts of terrorism. So detectives have now obtained a warrant to hold the man for up to 7 days under the Terrorism Act for questioning. So while this investigation is now running alongside the murder inquiry, this killing has not been yet formally declared a terrorist incident, but it has raised serious questions about the security of British politicians. And the soon-to-be Prime Minister Andy Burnham has said a review of MP security is desperately needed.
2: Now, there is a long-awaited Hillsborough law that has been passed in the British Parliament. This is to stop cover-ups, isn't it, when the state is at fault? Tell us a bit more about that.
8: It is, Lisa, and its name is in reference to the disaster at the Hillsborough Stadium in Sheffield in 1989, and that's when 97 Liverpool fans died as a result of a crowd crush in the stands during the FA Cup semi-final. And basically what happened in the days and weeks after, police fed the press, false stories suggesting hooliganism and drunkenness of Liverpool supporters caused the disaster, when it was actually critical failures in police crowd control and stadium management. So this new legislation, the Hillsborough Law, imposes a duty on public authorities and officials to tell the truth and cooperate with official investigations and inquiry. So in a bid to prevent cover-ups linked to

0: hide failures. And the government now says it's found a way for current and former intelligence staff to be covered by the duty of candor without compromising national security. So all the MPs agreeing on that has paved the way for this legislation to clear the House of Commons. It'll now be sent to the House of Lords for further scrutiny before it becomes law. But this next step has been hailed by families of the Hillsborough disaster. And after it passed yesterday, they've said, you know, they've shown after all of their years of campaigning that true power belongs to ordinary people. And interestingly, this bill was also cleared in Sir Keir Starmer's final few days as British Prime Minister. So this will really be a key legacy for his government, Lisa.
1: British government is also going to bring in a midnight social media curfew for 16 and 17-year-olds. I mean, how's that going to work?
0: Well, exactly, Lisa. This is the issue. So this curfew would mean that apps like Instagram, TikTok, YouTube would be set to unavailable by default for 16 and 17-year-olds with accounts, and that would be between midnight and 6 a.m. And it would also mean that infinite scrolling or doom scrolling, where the app just shows an endless stream of content, that would automatically be disabled for these 16 and 17-year-olds, as would algorithmic feeds that target users with content based on their past behaviour. So these plans follow the British government's announcement back in June that under 16s in the UK would be banned entirely from social media based on the ban already in place in Australia. And the government says that the new measures will help protect teenagers who are allowed social media from the ages of 16 from some of its most harmful qualities as they gain greater independence. There's just a big problem with this curfew and these other changes that they've announced. Teenagers would actually just be able to go into their settings and turn off them off as default to get the unrestricted experience that adults can use as well. So you could imagine that there has been quite a lot of criticism of this plan. The Conservative Party have described it as a dog's dinner. They say that either the government think that 16 and 17-year-olds should be on social media or don't, but don't put in place curfews that they can simply switch off.
1: Thank you, Grace. That is Grace Thomas, our UK correspondent, joining us live there from London. First this week was the death of actor Sam Neill, a man credited with doing more to popularise paleontology than perhaps anyone else, thanks to his portrayal of Dr. Alan Grant in the Hollywood blockbuster Jurassic Park. Now, another star from that film is in the headlines following the auction of one of the most complete fossilised remains of a Tyrannosaurus rex, the ABC's Nick Grimm reports.
2: When a T-Rex roared through cinemas 33 years ago in the movie Jurassic Park, it created a wave of excitement for dinosaur lovers like paleontologist Scott Hocknell.
3: It certainly inspired generations. It inspired me. It's inspired pretty much every generation since.
2: But it wasn't just fossil hunters whose imaginations were set alight. It also created a frenzy among collectors that's still growing.
4: We're honoured to offer Lot 20, the Tyrannosaurus Rex, affectionately known as Gus.
2: Standing at more than 4 metres, 67-million-year-old Gus the T-Rex has just sold at auction in New York. The apex predator's bones setting a new pinnacle in the trade of fossilised remains.
4: Sold, $43 million.
2: That's a lot in itself, but with a so-called buyer's premium added to the hammer price of $43 million, the final cost to its new owner was more than $51 million, or the equivalent of around $72 million in Australian currency. That's more than a dollar for every year the bones spent in the ground waiting to be discovered. Worth every penny, according to Sotheby's global head of science and natural history, Cassandra Hatton.
5: What I think is really important for people to understand when we're talking about dinosaur fossils is that they don't come out of the ground complete. You don't just dig a hole like in Jurassic Park and go, whoa, there's a dinosaur.
2: Or as paleontologists are putting it today, whoa, $72 million is a lot to bite off. Scott Hocknell is the principal research fellow in paleontology and paleotourism at Central Queensland University.
3: The amount of money is eye-watering. It's quite unbelievable that someone would actually fork out that sort of cash for a fossil skeleton. I mean, I know it's Tyrannosaurus rex, but geez, you could build an entire museum for that amount of money.
6: This appears to be the new favored type of material to be put into the cabinets of curiosity.

0: capacities of wealthy individuals.
1: Among paleontologists like Stuart Semeda from California State University, there's a fear that fossils like Gus are being lost to science, as private buyers now routinely outbid museums and other public institutions.
0: If something is sold and it goes into private hands, it is then lost to the scientific community. More Tyrannosaurus specimens are in private hands than in scientific hands. So we know far less about Tyrannosaurus than we could.
1: A case of life imitating art, say experts who spoke to the ABC today, still absorbing the news of the passing of actor Sam Neill, something of a patron saint for paleontologists, thanks to his role in Jurassic Park.
2: And that report was from Nick Grimm from the ABC. We return now to news that the H5 bird flu is in New Zealand. The disease has been identified in a seabird found on Petone Beach in Wellington. Now, the Minister for Biosecurity, Andrew Hoggard, has been speaking to media in a special press conference. He says the case was confirmed at midday today. Mary Van Andel, MPI Chief Veterinary Officer, was also at the press conference. It is not a human health issue, the strain of bird flu. As long as you're cooking your chicken meat and eggs, it is not a food safety issue. New Zealand is very well prepared for the disease, says the Minister for Biosecurity, Andrew Hoggard, and MPI has been working with farmers to ensure that. People should report when they see dead seabirds or dead birds, so they can keep tracking where the birds are washing up and any domestic bird-to-bird spread can be monitored. Andrew Hoggard says vigilance around the disease and sick birds is also very important to ensure that the poultry industry remains well prepared. Found on the 10th of July, this bird apparently, and taken to the Wellington Zoo where it was tested. And then the results were sequenced today. The bird wasn't showing any clinical signs of the illness initially. And the bird was reported by a member of public because it wasn't behaving as a wild bird was expected. Minister Hoggard expects to see a pattern very similar to Australia. This is where more birds show up on the shoreline. And the strain confirmed is the same one that has been circulating internationally, including in Australia. So just a reminder, in terms of human health and safety, it is not a food safety issue. We are advised that as long as you are cooking your chicken meat as you should and eggs, it is not a problem, and they are monitoring the situation closely. We'll bring you updates throughout the evening. It is 4 minutes away from six now. Kia mau tonu mai. Do stay with us. You're listening to Checkpoint on RNZ National. It is that time of the night where Wallace Chapman joins us and we find out what's coming up on the panel after six.
3: Lisa. Yeah, like big news, right? It's bird flu, So we kick off with that, actually. We've got the chief scientist, David Murdoch, he's joining us on this and following up on your updates there. But also on the show, look, should playgrounds be part of core council spending, or are they, you know, somewhat of a nice to have? This has kicked off a little bit in Dunedin where they've got this old school
2: The dinosaur
3: playground. 1969, the year I was born. Beautiful, but very concrete. And, not accessible to all.
2: So is the issue, Wallace, and I don't mean to put you on spot.
3: No.
2: Is the issue the quality of the playground there and accessibility, or is it an issue of whether we should be spending on playgrounds at all?
3: It's more the issue of accessibility.
2: Right.
3: But then going forward, what type of playgrounds do we want for the future, you know? Because a lot of people actually back this playground. They go, we grow with this, it's amazing. But actually, the stairs are skinny, the slide's skinny. It doesn't appeal to everyone, you know what I mean?
2: I wonder if it can be adapted.
3: Yeah.
2: Or to keep that part, to retain some of your history, if it's something that people love. I mean, turn it into a planter or something, if it's not going to be a working slide. Do you see where I'm going with this? You know,
3: That's not a bad idea.
2: And then put something, make it decorative, and then make the rest of the playground accessible. And I suppose, in terms of spending, is it a nice to have? It depends on what your values are, isn't it?
3: Well, and it depends if you've seen that Margaret Mayhew playground in Christchurch, which apparently, by all accounts, is extraordinary.
2: The top shelf of playgrounds, Wallace.
3: It's 10 out of 10. But, I go back to my old school days and, you know, you had the jungle gym on hard concrete. Wasn't pretty.
2: No, it wasn't
3: pretty. Did survive.
2: Yeah.
3: Wasn't pretty.
2: We were talking about this earlier today, how you used to ride your bike with a helmet and motor around on your horse without a skid lid either. Yeah. But times have changed. And speaking of memories, you've got a question.
3: So the question of the day is, and it's pretty simple, what small thing brings back incredible memories for you? You know, for example, your dad's Brute 33. So mine was this. It came from his office chat. My memory is Twink. The smell Twink. From primary school. Little Junior opened up Twink. He wanted to know what Twink was. I bought him a bottle, and the memories, Lisa, flooded back. So the one memory that you have that will always stay with you, smell-wise.
2: Cow poo.
3: Right.
2: Yeah, it totally is.
3: Yeah.
2: It's like cow poo. Yeah. I was on a walk on the weekend, and then the person that was with me was like, oh, that's the smell of cow poo. We were walking in a park and they were right. And it just brought all those memories back of marauding around as a feral child in your gumboots up in the horse paddock, wading into the pond and doing all that kind of rough and tumble stuff. And it was the smell.
3: It was the smell.
2: It was the smell of, you know, the cow poo. Because it just transported me back there, because that was a smell that I associated with that. The other quick one, Wallace, is the smell of mushrooms, because we used to go mushrooming as kids after the heavy rain.
3: Beautiful.
2: And picking blackberries, wild blackberries. So those smells. Or associated with what you would call, I suppose, what posh people in England call rambling. We just call it running around in the wilds. Do you know what I mean?
3: Nice.
2: But cologne, that is an interesting one.
3: Yeah, the Brute. Oof.
2: Oh, the Brute. Oh, the Brute. 2101 on text.
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5: Service with Anne Soy in Nairobi and James Cocknell in London.
6: The US has been striking Iran for a fourth successive day, while also resuming a total blockade on Iran's ports. Tehran, on the other hand, has been attacking US bases in Gulf countries. We will go to Bahrain, where air raid sirens have been blaring, to speak to a leading regional analyst, and we will discuss the global economic implications too.
5: Also, we'll head to South Africa, where the authorities are investigating the killing of one of the leaders of an anti-immigration movement.
6: And our sports presenter, Sarah Minai, will bring us all the latest from the World Cup. We now know the identity of the first finalist from Spain. We'll hear what went right for the Spanish and what went wrong for France. That's after the latest world news.
7: BBC News with David Harper. Iran's Revolutionary Guards say the Strait of Hormuz will remain closed until the United States ends its act of aggression, a day after American forces restarted their blockade of Iranian ports. The two sides traded more strikes overnight, as our Middle East correspondent Barbara Platt-Usher now reports.
8: The U.S. military said its latest round of strikes lasted 7 hours, another sign that it's returning to the intensive bombing campaigns at the height of the war. The goal is still to degrade Iranian capabilities used to attack commercial shipping in the Strait of Hormuz. The Americans say nearly a dozen civilian crew members have been killed, injured, or have gone missing over the past week. In response, Iran reported that it had again fired at U.S. positions in Jordan, Kuwait, and Bahrain. Iran's deputy foreign minister said the U.S. decision to reimpose a naval blockade had essentially dismantled last month's ceasefire agreement, which was stalled by this dispute over control of the Strait of Hormuz.
7: As the ceasefire collapses, President Trump has again threatened to hit Iranian power plants and bridges if Tehran doesn't return to negotiations. The U.S. State Department has said it's supporting efforts by Iraq and Syria to restore a crude oil pipeline between them. It's designed to bypass Iran's ability to affect global supplies by blocking the Strait of Hormuz. An official said American companies would play a role in revitalizing the Kirkuk-Baniyas pipeline, which has mostly been out of service. Australia's Prime Minister has announced wide-ranging regulation of the AI sector, including enhanced copyright protections and restrictions on data centres. Anthony Albanese said legislation would be brought in to prevent AI firms from using Australian books, art and music to build or train their models without the consent of the creators. He also said data centres would be made to minimise water usage and supply or underwrite their own power.
9: Today I announce that to seize and shape and share the generational opportunity that AI represents, our government will establish a set of Australian standards for AI. In March this year, we announced a set of expectations for large AI data centres. This will bring them into one regulatory framework, clear, consistent, and mandatory.
7: New York has become the first US state to impose a ban on the construction of large data centres. The executive order by the Democratic Governor Kathy Hochul targets facilities using 50 megawatts or more of power. Ms. Hochul said data centres risk overwhelming the electricity grid and increasing costs for consumers.
10: These hyperscale AI data centres consume enormous amounts of power, truly threatening to outpace our grid's capacity. And they drive up costs for local ratepayers. And I refuse to let those costs be passed on to New Yorkers, who already pay too much for their utility bills.
7: World News from the BBC. Prosecutors in Bolivia have launched an investigation into the alleged recruitment of Bolivian nationals to fight for Russia in Ukraine. It follows reports they were lured abroad with false job offers. Temesgan Debasay reports.
11: Bolivia's Attorney General, Roger Mariaca, says prosecutors have opened an investigation after videos circulating on social media appear to show Bolivian nationals in Russian military uniforms. One video shows a 29-year-old Bolivian describing life on the front line alongside his cousin and two others believed to be from Peru and Colombia. Authorities in Peru and Colombia are also investigating similar recruitment allegations. The Russian embassy in Lima says Peruvians who joined the Russian military did so voluntarily and legally.
7: Health officials in the US have reported almost 7,000 confirmed or suspected cases of a gastrointestinal illness caused by a foodborne parasite. The Centers for Disease Control and Prevention say cyclosporiasis has spread to more than half of all states. Infections have surged since May, as experts pointed to contaminated salad and lettuce as a potential source. Meteorologists in Britain say its climate is significantly different from what it was last century, as extreme weather is now considered the norm. The Met Office's report shows that in the warmest areas, the hottest day of the year is typically 4.5 degrees warmer than in the 30-year period up to 1990. And in football, Spain have stormed through to the World Cup final after beating tournament favourites France 2-0 at Dallas Stadium. Goals from Mikel Oyarzabal and Pedro Porro secured victory for the reigning European champions, who extend their unbeaten run to a record equaling 37 games. Spain will now travel to New Jersey for Sunday's final, where they'll be aiming for their second World Cup title. They'll play either England or Argentina, who face off in their semi-final on Wednesday. And that's the latest BBC News.
6: Thank you for those updates. Hello and welcome to Newsday on the BBC World Service with James Copnall in London and me and Soi in Nairobi.
5: In the programme today, we're going to look at the political and economic consequences of renewed fighting between the US and Iran. We'll head to South Africa following the killing of an anti-immigration campaigner. And we'll bring you all the World Cup latest too.
6: As ever, we welcome your messages. You can send them to us on WhatsApp or text message on our usual number, +44 77 86 20 50 85.
5: US military has been carrying out strikes on Iran for a fourth day in a row as it reimposes a naval blockade on Iranian ports. Iran says the Strait of Hormuz will remain closed until Washington ends what it calls acts of aggression. Tehran has also fired more missiles and drones at neighbouring countries, with Kuwait, for example, saying four military personnel have been wounded in an Iranian attack on one of its vessels. Earlier, President Trump dropped his plan for ships crossing the Strait of Hormuz to pay a 20% fee for US protection. Shipping data shows traffic in the strait has slowed to a two-month low. But after pressure from Gulf nations, President Trump has now gone back on that threat. Instead, the president says he will sign massive trade and investment deals with those nations.
12: So when I put that out yesterday, because we've been doing that for many, many years, it was never fair to me that we would be guarding the strait when we basically don't take any, we don't need the oil at all. And it wasn't important for us, but it was important for allies. It was important for people that we get along with very well, including the major Gulf state countries. So I put it out yesterday. I thought it was good. I was called by different people, different countries, kings and emirs and all of the people that we all know. And we all love, and they've been, frankly, they've been very strong partners. And they said, we'd love to do it a different way. We'd love to invest in the United States with billions and billions of dollars.
5: Well, for some analysis, I've been speaking to Hassan Al-Hassan, Senior Fellow for Middle East Policy at the International Institute of Strategic Studies. He previously served on the Crown Prince of Bahrain's staff as a senior analyst on foreign policy and national security for 5 years. And when we spoke, I began by asking him all about Iran's attacks on Bahrain.
13: We've had to endure over the past week or so episodic sounds of interceptions of Iranian missiles and projectiles. Those have been accompanied by sirens and warnings from the authorities to get inside. But by and large, and setting aside those episodic interceptions and strikes, shops remain open, businesses are operating, the airspace is still open, so is the causeway to Saudi Arabia. And so there is very much a business as usual feel to it in parallel and at the same time.
5: Business as usual, but presumably some economic implications all the same.
13: The economic implications apply to all of the countries in the Gulf that are having to endure a blockade to the Strait of Hormuz that essentially means that it becomes a lot more difficult to get the kind of industrial inputs that you need, and then obviously to get oil, gas, petrochemicals, fertilizers out to market. This is a problem that confronts Bahrain as it confronts the rest of the countries of the region.
5: We heard that clip there, President Trump discussing some of his conversations with Gulf leaders, something about his change of heart. Take us through what you think happened in those conversations.
13: Well, yes, I think the premise of the idea that the Gulf states have been free riding on the United States for decades is simply quite wrong. In reality, the Gulf states have been significant strategic partners to the United States. The bases and military facilities that the United States has taken advantage of for many, many years to conduct operations in service of its own national security has, I think, been extremely significant. The Gulf states have been some of the largest and most consistent customers of the U.S. defense industry. So I think the idea that the Gulf states haven't been shouldering their own burden in this relationship, I think, is preposterous. And it's indeed quite dangerous, because I think what these statements that President Trump seemed to be making would suggest that the Americans would be engaging in the same extortionist logic that the Iranians are engaging in. And I don't think that the Gulf states want to be held at ransom by any party, be they friend or foe. And so I expect that the Gulf states expressed their displeasure with those comments and would much prefer to have the relationship framed in positive sum terms, where a trade and investment relationship can be mutually beneficial.
5: But does that sound like, as President Trump says, that the Gulf countries have committed to billions of dollars of new investments and deals with the US, or is that President Trump saving face?
13: Well, when President Trump decided to visit the region when he first came to office as his first official visit abroad, the Gulf states collectively pledged over $2 trillion in new investments and contracts and deals with the U.S. economy. Much of that was in defense, aerospace, but also AI and data centers, to become essentially key nodes in the U.S.'s global AI offering. But obviously, regional security conditions complicates those ambitions. And so we're going to have to see how quickly these plans and these economic visions materialize. So there is a grain of truth in the fact that the Gulf states have already pledged significant amounts of deals and contracts with the U.S. economy. But at this stage, it might also be a useful way for President Trump to back down from those threats without losing face.
5: The Gulf states and many other countries around the world will be keen for this conflict to end definitively and as soon as possible. There don't seem to be many encouraging signs in that direction right now, though.
13: Unfortunately, I mean, this conflict has been inconclusive, and the ceasefire deal that was supposed to at least de-escalate it, or if we're optimistic, put an end to it, has been equally inconclusive. I think President Trump miscalculated by believing that he could kick the can and postpone some of the crucial discussions about the details underpinning some of the key arrangements under this MOU, including very specifically the arrangements governing transit in the Strait of Hormuz. Who would be in control, which routes would have to be taken, what would have to happen to non-complying vessels, and so on. And clearly, this ambiguity has created room for disagreements and room for differences. Iran may also be miscalculating by underestimating President Trump's resolve to achieve greater cooperation from Iran. Unfortunately, neither I think the Iranians nor the Americans are able to exert enough pressure at this stage to bring to bear a sufficient amount of pain so as to change significantly the strategic calculus of another side. We very much seem to be at an impasse at the moment.
5: The thoughts there of Hassan El-Hassan, Senior Fellow for Middle East Policy at the International Institute of Strategic Studies.
6: Now, the US State Department has said that it's supporting efforts by Iraq and Syria to restore a crude oil pipeline between them. It's one of several recent announcements designed to bypass Iran's ability to affect global supplies by blocking the Strait of Hormuz. Achana Shukla, our business presenter in Mumbai, joins us now. So, Achana, what exactly is being planned?
14: Reports suggest that, U.S. has said that they would support Iraq and Syria in building a pipeline, not building, in fact, rebuilding an old pipeline which runs from Iraqi oil fields in the northern Iraq to Syria's to Syria's western coast. Now, it's almost an 800-kilometer old oil pipeline which had suffered heavy damage during the 2003 U.S.-led invasion of Iraq, and the plan is to get that up and running so that Iraq can move its oil through that pipeline to the ports in Syria and use the Mediterranean Sea to move oil out. Now, Iraqi Prime Minister met Donald Trump yesterday. There have been a lot of discussions around investments, around, oil deals, etc. While they've not very actively and specifically mentioned details of this, but U.S. officials have said that they would be supporting this. Now, there are a lot of question marks around it. Even now, although Iraq is using Syria to ship some of its oil, there are large number of tankers that move from Iraq to Syria through land and then move oil, but it is only a fraction of the oil that can be moved through that part. And once an oil pipeline comes in, maybe the numbers would go up, but again, it would take, at least 3 to 4 years for that pipeline to actually come up, billions of dollars in funds, and also put a question mark on the regional relationship there, because Syria, Iraq both have long-standing relations with Iran, and how would this work? So there are a lot of question marks around that as well.
6: A lot of question marks there. Many thanks, Achana Shukla. Now let's head to South Africa, where the authorities are investigating the killing of one of the leaders of the anti-immigration movement. Andile Sonkada was shot outside his home on the 4th of July and died 5 days later as a result of his injuries. He'd been the Gauteng province leader for March and March, an anti-immigrant group that has been holding nationwide protests. Immigration, especially undocumented migration, has become a highly contentious political issue in South Africa, and there have been anti-immigrant movements and campaigns led by private groups that are asserting that such individuals are impacting the economy and taking jobs away from South Africans. The South African government, on its part, has officially stated that immigration enforcement should occur through legal channels and warned against any form of vigilante action. Let's now speak to Sandile Dube, the national spokesperson for March on March movement. Welcome to the program. First, let's start with your reaction to the death of Andile Somkhata. What exactly happened?
15: In South Africa, good morning to you, good morning to your listeners, and thank you for having us. The mood is quite a concerning mood. because it's our first casualty in terms of our leaders. So, yeah, basically what happened on Saturday, the 4th of July, Mr. Somkada was, while he was leaving his home, he was met with his killer just outside the gate and gunned down. He was rushed to hospital, and then, on 5 days later, as you've said, on the Thursday, the 9th of July, he passed on, unfortunately. And we suspect this is in connection with the work that we do as March and March movement. There's retaliation that is that we're receiving, so it's a retaliation. We can also confirm that we've received two screenshots that talk to the suspect. I think the suspect was monitoring his stay in hospital because he or she, we don't know the gender of the suspect. So there's a Facebook clip, anonymous Facebook clip that he sent to say, we can see you. If you continue with what Mr. Somkada was doing, you will also be lying in hospital just like he does. And also a second clip, screenshot that was sent was to say, we have now confirmed that he has passed on. So should you continue with this anti-illegal immigrants protest, you'll also meet your death just like him. So this seems like an orchestrated hitman type of killing.
6: And police have said that they are investigating that killing. And you talk about the threats that your officials have been facing. Have these been reported to the police? Have they been investigating them?
15: In the case of Mr. Somkada, yes, it has been reported. Excuse me, we can also confirm that throughout the country, in Mpumalanga province, we've received a couple of threats from the leaders who reported to us. In Gauteng province, in Pretoria, that's the city of Tshwane. Also, one of our leaders was sent a message threatening him to say, after this march that you've done, yes.
6: So it's been a number of your officials have received those threats. And my question is whether you have reported those to police, because March on March is, a group, and the government has said that, you know, this whole campaign to deal with undocumented migration should be dealt with through official means, not through vigilante groups. Why do you continue to do this? What is your end game?
15: Well, we can confirm to you currently now, as things stand, that March and March movement is no longer a vigilante group. We have ascertained our authority. We work in line with the constitution of this country. So everything that we do in line with the police, with the law enforcement agencies.
6: The government has said that this should be limited to, you know, government, to the police to deal with the issue of migration, to deal with law enforcement. But what we have seen from the protests, and some of them have become violent, some migrants have lost their lives. Does March on March, what is the position of March on March on the loss of life in those protests?
15: Well, no one wakes up in the morning and say today there will be this. We reject any form of violence. We reject any form of anti-law. We must encourage our members and the people of South Africa to engage on these activities in line with the constitution of the country.
6: Thank you very much, Sandile Dube. We'll have to leave it there. Many thanks for speaking to us.
5: It's Newsday on the BBC World Service. Let me give you another of our main headlines. Australia has announced wide-ranging regulation of AI, including enhanced copyright and restrictions on data centres. Now, what's happening at the World Cup, Sarah Manai?
16: Well, Spain are through to the final after surprising favourites France with a 2-0 semi-final victory in Dallas. The goals came from Miguel Oyarzabal and Pedro Porro to give the European champions the chance to become world champions for a second time. We'll get back to this just in a second. Spain will face either Argentina or England, who play the other semi-final in Atlanta tonight. Jordan Henderson and Gerald Quansah are set to be the only players unavailable for Thomas Tuchel's side tonight, and we'll get more on the England-Argentina long-lasting rivalry in the next hour here on Newsday. In other news, though, Manchester United have completed the signing of Yuri Tillemans from Aston Villa on a 5-year deal. Meanwhile, Fenerbahce in Turkey have signed English forward Mason Greenwood from Marseille on a 4-year contract. And in golf, Rory McIlroy says Royal Birkdale is primed for an amazing week with firm and fiery conditions expected for the Open Championship. The 2014 champion says he thinks he can play the sun-baked course more aggressively, but it will be a great test. Of course, the Open will be underway from a Thursday in the north of England, and we'll head there tomorrow morning. Now let's head back to the World Cup. Let's go to the US, where Spain played a masterclass game against tournament favourites France in Dallas, Texas last night to secure their spot in the final, the upcoming final this weekend. Spain reminded everyone last night why they are European champions and unbeaten in a record equaling 37 matches by playing out as 2-0 winners come end of full time. Let's get an overview of what went right on the night for La Roja, and let's speak to Spanish football journalist Alvaro Romeo. Good morning, Alvaro.
17: Hello, good morning. How are you?
16: Well, I'm good. Well, I'm not too well, actually, Alvaro. I'm not going to lie to you this morning. I am French, and I am very sad, but I must say congratulations to you.
17: Well, thank you very much. It was a great game, and I think that Spain was a deserved team that went through because they played very well in that semi-final. Probably it wasn't on paper the favorite for that game because France had been really good throughout the tournament, but Spain played as a team and they probably had one of the displays, most memorable displays in the country's history. Just beating a very good team, but not only beating them, dominating them, just not conceding chances. And, Spain is happy, because this is the second final of the World Cup in the country's history.
16: Well, you said it. You've not only beaten France, you completely dominated that game. Spain were in control all along. They dictated the tempo last night. Was it, you think, the perfect match, the perfect performance, collective performance?
17: Yes, it was. Because first of all, they managed to keep quiet four really good strikers, which is very difficult and no one in this World Cup has done. And secondly, because the team dominated via midfielders. So it was, as I said before, one of these performances that pays tribute to a long-standing coach like Luis de la Fuente, who has been there 3 years, not as many as the song, but he has been many years in the Spanish Federation, just with the under-15, under-17, under-19, under-21, just winning tournaments throughout many years, and I think that this is the kind of performance, as I said before, that is going to be very well remembered, because I can't struggle to think of any other performance of Spain so good in a game of this caliber.
16: And you said it, Alvaro, the midfield was one of the key of that game last night. What is the Spanish press saying about the Rodri's performance this morning?
17: Well, there were some that maybe wouldn't believe exactly that Rodri would have deserved the Ballon d'Or in 2024 because they don't see the Premier League every weekend and blah, blah, blah. And, probably the performance of yesterday changed their mind a little bit. Rodri was the commanding midfielder. He's so good absorbing all the game and being the leader of the team as well. And, it was extraordinary to see that you could pass him the ball and he would just automatically calm you down because he will keep it, he will protect it, and he was everywhere as well. Defensively, he did a great job too.
16: And do you think La Roja will arrive as favourites against Argentina or England come Sunday's final? Who would you like to face first? And do you think then they could arrive as favourites?
17: Well, after yesterday's performance, I will have to say yes, even though I don't like to deem any team as favourite because in the final anything can happen. But after yesterday's performance, maybe you have to say yes. And when do Spain or me prefer to have, or who do they prefer to have to play against in the final? I think that this is, at this point, it doesn't matter, but it's true that Spain has had five major successes in their history. And the five of them have been against European opposition, even the World Cup 22 and the one it against the Netherlands. So perhaps it would be nice to have a major success beating Argentina, which is, a team that has won the World Cup three times.
16: Álvaro, felicidades. Thank you
17: Muchas
16: so much.
17: Merci beaucoup.
16: Ah, de rien. Álvaro Romeo, that was the Spanish football journalist Álvaro Romeo. And we'll get more on this World Cup, of course, in the next half an hour here on Newsday.
18: We're really putting you through it, aren't we, Sarah?
16: Yeah, this is not my morning. Let's
18: say it. Are France going to rebound stronger from this, do you think?
16: Of course we will. Of course, the Phoenix, you know. And Zinedine Zidane is on his way, so beware.
18: Yeah, but he's going to be the coach, not a player. You need him on the pitch, don't you?
16: Yeah, maybe he could get back on the pitch. And I'm sure he will do a great job.
18: Sarah and I, thank you very much indeed. Plenty more to come here on Newsday with Anne in Nairobi and James in London.
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19: Without interacting with a council, you're crossing the road, you know, you're using water in your own home, libraries, community spaces. It is a big part of our life, and I also wonder, and those assets are worth so much money, and I do wonder about some of the people that sit around those tables that have such a big say on these assets.
18: More teeth for loose cannon councillors, Chris
20: and
18: Clark?
20: Well, just to add to that, I think we should also put in term limits. Jenny and I were talking about Hawke's Bay, and we first met 23 years ago in Hawke's Bay, and we were mentioning various names, some of whom were old councillors 23 years ago, who still are councillors. You've got
19: some
20: to ask,
19: still there.
20: Is that smart? Is that wise? Is that a good use of ratepayer money?
19: Mm. I don't know that it is.
3: It's hard to know what to do, though. There's no sort of set examples of what they might do.
19: I also think, Wallace, that there's not a lot of young ones coming through. Mm. And I get that too, because, you know, when you look around the council table and you think, look at the work and that I've got to do, I have a wonderful friend, Caitlin Wilson, who is on the community board. She's 22. She's on an Auckland community board. She is inspirational and amazing. We need young people like Caitlin Wilson coming in.
3: All right, very good. Still loving you, the question of the day, which is that one smell that takes you right back in your memory, because smells are extraordinary. They stay with you, don't they? Here's one. The smell of summer rain on a hot asphalt footpath. One more here. The smell of a coat room of damp raincoats in winter primary school.
20: Yes.
3: It's 6:30.
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22: The Poultry Industry Association says it's not inevitable that bird flu will spread, but the risk has increased now that a case of the H5 strain has been confirmed on a Wellington beach. The government says the risk to people is very low, and eggs and chicken are safe to eat if cooked. Iran and the United States have traded more strikes overnight. Iran's Revolutionary Guard says the Strait of Hormuz will remain closed until the United States ends its acts of aggression. The coronial inquest for the Linmall attacker has been told information about Ahmed Samsuddin was given on a need-to-know basis, which made it difficult for corrections to fully appreciate the risk he posed. And ACT leader David Seymour wants a ban on smartphones for under 16-year-olds. He says they've led to increased anxiety, depression and self-harm in children and young people. Those are the headlines. Our next bulletin at 7.
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0: Well, you know, shoot that poison arrow through the heart deep in 1982 here. Why don't they make music like this anymore, Chris Clark? You know, really, listen to that funky bass.
1: I totally agree.
0: You know, slap bass, where did that go?
1: And here's the scary thing. I know every lyric from that song, and I haven't heard it played for probably 15 years, but it lodges in the brain.
0: Are you actually serious?
1: I'm serious.
0: You love it. Do you know the song, Jenny Giblin?
2: I do. I'm just trying to think. Is it ABC?
0: You've
2: is it
0: got
2: the,
0: it.
2: It is.
0: 100%.
2: Yeah.
0: Whoa.
2: Sort of okay, great. That's what we probably grew up with. Well, you know, that was our music.
0: You know, bring back the new romantic 80s. You got your fancy hair, makeup and more makeup, pirate costumes. And ABC, I mean, you had to be there, didn't you? They're coming back to New Zealand, and I, for one, can't wait. Sheffield, South Yorkshire, 1980. ABC blends synth pop with disco and rock influences, and they come up with this bang. Have a listen. Keep on shooting. Keep on shooting. There we go. I love it. There you go. ABC, who's a fan? 2101, straight off the 80s. 6:34, you're on the panel, RNZ National. Don't forget the whip at 7:30. They keep on coming. There's extraordinary smell. Your olfactory history. The smell of aviation fuel. I'm immediately 10 years old and waiting to board a Sea King helicopter to fly 28 miles out into the Atlantic Ocean to the Isle of Sicily. Wow. Okay, I've been thinking, Jenny Giblin, take it away.
2: Well, I have the privilege of working at the Auckland City Mission every Wednesday, providing sort of fundraising advice into the team there, and it is an absolute privilege to work there. And I've been thinking a lot about homelessness. It's very much front of mind for me. And for people that out there that don't know, the average age of death for a homeless person is 55 years old. And as I am 54, I find that rather confronting. I would also say that at the Auckland City Mission, we lose a person that we support. One person every fortnight dies that we interact with at the Auckland City Mission. And to me, that this is really confronting. I look at the situation and I think these deaths are preventable. If we collectively got together as a community, we could solve this problem. And frankly, the proposed move on orders are dehumanising and they are extremely unhelpful. And when you work at a place like that, which is pretty gritty, and you work and you're there to serve those people, it breaks your heart in terms of the way some people view the situation that these people have found themselves in.
0: Jenny, kia ora for that. I was at A&E about 2 weeks ago. A couple of people who actually lived in the City Mission, they were there with some pretty serious issues, and they were trying to get seen. It was a busy, busy night. But to hear you tonight saying the average life expectancy of someone homeless is 55.
2: So young.
0: That's quite something.
2: Well, it's so young, and it's so unnecessary.
0: Is it heart issues? Is it a range of things?
2: What I've learned since I've been working at the City Mission is that these people have complex health issues. So they're not presenting like we might present at our GP for a 5-minute consultation with a sore throat or, you know, a rash or something. These people are presenting with very complex issues, a range of issues, because they're all interconnected. And I think that when we look around our country, and, you know, it is so sad to think that we actually allow this to happen on our watch.
0: Jenny Gibbon, I've been thinking. Chris Clark, I've been thinking. On a very different note.
1: Wallace, yeah, in contrast, look, I'm so superficial and shallow tonight, but I've just come back from holiday. I'm still trying to hold on to some of that holiday vibe. And the first day of our holiday in Golden Bay, it bucketed with rain, so we lit the fire. I had a boring book. I was a bit too brainy, so I didn't know what to do. So I reached for a jigsaw.
0: Oh, and did you?
1: It took
0: Why
1: over
0: did it do that?
1: Well, it took over my life. It took over our marriage. So... started with the dining room table. That took a while. It was 1,000 pieces. And my wife and I were sort of crammed our one end of the dining room table. What friends would come in and they'd stop talking. They'd start doing the jigsaw.
0: Oh, that's nice.
1: We'd go to bed and I'd say to my wife, I'll only put another sort of 2 or 3 pieces in. And then about a couple of hours later, I'd sneak into bed. And I couldn't help myself. But there's something about a jigsaw. And it is compelling. And you want to get this thing finished. And then
0: Sometimes. You've heard my story about the Mona Lisa.
1: Yeah, I gather you just built the Mona and missed the Lisa. Is that right?
0: Half finished.
1: Okay.
0: It was my example to my son to persevere. We wrapped it up. Didn't finish it. Too hard.
1: So which part of the jigsaw did you finish, Wallace?
0: The face.
1: The face. Oh, okay. Well, that's a good start.
0: The hills are blim and blurry. He wasn't a very good painter.
1: Well, thanks to my jigsaw efforts, I now know everything about the fish of New Zealand, which was the jigsaw we were doing. So ask me any question about fish, and I can tell you how many jigsaw pieces it goes to make.
0: That's amazing.
1: A John Dory or a shark or something like that.
0: And you did it. So hang on. You find joy in the jigsaw.
1: I do, and I'm embarrassed to say it, because most jigsawyers, if there is such a word, are probably pretty shy about explaining this to other people. But actually, I do. I only do it on a holiday, and it has moments of real fear when you're thinking, I've only got 20 pieces to go, but I can only count 19. And this is what happened, and I was looking for this final piece. I found it the next day in the washing machine, because what had happened is it slipped off the table into my sock, and I washed the sock. And it came out of the bottom of the washing machine, looking very soggy.
0: Are you one of these jigsaw people too, Jenny?
2: Definitely not. No. I'm not a jigsaw. Not a jigsaw person.
0: Quite.
2: Can't get it, but good for you, Chris.
1: That's what most people say, I've noticed. Mm. Is they say, no, you would never find me near a jigsaw. And then you put one out on the table and they can't resist. Just give it a go, Jenny.
0: What I do like from this story is that you've got your neighbours, but your friends who came round. To help out.
1: Oh, they all helped. They all helped. Yeah. They stayed much longer than we really wanted them to do.
0: I can just hear the conversation in the car going to your house. It goes, now you do know Chris has got a jigsaw going. Okay, so just calm down and chill out while they roll their eyes before you get to the door.
1: Or they might have been sitting there thinking, this will make the visit palatable because we won't need to talk to them. We just need to do the jigsaw.
0: The smells are extraordinary. I just love reading them out. The fragrance of jasmine reminded me of the birth of my daughter, 43 years old, in early spring. The room in my room in the maternity unit was filled with blossoms. Mm. The smell of a 5-cent mixture, milk bottles, love hearts, and an aniseed wheel. And one more here, the 1971 VW Beetle, the interior has a unique and nostalgic smell. So keep those coming. One smell that takes you right back in history. You're on the panel, RNZ National 640.
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0: Chris Clark and Jenny Goodman on the panel. We are on Apple and Spotify. Listen and follow if you want to listen back. Now, I saw this article that gave me real food for thought. Why is everything on app now? I mean, it's quite something. You know, you try and contact your bank and go, have you tried the app? No, I don't want to. Anyway, stores must step up to tackle the spread, says our next guest. Governments, gyms, banks, insurers and airline loyalty programs also insist that you use their app for access to some services. With us, Dana Mackay, the Associate Dean of Interaction, Technology and Information at RMIT University, Melbourne. Dana, very nice to have you on the show. Kia ora.
4: Kia ora, nice to be on with you, Wallace.
0: Yes, well, look, apps, right? They can be both incredibly frustrating, but also incredibly useful. Am I right?
4: Absolutely. You know, look, I know that companies are collecting data about me when I use their loyalty card app, but I also know that I never got a free coffee from a cardboard loyalty card.
0: That's all I need to hear. Yeah. There's no free coffees there, Chris Clark. How many apps do you have in your phone, Chris?
1: I actually counted. I would have said 50, but actually knowing this question was coming up, I counted 148 apps.
0: You see?
1: Yeah.
2: Wow.
0: I'm shocked.
1: I was shocked too. So I looked at them and thought, okay, what ones do I need to get rid of? And there are a few, less than 20, such as the Victorian Railway System that I used only once when I was in Melbourne, that I could take off. But what I was surprised about is how much I'm actually reliant on the apps that are on my phone.
2: So you've got pages of apps.
1: I've got pages of apps.
2: Heck.
0: That's incredible. What about you, Jenny?
2: I've probably got about 6 pages of apps.
0: That's amazing.
2: Haven't counted them out. But I love an app, actually.
1: I love an app.
2: Yeah.
0: Okay, so here we've got Dana, we've got some app supporters. So what's the issue here? And just why are the use of apps actually on the rise? Why does my bank, for example, say, look, if you defer to our app, you might get these different services?
4: It's partly because they can verify your identity more strictly with an app, right? Like if you can log into your phone with a thumbprint, you know, that's a really profound verification of your identity. But, and, you know, they can tell that you're kind of roughly where you're supposed to be if location has to be enabled. Not every app requires you to have location enabled, but, you know, like if someone looks like they've logged in with your thumbprint and they're in Uzbekistan, it might not be you unless you've told them you're traveling, for example. So, you know, there are some benefits in terms of like with banking companies and stuff with, in terms of identity verification, but it's also a really good way of potentially collecting a lot of data about you, right? So my gym recently changed so that I have to use their app to get into the gym, and yes, I also have to use their app to manage my membership. And I was okay with it when it first happened, but then they changed it so that I had to share my location with them. And I'm like, not feeling this anymore. Yeah, right? I'm like, you know where I am. You know where the machine I'm trying to tap into is. You really don't need my location. And so, you know, there are some uses that I'm kind of going, well, I don't totally love this anymore. And maybe I don't want to buy that product or service because they're forcing me to use an app that isn't meeting my needs.
0: Yeah, someone says, I'm so sick of effing apps. Many of them are clunky and hard to use on small phone screens. They only make life easier for the companies that make us use them. Chris Clark.
1: Well, what I'm rediscovering is not an app-free world, but simple things like I used to read lots of my books on an e-reader. Just the pleasure of reading a physical book or on a Saturday where you get actually a physical newspaper. So there's a sense in which trying to sort of go back to what we had, you know, 10, 15 years ago and actually just enjoying the delight of a physical thing, be it a book or be it a newspaper in your hands.
0: Yeah. Jenny?
2: I'm with you. There's nothing better than holding a book. One of the things I worry about with this is I actually personally love apps, but I worry about the impact that it might have on you know, elderly people, because actually, you know, how limiting is it for somebody, elderly people that may not have a smartphone? I worry about people that live rurally. And so out where we live, the cell phone coverage, et cetera, is slightly patchy from time to time. I worry about people with disabilities and how they navigate this world potentially. So I don't know whether that's a thing, Dana, that you've come across or hadn't done any research on.
4: It's certainly something I'm aware of. We have people who do specialist research with older adults and people with disabilities, but it is a real concern, not so much with older adults, right? So we think of older adults as being 65 plus, right? And that's my mum, and she can drive an iPad better than I can, right? Like, I'm not an Apple user and I just turn it on and it frustrates me. But when we're talking about the old, so my grandmother, who will be turning 90 this year, you know, it can be a real problem where they're being forced to use something that doesn't make any sense. They don't have any real sense of whether it's real or it's a scam. So I know that my grandmother's really worried that she's going to get scammed if she uses her phone, for example. And certainly, you know, visual disabilities on a touch screen, it's really hard to tell what you're doing unless you've got good accessibility features. And that is one thing, like iPhones have excellent accessibility features, for example. But if you've got no 4G, you're pretty much stuffed. And we know that there are large chunks of New Zealand that have no 4G, right? Like, I used to routinely drive from Hamilton to Taranaki, and there's like no mobile coverage at all from basically Te Kuiti to Mokau.
0: Gosh. So you say that app stores really need to step up. How so, Dana?
4: Well, I think, you know, one of the things that we're seeing is lots of really poor quality apps, especially in the entertainment space, right? Like, you log on, you're using something, it then advertises to you for a certain game, you download the game's really rubbishy, it feeds you lots more ads.
0: Yes.
4: So there's a lot of really low quality apps, you know, terrible timers when actually your phone almost certainly has a native clock built in, you know, but also helping us determine which apps are high quality and what the payment models are for them. Like, is it driven by ads? Is it a subscription model? If you're paying to get rid of the ads, how much is it? You know, those kinds of things to help us choose the app that's going to meet our needs.
0: Yeah. Hey, really interesting topic, Dana. And look, thanks for joining us all the way from Australia here on the panel in New Zealand.
4: Oh, it's been super fun. It's always nice to talk to home.
0: Good on you. Kia ora. Good to have you on the show. Dana Mackay from MIT University Melbourne there. One more here. The smell of vinegar on a cold winter night in the early 90s, collecting my order from my local fish and chip shop. Mm. These smell histories coming through are some of my favourite question of the days of the whole year. They're just wonderful. But just I want to two bits of comments from either of you. I've been thinking, right? Here's

0: clock and said, right, that's it, that's your time allocated, you're out the door. So, you know, I think there's probably a range, and you sound like you're a really good GP.
1: Yeah, totally. But they do advise that if you're going to a doctor, one, maybe two issues. But your point really is people who you deal with, they don't have one or two issues.
0: No,
1: they have a whole range.
0: And they could be physical issues, they could be mental issues. You know, this is these are people that are facing really complex and have traumatic lives.
1: Yeah. And one for you, Chris. When my partner was diagnosed with terminal cancer, at his suggestion, we tackled a lot of jigsaw. He thought it would help us, our children and friends, talk through the difficult conversations we had to have. It worked a treat. Focusing on the puzzle enabled rich and memorable conversations. Mm. The meditation value of jigsaw just cannot be ignored.
2: What a fantastic story.
1: There you go.
0: It's awesome.
1: Very cool. All right. You're on the panel, RNZ Nash. Nice to have you company. And to our question of the day, what is that one smell that will always stay with you? Mine was twink from school. Because twink, I mean, come on. It's got to be twink. But with us, we have from Morningside in Auckland, Lynn. How are you, Lynn?
3: Hello, I'm good, thank you, Wallace.
1: Now, what's that one smell that will always take you back?
3: It's a certain cooking smell, and I don't even know what the food is, but it reminds me of kindergarten at the East Hills immigration camp just outside Sydney in the early 1960s. I just get a whiff occasionally driving somewhere out the window. There'll be a smell past a restaurant maybe or something, and straight away I'm back there.
1: Straight away. Isn't it extraordinary how smell can do that?
3: Yeah, really is. Yep.
1: And you don't and you don't know what that smell, you haven't sort of, you didn't stop at the restaurant and go, excuse me, just what are you cooking?
3: No, exactly. Yeah. There is another food smell that I remember, and I'm pretty sure that was on a ship travelling from New Zealand to South Africa. There's a smell that also hits me, and that's some bread rolls, fresh bread rolls in the dining room.
1: How about that? Lynn, love it. Thanks for joining us.
3: Mm. Okay. All right. Thanks, Lynn.
1: Here's just a couple. This is a classic. It's good as Swarfiga. Someone says, liniment. Tagging along with my dad during the years he coached secondary school rugby teams. One more here. Shall I read this? Or should I not? I'm going to read it after Jenny's and Chris's contribution. Chris, you first.
2: Dunedin Airport, stepping off the plane, and the first smell you get is this wonderful smell of silage, this sort of sticky, sweet smell, and it takes us back to when we lived there as a young family.
1: I just loved it.
2: I know that smell every time.
1: Yeah.
2: Isn't it wonderful?
1: Mm. It's the silage of Dunedin Airport.
2: It is.
1: It's always the same. It's like the Morris Minor.
2: Absolutely. At about the same age.
1: Amazing. What about you, Jenny?
0: Well, I was going to say cut grass, but my husband's texted me and said, I hope you're going to mention that your favourite smell is with the back seat of my car, which was a Morris Minor from 1987. So that probably is my favourite smell.
1: Oh, and why was it evocative to you?
0: Well, it's the leather. You know, in those Morris Minors, I can remember it was a little wee maroon one, CK6766. I can remember that because I was so engrossed with my boyfriend at that particular time, and the back seat and the smell of the leather, probably the smell of a bit of park drive, I suppose, at the same time. Fabulous.
1: Amazing. All right. So here's this one. My nostalgic smell, one of Dad's farts. Gets better. One of Dad's farts after a night out on the Guinness.
0: Oh, God.
1: Yeah. So there's that.
0: Yeah.
1: Yep. To be sure. That's an olfactory memory, isn't it?
2: Yeah.
1: And just to really take that away from your mind, I'm going to put this in because we need a freshener. The smell of honeysuckle always takes me back to growing up in the Bay of Islands. There you go. Love it. All right. Now, finally on the panel, by the way, we have got the panel plus after 7, and we're going to be talking about the value of playgrounds and play. It's off the back of this Dunedin playground, a dinosaur playground built in 1969. To what do we value in a really good playground? So you might like to weigh in on that. But finally, on the show, oh my coronary arteries, a bakery in New Plymouth is dealing with a massive surge, and it is massive in demand for its mince and double cheese pies after a social media influencer rated theirs 10 out of

0: 10. Now, the rating came from pie sampling sensation Petri Apostolakis, a.k.a. Cosmos, who's been travelling the country looking for the country's best mince and cheese pie. Apparently, Petri is a hard customer, but his social media regularly clocks up to more than 100,000 views. And with us is Julia Kaua Rundawa, the owner of Piccolo Morso Bakery and Gelato Lounge. Julia, nice to have you on the panel.
1: Yeah, thanks for having me.
0: How are you handling the 10 out of 10 rating fame?
1: It's honestly gone absolutely crazy. It's unbelievable how many pies we're selling. Like, our daily amount of pies are now just in mince and cheese alone, on top of all of our other pies as well.
0: Really? So has demand just exploded?
1: Yeah, like, I think we would usually make sort of 10 to 20 trays of pies a night. We're making that in mince and cheese alone, and we're probably doing 30 to 50 trays a night at the moment.
0: 30 to 50 trays a night. This is not Auckland, this is New Plymouth. What are they? A city of pie eaters? It's extraordinary. Chris?
1: I say night, but I mean it's pretty much 24-7 at the moment.
0: Amazing.
2: Well, Julia, not everyone is so happy. I dialed a friend before the show, and he lives in New Plymouth. And I asked him, do you know Piccolo Morso? And he said, I do. And what he's upset about is he absolutely loved the mince and double cheese pies, but now they're sold out, and otherwise he has to queue for them. So he's not so pleased at your popularity compared to what it was like when he was a local. So I'm not sure. His name's Simon, and he'd like you to put aside a pie from him.
0: That's just amazing. Did you hear that, Julia? If you can.
1: Give me a text, I'll absolutely...
0: All right, Jenny, what do you got to say?
3: Oh, look, I absolutely love a mint and cheese pie. One of the things I was going to ask you, Julia, is have you noticed that people are travelling from out of town? Are they coming into New Plymouth to try your pies?
1: Yeah, I'm not sure if they're coming like specifically for that, but they are definitely making a point while they're here. We had some people from Hamilton the other day, some people from Tauranga, Wellington, and they were like, oh, before we left town, we had to come here and try it. And yeah.
0: So are you literally at the bakery now making pies?
1: Yes, I just said to my bakers, don't come and talk to me for a second.
0: That's extraordinary. I mean, this is a wonderful story, Chris Sinner, because this is a story of regional retail, a business doing really, really well.
2: It's a fantastic story. And what I worry about, Julia, is that the Australians are going to steal the recipe and then claim it as their own, as they did with
0: problem.
2: The pavlova and farlap and things like that. Because pies are very much a New Zealand invention, aren't they? They're not worldwide.
1: Well, we might have to add the mince and cheese pie into the and bake competition. There is Australia versus New Zealand bake competition happening next year, so yes, that might have to get added to the list.
0: Hey, now, Julia, in terms of the pull, apparently it's the pull. The test of a cheesy pie is the cheese pull, and apparently your pies do pull. Can you explain that to me? Because I always thought it was a bit of a gimmick for the those flashy ads that you see in bus stops, but actually your cheese pies do really have a pull.
1: Yeah, well, when you put, like, the same amount of cheese as mince in the pie and most of that's mozzarella, you kind of can't avoid it.
0: Oh, stop it. You're kidding me.
1: We're putting about $1.50 worth of cheese in our pies at the moment, just at cost.
0: You're joking. That's a huge amount of cheese.
1: Yeah, we do a layer of, like, a nice blend for the flavour, and then we put, like, a mountain of mozzarella on top of that.
2: Did you do mail order, Jimmy?
1: I ordered about 200 kilos of cheese this week.
0: That's incredible. No wonder they're going off.
1: Yeah, it's crazy.
0: Wow. So, finally, what's the secret? What's the secret, do you think, to a good mince and cheese pie? Because everyone...
4: 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We're now closing on this frequency. Our transmission will continue in a few moments on 9700 kHz in the 31-metre band. 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This is New Zealand.

0: RNZ Pacific News, kia rana, I'm Korai Hawkins. Fiji police say a parcel containing white substances found along the Moanikau foreshore in Suva on Monday have tested positive for cocaine. It's the latest in a number of parcels washing up on Fiji shores which have tested positive for drugs. Another parcel was found in the Lau group of islands on Monday and is set to be sent to Suva for testing. The West Papua National Committee is warning of a humanitarian crisis in Papua amid growing displacement due to conflict. The committee, known as the KNPB, says the humanitarian situation has deteriorated over the last 3 months due to violence in the regencies of Highland Papua. The Human Rights Monitor Group reports that as of June, over 122,000 people have been internally displaced by armed conflict in Papua. A KNPB spokesperson, Ogram Wanimbo, says this has been caused by armed conflict between Indonesian forces and the West Papua National Liberation Army. He says the violence has resulted in civilian deaths, arbitrary arrests and alleged extrajudicial killings. The Asian Development Bank is increasing investment in the Pacific as economies deal with the ongoing Middle East conflict. Last week, the ADB slightly lowered its growth forecast and warned economies could crumble if the conflict drags on. Economist Kaukab Nakvi says the bank is boosting existing loans and doubling down on investment across the region.
1: In the short run, we are providing extra financial support by topping up their existing projects. So we are not diverting resources, but we are scaling up our investments.
0: Mr. Nakvi says although these loan top-ups are affordable, the ADB suggests a deliberate approach to these government subsidies. Fiji's defence minister says the military must never involve itself in politics ever again. It comes after the Republic of Fiji military forces copped a funding cut in last month's budget. Fiji Village reports Minister Pio Tiko Nduandwa saying military intervention in politics weakens democratic institutions and erodes public trust.
2: We must protect the constitutional principles that ensure the instruments of security never again become instruments of insecurity. That is the deeper meaning of defense, Honorable Speaker, and it is the work of this government has just begun, and it is the work that Fiji must continue.
0: The military budget lost around 14 million Fijian dollars and is projected to lose another $1 million next year. The military said at the time it respected the concerns that military spending should be reduced because Fiji is not engaged in warfare. But it also said it saw itself as essential in efforts against the drug trade and corruption and its social value. In Aotearoa, New Zealand, a climate law expert says Fonterra's claims that a court case against major emitters could put it out of business is implausible. MPs have been hearing public submissions on a bill that would prevent companies being sued over their greenhouse gas emissions. The bill is a direct response to climate activist Mike Smith's legal case against Fonterra, Z Energy and other large emitters. Fonterra says the case will shut them down if it succeeds. But Auckland University Associate Professor Vernon Reeve told the committee the case should go ahead.
3: It's always open to Parliament to respond legislatively once the outcome of the case is known. Fonterra is not going to go bust. Parliament would not let that happen.
0: Vernon Reeve says the bill has had limited scrutiny and the committee should slow the process down. An advocate for digital equity says a shift to emailing people key election information, including the Easy Vote card, could impact voter turnout. Katie Brown, chief executive of Te Haporoa Matihiko, a Māori technology initiative, says the Electoral Commission earlier this year shifted its preference to email or text people election information. She told 9 to Noon the shift has happened suddenly rather than gradually and certain groups will be disadvantaged.
4: I think that's the big glaring problem here is you know, the older community, rangatahi, rural, the disability community, these are all groups that often get excluded when there's quick technology advancements.
0: Electoral Commission's Carl Lecane says it's difficult to post information to people on time. The US State Department says it's supporting efforts by Iraq and Syria to restore a crude oil pipeline between them. It's one of several recent announcements designed to bypass Iran's ability to affect global supplies by blocking the Strait of Hormuz. President Donald Trump says US companies would play a role in revitalizing the Kirkuk-Banias pipeline.
5: Iraq has tremendous potential because of their oil. And we're going to be doing a lot of deals. We're going to create a lot of jobs for both countries. And we're going to be taking out a lot of oil. And the American companies are doing it.
0: The pipeline suffered damage during the 2003 US-led invasion of Iraq. Meanwhile, Iran's Revolutionary Guard says the Strait of Hormuz will remain closed until the United States ends its acts of aggression, a day after American forces restarted their blockade of Iranian ports. The guards warned that their target could expand to include other oil exporting routes. The two sides have traded more strikes overnight. The death toll from an explosive fire at a Bangkok live music pub has risen to 32 after two people died from their injuries. The fire, one of the deadliest in recent years in Thailand, tore through the pub at the weekend, with witnesses describing an explosion, a horizontal burst of fire and smoke engulfing the single-story venue. 30 people are still being treated in hospital, with 15 of those in intensive care units. Authorities believe the fire was probably sparked by an electrical short circuit in a ceiling air conditioner. In sport, though a traditional footballing stronghold, Germany could be set for a rugby renaissance. German-born Anton Segner made his All Blacks debut against Italy on the weekend and says the response back home has been significant.
6: I'm getting plenty of comments and messages around people saying how proud they are of me, how proud all of German rugby is of me. The German rugby president actually got in touch with me to say that all of German rugby is right behind you. And I think it goes to show that the All Blacks are bigger than just a New Zealand rugby team. They definitely have a global impact and are respected globally, even in the non-rugby nations like Germany.
0: The All Blacks host Ireland this Saturday at Eden Park. Former Black Fern Tania Kalonubale will face fellow Fijians in a Super W semi-final clash on Friday night. The Fiji-born prop will be in action for the Queensland Reds when the side meets the Fijian Draw women in Lautoka. Kalonubale joined the Reds this year, relocating to Australia from New Zealand to be with her family. The Fijian Draw women host the Reds in one semi-final, while the Western Force square off against the Waratahs in the second semi-final on Saturday. Fiji National Rugby League Board Chairman Rajesh Singh says they are working with former Bati reps in Australia in setting up the support system ahead of the 2026 Rugby League World Cup. Singh and Deputy Chairman Etiko Rokombuli have been in Sydney and Brisbane over the last weekend, meeting with former Bati players like Nangama, brother Wes and Kevin. They were also able to meet with Bati head coach Mick Potter. Fiji is scheduled to meet Cook Islands in their opening Pool A game on October the 18th in Newcastle. That's news and sport from RNZ Pacific. There's more on our website, rnz.co.nz/Pacific.
7: Hello, this is Pacific Waves from RNZ Pacific. I'm Susanna Suisuiki. On the show today, Vanuatu and Papua New Guinea signed landmark police agreement. Report warns Pacific countries could face debt issues if the Middle East conflict persists. And
8: we are an ocean state, so we need to understand if there is a change in those oceans.
7: A month-long expedition is underway in the Cook Islands to better understand climate impacts on the Moana. Vanuatu and Papua New Guinea have agreed to strengthen cooperation between the country's police forces. The agreement was signed in Port Vila by local Internal Affairs Minister Andrew Napuat and PNG's Police Minister John Pundari. Our editor Koroi Hawkins has been looking at this agreement and joins me now. Ma lo Koroi, what's the deal with this agreement?
0: Bulasana, well, the agreement paves the way for more professional exchanges and operational cooperation between the two police forces, as well as intelligence sharing in the interests of regional security. At the signing of the agreement, John Pundari said security threats across the Pacific are increasingly interconnected and required stronger cooperation between neighbouring countries. Napwat said similar things and talked about the Melanesian bond between the two countries, their mutual trust and willingness to work together to address mutual challenges. There's also a recognition that criminal networks, particularly in the illicit drug trade through the Pacific Islands, are becoming increasingly sophisticated in their methods of moving their product through the region, including using fishing vessels, private yachts, and semi-submersible vessels, as we've seen, known as narco subs.
7: We know some regional countries are really grappling with the illicit drug trade. Is Vanuatu one of them?
0: Well, according to the police chief, Kalshem Bongran, Vanuatu is increasingly at risk, maybe not yet to the extent that Fiji, Samoa and Tonga are, being known as portals on the so-called drug superhighway, but the seizure of 1.6 tonnes of cocaine at Havana Harbour just off Vanuatu's main island earlier this year highlights how it's very much a current issue the country is trying to deal with. I note that commentators in the region have urged Vanuatu to strengthen its defences against the transnational drug trade. We know the Pacific's huge maritime space makes it difficult for countries to monitor and prevent illegal activities by themselves. They need stronger cooperation between governments, law enforcement agencies, and also communities.
7: Right now, we're seeing a lot of security or defense alliances being formed in the Pacific. Is this just another one of these new security pacts?
0: You're right, there are a lot of alliances being formed, mostly it seems involving Australia with defense alliances, or Australia and New Zealand with police cooperation agreements with Pacific countries and things like that. This one might be seen as a case of Pacific countries just forging ahead on their own terms. There is some history to PNG and Vanuatu cooperating on the security front. PNG's Defence Force deployed to Vanuatu in 1980, shortly after Vanuatu gained independence at Vanuatu's request to help restore law and order during the Santo Rebellion. It was a successful operation and really helped establish a level of trust between the countries. At the signing of this new agreement, Andrew Napwat said the partnership established during those difficult years has continued to evolve, with both countries now working closely to address modern security challenges, also including cybercrime, human trafficking, illegal fishing and other emerging threats facing the Pacific.
7: The PNG police force, which is a lot bigger than Vanuatu's, has been cooperating with other Melanesian police forces recently, hasn't it?
0: Yes, that's true. After Tropical Cyclone Myla caused devastation in parts of the region earlier this year, PNG deployed some police to Solomon Islands to help during the initial recovery efforts. Unfortunately, that deployment was marred somewhat when several of the PNG police officers were disarmed and stood down following a violent confrontation on the outskirts of Honiara. According to eyewitness accounts, four PNG officers were involved in a vehicle collision. The officers appeared to be intoxicated. They allegedly assaulted a civilian and uttered abusive language and also threatened to shoot members of the public with a gun. They were dealt with swiftly, removed from active duties, but unfortunately it adds to the sort of reputation that PNG will be keen to be rid of, particularly as PNG enters these sorts of cooperation agreements with other regional countries.
7: Still in Vanuatu, the country will escalate a decades-long dispute with France over two uninhabited islands to international arbitrators. The Matthew and Hunter Islands have been controlled by France for decades, even after Vanuatu became independent. But Vanuatu says they will never truly be independent without the sacred islands. Kaya Selby has more.
9: Vanuatu walked out of negotiations with France last week, no resolution having been reached. Deputy Prime Minister Johnny Kouanapo describes the talks as heated and intense, with no room for deal-making until it's decided to whom that sovereignty truly belongs.
10: Let them, international law, let them, International Court of Justice.
0: Let international law, let the International Court of Justice or any arbitration for that matter decide on this. But for now, our bilateral negotiations with France over Matthew and Hunter, they are closed. And that being the case, it means the line that we draw starting from the north in Toraba province down to the south, we are not drawing that line. France has come in and moved those boundaries, that it has the British who remain silent at this time. I do not know why they remain silent, but they are the ones who went and decided on something without consulting our people. And to us, what France has done is an insult to us all.
9: The two islands fall in the stretch of ocean between Vanuatu and France's territory, New Caledonia. With ownership of them, either country could add hundreds of thousands of square kilometres of water to their exclusive economic zone. But Vanuatu's people consider the islands part of their custom ownership. In fact, they are sacred places of worship and ritual. Tony Tevi, director of Vanuatu's maritime department, put it like this.
11: I don't have an understanding. I know it is Vanuatu. I know. I don't understand how they think it's theirs. And the moment I try and understand how they think, then I am going to start to think like a colonizer.
9: He says there is no room for compromise and that he will not try and understand the French position.
11: You understand the colonial thinking. When you do understand and acknowledge that colonizers will always be colonizers, that's not something that comes as a surprise. A thief will always be a thief, and he enjoys being a thief. And no matter how best you can tell him that a thief is a bad person, as long as he's got a possession, he feels like he's doing something right, but a thief will always be a thief.
9: France's foreign minister, Jean-Noël Barrot, said in a statement that areas of cooperation were also discussed. The minister says he reiterated their position regarding French sovereignty.
7: The Asia Development Bank's principal Pacific economist warns if the conflict in the Middle East persists, Pacific nations could face debt issues. In their new forecasting report, the average GDP growth is a little less than expected for 2026 in the Pacific. Ateriano Matiriki has more.
12: The ADB is forecasting a difficult economic period for the Pacific, with average growth expected to slow across the region. Inflation is also set to rise as the Middle East conflict pushes up costs on imports and fuel. Asia Development Bank's principal Pacific region economist, Kalkob Nakvi, explains what government subsidies relieving cost of living stress do to their government books.
1: Out of 14 Pacific DMCs, 6 are classified at high rate of debt distress and 8 are classified at moderate risk of debt distress. So that already indicates that the available fiscal space or fiscal resources to these governments are quite limited. A prolonged conflict will further stretch these resources.
12: He says in the absence of agencies like ADB, the debt could worsen.
1: I can imagine the 8 remaining countries which are currently at moderate risk of debt distress, they can be pushed back into high debt of risk of debt distress. And that will further squeeze the government's option to allocate resources to other services.
12: Mr. Nakbi says the ADB is topping up existing loans and doubling down on their investments.
1: In the short run, we are providing extra financial support by topping up their existing projects. So we are not diverting resources, but we are scaling up our investments.
12: Although these loan top-ups are affordable, Mr. Nakvi says the ADB is mindful and suggests a deliberate approach to these government subsidies.
1: We are working closely with these governments, and ADB is supporting that while those subsidies are important, but in most of the cases, if those are untargeted, they may have economic consequences. So we are supporting that a social protection program or subsidies should be targeted to more vulnerable groups, not like across the board.
12: The silver lining is that growth is still happening. Mr. Nakvi says the region needs to diversify economic revenues to be more resilient to external shocks like the one this conflict has caused.
1: Realistically speaking, it will be a medium to long-term strategy. Look at their scattered population, small population size, higher geographic distance from the global market. So in foreseeable future, definitely they need these concessional assistance. That's why ADB is continuously concentrating on developing their resilience through investing in transport infrastructure and renewable energy and climate.
7: A month-long expedition underway in the Cook Islands is looking to further understand how climate change affects the ocean. The voyage, which is a partnership between Climate Change Cook Islands and Earth Science New Zealand, aims to establish the first comprehensive baseline of conditions across the Cook Islands exclusive economic zone. Tiana Haxton reports.
13: Researchers aboard New Zealand's state-of-the-art ocean research vessel, Kaharoa 2, are collecting water samples, measuring ocean temperatures and currents, mapping the seafloor, and testing for microplastics. Voyage lead and oceanographer Denise Fernandez from Earth Science New Zealand says the expedition is the first step in building a long-term picture of the state of the Cook Islands ocean.
14: Basically, we are trying to gather information from the ocean to describe the state of the ocean of the Cook Islands Exclusive Economic Zone so we can, in the future, know whether changes have been happening in this ocean. We can always come back to this reference period.
13: Scientists are collecting data from the surface to the depths of more than 5,000 metres, with a particular focus on the northern Cook Islands, where ocean heat content has increased significantly. Fernandez says this study is vital as the changes happening below the surface directly affects local livelihoods.
14: If climate change will have some impacts in the heat and the salinity and the currents, that will also cascade on affecting ecosystems in this area. So we know that for Cook Islands ecosystems supporting the food chain is very important for many industries and for people. So we are trying to give a description of this area in this time.
13: Climate Change Cook Islands Director Wayne King says the expedition is helping develop a long-term ocean monitoring program.
15: We don't know ourselves with 100% accuracy what is in our ocean. So the idea of it is to capture what we call baseline. That's all the information from the surface of the water, surface of the ocean, right to the very bottom. That will allow us to then know what changes will occur over time.
13: Mr. King says the information will help the Cook Islands understand how climate change is affecting fisheries, coral reefs, ocean chemistry, and carbon storage, which he adds directly impacts the livelihoods of everyday Cook Islanders.
15: So that will be valuable to us as a country to better understand because we are an ocean state. Very small country land-wise, very big country ocean-wise. So we need to understand if there is change in those oceans.
13: On board as an observer is Tangimitua Tango Pairau from youth and environmental NGO Kōrero o Te Ōrau. While he described the voyage as outside his comfort zone, he says it is important for Cook Islanders to be involved in scientific expeditions carried out in their waters, even if it is research they are unfamiliar with.
16: The ocean deserves our attention before any problems become massive. You know, there's changes happening beneath our ocean that we don't know about as people. It's not visible, but it always influences like our fisheries, coral reefs, the ecosystems that so many of us depend on.
13: As a youth leader, he believes young Cook Islanders need to be included so they can be better prepared to make decisions as the country's future leaders.
16: It is important to share that sort of knowledge with our youth to allow them to understand what's happening. The ocean is changing quite a lot, and for the the island nations like the Cook Islands, those changes affect us all.
13: For Fernandez, involving Cook Islanders directly in researching their own ocean is just as important as the data itself.
14: Information is power, so giving information to the people living in these waters is giving them the power to make the decisions.
13: The voyage is scheduled to conclude on July 23rd.
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0: Big fella, hello through and welcome everyone talk lo Melanesia Update. Me Koroi Hawkins. Lo program today by me look lo samfala o ta big fella stories around the region and behind by me go lo team lo Buzz FM lo Vanuatu. RNZ Pacific News lo pigeon, me Koroi Hawkins. President Blo Indonesia Prabowo Subianto hemi bin announce mat hemi kolem discovery Blo new gold reserves lo West Papua. Antara State News Agency hemi reporting one for cross agency expedition where hemi led by National Research with him Innovation Agency hemi discover gold reserves and several new mineral deposits lo mountainous Papua region. Mr. Prabowo hemi announcing this one lo one for a speech where hemi urging Indonesians for foster one for a sense lo optimism for future Blo country and for utilizing our resources here. Hemi say future Blo Indonesia hemi barava bright one, but hemi add him that don't need for stopping corruption, smuggling, narcotics with him online gambling. Opposition leader Lo Samoa hemi claim him that allegations Blo treason with him defamation against him and two fellow party members hemi outlier one no more. One fala parliamentary committee hemi plan for investigating HRPP leader to live pa sae lele Maria Lengoi with him deputy blame for no toe alo for Pierre Meredith with him secretary blame lea laile pule rimoni ayafi. Prime Minister Lauli Ale Male toa Polatai Vaughn Schmidt hemi been claimed that hemi make him a defamatory statements and hemi engage lo treasonous conduct behind lo general election lo 2021. Tuilapa hemi said this fala inquiry hemi stalled last week due to lack of evidence. Samoa hemi being plunged inside law and fala constitutional with a political crisis behind fast party hemi win him now 2021 election. Time tuilapa hemi not willing for give him up power. Tuvalu with him Micronesia ought to have been back him call from head Blo UN for stronger international action law methane emissions. UN Secretary General Antonio Guterres hemi been called for governments within industries for move beyond voluntary commitments and deliver measurable emissions reductions. Pacific Island Times hemi reporting Tuvalu within Federated States of Micronesia or tell him that methane mitigation hemi one for lot most effective but underutilized climate solutions. Hemi said that issues where hemi current particular urgency for low-lying island, hemi already facing rising sea level with him coastal erosion, changing weather patterns with him other warming oceans. On fala shallow magnitude 6.4 earthquake hemi been striking Papua New Guinea late lo Monday night lo Bismarck Sea. According to US Geological Surveys, quake hemi strike 191 kilometers southeast lo Lorengau, lo Manus province lo one fala depth below 10 kilometers. Ota no been garam any immediate reports Blo injuries or ota major impacts. Epicenter Blo this fala quake hemi lo same region or same Titan Ridge submarine volcano when we been start erupt come lo May. One fala technology expert hemi warned that most people ota addicted lot phones bloketa but ot no been realizing this one and hemi almost impossible for stop him. Cell phone with him screen addiction hemi not only clinically recognized but first treatment center hemi open for the young people lo Auckland lo August. Dr. Alex Beattie hemi said that one for a senior lecturer lo information management lo Victoria University and hem specialized lo how people start with him technology. Hemi said people struggle for meeting basic needs blot out without him Wi-Fi. Alex Beattie hemi said technology companies ought to be engineering this one and now people ought to give him a phone blot especially easily because lo need for basics or same feeling connecting with him paying okata bills. Chris Hipkins hemi say New Zealand Labour Party hemi steadily building support blame since 2023 election. National hemi continue for slump lo polls with him latest RNZ Reid research poll hemi show that party hemi drop kasim 20s. Labour hemi remain lo lead lo 34% but hemi been drop almost 2 points. Mr. Hipkins hemi say Labour hemi been do well since last election. Hemi say party hemi got the biggest increase in support lo any political party lo past 2 years. Lo sport Broncos rugby league forward Payne Haas hemi say hemi fully committed lo Samoa for 2026 rugby league World Cup. Haas hemi won for lot standouts for New South Wales Blues team who had been claiming state of origin title lo Brisbane lo last week against him Queensland. Hemi been getting 20 reports that this fella 26-year-old hemi consider him return lo Kangaroos for world meet but someone heritage player hemi say hemi by no bike flip lo this one. Hemi say hemi like for honor Mamblehem John Haas and hemi like for play for Toa Samoa. And Tongan Tala women's netball team both meeting Wales last Sunday morning lo one for a warm-up game before compete lo Glasgow Commonwealth Games. Support staffer Glenda Tuipulotu him set team by me arrive lo Cardiff lo Wednesday. Out by spend him next few days lo Cardiff before move go lo Glasgow lo July 21 ahead lo games opening lo July number 23. Hem now Nishan Sport lo Pigeon from RNZ Pacific.
17: 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This time, they may join him now, team from Buzz FM, lo Vanuatu.
18: Internet Airlines President Vurubaravo hails strong false Vanuatu partnership on Bastille Day. Ambai MP receives suspended sentence. Screening committee admits no site inspections before approving 180 million Vatu fund. JX Foundation to train local drone operators under new health initiative. And Team Vanuatu begins journey to Scotland for Commonwealth Games. Good evening and welcome to Vanuatu Nightly News. I'm Kizzy Kalsakau. Leading our news tonight, French ambassador says France-Vanuatu tie is stronger despite remaining differences. French ambassador to Vanuatu, Jean-Baptiste Jean-Jean Villemer, says France and Vanuatu have built a stronger and more practical partnership over the past 4 years, despite continuing differences over the sovereignty of Matthew and Hunter Islands. Addressing more than 700 guests at the French residence in Port Vila during Bastille Day celebrations on Tuesday night, the ambassador reflected on his four-year mission, describing this year's National Day as his last before completing his posting. It says recent negotiations on the disputed islands had not produced an agreement, but represented the first direct high-level talks in decades and demonstrated both countries' commitment to maintaining dialogue with mutual respect.
19: Nous n'avons pas résolu toutes les difficultés qui subsistent entre nous. 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
18: And I quote, "We have not resolved every difficulty between us, but our relationship cannot be defined only by what remains unsettled." Ambassador Jean-Jean Villemer says, "The maturity of a relationship between states is not the absence of differences, but the ability to speak frankly, defend their positions, and continue working together." End of quote. The ambassador says political engagement between the two countries had reached unprecedented levels during his tenure, highlighted by French President Emmanuel Macron's historic visit to Vanuatu in July 2023, the first by a French head of state since Vanuatu's independence, and subsequent high-level exchanges, including Prime Minister Jeremy Napat's visit to Paris, recent meetings involving Deputy Prime Minister Johnny Kwanapo. He also highlighted France's humanitarian support following cyclones Judy, Kevin and Lola, as well as the devastating December 2024 earthquake in Port Vila. Working alongside Australia and New Zealand under the France partnership, France helped evacuate hundreds of people, deliver humanitarian supplies and reach isolated communities accessible only by helicopter. The ambassador says France Development Cooperation now extends across all six provinces, focusing on practical projects that improve people's lives, including the rehabilitation of health centers, climate resilience programs, resilient agriculture, digital connectivity through the Smart TamTam cable, and support for the National University of Vanuatu. He also praises the deep scientific and educational links between the two countries, noting that French researchers continue to work closely with Vanuatu institutions in fields ranging from archaeology and volcanology to medicine and climate science.
19: I also wanted people to know more about the work of the many French researchers who come to Vanuatu, as well as the remarkable diversity of their fields. Archaeology, anthropology, linguistics, history, volcanology, climatology, biology and medicine, for example. I was myself surprised to discover how many of them come here to conduct research, whether for a few days, several weeks or several months. They work closely with their Vanuatu counterparts and very often in close cooperation with the Vanuatu Cultural Center. This scientific relationship is based not on research conducted on Vanuatu or in Vanuatu, but on research conducted with Vanuatu and with Vanuatu institutions.
18: He describes Vanuatu's Francophonie as vibrant and growing, saying French is now a living language embraced by communities throughout the country. On climate change, Ambassador Jean-Jean Villemer commended Vanuatu's global leadership, particularly its successful initiative at the International Court of Justice on states' obligations regarding climate change, which France strongly supported. As he prepares to leave Vanuatu in the coming weeks, the ambassador thanked the government, traditional leaders, civil society, the French and Franco-Vanuatu communities, and development partners for their support during his posting. The ambassador also launched a French Week running from July 13th to 20th, featuring business, cultural, and sporting events aimed at promoting French expertise and strengthening economic ties between France and Vanuatu. On related news, President Nikonike Vurobaravo has reaffirmed the strong and enduring relationship between Vanuatu and France, highlighting decades of cooperation in health, education, climate resilience and disaster preparedness during Bastille Day celebrations at the French residency in Port Vila last night. Addressing invited guests in French, including French Ambassador Jean-Baptiste Jean-Jean Villemer, Speaker of Parliament Stephen Felix, government leaders, members of the diplomatic corps and development partners, President Vurobaravo congratulated the French people on their National Day and said the values of liberty, equality and fraternity continue to inspire cooperation between the two nations. On behalf of the government and people of Vanuatu, the head of state extended warm wishes to France and acknowledged the long-standing historical, cultural and regional ties shared by both countries. President Vurobaravo paid tribute to France's contribution to the country's development, particularly in strengthening the health sector through the rehabilitation of health facilities, training of medical personnel and improved access to health care services. He also recognized France's support in climate resilience, environmental protection, biodiversity conservation, sustainable marine resource management and meteorological services, describing these as critical for Vanuatu and other Pacific Island nations facing the impacts of climate change. The head of state concluded by expressing confidence that the partnership between France and Vanuatu will continue to flourish in peace, mutual understanding and cooperation for the benefit of future generations. In court, Member of Parliament for Ambai has been sentenced to 4 months imprisonment, suspended for 1 year and fined 300,000 Vatu after being convicted of assault and breaches of leadership code. MP John Steele Tari Kwetu's sentence was handed down by Senior Magistrate Florence Sam on 10th of July. The charges arose from a July 2024 assault outside the Grand Hotel and Casino in Port Vila while Mr. Steele was serving as Minister of Health. In Parliament, the screening committee responsible for approving recipients of the 180 million Vatu Value Addition Investment Capital Fund has admitted that no site inspections were conducted before grants were awarded. Appearing before the Public Accounts Committee, PAC, in Parliament, committee member and Vanuatu Bureau of Standards manager Tina Lau says assessments were based solely on business profiles submitted by applicants due to time constraints. Committee Chairman Noel Kalo also revealed that only 11 of the 19 applications received were presented for assessment, with 9 eventually approved, while ministry officials confirmed the funding program was never publicly advertised. The admissions came after PAC members questioned the integrity of the selection process following a site visit to Santo, where several funded businesses were reportedly either non-operational or still at the planning stage. PAC also raised concerns over why only a portion of the applications were screened, legal inconsistencies surrounding the fund's administration, and the reduction of the original 1 billion Vatu allocation to 180 million Vatu. Committee members urged government officials to strengthen due diligence, ensure greater transparency, and seek legal advice before future public funds are dispersed. In health, a new partnership between a Chinese company, JX Foundation, and the Ministry of Health will see local personnel trained to operate and maintain drones as part of a one-year pilot project to improve healthcare delivery and disaster response across Vanuatu under the dual-use drone project for routine health operations and disaster response 2026-2027. Certified instructors will train new Vanuatu operators in drone flights, maintenance, scheduling, and data management with the aim of enabling the country to independently manage the technology in the future. The project, formalised through a memorandum of understanding signed on July 13th by Health Minister Robert Bond and JX Foundation CEO Professor Zhang Yingyang, will also deploy drones to transport blood products, vaccines and medical samples to remote communities while supporting post-disaster assessments. The foundation said the initiative is designed to improve healthcare access for isolated islands, strengthen emergency response and build long-term technological capacity, with a pilot to be evaluated over 1 year for possible nationwide expansion. And to end, Vanuatu's first representatives for the upcoming Commonwealth Games have departed for Scotland with para powerlifter Marek Sai and team manager Celiana Enrell leading the country's delegation. The pair left yesterday and will spend a night in Australia before continuing to Scotland, where they will complete a final week of training at the University of West of Scotland's A campus before moving into the Games village in Glasgow. Sai, who will compete in the 65-kilogram para powerlifting category, says she is honoured to represent Vanuatu at her first Commonwealth Games and hopes to make her country and family proud. Vanuatu Paralympic Committee President Margaret McFarlane wishes the team success, while Enrell says the previous training camps had prepared them well, and the final preparations in Scotland would help ensure they are ready for competition. The remaining Team Vanuatu officials and athletes will depart in the coming days ahead of the Games opening on July 23rd. With that, conclude our Vanuatu Nightly News. You can still follow VNN through Buzz SoundCloud, Buzz Facebook page, our website www.buzzonline.vu, Capital FM 107, and Radio New Zealand Melanesian Update, RNZ Pacific. I'm Kizzy Kalsakau. Very good night.
17: And ham now Melanesian Update Program ni Koroi Hawkins. Thank you to Mas for tuning in. Yusa Kasim Okata up-to-date news and current affairs lo website blo mifala rnzi.com and mifala stop too lo Facebook and lo Twitter. 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
20: Why did human beings create music? What is its role in humanity from an evolutionary viewpoint? It's a question that Auckland University musicologist Dr. Patrick Savage has been working to answer. His hypothesis is essentially that music is needed for social bonding, and his recent book, Comparative Musicology, Evolution, Universals and the Science of World's Music, combines psychology, linguistics and computer science to try to answer why humans evolved to create music.
21: And music is one of those few cultural behaviours that is found in all human societies, but is not found in most animals. So it seems to have kind of evolved among humans, and it seems to have so much importance that it's, it's found everywhere. It's not like just boat building or textile weaving that's found, or agriculture that's found in some places, but every society we've known has music. And yet it doesn't seem to have any real obvious survival value, unlike something like language, which we're using right now to communicate. So it's really fascinated people since Darwin and to the present day. So why would that happen? And trying to understand that from an evolutionary perspective.
20: What's the journey you've been on trying to come up with an hypothesis or what you believe it's about?
21: Well, it's been a journey kind of from being a musician to becoming a scientist, and then having to becoming a music scientist, and then having to go beyond that to become understand about the science of language and about evolutionary biology, because the more I studied just music across cultures, the more I realized that we can't really understand music itself without comparing it with non-musical things like language, speech. And then, so the last few years, I've got some funding from the New Zealand government to do comparing music and language across cultures. It's going great. I was on the show and talked about it a bit. But the more I do that within just among humans, I realize we can't really understand what's special about human language and music without understanding animal song, animal vocalization. So that's kind of the next step we need to go to.
20: You mentioned humans do it, but I think of the dogs. You know how the dogs will start sort of, they'll join us sometimes as well. Yeah. Does that give us a clue, do we think?
21: So certainly all vertebrate animals have vocalized. So that's pretty obvious evolutionary benefits to communicating through sound.
20: Bird songs, classic example.
21: But the really interesting thing is that there's a crucial difference between, say, bird song or whale song and human song versus other kinds of animal vocalizations. So those animal, human song and speech and bird song and whale song, these are learned vocalizations. So animals learn to imitate other vocalizations of their species. You'll get little dialects developing in different communities. That's very different to kind of dog howling, which is basically innate. It happens with or without being raised. And most primates, like most, you know, apes, gorillas, monkeys, they all vocalize, but none of them can kind of learn songs, learn to imitate each other's vocalizations. And that might be the key to how we got human music and human speech, is this vocal learning.
20: Is it related also to intelligence, or is it related more to the strength of social bonding?
21: Well, that's one of the questions we want to look at. There's kind of hypotheses both ways. I am kind of more favored of the intelligence may be sort of more of a byproduct of the social part of it, so that social vocalization, social learning allowed us to develop these complex societies, which then kind of selected for, you know, increased intelligence and things like that. But it's very much an open question. It could be the causality could go the other way around, so we need to kind of study that.
20: There's a question of what is music as well. You've already given several examples of vocalization, of mimicking, for example. And look, I'm thinking even of lullabies, or even the connection between a parent and an unborn child. You know, how are you defining it for the purposes of what you're trying to do?
21: Yes, in my book, I do talk about definitions, and unfortunately, or fortunately, there isn't really an objective definition, because there's some kinds of things that are considered music by the people who make it that you and I might not think is music if we hear it. It sort of doesn't have these classic things like discrete pitches or regular rhythms that we find in most of the world's music. And then there's other things that might sound to a Western listener to be very musical, but are not considered to be music, like the recitation of the Islamic Quran. So it is, it is what we think it is. But there are some very clear things that are found in most music. We call them statistical universals that help us to understand what's unique about human, or what's important about music across cultures.
20: What are they?
21: So those are things like discrete pitches, regular rhythms. Also, lots of features that are kind of linked to group performance. So you have very repetition, simple kind of rhythms, simple melodies, performing in groups using drum accompaniment, being associated with dance. These are all found across not all, but the vast majority of musics around the world.
20: It's interesting also, rhythm and the rocking again, back to the rocking of a child or rocking anybody that you care about, actually, and trying to sort of put strict definitions around them is probably not the way to go, but it perhaps lends suggestion to this idea of bonding, right? The other thing about it is why, and again, I'm interested if this differs between different peoples, why does music move us emotionally, and why does a particular minor chord, for example, tend to cause a particular emotion, and why does it satisfy us? Why am I so desperate to get to the end of the bridge and to a resolution?
21: Great questions. Let me try to break them down. I think there's kind of two separate questions there. So there's one about like bonding with infants, and I think so. One thing that we've argued is that this social bonding function is quite a broad one. So previous people said maybe music evolved to bond parents and their children, or maybe it evolved to bond, you know, men and women kind of romantically. Maybe it evolved to bond groups. And we say, actually, these are all the same, you know, just different ways of bringing people together. And the infant thing is particularly interesting because that's before the power of kind of language. So before babies can understand what we're saying or singing, they can, you know, we can connect them through singing, through rocking. So there's something very powerful and kind of

0: movies or things like that. However, there are some emotional things that do seem to be more universal, like dissonance being felt as kind of roughness. There's these great studies in very isolated societies in the Chimane in the Amazon, and they don't have the sort of some of the sort of dissonance pleasant association we do. But if you play them these very dissonant sounds, they do have a kind of a innate reaction to it. If you play it in both ears at the same time, they have the reaction. If they have it separately, they don't. So it's something very much in like our brains where there's like interference of the waves, the acoustics. So there's basic biological, physical, acoustic things that are very universal, but they're interacting in these really complex ways with these culturally learned associations. It's really hard to tease apart how that works.
1: So at the start I said, do we learn music or does it just happen to us? But actually there's clearly an element of learning if it's different interpretations. Yeah. What about harmonies? This is fascinating too, isn't it?
0: So that's where, the distance is kind of a harmony thing. The really interesting thing I found in my work is that harmony, it's... So on some level, harmony is kind of universal, like these interference things. But what we think of as kind of harmony, Western harmonies and chord progressions in classical music or pop music, that's quite a non-universal thing. Like most musics before globalization of the West didn't really use harmony that way. They were kind of based on singing unison or separately or kind of multiple lines going together, but they didn't have these sort of chord progressions. And yet... you can take these Western harmonies and fit them to all kinds of traditional pentatonic musics from like traditional Irish music or Japanese folk songs. I lived in Japan, I've done this, and it works. So there is some kind of core tonality that is biologically and universally based, but it interacts with these sort of culturally developed systems of chords in, again, really fascinating ways.
1: This is something you looked at across 55 languages. How did you do that practically?
0: By collaborating with 55 or actually 75 researchers. So the old way of doing this research would be like kind of go out into isolated places with, kind of white anthropologists like me, go off and record people. But that A, there's no one is really untouched anymore. And B, people realized that was sort of extractive and was hard to really interpret, was kind of a lose-lose situation. So these days there's lots of people who speak different languages who are active researchers. They have the internet. They want to publish articles. So I just found a bunch of them and we all had a bunch of Zoom meetings and everyone recorded themselves singing, speaking, analyzed their own songs and speech, and then we analyzed it together, interpreted it together, and had a great time doing it and came up with cool findings about consistencies across
1: languages. How much did instruments themselves feature in this as opposed to the voice, say?
0: So we had everyone, the core was really focusing on the song and the speech because that's the most universal instrument, but we also asked everyone to play the melody on an instrument, and then we compared them. And we found this sort of kind of musi-linguistic spectrum where song and speech were sort of in between the pure instrumental music and the, song and lyric recitation. It's kind of in between the pure instrumental music and the pure spoken language, where instrumental music has the most discrete pitches and most regular rhythms and speech has the least, and then song and kind of lyric, poetic lyric recitation kind of falls in between. So it's very much a continuum, not just two discrete things.
1: We're talking, it seems to me that in social bonding seems to be a front runner for all this, for the purpose of this, but I think also of song lines, for example, and the use of song to carry vast amounts of information, is that featuring as well?
0: Yeah, absolutely, and a part of me wants to say that's also a kind of social bonding where it's a kind of a...
1: True.
0: It's building a community through the generations. Mm. But, I talked to my PhD student, had her on a podcast recently. She's Maori. She's talking about this and she kind of pushed back. We said, is it just about social bonding? She says, yes, social bonding is very important in Maori, Waiata and stuff, but it's not just that. It's about these whakapapa, these genealogies, preserving traditions as well. So, music is very multi-use. So I never want to say it's only about social bonding, but social bonding is very important.
1: The other part we haven't talked about is the physiology of it, I guess, and including the parts of the brain that are engaged, as well as the physiology of producing the sound. Does that matter?
0: Oh, completely, yeah. I mean, there's some very obvious constraints on singing and speaking due to the vocal chords that we're using. We can't jump in bizarre ways to get really high or low pitches. There's only so fast that we can do it. So there's definitely some constraints.
1: The brain itself, yeah.
0: Yeah, no, the brain seems to have been specialized for definitely for language processing. You have your sort of kind of Broca's area and certain parts of the brain that are kind of dedicated to language. And then you

0: Do you find similar analogous areas in the right side of the brain that seem to be sensitive to music, musical syntax and like chord progressions or, you know, like note progressions? As much as I love music, I think the evidence is not as strong for the musical specialization. So I think we're probably more specialized for language processing the brain, but there does seem to be some kind of distinctive neural physiological components of music processing as well.
1: I brought up that point of resolution, which is where everyone wants to get ultimately in a song. And I don't know where that sits in either the purpose or indeed in the brain processing of music. Is it universal that everyone wants to get to whatever resolution represents in song construction?
0: That's a great question. I don't think we have really good data on that yet. I mean, I'd say yes, in the broad sense that almost all music that uses scales, which is most music, tends to have a kind of a stable note that they do tend to resolve to. And yet it's not really the same kind of resolution we have in Western music. Like, so I've lived in Japan a long time and I learned to sing Japanese folk songs, and I would often like feel like they ended on what didn't feel like the right
1: for
0: note
1: you.
0: To me, even after I learned the tradition for many years, but it was the right note to them. So like, yes and no, like there is some kind of stability and resolution, but it's definitely not completely universal.
1: You used a classic exponent song to test the social bonding theory of all this. What did you do and what did you find?
0: Yeah, so we're just about to kind of release the full results. So I can't point you to like the detailed paper, but it should be out, you know, within the few months or so. But basically, long story short, we use the same network of researchers that we did this individual solo singing and speaking, but we got them rather than just record themselves to go off and collect, you know, a few dozen colleagues or students or whatever to do these experiments. Got them in rooms and a randomized controlled trial. So we had one group would sing a song in New Zealand. We had a English group doing the Why Does Love Do This To Me? We had a Maori group doing Tutira Manga Iwi. We had a Chinese group doing Olehua, I think it's called. And then we did the same kind of experiments in, you know, 40-something different places around the world, different song choices. So we had one group would sing a song, one would just have a conversation in their language, another one would recite the lyrics, and we'd measure how bonded they were to each other before and after. And long story short, they all, you know, it increased bonding in all of them. You know, you talk about, you know, what did you have for lunch today or what's your favorite movie, that increases bonding, but not as much as singing together. Singing together, it seems to really increase it more than you would through just singing or speaking. So it does suggest that there's something uniquely powerful about music that brings us together more than language.
1: I'm just thinking of that wonderful scene at the Women's World Cup final at Eden Park when Ruby Tui got the whole crowd singing Te Tira Mai Ngā Iwi. It's just, it had been a pretty good day up till that point. Lastly, can we talk about some work you did in the 2013 Katy Perry plagiarism case? Because it's interesting. It gives a little bit of insight again into how you do what you do academically. Mm-hmm. Can you just explain what the expert advice was you gave?
0: Yeah, sure. So, I mean, I've done a lot of work on, well, a reasonable amount of work on music and copyright. The reason I got into it was through evolution again. So just like genes evolve through descent and modification, so melodies evolve through descent and modification. So all music builds on other music. No, or hardly any music is just totally created divorced from anything else. So the question of like how much borrowing and inspiration is okay and how much is, copyright violation, that's kind of a sort of an evolutionary question. And so we use evolutionary methods to answer it. And we measure similarities between the melodies. And I was doing some research on that, comparing previous cases, work with copyright lawyers. And they said, well, there's this case that's, kind of under dispute. Katy Perry accused of infringement, Dark Horse, I think it was. And there was a melody that was claiming that they copied her melody. So me and some of these other experts weighed in and basically said, you know, yes, we can measure the similarities here, but you can't expect, there's always been some similarities due to chance or the same kinds of phrase structures. That particular case, there was this descending kind of chromatic thing, which, yes, it was similar to like maybe 70, 50, 60% similar, but that's the same kind of similarity you get with like many other pieces in the record. There's nothing kind of uniquely protectable about that. So for me, that was a case where, you know, I've done a lot of scientific work quantifying things, but you have to interpret the numbers in a kind of a qualitative, musically meaningful way. So you could look at like 50-67% and say, well, that's plagiarism. But you have to say, well, look at the context. What the kind of percent matters, and this kind of percent doesn't really fit the definitions of like original expression. So yeah, it's a nice application of the scientific work we've been doing.
1: I think you created an algorithm actually to compare this. And it raises another question for me, because every creative...
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4: 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Tete emi Trinday number 15 long moon July. One time you me Sam Seke. Long program tete only building one placenta blong lookout team traditional Khalsa blong East Malaita long Solomon Islands. One pla mama na tupla pikinini Mary blong em oli sikeli Mount Wilhelm blong raising money blong modilon house sick long medang vanuatu i ready long hostim narpla Santo Rodeo show na report long FIFA World Cup na OFC under 16 men's football long Port Moresby. More story by Yumi Harin behind. Now yet Emia Caroline Tiriman, one time Radio Australia News.
5: Thank you, Sam. Line military blong Iran and Molly Colim long Revolutionary Guards. Ito koli sutim na bagara pimpini sampla something em America is a using blong fight na to all place blong Putin fuel long all place em America I papa longen o Fifth Fleet long Bahrain. Desla I apimol crossfight na melong Iran na America. Blong backim one kind passin, em America I makim long sutim all rocket bomb na bagarapimol place blong online military blong Iran long south blong country. America I salim online army blong yen long passim sampla military base blong Iran pinis. Stop yet long desala story na Prime Minister blong Israel, Benjamin Netanyahu, I give him talk lookout, I go long ol leader blong Iran ol sem, Israel, by I give him big plan make him save through, I go long Iran, suppose ol go ahead, long bomb him na bagarapim country blong Israel. Government na online army blong Israel, I walk long make him plenty talk, long ol desala day go pinis, ol sem, Oli ready tasol long come up imol strong play fight one time Iran suppose Iran ino harim talk blong stop him all passing blow tromo him all rocket bomb I go long Israel all walk news blong Iran I talk all same military blong Iran I use him all machine and all call him long drones na shoot him I go long all place blong all line army blong America inside long Middle East all military base blong America. Long Jordan, em will call him long Azraq, I supply long old place, em Iran, I walk long like Bagarapim all. Foreign minister blong Japan, I talk all same, all kind pass in em China, I walk long make him, long so him strong, blong all line army, blong in, long all hub, long Asia Pacific region, I come up him big pla worry, long old desola hub. Japan, now I walk long make him all big pla senis, long all walk. Lookout or security blong in na em I walk long put in big pla money long strong him all walk was blong in na two em I walk long using big pla money long buy him all strong pla na plenty something blong fight. Desla I come up behind us all long China I been tromo one pla rocket I go long all solwara blong Pacific na I been put down close to long Solomon Islands in a long time ago pinis. America, I talk all same, emi got big pla like long go inside, long all walk, long kiss him, all minerals, where he stop in it, long all big pla solwara, long Cook Islands, time emi like down him, all walk, long use him all kind minerals, Ikam Long China, Radio Australia News.
4: Thank you, Caroline. 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Kainia na hemi big fala wari blong Leslie Sanga, one fala community leader blong Bush area long East Malaita long Solomon Islands. So hemi starting one mogata he call them Kuali Kuali Cultural and Agricultural Center for make sure culture blong Olgata hemi no die out.
6: Thank you so much. So this wala kwali cultural and agricultural center, yeah, mainly hemi established purposely for saving tufala ideas, yeah. So first idea now, for creative space for the elders blomifala, especially Lopara Eastern region, for save come together and sit down inside and story around him now get cultural knowledge. And also, where he been staplo mifalo karae for a long time, and the idea lo then is for creating this whole space for gotsa come together and save sit down and story around him gotsa ideas here, yeah? And mifalo sa doing proper documentation lo gotsa knowledge, eh? and put him lo center. Yeah? So further to that, by me by use also one for a center where save teach him now gotsa. Knowledge lokwara inside for the young generation this time for save one now kalsa lokwara osem. Second reason for this whole center, yeah, bahemi become too one for a center for side organic farming where mifala save put him too osem hemi space where okay the people were interested lo side organic farming save come because mifala. Garam bisola senta bisola extra one mest space ya mi building space ya then site le me garam organic farm too for mi demonstration farm for interested farmers was away come and lane what's away come use him to that for a space so again sola quali cultural and agricultural center mainly for site lo calsa and providing a space for calsa and also for agriculture at the same time.
4: Okay. Leslie, me like for you, tell him come, where exactly this fella center hemi stop, where exactly it is, and ward or constituency or something or thing?
6: So, quali cultural and agricultural learning center hemi stop lo Rabuta community inside lo ward 15, lo East Malaita constituency, na lo Malaita province. You save kasim fuma manu, then you come follow riva lo area. You say, "Kasi mifala establish him, bar inland, yeah, bar stop inland, lo there."
4: Okay. Now, Leslie, you misave site long culture. Hemi quite a broad area, yeah. So, time you say, Papa, big man blow you me or the elder come sit down his story for or the young fella. Now you have explain him come a little bit more. What area blong culture now, Papa, or the come his story long him.
6: Thank you so much. So for that important question, that's the thing that the reason why this whole center is established now, because Khalsa to us, it's a broad thing. Yeah? I'm broad, but our focus will be specifically lo the way of life people Blomifala stop come. Traditional knowledge blokata lo side lo forest, medicines and okata things or same where people Blomifala use him before time or to come to contact with foreign things and all same. So now this fella Khalsa Rosenta mainly for saving purpose of same no more, but focus law for documenting but proper knowledge blogata for save learn about him how people Blomifala stop come before So we learn him how now people play me follow use him or herbal medicines for curing maybe sicky or something or some what kind of simple things or some small things or some no more. By me follow focus mainly lamb inside the solar center.
4: Hemi look at some one for a kind community project an important one long this for a time where you me save you me lose him now or any kind traditional knowledge or same, yeah? So you getting any help from province or from national government or from some other kind of organization or something?
6: Yeah, thank you. So at the moment, me been strangled with this whole idea a lot because same for brief history blood this one. I got old people me falana I got try for building this whole center before come. I think lo 2010, 9 kakama but and then. That fala ID block at him no waka because okata fall short lo side of finance. So now I me come back for reviving this whole idea and me get him a little bit more funding from one fala organization lo here no more, one local organization, or call him okata lo IKI. Okata step in for supporting me with him a little bit more finance for building this whole structure and also for doing some kind of setting up for that fala center.
4: Long farming site belong him, yeah. By one or the organic farming no more or what explain him come who now by or got to come for train or same lo center.
6: Our focus in terms of agriculture, our focus will be more on organic farming methods, yeah. Or got the methods when me follow by introducing inside this solar center for got the interested farmers where stop around, yeah. But our focus will be more on young people, yeah? And like the young man and mare, so we come and learn about the organic way of doing farming, organic farming. So at the moment, we follow Kasim stage where building was complete. And as soon as I'm complete, by me follow should start him off our learning for start next year now. Yeah? So side lo land, me one follow our land, my follow build them, me land blow me follow. Tribal land from Mifala, so yeah, Mifala continue for like utilizing that Fala land for benefiting community and everyone will stop for supplement Mifala, especially those who are Mifala Garam common interest and also inside law, eastern region of Malaysia.
4: I'm Leslie Sanga, founder of Kuali Kuali Cultural and Agricultural Center long East Malaita, long Solomon Islands. One pla mama na tupla pikinini Mary blong em only make him good pla memory belong thing him behind time only sickly Mount Wilhelm long one pla fundraising walkabout blong Medang Provincial Hospital or Modilon House sick last week. Wanita Bata emi one pla long all eight pla climbers who sat is sickly this pla highest mountain inside long Papua New Guinea na I been go come up long summit or Antap Strait long Mount Wilhelm. This pla walkabout emi part blong 2026 charity fundraising blong friends of the Medang Provincial Hospital emi long make him awareness na so him support long blood bank blong house sick. Miss Bata, I talk him Natasha Metten, all same this pla experience emi Naraka and Turu. Na time emi sanap long head blong Mount Wilhelm, emi talk pizza, all same emi one pla good pla humbling experience Turu.
7: Em good pla opportunity lo, emi pla big business lo medang lo support him this initiative. So, pikni blami, tu pla pikni blami, want em one pla friend blo pikni meri blami, now all ama mas lo woki this la on temi. 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The more same you put him inside your training, the preparation, and your walk it is law, walk about, and the better results. Because, so, me blah blah numbers too, yeah, na you go to the mountain, I'm not a kind of something. But you saw twin too, yeah, you walk about one, two steps by the twin. So, preparation and big plus something. So, yes, me blah spending plenty weeks before, months before, law, it's easy walkie training. But one plan, not a plan kind of experience for life for me. Now, me am a mass law with me walking this last. So, lo 9 o'clock in the morning, me plan losing Betty's Lodge, lo base lo Mount Wilhelm, na me plan climbing go on top of base camp. Mi pla come up lo mid afternoon na time blur rest na prepare lo go on top of mountain because lo midnight by mi pla walk starting walk about so lo morning by pla come up straight lo time sunny come up lo summit. So I'm this low timing, I'm normal timing low walking this low trek. So mi pla come up le Betty's camp, mi pla malo lo lig lig kai kai dina early sleep na midnight mi pla bong na em now taiti bunna prime summit na lusa lo night mi pla just behind him guide tasol no lo one pla light by you sa no one pla road by sai. You just put your hand low, just like guide blue in there. You walk about us, I blue pass. Lucky lig, he got full moon too, so he got lig light about, but you no na saw yourself. 1.5 straight by you. You walk about, you just behind him jump. We pluck him up maybe half an hour early, lig low timing, he go on top let slow summit. So me plus it on all guides will walk a big plus five, me plus it on lig 30 minutes. Okay, close to low, I think 5:30 number. Me play walk about to go on top of summit. Me talking all black and call. All numbers line, me play feel him call straight. He got little ice low ground too. So, you like put your leg, play, you must look out too because suppose you put your ice and by you put on straight. But call win, not black kind, but time me play come up straight low this la summit, the highest point. Me talk, you all got something, pain, leg pain, my call, all finish. You just son of Lord Isla Hapna. She's just incredible. You look around, all got to have 360 degree view, amazing. And you son up now, all me to me pla blessed, straight, all got a life, wanna something come up now, me pla. He got strong, big man look out to me, pla, lo come up, lo this la time, na looking beauty of what I'm creating. So I'm big, humbling experience threat. But time you like go down, and by you scale him, hey, how about me you put your leg, let me just like have no go, kalapi go sem, because, and then by you thinking, how me walk lo night, na lo sun, me looking na me threat lo walking. It's very strange. Sampla, but you hold him side low, just like rock. Now you just easy, you go. Same, you know, so I say gecko, you like cool slide, you go low wall. Oh, you like look, go down. Oh, you know, no way, but you touch them. So, I'm good for something, you walk low night, easy. You like walk low sun, and by you, oh my God, you think, how me walk low night, and now me no not walking.
8: You talk, you want them picking in Mary, you to climb Guanta mountain, and you to play one time, you go summit. What a meaning through this play walk about, lo you, or lo you na family?
7: So, me based lo mereng, so, I'm told picking in me stop lo cans. So all been grow up lo mereng and that time all go school can so yeah so all harimo sem me ba walki this la me talk to oh you like walking no yeah all hama masret lo kam walki want them me because me sa walking sem me heavy lo fitness me sa walki triathlon so all pikini all into fitness so time all harimo sem me like walki this la walk about. All two alama maso kam walking. So good plus opportunity lo walking one plus family memory lo and we achieved, you know, if lo climbing big plus highest mountain in the South Pacific. So it's a massive achievement. Then lo walking one them picking blow me not pla hama mastre.
8: Now, Juanita, before lo milusim you go, you got something neck you like make him lo. Our listeners believe me lo. This la walk about you make him long, especially lo this la walk boom one time when we come up.
7: Yeah, sure, definitely. Without the friends of Medang Provincial Hospital, na fundraising initiative lo, raising money lo blood bank lo Medang or how sick, and me plan on a walk him. So, lo good pla also community initiative also supporting plenty all kind. Need lo madang, especially lo side lo health. So yeah, big lo talk hamamas na thank you lo Sigrid Bashel na Pamela Eugenio lo organize him this la all organize him good plus threat. Me plo all gotta go on top, me plo come back down safe. So thank you threat lo tupla na all society organize this la lo online lo Betty's Lodge. all look out to me for food plus straight. Now hospitality blog, nice blah. So me recommend them straight. Suppose people around lo hab, you go look at Betty's Lodge, one plus nice blah hab, now Mama Betty, and not the kind hospitality blog lo hab. But I think biggest heartfelt thanks, you go lo all guide. All guide blumi pla, all potters blumi pla. It walk blol, it triple all walk. Now without them, eh, me plan on a walk him. All mama too sa pota, sa karim all big blol all big on top of this la mountain. Me look him na, me no believe. Big pla, thank you lo, all mama and all boys who sa tikari all big, splimi pla. Now all guides, you sa all life, blimi pla, stop lo handle, it's like all guides. So all look out in me pla good straight.
4: I'm display been Juanita Bata, na emi been tok one time, Natasha Metten. Now, but you may go long Sanma province, long Vanuatu, where all people you go get ready, blong holim annual Santo Rodeo Show, blong year, long one plantation, long Santo. Rodeo Show, yeah, by hemi go head long three for a day start, long Friday, number 24, blong manis, yeah, go costume Sunday, number 26. We only expect him over 1,000 people now by only stop long him. All organizer, he tell him say show by got plenty all horse activity game with him too, bronc riding, more bull riding. All farmer, he save salem too, all small livestock, more display, all garden kai. Carolyn Tirimani asking chairman, blong Santo, Rodeo Show, William Colma, blong story and more along him.
9: Lo upcoming weekend, lo 24, 25, 26 July. But you have a look antap lo Kavu Park, lo area lo Colma Plantation. But you have a look at all horse activity games such as Salon, Flag Race, Barrel, Parting all main event, and we got cowboy poker, but you got bull riding, but you also got bronc riding. Same time one something when we start them last year. Mi wala wata mekika mo big one lo yeya by looking kato la all livestock sales. So by look anything between all small livestock animals up to all horse all bullock lo sell lo yeya. Mo also mi wala tram lo encourage all farmers lo site lo root crops. So by gataro yam mo many different local root crops where balmani sabe kam display mo all final finished products where by locally sabe kam display. So I'm a little bit different lo la. All previous years, yes.
5: Story come lo all horses where all people by e use him lo this la rodeo.
9: So all horse were bali partake lo rodeo ya and we blow all separate farm. Some only come lo all place all rural farm or some all smallholder all village. All horse ali normally all horse well is they use him lo everyday activity blow get up lo. Help them all get all anything to do with them push um bullock. Sometimes lo carry all back cavalo bushy come down. I mean normally all horse or something will stay use um lo farm work. But I mean come close up lo time lo rodeo. But it take them a few weeks. Lo listen make them small training lo geta before bali come partake lo all event.
5: So William, all people who by e ride long lo horse ya, it must be all adults, or you got two all young fella by take part, or how?
9: Yes, I got one mixture of all adults with them all picking in it too. You mean lo rodeo, you mean no restrict them any man lo age level blem. As long as I'm old enough, more capable enough lo I'm ride lo horse, you mean no restrict them all get them. I got a mixture of picking in with them all people man. I think only events where you got restriction lo side lo age. I mean to do with them bull riding, no more with them bronc riding from me a little bit danger. So you must 18 years and above before you have a take part lo to la event. But otherwise lo horse activity, I mean no limited lo one age level.
5: You talk bull riding, so emia olo cow or how? Sorry Thomas.
9: No, I mean right. I mean normally all bull, yeah. So but all man all is town lo all bullock. And only make them bull riding, some akol some all nara rodeo whereby you look the US or Australia, where you install locally cham lol bullock, all bullock, all pack, all wild horse only back. So by me use one mixture of all bronc riding, so I got all wild horse. What then by got all bigla bull too, but man is town all get and then by only back, I limit a camel time all get. Lo, you may look, sir, who you win, who you lose, lo, each event. Yeah.
5: Now, you think Hamas people through by it come lo, look him or stop inside long this la rodeo, yeah?
9: So, I think what them all participants, all formally should finalize by this coming Friday. So, I think by you may look anywhere between 160 to 200 participants, lo, every event. I think spectator wise, maybe by me look anywhere between 1,200 to maybe 1,500 or 1,500 plus. More money come to only watch them rodeo.
5: So, am I all man no more by take part lo bull riding with them horse riding or how?
9: So, lo, mainly lo bull riding with them bronc riding. Every year you may look, normally got all male no more. When I'm where you may have expect them lo yeah, you may got some new la female riders will is to come up naya. So for sure by you miss have a look, may been look the last two previous years. Now you may look at all female participants too is to take part lo plan the lol horse activities. So by you miss I look back again lo yeah.
4: I'm William Colma, chairman Long Santo Rodeo Long Vanuatu, he been story one time Caroline Tiriman. Long today, plante long yumi long New Caledonia, Vanuatu, Solomon Islands and all kata Nara country and territory long Pacific, is sorry for looking France hemi knockout now long FIFA World Cup. Spain hemi knock him out France 2-0 long semi-final match long Tufala long Dallas Stadium long America long this for the morning long time long yumi long this for the side long world or yesterday evening long time long Olketa. Control long territory long field hemi calls up same no more but Franis hemi look all same hemi got a more chance for score but Olketa you know score him any goal. France hemi making 14 fala shots for goal, time Spain hemi making 10. 4 fala blong France olgeta on target and Spain 2 fala now on target. And France hemi garem 7 fala corner kick 2 times Spain hemi garem 1 fala no more. First goal blong Spain hemi from 1 fala penalty kick. Imi herem little bit commentary long hem from SBS Sports.
10: Cucurea, it's Cucurea's delivery, it's beyond Oyarzabal, awkward for Dinia, Laval's got over, penalty, angst written all over the face of Deschamps and indeed that of Luca Dinia. Lamine Yamal went crashing to the turf. Mikel Oyarzabal strikes first for Spain, a glimpse, just a glimpse of the World Cup final and France now have it to do. Toro, Olmo, Pedro Porro! It's happening for Spain! Look at those wild eyes! The world is opening up for this glittering Spanish cohort. For Pedro Porro, the moment of his professional life.
11: It's a lovely little knockoff.
10: But here's Lamine Yamal. He's free. But the flag is up.
11: Well, the technology is nearly always right.
10: Dembele. Mbappe! It's gone in there, kicks a corner.
11: Yeah, it came off Cucurella, I think. But I thought that might just help Mbappe in France. Spin it into the corner.
10: Mbappe driving away from Lamar, who left a foot in. Superstar on the other. I thought lost it. Sifted forward quickly towards Mbappe. What a good read by Simon. But it's come out here to Desiree Doué. And Simon got back.
11: What a game he's had.
10: A spectacular Spanish display. Spain. Spain, the European champions, will play the World Cup final. Mbappe and France. Retreat.
4: Another semi-final between England and Argentina by Hemi Long Atlanta Stadium tomorrow morning, time blong you me. third place playoff by Hemilong Sunday and the final by Hemilong Monday morning time long you me. If we stop yet long football and long this fella OFC under 16 men's championship where Hemi go go head long Port Moresby, yeah? Over the last game over the play now, Hemi long group B long Monday where Hemi look in Tahiti, Hemi win in Vanuatu 4-2. And defending champions New Zealand winning Solomon Islands 5-1. Late long this fall afternoon by a two-fella Group A team long Samoa and Fiji it play long football stadium long Port Moresby, then long evening by two-fella PNG and New Caledonia. Na M2 we finish in this play ABC Radio Australia One Talk program long tete. Inap long mi play comeback again long tomorrow. Mi samseke tok maki mi pla olgeta mi tok. Bye-bye now.
2: Thank you, Tomas. That's been the ABC's One Talk program there for our listeners in Melanesia. You're listening here now to RNZ Pacific. Big fella, hello through and welcome every One Talk lo Melanesia update. Mi Koroi Hawkins. Lo program today by me look lo samfal o ta big fella stories around the region and behind by me golo team lo Buzz FM lo Vanuatu.
12: RNZ Pacific News lo pigeon mi Koroi Hawkins. President blo Indonesia Prabowo Subianto he mi bin announce mat he mi kolem discovery blo new gold reserves lo West Papua. Antara State News Agency mi reporting one for cross agency expedition where mi led by National Research with him Innovation Agency. Hemi discover gold reserves and several new mineral deposits lo mountainous Papua region. Mr. Prabowo hemi announcing this one lo one for a speech when we urge him Indonesians for foster one for a sense lo optimism for future blo country and for utilizing our resources here. Hemi say future blo Indonesia hemi barava bright one, but hemi add him that dot need for stopping corruption, smuggling, narcotics with him online gambling. Opposition leader Lo Samoa hemi claim him that allegations blow treason with him defamation against him hem and two fala party members hemi ot lie one no more. One fala parliamentary committee hemi plan for investigating HRPP leader to life pa say lele Maria Lingoi with him deputy blame for notoe lo for Pierre Meredith with him secretary blame lea laile pule rimoni ayafi. Prime Minister Lauli Alemale toa Polatai Van Schmidt hemi been claimed that hemi make more defamatory statements and hemi engaged lo treasonous conduct behind lo general election lo 2021. To ilapa hemi said this fala inquiry hemi stalled last week due lo lack of evidence. Samoa hemi been plunged inside lo one fala constitutional with a political crisis behind fast party hemi win him now 2021 election. Time to ilapa hemi not willing for give him up power. Tuvalu with the Micronesia ought to have been back in call from head blow UN for stronger international action lo methane emissions. UN Secretary General Antonio Guterres hemi been called for governments with him industries for move beyond voluntary commitments and deliver measurable emissions reductions. Pacific Island Times hemi reporting Tuvalu with him Federated States of Micronesia or tell him that methane mitigation hemi one for lot most effective but underutilized climate solutions. Hemi said that issues where hemi current particular urgency for low-lying island, hemi already facing rising sea level with him coastal erosion, changing weather patterns with him other warming oceans. One fala shallow magnitude 6.4 earthquake hemi been striking Papua New Guinea late lo Monday night lo Bismarck Sea. According to US Geological Surveys, quake hemi strike 191 kilometers southeast lo Lorengau, lo Manus province lo one fala depth below 10 kilometers. Ota no been garam any immediate reports blo injuries or ota major impacts. Epicenter blo this fala quake hemi lo same region or same Titan Ridge submarine volcano when we been start erupt come lo May. One fella technology expert hemi warned that most people are addicted lot phones broketa but ought not been realizing this one and hemi almost impossible for stop him. Cell phone with him screen addiction hemi not only clinically recognized but first treatment center hemi open for the young people lo Auckland lo August. Dr. Alex Beattie hemi said that one fella senior lecturer lo information management lo Victoria University and I'm specialized lo how people start with him technology. Hemi say people struggle for meeting basic needs blota without him Wi-Fi. Alex Beatty, him he said technology company, so I've been engineering this one, and now people have had to give him a phone splotter, especially easily because the need for basics or same feeling connecting with him paying okata bills. Chris Hipkins, him he said New Zealand Labour Party, him he steadily building support blame since 2023 election. National, him he continue for slump of polls with him latest RNZ Reid research poll, him he shown that party him he drop cause him 20s. Labour, him he remain low lead, low 34%, but him he been dropping almost 2 points. Mr. Hipkins, him he say Labour, him he been do well since last election. Him is a party, him he got the biggest increase in support low any political party low past 2 years. Low sport, Broncos rugby league forward Payne Haas, him he say him he fully committed low Samoa for 2026 Rugby League World Cup. Haas, him he won for lot standouts for New South Wales Blues team, who had been claiming state of origin title low Brisbane low last week against him Queensland. And we got him 20 reports that this fellow 26-year-old, him he consider him return law kangaroos for world meet, but someone heritage player, him he say, him he buy no bike flip for this one. Him he say, him he like for honor Mamblehem, John Haas, and him like for play for Toa Samoa. And Tongan Tala women's netball team about meeting Wales last Sunday morning, low one for a warm-up game before compete low Glasgow Commonwealth Games. Support staffer Glenda Tuipulotu, him say team by me arrive low Cardiff low Wednesday. Out by spend him next few days low Cardiff before move go low Glasgow low July 21, ahead low games opening low July number 23. Hem now Nishan Sport low Pigeon from RNZ Pacific. And hem now some for okata top stories low here today from RNZ Pacific. 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
13: Internet Airlines President Vurabaravo hails a strong false Vanuatu partnership on Bastille Day. Ambai MP receives suspended sentence. Screening committee admits no site inspections before approving 180 million Vatu fund. JX Foundation to train local drone operators under new health initiative. And Team Vanuatu begins journey to Scotland for Commonwealth Games. Good evening and welcome to Vanuatu Nightly News. I'm Kizzy Kalsakau. Leading on news tonight, French ambassador says France-Vanuatu tie is stronger despite remaining differences. French ambassador to Vanuatu, Jean-Baptiste Jean-Jean Villemer, says France and Vanuatu have built a stronger and more practical partnership over the past 4 years, despite continuing differences over the sovereignty of Matthew and Hunter Islands. Addressing more than 700 guests at the French residence in Port Vila during Bastille Day celebrations on Tuesday night, the ambassador reflected on his four-year mission, describing this year's National Day as his last before completing his posting. It says recent negotiations on the disputed islands had not produced an agreement, but represented the first direct high-level talks in decades and demonstrated both countries' commitment to maintaining dialogue with mutual respect.
14: Nous n'avons pas résolu toutes les difficultés qui subsistent entre nous. 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
13: And I quote, "We have not resolved every difficulty between us, but our relationship cannot be defined only by what remains unsettled." Ambassador Jean-Jean Villemer says, "The maturity of a relationship between states is not the absence of differences, but the ability to speak frankly, defend the positions, and continue working together." End of quote. The ambassador says political engagement between the two countries had reached unprecedented levels during his tenure, highlighted by French President Emmanuel Macron's historic visit to Vanuatu in July 2023, the first by a French head of state since Vanuatu's independence, and subsequent high-level exchanges, including Prime Minister Jeremy Napat's visit to Paris, recent meetings involving Deputy Prime Minister Johnny Kwanapo. He also highlighted France humanitarian support following cyclones Judy, Cavan and Lola, as well as the devastating December 2024 earthquake in Port Vila. Working alongside Australia and New Zealand under the France bannership, France helped evacuate hundreds of people, deliver humanitarian supplies and reach isolated communities accessible only by helicopter. The ambassador says France Development Cooperation now extends across all six provinces, focusing on practical projects that improve people's lives, including the rehabilitation of health centers, climate resilience programs, resilient agriculture, digital connectivity through the Smart TamTam cable, and support for the National University of Vanuatu. He also praises the deep scientific and educational links between the two countries, noting that French researchers continue to work closely with Vanuatu institutions in fields ranging from archaeology and volcanology to medicine and climate science.
14: I also wanted people to know more about the work of the many French researchers who come to Vanuatu, as well as the remarkable diversity of their fields. Archaeology, anthropology, linguistics, history, volcanology, climatology, biology and medicine, for example. I was myself surprised to discover how many of them come here to conduct research, whether for a few days, several weeks or several months. They work closely with their Vanuatu counterparts and very often in close cooperation with the Vanuatu Cultural Center. This scientific relationship is based not on research conducted on Vanuatu or in Vanuatu, but on research conducted with Vanuatu and with Vanuatu institutions.
13: He describes Vanuatu's Francophonie as vibrant and growing, saying French is now a living language embraced by communities throughout the country. On climate change, Ambassador Jean-Jean Villemer commended Vanuatu's global leadership, particularly its successful initiative at the International Court of Justice on states' obligations regarding climate change, which France strongly supported. As he prepares to leave Vanuatu in the coming weeks, the ambassador thanked the government, traditional leaders, civil society, the French and Franco-Vanuatu communities and development partners for their support during his posting. The ambassador also launched a French Week running from July 13th to 20th, featuring business, cultural and sporting events aimed at promoting French expertise and strengthening economic ties between France and Vanuatu. On related news, President Nikonike Vurobaravo has reaffirmed the strong and enduring relationship between Vanuatu and France, highlighting decades of cooperation in health, education, climate resilience and disaster preparedness during Bastille Day celebrations at the French residency in Port Vila last night. Addressing invited guests in French, including French Ambassador Jean-Baptiste Jean-Jean Villemer, Speaker of Parliament Stephen Felix, government leaders, members of the diplomatic corps and development partners, President Vurobaravo congratulated the French people on their national day and said the values of liberty, equality and fraternity continue to inspire cooperation between the two nations. On behalf of the government and people of Vanuatu, the head of state extended warm wishes to France and acknowledged the long-standing historical, cultural and regional ties shared by both countries. President Vurobaravo paid tribute to France's contribution to the country's development, particularly in strengthening the health sector through the rehabilitation of health facilities, training of medical personnel and improved access to health care services. He also recognized France support in climate resilience, environmental protection, biodiversity conservation, sustainable marine resource management and meteorological services, describing these as critical for Vanuatu and other Pacific Island nations facing the impacts of climate change. The head of state concluded by expressing confidence that the partnership between France and Vanuatu will continue to flourish in peace, mutual understanding and cooperation for the benefit of future generations. In court, Member of Parliament for Ambai has been sentenced to 4 months imprisonment, suspended for 1 year and fined 300,000 Vatu after being convicted of assault and breaches of leadership code. MP John Steele Terry Kwetu's sentence was handed down by Senior Magistrate Florence Sam on 10th of July. The charges arose from a July 2024 assault outside the Grand Hotel and Casino in Port Vila while Mr. Steele was serving as Minister of Health. In Parliament, the screening committee responsible for approving recipients of the 180 million Vatu Value Addition Investment Capital Fund has admitted that no site inspections were conducted before grants were awarded. Appearing before the Public Accounts Committee, PAC, in Parliament, committee member and Vanuatu Bureau of Standards manager Tina Lau says assessments were based solely on business profiles submitted by applicants due to time constraints. Committee Chairman Noel Kalo also revealed that only 11 of the 19 applications received were presented for assessment, with 9 eventually approved, while ministry officials confirmed the funding program was never publicly advertised. The admissions came after PAC members questioned the integrity of the selection process following a site visit to Santo, where several funded businesses were reportedly either non-operational or still at the planning stage. PAC also raised concerns over why only a portion of the applications were screened, legal inconsistencies surrounding the fund's administration, and the reduction of the original 1 billion Vatu allocation to 180 million Vatu. Committee members urged government officials to strengthen due diligence, ensure greater transparency, and seek legal advice before future public funds are dispersed. In health, a new partnership between a Chinese company, JX Foundation, and the Ministry of Health will see local personnel trained to operate and maintain drones as part of a one-year pilot project to improve healthcare delivery and disaster response across Vanuatu under the dual-use drone project for routine health operations and disaster response 2026-2027. Certified instructors will train new Vanuatu operators in drone flights, maintenance, scheduling, and data management, with the aim of enabling the country to independently manage the technology in the future. The project, formalised through a Memorandum of Understanding signed on July 13th by Health Minister Robert Bond and JX Foundation CEO Professor Chan Ying Yang, will also deploy drones to transport blood products, vaccines and medical samples to remote communities while supporting post-disaster assessments. The foundation said the initiative is designed to improve healthcare access for isolated islands, strengthen emergency response and build long-term technological capacity, with a pilot to be evaluated over 1 year for possible nationwide expansion. And to end, Vanuatu's first representatives for the upcoming Commonwealth Games have departed for Scotland, with para powerlifter Marek Sai and team manager Celiana Enrell leading the country's delegation. The pair left yesterday and will spend a night in Australia before continuing to Scotland, where they will complete a final week of training at the University of West of Scotland's A campus before moving into the Games Village in Glasgow. Sai, who will compete in the 65-kilogram para powerlifting category, says she is honoured to represent Vanuatu at her first Commonwealth Games and hopes to make her country and family proud. Vanuatu Paralympic Committee President Margaret McFarlane wishes the team success, while Enrell says the previous training camps had prepared them well, and the final preparations in Scotland would help ensure they are ready for competition. The remaining Team Vanuatu officials and athletes will depart in the coming days ahead of the Games opening on July 23rd. With that, conclude our Vanuatu Nightly News. You can still follow VNN through Buzz SoundCloud, Buzz Facebook page, our website www.buzzonline.vu, Capital FM 107, and Radio New Zealand Melanesian Update, RNZ Pacific. I'm Kizzy Kalsakau. Very good night.
2: And have now Melanesian Update Program, Nikoroi Hawkins. Thank you to Mas for tuning in. Come, Yusa Kasim Okata, up to date news and current affairs. 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

0: RNZ News at 9 o'clock. Ngā mihi o te pō. Good evening. I'm Mark Leishman. The Biosecurity Minister is advising people not to pick up dead or sick birds in case they have bird flu. The H5 strain, which has been circulating globally, has been found in a single ocean-going seabird, a brown skua, on Petone Beach in Wellington. At a press conference this evening, Andrew Hoggard said if people saw sick or dead birds, they should report them.
1: 0800 1899 66 is the number. Take photos, get a GPS spot if you can, send it through to us. That's the information that we need, and obviously don't go and pick it up yourself. Let us know and we'll send the right people around to do it.
0: Mr. Hoggard says the risk bird flu poses to people is very low and eggs and chicken remain safe to eat if cooked. He says more advice is on MPI's website. Wellington Zoo says it won't admit any more birds into its wildlife hospital, Te Kohanga The Nest, after today's bird flu discovery. In a social media post, the zoo says extra safety precautions are in place. It says otherwise it's business as usual, except all korora, little penguin, close encounters, will be cancelled for the time being. Iran's Revolutionary Guards say the Strait of Hormuz will remain closed until the United States ends its acts of aggression, a day after American forces restarted their blockade of Iranian ports. The two sides traded more strikes overnight. President Trump has again threatened to hit Iranian power plants and bridges. The BBC's Barbara Plett-Usher reports.
2: It really does look as if that ceasefire deal has pretty much unraveled now. You've got the ongoing military campaigns, the bombings, which the Americans say are aimed at preventing Iran from being able to carry out attacks on shipping in the Strait of Hormuz. They said that about a dozen crew members have been either killed, injured, or have gone missing over the past week in those attacks. You have the naval blockade reinstated. That was something in the agreement that was lifted. Now it's back.
0: The regional manager for Wellington's main Stop Smoking service says it has no interest in getting its people addicted to vape products. Takiri Mai Te Ata Trust is quitting working with Health NZ, saying it won't promote vaping as an alternative to keep its government funding. Catherine Manning says Takiri Mai Te Ata Trust's held that line for many years.
3: Actually, as a cessation provider, we're not seeing people quit smoking because of vaping. We're seeing people transition to vaping, so they're not smoking. That's not the same thing.
0: Interim head of Health New Zealand's Hauora Māori service, Sila Hart, says the agency has worked with the trust to explore options, including exempting it from directly supplying vapes. Sila Hart says the trust's contract ended by mutual agreement. A year after it was badly damaged by back-to-back storms, a main road into the South Island's Kahurangi National Park has reopened thanks to almost $1 million of repair work. Graham Valley Road near Motueka was hit by at least 6 slips in floods last winter. Repairs began in May and have been completed ahead of schedule. A Hastings dog handler was taken to hospital with a serious injury after the animal became aggressive and attacked. Staff reports police tasered the dog after being called to Russell Street South shortly after 2 o'clock yesterday. Hastings District Council says the animal was impounded in May for roaming, but not for aggression or attacks. It was seized by animal control officers and remains in council custody while they investigate. Australia's Prime Minister has announced wide-ranging regulation of the artificial intelligence sector. Anthony Albanese says legislation will be brought in to prevent AI firms from using Australian books, art and music to build or train their models without the creator's consent.
4: Effective today, I am establishing the Office of AI in my own department of the Prime Minister and Cabinet. We have the advantage of geography. The expansion of AI requires a physical material footprint. It needs our land and energy and computing power to operate. That means we can set the terms, we can determine AI's social licence, but we have to do it now.
0: Mr. Albanese also said data centres will be made to minimise water usage and supply or underwrite their own power. And that's the news.
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0: Back with Susanna very shortly. The quiz on the way, the short forecast on the way right now from Met Service till midnight Thursday for Northland, Auckland and Coromandel Peninsula. Fine at first with isolated showers developing in Northland overnight and elsewhere later. Patchy fog tomorrow morning. Waikato, Waitomo, Bay of Plenty and the Central High Country. Mostly cloudy with isolated showers clearing tomorrow night and patchy fog again tomorrow morning. Gisborne to Wairarapa mainly fine, with a chance of a shower tomorrow. For Taranaki to Wellington, cloudy periods with isolated showers, and they'll clear tomorrow afternoon. For Nelson, Marlborough, Canterbury and Otago, scattered showers in Nelson and Canterbury, spreading elsewhere overnight and then clearing to fine later tomorrow morning. Buller to Fiordland gets showers, some of them heavy, thunderstorms and hail possible north of Hokitika. Showers will ease and become isolated tomorrow morning. For Southland, often cloudy with rain spreading north overnight and then turning to showers tomorrow morning. It'll clear inland tomorrow afternoon. And for the Chatham Islands, mostly cloudy with rain developing tomorrow morning, followed by showers. 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It's approaching 7 minutes past nine. I shall be back in an hour with the complete roundup of the day's news stories. That's, of course, at 10 o'clock.
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9: Kia ora koutou, ko Susanna Leiatawa tōku ingoa. Great to have your company on Nights tonight. I'm with you until midnight. The quiz, of course, is next. But what do you know about the Flamingo Revolution? I caught up a little earlier with Nights Europe correspondent Christian Smith, and he has the details this hour as we catch up. He's in London. We talk about, well, of course we talk about soccer. We talk about England versus Argentina and a number of other things. It's around 9:30. Plus, I'll be speaking with Danish singer-songwriter Agnes Obel, who's returning to New Zealand with her signature hauntingly beautiful music performances. Perhaps you caught her 2022 sold-out tour. Would love to hear from you. Text 2101, emails nights@rnz.co.nz. Our theme tonight, because it's quiz time, is words and quizzy number one this evening, Jeff in Tauranga. Kia ora, Jeff.
10: How you doing?
9: How's it going?
10: It's another old winter cold night, but...
9: Can you see the stars where you are? It's a new moon, so it'll be dark out there.
10: It is dark, and yeah, it's a very skinny little moon when I was looking at it last night.
9: There you have it. It's that time of the year, isn't it?
10: It is.
9: How's your day been?
10: Very still on the harbour.
9: Well, that's good. That's nice to hear. Tauranga Harbour is beautiful. And it's nice if you can see it. Can you see it from where you are right now?
10: Oh, that only takes me a couple of minutes and I'm on the edge of it, yeah.
9: Ah, oh, there you have it. Well done. There you are on the east coast of the North Island, Bay of Plenty Proud, Tauranga.
10: It's a good place.
9: It's a good place. Well, you're quizzy number one, so I'm coming right back to you. Let's meet quizzy number two, Jackie in Wellington. Hello, Jackie.
11: Hello, Susanna. How are you?
9: I'm well. How are you? How's the day been?
11: Very well. Very good. And then I'm just back from a documentary festival opening event, so everyone should go.
9: Everyone should go. I was speaking with filmmaker, he's a producer with The Weight of the World short film, Josh Frizzell, last night.
11: Yeah.
9: Yes. And isn't it such a full program?
11: Amazing. Really amazing.
9: And also, it's lovely because if you're not able to get to the cinema, you can see it online from the 27th of July, if I've got that
11: right
9: in my head.
11: Yes. That's right. Yeah,
9: where were you? Were you at the embassy tonight?
11: No, I was at the Roxy.
9: The Roxy, Miramar.
11: Yeah,
9: sorry, of course.
11: Yeah, that's the opening.
9: It's beautiful, that cinema as well, isn't it?
11: It's amazing. Yeah.
9: Something to be very proud of. Good on you, Jackie. Your quizzy number two. Let's see how far Jeff goes.
12: Okay.
9: Back to you shortly. We'll see what happens. Thank you for being in the mix.
12: Okay.
9: Paul and Kawaro, kia ora to you. Quizzy number three.
13: Kia ora.
9: Great to have you. Again. Great to have you. Here we are again, Paul. How's Kawaro this evening?
13: Oh, it's been a lovely night.
9: How about the day? What have you been up to today?
13: Just beavering away at work. Just overcoming the little challenges that happen and getting on to the next thing.
9: Oh, good on you. You're a problem solver, I can tell.
13: Yeah.
9: Problem solvers are good in the quiz mix.
13: I hope so.
9: Let's see what happens. Great to have you in position number three, Paul. Thank you. Everyone stay on the line. Jeff, I'm coming back to you now.
10: I'm here.
9: I'm going to repeat the entry question so that we can hear the correct answer. The qualifying question, what letter is most commonly used in the English language? A, S, B, T, or C, E?
10: E is the most common.
9: Nice one, Jeff. Okay, let's get underway. The Cambridge Dictionary Word of the Year for 2025 was parasocial. What is the definition of that word? A, to go parachuting with friends. B, a relationship felt by someone between themselves and a famous person they do not know. Or C, an informal medical assistant.
10: I'd have to be going with D.
9: Nice one. A relationship felt by someone between themselves and a famous person they do not know. Question number three. William Shakespeare, known for inventing words. Examples include swagger and lackluster. But roughly, how many words did he add to the English language during his lifetime? A, 1,700 words. B, 200 words. Or C, 3,500 words.
10: That's a question I don't know the answer to. And because I know you're very kind and do it, just give me the options again. The first was 1,700, was it?
9: The first was 1,700. A, 1,700. B, 200. Or C, 3,500. 3,500. C.
10: Well, I'm tempted to go with 1,700, but he was. Yeah, I'm going to probably lose out with 200.
9: Jeff, I'm sorry, that wasn't the right answer. But you're in the mix for the correct answers. Of course, you're in the mix for the Knight's Mug.
10: Good stuff.
9: Good stuff to you too. Jackie in Wellington, shall I repeat the question? I can repeat the question.
12: No, it's all good.
9: No, you've got it?
12: It's all good.
9: Shall I have you got an answer already or shall I repeat the options?
12: No, I think it's 1,700.
9: And you would be correct, Jackie. Isn't that incredible? 1,700
12: Amazing.
9: Words William Shakespeare invented.
12: Of course.
9: The night's just getting better and better, isn't it, Jackie?
12: Yeah.
9: Okay, here we go. A word that is spelled the same both forwards and backwards, such as a kayak or race car, are known as what? A, anagram, B, palindrome, or C, alliteration?
12: I'm not quite sure, but I think it is anagram. Anagram. No.
9: No, I'm so sorry, Jackie.
12: That's fine.
9: Let's see what Paul has to say. Paul, hello, Paul and Kawaro.
13: Hello.
9: Shall I repeat the question?
13: Oh, it's palindrome.
9: And just like that, quizzy number three sails in.
13: Yes.
9: Okay, next question. Paul and Kawaro, next question, here we go. According to The Telegraph, what word regularly comes top of surveys of people's most disliked English words. A. Nausea. B. Damp. Or C. Moist.
13: So, what was the second one? Stamp.
9: No, the so A. Nausea. B. Damp. Or C. Oh. Moist.
13: Oh, you gotta hate moist. I'm gonna go with C, being decisive.
9: You would be correct there, Paul. You would be correct.
13: My sympathies are with telegraph readers. Who would have thought that?
9: Here's the final question. The popular New York Times game, where you get six chances to guess a five-letter word, is called what? A. Cluedo. B. Wordle. Or C. Scrabble.
13: I'm going to go with B. Wordle.
9: And just like that, Paul and Kawaro, well, each of you, Jeff, Jackie and Paul, you're all in the mix for the night's mug.
13: Everyone's a winner.
9: Everyone's a winner. Has Jackie and Jeff gone? Are you still there?
14: No, I'm there.
9: Jackie's still there, but Jeff's headed off. But well done, everybody. Thanks so much. That was fun.
14: Cool.
9: We all learned something, didn't we? We all learned something, and we did it in a chilled out way.
14: Yeah. Have a nice evening.
9: You too. Great to have your company. Bye. Jackie and Paul. Good night.
13: Thank you.
14: Good night. Bye.
9: Good night.
14: Cheers.
9: Well, we're waiting to connect with our next guest, Anous Obel. So let's listen to her music. This is Riverside from the 2010 debut album, Philharmonics.

0: That's our next guest, Anoush Obel, and the track was Riverside from her debut album, 2010, Philharmonics. We're just waiting to connect with Anoush, and I've had a message from Colin Peacock, and it's following on from some detail he shared on Midweek Media Watch this evening, where he was speaking about Sir Sam Neill and an episode of The Assembly. And it turns out, and Colin's just shared this, and I thought I needed to share it with you too. Sky has announced a last-minute programming change to its free-to-air channel, Sky Open Tonight, which drops the previously scheduled episode of Traffic Cops from its 8:30 runtime. Instead, Sky said it will pay tribute to Sir Sam Neill by screening his 2024 episode of The Assembly Australia in its place. Australia's most renowned interviewer, Lee Sales, mentors autistic journalism students as they learn their craft and interview well-known personalities. And of course, on this particular episode, they were interviewing Sir Sam Neill. And it can be found online. So just go www.skygo.co.nz/show. Good luck with that if you're looking for it. It's definitely worth finding it. Well, renowned for her elegant, elastic voice, Berlin-based, Danish-born singer, songwriter, producer, classically trained pianist, Anoush Obel is making her long-awaited return to New Zealand this September. It's her first time back here since her sold-out 2022 tour. Over the past decade, Anoush has built a reputation for creating hauntingly beautiful music that blends classical influences, intimate songwriting, and a unique sonic atmosphere. She returned to the stage last year and is now bringing her distinctive style of music to Auckland's Te Pai Pai Theatre, which is at the International Convention Centre. To find out what Anoush has been up to since she was last in Aotearoa, we're about to ask. Welcome, Anoush. Thank you for joining us on Nights this evening.
1: Hi, welcome. Thank you for having me.
0: Where are you sitting right now?
1: I am in my studio and I am running up and down because I have my kid is it's summer holiday here. So she's downstairs and I can't hear her here. So I just ran up here now for the interview.
0: You are in your studio in Berlin.
1: Yes, I am.
0: How is the weather today?
1: The weather is very warm. And it's really nice. Yeah, it's morning.
0: Good to be speaking. I don't know the last time I spoke to someone in Berlin. So that's, I'm loving this. It's been a few years since you were last here in New Zealand. And you're about to do your second show here in September. How have you changed as an artist in that time, if you have?
1: I think I have. I have been working on this new album that I will be playing when I come to New Zealand. Yeah, it's been kind of busy with that work. I was already working on it when I was in New Zealand last time. I began working on it while I was pregnant with the kid I was just talking about. And the album is about that experience of creating new life and kind of seeing life from a whole new angle. So yeah, I would say I'm not really the same person anymore, to be honest.
0: But you still have this very signature sound, and I wonder what's new for you with your sound.
1: How can I explain it? I tried to, which I've done with all my music, I tried to describe the moment I'm in and also say these things that I can't say with words, basically, and with the sound. And for this album, it meant that I had to find new sounds, new instruments to work with, but it's hard for me to sort of say, because that's kind of the the thing. I can't really say it with words.
0: No, of course, isn't it? I know it's kind of silly to talk about music in a way because we really need to hear it. But at the same time, it's always really lovely to get to speak with a musician such as yourself and to hear what words you do choose. Tonight we've had a bit of a theme of words, so it's perfect that we are even searching for what the words might be. Tell us the name of your new album and where you are touring, or are you coming straight from Berlin to Auckland?
1: So the new album, I was told I couldn't say it yet. The title,
0: okay.
1: I'd love to tell you though.
0: No.
1: Yeah, it's I can say that it around the time we are in Australia, that's when I think maybe it would be coming into the world. So, but I can't say more than that. And we are touring at the moment. We are touring in Europe all summer, and then we have a little break, and then we go to Australia and New Zealand. Yeah.
0: What's life like on the road for you?
1: It is kind of new because I haven't been touring so much the last couple of years, and it's also new because we are playing all this new music, and for me it makes it so much more interesting to play live when it is this new music, and I'm so curious to see how the audience are responding, if it's every night has been very exciting for me to see how the music is sort of building in the room and the interaction with the audience. Yeah.
0: You write, you record, you produce all of your music, and it's great to speak with you at this moment where you have all of this new work around you and you're sharing it out for the first time. What's the process for you? Do you rehearse every day? How does that part work when you arrive into a new theatre? Could you take us through the behind the scenes a little bit?
1: Of on tour or of
0: yeah,
1: writing
0: on tour.
1: I don't really think there's time for rehearsal. Really, not the way we've been touring. So we are touring with a bus, and it's been quite a lot of festivals, and it's been a technical challenge with this new music too. Because I sort of set an intention before we started this tour that I wanted it to be live. I didn't want anything to be pre-programmed or automated, and that accounts for the light, the visuals, and the music. And that means that, yeah, we have to really use a lot of time on sound check, but also setting up all the cameras live on stage and creating the visuals. So I feel, yeah, it's quite a lot of technical things we are preparing for each show, and because it's not pre-programmed really, it's just changing every time. We also don't really know how it will look or sound every night, and that makes it quite exciting. But it means also there's no time for sitting and practicing or anything like that. I have to sort of make it fit into the circumstance we are in that moment.
0: And of course, exactly, live means live is a phrase that I like to use. I wondered if you could take us back to your first musical memories.
1: Mm-hmm. Yes.
0: Was there an instrument you started with?
1: Yes, yeah, very much. The piano. I can remember when my mom got her Blüthner grand piano. I think I was 4. And it was shipped up to Copenhagen from Germany. And it was black and it was beautiful and big. And my mom was very excited. And I was allowed to play on it. So I remember this. So I must have been younger than my daughter is, who's five. And so that is maybe one of the first ones. And I guess most of my first memories was with the piano, basically, making sound, sitting, playing with a sustain pedal and listening to how it resonates in the room and stuff like that.
0: And do you play music with your child too?
1: I do. But I feel she's more of a performer than I was. And so for her, it's a lot about dancing while I'm playing on the piano. That's really what's happening at the moment. And then she's discovering the harp. We got her a little harp that she's playing on. But I'm not seeing her really playing the piano. I don't see her sit and do this thing I remember I did. So maybe it's not her instrument.
0: Time will tell. So many people first discover your music through television shows like The Last of Us and Big Little Lies. Does it surprise you how often your songs find a second life on screen?
1: Yes, always. Yeah, it's just a wonderful thing that I don't understand at all. And it's just so cool. Often I actually forget that I have a song in a TV series, and then I watch it, and then I'm like, whoa, like Last of Us, I didn't know a song of mine would appear suddenly. So it was such a nice surprise. And that happened many times, actually, when I'm just watching a show, and then, whoa, that's my song. So yeah, I love it.
0: Just to finish, Anus, after 5 years away, a new chapter beginning, what are you most excited for people to hear from you?
1: I'm curious to see how this new music is received. And I'm curious to see if my ideas, how they're understood. And then if I'm able to somehow somehow communicate it or recreate these experiences I've had in musical form, and it's understandable and interesting, and if it's somehow understood outside of my own head, you know, that's what I'm curious about, very, very curious about.
0: It's a pleasure speaking with you, Anu. Thank you so much for your time.
1: Yeah, thank you.
0: That is Anus Orbel on her way to New Zealand in September, speaking with us from her studio in Berlin about a mystery album that hasn't been announced yet, the name of it, that is. I know. There you have it. There's always a surprise on Nights. Well, it's time to check in with Nights' man in London, Christian Smith. He and I caught up a little earlier. Of course, I had to start with how the FIFA football fever is building in London.
2: Well, that's there's a definite sense of nervousness in the air here in London, and I imagine across the country as well for tonight's game. Obviously, last night, Spain had something of an upset against France, who was probably potentially the favourite for the tournament. Spain will now go ahead into the final on Sunday. And yes, Argentina and England will battle it out for the second spot in that match. It's actually really interesting. It's only England's fourth ever semi-final. And if they were to win, it would be their second only final ever. The last time they were in the final was in 1966 when they won the trophy. Interestingly, bookies have England as very slight favourites here. But there's so much history between England and Argentina, and I think it's too close to call this one. I mean, back in 1986, of course, people with long memories will remember the infamous Hand of God goal that Diego Maradona scored in the semi-final between the two countries that saw Argentina go ahead and win the match 2-1. And of course, often what happens when Argentina plays England in the football, it re-sparks a debate around the Falkland Islands, and that has very much happened this time around, particularly on social media. And Argentinian fans often like to sing about the Falklands and their chants when they're playing England, and Rather provokingly, Argentina's foreign minister even published an article a day of the English quarterfinal on Saturday, suggesting that Brits on the Falkland Islands are an artificially implanted population. Now, Downing Street rejected this, but tensions will obviously be high. So there's that added factor there to this match, if the football wasn't enough. Interestingly, Susanna, if England do win and make it through to the final on Sunday, which I think will be Monday morning New Zealand time, the Prime Minister Keir Starmer says he plans to, well, the story is that he plans to go to the final in New York. He's actually a really big football fan himself. He's an Arsenal fan. Much like Emil Donovan, and it would be his last day as Prime Minister that Sunday, because Andy Burnham is now confirmed to become the next Prime Minister. He's got enough votes from Labour Party MPs. What would happen is that effectively Starmer would fly to the match in New York, go to the match, then head straight back to his plane on Sunday night, fly overnight to London, make a speech on the steps of Downing Street, I think basically once he gets off the plane, and then go down the road to see the King and hand in his resignation. So that's quite the whirlwind to end your time in office. And I think, apart from anything else, England fans will be hoping that England win on Sunday if they make it through tonight, because the plan is for a public holiday to be declared so everyone can celebrate and have a parade. But that may be getting ahead of ourselves.
0: Well, fingers and toes crossed. And obviously, it will be giving Sir Keir Starmer a moment for a lie down. But anyway, we're a few days ahead and a few hours ahead of the next round. But let's go to a much darker story now. The murder investigation into former MP Anne Widdecombe shocked Britain, the world in many ways. What's the latest and where does the investigation stand?
2: Yeah, a really horrible story, this one. Listeners may well know, but just briefly, Anne Widdecombe was attacked and killed at her home in Devon last week. She was a Conservative Party MP and a minister under Sir John Major in the 1990s. She was an MP until 2010. I think a bit like Winston Peters, perhaps not necessarily in style, but in a substance, she was a straight shooter. She could be outspoken, but she was very much, she could be outspoken, and she was very much loved by many. She was a big supporter of Brexit too, and she later left the Conservative Party in 2019 and joined Nigel Farage's Brexit Party, as it was then. It's now called Reform UK. And she remained extremely prominent as a contributor on TV and radio. She was effectively a spokesperson for Reform as well. And she really came to particular prominence actually back in 2010 when she went on Strictly Come Dancing, which is the UK equivalent of Dancing with the Stars, and really won over a whole bunch of people. She was very popular with that. But yes, she very sadly was discovered dead at her home last week. Now, a 28-year-old white British man was arrested in South Yorkshire on Saturday on suspicion of murder. South Yorkshire is a long way from Devon, hundreds of kilometres, but he's still been arrested, and he was rearrested on Monday on suspicion of terrorism offences. The counter-terrorism police have taken over the case. It's not actually being declared a terrorism incident yet, but they had a press conference yesterday at Scotland Yard, New Scotland Yard here in London, and they effectively said that her killing was, they believe, targeted, but they're still trying to establish a motive and nothing has been ruled out. Apparently, though, the separate arrests for terrorism offences and on suspicion of terrorism offences and on suspicion of murder could end up being separate. There's a suggestion that they may be investigating this man for other planned offences as well. But none of that has actually been, he has not been charged for anything, we should say, with that yet. But a really horrible story, and one that is creating a bit of political controversy here.
0: Now, we touched on this last night, this next topic, with our foreign affairs commentator Anna Fifield. But it's a tough time to be a German car maker. Volkswagen's planning to cut around 100,000 jobs. What's gone so badly wrong, Christian?
2: Yeah, it's not at all. Volkswagen, of course, is the second largest car manufacturer in the world after Toyota, and it's not just VW Golfs that they turn out. Of course, they own a bunch of brands. They own Porsche, Lamborghini, Bentley, Ducati, Audi, Skoda, you name it, and they are the largest car manufacturer in Germany. Germany, of course, as well, has long been one of the largest car manufacturing hubs in the world. They make more than 4 million cars a year or so in Germany and employ about 700,000 people. But the German car industry has been really struggling for quite a while now. And as you say, Susanna, they're planning on cutting, they have said this week, up to 100,000 jobs around the world by 2030. In context, that's about the population of Palmerston North that they're trying to make redundant here. What's gone wrong? I mean, profits have fallen at the manufacturer since 2023 by about 60%, and that is in large part thanks to Chinese competitors getting a better grip on the market. So Volkswagen say that their costs are about 20% higher than competitors. And of course, listeners may well be familiar with brands like BYD, which are really taking over the market in Australia and New Zealand, and also increasingly over here in Europe. They have lower costs, they have increasingly advanced tech, and so they're doing really, really well. And it's a problem for more of the traditional car makers, and it's something that is not going away in Germany, and that may fundamentally change the nature of that economy. I mean, Germany remains for the moment the third largest economy in the world after the US and China, and a lot of it is built on these cars, particularly the image that they have as solid, dependable, often high-end cars compared to others. So that's a real threat for Germany, and it's something that as of yet they haven't figured out a way through.
0: And just to finish, pop star Dua Lipa, she's thrown her support behind protests against Ivanka Trump and Jared Kushner's luxury resort development on an island off Albania's coast. What's the controversy and why has Dua Lipa become involved?
2: Yeah, this has become known as the Flamingo Revolution, I think in large part because this island has flamingos on it as well. But basically, Ivanka Trump and Jared Kushner are part of a group planning to build luxury resorts on this island off the coast of Albania. It's about a 1.6 billion euro project. So it's about 3 billion New Zealand dollars. But Dua Lipa, of course, is a British singer, one of the biggest pop stars in the world. But she was born in London to parents from Kosovo and Albania. And she spent part of her childhood in Pristina. So she has close ties to the country, and she's basically come out and agreed with these protesters who are very angry about the development, in part because of the environmental impact it will have, or that it is said it would have, and more generally a wider dissatisfaction with the Albanian government. The suggestion was that the Albanian government decided to remove environmental protections on this site without any kind of consultation on that, and more generally, the government has been not necessarily in relation to this, and there's no implication that Kushner or Trump are involved in any wrongdoing or anything like that. But there's a wider dissatisfaction of the Albanian government in terms of corruption and things like that. And she's basically come out and said that she's really concerned about the way this has gone about, that she thinks the protesters are fabulous for doing what they're doing. And these protests have been carrying on for weeks now. It's a huge moment really for the country in Albania. And I think it's one of the sorts of things that could lead to wider change, but it is not a popular decision. Let's put it that way.
0: And there you have it. That's Nights Europe correspondent Christian Smith speaking with me a little earlier from London. Time now for Pacific Waves.
3: Pulavinaka, this is Pacific Waves from RNZ Pacific. I'm Susanna Swiss-Wiki. Coming on the show today, PNG's Prime Minister takes over corrections after a string of prison escapes. Call for masterminds of the 2000 coup in Fiji to be revealed, and we speak to an expert on the plight of the world's coral reefs. Papua New Guinea Prime Minister James Marape will personally oversee the country's correctional services after a cabinet reshuffle this week. It comes after a string of prison escapes throughout the country in the last week, which authorities say is thanks in part to crumbling infrastructure. With me is our reporter, Kaya Selby. So, Kaya, what do we know about the situation?
4: Kia ora, Sana. So there are two prisons in the spotlight here. We've got Kerivat Prison in East New Britain Province, and we've got Baisu Prison in the Western Highlands Province. So at Kerivat, according to local media reports, back in July the 9th when this happened, there were 38 prisoners who broke out. Three of them have since been recaptured, but the rest are still at large. At Baisu, which happened on Sunday, there were 10 prisoners that escaped. Three of them have been shot dead. Five of them have been critically injured, and the remaining two are still at large. So I spoke to a Correctional Services Operations Director, David Suagu. He told me that in the case of the Baisu prison escape, the prisoners basically scaled the fence in broad daylight, right? This is a fence that is actually being replaced right now thanks to a project which is being supported by the Australians. In February, they described this fence as, quote, affected by rust, cracking concrete, unstable soil, and frequent waterlogging. In other words, it's a very fragile fence that the visibility for the prison guards is quite poor. They were able to scale it in broad daylight, and it was only once they were out of the facility that shots were fired. So Suagu was unable to confirm further details because he says that the escape at Baisu is still under investigation. But even based on what we know for a fact, it's pretty telling.
3: And how has this been allowed to happen?
4: Well, Suagu said that this is essentially a randomly occurring but very frequent kind of event that happens basically throughout the country, especially nearer this time of the year. But he says that infrastructure absolutely plays a role. Some prison fences and boundaries in PNG are in an active state of disrepair, and because of prison overcrowding, it's not only compounding on that infrastructure problem, but it's making all of these things together, the prison conditions for these prisoners, worse. So creating a bit of a motivation, I suppose, for groups of prisoners to work together to try and escape. Something else to note here, though, at Baisu and at Kerivat reportedly as well, the escapees were actually remandees. They were being held before their sentencing. This is quite significant because PNG is notorious for its court backlog, right? It's highly likely that remandees are being held for far longer than they would have otherwise been as a result of this. And we can look at what we know about the PNG system right now. According to the World Prison Brief, PNG has a total prison population of about 5,300. 43% of those are being held in prison before their trial. That's nearly half of them. But their latest estimate of the actual prison capacity, i.e. how much these prisons are designed to hold, is only about 4,300. So it would be safe to say there are likely thousands of prisoners that they can't actually fit appropriately. The remand issue is almost certainly compounding on this. So for James Marape to basically take the portfolio for himself, it shows that he wants to be directly involved in addressing this problem.
3: A former Fiji Prime Minister, Mahendra Chaudhry, says ex-convict George Speight should reveal the mastermind of the 2000 coup. The Labour Party leader made the comment after Mr. Speight, the coup frontman, appeared before the Constitutional Review Commission. The failed businessman led rebel soldiers from the military's counter-revolutionary warfare unit in an armed takeover of the then coalition government led by Mr. Chaudhry. Margot Staunton has more.
5: The Labour leader, who was held hostage with his government for 56 days, says George Speight knows who was behind the coup.
6: He has the answers. He knows, because he's always been regarded as a front man. There were real people who were behind him, but they remain unidentified to this day. And he has himself said that those who were associated with him are roaming around freely.
5: George Speight pled guilty to treason after the coup and spent 24 years in jail before he was released with a presidential pardon in September 2024. Mr. Chaudhry says many Fijians want to know who is behind the failed coup.
6: he can help bring about closure to the whole episode, because it still remains open. People don't know who really were behind the coup. Only he and Joe Natha, they know, but they are hesitant, they're reluctant to name them.
5: Joe Natha became the face of the coup and admits he

0: their associates, but I cannot name them.
1: He said that while the then military lieutenant Sitiveni Rambuka led Fiji's first two coups in 1987, he resigned and did not serve as the leader of the opposition after the 1999 election.
0: He became chairman of the Great Council of Chiefs at the time. And we know that the GCC, in meetings which were held frequent to the coups, they were in support of the coup.
1: The Labour leader says George Speight has never apologised personally or asked for forgiveness.
2: Researchers from around the world will meet in Auckland next week to discuss the threats facing coral reefs and possible solutions. It's the first time Aotearoa will be hosting the 16th International Coral Reef Symposium. According to the symposium organisers, coral reefs are under threat from global warming and ocean acidification, as well as more localised threats such as agricultural runoff, poor fishing practices and coastal development. I spoke to the University of Auckland Associate Professor Daniel Hikuroa and began by asking him about the cultural significance of coral reefs for Māori and Pacific communities.
3: Yeah, well, coral reefs form a fundamental part of lifestyles and lives and livelihoods for many Pacific peoples. I think it's fair to say we don't have coral reefs like they'll be talking about at the conference around Aotearoa, New Zealand, but the knowledge of how reefs operate, of their seasonality, of how they change through time, would certainly have been brought by Māori to New Zealand and then adapted for the local conditions here. But that's less of an emphasis, I think, for this conference. It really will be a focus on the role of coral reefs today for our Pacific cousins, remembering that we're the younger sibling of all of our Pacific cousins. And so it's an opportunity for them to come to Aotearoa, New Zealand, and to talk about how reefs are important in their contexts, using their ways of knowing, using their codes and rituals and practices. And that's what's really exciting.
2: Mm. How will the symposium ensure that those who are attending, local iwi and Pacific delegates that you've just mentioned, how will it ensure that they will leave knowing that they will have a decision-making authority role rather than just acting as consultants in conservation projects?
3: Yeah, that's a really good question, really diving into the heart of, you know, why even bother to come together, you know, for these big hui. And as you say, you know, sometimes we want less hui and more dewey. Look, I don't know that we can ever ensure that, but what I am confident of is when I look at the sessions and when I look at the types of people that are coming, you know, we have a range of really well-established researchers, such as people like Tamatoa Bambridge from Tahiti, who's a world-renowned expert on rahui. So we have that level. And then we have, you know, some of the students that are coming through with them, Anuata Tetua Nui, another Tahitian student coming through, and she's looking at coral reefs and the way that we value them, the way that we respect them, and the way that we manage our relationships with them. I draw on those two examples specifically because I know of those two, but they are reflective and representative of a whole host of Pacific researchers who are coming down. And when I look at that, the different sessions, and when I look at the different titles of the talks, it gives me great comfort to know that they aren't kind of trying to fight for space to have their voices heard. In fact, it seems that the scientific community is really eager and interested and hungry to hear how Pacific peoples, you know and respect our reefs. And then, of course, that gets translated into things like policy and translated into how we might actually do things through local, regional, as in kind of in country, and then national, and then, you know, right throughout Oceania. So whilst we can never absolutely ensure that that will happen, I take and draw great confidence from looking at the representation of Pacific peoples across the speaker lists and of the kind of talks and the topics that they'll be speaking to.
2: You've brought up how the science community are more open now to Pacific traditions.

0: traditional knowledge when it comes to conservation. So how would you rate the current efforts of international agencies who are protecting coral reefs? Are they doing enough?
1: I don't think so, but I believe they want to be. And I think that's an important distinction. For many years, you know, Indigenous knowledge in its myriad forms was dismissed as being kind of ritual and practice or kind of stories, and so was not looked at, and instead, you know, science was favoured as the evidence base by which we should base our decision making. Those days are behind us, and increasingly the audiences such as, you know, this coral reef audience and community of scientists and practitioners and policy folks have recognised that was an error, and that in fact Indigenous knowledge is a rich source of knowledge, of practices, and even ways of relating to oceans and reefs that offer new prospect for doing things in the future. And in fact, maybe it's better to say newly remembered ways of doing things into the future.
0: And Dan, what other outcomes are you hoping to come out of this symposium?
1: I am hoping that the Pacific voice, and I include New Zealand in that, is a resounding echo across all of the attendees. And then all of the networks that all of those people who will actually be at the conference will take back. You know, just to give you an example, I was recently privileged to be in Germany, actually presenting a short documentary for a meeting we held in Tahiti last year. And I had traveling with me, another Tahitian student, Ihiro Pito, and it was just a 30-minute documentary talking about this bringing together of young Pacific leaders when they talked about the challenges and the opportunities from their perspective and their words and in their ways of expressing it, including our very beautiful Pacific ways of laughter and joy and song and dance and self-deprecating humour. And in Germany, there was a palpable hunger and saying, hey, yeah, we need to do things differently. If we keep doing the way things we've always done them, we're not going to get anywhere. We really need to be leaning in. And now we recognise that these communities have such wealth of knowledge and practice.
0: That's Pacific Waves for today. For all episodes, head over to rnz.co.nz/Pacific. We're also on Spotify, Apple and iHeartRadio. 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Soy for.
2: Mahalo Susana and the RNZ Pacific team. Coming up in the next hour on The Detail, animal lovers welcome plans for a law that criminalises coercive control using pets, but an expert in domestic abuse law isn't so sure it will work. And also we have episode 15 of Malcolm and Juliet in the next hour. It is the finale.
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4: RNZ News at 10 o'clock. Paul Murray here. Good evening, I'm Mark Leishman. The Biosecurity Minister says the risk bird flu poses to people is very low. Bird flu has now been detected in New Zealand in a single ocean-going seabird, a brown skua. At a press conference this evening, Andrew Hoggard said he wanted to emphasise that bird flu was not a human health issue.
5: Whilst the disease has spread occasionally to humans overseas, there has been no human-to-human transmission. And the risks, as long as you do not touch them and have lots of contact with birds, the risk is very low.
4: Andrew Hoggard says eggs and chicken are also safe to eat if cooked. The poultry industry says it's checking its biosecurity systems and getting ready for an outbreak of bird flu. The chief executive of the Poultry Industry Association, Fiona McMillan, told Checkpoint it's not inevitable that the disease will spread, but the risk has increased. She says the industry is focusing on avoiding it getting into commercial flocks by checking their biosecurity systems are as ready as possible. New Zealand's poultry, meat and egg production industry has a population of about 12 million birds. An animal health expert expects New Zealand will have a mass outbreak of bird flu at some point. Brett Gartrell, who is the professor in wildlife health at Massey University, says at some point the virus is likely to spread to native birds.
6: When you've got it coming in with wild seabirds and coming in from multiple populations through the subantarctics and now Australia as well, we're going to get repeated cases of the virus landing on our shores, and at some point a native species is going to be infected and then it will start to spread between our birds.
4: Professor Gartrell says the Department of Conservation has already put plans in place to protect some of the most critically endangered wildlife. New Zealanders are tepid on the government's handling of the fuel crisis and don't feel strongly about whether Labor would do a better job. The RNZ Reed research poll results follow renewed conflict in the Middle East that seems certain to push fuel prices up. Political reporter Russell Palmer has more.
7: The RNZ Reed research poll out this week shows just under 40% of New Zealanders approve of the government's response to the fuel crisis, just under 30% disapprove. But breaking it down, the number saying they strongly approve or disapprove is about the same, at 13% each way. A big chunk, 28%, are sitting on the fence. And asked how Labour would handle it, 40% say about the same. It comes as increased strikes on tankers threaten closure of the Hormuz Strait.
4: RNZ approached motorists braving Wellington's wind to fill up at the pumps to find out what they think of the government's track record on the fuel crisis.
8: There was a lot of talk at the start, and then after a month it's just gone silent.
9: I don't think if they'd done anything, it would have made a huge amount of difference.
10: It's out of the government's control, really, what's going on over there.
11: To the extent that governments can do something, I think they're doing what they can do.
4: Renewed fighting between the US and Iran in the Middle East looks set to push prices at the pump in New Zealand back over $3 a litre for 91. Business editor Corin Dan reports.
12: The steady rise in global oil prices this week is showing no sign of easing. The price of Brent crude climbed another 1.4% in Asian trading this afternoon to $85.6 a barrel. That's up from $71 a barrel just 2 weeks ago. Local petrol prices had been falling following last month's ceasefire in the Iran conflict, with the average price for 91 around $2.93 a litre on fuel website Gaspy. However, with global prices spiking again, Westpac economists say that local prices may go back to around $3.10 a litre for 91. However, they say the situation is highly uncertain and it may take a week or so for the recent global oil spikes to flow through.
4: The Iranian embassy has responded to the Ministry of Foreign Affairs calling in the Iranian ambassador to express concerns about the recent escalation in the US-Iran conflict. The ministry says it urged immediate de-escalation and a return to diplomacy, and reiterated condemnation of the Islamic Revolutionary Guard's destabilising activities. In response, the Iranian embassy says the US is misusing its military bases and facilities in some countries in the region to carry out acts of aggression against Iran. It says the Strait of Hormuz was open prior to the strikes by the US and Israel in February, which New Zealand has not condemned. A corrections staffer says it was difficult to fully appreciate the risk the Lyn Mall attacker posed while being kept in the dark with some information. Ahmad Samsuddin stabbed 6 people in 2021 at a West Auckland supermarket before being shot dead by police. A coronial inquest is underway, part of which will look at Samsuddin's path to violent extremism and the time leading up to the attack. Corrections Acting Director of Operations at the time, who cannot be named, says they were given information on a need-to-know basis.
13: But at the time, it was difficult to for us to really fully appreciate what risks there were without all of the information, yes.
4: The inquest continues in Auckland. It's now 6 minutes past 10. A survivor of torture at the notorious Lake Ellis Child and Adolescent Unit couldn't pay his rent due to an error by the Ministry of Social Development. Paul Zenfeld's accommodation supplement was wrongly stopped when MSD staff decided a boat he owned meant he had too many assets. But the boat was bought from Lake Ellis compensation, so shouldn't have affected his supplement entitlement. Mr. Zenfeld has successfully appealed the decision, but worries other survivors are also affected.
14: MSD top brass should review all the Lake Ellis survivors and refund them, because it's not right. They can't do individual cases. I've busted them wide open at their own game, and they think nothing of it.
4: MSD says it's working through the appeal tribunal decision. A former senior police officer says evidence from a key witness in a 1985 murder investigation was unreliable. Two former officers who have name suppression are on trial in the High Court at Auckland, where both have denied charges of perverting the course of justice. Alan Hall spent 17 years in jail after being found guilty of murdering Auckland man Arthur Easton, and his conviction was quashed in 2022. The Crown says the officers withheld eyewitness evidence from the defence team that could have cleared Hall. But the officer told the court today the eyewitness evidence relied on a fleeting glimpse of a man running from the scene and was unreliable. A proposed law will require all councils to come up with adaptation plans for areas at high risk from climate change hazards, including flooding and sea level rise. Under the Climate Change Response Amendment Bill, plans will have to cover at least 30 years into the future and spell out the likely cost. Climate change correspondent Kate Newton reports.
15: Climate Change Minister Simon Watts says some councils are already working on plans, but this has been inconsistent. He says the new requirement will give communities clarity, reduce risks early, and avoid higher long-term costs. The government's previously said it won't make any decisions about who'll pay for adaptation until after the election. The Greens say deferring that decision means costs will default to councils, insurance premiums, and New Zealanders.
4: Police in Christchurch are arresting a growing number of first-time shoplifters, including people who are blaming the cost of living. The Christchurch Metro Retail Crime Team has charged 272 people with more than 1,100 shoplifting-related offences in the past year. Sergeant Melissa Shaw says retail crime has increased in Christchurch in recent years. She says lots of factors are behind the increase, including the cost of living and unemployment. The Trump administration has told ICE immigration enforcement agents to suspend most vehicle stops after two fatal shootings within a week. The BBC's David Willis reports.
16: News of this decision to suspend traffic stops comes a day after an ICE agent killed a 26-year-old driver from Colombia and a week after the deadly shooting of a Mexican national in Houston in Texas. And we are separately getting reports tonight of another incident involving a Mexican national in the city of St. Augustine in Florida, who has apparently died. He was hit by a tractor trailer, it is reported, as he attempted to flee the attention of ICE agents who had stopped a vehicle.
4: ACT is floating banning cell phones for under 16-year-olds. Party leader David Seymour says it's clear anxiety, depression and self-harm has increased in children and young people since the advent of smartphones. He says Parliament could prohibit the purchase, possession and supply of smartphones to under 16s, instead allowing teenagers to use dumb phones which can't connect to the internet. He says while a ban is not in the ACT Party's instincts, at times government intervention makes sense. Mr. Seymour says a social media ban is too hard to implement and won't work. New Zealand's first specialist treatment centre for cell phone and screen addictions is opening in Auckland. It has a new online platform called Touchgrass that is being launched in August by the Problem Gambling Foundation for young people and their families to get help. Clinical lead Francis Russell says it's been co-designed by young people to offer self-help resources, an anonymous AI chatbot and in-person support.
17: Rangatahi in Aotearoa would spend 42 hours average online per week. And the reason that we've decided to go across the board with screen addiction, gaming and gambling is what we're finding is that they coexist a lot together. So quite often, you're not just seeing one thing, you're seeing at least two across the board.
4: Frances Russell says existing services are often unfunded or untrained to deal with screen-related addictions. A Dunedin entertainment industry figure who paid a 15-year-old girl for sex can now be identified. Michael McLeod, former owner of iconic Dunedin pub The Captain Cook Hotel, has been jailed for more than 2 years for contracting the minor for sex in 2023. The prosecutor says there was an element of grooming as McLeod gave her methamphetamine, alcohol and vapes. He previously admitted to supplying methamphetamine and cannabis. While sentencing McLeod in the Dunedin District Court today, Judge David Robinson said the victim was extraordinarily vulnerable. Health New Zealand is investigating the death of a 7-year-old girl in Queenstown who was reportedly sent home from a hospital just hours before dying. A Give a Little page set up by her family says Maite Contreras Eulogio became unwell last week and was assessed at Lakes District Hospital's emergency department. Her family says she was sent home, but her condition deteriorated and they rushed her back to hospital where she died. Health NZ says the girl's death is tragic and it will conduct an internal review. Rotorua Iwi says the rediscovery of a missing portrait is a chance to reclaim the narrative about an ancestor whose role preparing human bones for reburial has been misunderstood. The Goldie portrait, lost in thought, Ngāheke, an Arawa chieftain, was originally exhibited in Christchurch in 1917 and then disappeared until it was found in Australia in 2020. Tuhorangi Tribal Authority Chairperson Kirikowhai Mikairi says the subject is Pātara te Ngokinokikai, who was regarded with both awe and fear for his association with the dead. The painting is expected to fetch about $420,000 when it goes on sale this weekend. The fossilised remains of a 67-million-year-old Tyrannosaurus rex have been sold for a record $86 million at auction in New York. The BBC's Esme Stallard reports.
18: It was initially valued at $30 million, but Gus, as the T-Rex has been affectionately named, went for much more after a bidding battle that lasted over 10 minutes. Cassandra Hatton, worldwide head of natural history at Sotheby's, said the price reflected the time to excavate and reconstruct the specimen and its quality. Standing at 12.5 feet tall and with more than 60% of the bones recovered, it is one of the most complete specimens of its kind. We are unlikely to find out the identity of the buyer immediately. Time will tell if the dinosaur is coming to a museum near you.
4: Now in sport, England coach Thomas Tuchel says his players aren't dwelling on the rich and often controversial history between England and Argentina as they prepare for tomorrow's Football World Cup semi-final. The heavyweight clash features two of world football's most storied nations, a fixture that's produced some of the World Cup's most memorable matches. Tuchel says the players are aware of what this match will mean in both countries.
19: If a fixture provides so many iconic moments, I think you cannot just say it's just another football match. But as a coach, we do exactly that. The magnitude of the match is just what it is. I think it does not help if we engage emotionally in that.
4: The Atlanta Police Department will have enhanced security in place for the semi-final. And meanwhile, earlier today, Spain secured a place in Monday's World Cup final with a 2-0 win over France. Eliza McCartney has finished second in the pole vault at a World Athletics meeting in Budapest. Just days out from the Commonwealth Games in Glasgow, McCartney and Australian Nina Kennedy both cleared 4.80 metres, with the Australian winning on a countback. And the A-League has announced the opening round fixtures for the 2026-27 season, with Auckland FC to start their title defence against Melbourne City at Go Media Stadium on August the 17th. The Wellington Phoenix host Melbourne Victory the next day. A Sydney derby opens the season. And that's the news.
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4: Susanna Leotawa joins us once again shortly. We have the forecast now until midnight Thursday from Met Service. Northland, Auckland and Coromandel Peninsula. Going to be fine at first with isolated showers developing in Northland overnight and elsewhere later. Patchy fog tomorrow morning. Waikato, Waitomo, Bay of Plenty and the Central High Country, mostly cloudy with isolated showers, clearing tomorrow night and patchy fog tomorrow morning. Gisborne to Wairarapa, mainly fine with the chance of a shower tomorrow. For Taranaki to Wellington, cloudy periods with isolated showers clearing tomorrow afternoon. For Nelson, Marlborough, Canterbury and Otago, scattered showers in Nelson and in Canterbury, and they'll spread elsewhere overnight, but then clear to fine later tomorrow morning. Buller to Fiordland is showers with some heavy falls and thunderstorms and hail even, possible north of Hokitika. Showers easing and becoming isolated tomorrow morning. Southland often cloudy with rain spreading north overnight and turning to showers tomorrow morning, clearing inland tomorrow afternoon. And for the Chatham Islands, mostly cloudy with rain developing tomorrow morning, followed by showers. 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
2: Kia ora koutou, ko Susanna Leotawa tōku ingoa. 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
23: A warning, this podcast has graphic descriptions of coercion through animal abuse.
24: What this guy was doing when his children and wife wouldn't do what he wanted was tipping chemicals into the goldfish tank so the kids would sit there and watch their goldfish die. Again, sadistic, kind of psychotic sort of stuff. And then he'd get new goldfish. And so there would always be this constant threat in the home that if they didn't do what he wanted, he would kill the goldfish.
23: It's a known tactic for abusers, and it could become a specific crime if the ACT Party policy becomes law.
25: A new crime of coercion by animal abuse added to the Crimes Act. If you abuse an animal to control or coerce a person, or even threaten to do so, you can go away for 7 years for that specific crime.
23: I'm Alexia Russell, and today on The Detail, we're talking about domestic abuse where pets are in the firing line, and the new ways technology is helping abusers to track the animals, and with them, their ex-partners. The goldfish tale is just one of a horrific line of stories Julie Chapman could tell you. She's the founder of the Pet Refuge Charitable Trust. I met her in her office in Auckland. I can't tell you where the refuge is. No one can. Not even ACT Party leader David Seymour, who had to sign a non-disclosure agreement before going there to announce his new policy. A policy the refuge has been asking for.
24: They're looking at harsher penalties for people that use pets as a means of coercive control within the Family Violence Act. And they're also looking at, and this is something I've really wanted for a long time and been advocating for, is reporting of pets being present in a household when frontline police are attending family violence incidents. I really believe you can't measure the quantum of a problem or an issue without having the data to back that up. We know it's a big issue, but we don't know how big. And so for us to be able to design our services in the future, we'd really love to have some data on how prevalent this really is, and then we can do more. The other thing they're going to do is include pets in protection orders.
25: Somebody doesn't have to be afraid that if they complain or seek a protection order, their pet will be left outside it. This can often make people refuse or hesitate to apply for a protection order, slaughter if they think it will protect the humans in their family at the expense of their pet.
24: At the moment, you can ask for your pet to be protected, but they're going to be automatically protected.
0: How would that work?
24: So if a person is going for a protection order and they have a pet, they're going to make it so the person who is seeking the protection order has automatic right to the pet. And they've done that in Australia as well, and I think that works quite well. They're also going to bring in legislation that prevents abusers from selling, giving away, putting to sleep, or otherwise getting rid of a pet, because that is often a threat as well.
25: You might be surprised how frequently people threaten to get rid of the pet or give it away in order to control someone in an abusive relationship.
24: I don't have a fixed opinion on jail sentences or things like that in regards to this, but what I do have a really strong opinion on is bringing the issue of pet abuse as part of family violence more into the light, and government actually putting in protections or strengthening protections for family pets, because we know that we have the highest reporting rates of family violence in the OECD, and 63% of Kiwi households have a family pet. So I think, you know, just what we're seeing at Pet Refuge is really the tip of the iceberg of what's going on behind closed doors with abuse and pets being involved. We've advocated across multiple parties for these kinds of things, just to bring the issue more into the public view, but also government view. But I think they also have obviously formulated their own policy as well. And I think hopefully they'll continue to broaden out what they're doing in this particular policy in the terms of wider animal welfare as well. But that's a whole nother topic.
0: Is this putting the cart before the horse in that there's not really a criminal offence for coercive control over humans?
24: Mm.
0: It's not, I mean, it might be part of a wider policy on domestic violence, but singling out coercive control using animals seems odd when it's not singled out.
24: Yeah, I think within the Family Violence Act, there are sections on coercive control from a psychological perspective. So there is stuff that exists in that regard already, and this adds to it. But hashtag not a lawyer, just to put it out there.
0: Okay, hashtag is a lawyer. Associate Professor Carrie Leonetti from Auckland University's Law School finds ACT's proposal a bit odd.
1: I have mixed feelings about this. In and of itself, it's probably a good policy, but it does sit in a really odd context because Aotearoa New Zealand, unlike a lot of other countries, has never criminalized coercive control. We don't have a coercive control offense in our Crimes Act. So as far as I can tell, they're criminalizing coercive controlling animal abuse, but not criminalizing any other form of coercive control. So, you know, I'm not sure if this is motivated from an animal welfare place, but it seems odd to me to have such a narrow coercive control offense. Our Family Violence Act authorizes the issuance of protection orders in the context of all kinds of coercive control, but we don't have a crime of coercive control like, say, for example, the UK or a lot of Australian states do.
0: Would coercive control using animals not fit into the current legislation already?
1: It would fit into the Family Violence Act. I mean, if someone were the victim of any coercive controlling behavior, including a threat to harm an animal, you could get a protection order. But that's not a crime. No form of coercive control is a crime in and of itself in New Zealand. So this, as I understand it, would create a crime of coercive controlling animal abuse. Or really, it's coercive control involving a threat to an animal, a companion animal. It would make sense if we had a coercive control offense and there were data that suggested that animal abuse wasn't being recognized to expand or make more explicit our definition of coercive control, but we don't have a coercive control crime. And there's actually, you know, I have really mixed feelings even about criminalizing coercive control, because there was a big move globally maybe 6, 7, 8 years ago. You saw a bunch of countries starting to criminalize coercive control. And the preliminary data suggests it's actually been bad for domestic abuse victims. I mean, in particular in the UK, there are data that suggest that the police are arresting the victims for coercive control more often than they're arresting the perpetrators. Because the fundamental problem we have globally is that police and other justice systems actors don't understand coercive control. They don't understand the dynamics of domestic abuse. They don't identify it. They don't respond appropriately. And so just sticking another domestic abuse tool in your Crimes Act does no good whatsoever if the people whose job it is to enforce the statute don't understand the crime they're being asked to enforce.
23: A classic example of this emerged in an IPCA case last month when a woman and her children were forced by police to leave their home so her ex-partner could go in. She tried to show them a protection order on her phone that she'd got that day, but they didn't believe her because there'd been a delay in filing it. Officers decided she was unnecessarily interfering with her ex collecting his belongings from the home, and he was quite calm and reasonable while she was hysterical and crying.
1: The concern that I would have would be you have a domestic violence victim who is fleeing the house and taking the pets with her because she's afraid of their safety with the perpetrator. And the perpetrator will call the police and report her for coercive control involving a pet by taking the dog, you know, the pets with her when she flees. And then the police show up, they'll arrest the domestic violence victim for trying to take the dogs with her when she leaves the home. I mean, I just really can't emphasize enough. Our police, like police globally, do not generally understand coercive control. They are not generally able to identify it. Our Family Violence Death Review Committee has been recommending for more than a decade that our justice agencies adopt what's known as a primary perpetrator, primary victim framework for their responses to domestic abuse. They don't do it. So they'll respond to the incident that led to the immediate call out, and they don't look at the whole history of the relationship. So if one person has been abusing another for 5 years and that victim flees with the pets, it's not coercive controlling animal abuse. It's protection of the animal. If instead the victim flees and leaves the pets behind and the perpetrator won't let the pets go with the victim, that might be coercive controlling animal abuse. But if you don't understand the dynamics of domestic abuse, odds are you're not going to get this right. I would worry that this standing alone would result in victims of domestic abuse being arrested for trying to take their pets with them.
23: Kerry says data coming out of the UK suggests the police are arresting the victim more often than they're arresting the perpetrator.
1: So criminalizing coercive control there has backfired. And so I think a lot of experts like me are now really on the fence about whether we think other countries should criminalize coercive control at all. Because if you're not going to get the appropriate training and expertise to your frontline responders, then they could have all the tools in the world. They're not going to use them correctly. Also, what assurances do we have that this will help victims get away and not actually make it even harder for victims to get away? Because if they get this wrong, it could make it harder for victims to take their animals with them and leave. And then that would actually entrap them more in these abusive relationships.
23: Meanwhile, people who use pets as weapons to harm not just the animals, but those who love them, it's a real thing. The pet refuge is evidence of that. Here's Julie Chapman again.
24: It's very much a real thing. And I think if New Zealanders knew just how real it was, they would probably be pretty horrified. We receive at Pet Refuge between 5 and 10 calls a week for help through our referral partners, such as Women's Refuge and Police. Often within the police itself, it's referrals from homicide prevention, serious crime units, and part of that abuse is really this sadistic type of stuff that is done to animals as a means of coercive control. 90% of the pets that actually come into our care need veterinary treatment over and above your general health checks because of the abuse that they have suffered.
0: So we're talking about not just using threats to control the partner, but actually abusing the pets.
24: Yeah, we're talking about actual physical abuse of pets. some of it's really graphic. Some of the things that we've witnessed or seen over the last sort of 6 to 12 months are intentionally breaking limbs of pets, burning, cutting, intentional deprivation of food, kicking, hitting them with objects that end up becoming lodged in their heads or body. There's a real sadistic level, because I think abusers know that that is a way to really strike at the heart of those people that they're trying to control, because pets are family and, you know, people love their pets. And so having a go at them is one way that abusers really gain that control or try to.
0: And is it a kind of straight line from abusing a pet to abusing a partner?
24: I think it goes hand in hand. In our work, we see, obviously, we work with clients that are referred to us, and then we work with them to get their pets to safety. And generally, it's everyone in the family is being abused in some way. We're dealing with hospitals, we're dealing with police, victim support, women's refuge. Often we'll go to pick up a pet to bring it to safety, and there'll be visible physical injuries from the woman that we're picking the pet up from, as well as the pet.
0: And I mean, I guess what makes it even harder is that if you are in a situation where you're being emotionally abused, you do turn to your pet.
24: Yeah, and that kind of comes back to that whole pets are family thing. Often the pet is a real source of comfort for those who are being abused, especially children. And I think that's the bit that makes me sort of feel awful, because the fact that someone knows that and is purposefully targeting the pet just shows the level of control and the level of hate that they have towards the person that they're supposed to love.
0: Do you ever, when you go in there to rescue a pet, do you ever think, this is backwards, we should be rescuing the kids and the woman, or is that always in train when you go?
24: Yes, so that is always part of the equation. We know from New Zealand research, but also international research, that 53% of women delay leaving out of fear for their family pets. Around 23% of women have a family pet killed as part of family violence. And so the threat to life for a pet is very real, and women will stay to protect the pet. So we're part of the jigsaw puzzle, really, in terms of working with the other agencies, refuge, police, other family violence services, and we come in and work with them and get the pets to safety so that everyone can leave together and they're not leaving their pet behind.
0: And they're all taken to a secret place, somewhere nearish Auckland?
24: Yes.
0: And what is the reason, you know, this might be an obvious question, but what's the reason for keeping that a secret, that not even the partners who are abused know where that is?
24: Yes, and the reason for keeping the location confidential is that we're actually talking about really dangerous people. These perpetrators, or a lot of them that perpetrate this abuse, are looking for their pets, because they know that is the one thing that they have leverage over with the person. So we get calls all the time from abusers that are ringing up to see whether perhaps we might have a pet in our care. The last thing we want is them turning up to the shelter location, and that's why we keep it confidential even from the clients that we're assisting, so they can't be coerced into saying where their pet is.
23: The pet shelter has good security, including cameras and alarms, and the location stayed a secret so far. But it's getting harder to keep it that way.
24: We had a case recently, actually, where a dog came in and had an AirTag tracker, and we were able to remove that and take it a long way away from the shelter. And fortunately, we were able to do that before we got to the shelter, because our team knows now to check what the dog is coming with, especially collars. Sometimes families will want to send blankets and toys and things like that, so we're checking those as well now. We also know with our case team working with clients that the use of technology to track emails, to track phones, to track all of that is becoming more prevalent as well. So we take precautions when these are not nice people, and they will go to great lengths to find their partners or their spouses. We've had several dogs and cats come into our care repeatedly because the partner has tracked down the person and they've had to move again.
5: This smart tracker card, you can use one of these to track your vehicle, your luggage, anything you like. Whatever you want to put this in, you can do it for a cheap, cheap price.
6: If you think of it in isolation from the sort of scary side of things, that this is the advance in technology that many people have been asking for, the kind of, I'm sick and tired of losing my keys, I keep getting phone calls when the dog gets out. All of these things are technology responding to those issues that we've had and producing products and companies doing very well out of them.
23: Sean Lyons is the Chief Online Safety Officer at NetSafe.
6: But like with so many technologies, what we then see is a kind of another wave, I suppose, of people that find another way to use it. Some of that can be called innovation, but in stories like this, what we're really looking at is bad actors who are looking to use technology in order to harm an individual and are now finding technologies that might once have been, you know, the preserve of James Bond and the Secret Service, now in their hands really cheaply from high street stores, available from shops online, designed to do something else, but now being used in order to keep a track on people. So, you know, a cat food camera, a babysitting camera, a tag for your dog to make sure that it hasn't gone running out of your property. All of those things can be repurposed to keep a track on not what they're intended to, but on an individual. And if that's done without that person's knowledge or permission, then effectively that's surveillance of an individual without their permission.
23: Here's another spin on it. You get a tiny little tracker, put it on the inside of the dog's collar, and you can tell where she is, which refuge she's at. How small have these things got now?
6: We're seeing things that come in packs of stickers, so that are not much thicker than a paper sticker or a fridge magnet that you could easily attach to. And, you know, that's designed for the convenience of people who actually want to track an animal, so that with the animal escapes, then and it's not too much of a burden for the animal. So these are, you know, technologies that are designed to do a job really well. But you're absolutely right. If somebody is in the throes of a breakup and they forget that pet was tracked, you know, it might have been a year ago, 2 years ago, whatever it was, when that was the intended purpose of what they were doing, might not be the first thing that you think about when a relationship breaks up, that somebody still has access to that. And so ultimately, if you're tracking a dog and the dog is always with somebody, then by default you can assume that somebody could track a person based on their proximity to an animal.
23: You mentioned cat feeders. How does that work? I didn't even know you could get camera cat feeders, to be honest.
6: You know, digital cat feeders or cat feeders that are set up to give people the convenience of delivering a dose of food to their cat might also have a camera embedded, so that you can just make sure whether or not your cat has eaten the food that you put out, or that another cat hasn't come and eat it. All legitimate functionality for a cat feeder, and all legitimate when you buy that cat feeder for that purpose, because you know that it's there, you choose to use it, you can probably switch it off if you have the ability.
23: And runs from an app on your phone, I guess.
6: Exactly. So, and you know, if you were buying it for the purpose of feeding a cat while you're away, you'd think that was a great feature. But if it's being used by somebody else, if nobody knows that there's a camera embedded in it, if somebody just puts a cat feeder into a room that has a camera and it doesn't have a visible camera, there's no flashing light, there's no ability to say this is now recording, then somebody could be using it. If they've got access to that device, then they could be using that information, the data, in this case, camera footage, live camera footage or recorded camera footage, however it might work, they could be using that to track somebody's movements, to know when somebody was in and when somebody was out.
23: And same sort of thing, I guess, with the babysitting cams, same deal. What else is being used that can be abused in a domestic warfare situation?
6: People we know will put tracks on vehicles, because a vehicle is often fundamental to a person and quite attached to their movements. Again, you can tell when somebody isn't in a place based on the presence of a vehicle. So things that are designed to help you keep track of, you know, to help fleets keep track of vehicles across the country might be used in that way. The kind of tags that we put in our wallet to make sure that our wallets are there, the things that we attach to our keychains, all of these things are small and discreet by design. and that makes them easy to install in a place that somebody might not want them. So, you know, a key ring fob that's actually then sewn into the lining of a bag or stuck underneath another device, placed in a book. Cameras that are really small, again, by design. Security cameras that are designed to help us work out if somebody's gotten into our house and we weren't there. All of these things in the wrong hands can be repurposed to keep a track on people. Again, like I say, which is problematic if the people that are being tracked are completely unaware of what it's capable of doing and are completely unaware of who's got access to that information. The other important thing to remember is this isn't just the preserve of people who are highly technically literate. This is not for for computer science graduates. These technologies are available easily and freely on websites and like I say, even high street stores designed for another purpose, but then misused by somebody else.
23: That's it for today. The Detail is a newsroom production supported by RNZ and New Zealand On Air. Thanks to Julie Chapman, Sean Lyons and Carrie Leonetti. This episode was engineered by Ben Pierce and produced by Gwen McClure. I'm Alexia Russell. Mā te wā.
2: Thank you, Alexia. The Detail is back again tomorrow. It is coming up to 18 minutes to 11.
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2: This evening we conclude our reading of Malcolm and Juliet by Bernard Beckett, read by Stephen Lovett. Malcolm's back in the running to take first prize at the science fair, and better still, Charlotte's been helping him edit his tape. Malcolm's never been happier in his short life, but will he take first prize?

0: According to competition rules, Malcolm was allowed to invite five people to the official dinner and prize-giving ceremony. He had asked Charlotte, of course, his parents, Juliet, and lastly, Kevin, who seemed in need of cheering up these days. Only Juliet had already received an invitation in the mail, something to do with her father, probably, so Malcolm invited Mr. Ramsay. Predictably, the good principal declined the opportunity to view firsthand the work of a fellow pervert. Malcolm spent all morning getting ready, washing, combing, shaving, and practicing his acceptance speech. He wore a tuxedo he had rented especially for the big occasion. It was a bit over the top, but if you couldn't get down and geeky at a National Science Fair final, well, there was something quite wrong with the world. There was something quite wrong with the world, Juliet decided, when the quality of her future could be decided here in a competition she hadn't even entered. She was sick with worry and lack of food and too little sleep. The sight of a growing crowd around Malcolm's exhibit lifted her spirits. Maybe he was right. Maybe his product was simply too good to lose. Going by the reactions of those around her, it was making its mark. They chuckled at Malcolm's commentaries, gasped at Kevin's flesh, laughed out loud at Brian, and turned away in embarrassment at some of the more explicit scenes. By the time Malcolm arrived, Charlotte on his arm, Juliet was almost feeling optimistic. Juliet hugged them both. "It looks wonderful and everybody loves it. You must feel good."
1: "I feel better when I've got that prize," Malcolm replied. "Quite a low standard this year, don't you think?"
0: But he didn't sound so confident. "You'll be fine," Juliet assured him. "Have you two planned your celebrations yet?" Charlotte and Malcolm looked at one another, but neither spoke. Kevin arrived just in time.
1: "Kevin, how's it going?"
2: "There's one guy who keeps following me around. See, over there." Kevin pointed to a boy with long red tousled hair and the beginnings of a beard.
0: "Hey, he's that guy from the restaurant. Our waiter," Juliet told him.
2: "Well, no, he's looking again.
1: Might be your lucky night."
2: "What?"
0: "Malcolm, you promised you wouldn't tell."
2: "Tell what?"
0: Juliet faked, but her grin gave her away.
1: "I'd already told her before I promised," Malcolm explained.
2: "I haven't told a soul."
0: Before Kevin could take it further, Malcolm's parents hurried over, looking even more excited than usual. "Hello, Juliet, dear," Malcolm's mother said. "Isn't this all just wonderful? Have people been recognising you from the video? Look at this. I've already collected 11 phone numbers."
1: "How do you feel about this, Frank?"
0: Juliet asked Malcolm's father.
1: "Oh, you know," he smiled.
0: And Charlotte, who hadn't met Malcolm's parents before, blushed. Eventually, the moment arrived. The convener of the judging panel, an expert in mollusks, walked to the stage, followed by the city's mayor. The judge stood before the microphone, cleared his throat, and sensing a captive audience, proceeded to speak for a full 10 minutes on the joys of science. Charlotte watched Malcolm twitching with the pressure and loved him all the more. Juliet worked one more time through the exact words she would use to break her academic deception to her father, and Kevin tried to avoid the gaze of his hirsute admirer, who by some twist of fate was sitting exactly opposite him.
3: "And now it is my happy privilege to announce the winners of this year's National Science Fair."
0: Malcolm stiffened, then shook with tiny spasms of anticipation and fear.
3: "And in third place from Whanganui, Melissa Stocking and her entry, Moons, Tides and the Māori Fishing Calendar."
0: Culturally safe applause rippled through the room while Melissa stepped forward and received her handshake, certificate and cheque for $100.
3: "Marvellous, Melissa," the convener oozed. "You've taught us all a great deal about a fascinating subject. And speaking of fascinating subjects, this year's second-placed entry certainly captured your attention, if the crowds around the exhibit this afternoon were anything to go by. Second place for the second year in a row, And on the second day of the month, I might add.
0: He stretched the joke even further, but Malcolm didn't hear it, any more than he heard his name being called or felt the pats of congratulation and condolence from friends and family. All he could hear was the sound of his world slipping off its foundations. All he could feel was the cold touch of failure penetrating his bones, settling in for another year. And when he looked up, all he could see was the devastation on Juliet's face. The walk to the stage was the walk to a place of execution. The mayor shook his hand and estimated his weight. The noose was tightened around his neck as a photographer asked him to smile. He staggered back down to his seat, his eyes glazed over, and he awaited the final insult. The announcement of the undeserving minnow who had forced him into second. "And now," the shellfish specialist continued, "the moment you have all been waiting for, this year's winner. But first, the judging panel feel we owe you a small explanation. For, in what is a first for this competition, this year's winning entry has not been exhibited. The entrant felt the project needed to be revealed rather than displayed, and in the circumstances we agreed with him. So, without further ado, I call upon this year's winner, Simon Cash, to come forward and explain." There was an uncertain round of applause, and the hairy waiter across from Kevin stood up and walked slowly to the stage, shook the hand, received the prize, and then turned to face the audience, his audience.
4: "I decided," he told them, "to conduct a sociological experiment. I began by choosing 30 teenagers from up and down the country, a selection of my peers, if you will. My only criteria for selection was that I had access to their name, age, gender, and postal address, and that I did not know them or have any knowledge of their private lives. Next, I cleared my proposal with the police, set up a post office box, and then I sent each of my subjects the following letter."
0: He read straight from the paper in front of him, but Juliet didn't need to listen. She knew every word by heart. It was him. Simon was her blackmailer.
4: "Of course, as far as I knew, none of these people had anything to hide, which is what makes my results so staggering. Of the 30 people, 24 filled in an intention to pay form, and 10 went so far as to send checks straight away, which I am happy to tell you will be returned to you unbanked. So as you sit there now amongst your families and friends, the people you think you know so well, consider this. Most of them have secrets that you will never know, that they would pay good money to keep from you. Interesting, isn't it?"
0: Simon bowed low to the deserved applause. All around the room, Juliet could see her fellow victims responding. Some sighed with relief, others boiled with anger. Most tried to hide their reactions altogether. She could see no reason for such rhetoric.

7. I'm Simon. To hell with secrets. And he leaned down to plant a long, cool kiss on the confused lips of a bewildered Kevin. Again, sounds of approval filled the room. Oh, Malcolm, stop looking so sad. You're a hero too, you know. Juliet pulled him from his seat and planted a slobbery kiss on his sulking mouth. She then turned him so he was facing Charlotte. Go on. You know you want to. So Malcolm kissed Charlotte, and Charlotte kissed Malcolm back. Picking up on the mood of it all, Malcolm's mother grabbed Malcolm's father and proceeded to publicly maul him. Soon, all around the hall, passions old and new were igniting as people took quick advantage of one of those rare moments when all the world's rules slip away, where constraint turns a discreet back on opportunity. Brian, who had been skulking around the back, hoping for one more try with Juliet, was surprised when a rather pretty waitress he had hardly noticed decided to make his acquaintance. And in the middle of all this, at the very heart of a moment which could not last but would stay with them forever, Malcolm held Charlotte tight. And as he did so, he thought the strangest thought. Maybe there was more to life than science, after all.

It was Stephen Lovett reading the final episode of Malcolm and Juliet by Bernard Beckett. The book was published by Longacre Press. It was adapted by Murray Rees, engineered by Phil Benge, and produced by Jane Waddell for RNZ. Listening to that for 15 episodes, I just always keep thinking about New Zealand music, and this seemed like a really good opportunity to play Heavenly Pop Hit from the Chills. Pure lightning in a bottle was one voter's description of the single of the year written by Martin Phillips for Submarine Bells, Flying Nun's first number one album. Others praised the way its bouncy upbeat melody rang out so brightly in our emotionally repressed country. This is number 43 from RNZ Waiata 100.

0: Bryce has been in touch saying, Susanna, I'm so pleased that I persevered with this epic story, everyone.
1: Radio New Zealand International is now closing on this frequency. Please retune to 7245 kHz in the 41-metre band. Once again, retune now to 7245 kHz in the 41-metre band. This is New Zealand.

0: say a parcel containing white substances found along the Moanikau foreshore in Suva on Monday have tested positive for cocaine. It's the latest in a number of parcels washing up on Fiji shores which have tested positive for drugs. Another parcel was found in the Lau group of islands on Monday and is set to be sent to Suva for testing. The West Papua National Committee is warning of a humanitarian crisis in Papua amid growing displacement due to conflict. The committee, known as the KNPB, says the humanitarian situation has deteriorated over the last 3 months due to violence in the regencies of Highland Papua. The Human Rights Monitor Group reports that as of June, over 122,000 people have been internally displaced by armed conflict in Papua. A KNPB spokesperson, Ogram Wanimbo, says this has been caused by armed conflict between Indonesian forces and the West Papua National Liberation Army. He says the violence has resulted in civilian deaths, arbitrary arrests and alleged extrajudicial killings. The Asian Development Bank is increasing investment in the Pacific as economies deal with the ongoing Middle East conflict. Last week, the ADB slightly lowered its growth forecast and warned economies could crumble if the conflict drags on. Economist Kaukab Nakvi says the bank is boosting existing loans and doubling down on investment across the region.
1: In the short run, we are providing extra financial support by topping up their existing projects. So we are not diverting resources, but we are scaling up our investments.
0: Mr. Nakvi says although these loan top-ups are affordable, the ADB suggests a deliberate approach to these government subsidies. Fiji's defence minister says the military must never involve itself in politics ever again. It comes after the Republic of Fiji military forces copped a funding cut in last month's budget. Fiji Village reports Minister Pio Tiko Nduandwa saying military intervention in politics weakens democratic institutions and erodes public trust.
2: We must protect the constitutional principles that ensure the instruments of security never again become instruments of insecurity. That is the deeper meaning of defense, Honorable Speaker, and it is the work of this government has just begun, and it is the work that Fiji must continue.
0: The military budget lost around 14 million Fijian dollars and is projected to lose another $1 million next year. The military said at the time it respected the concerns that military spending should be reduced because Fiji is not engaged in warfare. But it also said it saw itself as essential in efforts against the drug trade and corruption and its social value. In Aotearoa, New Zealand, a climate law expert says Fonterra's claims that a court case against major emitters could put it out of business is implausible. MPs have been hearing public submissions on a bill that would prevent companies being sued over their greenhouse gas emissions. The bill is a direct response to climate activist Mike Smith's legal case against Fonterra, Z Energy and other large emitters. Fonterra says the case will shut them down if it succeeds. But Auckland University Associate Professor Vernon Reeve told the committee the case should go ahead.
3: It's always open to Parliament to respond legislatively once the outcome of the case is known. Fonterra is not going to go bust. Parliament would not let that happen.
0: Vernon Reeves says the bill has had limited scrutiny and the committee should slow the process down. An advocate for digital equity says a shift to emailing people key election information, including the Easy Vote card, could impact voter turnout. Katie Brown, chief executive of Te Haporoa Matihiko, a Māori technology initiative, says the Electoral Commission earlier this year shifted its preference to email or text people election information. She told 9 to Noon the shift has happened suddenly rather than gradually and certain groups will be disadvantaged.
4: I think that's the big glaring problem here is you know, the older community, rangatahi, rural, the disability community. These are all groups that often get excluded when there's quick technology advancements.
0: Electoral Commission's Carl Lecane says it's difficult to post information to people on time. The US State Department says it's supporting efforts by Iraq and Syria to restore a crude oil pipeline between them. That's one of several recent announcements designed to bypass Iran's ability to affect global supplies by blocking the Strait of Hormuz. President Donald Trump says US companies would play a role in revitalizing the Kirkuk-Banias pipeline.
5: Iraq has tremendous potential because of their oil. And we're going to be doing a lot of deals. We're going to create a lot of jobs for both countries. And we're going to be taking out a lot of oil. And the American companies are doing it.
0: The pipeline suffered damage during the 2003 US-led invasion of Iraq. Meanwhile, Iran's Revolutionary Guard says the Strait of Hormuz will remain closed until the United States ends its acts of aggression, a day after American forces restarted their blockade of Iranian ports. The Guards warned that their target could expand to include other oil exporting routes. The two sides have traded more strikes overnight. The death toll from an explosive fire at a Bangkok live music pub has risen to 32 after two people died from their injuries. The fire, one of the deadliest in recent years in Thailand, tore through the pub at the weekend, with witnesses describing an explosion, a horizontal burst of fire and smoke engulfing the single-story venue. 30 people are still being treated in hospital, with 15 of those in intensive care units. Authorities believe the fire was probably sparked by an electrical short circuit in a ceiling air conditioner. In sport, though a traditional footballing stronghold, Germany could be set for a rugby renaissance. German-born Anton Segner made his All Blacks debut against Italy on the weekend and says the response back home has been significant.
6: I'm getting plenty of comments and messages around people saying how proud they are of me, how proud all of German rugby is of me. The German rugby president actually got in touch with me to say that all of German rugby is right behind you. And I think it goes to show that the All Blacks are bigger than just a New Zealand rugby team. They definitely have a global impact and are respected globally, even in the non-rugby nations like Germany.
0: The All Blacks host Ireland this Saturday at Eden Park. Former Blackfern Tania Kalonubale will face fellow Fijians in a Super W semi-final clash on Friday night. The Fiji-born prop will be in action for the Queensland Reds when the side meets the Fijian Draw Women in Lautoka. Kalonubale joined the Reds this year, relocating to Australia from New Zealand to be with her family. The Fijian Draw Women host the Reds in one semi-final, while the Western Force square off against the Waratahs in the second semi-final on Saturday. Fiji National Rugby League Board Chairman Rajesh Singh says they are working with former Bati reps in Australia in setting up the support system ahead of the 2026 Rugby League World Cup. Singh and Deputy Chairman Etiko Rokombuli have been in Sydney and Brisbane over the last weekend, meeting with former Bati players like Nangama, brother Wes and Kevin. They were also able to meet with Bati head coach Mick Porter. Fiji is scheduled to meet Cook Islands in their opening Pool A game on October the 18th in Newcastle. That's news and sport from RNZ Pacific. There's more on our website, rnz.co.nz/Pacific.
7: Hello, this is Pacific Waves from RNZ Pacific. I'm Susanna Suisuiki. On the show today, Vanuatu and Papua New Guinea signed landmark police agreement. Report warns Pacific countries could face debt issues if the Middle East conflict persists. And
8: we are an ocean state, so we need to understand if there is a change in those oceans.
7: A month-long expedition is underway in the Cook Islands to better understand climate impacts on the Moana. Vanuatu and Papua New Guinea have agreed to strengthen cooperation between the country's police forces. The agreement was signed in Port Vila by local Internal Affairs Minister Andrew Napuat and PNG's Police Minister John Pundari. Our editor Koroi Hawkins has been looking at this agreement and joins me now. Malo Koroi, what's the deal with this agreement?
0: Bulasana, well, the agreement paves the way for more professional exchanges and operational cooperation between the two police forces, as well as intelligence sharing in the interests of regional security. At the signing of the agreement, John Pundari said security threats across the Pacific are increasingly interconnected and required stronger cooperation between neighbouring countries. Napwat said similar things and talked about the Melanesian bond between the two countries, their mutual trust and willingness to work together to address mutual challenges. There's also a recognition that criminal networks, particularly in the illicit drug trade through the Pacific Islands, are becoming increasingly sophisticated in their methods of moving their product through the region, including using fishing vessels, private yachts, and semi-submersible vessels, as we've seen, known as narco subs.
7: We know some regional countries are really grappling with the illicit drug trade. Is Vanuatu one of them?
0: Well, according to the police chief, Carl Shembongran, Vanuatu is increasingly at risk, maybe not yet to the extent that Fiji, Samoa and Tonga are, being known as portals on the so-called drug superhighway, but the seizure of 1.6 tons of cocaine at Havana Harbour just off Vanuatu's main island earlier this year highlights how it's very much a current issue the country is trying to deal with. I note that commentators in the region have urged Vanuatu to strengthen its defences against the transnational drug trade. We know the Pacific's huge maritime space makes it difficult for countries to monitor and prevent illegal activities by themselves. They need stronger cooperation between governments, law enforcement agencies, and also communities.
7: Right now, we're seeing a lot of security or defense alliances being formed in the Pacific. Is this just another one of these new security pacts?
0: You're right, there are a lot of alliances being formed. Mostly, it seems, involving Australia with defense alliances, or Australia and New Zealand with police cooperation agreements with Pacific countries and things like that. This one might be seen as a case of Pacific countries just forging ahead on their own terms. There is some history to PNG and Vanuatu cooperating on the security front. PNG's Defence Force deployed to Vanuatu in 1980, shortly after Vanuatu gained independence at Vanuatu's request to help restore law and order during the Santo Rebellion. It was a successful operation and really helped establish a level of trust between the countries. At the signing of this new agreement, Andrew Napwat said the partnership established during those difficult years has continued to evolve, with both countries now working closely to address modern security challenges, also including cybercrime, human trafficking, illegal fishing and other emerging threats facing the Pacific.
7: The PNG police force, which is a lot bigger than Vanuatu's, has been cooperating with other Melanesian police forces recently, hasn't it?
0: Yes, that's true. After tropical cyclone Myla caused devastation in parts of the region earlier this year, PNG deployed some police to Solomon Islands to help during the initial recovery efforts. Unfortunately, that deployment was marred somewhat when several of the PNG police officers were disarmed and stood down following a violent confrontation on the outskirts of Honiara. According to eyewitness accounts, four PNG officers were involved in a vehicle collision. The officers appeared to be intoxicated. They allegedly assaulted a civilian and uttered abusive language and also threatened to shoot members of the public with a gun. They were dealt with swiftly, removed from active duties, but unfortunately it adds to the sort of reputation that PNG will be keen to be rid of, particularly as PNG enters these sorts of cooperation agreements with other regional countries.
7: Still in Vanuatu, the country will escalate a decades-long dispute with France over two uninhabited islands to international arbitrators. The Matthew and Hunter Islands have been controlled by France for decades, even after Vanuatu became independent. But Vanuatu says there will never truly be independence without the sacred islands. Kaya Selby has more.
9: Vanuatu walked out of negotiations with France last week, no resolution having been reached. Deputy Prime Minister Johnny Kouanapo describes the talks as heated and intense, with no room for deal-making until it's decided to whom that sovereignty truly belongs.
10: Let them international law, let them International Court of Justice.
0: Let international law, let the International Court of Justice or any arbitration for that matter decide on this. But for now, our bilateral negotiations with France over Matthew and Hunter, they are closed. And that being the case, it means the line that we draw starting from the north in Toraba province down to the south, we are not drawing that line. France has come in and moved those boundaries, that it has the British who remain silent at this time. I do not know why they remain silent, but they are the ones who went and decided on something without consulting our people. And to us, what France has done is an insult to us all.
9: The two islands fall in the stretch of ocean between Vanuatu and France's territory, New Caledonia. With ownership of them, either country could add hundreds of thousands of square kilometres of water to their exclusive economic zone. But Vanuatu's people consider the islands part of their custom ownership. In fact, they are sacred places of worship and ritual. Tony Tevi, director of Vanuatu's maritime department, put it like this.
11: I don't have an understanding. I know it is Vanuatu. I know. I don't understand how they think it's theirs. And the moment I try and understand how they think, then I am going to start to think like a colonizer.
9: He says there is no room for compromise and that he will not try and understand the French position.
11: You understand the colonial thinking. When you do understand and acknowledge that colonizers will always be colonizers, that's not something that comes as a surprise. A thief will always be a thief, and he enjoys being a thief. And no matter how best you can tell him that a thief is a bad person, as long as he's got a possession, he feels like he's doing something right, but a thief will always be a thief.
9: France's Foreign Minister, Jean-Noël Barrot, said in a statement that areas of cooperation were also discussed. The minister says he reiterated their position regarding French sovereignty.
7: The Asia Development Bank's principal Pacific economist warns if the conflict in the Middle East persists, Pacific nations could face debt issues. In their new forecasting report, the average GDP growth is a little less than expected for 2026 in the Pacific. Ateriano Matiriki has more.
12: The ADB is forecasting a difficult economic period for the Pacific, with average growth expected to slow across the region. Inflation is also set to rise as the Middle East conflict pushes up costs on imports and fuel. Asia Development Bank's principal Pacific region economist, Kalkob Nakvi, explains what government subsidies relieving cost of living stress do to their government books.
1: Out of 14 Pacific DMCs, 6 are classified at high rate of debt distress and 8 are classified at moderate risk of debt distress. So that already indicates that the available fiscal space or fiscal resources to these governments are quite limited. A prolonged conflict will further stretch these resources.
12: He says in the absence of agencies like ADB, the debt could worsen.
1: I can imagine the 8 remaining countries which are currently at moderate risk of debt distress, they can be pushed back into high debt of risk of debt distress. And that will further squeeze the government's option to allocate resources to other services.
12: Mr. Nakvi says the ADB is topping up existing loans and doubling down on their investments.
1: In the short run, we are providing extra financial support by topping up their existing projects. So we are not diverting resources, but we are scaling up our investments.
12: Although these loan top-ups are affordable, Mr. Nakvi says the ADB is mindful and suggests a deliberate approach to these government subsidies.
1: We are working closely with these governments, and ADB is supporting that while those subsidies are important, but in most of the cases, if those are untargeted, they may have economic consequences. So we are supporting that a social protection program or subsidies should be targeted to more vulnerable groups, not like across the board.
12: The silver lining is that growth is still happening. Mr. Nakvi says the region needs to diversify economic revenues to be more resilient to external shocks like the one this conflict has caused.
1: Realistically speaking, it will be a medium to long-term strategy. Look at their scattered population, small population size, higher geographic distance from the global market. So in foreseeable future, definitely they need these concessional assistance. That's why ADB is continuously concentrating on developing their resilience through investing in transport infrastructure and renewable energy and climate.
7: A month-long expedition underway in the Cook Islands is looking to further understand how climate change affects the ocean. The voyage, which is a partnership between Climate Change Cook Islands and Earth Science New Zealand, aims to establish the first comprehensive baseline of conditions across the Cook Islands Exclusive Economic Zone. Tiana Haxton reports.
13: Researchers aboard New Zealand's state-of-the-art ocean research vessel, Kaharoa 2, are collecting water samples, measuring ocean temperatures and currents, mapping the seafloor, and testing for microplastics. Voyage lead and oceanographer Denise Fernandez from Earth Science New Zealand says the expedition is the first step in building a long-term picture of the state of the Cook Islands ocean.
14: Basically, we are trying to gather information from the ocean to describe the state of the ocean of the Cook Islands Exclusive Economic Zone so we can, in the future, know whether changes have been happening in this ocean. We can always come back to this reference period.
13: Scientists are collecting data from the surface to the depths of more than 5,000 metres, with a particular focus on the northern Cook Islands, where ocean heat content has increased significantly. Fernandez says this study is vital as the changes happening below the surface directly affects local livelihoods.
14: If climate change will have some impacts in the heat and the salinity and the currents, that will also cascade on affecting ecosystems in this area. So we know that for Cook Islands ecosystems and supporting the food chains is very important for many industries and for people. So we are trying to give a description of this area in this time.
13: Climate Change Cook Islands Director Wayne King says the expedition is helping develop a long-term ocean monitoring program.
15: We don't know ourselves with 100% accuracy what is in our ocean. So the idea of it is to capture what we call baseline. That's all the information from the surface of the water, surface of the ocean, right to the very bottom. That will allow us to then know what changes will occur over time.
13: Mr. King says the information will help the Cook Islands understand how climate change is affecting fisheries, coral reefs, ocean chemistry, and carbon storage, which he adds directly impacts the livelihoods of everyday Cook Islanders.
15: So that will be valuable to us as a country to better understand because we are an ocean state. Very small country land-wise, very big country ocean-wise. So we need to understand if there is change in those oceans.
13: On board as an observer is Tangimitua Tango Pairau from youth and environmental NGO Kōrero o Te Ōrau. While he described the voyage as outside his comfort zone, he says it is important for Cook Islanders to be involved in scientific expeditions carried out in their waters, even if it is research they are unfamiliar with.
16: The ocean deserves our attention before any problems become massive. You know, there's changes happening beneath our ocean that we don't know about as people. It's not visible, but it always influences like our fisheries, coral reefs, the ecosystems that so many of us depend on.
13: As a youth leader, he believes young Cook Islanders need to be included so they can be better prepared to make decisions as the country's future leaders.
16: It is important to share that sort of knowledge with our youth to allow them to understand what's happening. The ocean is changing quite a lot. And for the island nations like the Cook Islands, those changes affect us all.
13: For Fernandez, involving Cook Islanders directly in researching their own ocean is just as important as the data itself.
14: Information is power, so giving information to the people living in these waters is giving them the power to make the decisions.
13: The voyage is scheduled to conclude on July 23rd.
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0: Big fella, hello through and welcome everyone talk lo Melanesia Update. Me Koroi Hawkins, lo program today by me look lo samphala o the big fella stories around the region and behind by me go lo team lo Buzz FM lo Vanuatu. RNZ Pacific News lo pigeon, me Koroi Hawkins. President Blo Indonesia Prabowo Subianto hemi bin announce mat hemi kolem discovery Blo new gold reserves lo West Papua. Antara State News Agency hemi reporting one for a cross agency expedition where hemi led by National Research with him Innovation Agency hemi discover gold reserves and several new mineral deposits lo mountainous Papua region. Mr. Prabowo hemi announcing this one lo one for a speech where hemi urging Indonesians for foster one for a sense lo optimism for future Blo country and for utilizing our resources here. Hemi say future Blo Indonesia hemi barava bright one, but hemi add him that don't need for stopping corruption, smuggling, narcotics with him online gambling. Opposition leader Lo Samoa hemi claiming that allegations Blo treason with him defamation against him and two fellow party members hemi outlaw one no more. One fala parliamentary committee hemi plan for investigating HRPP leader to life pa Sahelele Malialengoi with him deputy blame for notoe Lowofo Pierre Meredith with him secretary Blahem Lea Laile Pule Rimoni Ayafi. Prime Minister Lauli Alemale Toa Polatai Van Schmidt hemi been claimed that hemi make more defamatory statements and hemi engage Lo treasonous conduct behind Lo general election Lo 2021. To Lapa, hemi said this fala inquiry hemi stalled last week due to lack of evidence. Samoa hemi being plunged inside Lo one fala constitutional with a political crisis behind fast party hemi winning now 2021 election. Time to Lapa hemi no willing for give him up power. Tuvalu with the Micronesia ought been back him call from head Blo UN for stronger international action Lo methane emissions. UN Secretary General Antonio Guterres has been called for governments with industries for move beyond voluntary commitments and deliver measurable emissions reductions. Pacific Island Times has reported Tuvalu with Federated States of Micronesia or Talem that methane mitigation has one for lot most effective but underutilized climate solutions. Hemi said that issues where me current particular urgency for low-lying island, hemi already facing rising sea level with him coastal erosion, changing weather patterns with him other warming oceans. On fala shallow magnitude 6.4 earthquake hemi been striking Papua New Guinea late Lo Monday night Lo Bismarck Sea. According to the U.S. Geological Surveys, quake hemi strike 191 kilometers southeast Lo Lorengau, Lo Manus province, Lo one fala depth Blo 10 kilometers. Ota no been garam any immediate reports Blo injuries or ota major impacts. Epicenter Blo this fala quake hemi Lo same region or same Titan Ridge submarine volcano when we been start erupt come Lo May. One fella technology expert hemi warned that most people are addicted Lo phones blocketa but ought not been realizing this one and hemi almost impossible for stop him. Cell phone with him screen addiction hemi not only clinically recognized but first treatment center hemi open for young people Lo Auckland Lo August. Dr. Alex Beatty hemi say that one fella senior lecturer Lo information management Lo Victoria University and I'm specialized Lo how people stop with him technology. Hemi say people struggle for meeting basic needs blot out without him Wi-Fi. Alex Beatty hemi say technology companies ought to be engineering this one and now people ought to give him a phone blot out especially easily because Lo need for basics or same feeling connecting with him paying or kata bills. Chris Hipkins, hemi say New Zealand Labour Party, hemi steadily building support blame since 2023 election. National hemi continue for slump Lo polls with him latest RNZ Reid research poll, hemi show that party hemi drop kasim 20s. Labour hemi remain Lo lead Lo 34%, but hemi been drop almost 2 points. Mr. Hipkins, hemi say Labour hemi been do well since last election. Hemi say party hemi got a biggest increase in support Lo any political party Lo past 2 years. Lo sport Broncos rugby league forward Payne Haas hemi say hemi fully committed Lo Samoa for 2026 rugby league World Cup. Haas hemi one for lot standouts for New South Wales Blues team who had been claiming state of origin title Lo Brisbane Lo last week against him Queensland. Hemi been getting 20 reports that this fella 26-year-old hemi consider him return Lo Kangaroos for world meet but someone heritage player hemi say hemi by no backflip for this one. Hemi say hemi like for honor Mamblehem John Haas and hemi like for play for Toa Samoa. And Tongan Tala women's netball team both meet in Wales last Sunday morning lo one for a warm-up game before compete lo Glasgow Commonwealth Games. Support staffer Glenda Tuipulotu him set team by me arrive lo Cardiff lo Wednesday. Or best spend him next few days lo Cardiff before move go lo Glasgow lo July 21 ahead lo games opening lo July number 23. Hem now news and sport lo Pigeon from RNZ Pacific. And hem now some for lo kata top stories lo here today from RNZ Pacific. This time, they may join him now, team from Buzz FM, Vanuatu.
17: Internet headlines, President Vurubaravo hails a strong force Vanuatu partnership on Bastille Day. Ambai MP receives suspended sentence, Squidding Committee admits no site inspections before approving 180 million Vatu fund. JX Foundation to train local drone operators under new health initiative. And Team Vanuatu begins journey to Scotland for Commonwealth Games. Good evening and welcome to Vanuatu Nightly News. I'm Kizzy Kalsakau. Leading on news tonight, French ambassador says France-Vanuatu tie is stronger despite remaining differences. French ambassador to Vanuatu, Jean-Baptiste Jean-Jean Villemer, says France and Vanuatu have built a stronger and more practical partnership over the past 4 years, despite continuing differences over the sovereignty of Matthew and Hunter Islands. Addressing more than 700 guests at the French residence in Port Vila during Bastille Day celebrations on Tuesday night, the ambassador reflected on his four-year mission, describing this year's National Day as his last before completing his posting. It says recent negotiations on the disputed islands had not produced an agreement, but represented the first direct high-level talks in decades and demonstrated both countries' commitment to maintaining dialogue with mutual respect.
18: Nous n'avons pas résolu toutes les difficultés qui subsistent entre nous. 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
17: And I quote, we have not resolved every difficulty between us, but our relationship cannot be defined only by what remains unsettled. Ambassador Jean-Jean Villemer says, the maturity of a relationship between states is not the absence of differences, but the ability to speak frankly, defend their positions, and continue working together, end of quote. The ambassador says political engagement between the two countries had reached unprecedented levels during his tenure, highlighted by French President Emmanuel Macron's historic visit to Vanuatu in July 2023, the first by a French head of state since Vanuatu's independence, and subsequent high-level exchanges, including Prime Minister Jeremy Napat's visit to Paris, recent meetings involving Deputy Prime Minister Johnny Kwanapo. He also highlighted France's humanitarian support following cyclones Judy, Kevin and Lola, as well as the devastating December 2024 earthquake in Port Vila. Working alongside Australia and New Zealand under the France partnership, France helped evacuate hundreds of people, deliver humanitarian supplies and reach isolated communities accessible only by helicopter. The ambassador says France development cooperation now extends across all six provinces, focusing on practical projects that improve people's lives, including the rehabilitation of health centers, climate resilience programs, resilient agriculture, digital connectivity through the smart TamTam cable, and support for the National University of Vanuatu. He also praises the deep scientific and educational links between the two countries, noting that French researchers continue to work closely with Vanuatu institutions in fields ranging from archaeology and volcanology to medicine and climate science.
18: I also wanted people to know more about the work of the many French researchers who come to Vanuatu, as well as the remarkable diversity of their fields. Archaeology, anthropology, linguistics, history, volcanology, climatology, biology and medicine, for example. I was myself surprised to discover how many of them come here to conduct research, whether for a few days, several weeks or several months. They work closely with their Vanuatu counterparts and very often in close cooperation with the Vanuatu Cultural Center. This scientific relationship is based not on research conducted on Vanuatu or in Vanuatu, but on research conducted with Vanuatu and with Vanuatu institutions.
17: He describes Vanuatu's Francophonie as vibrant and growing, saying French is now a living language embraced by communities throughout the country. On climate change, Ambassador Jean-Jean Villemer commended Vanuatu's global leadership, particularly its successful initiative at the International Court of Justice on states' obligations regarding climate change, which France strongly supported. As he prepares to leave Vanuatu in the coming weeks, the ambassador thanked the government, traditional leaders, civil society, the French and Franco-Vanuatu communities and development partners for their support during his posting. The ambassador also launched a French Week running from July 13th to 20th, featuring business, cultural and sporting events aimed at promoting French expertise and strengthening economic ties between France and Vanuatu. On related news, President Nikonike Vorobaravo has reaffirmed the strong and enduring relationship between Vanuatu and France, highlighting decades of cooperation in health, education, climate resilience and disaster preparedness during Bastille Day celebrations at the French residency in Port Vila last night. Addressing invited guests in French, including French Ambassador Jean-Baptiste Jean-Jean Villemer, Speaker of Parliament Stephen Felix, government leaders, members of the diplomatic corps and development partners, President Vorobaravo congratulated the French people on their National Day and said the values of liberty, equality and fraternity continue to inspire cooperation between the two nations. On behalf of the government and people of Vanuatu, the head of state extended warm wishes to France and acknowledged the long-standing historical, cultural and regional ties shared by both countries. President Vorobaravo paid tribute to France's contribution to the country's development, particularly in strengthening the health sector through the rehabilitation of health facilities, training of medical personnel and improved access to health care services. He also recognized France's support in climate resilience, environmental protection, biodiversity conservation, sustainable marine resource management and meteorological services, describing these as critical for Vanuatu and other Pacific Island nations facing the impacts of climate change. The head of state concluded by expressing confidence that the partnership between France and Vanuatu will continue to flourish in peace, mutual understanding and cooperation for the benefit of future generations. In court, Member of Parliament for Ambai has been sentenced to 4 months imprisonment, suspended for 1 year and fined 300,000 Vatu after being convicted of assault and breaches of leadership code. MP John Steele Terry Kwedu's sentence was handed down by Senior Magistrate Florence Sam on 10th of July. The charges arose from a July 2024 assault outside the Grand Hotel and Casino in Port Vila while Mr. Steele was serving as Minister of Health. In Parliament, the screening committee responsible for approving recipients of the 180 million Vatu Value Addition Investment Capital Fund has admitted that no site inspections were conducted before grants were awarded. Appearing before the Public Accounts Committee, PAC, in Parliament, committee member and Vanuatu Bureau of Standards manager Tina Lau says assessments were based solely on business profiles submitted by applicants due to time constraints. Committee Chairman Noel Kalo also revealed that only 11 of the 19 applications received were presented for assessment, with 9 eventually approved, while ministry officials confirmed the funding program was never publicly advertised. The admissions came after PAC members questioned the integrity of the selection process following a site visit to Santo, where several funded businesses were reportedly either non-operational or still at the planning stage. PAC also raised concerns over why only a portion of the applications were screened, legal inconsistencies surrounding the fund's administration, and the reduction of the original 1 billion Vatu allocation to 180 million Vatu. Committee members urged government officials to strengthen due diligence, ensure greater transparency, and seek legal advice before future public funds are dispersed. In health, a new partnership between a Chinese company, JX Foundation, and the Ministry of Health will see local personnel trained to operate and maintain drones as part of a one-year pilot project to improve healthcare delivery and disaster response across Vanuatu under the dual-use drone project for routine health operations and disaster response 2026-2027. Certified instructors will train new Vanuatu operators in drone flights, maintenance, scheduling, and data management with the aim of enabling the country to independently manage the technology in the future. The project, formalized through a memorandum of understanding signed on July 13th by Health Minister Robert Bond and JX Foundation CEO Professor Chan Ying Yang, will also deploy drones to transport blood products, vaccines and medical samples to remote communities while supporting post-disaster assessments. The foundation said the initiative is designed to improve healthcare access for isolated islands, strengthen emergency response and build long-term technological capacity with a pilot to be evaluated over 1 year for possible nationwide expansion. And went, Vanuatu's first representatives for the upcoming Commonwealth Games have departed for Scotland with para powerlifter Marek Sai and team manager Celiana Enrol leading the country's delegation. The pair left yesterday and will spend a night in Australia before continuing to Scotland, where they will complete a final week of training at the University of West of Scotland's A campus before moving into the Games Village in Glasgow. Sai, who will compete in the 65-kilogram para powerlifting category, says she's honoured to represent Vanuatu at her first Commonwealth Games and hopes to make her country and family proud. Vanuatu Paralympic Committee President Margaret McFarlane wishes the team success, while Enrol says the previous training camps had prepared them well, and the final preparations in Scotland would help ensure they are ready for competition. The remaining Team Vanuatu officials and athletes will depart in the coming days ahead of the Games opening on July 23rd. With that, conclude our Vanuatu Nightly News. You can still follow VNN through Buzz SoundCloud, Buzz Facebook page, our website www.buzzonline.vu, Capital FM 107, and Radio New Zealand Melanesian Update, RNZ Pacific. I'm Kizzy Kalsakau. Very good night.
0: And have now Melanesian Update Program, Nikoroi Hawkins. Thank you to Mas for tuning in. Come, Yusa Kasim Okata, up to date news and current affairs. 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
19: Nyadnasu, with the music today.
20: Morena, Keith.
19: What's on your mind?
20: Oh, I knew you were going to ask me this, and I was racing up here on the brisk Wellington winter's day. I heard someone practicing flute, and I thought, what a beautiful sound to hear. Was it just wafting out of an apartment window? Yeah, just wafting out into the street on Bulcott Street. It was beautiful. And then I thought, that would be nice to live next door to.
19: Well, there can be different versions of this. I'm trying to think of someone I know who lives next door to someone with a musical instrument that's not so.
20: I mean, we did have neighbours who we lived maybe. In drummer. Drummer who did not get better over years.
19: They always get in the garage in Wellington, the drummers,
20: no,
19: don't
20: it's
19: they?
20: Just in their bedroom.
19: Yeah.
20: Yeah. And
19: Piano is all the go.
20: I think there's an interesting distinction between noise and sound. And I think it can be quite subjective sometimes, because music, mostly, we would consider it to be sound and pleasant, but perhaps if it's not the type of music you like, or it's the time of day,
19: or the skill
20: of the player, it becomes noise. I think I'm a little bit more permissive of what counts as music, particularly if people are trying to practice. Because you're trying to get better at something, and you're not on a screen.
19: And hope that's not an entree to a selection of truly bad to listen to music. It's not.
20: Some may say I do.
19: No.
20: Some may say I do. Right, okay, we're going to start with a new up-and-coming artist, Ellie May, who's based in Wellington. And those who have been at Cuba Dupa or seen her showcase at Flying Nun Record Store and in the live scene will attest to her captivating quality as a singer-songwriter. And I think in Aotearoa, we index very highly on supremely talented female singer-songwriters, whether they're the front of a group or performers in their own right. And I was very excited that finally Ellie Mae had just quietly dropped a collection of demos and outtakes on Bandcamp, which is a great place to find all sorts of music, the more obscure sometimes older. And sometimes you do start to get sort of higher profile artists who also release their albums on Bandcamp, and it is possibly the most ethical way you can purchase music. Anyway, so Ellie Mae has dropped a few songs and demos that she had put up on SoundCloud and has put a collection up on there. And for those of us around Wellington who've seen her play live, it's so great that we can share her sounds with you. You'll hear a lot of dream pop, shoegaze. I think I called it a woozy, ethereal slice of dream pop. She hasn't released anything yet, so this is as close as we get to her being in the studio. And I just could not help but choose a song that was called Sheets Out of the Dryer.

0: Sheets Out of the Dryer by Ellie May. This is a demo.
1: It's recorded in her bedroom. It's lovely music. It's great music.
0: You can't relate to Sheets Out of the Dryer?
1: Just sounds like that should be more frenetic.
0: Beautiful, eh? She hasn't even released an album yet. These are just self-recorded tracks. You can find it on Bandcamp, Ellie May, and wherever you get a chance to see her live. Truly, truly captivating performer. She's gigging frequently, and I believe there is an album in the works, and it will be recorded and produced quite nearby here in Pōneke. Check her out.
1: All right. Thank you, Ellie May. Okay, now where do we go?
0: Oh, actually, one thing I did want to say about Ellie May is that this isn't the first time we've heard her on RNZ. She was an interviewee on a story done by Katie Scotcher pre-COVID, back in the days where we'd go out in the field and do stories about then Girls Rock Camp, which is now To The Front. And I just wanted to give a shout out to all those programs and all that, all those youth music endeavours, because, you know, eventually things like Rock Quest and To The Front and all that support that whānau and families and, you know, musicians out there give to young people, this is what we kind of produce. And given that we're in the school holidays, I know there'll be a few school-age people out there doing their bit at their various music camps and things like that. But so there, Ellie May is a really great example of that pathway. God, I remembered that.
1: Phew. All right. Done you. Now, two.
0: So we're going to flip around to an entirely different direction, kind of similar, you know, quiet, gentle sound. And just recently, the artist known to his family as Beck Hansen, but better

come back hasn't come back. So, you know, being the cheeky sort of correspondent I am, I was like, okay, what's a good date? Maybe there's an you know, anniversary album I can shoehorn, you know, Odelay into. And Odelay, which was his second album, was ginormous. It was almost inescapable. You know, every, I think, high schooler or university student had the album. It was the album that had Where It's At, Devil's Haircut. And this was music that ranged from bossa nova to mariachi to just a bit of hip hop, lots of sampling and just stuff that was just all chopped together before we had mashups and the, I guess, explosion of DJ music. And I just hadn't heard anything like that again. So I just thought I might go back to Odelay, see what I could find. And lo and behold, Beck has just released a new song, and it was a duet. And it was a rework of a song that he'd actually released earlier in the year called Ride Lonesome. And over the decades, Beck has moved towards, I guess, more plaintive, stripped-backed music. So there was his album Sea Change, which I think heralded a whole new introspective sound in what had usually been his really, you know, bombastic and just bright and stuff to the brim style of music. And I really liked the sort of quietness of the song, and that he'd re-recorded it with a Nashville bluegrass singer called Sarah Fennell, who had a really interesting story of being a busker and itinerant musician who then cleaned up at the Grammys a couple of years ago. And these two have found their way together, and this is their duet called Ride Lonesome.

0: That is Ride Lonesome by Beck and Sarah Farrell. And I just want to read a quote that Beck put on his Instagram about when he released the song a couple of weeks back. I met Sarah 5 years ago on a dance floor in Nashville. She taught an LA boy how to two-step. Then she got on stage with the house band to sing a few tunes. A local leaned in my ear and said, "You gotta hear her sing. She's the real deal." And she was. It's been a long time coming to sing together, and I think I might have beat the original version of this tune.
1: Very cool. That's how it should happen, eh?
0: I mean, you can't ever... I'm always a sucker for some pedal steel and piano. You know, it's just... Aww. That's pretty good. Okay, final song. Now, this is an artist from Atlanta-based, DC-raised Baby Rose. And up until now, the other day, I hadn't heard of her. But if you've seen The Materialists, that quite forgettable film with Pedro Pascal and Chris Evans and Dakota Johnson in it, she is the wedding singer in that film. It's the very peculiar film where Pedro Pascal gets his, you know, does the leg extension operation. It's a very strange film. Anyway.
2: RNZ News at midnight. I'm Alison Leonard. Bird flu has been detected in New Zealand. The H5 bird flu strain has been circulating globally, with more than a dozen cases reported in Australia since it was detected there last month. Biosecurity Minister Andrew Hoggard says a single ocean-going seabird, a brown skua, returned a positive test for the strain yesterday after it was found on Petone Beach in Wellington. He says there's a low health risk as the disease really affects humans. Eggs and poultry are still safe to eat. Andrew Hoggard says there's no evidence of mass mortality and the country is well prepared to respond to bird flu. The Iranian embassy has responded to the Ministry of Foreign Affairs calling in the Iranian ambassador to express concerns about the recent escalation in the US-Iran conflict. The ministry says it urged immediate de-escalation and a return to diplomacy. World Watch's Neva Chittick has more.
3: In response, the Iranian embassy says the US is misusing its military bases and facilities in some countries to carry out acts of aggression against Iran. It says the Strait of Hormuz was open prior to the strikes by the US and Israel in February, which New Zealand hasn't condemned. At the time, the New Zealand government said Iran had defied the international community for decades and acknowledged the Israeli and US strikes were designed to prevent Iran from threatening peace.
2: The regional manager for Wellington's main stop smoking service says it's quitting and won't be part of a system that distributes vape products. Region manager for Takere Mai Te Ata Trust's smoking cessation service, Catherine Manning, says the trust's goal has been to stop harm happening to Māori.
4: That was never the goal, to addict our people further. It was never the goal to transition them to another addictive product. The goal was to get them off smoking so that they could be whole again.
2: The interim head of Health New Zealand's Hauora Māori service, Sala Hart, says the agency has worked with the trust to explore options, including an exemption to directly supplying vapes. Sala Hart says the contract ended by mutual agreement. Rocket Lab has overtaken Air New Zealand as the most widely held company on the Sharesies platform. The latest Sharesies index shows Rocket Lab shares were held by close to 70,000 Sharesies investors across New Zealand and Australia at the end of June, as well as by more than 4,000 members of the Sharesies KiwiSaver scheme. The index covering the April to June quarter also showed rising investor sentiment, with levels moving from the balanced range into confident territory. A year after it was badly damaged by back-to-back storms, a main road into the South Island's Kahirangi National Park has reopened thanks to almost $1 million worth of repair work. Graham Valley Road near Motueka was hit by at least 6 slips and floods last winter. Repairs began in May and have been completed ahead of schedule. Prosecutors in Bolivia have launched an investigation into the alleged recruitment of Bolivian nationals to fight for Russia in Ukraine. It follows reports they were lured abroad with false job offers. The BBC's Temesgen Debese reports.
5: Bolivia's Attorney General, Roger Mariaca, says prosecutors have opened an investigation after video circulating on social media appeared to show Bolivian nationals in Russian military uniforms. One video shows a 29-year-old Bolivian describing life on the front line alongside his cousin and two others believed to be from Peru and Colombia. Authorities in Peru and Colombia are also investigating similar recruitment allegations. The Russian embassy in Lima says Peruvians who joined the Russian military did so voluntarily and legally.
2: Canterbury University students hope to turn brewery waste into a potentially billion-dollar material. Their project, called NanoBrew, would use a biochemical process to turn leftover grain from the beer-making process into a highly useful material called nanocellulose. Team member Jade Wilson says the plan is to turn the waste into a product which can be used in cosmetics, biodegradable plastic alternatives, or even electronic circuit boards. And that's the news.
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2: Here is your short forecast from Met Service until midnight for Northland to Waitomo, also Coromandel, Bay of Plenty and the Central High Country. Partly cloudy, the odd shower, areas of fog this morning. I think you'll find there's quite a bit of fog out there. There certainly is in Auckland at the moment already. Gisborne to Wairarapa, mainly fine with the chance of a shower. Taranaki to Wellington, cloudy periods, a few showers clearing this afternoon. Nelson, Marlborough, Canterbury and Otago, generally fine, isolated showers clearing this morning. Buller to Fiordland, showers, some heavy with thunderstorms and hail possible north of Hokitika. Showers easing and becoming isolated this morning. Southland, rain, possibly heavy, easing to showers this morning and then clearing inland this afternoon. And the Chatham Islands, mostly cloudy, rain this morning, followed by some showers. It is 6 minutes past 12. A very good Thursday morning to you. Yes, as I mentioned, I don't know what things are like at your place. It was all right for me driving to work and then I got over the harbour bridge onto the city side and I thought, oh, it's a little bit of fog but nothing much. And then I got here and about an hour after I'd arrived at work, I sort of went outside on the deck just to check the view and there wasn't a view because it was all foggy. But I've got to say, the Sky Tower looks rather cute, shrouded in fog. What have we got coming up this morning? Well, this hour, Junk Speak. English novelist Louis Bernier recently penned an impassioned column for The Guardian condemning the creeping use of imprecise and redundant speech, including the word like. What is wrong? What is the problem with the word like? I can imagine, actually. We'll find out about that shortly. Thanks to Jim Mora and Louis Bernier. Also, after one this morning, climate question from the BBC. Can science fiction help us fight climate change? The US sci-fi author Kim Stanley Robinson talks to the climate question team after one, after two. It's the Arts Hour. Nikki Beatty speaking to Fresh New Voice in Indian Cinema, the director Rohan Kanawat, about his groundbreaking Cactus Pears. We also hear from Amy Adams about the new TV adaptation of Cape Fear. Nadia Latif on adapting Iran-set horror movie Under the Shadow for theatre, and also one of France's most acclaimed directors, François Ozon, discussing his take on Albert Camus' The Stranger, and musical icon Chaka Khan, and many more things coming up in the Arts Hour after two. After three, straight after 3 o'clock news, it's the very final episode of Butler's Ringlet. Our story, an unusual, touching story about two southern men looking for love and what happens along the way. If you've been following that, it's the very last episode. Around 3:30, Spectrum. Roger Lusby's skills define versatility. He's a mechanic, builder, craftsman, recording engineer, musician, balladeer, performance poet. And based on experience, he's written about fruit picking in central Otago, the Mackenzie country, Canterbury's infamous nor'westerly winds, and maintaining machinery in the Antarctic. Just to mention a few things, we'll have that for you at 3:30. And in the 4 o'clock hour, Witness History takes a look at July the 9th. 2011, when thousands of people flooded the city of Juba, when South Sudan became the world's newest nation. And we'll have another episode of The Detail for you at 4:30 this morning. Animal lovers welcome plans for a law that criminalises coercive control using pets. But an expert in domestic abuse law isn't so sure that it will work. We'll hear all the details on that around 4:30 this morning. We've got time for some music now. I think I've talked enough. Yes, I most certainly have. Let's play some music. This is Catch a Fire on the road again.

0: RNZ National, that is Wilco, and Love is Everywhere. It is 17 minutes past midnight. English novelist Louis de Bernier recently penned an impassioned column for The Guardian, and it condemned the creeping use of imprecise and redundant speech. I might be guilty of some of this, I fear. He talks about the word like, the misuse of like. Anyway, he spoke to Jim Mora about his pet hates and his current literary projects. This will be fun.
1: Louis de Bernier is an English novelist, best known for his worldwide bestseller, Captain Corelli's Mandolin, set on the Greek island of Cephalonia during World War II.
2: The other night when you were dancing,
3: I thought I could watch you forever.
4: You think you can come here? Turn my whole world upside down.
2: You love him? When you fall in love,
3: everything becomes possible.
1: Ah, indeed. Captain Antonio Corelli, he's a music-loving Italian officer, billeted at the home of the village doctor and his daughter Pelagia, and Antonio and Pelagia fall in love, but the war and a crucial misunderstanding separate them for decades. Louis de Bernier is a fellow of the Royal Society of Literature, but before he began to write full-time, he held down many jobs. He was a mechanic for a while, an English teacher in Colombia. He can play the mandolin pretty well himself and the guitar, and there have been many successful books from him since the saga of Captain Corelli, and we'll discuss his latest one, and he is speaking out about the ways we use language now, which is what we want to talk about with him most. Louis de Bernier, welcome to Sunday Morning.
5: Thank you. Thank you for having me.
1: You live in the Norfolk countryside, about which you've written the book Smelling of Rooks, 9 years in the Norfolk Alps. It's been very well received. Norfolk is very flat, very flat.
5: Norfolk is exceedingly flat. It's one of the nice things about it, oddly enough, because, for example, you can often see both ends of the rainbow. And our artists come here to paint the peculiar landscape that we have. It's very popular with cyclists because the hills aren't very steep. It's been a sort of joke in Great Britain about the Norfolk Alps. For example, there's somebody with a van in a town near me who has painted on their van Norfolk Mountain Rescue.
1: That's very funny, actually.
5: Yeah.
1: In the book...
5: The landscape would remind you very strongly of Holland, if you've ever been to Holland. And we grow tulips.
1: And you grow tulips.
5: And we grow tulips.
1: In the book, you warn about the perils of social media, and you hone in on your regular days doing DIY, cooking, fixing motorbikes, observing your cats. You've mentioned in the past that living too much in your own head can make a writer go mad, and I think gardening and carpentry kept you sane, or still do. Do we live in a world, do you think, going slowly insane in a way with technology?
5: I think it applies particularly to younger people. As far as I can see, my children's childhood ended the moment they got smartphones. That they were suddenly not living with me in the real world anymore. They were somewhere else.
1: Yeah.
5: You notice this all the time. For example, I was on an underground tube train recently, and there was a girl being quite violently sick, and I was the only person in the whole carriage who noticed.
1: Gee, and did something about it, or was even aware, you mean?
5: Yeah. You know, fine for a paper bag, that kind of thing.
1: Yeah.
5: So, I worry that we've just found ways of making ourselves completely pointless. For example, we've invented the next stage of evolution, which is AI. And when you invent the next stage of evolution, the previous stage just becomes redundant, doesn't it?
1: It's interesting about, yes, and it's interesting about your children and no longer fully with you in the real world. I think that's something a lot of us have observed, and we just chalk it up to the age we live in. Do you feel that our obsession with screens and social media is actually stealing joy from all of us, not just folk like you who can live in the countryside, but everybody?
5: It steals it from me by proxy, and that being with other people is much less enjoyable than it used to be. You know, I like to sit around a table in the evening with a couple of bottles of wine and a lot of food and friends, and that's my idea of fun. My children or younger people seem to get most of their social life on screen, and so therefore they don't meet each other in the real world. And I read recently that in every country where mobile phones have been introduced, the birth rate has dropped dramatically almost overnight.
1: I mean, I know you're not a psychologist, but do you have advice for your readers to escape the toxic noise of the internet while still staying connected? Because this is a big problem for many of us, not wanting to fall behind in a zeitgeist of fast-changing information, you know.
5: Well, I've met many people who say that they used to be big readers and now they're not. And you know the reason. They know the reason and they regret it. I mean, I love YouTube, I have to confess, but mostly because I want to keep up with the war in Ukraine and watch cats being silly. So even though I've accommodated myself to YouTube, I'm still remained a voracious reader. And I don't see why other people shouldn't do that themselves.
1: Time is the enemy, isn't it, for many?
5: It must be, especially if you've got a proper job, which, let's face it, I haven't. You know, I haven't had a proper job since the 1990s, because that's when I became a professional writer. Mm. So it's easy for me to go on about this. It is much harder for other people who do have a proper job and that much less time and intellectual and emotional energy, because they do have a proper job.
1: Yeah, and I may be working really hard on it. You mentioned cats. Yeah. A bit about animals. Rooks aren't inherently smelly, are they? I mean, their nests?
5: Well, they are very messy birds. And I've never smelt one of their nests because they're extremely high up in the trees. But rooks have a sort of toasty, dusty, warm smell about them, which was, it's not the same, but it will remind you of that nice smell that you get from behind a cat's ears. I rather like it. And, you know, my son and I always brought up the baby rooks that fall out of the nest in our rookery. And one day I picked up my daughter from school when she was very little. And she said, "Daddy, you smell of rooks." I thought, well, that's not so bad, really, Sophie.
1: No, that's right. It's a good way to smell. Who is really in charge of your house, you or the cats?
5: Well, there is a sort of hierarchy. I think the head of the pride is definitely my cat, Basil. I inherited him from a dead friend. He has immense dignity and he's clearly the boss of the other cats. Then it's probably my daughter, because she has such a powerful personality. Then it's probably me. Then it'll be one of the other cats. You know, and we got this unfortunate Springer Spaniel who's absolutely the boss of the heap.
1: They're smart, those Springer Spaniels.
5: Yes, but... She arrived here when she was about 14 years old, and I already had five cats, and they put her in her place so quickly. Poor thing. So she stands there watching politely until they finish their food, and then she gets the last couple of molecules off their dinner plate.
1: Many readers will love this. I mean, they'll love reading about your reflections on, you know, slower living and watching the birds and the animals. Again, it's a luxury that many people probably feel they can't afford given the time pressures of life. Anyway, in that Norfolk countryside, and we have this problem here too, I think everywhere does now, there is a lane outside your house where people deposit their junk out of car windows, and you kind of use that as a metaphor.
5: It's strange that everything that gets thrown out of car windows on the lane outside my house is packaging from fast food outlets. And it made me wonder whether it's only morons who eat fast food or whether fast food makes you a moron. or possibly both.
1: Even if they aren't morons, there's a kind of casual disregard for the environment in an age where, paradoxically, we're being reminded all the time to look after it.
5: That's right, yes, yes. You... I remember when I was a very young man, one of my friends threw something out of the car window and said, "Sorry, English countryside," and I never spoke to them again. Because that attitude bleeds over into every other aspect of your social life, doesn't it?
1: Yeah. Yeah, I'm with you in that camp, you know, and I'm sure neither of us is prissy, but yeah, it's a kind of horrifying development. You've invented a word, or your father did, for the unwelcome, to continue the metaphor.
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8: 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Tete emit trin day number 15 long moon July. One time you mi Sam Seke. Long program tete only building one placenta blong lookout team traditional Khalsa blong East Malaita long Solomon Islands. One pla mama na tupla pikinini Mary blong em, oli sikeli Mount Wilhelm blong raising money blong modilon house sick long medang. Vanuatu I ready long host him narpla Santo Rodeo show na report long FIFA World Cup na OFC under 16 men's football long Port Moresby. More story by Yumi Harin behind. Now yet Emia Caroline Tiriman, one time Radio Australia News.
9: Thank you, Sam. Line military blong Iran and Molly Colim long Revolutionary Guards. Ito koli sutim na bagara pimpini sampla something em America is a using blong fight na two old place blong Putin fuel long old place em America I papa longen o Fifth Fleet long Bahrain. Desla I apimol crossfight na melong Iran na America. Blong backim one kind passin, em America I makim long sutim all rocket bomb na bagarapimol place blong all line military blong Iran long south blong country. America I salim all line army blong yen long passim sampla military base blong Iran pinis. Stop yet long desala story na Prime Minister blong Israel, Benjamin Netanyahu, I give him talk lookout, I go long o leader blong Iran all same, Israel, by give him big plan make him save through, I go long Iran, suppose only go ahead, long bomb him na bagarapim country blong Israel. Government na online army blong Israel, I walk long make him plenty talk, long all desala day go pinis, all same, only ready to sol long come up in more strong play fight want him Iran, suppose Iran in no harim talk, blong stop him, all passing blow tromo him all rocket bomb, I go long Israel. All walk news blong Iran, it talk all same military blong Iran, I use him all machine and only call him long drones, na suit him, I go long all place, blong all line army, blong America, inside long Middle East. All military base blong America, long Jordan, and we call him long Azraq, I sampla long old place, and Iran, I walk long like bagarapim all. Foreign minister blong Japan, I talk all same, all kind pass in him China, I walk long make him, long so him strong, blong all line army, blong in, long all hub, long Asia Pacific region, I come up him big pla worry, long all desala hub. Japan, now I walk long make him all big placenis long all walk lookout or security blong in, na em I walk long put him big pla money long strong him all walk was blong in, na two em I walk long use him big pla money long buy him all strong pla na plenty something blong fight. Desla, I come up behind us all long China, I been tromo one pla rocket, I go long all solwara blong Pacific, na I been put down close to long Solomon Islands in a long time ago, Pinis. America I tokol sem emigat big pla like long go inside long ol walk long kissim all minerals we ista panin it long ol big pla sol wara long Cook Islands time emi like down him all walk long using all kind minerals I come long China. Radio Australia News.
8: Thank you, Caroline. Long planted community long everywhere long Solomon Islands, long Olgatanara country, long Melanesia too, and long Pacific, Olgata young fella I losing finish Olgata traditional custom and culture long Olgata. 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Same time, Olgata all over long village where garem Olgata any kind traditional save here. Olgata he go head for the die out now and long same time, plant long Olgata young fella long community he no garem interest for save long him. Kanye now he big fella worry long Leslie Sanga, one fella community leader long Bush area long East Malaita long Solomon Islands. So hemi starting one mogote I call them Kuali Kuali Cultural and Agricultural Center for Mixua culture blong Olgata hemi no die out.
10: Thank you so much. So this wala Kuali Kuali Cultural and Agricultural Center, yeah, mainly hemi established purposely for saving tufala ideas, yeah. So first idea now, for creative space for the elders Blomifala, especially lo Parai, lo Eastern region, for Save come together and sit down inside and story around him now, get a cultural knowledge and awesome where him been stop lo Mifala Parai for a long time. And the idea lo then is for creating this whole space for Save come together and Save sit down and story around him, got ideas, yeah. And me follow side doing proper documentation look at knowledge and put him lo center. So further to that, by me by use or same one follow center where save teach him now got knowledge look what inside for that young generation this time for save one now culture block what I awesome. Second reason for this whole center, yeah, by me become two one follow center for aside the organic farming where mifala sabe put him to or same space where okay the people were interested lo side the organic farming sabe come because mifala garam bisola center this whole extra one space yeah I mean building space yeah then side le maybe garam organic farm too for me demonstration farm for interested farmers who sabe come and lead. What's our come use him to that for a space. So again, so quali cultural and agricultural center and mainly for side local and providing a space for culture and also for agriculture at the same time.
8: Okay. Leslie, me like for you tell him come where exactly this fella center has me stop, where exactly it is and ward or constituency or something or thing.
10: So quali cultural and agricultural learning center and stop low. Lo Rabuta community inside lo word 15 lo East Malaita constituency na lo Malaita province. You save kasem fuma manu then you come up follow river lo area. You say kasem mifala establish him bar inland ya yeah, bar stop inland lo there.
8: Okay. Now Leslie, you mi save site long culture hemi quite a broad area, yeah. So time you say papa ota you know big man blue you mi ota elder come sit down his story for ota young fella. Now you save explain him come little bit more what area long culture now papa ota come his story long him.
10: Thank you so much. So for that important question, that's the thing that. The reason why this whole center is established now because Khalsa to us it's a broad thing. Yeah, I'm broad, but our focus will be specifically lo the way of life people Blomifala stop come traditional knowledge blokata lo side lo forest, you know medicines and okata things or same where people Blomifala use him before time okata come to contact with okata you know. Foreign things and awesome. So now this fella calls call center mainly for saving papers or same no more but focus lo got to pick for documenting but proper knowledge blog ata for save learn him about him how people blame for stop come before save learn him how now people blame for use him got to help medicines for cure him maybe sicky or something or same what kind of simple things or same no more by me for focus mainly lem is at the center.
8: Hemi look at some one for a kind community project an important one long this for a time where you may serve you may lose him now or kota any kind of traditional knowledge or same yeah. You getting any help from province or from national government or from some for a kind of organization or same?
10: Yeah, thank you. So at the moment me been strangle with him this idea a lot because same for brief history blow this one. I got all people me falana I got try for building this fella center before come I think lo 2010 9 kakama but then that fella idea blow got him no waka because I got a full short lo side lo finance so now I me come back for reviving this whole idea and me get him a little bit more funding from one fella organization law here no more one local organization or call him okata law IKI okana step in for supporting me with him a little bit small finance for building this fella structure and also for doing some kind of setting up for that fella center
8: long farming site belong him yeah by one him or organic farming no more or what explain him come who now by or get a come for train or same lo center
10: our focus in terms of agriculture our focus will be more on organic farming methods yeah or get a methods when me follow by introducing me inside this whole center for get interested farmers where stop around yeah but our focus will be more on young people yeah? And like the young man and mere so we come and learn about the organic way of doing farming organic farming so at the moment me fala kasem stage wa building and was complete and as soon as I'm complete by me fala should start him off our learning for start next year na yeah. so side lo lan me one fala our land my fala build them me land blow me fala tribal land blow me fala so yeah, me fala continue for like utilizing that fala land for benefiting community and everyone will stop for supplement me fala, especially those who me fala got them common interest and also inside law eastern region of Malaysia.
8: I'm Leslie Sanga, founder blong Kuali Kuali Cultural and Agricultural Center long East Malaita long Solomon Islands. One pla mama na tupla pikinini Mary blong em only make him good pla memory belong thing him behind. Time only sickly Mount Wilhelm long one pla fundraising walkabout blong Medang Provincial Hospital or Modilon House sick last week. One it a bata emi one pla long all eight pla climbers who sat is sickly this pla highest mountain inside long Papua New Guinea na I been go come up long summit or Antap Strait long Mount Wilhelm. This plow walk about any part belong 2026 charity fundraising belong friends of the Medang Provincial Hospital and long make him awareness na so him support long blood bank belong house sick. Miss Bata I talk him Natasha Metten all of them this plow experience emi Naraka and Turu na time emi san up long head belong Mount Wilhelm emi talk pizza all of them emi one plug good pla humbling experience to rule.
11: Them good pla opportunity law tem me pla big business law medang law support him this initiative. So pigni blame to pla pigni blame I want them one pla friend blow pigni mary blame now all ama mas law okay this law on temi. So me pla four pla bin want to nar pla friend me pla bin boom na walkie this la challenge. So then been stop loss and one plus something me like walking your life for me. Now me been finding hard some how mommy organize him. So this like come up now me plow walking. This like preparation, lo walk this like kind of walk about. And you know like something. So the more same you put him inside lo your training and preparation lo walk this like walk about and the better results because so me blah blah numbers too, yeah. Now you go to the mountain and not about kind something. But you saw twin too, yeah. You walk about one, two steps by you saw twin. So preparation and big plus something. So yes, me plus spending plenty weeks before, months before, lo is easy walkie training. But one plan, not a plan experience for life for me. Me ama mas lo with me walkie this la. So lo 9 o'clock lo morning, me plan losing Betty's Lodge, lo base lo Mount Wilhelm, na me plan climbing go on top lo base camp. Me plan come up lo mid-afternoon, na time lo rest, na prepare lo go on top lo mountain, because lo midnight, by me plan walk, starting walk about, so lo morning, by me plan come up straight, lo time sunny come up lo summit. So I'm this lo timing, I'm normal timing lo walking this lo trek. So me plan come up lo Betty's camp, me plan malo lo lick, kaike din a early sleep, na midnight me plan bong na, I'm now taiti bunna prime summit. Na lusa lo night, me plan just behind him guide us all. No one plug light by you say, no one plug road by you say. You just put your hand, love, just like guide blue in there. You walk about us, I blue pass. Lucky lick, he got full moon too, so he got lick light about, but you no na sawe yourself. 1.5 straight by you, you walk about, you just behind him jump. We plug come up maybe 30 minutes early, lick lo. Timing, you go on top of the slow summit. So, me plus it on all guides, all walking big plus five, me plus it on like 30 minutes. Okay, close to low, I think 5:30 and about, me plus walk about, you go on top of the summit. Me talking all black and call. All numbers line, me plus feeling cold straight. You got little ice slow ground too. So, you like put your leg blue, you must look out too, because suppose you put your eyes and by you put on straight. But cold wind, not a black kind, but time if you come up straight, lo this la summit, the highest point. Me talk, you all got something, pain, leg pain, cold, all finish. You just sun up, lo this la half now. It's just incredible. You look around, all got to have 360 degree view, amazing. Now you sun up now, all me to me pla blessed straight, all get a life, wanna something come up na me pla, he got strong na big man look out in me pla, lo come up lo this la time na looking beauty of what I'm creating. So I'm big humbling experience straight. But time you like go down, and by you scale him, hey, how about you put your leg plum this la hard no go kalapi go sem, because and then, but you thinking, how me walk lo night na lo sun? Me looking na me fret lo walking. It's very strange. Sampla, but you hold him side lo, just like rock. Now you just easy, you go. Same, you know, so say gecko, you like cool slide go lo wall. Oh, you like look, go down. Ah, oh, you know, no way. But you fret strip. So, one plug good plus something, you walk in the night, easy. You like walk in the sun, and by you, oh my God, you think how me walk in the night, and now me no not walking.
12: You talk, you want them picking any Mary, you to play, climb, go on top of the mountain, and you to play one time, you go summit. What is meaning through this plan, walk about, lo you, or lo you na family?
11: So, me based on my thing. So, I'm told, picking up me stop looking. So all been grow up lo mereng and that time all go school all go school lo can so yeah so all harim osem me ba walk it isla me talk to oh you like walking no yeah all hamama straight lo come walk you want them me because me sa walking osem me heavy lo fitness me sa walk it triathlon so all pickin' all into fitness so time all harim osem me like walk it isla walk about. All two alama maso kam walking. So good plus opportunity lo walking one plus family memory lo and we achieved, you know, if lo climbing big plus highest mountain in the South Pacific. So it's a massive achievement. Then lo walking one them picking blow me not plus hama master.
12: Now, Juanita, before lo milusim you go, you got something neck you like make him lo, our listeners believe me lo, this la walk about you make him long, especially lo this la walk boom one time when we come up.
11: Yeah, sure, definitely. Without the Friends of Medang Provincial Hospital, na fundraising initiative lo, raising money blo blood bank blo Medang or how sick, and me plan on our walk him. So, a good pla also community initiative also supporting plenty all kind. Need lo madang, especially lo side lo health. So yeah, big plot talk hamamas na thank you lo Sigrid Bashel na Pamela Eugenio lo organize him this la all organize him good plus threat. Miplo all gotta go on top, miplo come back down safe. So thank you threat lo tupla na all society organize this la lo online lo Betty's Lodge. All look out to me good plus straight. Now hospitality blog, nice plus hub. So me recommend them straight. Suppose people around lo hub, you go look at Betty's Lodge, one plus nice plus hub, now Mama Betty, not kind hospitality blog lo hub. But I think biggest heartfelt thanks, you go lo all guide. All guide blumi pla, all potters blumi pla. It walk blol, it triple all walk. Now without them, eh mi plan on a walk him. All mama too sa pota or sa carim all big pla all big on top of this la mountain. Me look him na me no believe. Big pla thank you lo all mama and all boys who sa ti carry all bigs blimi pla. Now all guides. You sa all life blimi pla stop lo handle this like all guides. So all look out in me pla good straight.
8: I'm display been Juanita Bata, na emi been tok one time, Natasha Metten. Now, but you may go along Sanma province, long Vanuatu, where all people go get ready, blong Holim annual Santo Rodeo Show, blong year, long one plantation, long Santo. Rodeo Show, by hemi go head long trifala day start, long Friday, number 24, blong Manis, go costume Sunday, number 26. We only expect him over 1,000 people now by only stop long hem. All organizer, he tell him say show by got plante all horse activity game with him two bronc riding, more bull riding. All farmer, he save salem too, all small livestock, more display him all garden kai. Carolyn Tirimani asked him chairman Blong Santo Rodeo Show William Colma Blong story and more long hem.
13: Lo upcoming weekend, lo 24, 25, 6 July. But you have a look on top lo Kavu Park, lo area lo Colma Plantation. But you have a look at all horse activity games such as Salon, Flag Race, Barrel. But I think all main event, and we got cowboy poker, but we got bull riding, but we also got bronc riding. Same time, one something when we started last year, mo mi vle wante me kika mo big one lo yeya by looki ka to la on livestock sales. So by look anything between all small livestock animals up to all horse all bullock lo sell lo yeya mo also mi vle tram lo encourage mo all farmers lo site lo root crops. So by gataro yam mo many different local root crops where balmani save kam display mo all final finished products where by locally save kam display. So I'm a little bit different lo la all previous years, yes.
9: Story come lo all horses where all people by e use him lo this la rodeo.
13: So all horse were bali partake lo rodeo ya. I mean blo all separate farm. Some only come lo all place all rural farm or some all smallholder all village. All horse ali normally all horse well is they use him lo everyday activity blo get up lo. Help him all get a lot, anything to do with them push him bullock. Sometimes lo carry him all back cover lo bush he come down. I mean normally all horse or something will stay use him lo farm work. But I mean come close up lo time lo rodeo. But I take him a few weeks lo listen make him small training lo get a before pali come partake lo all event.
9: So William, all people who by e ride long lo horse ya, he must be all adults, or you got two all young fella by take part, or how?
13: Yes, I got one mixture of all adults with them all picking in it too. You mean, rodeo, you mean, no restrict them any man, low age level, blem. As long as I'm old enough, more capable enough, low, I'm ride low horse, you mean, no restrict them all get. I got a mixture of picking in with them all bigla man. I think only events where you got restriction, low side, low age. I mean, to do with them bull riding, no more with them bronc riding, for me, a little bit danger. So you must 18 years and above before you have a take part lo to the event. But otherwise, lo horse activity, I mean, no limited to one age level.
9: You talk bull riding, so, Emia, all cow or how? Sorry, Tomas.
13: No, I'm right. I'm normally all bull, yeah. So, but all man all is town lo all bullock. And only make him bull riding. Same call same all nara rodeo whereby me look lo US or Australia. We him start look only jam lo bullock. All bullock only pack or all wild horse only pack. So, by me use one mixture lo all bronc riding. So, I got all wild horse. But then by got all bigla bull too. But man is town all get and then by. Oli pak ali mita ke mol time lol keta lo imi look se hui win hui lose lo o each event ya.
9: Na you think Hamas people true by I kam lo look him or stop inside long this la rodeo ya.
13: So I think what mol participants mol

0: as well as to come up now. So for sure, but you must have a look. I've been look the last two previous years. Now you may look at all female participants too, list to take part lo planned all host activities. So by you must have a look back again. Lo yeah.
1: I'm William Colmer, chairman from Santo Rodeo Long Vanuatu. It been story one time, Carolyn Tiriman. Long today, plant along you me long New Caledonia, Vanuatu, Solomon Islands, and all the Nara country and territory long Pacific, is sorry for looking France hemi knockout now long FIFA World Cup. Spain hemi knock him out France 2-0 long semi-final match long Tufala long Dallas Stadium long America long this for the morning long time long you me long this for the side long world or yesterday evening long time long Olketa. Control long territory long field hemi calls up sem no more but Franis hemi look or sem hemi got a more chance for score but Olketa you know score him any goal. France hemi making 14 falla shots for goal, time Spain hemi making 10. 4 falla blong France olgeta on target and Spain 2 falla now on target. And Franis hemi garem 7 falla corner kick 2 times Spain hemi garem 1 falla no more. First goal blong Spain hemi from 1 falla penalty kick. Imi herem little bit commentary long hem from SBS Sports.
2: Cucurea, it's Cucurea's delivery, it's beyond Oyarzabal, awkward for Dinia, Laval's got over, penalty, angst written all over the face of Deschamps and indeed that of Luca Dinia. Lamine Yamal went crashing to the turf. Mikel Oyarzabal strikes first for Spain! A glimpse, just a glimpse of the World Cup final and France now have it to do. Porro, Olmo, Pedro Porro! It's happening for Spain! Look at those wild eyes! The world is opening up for this glittering Spanish cohort. For Pedro Porro, the moment of his professional life.
3: It's a lovely little knockoff.
2: But here's Lamine Yamal. He's free. But the flag is up.
3: Well, the technology is nearly always right.
2: Dembele. Mbappe! It's going to make it a corner.
3: Yeah, it came off Cucurella, I think. But I thought that might just help Mbappe in France. Spin it into the corner.
2: Mbappe driving away from Lamar, who left a foot in. Superstar on the other. I thought lost it. Sifted forward quickly towards Mbappe. What a good read by Simon. But it's come out here to Desiré Doué. And Simon got back.
3: What a game he's had.
2: A spectacular Spanish display. Spain. Spain, the European champions, will play the World Cup final. Mbappe and France. Retreat.
1: Nara semi-final between England and Argentina by Hemi Long Atlanta Stadium tomorrow morning, time blong you me. Third place playoff by Hemi Long Sunday and the final by Hemi Long Monday morning, time blong you me. Imi stop yet long football and long this fala OFC under 16 men's championship where Hemi go go head long Port Moresby, yeah? Over the last game, over the play now, Hemi long Group B, long Monday, where Hemi Luke in Tahiti, Hemi winning Vanuatu 4-2, and defending champions New Zealand winning Solomon Islands 5-1. Late long this fall afternoon, by a two-fella Group A team, long Samoa and Fiji, it play long football stadium, long Port Moresby, then long evening, by two-fella PNG and New Caledonia. Na M2E Pinisim Display, ABC Radio Australia One Talk program long tete. In up long mi play come back again long tomorrow. Mi Sam Seke, tok maki mi pla olgeta, mi tok. Bye bye now.
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0: RNZ Pacific News, kia ora, I'm Korai Hawkins. Fiji police say a parcel containing white substances found along the Moanikau foreshore in Suva on Monday have tested positive for cocaine. It's the latest in a number of parcels washing up on Fiji shores which have tested positive for drugs. Another parcel was found in the Lau group of islands on Monday and is set to be sent to Suva for testing. The West Papua National Committee is warning of a humanitarian crisis in Papua amid growing displacement due to conflict. The committee, known as the KNPB, says the humanitarian situation has deteriorated over the last 3 months due to violence in the regencies of Highland Papua. The Human Rights Monitor Group reports that as of June, over 122,000 people have been internally displaced by armed conflict in Papua. A KNPB spokesperson, Ogram Wanimbo, says this has been caused by armed conflict between Indonesian forces and the West Papua National Liberation Army. He says the violence has resulted in civilian deaths, arbitrary arrests and alleged extrajudicial killings. The Asian Development Bank is increasing investment in the Pacific as economies deal with the ongoing Middle East conflict. Last week, the ADB slightly lowered its growth forecast and warned economies could crumble if the conflict drags on. Economist Kaukab Nakvi says the bank is boosting existing loans and doubling down on investment across the region.
1: In the short run, we are providing extra financial support by topping up their existing projects. So we are not diverting resources, but we are scaling up our investments.
0: Mr. Nakvi says although these loan top-ups are affordable, the ADB suggests a deliberate approach to these government subsidies. Fiji's defence minister says the military must never involve itself in politics ever again. It comes after the Republic of Fiji military forces copped a funding cut in last month's budget. Fiji Village reports Minister Pio Tiko Nduandwa saying military intervention in politics weakens democratic institutions and erodes public trust.
2: We must protect the constitutional principles that ensure the instruments of security never again become instruments of insecurity. That is the deeper meaning of defense, Honorable Speaker, and it is the work of this government has just begun, and it is the work that Fiji must continue.
0: The military budget lost around 14 million Fijian dollars and is projected to lose another $1 million next year. The military said at the time it respected the concerns that military spending should be reduced because Fiji is not engaged in warfare. But it also said it saw itself as essential in efforts against the drug trade and corruption and its social value. In Aotearoa, New Zealand, a climate law expert says Fonterra's claims that a court case against major emitters could put it out of business is implausible. MPs have been hearing public submissions on a bill that would prevent companies being sued over their greenhouse gas emissions. The bill is a direct response to climate activist Mike Smith's legal case against Fonterra, Z Energy and other large emitters. Fonterra says the case will shut them down if it succeeds. But Auckland University Associate Professor Vernon Reeve told the committee the case should go ahead.
3: It's always open to Parliament to respond legislatively once the outcome of the case is known. Fonterra is not going to go bust. Parliament would not let that happen.
0: Vernon Reeve says the bill has had limited scrutiny and the committee should slow the process down. An advocate for digital equity says a shift to emailing people key election information, including the Easy Vote card, could impact voter turnout. Katie Brown, chief executive of Te Haporoa Matihiko, a Māori technology initiative, says the Electoral Commission earlier this year shifted its preference to email or text people election information. She told 9 to Noon the shift has happened suddenly rather than gradually and certain groups will be disadvantaged.
4: I think that's the big glaring problem here is you know, the older community, rangatahi, rural, the disability community, these are all groups that often get excluded when there's quick technology advancements.
0: Electoral Commission's Carl Lecane says it's difficult to post information to people on time. The US State Department says it's supporting efforts by Iraq and Syria to restore a crude oil pipeline between them. It's one of several recent announcements designed to bypass Iran's ability to affect global supplies by blocking the Strait of Hormuz. President Donald Trump says U.S. companies would play a role in revitalizing the Kirkuk-Banias pipeline.
5: Iraq has tremendous potential because of their oil. And we're going to be doing a lot of deals. We're going to create a lot of jobs for both countries. And we're going to be taking out a lot of oil. And the American companies are doing it.
0: The pipeline suffered damage during the 2003 U.S.-led invasion of Iraq. Meanwhile, Iran's Revolutionary Guard says the Strait of Hormuz will remain closed until the United States ends its acts of aggression, a day after American forces restarted their blockade of Iranian ports. The Guards warned that their target could expand to include other oil exporting routes. The two sides have traded more strikes overnight. The death toll from an explosive fire at a Bangkok live music pub has risen to 32 after two people died from their injuries. The fire, one of the deadliest in recent years in Thailand, tore through the pub at the weekend, with witnesses describing an explosion, a horizontal burst of fire and smoke engulfing the single-story venue. 30 people are still being treated in hospital, with 15 of those in intensive care units. Authorities believe the fire was probably sparked by an electrical short circuit in a ceiling air conditioner. In sport, though a traditional footballing stronghold, Germany could be set for a rugby renaissance. German-born Anton Segner made his All Blacks debut against Italy on the weekend and says the response back home has been significant.
6: I'm getting plenty of comments and messages around people saying how proud they are of me, how proud all of German rugby is of me. The German rugby president actually got in touch with me to say that all of German rugby is right behind you. And I think it goes to show that the All Blacks are bigger than just a New Zealand rugby team. They definitely have a global impact and are respected globally, even in the non-rugby nations like Germany.
0: The All Blacks host Ireland this Saturday at Eden Park. Former Black Fern Tania Kalonuvale will face fellow Fijians in a Super W semi-final clash on Friday night. The Fiji-born prop will be in action for the Queensland Reds when the side meets the Fijian Draw women in Lautoka. Kalonuvale joined the Reds this year, relocating to Australia from New Zealand to be with her family. The Fijian Draw women host the Reds in one semi-final, while the Western Force square off against the Waratahs in the second semi-final on Saturday. Fiji National Rugby League Board Chairman Rajesh Singh says they are working with former Bati reps in Australia in setting up the support system ahead of the 2026 Rugby League World Cup. Singh and Deputy Chairman Etiko Rokombuli have been in Sydney and Brisbane over the last weekend, meeting with former Bati players like Nangama, brother Wes and Kevin. They were also able to meet with Bati head coach Mick Porter. Fiji is scheduled to meet Cook Islands in their opening Pool A game on October the 18th in Newcastle. That's news and sport from RNZ Pacific. There's more on our website, rnz.co.nz/Pacific.
7: Hello, this is Pacific Waves from RNZ Pacific. I'm Susanna Suisuiki. On the show today, Vanuatu and Papua New Guinea signed landmark police agreement. Report warns Pacific countries could face debt issues if the Middle East conflict persists. And
8: we are an ocean state, so we need to understand if there is a change in those oceans.
7: A month-long expedition is underway in the Cook Islands to better understand climate impacts on the Moana. Vanuatu and Papua New Guinea have agreed to strengthen cooperation between the country's police forces. The agreement was signed in Port Vila by local Internal Affairs Minister Andrew Napuat and PNG's Police Minister John Pundari. Our editor Koroi Hawkins has been looking at this agreement and joins me now. Malo Koroi, what's the deal with this agreement?
0: Bulasana, well, the agreement paves the way for more professional exchanges and operational cooperation between the two police forces, as well as intelligence sharing in the interests of regional security. At the signing of the agreement, John Pundari said security threats across the Pacific are increasingly interconnected and required stronger cooperation between neighbouring countries. Napuat said similar things and talked about the Melanesian bond between the two countries, their mutual trust and willingness to work together to address mutual challenges. There's also a recognition that criminal networks, particularly in the illicit drug trade through the Pacific Islands, are becoming increasingly sophisticated in their methods of moving their product through the region, including using fishing vessels, private yachts, and semi-submersible vessels, as we've seen, known as narco subs.
7: We know some regional countries are really grappling with the illicit drug trade. Is Vanuatu one of them?
0: Well, according to the police chief, Carl Shembongran, Vanuatu is increasingly at risk, maybe not yet to the extent that Fiji, Samoa and Tonga are, being known as portals on the so-called drug superhighway, but the seizure of 1.6 tons of cocaine at Havana Harbour just off Vanuatu's main island earlier this year highlights how it's very much a current issue the country is trying to deal with. I note that commentators in the region have urged Vanuatu to strengthen its defences against the transnational drug trade. We know the Pacific's huge maritime space makes it difficult for countries to monitor and prevent illegal activities by themselves. They need stronger cooperation between governments, law enforcement agencies, and also communities.
7: Right now, we're seeing a lot of security or defense alliances being formed in the Pacific. Is this just another one of these new security pacts?
0: You're right, there are a lot of alliances being formed. Mostly, it seems, involving Australia with defense alliances, or Australia and New Zealand with police cooperation agreements with Pacific countries and things like that. This one might be seen as a case of Pacific countries just forging ahead on their own terms. There is some history to PNG and Vanuatu cooperating on the security front. PNG's Defence Force deployed to Vanuatu in 1980, shortly after Vanuatu gained independence at Vanuatu's request to help restore law and order during the Santo Rebellion. It was a successful operation and really helped establish a level of trust between the countries. At the signing of this new agreement, Andrew Napwat said the partnership established during those difficult years has continued to evolve, with both countries now working closely to address modern security challenges, also including cybercrime, human trafficking, illegal fishing and other emerging threats facing the Pacific.
7: The PNG police force, which is a lot bigger than Vanuatu's, has been cooperating with other Melanesian police forces recently, hasn't it?
0: Yes, that's true. After tropical cyclone Myla caused devastation in parts of the region earlier this year, PNG deployed some police to Solomon Islands to help during the initial recovery efforts. Unfortunately, that deployment was marred somewhat when several of the PNG police officers were disarmed and stood down following a violent confrontation on the outskirts of Honiara. According to eyewitness accounts, four PNG officers were involved in a vehicle collision. The officers appeared to be intoxicated. They allegedly assaulted a civilian and uttered abusive language and also threatened to shoot members of the public with a gun. They were dealt with swiftly, removed from active duties, but unfortunately it adds to the sort of reputation that PNG will be keen to be rid of, particularly as PNG enters these sorts of cooperation agreements with other regional countries.
7: Still in Vanuatu, the country will escalate a decades-long dispute with France over two uninhabited islands to international arbitrators. The Matthew and Hunter Islands have been controlled by France for decades, even after Vanuatu became independent. But Vanuatu says there will never truly be independence without the sacred islands. Kaya Selby has more.
9: Vanuatu walked out of negotiations with France last week, no resolution having been reached. Deputy Prime Minister Johnny Kouanapo describes the talks as heated and intense, with no room for deal-making until it's decided to whom that sovereignty truly belongs.
10: Let them international law, let them International Court of Justice.
0: Let international law, let the International Court of Justice or any arbitration for that matter decide on this. But for now, our bilateral negotiations with France over Matthew and Hunter, they are closed. And that being the case, it means the line that we draw starting from the north in Toraba province down to the south, we are not drawing that line. France has come in and moved those boundaries, that it has the British, who remain silent at this time. I do not know why they remain silent, but they are the ones who went and decided on something without consulting our people. And to us, what France has done is an insult to us all.
9: The two islands fall in the stretch of ocean between Vanuatu and France's territory, New Caledonia. With ownership of them, either country could add hundreds of thousands of square kilometres of water to their exclusive economic zone. But Vanuatu's people consider the islands part of their custom ownership. In fact, they are sacred places of worship and ritual. Tony Tevi, director of Vanuatu's maritime department, put it like this.
11: I don't have an understanding. I know it is Vanuatu. I know. I don't understand how they think it's theirs. And the moment I try and understand how they think, then I am going to start to think like a colonizer.
9: He says there is no room for compromise and that he will not try and understand the French position.
11: You understand the colonial thinking. When you do understand and acknowledge that colonizers will always be colonizers, that's not something that comes as a surprise. A thief will always be a thief, and he enjoys being a thief. And no matter how best you can tell him that a thief is a bad person, as long as he's got a possession, he feels like he's doing something right, but a thief will always be a thief.
9: France's Foreign Minister, Jean-Noël Barrot, said in a statement that areas of cooperation were also discussed. The minister says he reiterated their position regarding French sovereignty.
7: The Asia Development Bank's principal Pacific economist warns if the conflict in the Middle East persists, Pacific nations could face debt issues. In their new forecasting report, the average GDP growth is a little less than expected for 2026 in the Pacific. Ateriano Materiki has more.
12: The ADB is forecasting a difficult economic period for the Pacific, with average growth expected to slow across the region. Inflation is also set to rise as the Middle East conflict pushes up costs on imports and fuel. Asia Development Bank's principal Pacific region economist, Kalkob Nakvi, explains what government subsidies relieving cost of living stress do to their government books.
1: Out of 14 Pacific DMCs, 6 are classified at high rate of debt distress and 8 are classified at moderate risk of debt distress. So that already indicates that the available fiscal space or fiscal resources to these governments are quite limited. A prolonged conflict will further stretch these resources.
12: He says in the absence of agencies like ADB, the debt could worsen.
1: I can imagine the 8 remaining countries which are currently at moderate risk of debt distress, they can be pushed back into high debt of risk of debt distress. And that will further squeeze the government's option to allocate resources to other services.
12: Mr. Nakbi says the ADB is topping up existing loans and doubling down on their investments.
1: In the short run, we are providing extra financial support by topping up their existing projects. So we are not diverting resources, but we are scaling up our investments.
12: Although these loan top-ups are affordable, Mr. Nakvi says the ADB is mindful and suggests a deliberate approach to these government subsidies.
1: We are working closely with these governments, and ADB is supporting that while those subsidies are important, but in most of the cases, if those are untargeted, they may have economic consequences. So we are supporting that a social protection program or subsidies should be targeted to more vulnerable groups, not like across the board.
12: The silver lining is that growth is still happening. Mr. Nakvi says the region needs to diversify economic revenues to be more resilient to external shocks like the one this conflict has caused.
1: Realistically speaking, it will be a medium to long-term strategy. Look at their scattered population, small population size, higher geographic distance from the global market. So in foreseeable future, definitely they need these concessional assistance. That's why ADB is continuously concentrating on developing their resilience through investing in transport infrastructure and renewable energy and climate.
7: A month-long expedition underway in the Cook Islands is looking to further understand how climate change affects the ocean. The Voyage, which is a partnership between Climate Change Cook Islands and Earth Science New Zealand, aims to establish the first comprehensive baseline of conditions across the Cook Islands Exclusive Economic Zone. Tiana Haxton reports.
13: Researchers aboard New Zealand's state-of-the-art ocean research vessel, Kaharoa 2, are collecting water samples, measuring ocean temperatures and currents, mapping the seafloor, and testing for microplastics. Voyage lead and oceanographer Denise Fernandez from Earth Science New Zealand says the expedition is the first step in building a long-term picture of the state of the Cook Islands ocean.
14: Basically, we are trying to gather information from the ocean to describe the state of the ocean of the Cook Islands Exclusive Economic Zone so we can, in the future, know whether changes have been happening in this ocean. We can always come back to this reference period.
13: Scientists are collecting data from the surface to the depths of more than 5,000 metres, with a particular focus on the northern Cook Islands, where ocean heat content has increased significantly. Fernandez says this study is vital as the changes happening below the surface directly affects local livelihoods.
14: If climate change will have some impacts in the heat and the salinity and the currents, that will also cascade on affecting ecosystems in this area. So we know that for Cook Islands ecosystems and supporting the food chains is very important for many industries and for people. So we are trying to give a description of this area in this time.
13: Climate Change Cook Islands Director Wayne King says the expedition is helping develop a long-term ocean monitoring program.
15: We don't know ourselves with 100% accuracy what is in our ocean. So the idea of it is to capture what we call baseline. That's all the information from the surface of the water, surface of the ocean, right to the very bottom. That will allow us to then know what changes will occur over time.
13: Mr. King says the information will help the Cook Islands understand how climate change is affecting fisheries, coral reefs, ocean chemistry, and carbon storage, which he adds directly impacts the livelihoods of everyday Cook Islanders.
15: So that will be valuable to us as a country to better understand because we are an ocean state. Very small country land-wise, very big country ocean-wise. So we need to understand if there is change in those oceans.
13: On board as an observer is Tangimitua Tango Pairau from youth and environmental NGO Kōrero o Te Orau. While he described the voyage as outside his comfort zone, he says it is important for Cook Islanders to be involved in scientific expeditions carried out in their waters, even if it is research they are unfamiliar with.
16: The ocean deserves our attention before any problems become massive. You know, there's changes happening beneath our ocean that we don't know about as people. It's not visible, but it always influences like our fisheries, coral reefs, the ecosystems that so many of us depend on.
13: As a youth leader, he believes young Cook Islanders need to be included so they can be better prepared to make decisions as the country's future leaders.
16: It is important to share that sort of knowledge with our youth to allow them to understand what's happening. The ocean is changing quite a lot. And for the, you know, the island nations like the Cook Islands, those changes affect us all.
13: For Fernandez, involving Cook Islanders directly in researching their own ocean is just as important as the data itself.
14: Information is power, so giving information to the people living in these waters is giving them the power to make the decisions.
13: The voyage is scheduled to conclude on July 23rd.
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0: Big fella, hello through and welcome everyone talk lo Melanesia Update. Me Koroi Hawkins, lo program today by me look lo samfala o the big fella stories around the region and behind by me go lo team lo Buzz FM lo Vanuatu.
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0: President blo Indonesia Prabowo Subianto hemi bin announce mat hemi kolem discovery blo new gold reserves lo West Papua. Antara State News Agency hemi reporting one for a cross agency expedition where hemi led by National Research with him Innovation Agency hemi discover gold reserves and several new mineral deposits lo mountainous Papua region. Mr. Prabowo hemi announcing this one lo one for a speech where hemi urging Indonesians for foster one for a sense lo optimism for future blo country and for utilizing our resources here. Hemi say future blo Indonesia hemi barava bright one, but hemi add him that dot need for stopping corruption, smuggling, narcotics with him online gambling. Opposition leader lo Samoa hemi claim him that allegations blo treason with him defamation against him and two fellow party members hemi outlaw one no more. One fala parliamentary committee hemi plan for investigating HRPP leader to live pa Sayelele Marialengoi with him deputy blame for notoe Lowofo Pierre Meredith with him secretary blame Lea Laile Pule Rimoni Ayafi. Prime Minister Lauli Ale Male Toa Polatai Van Schmidt hemi been claimed that hemi making more defamatory statements and hemi engaged lo treasonous conduct behind lo general election lo 2021. To laugh, but hemi said this fala inquiry hemi stalled last week due to lack of evidence. Samoa hemi being plunged inside law and fala constitutional with a political crisis behind fast party hemi win him now 2021 election. Time to laugh, but hemi not willing for give him up power. Tuvalu with the Micronesia ought to been back him call from head blow UN for stronger international action law methane emissions. UN Secretary General Antonio Guterres hemi been called for governments with him industries for move beyond voluntary commitments and deliver measurable emissions reductions. Pacific Island Times hemi reporting Tuvalu with him Federated States of Micronesia or tell him that methane mitigation hemi one for lot most effective but underutilized climate solutions. Hemi said that issues where hemi current particular urgency for low-lying island, hemi already facing rising sea level with him coastal erosion, changing weather patterns with him other warming oceans. One fala shallow magnitude 6.4 earthquake hemi been striking Papua New Guinea late lo Monday night lo Bismarck Sea. According to the US Geological Survey, quake hemi strike 191 kilometers southeast lo Lorengau, lo Manus province lo one fala depth below 10 kilometers. Ota no been garam any immediate reports blo injuries or ota major impacts. Epicenter blo this fala quake hemi lo same region or same Titan Ridge submarine volcano where mi been start erupt come lo May. One fala technology expert hemi warned that most people ota addicted lot phones blokata but ot no been realizing this one and hemi almost impossible for stop him. Cell phone with him screen addiction hemi not only clinically recognized but first treatment center hemi open for young people lo Auckland lo August. Dr. Alex Beatty hemi say that one for senior lecturer lo information management lo Victoria University and hem specialized lo how people start with him technology. Hemi say people struggle for meeting basic needs blot out without him Wi-Fi. Alex Beatty hemi say technology companies ought to be engineering this one and now people ought to give him a phone splotter especially easily because lo need for basics or same feeling connecting with him paying okata bills. Chris Hipkins hemi say New Zealand Labour Party hemi steadily building support blame since 2023 election. National hemi continue for slump lo polls with him latest RNZ Reid research poll hemi show that party hemi drop cause him 20s. Labour hemi remain low lead lo 34% but hemi been drop him almost 2 points. Mr. Hipkins hemi say Labour hemi been do well since last election. Hemi say party hemi got a biggest increase in support lo any political party lo past 2 years. Lo sport Broncos rugby league forward Payne Haas hemi say hemi fully committed lo Samoa for 2026 rugby league World Cup. Haas hemi one for lot standouts for New South Wales Blues team who had been claiming state of origin title lo Brisbane lo last week against him Queensland. Hemi been getting 20 reports that this for a 26-year-old hemi consider him return lo Kangaroos for world meet but someone heritage player hemi say hemi by no bike flip lo this one. Hemi say hemi like for honor Mamblehem John Haas and hemi like for play for Toa Samoa. And Tongan Tala women's netball team both meeting Wales last Sunday morning lo one for a warm-up game before compete lo Glasgow Commonwealth Games. Support staffer Glenda Tuipulotu him se team by me arrive lo Cardiff lo Wednesday. Out by spend him next few days lo Cardiff before move go lo Glasgow lo July 21 ahead lo games opening lo July number 23. Hamna Nation Sport lo Pigeon from RNZ Pacific.
17: And ham now some for okata top stories lo here today from RNZ Pacific. This time they me join him now, team from Buzz FM lo Vanuatu.
18: Internet headlines, President Vurubaravo hails strong force Vanuatu partnership on Bastille Day. Ambai MP receives suspended sentence, Squidding Committee admits no site inspections before approving 180 million Vatu fund. JX Foundation to train local drone operators under new health initiative. And Team Vanuatu begins journey to Scotland for Commonwealth Games. Good evening and welcome to Vanuatu Nightly News. I'm Kizzy Kalsakau. Leading on news tonight, French ambassador says France-Vanuatu tie is stronger despite remaining differences. French ambassador to Vanuatu, Jean-Baptiste Jean-Jean Villemer, says France and Vanuatu have built a stronger and more practical partnership over the past 4 years, despite continuing differences over the sovereignty of Matthew and Hunter Islands. Addressing more than 700 guests at the French residence in Port Vila during Bastille Day celebrations on Tuesday night, the ambassador reflected on his four-year mission, describing this year's National Day as his last before completing his posting. It says recent negotiations on the disputed islands had not produced an agreement, but represented the first direct high-level talks in decades and demonstrated both countries' commitment to maintaining dialogue with mutual respect.
19: Nous n'avons pas résolu toutes les difficultés qui subsistent entre nous. 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
18: And I quote, we have not resolved every difficulty between us, but our relationship cannot be defined only by what remains unsettled. Ambassador Jean-Jean Villemer says, the maturity of a relationship between states is not the absence of differences, but the ability to speak frankly, defend their positions, and continue working together, end of quote. The ambassador says political engagement between the two countries had reached unprecedented levels during his tenure, highlighted by French President Emmanuel Macron's historic visit to Vanuatu in July 2023, the first by a French head of state since Vanuatu's independence, and subsequent high-level exchanges, including Prime Minister Jeremy Napat's visit to Paris, recent meetings involving Deputy Prime Minister Johnny Kwanapo. He also highlighted France's humanitarian support following cyclones Judy, Kevin and Lola, as well as the devastating December 2024 earthquake in Port Vila. Working alongside Australia and New Zealand under the France partnership, France helped evacuate hundreds of people, deliver humanitarian supplies and reach isolated communities accessible only by helicopter. The ambassador says France development cooperation now extends across all six provinces, focusing on practical projects that improve people's lives, including the rehabilitation of health centers, climate resilience programs, resilient agriculture, digital connectivity through the smart TamTam cable, and support for the National University of Vanuatu. He also praises the deep scientific and educational links between the two countries, noting that French researchers continue to work closely with Vanuatu institutions in fields ranging from archaeology and volcanology to medicine and climate science.
19: I also wanted people to know more about the work of the many French researchers who come to Vanuatu, as well as the remarkable diversity of their fields. Archaeology, anthropology, linguistics, history, volcanology, climatology, biology and medicine, for example. I was myself surprised to discover how many of them come here to conduct research, whether for a few days, several weeks or several months. They work closely with their Vanuatu counterparts and very often in close cooperation with the Vanuatu Cultural Center. This scientific relationship is based not on research conducted on Vanuatu or in Vanuatu, but on research conducted with Vanuatu and with Vanuatu institutions.
18: He describes Vanuatu's Francophonie as vibrant and growing, saying French is now a living language embraced by communities throughout the country. On climate change, Ambassador Jean-Jacques Villemer commended Vanuatu's global leadership, particularly its successful initiative at the International Court of Justice on states' obligations regarding climate change, which France strongly supported. As he prepares to leave Vanuatu in the coming weeks, the ambassador thanked the government, traditional leaders, civil society, the French and Franco-Vanuatu communities, and development partners for their support during his posting. The ambassador also launched a French Week running from July 13th to 20th, featuring business, cultural, and sporting events aimed at promoting French expertise and strengthening economic ties between France and Vanuatu. On related news, President Nikonike Vorobaravo has reaffirmed the strong and enduring relationship between Vanuatu and France, highlighting decades of cooperation in health, education, climate resilience and disaster preparedness during Bastille Day celebrations at the French residency in Port Vila last night. Addressing invited guests in French, including French Ambassador Jean-Baptiste Jean-Jacques Villemer, Speaker of Parliament Stephen Felix, government leaders, members of the diplomatic corps and development partners, President Vorobaravo congratulated the French people on their National Day and said the values of liberty, equality and fraternity continue to inspire cooperation between the two nations. On behalf of the government and people of Vanuatu, the head of state extended warm wishes to France and acknowledged the long-standing historical, cultural and regional ties shared by both countries. President Vorobaravo paid tribute to France's contribution to the country's development, particularly in strengthening the health sector through the rehabilitation of health facilities, training of medical personnel and improved access to health care services. He also recognized France's support in climate resilience, environmental protection, biodiversity conservation, sustainable marine resource management and meteorological services, describing these as critical for Vanuatu and other Pacific Island nations facing the impacts of climate change. The head of state concluded by expressing confidence that the partnership between France and Vanuatu will continue to flourish in peace, mutual understanding and cooperation for the benefit of future generations. In court, Member of Parliament for Ambai has been sentenced to 4 months imprisonment, suspended for 1 year and fined 300,000 Vatu after being convicted of assault and breaches of leadership code. MP John Steele Tari Kwetu's sentence was handed down by Senior Magistrate Florence Sam on 10th of July. The charges arose from a July 2024 assault outside the Grand Hotel and Casino in Port Vila while Mr. Steele was serving as Minister of Health. In Parliament, the screening committee responsible for approving recipients of the 180 million Vatu Value Addition Investment Capital Fund has admitted that no site inspections were conducted before grants were awarded. Appearing before the Public Accounts Committee, PAC, in Parliament, committee member and Vanuatu Bureau of Standards manager Tina Lau says assessments were based solely on business profiles submitted by applicants due to time constraints. Committee Chairman Noel Kalo also revealed that only 11 of the 19 applications received were presented for assessment, with 9 eventually approved, while ministry officials confirmed the funding program was never publicly advertised. The admissions came after PAC members questioned the integrity of the selection process following a site visit to Santo, where several funded businesses were reportedly either non-operational or still at the planning stage. PAC also raised concerns over why only a portion of the applications were screened, legal inconsistencies surrounding the fund's administration, and the reduction of the original 1 billion Vatu allocation to 180 million Vatu. Committee members urged government officials to strengthen due diligence, ensure greater transparency, and seek legal advice before future public funds are dispersed. In health, a new partnership between a Chinese company, JX Foundation, and the Ministry of Health will see local personnel trained to operate and maintain drones as part of a one-year pilot project to improve healthcare delivery and disaster response across Vanuatu under the dual-use drone project for routine health operations and disaster response 2026-2027. Certified instructors will train new Vanuatu operators in drone flights, maintenance, scheduling, and data management with the aim of enabling the country to independently manage the technology in the future. The project, formalised through a Memorandum of Understanding signed on July 13th by Health Minister Robert Bond and JX Foundation CEO Professor Zhang Yingyang, will also deploy drones to transport blood products, vaccines and medical samples to remote communities while supporting post-disaster assessments. The foundation said the initiative is designed to improve healthcare access for isolated islands, strengthen emergency response and build long-term technological capacity with a pilot to be evaluated over 1 year for possible nationwide expansion. And to end, Vanuatu's first representatives for the upcoming Commonwealth Games have departed for Scotland with para powerlifter Marek Sai and team manager Celiana Enrol leading the country's delegation. The pair left yesterday and will spend a night in Australia before continuing to Scotland, where they will complete a final week of training at the University of West of Scotland's A campus before moving into the Games Village in Glasgow. Sai, who will compete in the 65-kilogram para powerlifting category, says she is honoured to represent Vanuatu at her first Commonwealth Games and hopes to make her country and family proud. Vanuatu Paralympic Committee President Margaret McFarlane wishes the team success, while Enrol says the previous training camps had prepared them well, and the final preparations in Scotland would help ensure they are ready for competition. The remaining Team Vanuatu officials and athletes will depart in the coming days ahead of the Games opening on July 23rd. With that, conclude our Vanuatu Nightly News. You can still follow VNN through Buzz SoundCloud, Buzz Facebook page, our website www.buzzonline.vu, Capital FM 107, and Radio New Zealand Melanesian Update, RNZ Pacific. I'm Kizzy Kalsakau. Very good night.
17: And have now Melanesian Update Program, Nikoroi Hawkins. Thank you to Mas for tuning in. Come, Yusa Kasim Okata, up to date news and current affairs, lo website, lo mifala, rnzi.com, and mifala stop too, lo Facebook and lo Twitter, just search him at RNZ Pacific.
20: Why did human beings create music? What is its role in humanity from an evolutionary viewpoint? It's a question that Auckland University musicologist Dr. Patrick Savage has been working to answer. His hypothesis is essentially that music is needed for social bonding, and his recent book, Comparative Musicology, Evolution, Universals and the Science of World's Music, combines psychology, linguistics and computer science to try to answer why humans evolved to create music.
21: And music is one of those few cultural behaviours that is found in all human societies, but is not found in most animals. So it seems to have kind of evolved among humans, and it seems to have so much importance that it's, it's found everywhere. It's not like just boat building or textile weaving that's found, or agriculture that's found in some places, but every society we've known has music. And yet it doesn't seem to have any real obvious survival value, unlike something like language, which we're using right now to communicate. So it's really fascinated people since Darwin and to the present day. So why would that happen? And trying to understand that from an evolutionary perspective.
20: What's the journey you've been on trying to come up with an hypothesis or what you believe it's about?
21: Well, it's been a journey kind of from being a musician to becoming a scientist, and then having to becoming a music scientist, and then having to go beyond that to become understand about the science of language and about evolutionary biology, because the more you study, the more I study just music across cultures, the more I realize that we can't really understand music itself without comparing it with non-musical things like language, speech. And then, so the last few years, I've got some funding from the New Zealand government to do comparing music and language across cultures. It's going great. I was on the show and talked about it a bit. But the more I do that within just among humans, I realize we can't really understand what's special about human language and music without understanding animal song, animal vocalizations. That's kind of the next step we need to go to.
20: You mentioned humans do it, but I think of the dogs. You know how the dogs will start sort of, they'll join us sometimes as well. Yeah. Does that give us a clue, do we think?
21: So certainly all vertebrate animals have vocalized. So that's pretty obvious evolutionary benefits to communicating through sound.
20: Bird songs, classic example.
21: But the really interesting thing is that there's a crucial difference between, say, bird song or whale song and human song versus other kinds of animal vocalizations. So those animal, human song and speech and bird song and whale song, these are learned vocalizations. So animals learn to imitate other vocalizations of their species. You'll get little dialects developing different communities. That's very different to kind of dog howling, which is basically innate. It happens with or without being raised. And most primates, like most, apes, gorillas, monkeys, they all vocalize, but none of them can kind of learn songs, learn to imitate each other's vocalizations. And that might be the key to how we got human music and human speech, is this vocal learning.
20: Is it related also to intelligence, or is it related more to the strength of social bonding?
21: Well, that's one of the questions we want to look at. There's kind of hypotheses both ways. I am kind of more favored that the intelligence may be sort of more of a byproduct of the social part of it, so that social vocalizations, social learning allowed us to develop these complex societies, which then kind of selected for increased intelligence and things like that. But it's very much an open question. It could be the causality could go the other way around, so we need to kind of study that.
20: There's a question of what is music as well. You've already given several examples of vocalization, of mimicking, for example. And look, I'm thinking even of lullabies or even the connection between a parent and an unborn child. How are you defining it for the purposes of what you're trying to do?
21: Yeah, so in my book, I do talk about definitions, and unfortunately, or fortunately, there isn't really an objective definition, because there's some kinds of things that are considered music by the people who make it that you and I might not think is music if we hear it. It sort of doesn't have these classic things like discrete pitches or regular rhythms that we find in most of the world's music. And then there's other things that might sound to a Western listener to be very musical, but are not considered to be music, like the recitation of the Islamic Quran. So it is, it is what we think it is. But there are some very clear things that are found in most music. We call them statistical universals that help us to understand what's unique about human, or what's important about music across cultures.
20: What are they?
21: So those are things like discrete pitches, regular rhythms. Also, lots of features that are kind of linked to group performance. So you have very repetition, simple kind of rhythms, simple melodies, performing in groups using drum accompaniment, being associated with dance. These are all found across not all, but the vast majority of musics around the world.
20: It's interesting also, rhythm and the rocking again, back to the rocking of a child or rocking anybody that you care about, actually, and trying to sort of put strict definitions around them is probably not the way to go. But it perhaps lends suggestion to this idea of bonding, right? The other thing about it is why, and again, I'm interested if this differs between different peoples. Why does music move us emotionally, and why does a particular minor chord, for example, tend to cause a particular emotion? And why does it satisfy us? Why am I so desperate to get to the end of the bridge and to a resolution?
21: Great questions. Let me try to break them down. I think there's kind of two separate questions there. So there's one about like bonding with infants, and I think so. One thing that we've argued is that this sort of social bonding function is quite a broad one. So previous people said maybe music evolved to bond parents and their children, or maybe it evolved to bond, men and women kind of romantically. Maybe it evolved to bond groups. And we say, actually, these are all the same, just different ways of bringing people together. And the infant thing is particularly interesting because that's before the power of kind of language. So before babies can understand what we're saying or singing, they can, we can connect them through singing, through rocking. So there's something very powerful and kind of universal about music that kind of goes beyond words. But then the question about, you know, what emotions. Makes it meaningful emotionally, that one is maybe like even harder to answer than some of these other questions because it's so different in many places. So yeah, you mentioned minor chords, but there's actually a lot of research that shows that the minor-major distinction that many Western, you know, probably you and I, if we hear a major piece, think happy, minor, sad. That's not the way it is for a Papua New Guinean listener or a Pakistani listener. They actually tend to have the opposite association, that minor is happier than major. So that one is quite connected to just the way that we've been conditioned to associate it with, you know, movies or things like that. However, there are some emotional things that do seem to be more universal, like dissonance being felt as kind of roughness. There's these great studies in very isolated societies in the Chimane in the Amazon, and they don't have the sort of some of the sort of dissonance pleasant association we do. But if you play them these very dissonant sounds, they do have a kind of a innate reaction to it. If you play it in both ears at the same time, they have the reaction. If they have it separately, they don't. So it's something very much in like our brains where there's like an interference of the waves, the acoustics. So there's basic biological, physical, acoustic things that are very universal, but they're interacting in these really complex ways with these culturally learned associations. It's really hard to tease apart how that works.
20: So at the start, I said, do we learn music or does it just happen to us? But actually, there's clearly an element of learning if there's difference in interpretations. Yeah. What about harmonies? This is fascinating too, isn't it?
21: So that's where, the distance is kind of a harmony thing. The really interesting thing I found in my work is that harmony, it's... So on some level, harmony is kind of universal, like these interference things. But what we think of as kind of harmony, Western harmonies and chord progressions in classical music or pop music, that's quite a non-universal thing. Like most musics before globalization of the West didn't really use harmony that way. They were kind of based on singing unison or separately or kind of multiple lines going together, but they didn't have these sort of chord progressions. And yet... you can take these Western harmonies and fit them to all kinds of traditional pentatonic musics from like traditional Irish music or Japanese folk songs. I lived in Japan, I've done this, and it works. So there is some kind of core tonality that is biologically and universally based, but it interacts with these sort of culturally developed systems of chords in, again, really fascinating ways.
20: This is something you looked at across 55 languages. How did you do that practically?
21: By collaborating with 55 or actually 75 researchers. So the old way of doing this research would be like kind of go out into isolated places with, kind of white anthropologists like me, go off and record people. But that A, there's no one is really untouched anymore. And B, people realized that was sort of extractive and was hard to really interpret, was kind of a lose-lose situation. So these days, there's lots of people who speak different languages who are active researchers. They have the internet. They want to publish articles. So I just found a bunch of them and we all had a bunch of Zoom meetings and everyone recorded themselves singing, speaking, analyzed their own songs and speech, and then we analyzed it together, interpreted it together, and had a great time doing it and came up with cool findings about consistencies across languages.
20: How much did instruments themselves feature in this as opposed to the voice, say?
21: So we had everyone, the core was really focusing on the song and the speech because that's the most universal instrument, but we also asked everyone to play the melody on an instrument, and then we compared them. And we found this sort of kind of musi-linguistic spectrum where song and speech were sort of in between the pure instrumental music and the, song and lyric recitation. It's kind of in between the pure instrumental music and the pure spoken language where instrumental music has the most discrete pitches and most regular rhythms and speech has the least, and then song and kind of lyric, poetic lyric recitation kind of falls in between. So it's very much a continuum, not just two discrete things.
20: We're talking...

0: up these genealogies, preserving traditions as well. So, I mean, music is very multi-use. So I never want to say it's only about social bonding, but social bonding is very important.
1: The other part we haven't talked about is the physiology of it, I guess, and including the parts of the brain that are engaged, as well as the physiology of producing the sound. Does that matter?
0: Oh, completely, yeah. I mean, there's some very obvious constraints on singing and speaking due to the vocal chords that we're using. We can't jump in bizarre ways to get really high or low pitches. There's only so fast that we can do it. So there's definitely some constraints.
1: The
0: brain seems to have been specialized for definitely for language processing. You have your sort of kind of Broca's area and certain parts of the brain that are kind of dedicated to language. And then you do find similar analogous areas in the right side of the brain that seem to be sensitive to music, musical syntax and like chord progressions or, you know, like note progressions. As much as I love music, I think the evidence is not as strong for the musical specialization. So I think we're probably more specialized for language processing the brain, but there does seem to be some kind of distinctive neural physiological components of music processing as well.
1: I brought up that point of resolution, which is where everyone wants to get ultimately in a song. And I don't know where that sits in either the purpose or indeed in the brain processing of music. Is it universal that everyone wants to get to whatever resolution represents in song construction?
0: It's a great question. I don't think we have really good data on that yet. I mean, I'd say yes in the broad sense that almost all music that uses scales, which is most music, tends to have a kind of a stable note that they do tend to resolve to. And yet it's not really the same kind of resolution we have in Western music. Like, so I've lived in Japan a long time and I learned to sing Japanese folk songs, and I would often like feel like they ended on what didn't feel like the right note to me, even after I learned the tradition for many years, but it was the right note to them. So, like, yes and no. Like, there is some kind of stability and resolution, but it's definitely not completely universal.
1: You used a classic exponent song to test the social bonding theory of all this. What did you do and what did you find?
0: Yeah, so we're just about to kind of release the full results. So I can't point you to like the detailed paper, but it should be out, you know, within a few months or so. But basically, long story short, we use the same network of researchers that we did this individual solo singing and speaking, but we got them rather than just record themselves to go off and collect, you know, a few dozen colleagues or students or whatever to do these experiments. Got them in rooms and a randomized controlled trial. So we had one group would sing a song in New Zealand. We had a English group doing the Why Does Love Do This To Me? We had a Maori group doing Tutira Manga Iwi. We had a Chinese group doing Wole Hua, I think it was called. And then we did the same kind of experiments in, you know, 40-something different places around the world, different song choices. So we had one group would sing a song, one would just have a conversation in their language, another one would recite the lyrics, and we'd measure how bonded they were to each other before and after. And long story short, they all, you know, it increased bonding in all of them. You know, you talk about, you know, what did you have for lunch today or what's your favorite movie? That increases bonding, but not as much as singing together. Singing together, it seems to really increase it more than you would through just singing or speaking. So it does suggest that there's something uniquely powerful about music that brings us together more than language.
1: I was just thinking of that wonderful scene at the Women's World Cup final at Eden Park when Ruby Tui got the whole crowd singing Te Tira Mai Na Iwi. It's just, it had been a pretty good day up till that point. Lastly, can we talk about some work you did in the 2013 Katy Perry plagiarism case? Because it's interesting. It gives a little bit of insight again into how you do what you do academically. Mm-hmm. Can you just explain what the expert advice was you gave?
0: Yeah, sure. So, I mean, I've done a lot of work on, well, a reasonable amount of work on music.
2: 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We're now closing on this frequency. Our transmission will continue in a few moments on 7440 kilohertz in the 41-metre band. Retune now to 7440 kilohertz in the 41-metre band. This is New Zealand.

0: RNZ News at 2. Kia ora, good morning. I'm Alison Leonard. The Biosecurity Minister reckons New Zealand could be the most prepared country in the world for dealing with bird flu. Yesterday it was announced the H5 bird flu strain, which has been circulating globally, has been found in a single ocean-going bird, a brown skua, in Wellington. Andrew Hoggard says New Zealand is effectively the last country in the world to get bird flu and has the advantage of being able to learn from other countries. He says other countries have learned how to live with it, and now so will New Zealand. Renewed fighting between the US and Iran in the Middle East looks set to push prices at the pump in New Zealand back over the $3 a litre for 91. Business editor Corin Dan reports.
1: The steady rise in global oil prices this week is showing no sign of easing. The price of Brent crude climbed another 1.4% in Asian trading this afternoon to $85.6 a barrel. That's up from $71 a barrel just 2 weeks ago. Local petrol prices had been falling following last month's ceasefire in the Iran conflict, with the average price for 91 around $2.93 a litre on fuel website Gaspy. However, with global prices spiking again, Westpac economists say that local prices may go back to around $3.10 a litre for 91. However, they say the situation is highly uncertain, and it may take a week or so for the recent global oil spikes to flow through.
0: A woman who was arrested over alleged links to the Islamic State terror group on returning to Sydney from Syria has been refused bail for a second time. New York has become the first US state to ban the construction of large data centres. The executive order by the Democratic Governor Kathy Hochul targets facilities using 50 megawatts or more of power. Ms Hochul says data centres risked overwhelming the electricity grid and increasing costs for consumers. It will last a year while regulation is worked on. Vietnamese police investigating an international diamond smuggling network have raided more than 20 businesses and charged three shop owners in Ho Chi Minh City. The ring is suspected of illegal activities worth nearly $11 million. Vietnamese media say this follows the arrest earlier this month of the former head of a gem certification company linked to Vietnam's leading jewellery business. And border checks between the British self-governing territory of Gibraltar and Spain have been lifted, allowing for free movement of people and goods. The move is expected to benefit thousands of Spaniards who commute there daily to work. And that's the news.
2: On First Up, we bring practical solutions for dealing with the modern world. On the way in, we just made sure you didn't have any cowbells on you. You'll buy plenty, but do you go with the cowbell?
3: No.
2: Not really?
3: No, we're sort of, I'm sort of default chiefs.
2: Yeah.
3: No, we don't do cowbells. No. Yeah, we're just a little bit more low-key than
2: that. Okay, right.
3: But I'm not opposed to the cow. Well, I think just don't be a dick about it.
2: Yeah.
3: You know what I mean? Can I
2: That'd
3: say
2: be a
3: that?
2: Great
3: this
2: rule.
3: Is how we, this
2: that
3: is what, this
2: be a
3: is
2: great
3: Bay
2: rule
3: of Plenty
2: for
3: logic.
2: Life.
3: Yeah.
2: Yeah, Bay Plenty,
3: just, yeah.
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0: Here is your short forecast from the Met Service until midnight for Northland to Waitomo, also Coromandel, Bay of Plenty in the central high country. Partly cloudy with the odd shower, areas of fog this morning. Gisborne to Wairarapa, mainly fine, chance of a shower. Taranaki to Wellington, cloudy periods with a few showers clearing this afternoon. Nelson, Marlborough, Canterbury and Otago, generally fine with isolated showers clearing this morning. Buller to Fiordland, showers, some heavy, thunderstorms and hail possible north of Hokitika, showers easing and becoming isolated this morning. Southland, rain, possibly heavy, easing to showers this morning and then clearing inland this afternoon. And Chatham Islands, mostly cloudy. Rain this morning, followed by some showers. It is 4 minutes past two. A very good Thursday morning to you. Hello, Sarah. I see your text. She sends me an ode to the generation gap. I scold, she sings. I am old, she is young. Mama, she says. Daughter, saith I. We grasp hand and sigh. Thank you, Sarah, and a very good Thursday morning to you. It is time now from the BBC, the very latest culture news with the Arts Hour. Hello and welcome to the Arts Hour from the BBC World Service. I'm Nikki Beattie, bringing you a star-studded lineup of global guests and some cultural companionship with the very best arts and culture conversation from across the BBC and beyond. Coming up, American actors Amy Adams and Patrick Wilson take on Cape Fear, now a TV series. French auteur François Ozon on his film version of Albert Camus' The Stranger. And we hear from singing legend Chaka Khan. Also on the show, you'll hear my interview with a new voice from Indian cinema, Rohan Kaneware. He'll be talking about his groundbreaking new film, Cactus Pears. And joining us for this continent and genre-hopping joyride across the arts world is this week's cultural critic, Arifa Akbar. Before we go any further, Arifa, do you have a cultural highlight that you want to recommend to the world?
5: Yes, I do. I got a German friend from Berlin gave me a book of short stories by Heinrich von Kleist. I'd never heard of him, Prussian from the 18th century. Then, coincidentally, I was sent to review a play called Michael Kohlhaas. And this play was originally a short story by Heinrich von Kleist.
0: Oh.
5: It was fantastic. It had Arenze Kenne. It was directed by the Italian-Palestinian director Omar Illyrian. And it's basically about a man, a horse seller, who has two of his finest stallions stolen right under his nose by a nobleman. And rather than let it go, this horse salesman pursues and pursues and goes every which way at the system, from the legal courtrooms to whatever else, to get justice, to get his two horses back. And it leads him to rack and ruin, yet he will not stop. And you could think he's a zealot and completely, you know, misguided. But actually, you know, it's a metaphor about protest towards injustice, and however small it is, just taking it on. And I feel that message is so, so relevant to now, and it really resonated with me.
0: So remind us what the title of the short story collection is.
5: The Marquis of O and Other Stories.
0: Very interesting. Arifa, thank you. First then, there have been two Cape Fear movies adapted from the original book, the 1962 version starring Robert Mitchum as the violent sociopath and recently released ex-convict Max Cady. Then in 1991, Martin Scorsese remade the film with Robert De Niro playing Max Cady. It's now a 10-part Apple TV series with Javier Bardem as Max.
6: I had a good life once too. Are you afraid of me?
7: Why would I be afraid of you?
0: Two of the series stars, Amy Adams and Patrick Wilson, who play the couple terrorised by Javier Bardem's character, spoke to the BBC's Roman Kemp, who asked them how this version varies from the films.
8: We really felt like we were adding to the legacy versus feeling like we were trying to recreate something. Mm-hmm. And the characters are much different. And Amy's character, Anna, is the defense lawyer, so she's really done sort of a gender swap from the Scorsese film.
9: Yeah. Mm-hmm.
8: My character's a prosecuting attorney, so it's already... And what you can tell over 10 episodes of the story is, you know, you really get to go into different family members, different friends, different storylines, different tensions, so yeah. it's a lot.
9: And look, the casting is brilliant alongside yourself. I mean, back in the past, we've seen Max Cady in different forms, Robert Mitchum and De Niro, but now Javier Bardem.
10: Yeah.
9: Amy, how was he?
10: He's amazing.
9: Yeah,
10: he's terrifying on screen when you're watching him, and yet charming and gregarious and joyful off screen.
9: Yeah.
10: But he gets to bring all of that sort of charm and attractiveness to Max Cady, which I think makes it really fun to watch.
8: For sure.
10: Yeah.
9: Amy, on this, the execs, big hitters, Scorsese and Steven Spielberg. I mean, you've worked with Steven Spielberg before in Catch Me If You Can, but was it nerve-wracking having them, you know, involved in this project as well?
10: Yeah, I mean, in a great way, because it really drives you, knowing that they're sort of watching at all times and seeing the rushes and giving their feedback. And then we also had this great experience during the table read, where they wheeled in what can only be described as the largest, huge television. And on it was Martin Scorsese's face. And he was there to, like, cheer us on and listen to us and... Yeah, I sweat a lot.
8: They're both such massive supporters of the project, too, because it was one of the few where they collaborated together. So it obviously meant so much to them, and it means so much to us because they're the two titans of the industry.
10: Yeah.
11: And of course, we've all been given advice along the way, haven't we? Sure. What one piece of advice, Amy, has stayed with you career-wise?
10: I've been lucky enough to work with a lot of really amazing people, but early on, I was working on Enchanted. And Susan Sarandon said, you can have it all, but you can't have it all at the same time.
12: Amen.
10: And it just really helped me put it into perspective about where to focus my time and energy, when to do that. And it just helped me kind of be a little bit more gentle on myself.
9: Yeah.
11: Nice.
9: Patrick, there was another big star that played a big role in your career.
8: I was 2 weeks in living in New York, just graduated from acting school, and I ran into Tom Hanks. Pursued him, let's be honest. at the theater. And he was very kind to me and my friends. He had just won his second Oscar. I mean, this was a while ago. And he said, persevere. And I took that to heart. He's like, okay, thank you. I appreciate it. And then 10 years later, I was starring in a show on Broadway, and I heard he was in the audience. And I got word to him. I had this photo of him. And I just felt like 10 years later, he told me to persevere, full circle. And he signed a picture that said, to Patrick, persevere. And I still have
9: Lovely.
8: It.
9: Lovely.
0: Amy Adams and Patrick Wilson. Arifa Akbar, what are your thoughts on this TV version of the story so far?
5: It really does play with the story. As the interview states, I watched the 1991 film. I loved it. And I loved Robert De Niro as a sort of psychopathic, charming psychopath. And I found I couldn't really get to grips with this in the earlier episodes because of Javier Bardem. He was charming.
0: And beautiful.
5: And you know, Robert De Niro was charming and beautiful, but he always exuded menace. And I think Robert Mitchum did too in the 60s version. So here's something very different. And Cady is, there's no outburst of violence for many episodes, whereas in the film, it's horror, melodrama.
0: But then this brings me to the point, 10 episodes of TV gives creators much more time to develop characters, their connections, their backstories. How do you feel about that?
5: If there's a film as perfect and as complete and whole and exquisite as Cape Fear, as far as I'm concerned, mm-hmm. why tamper with it? On the other hand, I think that Amy Adams is extraordinary in this. I think they reconceived and expanded the story in really interesting ways, morally. You know, there are a lot more moral questions being asked. And who is the villain here? You know, is it Cady? Because you almost feel sorry for him. He's been described as a victim of a miscarriage of justice. And there's a lot of withholding the tension. So I'm in two minds. I think that the film is such a perfect tense melodrama and horror. Why wind it up and up and up, and why expand in such a way? But then we all love TV series, and I did want to know more, and
0: there
5: I did carry on watching.
0: Well, the two things can exist at the same time, can't they? Thank you, Arifa. You're listening to The Arts Hour from the BBC World Service, from a film turned into a TV series to a film turned into a play. Under the Shadow won a BAFTA for Iranian filmmaker Babakan Vari when it was released in 2016. We spoke to him here on The Arts Hour and were big fans of the film. A stage version has now been brought to London. Like the film, it's set amid the 1980s Iran-Iraq war and follows a woman who, having seen her husband conscripted into the army, feels increasingly isolated as bombs hit Tehran. Supernatural terror comes in the form of jinn, spirits who are part of Islamic and Arabic cultural traditions, and it explores the boundary between the rational and the irrational, and the question of whether to stay or leave. Its director, Nadia Latif, told the BBC's Anita Rani how these themes fed into the play.
13: All horror is really about somebody who doesn't believe in something growing to believe in something. The basic plot of nearly all horror films. And I think actually when somebody is cut off from the rest of their life, those ideas can take hold much, much faster because you're in a sort of chamber piece. And it was also quite, I grew up in a certain political state in Sudan. You know, I sort of know what it is to feel increasingly cut off from the world outside. And I think it's where ideas can sort of take hold very quickly.
14: Yeah, yeah. And it was a BAFTA-winning horror film. Why did you want to realise it on stage? Why horror?
13: I find horror incredibly democratic, actually. I think I watch a lot of horror films. I watch hundreds of horror films a year. But horror films are much better viewed together. They're not fun to watch on your own. And obviously if theatre is like the great collective viewing experience, so the chance to try and scare, you know, 300, 400 people a night collectively, and it doesn't care about how old you are, young, race, you know, all those things. It's like, can I bring everyone together in a moment of really extreme empathy? And I think that the whole story requires that, right? You're, you know, you're stuck with this one character going through what she's going through. So the scares feel very like simpatico with the kind of character experiences as well.
14: Yeah, I agree with you. Horror should never be watched alone or without a pillow. Bring your cushion. I think we should explain what gin is.
13: Yeah, my grandmother explained to me when I was very small as if angels are good and devils are bad, then the djinn is something in between, in so much as there can be good djinn and there can be bad djinn, but they have their own will. And she explained it to me as they're why bad things happen to good people. Mm. And that's a really scary idea, right? Because we sort of believe in a binary universe where it's like, I'm a good person. Obviously, terrible things happen to good people all the time. You only have to look at the conflicts around the world at the moment or at any time in history to feel that. And I think that actually djinn being the embodiment of this like malevolent chaos. I would say that they say they're a good djinn, but I've never heard of djinn being good. They always seem to be up to nefarious things. But yes, it's a Middle Eastern and North African kind of cultural belief that sits alongside Islam, but is not exclusive to it. And we were all, I think, in amongst the company and the cast, we could all agree that we were all raised to be afraid of djinn.
14: Yeah. It's set in Tehran. There is bombardment. Does it seem more relevant than ever?
13: I think to certain people, it will seem more easily relevant. But I think the real horror is that it has always been relevant. And actually, the thing that is one of the most remarkable thing about the Iranian people is their endurance of suffering. Do you know what I mean? And I think, you know, we've got people from Palestine in our cast, from Syria, from Lebanon. It's something that we all, you know, understand and live with. You know, my family fled the war in Sudan in 2023, which is a slightly different, that's a ground war. But I think it's something that we all understand, which is to live with the constant terror of having to leave in a split second. You know, and what it must be like, you know, to if you are lucky enough to have children, what it must be like to raise children in an environment like that, and how you can keep them safe, not just literally physically from the effects of war, but also how you can keep their childhood safe, that sense of being a child and feeling protected and feeling like actually your worldview is quite small, you know, and how impossible that is. And to think that, you know, there's not a kind of gross relativism to like, what would it be like for me? But to just understand that there are millions of people living around the world with that type of fear every day.
0: Nadia Latif discussing her stage adaptation of Under the Shadow, which was originally a film. Our cultural critic today is Arifa Akbar, whose speciality is theatre. She's seen the play. Mm. How much did the themes of this resonate for you in 2026?
12: I thought it was so resonant for us today in terms of Iran. There's a line in the play where a character says, you know, here's Iran all alone, the whole world watching and listening and hearing while we get bombed. And there's a sense that Iran is struggling alone and its people feel alone. So that, for me, that line resonated hugely. I think as a film, I didn't watch the film, but as a film, I imagine, because I'm a massive fan of horror, I imagine...
0: Are you?
12: A huge fan of horror. And this reminded me in its themes of the Japanese horror Dark Water, which is also about a mother isolated with a daughter. And both, in some ways, unravelling in different ways, as they are here. And so I recognise the themes. I absolutely recognise the idea, a concept of djinn. I grew up, as someone who's of South Asian heritage, hearing about djinns. They're for me they are sourced, as my parents said, from the Quran. That's what I've been told, but there are certainly you know, my mum has always talked about good and bad djinns.
0: That's something that chimes with you.
12: Yes, and so all of this should really have had a massive effect on me, but the problem here is that I think horrors and ghost stories as a genre is, I think, really hard to do on stage. When they work is when they have jump scares, they're out and out horrors, whereas this was it had a key jump scare, which scared me, but it's much more psychological. And
14: absolutely,
12: I don't think for me it conveyed the dis-ease and the full psychological horror and
14: interesting,
12: drama.
14: Interesting, because that is what I haven't seen the theatre production, but that's what the film did so effectively. Thank you, Arifa. You're with The Arts Hour and I'm Nikki Bedi. François Ozon is one of the most prominent directors in French cinema. His latest film is an adaptation of the unsettling novel The Stranger, also known as The Outsider or L'Étranger, written by Albert Camus in 1942. The book has long generated debate for the way the seemingly emotionless lead character murders an Arab man, for which he shows no remorse in a subsequent trial. In a recent interview on ABC Radio National Screen Show with Jason DeRosso, François Ozon discussed some of the challenges of adapting this existentialist story for the big screen.
15: For me, it was important not to make a film of 1942. 1942 is the release of the book in France and in all the world. It was important to make a film with the eyes of today. So I wanted to focus on the contextualization of the story. And at the same time, I wanted to have a modern vision on this book, because when you read it today, you realize there is a kind of invisibilization of the Arab, which is can be problematic for many people. And when I read the book again, because I read it, of course, when I was a student, like all the young people in France, I realized how this book was still powerful and mysterious. But at the same time, we needed to contextualize the story, to explain to the audience of today what was Algeria at this time. Actually, it was France. It was French departments. And so I needed to contextualize, to understand better what Camus wanted to say with this book.
16: This story has a particular personal relevance to you, or resonance, doesn't it? Because your family, I think on your father's side, was in Algeria. So I think your grandfather was a judge.
15: My grandfather. It was my mother. Actually, all the French have a link with Algeria, French Algeria. And it's still a wound for many French and many Algerians too, you know. And there is still a lot of political tensions between the two countries. So that's why it was impossible for me to shoot in Algeria. I had to shoot in Morocco. But yes, I realized making this film, I had a family background in Algeria too. My grandfather was a judge in a small city, and during the war between the two countries, he escaped to an attack. I don't know if you say that in English.
16: I think I read somewhere that he escaped a terrorist attack. Is that right? A bombing?
15: A terrorist attack, yes, exactly. So all the family had to come back to France. And I realized something we didn't speak about in the family, but it was a real wound for my grandfather and my grandmother, because they loved to live there.
16: Tell me, what do you think this film says today? I mean, we're in a particular moment at the moment in the world. What do you hope to communicate with this film today? And how do you think this film will talk to audiences?
15: I think it's better for me to answer you in French for this question, especially. En fait, je crois que c'est
17: in fact, I think that if this is such a powerful book, which provokes us to question our existence, how to react, how to be in relation with the world today. I believe that Camus is not suggesting nihilism. In fact, he is offering the opposite, a type of revolution or uprising against the absurdity of the world. And when we see all that is happening in the world today with the wars, the rise of the extreme right, the rise of nationalism, I think that Camus is a great answer.
16: And the absurdism in it, how does that work as a provocation, do you think, in your mind?
15: Je pense que, en fait, on a du mal à rationaliser ce qui se passe. C'est pour ça qu'on se retrouve face à des choses.
17: We are unable to rationalize what is happening. That's why we find ourselves confronted with things which we cannot fully comprehend. So, confronted with this, what are we left with? I think that the message from Camus is to fight or stand up against all the ideologies. In the film, this concerns Catholic ideology, which was very important during the 1930s in France. But this could be any ideology, fascism, communism. Therefore, the struggle or fight is a way to survive and to better understand the world.
14: François Ozon and his interpreter talking about The Stranger. Orifa, François Ozon wasn't confident in English to express some of the complex and nuanced ideas in his version of The Stranger. Does the film itself, in your opinion, succeed in expressing them?
12: I think there's two levels of the film. I think it succeeds better in taking on the kind of colonial legacy of French Algeria. I do think it succeeds because, first of all, you know, this is a story in the book about an Arab who is killed by a Frenchman who isn't even named, and he is given the Arabs are named here. They are given a story, and so I think there's an attempt there to at correction and recognition. There's violence here on many levels. There's violence towards a girlfriend by a Frenchman who's of Algerian origin. There's violence towards a dog. And, you know, this violence is all about the violence of the master, you know, which is the violence of the imperialist. And I think now I see that the lead character is this. He's an entirely unfeeling individual, and he could be the anti-hero, the existentialist, but he could actually be the unfeeling imperialist. He shoots this man with absolutely no sense of no emotion whatsoever. Yes. He's emotionless, and he's emotionless in his trial afterwards. He asks why he shot this Arab. He says, because the sun was shining in my eyes. And I think he is the end point of empire.
14: What is so chilling when you say it like that?
12: This entirely unfeeling murder. And perhaps that is the most powerful thing that I got out of this film that I didn't from the book. I would say that I think that this film didn't work for me wholly because in terms of depiction, everything looked so beautiful.
14: Oh, good point.
12: And it looked like, in the end, for me, that the two leads were just so beautiful. They were like Givenchy models. And Algiers kind of looked beautiful. They did use footage. They used original footage, and that was remarkable. Yeah. I loved that bit. But on the whole, everything just looked too poised. And I think there's something, for me, slightly ethically problematic there.
14: Interesting.
12: And the one last thing I would say about this film is that the whole point is that we can't get into his head. We can't know his intention. Why did he kill this man? And I think if you don't know what motivates character, if you can't understand his intention, that doesn't make for a great story for me in terms of storytelling kind of rules. So we're very much left outside his head, scratching our heads, wondering why did he do this?
14: Orifa, thank you so very much. Coming up, my conversation with filmmaker Rohan Kaneware, a fresh voice in Indian cinema. But first, Chaka Khan is musical royalty. Her track Ain't Nobody is one of my all-time favourites. Over her 50-plus year career, she's released 22 studio albums. She's won 13 Grammys and in 2023 was inducted into the Rock and Roll Hall of Fame. She spoke with longtime fan Trevor Nelson, who was amazed to realise that her first album was recorded when she was just 17.
18: I felt like an old woman.
19: Was it intimidating for you?
18: No, never. To them more than me. I knew why I was there. I knew why I was on this earth.
19: Was it the backup of the voice, just having that voice? You knew you had that talent.
18: Well, that's what God gave me, along with the whole spiel, because he said, you're down here. I'm sending you down to sing and to say something. You know what I'm saying? Yeah, I'm still at it.
19: yeah, but when you're in America making this music and it gets exported around the world and people like me, you know, when I first came across your music and I'm like, I don't know anything about you. All I've got you is on vinyl and an album sleeve. I knew nothing about you. Did you like being an artist that way rather than, you know, the way things are today where you have to give so much, you have to tell everybody what you're about, you have to sell your soul on social media?
18: Yeah, I mean, there's something to be said for, you know, mystique.
19: Yeah.
18: And there is none of that anymore, or very little.
19: Mm.
18: In fact, you have to work this as hard as one had to work to be well known. Now you got to work that hard or harder just to keep some stuff to yourself. You know what I mean?
19: Mm-hmm. Okay, so with this new album, it sees you collaborating a lot with Sia.
18: Sia. That's my baby.
19: Right.
18: She's my goddaughter.
19: Is she really?
18: Yes, she truly
19: is. Oh, my
18: is.
19: Gosh.
18: She's a genius. I couldn't have written those lyrics better myself.
19: What was she like to work with?
18: It was so easy. I'm just freaking out because, you know, when there were times when Rufus, it was that easy too, you know, because it was all mine and I was, you know, I was doing the writing the words and I was doing the music. But I asked her, I said, how do you know all this? How can you feel this stuff? And where do you get this from? She says, well, I've been listening to you since I was born.
19: There you go. Did you always have fun making albums? Because sometimes it seems to me like some of it was...
18: I always have fun singing.
19: You've always had fun.
18: I always do. I mean, for the most part, I mean, I've had a few moments.
19: Yeah.
18: But for the most part, I have to feel good about it.
19: Okay.
18: Well, I'm having more fun.
19: Yes.
18: These days than I was, you know, a bit while back. You know, because I've relaxed on it.
19: How long did it take you to get to that point of happiness or peace? You know what I mean?
18: Well, I was working on it and I got it together now.
19: Yeah.
18: I live in the country.
19: That helps.
18: I got a lake. I got land. I got chickens. I got horses. I've got family. I've got what I want.
19: Mm-hmm.
18: Peak.
19: And you got your family with you now.
18: Oh, yeah. I got family at the farm.
19: Really?
18: And free range eggs.
19: It makes getting out of an urban environment makes a huge difference.
18: Absolutely. It really does. I found my peace. And that's everything.
14: The legendary Chaka Khan. Our cultural critic today is Arifa Akbar. I'm a fan. In fact, well, I could see you smiling, Arifa.
12: I mean, the soundtrack of my 20s and 30s and 40s.
14: Well, mine was even younger because I'm so much older than you. But one of the best gigs that I ever went to when I lived in LA was Michelle Endegercello, who is the phenomenal bass player and singer, and Chaka Khan at the House of Blues.
12: Wow.
14: Exactly. Well, Arifa, there is a jukebox Chaka Khan musical opening in London. Do you think everybody knows what we mean by a jukebox musical?
12: Well, let's explain. It's a musical. It's often, the subject is often someone we know really well, such as Michael Jackson, and it takes us through their life.
14: And the catalogue of their music.
12: And really, you go there to hear the catalogue of their music.
14: So as one of our most esteemed theatre critics, do you get asked to review jukebox musicals?
12: I do, but I always think you have to treat the genre on its own terms.
14: Yes, so not about your personal
12: it's
14: taste.
12: It's really not. And if it's a good jukebox musicals, and by the way, I've seen some excellent ones. The one on Tina Turner right now is absolutely superb.
14: Right.
12: It's full of heart and soul.
14: Okay.
12: And I think if you can tell the story dramatically, just with heart, then I think it'll work. Because often these, look at Chaka Khan's life story.
14: Amazing.
12: You know, father was an addict, mother, you know, really rough upbringing. She ran away from home against the odds. You know, there's always a kind of against the odds element to these stories. And what a voice. And Beverly Knight, who is playing Chaka Khan, can really sing.
14: Thank you, Arifa. You're listening to The Arts Hour from the BBC World Service. Rohan Kanewade is a self-taught Indian filmmaker from Mumbai whose debut feature film, Sabar Bonda, or Cactus Pears, is a quietly radical story of love, grief and self-discovery. It became the first Marathi language film to premiere at the Sundance Film Festival, where it won the prestigious World Cinema Dramatic Grand Jury Prize. Sabar Bonda is set during a traditional 10-day mourning period in rural western India, where Anand, a gay man living in Mumbai, returns to his ancestral village following his father's death and reconnects with his childhood friend Balia. Both face the societal pressure to get married. As grief, family obligation and social expectations surround them, a profound love story emerges. Rohan Kanewade came into the Arts House studio. Here's my conversation with him. Rohan, you've described the film as a deeply personal reimagining of a grieving period that you actually experienced in your ancestral village back in 2016. What did you want to reimagine or correct?
20: When I was grieving my father in the village, everyone was just talking about my marriage. And I could not come out to them because that was not the time to do that, because I was not too sure how the relatives will react to my coming out. And if they react in a negative way, I was not too sure how they will treat my mom afterwards. So, and at that moment, she also needed the relative support. So I had to be quiet and endure that marriage pressure for those 10 days. And I could not really grieve at that time because continuously I was thinking, oh, I don't know who's going to come next and going to ask me the same question, how I'm going to face that. So I was busy in those thoughts, and it was quite claustrophobic. So when I got this idea for a film where a character meets a childhood friend, I thought I can, you know, infuse this story with love. And because of that childhood friend, at least this lead character gets to stay away from this marriage pressure for a while and can spend some, you know, tender moments with the childhood friend, which was not for me. So at least I thought this film will allow me to do that and reimagine that whole period in a completely different way.
1: You were raised in Mumbai. Your father was a chauffeur. Your mother was a homemaker. Your parents accepted your sexuality. Your family in the village responded differently, or would have done if they'd found out, especially at the time of mourning your father. What do you think it was that made your parents so different?
20: Yeah, I actually, you know, before coming out to my parents, I was really scared. I was not too sure how they will react to it because all the stories I had heard from the friends in Mumbai who come from a rich background, their parents were educated, and their parents never accepted them. And all the stories that I heard about coming out, they were all tragic at that time. So I was also thinking about those, you know, that, oh, if I come out, my, you know, my father couldn't even finish his school. My mom is illiterate. They will not understand. They will literally throw me out of the house. So I used to imagine those moments.
1: Yeah.
20: But when I came out, my father, within a minute, he said, you know about yourself. That's most important. So there's no need to get married to anyone. Even my mother, you know, she said, okay, you know, don't worry about the villagers. They won't understand this thing. So you don't worry about them. And what I felt at that moment, what made them accept me the way I am, is that they love their son.
1: Right.
20: And that love was the simple thing that allowed them to accept me. And most of the time, I think this is what we never show in the films. And, you know, it's that simple. We just complicate these things. But if there is love, things are easy. Like, I've heard from some parents where, you know, they, when their children came out to them, they had to educate themselves by reading books on homosexuality and stuff like that, where my mother can't even read anything, and not my, even my father never read any books. So they didn't have to go and read any books about homosexuality, but they just felt that whatever is my happiness is, you know, they should just accept it. So
1: I mean,
20: it is that simple.
1: But people, it's simple in your mind, but it's also, some people would consider them to be incredibly progressive.
20: Exactly, exactly.
1: So the mother in the film is such a beautiful character. She's the heroine of the film because she, like you describe your mother, is uneducated but so independent thinking. I mean, she does ignore societal norms to some degree. And I just wondered how the audiences have responded to her character so far.
20: I mean, at the script level, some people who read it, they were saying that they loved the mother a lot. But when the film, of course, premiered and people have been seeing the film, I've got messages from people that where they said that, you know, I wish I had that kind of a mother or that kind of a father. Like recently, last month, I was in Delhi for the screening. And one of the guys over there, he said, you know, I'm still not out to my mother and I don't think she will understand. So I just hope that I get to have a conversation like Anand has in the film. I'm not too sure if that will happen, but I'm still scared to come out to her. But I really wish films like this allow some people like me to experience moments that they cannot really experience in their own life. Similarly, I did the same thing for myself in the film. Like, I never get to hug my father. You know, you have this weird relationship between son and father. Not always, but there is most of the time. So I never got to hug my father ever. Even though he was very supportive and everything, never got to hug my father. So only thing that I did on his deathbed when the doctor told me that he has last 11 minutes. So I just stood next to him and he was in ICU. So I didn't know what to do. So I just held his hand till that time. But this film actually allowed me to create the moment where the character hugs his father. So, you know, sometimes I think films allow you to do that. So similarly, some people really said that, you know, I wish I had that kind of a parent. So this, and I did this because I knew if I showed this kind of parents, I knew that some kids, maybe, you know, it will help them to take a chance to come out to their parents.
1: Also, it could help the parents see a difference.
20: Exactly.
1: The landscape of rural Maharashtra is a character in this film. So I look at that because I am Maharashtrian and it is the bones and sinews of my state in India. Right. You shot the film in a small village called Karshinde, which is where your mother was born and raised. How did the villagers respond to a film crew descending?
20: You know, one of the short films that I made before this in 2018, even that was situated in village. And at that time also, I went to Karshinde to see locations and the villagers were excited that, you know, there will be film shot in their village, but I never shot it. So when with this film in 2021, I started doing the Reiki again and went to this village. People were, oh, but you will not shoot the film here. So they were like not really excited. But finally, after 3 years, when I finally decided I will shoot here, they were all happy and excited. Some of the villagers came on board to help us, so they were part of the crew as well.
1: And your cast of actors from the region, what sort of challenges did you face then? Or did they have to overcome in order to play gay characters or to understand that this was a gay story?
20: Yeah, to be honest, when they came for the audition, they didn't play this character the way, you know, most people imagine how the gay person should be. They played it as normal as it could be. And that's what I had told them, you know, you don't have to play it differently. Just be who you are, because being gay is just that. That doesn't mean that man will behave differently. You just be as a man. And they just did that.
1: They got it.
20: They just got it. And because they also, they've been seeing me, my partner, and they have few friends, because see, they you will find queer people in film industry a lot. So they have other friends. So they have been seeing it. And most of the time, even Bollywood has only shown it in that, you know, stereotypical cliched way.
1: Yeah.
20: But here,
1: high camp.
20: Yeah, but they understood. So, and I said, you know, love is love. Love is similar for queer people. It's similar for the straight people. When you feel love for someone, it's how can it be different for a queer person? So you just feel that and you don't have to, you know, do anything. You just listen to us and we'll just guide you. And they just did that. So, and they were completely okay with it.
1: What about filming the intimate scenes? I mean, there's a moment of tenderness when Balia spots white hairs on Anand's head, and then he moves his hands and caresses them. I mean, that was so beautiful and so tender. There is also a scene with completely naked male bodies and they're entwined. Is that allowed by the Indian censor board?
20: They didn't even allow us to, you know, keep any this cuss words also in the film.
1: So how has this been classified in India?
20: Adult. Yeah.
1: So
20: 18 plus.
1: But you managed to keep that lovely one scene in.
20: The scene is there, but we had to zoom in so that you don't see the genitals.
1: Right. So what the version I've seen
20: is the
1: outside India version.
20: Yes.
1: Okay. So has the film been shown in India in cinemas?
20: Yes. It released last September. And people went to watch it. In fact, it also released in a theater near to the village where we shot the film. So the people of the, you know, neighboring village, even that the villagers, they went to watch it.
1: And
20: see, I always felt that it all depends how we are telling that story. Here, we were not trying to sensationalize it or making these characters victim. Rather, they know about themselves. They are okay with it and they want to just be happy.
1: Mm.
20: And there was love that people felt was so genuine and organic. So villagers really loved the film. Their only complaint was when they came out of the theater, they were like, why there is no poster of the film outside the theater? Because they said, we wanted to make a reel about the film. We wanted to stand next to the poster and make a reel so that we could share it with the other villagers so they can come to watch it. And that's how it was
1: that's
20: received.
1: Very supportive then.
20: And see, even with my previous film, Euphorusha, which was a queer film shot in a village, same thing. At that time, I never told the villagers what is the film is all about. But when they came to watch the film was a really positive portrayal of a single mother exploring the same-sex attraction for the first time. And she was happy exploring that. And audience was on the same journey. So they never felt, this is something bad. So I think it's always how you tell those stories. And but even in the theaters, when it released, I met people who said we watched it 5 times in the theater. So I met so many of those people. I got so many messages from people. Even heterosexual men came up to me saying, you know what? It didn't matter to us that we were watching two men falling in love. What mattered to us that they were, you know, the love was so innocent, so sweet, so yeah. organic.
14: Tender.
20: And we just wanted them to end up together because even they knew that some of the queer films always end in tragedy and they were worried that something like that's going to happen, but that didn't happen. And so people were really happy with it.
14: Rohan Kanewade, and do keep your eye out for his film Cactus Pears. Our cultural critic today is Arifa Akbar. Arifa, what did you take from my conversation with Rohan?
5: Oh, I thought it was such a powerful conversation, actually. And there was 2 points he made. One was that the way in which films or books or culture can inspire you to do brave things, and coming out is a brave thing in certain cultures. I'm from, you know, I've got subcontinental heritage and I know some of the pressure points. And I've seen another film like Joyland, about trans people and a trans dancer. And I don't know, watching that film or reading, you know, a book like Mahesh Rao's Half Light, which is about a gay Indian hotel worker trying to hide his identity, sexual identity, in a time when homosexuality was illegal in India. All of these narratives can really inspire, can embolden, can give you courage and inspiration. And yeah. I think the other thing that I got was the happy ending that, you know, the filmmaker was saying that this has a happy ending.
14: Yes.
5: It doesn't always have to be the terrible tragedy or the banishment or the rejection of these central characters if they're gay. Even though, you know, we know around the world gay rights are being reeled back and there's real regression afoot.
14: Thank you so much, Arifa. You're listening to The Arts Hour from the BBC World Service. I'm Nikki Beatty. The American writer Siri Hustvedt was married to her husband for over 40 years. So when he died in 2024, it left a huge hole in her life. Her husband was the famous novelist Paul Auster, and together they'd been the glamorous couple of New York's literati. Processing the grief, Siri did what she instinctively does. She started writing, and she's just published a memoir called Ghost Stories about her time with him. She spoke to the BBC's Kate Mollison, and first, here's that powerful moment from the audiobook, read by Siri herself, when she's saying goodbye.
3: I held his face. I said, "We had fun, didn't we? We had such fun." It came to me, the fun. It seemed so important. There was suffering, but lots of fun too.
21: Siri, thank you so much for being here. You write in the book about your hate of the euphemism passing, rather than just the word, the plain word, death. And I know that your last words to Paul were, "We had such fun." As a writer who clearly you're acutely conscious of inference and meaning, why was fun the word that came to you in that moment?
22: You know, I have to tell you, I am not sure, because if someone had asked me, we knew that Paul was dying. If someone had asked me, what will be the last thing you say to your beloved husband? I never would have thought fun. But when he was dying, and I knew that it would happen soon, that was exactly what came to my mind. Mm. It seemed terribly important because the fun was a huge part of our staying together for over 4 decades.
21: Mm. And so much of that comes through in the book too. Now you've shared it with all of us. Did Paul know that you were going to write about the process of him dying? Did you know that you were going to write about it?
22: I had no idea. And I think because Paul said it to me, he thought that I was going to return to a novel that I abandoned after he died, because I realized I couldn't go back. I am going back to that novel. I plan to finish it. He was a booster for that particular book, what I had already written. So I don't think either of us knew at all. But once he was dead and I was there in the house alone, I wanted to write. And I knew the only thing I could write about was, well, us and what it meant to grieve. Both my parents are dead, and I certainly grieved them. But I think when you lose someone from your everyday reality, when that's fundamentally changed by an absence, the grief is different.
1: Writer Siri Husved talking about her memoir, Ghost Stories. Arifa, you have started reading Siri's book, haven't you? What are you taking from it?
12: It's such a tender book, but I thought I really got the sense of two writers with a very co-joined life. That's what I, you know, one of the major things. A lot of the love was entwined in routine, the fact that I could almost visualise him in his study on his typewriter because he hated any digitised thing, and she in her study, he'd occasionally call out to her, and there was a real sense of two lives, you know, really, really enmeshed with each other and with each other's routines. It did have grief in it and family difficulty. Siri Husved describes her stepson, Paul Auster's son, who was an addict, who died along with her grandchild. So there were difficult elements there, but there was no sort of professional rivalry and there were no sharp edges between them.
1: Amazing, isn't it?
12: And I thought the other lovely thing that she included was Paul Auster's letters that he wrote to his newborn grandson, who he would clearly, obviously, because he had terminal illness, he knew he would never see. But there are letters for Miles, the grandchild, just born, when he's old enough to read them.
1: Lovely. Thank you, Arifa. We end today's Arts Hour with Ghanaian-Australian rapper Genesis Owusu, who's just released his third album. It melds hip-hop with indie pop and political punk. He recently performed the track Stampede live on the BBC, and here he is first telling Deb Grant about filming the video for the song in Ghana.
2: Yeah, it was crazy. I left when I was 2, and then I went back for the first time when I was 16. And then this was, I was what, 27, I think. So it was my first time going back to my home country as an adult and, you know, seeing it with fresh eyes outside of the supervision of my parents. Mm-hmm. And it was, it was a beautiful experience. Meeting other Ghanaian creatives my age and, you know, the whole film crew was Ghanaian and the videos were kind of a showcase of like Ghanaian subcultures as well. Like there are these crazy like bike riding gangs in the video and the horse riders on the beach because there's a huge biking scene and a huge horse riding scene. So we just kind of wanted to showcase subcultures that maybe people outside of Ghana wouldn't really know about.
4: Yeah, it's an amazing video. It's a real spectacle. It's great. Obviously, you're going to be in session for us live very shortly, but would you please introduce who you've got with you there?
2: I have Mr. Kieran on the guitar. Mm-hmm. I have Kweku on the keys. I have Kai on the backing vocals. I have Mutale on the keys, on the bass, and I have Felix on the drums, and I am Genesis Owusu.
4: Amazing. Take it away.
2: All right, let's do it.

Genesis Owusu. And that's it for this week's Arts Hour. Thank you for your ears. And thank you to both my guests, Rohan Kaneware and Arifa Akbar. For now, from me, Nikki Bedi, studio manager Sue Mayo, and producer Kieran Birmingham, see you next week. Thank you, Nikki. And that program came to us from the BBC. After

0: RNZ News at 3. Kia ora, good morning. I'm Alison Leonard. The Biosecurity Minister says there is a low risk to humans from bird flu, which has been confirmed in the country. The H5 bird flu strain has been circulating globally, with more than a dozen cases reported in Australia since it was detected there last month. Officials say a single seabird found on a Wellington beach, a brown skua, returned a positive test for the strain yesterday. The Minister, Andrew Hoggard, says the country is well prepared to respond to bird flu and there is no evidence of mass mortality. He also notes that the disease rarely affects humans and eggs and poultry are still safe to eat. The US military has launched a fresh wave of strikes against Iran for the fifth day in a row as the battle for control of the Strait of Hormuz escalates. US Central Command says the latest barrage is designed to degrade Tehran's military capacity to attack commercial shipping in the waterway. Iran has continued to target what it says are US military targets in the region. The BBC's Barbara Plett-Usher reports from Jerusalem.
1: This is a pattern that has been intensifying over Iran's insistence that it keep control of the Strait of Hormuz. Tehran now says the waterway will stay closed until the U.S. stops bombing. Its Revolutionary Guards are threatening to expand attacks to include other routes that are used to export oil and gas. President Trump has reimposed a punishing naval blockade, and he's again said he might target Iran's power plants and bridges if it doesn't return to negotiations, which could be considered a war crime.
0: The death toll from an explosive fire at a Bangkok live music pub has risen after 232 after two people died from their injuries. The fire, one of the deadliest in recent years in Thailand, tore through the pub at the weekend, with witnesses saying an explosion of fire and smoke engulfed the single-storey venue. 30 people are still in hospital, 15 of them in intensive care. Authorities believe the fire was probably sparked by an electrical short circuit in an air conditioner. The regional manager for Wellington's main stop smoking service says it's quitting and won't be part of a system that distributes vape products. Takere Mai Te Ata's Trust Smoking Cessation Service says its goal is to get people off smoking, not transition them to another addictive product. The interim head of Health NZ's Hauora Māori Service, Sela Hart, says it has worked with the trust to explore options, including an exemption to its contract, so it could keep working without directly supplying vapes. Sela Hart says the contract ended by mutual agreement. Health officials in the US have reported almost 7,000 confirmed or suspected cases of a gastrointestinal illness caused by a foodborne parasite. The Centers for Disease Control and Prevention say cyclosporiasis has spread to more than half of all states. Infections have surged since May, with the source thought to be contaminated salad and lettuce. Argentina's vice president has stoked tension ahead of the World Cup semi-final with England by directly linking the soccer match to the Falklands War of the 1980s. On social media, Victoria Villarreal branded the English pirates and usurpers. Her message contradicts the position of Argentina's coach, Lionel Scaloni, who says it's just a football match and should not be mixed up with sad events of the past. The Atlanta Police Department will have enhanced security in place for the game, which kicks off in 4 hours. And that's the news.
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0: Here is the short forecast from Met Service until midnight. For Northland to Waitomo, also Coromandel, Bay of Plenty and the Central High Country. Partly cloudy, the odd shower, areas of fog this morning. Gisborne to Wairarapa, mainly fine. There is a chance of a shower today. Taranaki to Wellington, cloudy periods, a few showers clearing this afternoon. Nelson, Marlborough, Canterbury and Otago, generally fine with isolated showers clearing this morning. Bulletu for Yordland, showers some heavy with thunderstorms and hail possible north of Ukatika. Showers easing and becoming isolated this morning. Southland, rain possibly heavy, easing to showers this morning and then clearing inland this afternoon. And Chatham Islands, mostly cloudy, rain this morning, followed by some showers. It is 5 minutes past three. Time now for Matthew Chamberlain reading the final episode of Butler's Ringlet by Laurence Fernley.

He was 33, and it was time he cleaned up his act. It wasn't good enough to go around acting like a total prat, treating women like commodities, like something he wanted to acquire. Starting today, thought Dean, he would turn over a new leaf, forget all that woman stuff, and concentrate on the farm. He had a lot to be thankful for. It was time to visualise the half-full glass, chuck out the almost empty one. It was another beautiful day, peerless. That's how his Aunt Edie used to describe good weather. He could see her now, standing by the washing line, looking up to the sky, a grin like a slice of watermelon on her face, squinting towards the sun, saying, exclaiming, "Peerless." Dean laughed. Oh, steady on there, mate. He was getting carried away. He remembered he ought to buy something for Sabina and Eki. They'd be leaving for Germany in a week's time. And that stupid bastard Warwick hadn't asked them to stay. He was his own worst enemy, that boy. It was apparent to everyone that Sabina still carried a flame for him. It was so obvious that even Keith, the postman, had noticed. He'd gone so far as to make some comment about it, wanted to know if she was getting back with Warwick. Dean smiled. What Keith had actually said was that if she wasn't getting back with Warwick, he'd make a play for her himself. Well, join the queue. Still, the fact remained that if Keith could tell that Sabina was still interested in Warwick, it must be pretty bloody obvious. About as obvious as a pub in a desert. Warwick and Sabina were spending more time together, so things should have become easier between them. They should have been talking about the future, yet, thought Warwick, they were spending more and more time talking about the past. It was as if the past 6 weeks with his wife and son had been a void, a non-time, not even capable of linking the past to the future. It was stupid to have wasted so much valuable time. They should have been sorting things out, but instead they'd both procrastinated, and now, with only 4 days to go, they were no closer to realising a plan than they ever were. They were talking about Europe, about the time they had travelled into Switzerland to see the Eiger. They'd chosen that region, Sabina recalled, because Warwick had taken with him a Baedeker's Guide to Switzerland, an edition written in English and dating back to 1909. He'd found it in a junk shop at Tour Tappery, of all places. They decided to go to the area around the Eiger for two reasons. The first related to a heading halfway down the first fully intact page of the guide. Alpine Glow. Alpenglohin. In one sentence, Alpine Glow was summarised as the rich glow that touched the tops of the mountains during the first few minutes after sunset. The second reason for the trip was related to a panorama that pictured both the Wetterhorn and the Eiger from a viewpoint on the Faulhorn. They could even follow the route described in the guide. Oh, it'd be a fantastic thing to do, and according to the book, it was only an 8-hour return trip to the top of the Faulhorn from Grindelwald. When they'd returned from the walk, she said, they'd be able to sit on the terrace and watch the alpine glow. They'd have fondue and then fall asleep beneath a fine down duvet. It would be wonderful. The cloud had remained low throughout the 4 days they spent in Grindelwald. Each morning as they had risen early and pulled back the curtains, expecting to see the mountains across the valley rising up before them, and each day they had seen only a dense grey mist that obscured and silenced their surroundings. They had made short walks, following markers set out along cross-country ski trails. They had wound their way around Grindelwald and the small neighbouring villages, never going more than a few hours from the hotel. On one of these trips, Warwick had gone alone. He'd walked along a track that led across a small stream and up into a forest. Passing a small area of snow at the foot of a tree stump, his eye was caught by something black and glossy. Bending down, he realised that it must be some type of salamander. The salamander appeared to be dead. Its body, no longer than Warwick's finger, was motionless, jet black against the snow. Warwick placed it on the palm of his hand and walked a few steps, sitting down on the stump so he could get a better look. As he sat down, he felt a slight movement against his skin,
and looking once more at the salamander, he noticed that it had moved. Its tail had begun to uncurl slightly. It was as though the heat from Warwick's hand was bringing it back to life. Warwick watched, thinking he must have imagined the movement, but a few minutes later it shifted again, its black body wriggling slowly in the palm of his hand. Thinking he ought to cover the salamander so as to protect it from predators, Warwick bent down to a pile of stones at his feet and carefully raised one. As the stone came away from the snow, he was amazed to see, curled up like sleeping kittens, 10 or more salamanders. Again, as he watched, the bodies of the creatures closest to the centre of the huddle began to move. He watched, not quite believing what he was seeing. Then, after several more minutes, he placed his salamander with the rest of the group and repositioned the rock carefully, as if covering a crab in a rock pool. As he returned to the hotel, he had the feeling that he'd imagined the salamanders. He felt a desire to retrace his footsteps just so he could be sure that he'd actually seen what he thought he saw. The feeling reminded him of the time he'd buried his dog, Minty. Half a days afterwards, he'd wanted to go back to the grave and dig up the animal just to be sure that it was really dead. He'd never buried a person. He'd imagined then that it must take a lot of willpower to bury someone you love, that there must have been times when all you wanted to do was go back to the grave and check that they were all right. It must have been one of the few times in life when your heart and your head were in total conflict. Surely to shovel dirt over the body of a family member must be the worst thing anyone could have to do. Even knowing that they were dead couldn't erase the fear that you were burying them alive. He was still feeling puzzled by the experience of seeing the salamanders when he arrived back at the hotel and found Zabina sitting in the bar drinking wine. She told him she had been people-watching, that it was fascinating. She described a wedding party that had just passed, a long line of cars, all with ribbons tied to their aerials. All the drivers had sounded their horns, kept their hands pressed against the horns. Like madmen, she laughed. Switzerland's answer to bogans. Later, she said she'd watched a middle-aged man and woman approach from down the road. Just before passing in front of the bar, they had crossed the street. When they got to the other side of the road, the man had pulled out a white handkerchief from his overcoat pocket, bent down on one knee, and wiped the woman's boots. Then he'd wiped his own shoes. She'd watched as he replaced the handkerchief in his pocket and continued down the street as if nothing unusual had happened. Now recounting the story, Zabina finished, "You would never, not in a million years, see that kind of thing in New Zealand. Never, ever. I wish I'd got a photograph of it." They hadn't bothered with photographs back then. They both thought that they would remember everything, that the things they had seen were so vivid they couldn't possibly be forgotten. The album Warwick now passed to Zabina was different. Inside were photographs taken recently, during the past few weeks. Beneath each photograph was a date and a brief description. He'd taken one image for every day of her holiday. She turned the pages. Mavora Lakes, with the German tourists they'd seen in the background. A photograph of a shiny sugar strip painted onto a trunk. The night sky taken on time delay so that each star appeared as a short curving streak of light. Many of the photographs showed Zabina alone or with Eki. Warwick could see that she was puzzled by this. She had not been aware of the presence of a photographer. Warwick had kept each photograph a secret. He had not wanted her to know what he was doing. He had wanted to surprise her with a gift. He watched as she turned the pages. As she reached the end of the album, she returned to the first page and began the process again. At times, she passed her finger over an image as a feeling for the warmth of skin beneath her touch. She stopped at the final photograph, a picture of her standing on the back doorstep, her back to the camera as she stood facing West Dome. "I didn't know you were taking photographs." "You never asked."
She glanced towards him, and he registered a look of exasperation in her face. He felt embarrassed, as if he had been caught out playing a role, one that fooled no one. He felt a need to put things right. He didn't want things to be like that anymore. He wanted some sense of certainty between them. He wanted to know what was going to happen. What are you going to do? He half expected her to laugh off the question, avoid it with an answer along the lines of, make a cup of tea or go to the toilet. Instead, she replied, go back to Würzburg. She hesitated, then continued, her voice quiet, her expression almost helpless. Return to work so I can earn enough money to come back again. She smiled, a thin eclipse of a smile, one that passed across her face like a shadow. I wasn't sure I'd made the right decision. I thought if I came back, I'd find out if I'd done the right thing. You know, leaving here in the first place. Leaving you? Her voice trailed off, ended in a shrug. I don't know how you can ever know for certain, though. It's beyond me. She turned away, her eyes resting on a photograph showing her son and husband side by side staring anxiously towards the camera. It must have been on a self-timer. Why else would they look so anxious? She turned back to Warwick, saw the same fearful expression on his face now. He was watching her, waiting for her, expecting her to say something. He was appealing for her help. She knew she loved him, but it was his turn. It was up to him to make an effort, come to some sort of decision. Warwick waited for her to speak, then, fearing that she might close the book, find some excuse to leave, said, I thought you'd come back to give me a second chance. She shook her head. No. He knew that if he said nothing more now, he'd be left with the feeling that he'd buried something that was not quite dead. He'd spend the rest of his life feeling sick in his heart. He opened his mouth to speak. In his mind, he formed the words, I love you. Stay here with me. Please stay. But there was no point. She was leaving again. He knew she couldn't stay. There was nothing for her here. Several seconds passed. He looked towards the open door, towards the hills, the slopes of West Dome caught beneath the afternoon sun. He took in the landscape. The solidity of the mountain, the weight of it, fully grounded, immovable, stationary, incapable of change. Not yet, he thought. Just give me a bit longer, a few more minutes. He caught Sabina's eye, tried to smile, then said, I'd like to go with you. Back to Germany. When you leave, I want to go with you.

complete with a bit of dramatic music at the end. That was the final episode of Butler's Ringlet by Laurence Fernley, published by Penguin New Zealand. It was read by Matthew Chamberlain, engineered by Phil Benjamin, produced by Duncan Smith for RNZ National. And I've had a little sneaky peek at what we've got in store for us starting tomorrow morning after three. Duet. It'll be episode one of David Hill's Duet. Let me have a look. The story is a teenage blues guitarist finds himself invited to play in a youth orchestra, and against his better judgment, he goes along. That's the opening episode of Duet, which we'll have for you after 3 o'clock news tomorrow morning. I won't. And Vicky's not back either. It's Pete's turn tomorrow morning. So I hope he's had a few nice days off. Coming up at 3:30 this morning, or maybe just before, a Spectrum documentary all about one very talented, clever person with a lot of skills, very versatile, one Roger Lusby. That is coming up. First, though, we'll separate it all up with a little bit of music, I think. Here's Valerie June and The Hour.

0: RNZ National, that is Valerie June and The Hour. Thank you, Phil, for your text. The story we just finished, as I said, did you nod off, Phil, and you missed it? Butler's Ringlet, and that was the very final episode. That was episode 10, as we've been playing. And it was Butler's Ringlet, Lawrence Fernley, published by Penguin New Zealand. It is 25 minutes past three, time now for the Spectrum documentary. And in this morning's Spectrum documentary, Roger Lusby's skills define versatility, to say the least. Mechanic, builder, craftsman, recording engineer, musician, balladeer, performance poet. Goodness me. Very, very flamboyant, it sounds. Based on experience, he's written about fruit picking in central Otago, the Mackenzie country, Canterbury's infamous nor'westerly winds, maintaining machinery in the Antarctic. Well, with Roger, the list seems to just go on. Jack Perkins chats with Roger about his very colourful life with illustrations from his poetry.
1: Hello. I'm Jack Perkins, welcoming you to another New Zealand story in Spectrum. This week, performance poet Roger Lusby.
2: The Nor'wester. Walkers of the street with blistered feet and burning shoe breathe the dust pollution and the melting tarmac too. I'll sweat the crutch of Fendleton and Bromley just the same. Break the glass and smash the sash of unlatched window frame. For I'm the great Nor'wester, the warrior of the sky. I fan the ire of the devil's fire and burn the mighty dry.
1: Verse and versatility. The life and times of Roger Lusby. I don't know where to begin in describing your life, really, but just in summary, you've been to Antarctica, you're a bush poet, you're a musician, you're a man of many parts. I can't really say more than that, but we're going to explore some of your life anyway. By chatting, but also by looking at a book of bush poetry that you've written, just to illustrate some parts of your life. So, just give me a picture of where you were born.
2: I was born in Roxburgh, one of the most beautiful parts in the country, in my opinion, and I'm not biased at all.
1: No, we're talking central Otago.
2: Absolutely, right in the heart of central.
1: Yes.
2: It's where the gold was discovered,
1: yeah.
2: And it's a place that is rich in many, many aspects of life.
1: Yeah.
2: But when I was a lad, of course, they were just starting to build the hydro dam in Roxburgh, and that's pretty famous too.
1: Yeah.
2: And the Clutha River, of course, is.
1: So we're talking what period?
2: This is, I was born in 1947, and
1: right.
2: The hydro dam was closed, I think it was about 1956 when they finished
1: right.
2: that. Mm. And so during the period in my life, it was a very positive time because there was just thousands of people came into that area to build that hydro
1: yes.
2: dam.
1: Yes.
2: And we lived above the dam up on the Old Man Range. My parents had an orchard. And we grew stone fruit, mostly those lovely apricots, Park apricots. But my parents had an orchard, and I was brought up in an environment that was rich in freedom.
1: Yeah.
2: And I was able to roam the Old Man Range and to enjoy the clear blue skies of the summer and the winter in central Otago. And it was just an amazing place to grow up, Jack. Very, very positive.
1: Now, the first poem we're going to look at is closely tied in with the orchard, because, of course, you came into contact with a variety of characters who used to come in to pick the fruit.
2: That's right.
1: Didn't you?
2: Yeah, yeah, we did. And there were actually also in this poem, there's a lot of people that are represented by the activities that they got up to, and most of them were kind of humorous. Some of them were momentous occasions in their life, of course, but The Optimist is based on characters not only that came to work for us, but also lived around the area, and some of them I worked for myself. Yeah.
1: So it's not on any one character, even though it sounds as though there is one character. Yeah. It's an amalgam of...
2: That's right. The stories are derived from... And they're all based on fact, actually.
1: Yes.
2: They twisted a little bit for the reading.
1: Well, let's listen to a bit of... the Optimist from your book called The Optimist. He was picking fruit in Central back in 1963. When I saw him first, this skinny little bloke of 23.
3: It was near the end of day, so I wandered up to say, "How are you going, mate? How would you be?" Well, he straightened up his back, repositioned his straw hat, scratched, spat and sneezed, rolled a cigarette that was lumpy, wet and bent, lit up, hacked, coughed and wheezed, and with bloodshot, watery eyes he tried to focus, I surmise, on a fence post that was near to help him stand. He reached out to grip and missed and slashed his hand and wrist on a rusty piece of barbed wire fencing strand. Gasping now for breath, he tried to find some inner strength to lift the bucket that was hanging round his knees, that was still half full of fruit that this hopeless little coot had spent the whole day picking off the trees. Well, in the end, the bucket won, and this pimply little son of some poor misguided mother's sheer delight crashed headlong to the ground and with a strangled sort of sound said, "Mate, things are coming right."
1: Now, of course, the title of this poem, The Optimist, is central to the attitude of this amalgam guy. He was always optimistic about everything.
2: I think so. In fact, I suppose in my life, I like to think as myself as being the optimist. There was always a way to fix things because, you see, I was actually trained as a motor mechanic and I left school and became a mechanic, an apprentice mechanic in the local garage. And so we were faced with many challenges in our life. And I felt optimistic about the fact that I could fix anything.
1: And you're a bit of a number eight wire man.
2: Very much so. In fact, we had lots of wonderful experiences, including old Bert Munro arriving on his motorbike
1: Bert went over and what did he do? The land speed record?
2: He did, the world's fastest Indian. And Bert was somebody in the same vein. He would actually figure things out and make them work. And I think a lot of us in our days were exactly the same as that.
1: Now, let's just hear how you finish off the poem. The poor old optimist has met his fate. He's, he's died because he crashed through some wonky flooring,
2: I think. That's right,
1: But he's gone up to heaven and he's meeting St. Peter.
3: And as he entered heaven's gate, St. Peter said, "How are you, mate?" And the optimist looked with sheer delight, beamed and tipped his hat as an angel smiled back and he said, "Mate, things are really coming right."
1: Now, one thing, Roger Lusby, that you've mentioned is this number eight wire. You know, when you left school, you weren't given a very optimistic
2: view
1: of yourself, were
2: Jack,
1: you, by
2: I
1: the
2: wasn't.
1: Headmaster?
2: I was told I was useless. I was no good for anything because the headmaster asked me when I decided to leave school, what was I going to do? I said, "I'm going to go work in the local garage." And he said, "Yes." He said, "Lusby, you do that." He said, "You're no good for anything." Well, I thought to myself, you know, what does he know? So anyway, I went off and I actually worked in the garage, and he arrived with his rotary hoe one day. He said, "Lusby, do you think you can fix this?" And I said, "No, I'm no good for anything." And he said, "Yes," cheeky too. Yeah. And then, interestingly enough, I topped New Zealand twice for my exams in the motor industry. Hmm. And this same headmaster came back and said, "I always knew you could do it, Lusby." And I thought to myself, well, it's interesting, you know, at school, I guess I wasn't that great at school because they hadn't captured my imagination, certainly in the high school.
1: Yeah.
3: And I was interested. I could calculate the ratio of any wheel or anything that went round or anything to do with mechanics.
4: Yeah.
3: I wasn't dumb, but I was made to feel I was pretty dumb. And it's taken me a long time to work through that in a way.
1: One thing you would have come into contact with, of course, you're a country lad and you're out striding around that old man range. And then you came further north and you came into contact with that... Well, that icon, you could almost
3: that's
1: say,
3: right,
1: the
3: exactly,
1: South
3: yes,
1: Island, and that's yes. the Great Nor'Wester, and you
3: absolutely.
1: wrote a poem about it. Mm-hmm. And it was the highlands of the Mackenzie country, wasn't it?
3: It was. In fact, it was interesting. My first wife, and her parents had a place up at Tekapo, and we used to go up there and spend lovely days with our family, but... Cycling down the canal one day, the Nor'Wester was really doing its thing, and I thought, there's got to be a poem in that.
1: Mm.
3: And, you know, it's one of the most popular poems that I do. When I do a show, often I'll bring the Nor'Wester in.
1: I suppose everyone identifies with
3: absolutely.
1: That wind.
3: Especially in
1: Christchurch. South Island.
3: Yes, yeah. anywhere in the Canterbury.
1: Yes.
3: And it's a devastating wind. It really goes...
1: It's very dry. It's
3: hot and dry.
1: Yes. So how does it leave you feeling?
3: Well, it's interesting. It affects everybody differently. My wife used to react in a very positive way to the Nor'Wester in the sense that it relaxed her.
1: Yeah.
3: And other people I've noticed it winds them up, you know, it makes them really antsy. But as far as I was concerned, so long as it didn't rip the windows off the house, which it did in one stage, the Nor'Wester was something that, if you're in the right position, it made me feel quite warm and relaxed, made all my bones work properly and everything. But the problem was that the blusteriness of it would throw you around, and after a few days, it would start to get a bit tiresome.
1: Yeah.
3: For I give life to the wings of hawk. I've rocked the laughing owl. Where kaka die and tara cry, I burn the tussocks brown. The sky is blood red rising. I'll be the devil's host, seduce the devil's daughter, and wake the godly ghost. For I'm the great Nor'Wester, the warrior of the sky. I fan the ire of the devil's fire and burn the mighty dry. The godly dust is rising. It's a sign the cockies know, and they curse the northwest burst as it begins to blow. I'll boil the swaggy's whiskey, blind as I with dust, tinder dry the land I'll fry, and send the squatter bust.
1: Well, Spectrum this week is rather unusually leafing through a book of poems that have been written by bush balladeer, musician, children's entertainer, you name it, Roger Lusby. Now, one of the highlights, I think, of your book of poems, The Optimist, there's one here called The Royal Flush, and the way it ends is quite special. But you came into, well, a kind of environmental group in Christchurch.
3: Yes.
1: And it's quite true that the Queen did come, and she's intimately concerned with the Royal Flush, as we find
3: out. All my
1: out.
3: Poems are true, it's just that some of them are extended
1: sure.
3: truth.
1: You see. Yeah. So, you and your wife, Penny, you love the Christchurch estuary. You wanted to, preserve it and protect it.
3: I did. I saw it as the old man range of my children's life. In other words, when I was brought up in Roxburgh, I had the old man range. That was my environmental area. And the estuary, I saw that as being theirs. And so I taught them to sail in it, and we appreciated the clean water aspect of it. And I was involved with the Christchurch Estuary Association.
1: Mm.
3: And then from that, I went on to start the Friends of the Avon Heathcote Estuary, which turned out to be one of the biggest environmental groups in Canterbury, next to the Royal Forest and Bird. It was an amazing thing. And so all the knowledge that went into the poem, The Royal Flush, came from the fact that I was working with those groups, and I knew what was going on. And it's all to do with the day the Queen came to visit Christchurch and took a walk around the estuary.
1: Now, but there's a problem with the sewage system, isn't it?
3: That's right.
1: That's the way you've constructed it.
3: Well, the thing is that there was a bit of a problem in relation to the fact that Christchurch has been subjected to disposing of its waste for many years, and it's gone out through the estuary. Now, yep. They built a pipe to do that, but they were very concerned because there was a rather an odorous smell, you see. So when the Queen was walking around the estuary, they didn't want her to be subject to that. So they decided to plug the pipe, and that would fix the problem. But, of course, as the story will tell, the Queen, after she'd had her lunch, she had to make use of the local toilet facilities, and there was a great concern about whether or not she would pull the chain, because, you see, the engineers had decided there was no more room, and if the Queen pulled the chain, then that was going to be a disaster.
4: It was that critical. Now, the crucial guy here, he's got a particular skill.
3: Yes, he does.
4: He's an ace.
3: He is.
4: With a shovel.
3: An ace of spades.
4: That's the one. So, of course, the ace of spades.
3: Mr. MacArthur, the ace of spades.
4: Yes, so the Queen's flushed.
3: Yes.
4: And he has to rush in and do something with his spade to prevent disaster.
3: It was a real challenge for Mr. MacArthur, I've got to tell you.
4: Yeah.
3: Yeah, you'll have to listen to the end of the poem to find out what happens, but the thing is that he got there, he made it.
4: Let's find out what happened.
2: They knew it couldn't take it. The holding ponds would burst. But they hoped that they could stop it if they could get there first. They'd have to find a sprinter, an athlete with a spade, to bridge the gap and stop the leak before the royal parade. The cry went out, MacArthur! He's lightning with the spade. They'd remembered old MacArthur from a previous escapade. Well, MacArthur got there just in time, and carefully he took aim. He slammed the spade in firmly, and he blocked off the drain. He stemmed the tide, held back the flow. He stopped the mighty gush. The ace of spades had done it. He'd beaten a royal flush.
4: Well, the ace of spades had done it. He'd beaten a royal flush.
3: Absolutely.
4: Now, the next poem I find here is called Working.
3: Yes, that's right.
4: And it's about the old party line, isn't it?
3: It is, absolutely. In fact, it brings back such wonderful memories for me because, I don't know why we had a telephone at home, because when my father used to pick it up, he used to talk so loudly into it that I think the person at the other end of the line could have heard him without the connection.
4: But yeah, and if they were further away, the louder he'd yell.
3: Absolutely, exactly what he did.
4: Yeah.
3: And anyway, it was funny because we had this party line. It was our number was 62K, da-da-da, you see, and when that rang, and if you picked it up, you had to pick it up and say, working, and sometimes you'd pick it up, and if there were courting couples on the phone, as some of our neighbours, when they were in the younger days, they didn't say anything, they just sort of did heavy breathing, so you had to check to see if they were there or not.
4: Yeah.
3: But the party line was a wonderful thing. And the other thing that comes to mind, of course, my mother and my grandmother were both wonderful mimics.
4: Hmm.
3: And I used to remember occasionally when I was small, I was sick in bed, my mother would be talking to my grandmother and she would be talking about somebody she knew and she would put on the accent of that person. And it was the most entertaining experience.
4: I can imagine. Yeah.
3: The party line was great. It was
4: quite an institution of country life, wasn't it?
3: It was, very much so.
4: Well, it's listen to a bit of working.
2: Working? Working?

you working? The old man held the phone. Working? Working, thank you, said the voice from some unknown. The old man hung the phone up and sat down in his chair. Working, always working, said the old man in despair. That phone, it's useless. You can never talk to who you want to when you want to. You just cannot get through. It's party line, said Mother. You simply have to wait. So the old man poked the fire and began to cogitate. You know, he said, if Graham Bell had thought a bit about his newfangled invention, he would have figured out that when something is working, it's working, so it goes. But now when it is working, it's not. Well, heaven knows. How's a bloke supposed to cope with anything like that? If it's working, then it's working and a bloke can have a chat. But now when it's working, it's your mother on the line or some other useless person that just wants to waste my time. Now, if my tractor's working, it means it's going good. It pulls or ploughs or does the job the way a tractor should. But if the phone is working, it means it's not at all. And working means it's useless, and I can't make my call.

0: Now, he is a Christmas poem, but it has special kind of resonance for you because it's Christmas in the South Island, isn't it?
1: A little bit of North Island influence in it, in the Pahutukawa trees.
0: Oh, right. But yes, of course.
1: But the thing is that this one always makes me think of my grandfather and grandmother.
0: Yeah.
1: And it was, our Christmas times were always very special.
0: Yeah.
1: And our cousins and aunts and uncles would arrive from all over the place. And so we had a huge party. And it was in the country. And there's a couple of words that I've put in there that I've added as a result of my involvement with my children in Sumner, but Christmas was always the same. So this is a Christmas poem. Nor'west winds like pepper sneeze through gnarled Pahutukawa trees, picnics, sandy seats, swims, tinsel tangled pine tree limbs. Carols, candles, kids, cakes. Grandpa sleeps, Grandma bakes.
0: Nice. 1969, Roger, brought an experience into your life which you probably would never have thought would happen, but you went to the Antarctic.
1: It was an amazing period of my life.
0: Yeah.
1: I'd asked my first wife to marry me, and she said she'd think about it. Well, she thought about it for 3 years, and so I'd given up on the whole idea. And I applied to go to Antarctica. Interestingly, I was accepted because a number of reasons. I had done well in my automotive industry work, and I was going down as base mechanic, and I was able to fix anything, if you like, under arduous conditions. But I was selected to go down as part of a team of 13. Went down in 1969, had the most extraordinary year. It was a magical experience, it really was.
0: Yeah.
1: We had a lot of challenges. We lost a guy, unfortunately. Jeremy Sykes was killed the year we were down.
0: That was a helicopter.
1: That was a helicopter crash.
0: Yes.
1: Unfortunately, a lot of helicopters crashed down there. There was lots of reasons for it, but
0: you were only 22, weren't you?
1: Yes, I was.
0: Yeah.
1: Yes, I was the youngest lad on the team.
0: You must have been highly respected for your mechanical ability, because that's a big risk, you know, for a 22-year-old to be running.
1: Yes.
0: You know, any failure of heating systems or whatever,
1: that's right.
0: And you're really in big trouble, aren't you?
1: Well, exactly, and in fact, even more so because you'd be out in the field.
0: Yeah.
1: And I was base mechanic. We had a base engineer, but I was the base mechanic, and I would actually nominate what vehicles went where. I had to make sure they could get there and back. I had to train the people to be able to drive them, or in most situations, I would actually drive the vehicle myself.
0: Yeah.
1: Listen, ears ring. There is no sound. Sun shines 24 hours round the clock. Clean, sharp crack of frost. Blue, white, frozen snow. Minus 50 degrees below. Air so cold and dry it stung, yet the sky was blue and sun fooling all of my defences, shining down from high. Shining down from high above, led us on without a glove, to suffer frostbite and to stick to everything we touched. And that was true because working on the machinery, in fact, there were several occasions where if you did take your glove off, I did stick. And the only way to free yourself is warm water.
0: Yeah.
1: So if you think about the nearest place you'll find warm water in the human body, we applied that on a few occasions to get ourselves out of trouble.
0: Sure. Next, Roger, we have the Junction Run. Tell me about the Junction Run.
1: Yes, it's an amazing place. That was at the top of the Old Man Range at home. And what was interesting about it was that the Baines had this run. It was a leasehold run. And every winter, the autumn time, they would bring the stock down from the high country down to the lowlands because for the snow, reasons of snow and what have you. And as children at school, it was always the ability to be able to hang over the old school wall and watch the cowboys and the stock and all these cattle going past. The droving wasn't easy when the cows would fizz away. The bulls would rush a fly. Well, that's what the cowboys say. 2,000 pounds of bull could turn a stopping dog around. There is no room for error between hoof and stony ground. Keep the cattle moving on down the bullock track. The winter has no mercy, there can be no turning back. The boss will not rest easy till the droving's all been done, and they've mustered all the cattle off the tops of Junction Run.
0: Well, we're going to end on something you couldn't not but end on this. It's called Lost Treasures. And it's a sign of your age, Roger, I think.
1: I'm afraid it is, Jack. You know, the thing is that sometimes I walk from my house up to the shed. Halfway up to the shed, I'm thinking to myself, now, what am I going up to the shed for? So I walk back to the house to find out why I was walking up to the shed.
0: Oh, join the club. Yes.

0: Lost treasures. My pocket has a hole in it, and everything I put in it seems to disappear in it, is causing me some problems. But losing something you don't want can make you feel quite nonchalant. It leaves a space so you can flaunt a clearer point of view. The tax man came the other day with some demand I had to pay. He said it wouldn't go away, so I slipped that in my pocket. If Osh found out about the hole, they'd want a sign up on a pole saying that there was a hole and to be mindful of it. When I was young, not long ago, that's where my marbles used to go. Where they are now, I'll never know. But when you're old, who needs them?
1: Yes.
2: Very
1: who
2: true.
1: Needs them? Yeah. I know the feeling.
2: That's right.
1: Well, Roger, thanks very much for guiding me through your book of poems, The Optimist, and also, you know, taking a look at your most fascinating life.
2: It's been a pleasure to be along here with you this afternoon, Jack, to talk to you.
1: Roger Lusby, the eternal optimist, I should say, I think. Yes. Well, this is Jack Perkins signing off for Spectrum.
3: I enjoyed that. Roger Lusby, what a character. What a lot of fun he is. Coming up after 4 o'clock news this morning, Witness History takes us back to July 2011 as South Sudan becomes the world's newest nation, and also an episode of The Detail for you around 4.30 this morning. And today, animal lovers are welcoming plans for a law that criminalises coercive control using pets. But... yes, there's always a but. An expert in domestic abuse law isn't so sure it will work. We'll see what they have to say on that next hour. Music to get us through to news at 4 o'clock. This is Neil Finn and Chameleon Day.

0: I'm Corey Hawkins. Fiji police say a parcel containing white substances found along the Moanikau foreshore in Suva on Monday have tested positive for cocaine. It's the latest in a number of parcels washing up on Fiji shores which have tested positive for drugs. Another parcel was found in the Lau group of islands on Monday and is set to be sent to Suva for testing. The West Papua National Committee is warning of a humanitarian crisis in Papua amid growing displacement due to conflict. The committee, known as the KNPB, says the humanitarian situation has deteriorated over the last 3 months due to violence in the regencies of Highland Papua. The Human Rights Monitor Group reports that as of June, over 122,000 people have been internally displaced by armed conflict in Papua. A KNPB spokesperson, Ogram Wanimbo, says this has been caused by armed conflict between Indonesian forces and the West Papua National Liberation Army. He says the violence has resulted in civilian deaths, arbitrary arrests and alleged extrajudicial killings. The Asian Development Bank is increasing investment in the Pacific as economies deal with the ongoing Middle East conflict. Last week, the ADB slightly lowered its growth forecast and warned economies could crumble if the conflict drags on. Economist Kaukab Nakvi says the bank is boosting existing loans and doubling down on investment across the region.
1: In the short run, we are providing extra financial support by topping up their existing projects. So we are not diverting resources, but we are scaling up our investments.
0: Mr. Nakvi says although these loan top-ups are affordable, the ADB suggests a deliberate approach to these government subsidies. Fiji's defence minister says the military must never involve itself in politics ever again. It comes after the Republic of Fiji military forces copped a funding cut in last month's budget. Fiji Village reports Minister Pio Tiko Nduandwa saying military intervention in politics weakens democratic institutions and erodes public trust.
2: We must protect the constitutional principles that ensure the instruments of security never again become instruments of insecurity. That is the deeper meaning of defense, Honorable Speaker, and it is the work of this government has just begun and is the work that Fiji must continue.
0: The military budget lost around 14 million Fijian dollars and is projected to lose another $1 million next year. The military said at the time it respected the concerns that military spending should be reduced because Fiji is not engaged in warfare. But it also said it saw itself as essential in efforts against the drug trade and corruption and its social value. In Aotearoa, New Zealand, a climate law expert says Fonterra's claims that a court case against major emitters could put it out of business is implausible. MPs have been hearing public submissions on a bill that would prevent companies being sued over their greenhouse gas emissions. The bill is a direct response to climate activist Mike Smith's legal case against Fonterra, Z Energy and other large emitters. Fonterra says the case will shut them down if it succeeds. But Auckland University Associate Professor Vernon Reeve told the committee the case should go ahead.
3: It's always open to Parliament to respond legislatively once the outcome of the case is known. Fonterra is not going to go bust. Parliament would not let that happen.
0: Vernon Reeve says the bill has had limited scrutiny and the committee should slow the process down. An advocate for digital equity says a shift to emailing people key election information, including the Easy Vote card, could impact voter turnout. Katie Brown, chief executive of Te Haporoa Matihiko, a Māori technology initiative, says the Electoral Commission earlier this year shifted its preference to email or text people election information. She told 9 to Noon the shift has happened suddenly rather than gradually and certain groups will be disadvantaged.
4: I think that's the big glaring problem here is you know, the older community, arangatahi, rural, the disability community. These are all groups that often get excluded when there's quick technology advancements.
0: Electoral Commission's Carl Lecain says it's difficult to post information to people on time. The US State Department says it's supporting efforts by Iraq and Syria to restore a crude oil pipeline between them. It's one of several recent announcements designed to bypass Iran's ability to affect global supplies by blocking the Strait of Hormuz. President Donald Trump says U.S. companies would play a role in revitalizing the Kirkuk-Banias pipeline.
5: Iraq has tremendous potential because of their oil. And we're going to be doing a lot of deals. We're going to create a lot of jobs for both countries. And we're going to be taking out a lot of oil. And the American companies are doing it.
0: The pipeline suffered damage during the 2003 U.S.-led invasion of Iraq. Meanwhile, Iran's Revolutionary Guard says the Strait of Hormuz will remain closed until the United States ends its acts of aggression, a day after American forces restarted their blockade of Iranian ports. The guards warned that their target could expand to include other oil exporting routes. The two sides have traded more strikes overnight. The death toll from an explosive fire at a Bangkok live music pub has risen to 32 after two people died from their injuries. The fire, one of the deadliest in recent years in Thailand, tore through the pub at the weekend, with witnesses describing an explosion, a horizontal burst of fire and smoke engulfing the single-story venue. 30 people are still being treated in hospital, with 15 of those in intensive care units. Authorities believe the fire was probably sparked by an electrical short circuit in a ceiling air conditioner. In sport, though a traditional footballing stronghold, Germany could be set for a rugby renaissance. German-born Anton Segner made his All Blacks debut against Italy on the weekend and says the response back home has been significant.
6: I'm getting plenty of comments and messages around people saying how proud they are of me, how proud all of German rugby is of me. The German rugby president actually got in touch with me to say that all of German rugby is right behind you. And I think it goes to show that the All Blacks are bigger than just a New Zealand rugby team. They definitely have a global impact and are respected globally, even in the non-rugby nations like Germany.
0: The All Blacks host Ireland this Saturday at Eden Park. Former Blackfern Tania Kalonuvale will face fellow Fijians in a Super W semi-final clash on Friday night. The Fiji-born prop will be in action for the Queensland Reds when the side meets the Fijian Draw women in Lautoka. Kalonuvale joined the Reds this year, relocating to Australia from New Zealand to be with her family. The Fijian Draw women host the Reds in one semi-final, while the Western Force square off against the Waratahs in the second semi-final on Saturday. Fiji National Rugby League Board Chairman Rajesh Singh says they are working with former Bati reps in Australia in setting up the support system ahead of the 2026 Rugby League World Cup. Singh and Deputy Chairman Etiko Rokombuli have been in Sydney and Brisbane over the last weekend, meeting with former Bati players like Nangama, brother Wes and Kevin. They were also able to meet with Bati head coach Mick Potter. Fiji is scheduled to meet Cook Islands in their opening Pool A game on October the 18th in Newcastle. That's news and sport from RNZ Pacific. There's more on our website, rnz.co.nz/Pacific.
7: Hello, this is Pacific Waves from RNZ Pacific. I'm Susanna Suisuiki. On the show today, Vanuatu and Papua New Guinea signed landmark police agreement. Report warns Pacific countries could face debt issues if the Middle East conflict persists. And
8: we are an ocean state, so we need to understand if there is a change in those oceans.
7: A month-long expedition is underway in the Cook Islands to better understand climate impacts on the Moana. Vanuatu and Papua New Guinea have agreed to strengthen cooperation between the country's police forces. The agreement was signed in Port Vila by local Internal Affairs Minister Andrew Napuat and PNG's Police Minister John Pundari. Our editor Koroi Hawkins has been looking at this agreement and joins me now. Malo Koroi, what's the deal with this agreement?
0: Bulasana, well, the agreement paves the way for more professional exchanges and operational cooperation between the two police forces, as well as intelligence sharing in the interests of regional security. At the signing of the agreement, John Pundari said security threats across the Pacific are increasingly interconnected and required stronger cooperation between neighbouring countries. Napwat said similar things and talked about the Melanesian bond between the two countries, their mutual trust and willingness to work together to address mutual challenges. There's also a recognition that criminal networks, particularly in the illicit drug trade through the Pacific Islands, are becoming increasingly sophisticated in their methods of moving their product through the region, including using fishing vessels, private yachts, and semi-submersible vessels, as we've seen, known as narco subs.
7: We know some regional countries are really grappling with the illicit drug trade. Is Vanuatu one of them?
0: Well, according to the police chief, Carl Shembongran, Vanuatu is increasingly at risk, maybe not yet to the extent that Fiji, Samoa and Tonga are, being known as portals on the so-called drug superhighway. But the seizure of 1.6 tons of cocaine at Havana Harbour, just off Vanuatu's main island earlier this year, highlights how it's very much a current issue the country is trying to deal with. I note that commentators in the region have urged Vanuatu to strengthen its defences against the transnational drug trade. We know the Pacific's huge maritime space makes it difficult for countries to monitor and prevent illegal activities by themselves. They need stronger cooperation between governments, law enforcement agencies, and also communities.
7: Right now, we're seeing a lot of security or defense alliances being formed in the Pacific. Is this just another one of these new security pacts?
0: You're right, there are a lot of alliances being formed, mostly it seems involving Australia with defence alliances, or Australia and New Zealand with police cooperation agreements with Pacific countries and things like that. This one might be seen as a case of Pacific countries just forging ahead on their own terms. There is some history to PNG and Vanuatu cooperating on the security front. PNG's Defence Force deployed to Vanuatu in 1980, shortly after Vanuatu gained independence at Vanuatu's request to help restore law and order during the Santo Rebellion. It was a successful operation and really helped establish a level of trust between the countries. At the signing of this new agreement, Andrew Napwat said the partnership established during those difficult years has continued to evolve, with both countries now working closely to address modern security challenges, also including cybercrime, human trafficking, illegal fishing and other emerging threats facing the Pacific.
7: The PNG police force, which is a lot bigger than Vanuatu's, has been cooperating with other Melanesian police forces recently, hasn't it?
0: Yes, that's true. After tropical cyclone Myla caused devastation in parts of the region earlier this year, PNG deployed some police to Solomon Islands to help during the initial recovery efforts. Unfortunately, that deployment was marred somewhat when several of the PNG police officers were disarmed and stood down following a violent confrontation on the outskirts of Honiara. According to eyewitness accounts, four PNG officers were involved in a vehicle collision. The officers appeared to be intoxicated. They allegedly assaulted a civilian and uttered abusive language and also threatened to shoot members of the public with a gun. They were dealt with swiftly, removed from active duties, but unfortunately it adds to the sort of reputation that PNG will be keen to be rid of, particularly as PNG enters these sorts of cooperation agreements with other regional countries.
7: Still in Vanuatu, the country will escalate a decades-long dispute with France over two uninhabited islands to international arbitrators. The Matthew and Hunter Islands have been controlled by France for decades, even after Vanuatu became independent. But Vanuatu says they will never truly be independent without the sacred islands. Kaya Selby has more.
9: Vanuatu walked out of negotiations with France last week, no resolution having been reached. Deputy Prime Minister Johnny Kouanapo describes the talks as heated and intense, with no room for deal-making until it's decided to whom that sovereignty truly belongs.
10: Let them international law, let them International Court of Justice.
0: Let international law, let the International Court of Justice or any arbitration for that matter decide on this. But for now, our bilateral negotiations with France over Matthew and Hunter, they are closed. And that being the case, it means the line that we draw starting from the north in Toroba province down to the south, we are not drawing that line. France has come in and moved those boundaries, that it has. The British, who remain silent at this time, I do not know why they remain silent, but they are the ones who went and decided on something without consulting our people. And to us, what France has done is an insult to us all.
9: The two islands fall in the stretch of ocean between Vanuatu and France's territory, New Caledonia. With ownership of them, either country could add hundreds of thousands of square kilometres of water to their exclusive economic zone. But Vanuatu's people consider the islands part of their custom ownership. In fact, they are sacred places of worship and ritual. Tony Tevi, director of Vanuatu's maritime department, put it like this.
11: I don't have an understanding. I know it is Vanuatu. I know. I don't understand how they think it's theirs. And the moment I try and understand how they think, then I am going to start to think like a colonizer.
9: He says there is no room for compromise and that he will not try and understand the French position.
11: You understand the colonial thinking. When you do understand and acknowledge that colonizers will always be colonizers, that's not something that comes as a surprise. A thief will always be a thief, and he enjoys being a thief. And no matter how best you can tell him that a thief is a bad person, as long as he's got a possession, he feels like he's doing something right, but a thief will always be a thief.
9: France's foreign minister, Jean-Noël Barrot, said in a statement that areas of cooperation were also discussed. The minister says he reiterated their position regarding French sovereignty.
7: The Asia Development Bank's principal Pacific economist warns if the conflict in the Middle East persists, Pacific nations could face debt issues. In their new forecasting report, the average GDP growth is a little less than expected for 2026 in the Pacific. Ateriano Materiki has more.
12: The ADB is forecasting a difficult economic period for the Pacific, with average growth expected to slow across the region. Inflation is also set to rise as the Middle East conflict pushes up costs on imports and fuel. Asia Development Bank's principal Pacific region economist, Kalkob Nakvi, explains what government subsidies relieving cost of living stress do to their government books.
1: Out of 14 Pacific DMCs, 6 are classified at high rate of debt distress, and 8 are classified at moderate risk of debt distress. So that already indicates that the available fiscal space or fiscal resources to these governments are quite limited. A prolonged conflict will further stretch these resources.
12: He says in the absence of agencies like ADB, the debt could worsen.
1: I can imagine the 8 remaining countries which are currently at moderate risk of debt distress, they can be pushed back into high debt of risk of debt distress. And that will further squeeze the government's option to allocate resources to other services.
12: Mr. Nakbi says the ADB is topping up existing loans and doubling down on their investments.
1: In the short run, we are providing extra financial support by topping up their existing projects. So we are not diverting resources, but we are scaling up our investments.
12: Although these loan top-ups are affordable, Mr. Nakvi says the ADB is mindful and suggests a deliberate approach to these government subsidies.
1: We are working closely with these governments, and ADB is supporting that while those subsidies are important, but in most of the cases, if those are untargeted, then that may have economic consequences. So we are supporting that a social protection program or subsidies should be targeted to more vulnerable groups, not like across the board.
12: The silver lining is that growth is still happening. Mr. Nakvi says the region needs to diversify economic revenues to be more resilient to external shocks like the one this conflict has caused.
1: Realistically speaking, it will be a medium to long-term strategy. Look at their scattered population, small population size, higher geographic distance from the global market. So in foreseeable future, definitely they need these concessional assistance. That's why ADB is continuously concentrating on developing their resilience through investing in transport infrastructure and renewable energy and climate.
7: A month-long expedition underway in the Cook Islands is looking to further understand how climate change affects the ocean. The voyage, which is a partnership between Climate Change Cook Islands and Earth Science New Zealand, aims to establish the first comprehensive baseline of conditions across the Cook Islands exclusive economic zone. Tiana Haxton reports.
13: Researchers aboard New Zealand's state-of-the-art ocean research vessel, Kaharoa 2, are collecting water samples, measuring ocean temperatures and currents, mapping the seafloor, and testing for microplastics. Voyage lead and oceanographer Denise Fernandez from Earth Science New Zealand says the expedition is the first step in building a long-term picture of the state of the Cook Islands ocean.
14: Basically, we are trying to gather information from the ocean to describe the state of the ocean of the Cook Islands Exclusive Economic Zone so we can, in the future, know whether changes have been happening in this ocean. We can always come back to this reference period.
13: Scientists are collecting data from the surface to the depths of more than 5,000 metres, with a particular focus on the northern Cook Islands, where ocean heat content has increased significantly. Fernandez says this study is vital, as the changes happening below the surface directly affects local livelihoods.
14: If climate change will have some impacts in the heat and the salinity and the currents, that will also cascade on affecting ecosystems in this area. So we know that for Cook Islands ecosystems, supporting the food chains is very important for many industries and for people. So we are trying to give a description of this area in this time.
13: Climate Change Cook Islands Director Wayne King says the expedition is helping develop a long-term ocean monitoring program.
15: We don't know ourselves with 100% accuracy what is in our ocean. So the idea of it is to capture what we call baseline. That's all the information from the surface of the water, surface of the ocean, right to the very bottom. That will allow us to then know what changes will occur over time.
13: Mr. King says the information will help the Cook Islands understand how climate change is affecting fisheries, coral reefs, ocean chemistry, and carbon storage, which he adds directly impacts the livelihoods of everyday Cook Islanders.
15: So that will be valuable to us as a country to better understand, because we are an ocean state. Very small country land-wise, very big country ocean-wise. So we need to understand if there is change in those oceans.
13: On board as an observer is Tangimitua Tango Pairau from youth and environmental NGO Kōrero o Te Orau. While he described the voyage as outside his comfort zone, he says it is important for Cook Islanders to be involved in scientific expeditions carried out in their waters, even if it is research they are unfamiliar with.
16: The ocean deserves our attention before any problems become massive. You know, there's changes happening beneath our ocean that we don't know about as people. It's not visible, but it always influences like our fisheries, coral reefs, the ecosystems that so many of us depend on.
13: As a youth leader, he believes young Cook Islanders need to be included so they can be better prepared to make decisions as the country's future leaders.
16: I mean, it is important to share that sort of knowledge with our youth to allow them to understand what's happening. The ocean is changing quite a lot. And for the, you know, the island nations like the Cook Islands, those changes affect us all.
13: For Fernandez, involving Cook Islanders directly in researching their own ocean is just as important as the data itself.
14: Information is power, so giving information to the people living in these waters is giving them the power to make the decisions.
13: The voyage is scheduled to conclude on July 23rd.
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17: It is time for Bookmarks, which is our weekly dalliance into all things arts and literature, where we ask an interesting person what interests them. And we have such a treat for you today. I am joined by the internationally renowned opera singer Dame Malvina Major, who has spent more than five decades singing on the world's biggest stages, such as London's Royal Opera House. She is almost as well known, though, for championing the next generation of artists via the Dame Malvina Major Foundation, and she joins me on the line now. Kia ora, Dame Malvina. It's lovely to have you on.
18: Hello, Emil. Nice to be here.
17: I feel like
18: you
17: are.
18: Can you hear me?
17: I can hear you just fine. Am I coming through to you all right there?
18: Just a weeny bit soft.
17: All right, I'll speak up. I'll project. You know, this is kind of funny. I don't think that you'll remember this, but you actually took me for a singing lesson once, and it would have been about 2007. And I sang a song for you, and then we spent 45 minutes doing breathing exercises. So hopefully I've remembered some of it.
18: Yes, that's good.
17: There you go. All right.
18: Most important.
17: Indeed, indeed. I feel like you're the perfect person to ask this question of, Dame Malvina. 50 years on from when you started, more than 400 years since the first opera, why does opera still matter as an art form in your mind?
18: Well, I think it still matters because it's a great leveller, really. You've not only got to have the voice that projects over an orchestra into a big theatre, which is extremely rewarding, but you've also got to be able to act and learn languages. And the challenge is, I found the challenge very rewarding, and I just loved. When I first went to Sister Mary Leo, I said, I don't like opera. And she said, have you listened to it? And I said, no. And she said, well, how can you say you don't like it? Once you get started learning opera, it's an amazing, amazing, joy.
17: Mm. You mentioned their Sister Mary Leo, who is, of course, a famous opera, well, teacher of singers in New Zealand. You went to her, I think, as a teenager. Did she have a big influence on you in the development of your voice?
18: She did. I was 17 when I went to her, and I had been learning 4 years prior to that from the nuns in Narrowhere, and I had learnt breathing, which was very good, but I hadn't learnt the voice hadn't been trained in the way that an opera voice has to be trained into the mask of the face. It's a bit like turning on the key of the radio and the sound comes out through the bones of your body, both your back and your face. And so I was 17 and she said, this is the perfect age for you to learn how to sing, because girls and boys both have a break in their voice about 13 or 14, maybe 15, that lasts 2 or 3 years until the voice settles down and a boy begins to understand whether his voice is going to go into a bass or a tenor. And a girl, it's not quite so obvious with a girl, but I'd yodeled, so I had quite a bassy mezzo-y sound, but it wasn't my real sound. When I trained with Sister Leo, she took it up from a mezzo to a soprano. It took her a little while to work out that it was the yodeling, I think, that had done made the voice quite deep. And actually, it served me very well right through my life, because I did some mezzo roles. Rosina and the Barber of Seville was mezzo, but then I did the coloratura, Lucias and Traviatas and things. So, yeah, it was very good. I had a very good teacher in London too. But Sister Leo was an amazing person because she didn't sing herself.
17: Yeah.
18: She had learnt the bel canto method of singing from the Italians that used to travel around New Zealand in those days.
17: Do you think anyone's
18: from Italy?
17: Do you think anyone can learn to sing?
18: I think anyone can learn to sing, but like my husband, my late husband, he didn't have any tune at all. He knew it was high and he knew it was low, but he didn't know what the difference was. So I do believe that there are people that are extremely musical and there are people that understand music and maybe could sing a bit, but not really in tune.
17: It must be quite interesting when you are a professional opera singer because, you know, a lot of musicians are celebrated for their musical abilities, but for their abilities to sort of write music or to play the guitar or the piano or the organ. In your case, you are the instrument. It comes from inside you. It's almost as though there's something magical about you, like you were touched by some kind of magic.
18: Yeah, I understand that, and I understood it more when I was making one of the CDs. And I was working with John Matheson, and I was at the NZSO studios, and I couldn't speak. We'd done the first day of recording, and the second day I came in and I said, "You might, I've got no voice," whispering to him. And he said, "Well, I'm sorry to say that," because he said, "We've only got one day left, so you've got to try and find it somewhere." Well, I have listened to that recording several times to try and find the breaks in the voice, because I still couldn't speak at the end of the day when I'd recorded all the rest of that opera music. And I said to them, "When I die, you better look and see if I've got two sets of vocal folds, one for talking and one for singing."
17: Is there a kind of vulnerability in that as well, though, in that you can always, you know, you might have a deep connection to a guitar or a piano, but you can always buy a new guitar. There's always another piano. There is only one you, though.
18: That's right. That's very, very frightening at times. In fact, Sister Leah wanted me to get my tonsils out because I was constantly having tonsillitis, and I was so afraid that it would damage the vocal cords that I never did that. But all my life, where I travelled around the world, I would keep away from as much as I could from restaurants and places because I was so scared I'd pick up a bug and not be able to perform. And that was our living, of course. If you didn't perform, you didn't get paid. Mm-hmm. So, yes, it was very much in the mind of an opera singer, and I presume any singer really, that if you lose your voice, you can't perform. You can play the piano and you can play, you know, as you said, you can do all these other things, but you can't replace the voice.
17: You obviously had a remarkable career as an opera singer and performer, but away from the stage, perhaps your biggest achievement away from the stage is the work of the Dame Malvina Major Foundation. Tell me a bit about, well, tell us a bit about this and why you set it up.
18: Well, I didn't really set it up. I was talking, I always felt that New Zealand students deserved to be helped because it was a lot of money to go overseas. If you didn't win a big competition, it was, you know, 80 to 100 pound to go to England or more, and even more now. And when I came back to New Zealand, I was talking to Rotary in New Zealand, who gave me £100 when I left Hamilton. Hamilton Rotary gave me £100, and I always remembered that because it was, apart from the money I won, that was the only other money I got. Mm. So I was doing a talk with Taranaki Rotary Club, and I had been touring with Rotary for child cancer and raising money. So I had a good association with Rotary. And the Rotary in New Plymouth said to me, would you like us to look at starting a foundation? Because it sounds as if you want to help the young people of today. And I said, well, that'd be absolutely fabulous. So we started it, or they started it, for Taranaki. Mm. And within a short time, very short time, I said to them, I think this needs to be a national trust, because we have a lot of talent in Taranaki, but actually there's a lot of talent in New Zealand, and they all need to be able to have some help from time to time. So that was about 1990, and my husband died in the September of 1990, and in the next year, the 91 year, we Taranaki took us to Jim Bolger, in fact, the
17: Oh, we may have lost Dame Malvina Major there, I'm afraid. It sounds as though the gremlins have gotten into Dame Malvina's Zoom line, or perhaps RNZ Zoom line. What we will do is we will work on getting Dame Malvina back, but meanwhile I will play, we are of course doing bookmarks, and so happily Dame Malvina has given us some meaningful songs to play. So we'll start with one of them, and then when we get Dame Malvina back, we can talk a bit about why she picked it. But this is a song by Harry Seacombe. It's called If I Can Help Somebody. Here it is.

0: RNZ National. If I can help somebody there by Harry Secombe, which is the first musical selection of my guest for Bookmarks today, who is Dame Malvina Major. Unfortunately, it seems as though we're having some tech problems. Dame Malvina's Zoom link dropped out before, and we are trying to get her on the program, back on the program as I speak. But the gremlins are proving stubborn on this particular Wednesday, I can tell you. We will hopefully chat to her a bit about why she selected that song. But of course, many people who've been to a Dame Malvina Major concert will it'll be self-evident. In fact, I believe that we have Malvina Major back. Malvina, can you hear me all right there?
1: I can hear you. Can you hear me?
0: Loud and clear. Marvellous. Oh, marvellous. Excellent. I'm thrilled about this because we've just played your first song, If I Can Help Somebody, by Harry Secombe. Dame Malvina,
1: yes,
0: why did you pick that one?
1: Because it was always a sort of theme song. Everywhere I went, I felt that if I could help somebody, then it was a great feeling to help somebody, and this song seemed to say it all, so I chose it as a sort of encore, or if I was doing concerts, I'd just sing it as the last song, and it always seemed to go down very well.
0: Well, it's a very fun and triumphant song to sing.
1: Hmm. I never met Harry Secombe, but I'd like to have done.
0: Yeah, he has a beautiful, rich voice. All right, well, it is Bookmarks. You've been kind enough to send through an exhaustive list of books and films and artists and operas which you've enjoyed and which have inspired you over the years. I mean, let's talk a bit about operas, first of all. What's your favourite opera?
1: Well, there's several, but I think from the point of view of acting and singing and drama, Lucia di Lammermoor, probably. And Eugene Onegin was another one I liked. It's a young girl playing the part, and I felt that I brought that off quite well, and I learnt Russian, which was very, very well received, and the Russian lady that taught me, her mother said she understood every word I said, so that was a sort of nice thing to say.
0: It's the kind of review
1: I enjoyed
0: you
1: singing
0: get.
1: Tosca.
0: Oh, yeah.
1: And I enjoyed singing Mimi. Well, a lot of things, you know. It's it's hard to work them all out, but I did love Lucia. I thought that was a great role. I loved the music and I loved the drama.
0: You talked earlier on about how you can't necessarily choose your voice. I mean, you had flexibility to move sort of between mezzo soprano and soprano roles. But are there operatic roles that you kind of, especially perhaps sort of tenor or bass roles or baritone roles, sort of male roles that you just absolutely love, that you love to sort of listen to, that you think, oh boy, it would be great to be able to perform that?
1: Yes. I think I've been very lucky. I didn't realise in the early days that not everybody has a coloratura or a fast-moving ability to move very quickly over the notes and scale passages. I didn't realise that not many can do it. And I was very lucky that all the Rossini and some of the Puccini roles and Donizetti roles suited me right down to the ground. They were absolutely perfect because I could do all those amazing coloratura pieces. But some of the music I really, really loved was very, very slow and very meaningful. And so the full sound of your voice was coming out. I mean, when you do the fast moving scale passages, you've got to be very clever. But to sing with just the voice and the lovely melody, I think that is a gift. And I think Sister taught me very well, and so did my teacher Ruth Packer in London. Mm. And of course, I had a feeling for it. So, yeah, it was lovely. I sort of felt like Frank Sinatra in a way.
0: Right. Well, that's appropriate.
1: I did it my way.
0: That's appropriate. Perhaps we'll get to that at the end. Let's talk a bit about reading. Are you a big reader?
1: Yes, quite a big reader. At the moment, I'm writing a book. Oh. But when I'm not writing a book and trying to concentrate, I do love reading. I've read a lot of books over my life. I've read nearly all the autobiographies of anybody that's anybody, because I love autobiographies. And, of course, I've read some fiction as well, which is really good.
0: Well, one of the autobiographies that you've nominated for us is that of Elizabeth Kubler-Ross. What about this book spoke to you?
1: I don't know how. I probably somebody told me about Elizabeth Kubler-Ross. And I think it was to do with AIDS. But she was a triplet born in Switzerland, and she didn't want to do what her father told them to do. He had a job for each of them, and she said, "No, I want to be a nurse." And she went off to America, and she studied the afterlife experiences of people. She studied Alzheimer's. And she studied AIDS, and she ended up taking in a lot of people into her country house who had AIDS. And, of course, she ran up against the country people, and they burnt her house down because they thought that the germ from AIDS would go, you know, they'd all contact it. So she had a very interesting life, a very interesting life. And her legacy, she didn't want, she tried to tell the doctors not to move people with dementia or, cancer and were ending their life, not to move them down into a dark room, to give them the light and the scenery that they needed to stimulate them and the music they needed to stimulate them. And she got Alzheimer's, and she ended up in the dark room at the bottom of the passage. So she said, and she must have had somebody writing for her, because she wrote about that experience of hers at the end of her life. She said, what have I taught anybody? Here I am in the dark room. So it was very interesting books.
0: Yeah.
1: Elizabeth Kubler-Ross. Very interesting.
0: A bleak irony there. Hey, this is fun. If we look at your television picks, Country Calendar.
1: Yeah, I love Country Calendar. I love to see what people do, because it's not an easy life, and it's not an easy, people say farmers are wealthy. Well, they're not really. They have wealth in their land or in their buildings or in what they've got on the farm or their business, but that's not in their hand. It's in the land, and until they sell some of that, they haven't got any money. You know, it's a mistake, and people need to know that farmers work hard. You know, we used to get up at the first row of cows was in at 5 o'clock, and milk the first row of cows. I'd go home about 7. Winston would go to the piggeries to feed the pigs, and I'd go home to get the children up and get them off to school and cook the breakfast. Yeah, and then from 10 till 12, I did all my music practice, and 12 o'clock was lunchtime. Between 1 and 2, I had a little rest. Then I got up and did all the evening meal and got it all ready and went back to the cow shed.
0: There's one way of keeping you grounded, I suppose. You can't be much of a diva when you've got to get up at 5 o'clock in the morning for milking, can you?
1: No. And I had a lot of cheek about that when I was in Europe. They used to call me the cowgirl. And in fact, the Brussels Opera House made me a cowgirl dress. The dresses that I wore in one of the operas had sort of superimposed cows around the bottom, black and white. And then it got to the point where I had black and white cow stockings on. They were very rude, really.
0: You're actually, I mean, speaking of, you're quite a Renaissance woman, really, aren't you? You're an athlete, you're a ballroom dancer, you did swimming, you play a bit of golf, knitting, sewing, painting as well. You've tried your hand at many different pursuits.
1: Yes. My teacher in London once said to me, "You've got too many interests, Malvina, you need to concentrate on one." So there you go. But you know, it's worked. I mean, I'm trying to write this book, and I went back over 70 years of diaries, and holy smoke, I shut them all because I couldn't read them. There was too much in them.
0: Right. There was too, right. It was because there was too...
1: I started singing it too on a ukulele and yodeling with my brothers and sisters. And, you know, I was 13 before I had any formal training of any sort. Although I'd learnt the piano, and I had played the piano accordion band at the age of 9 and 10. But the voice training, and I wanted to go to America, and I wanted to be Ethel Merman and Ginger Rogers. I wanted to sing and dance. And that was taken away because the voice was rather big, and it was too big for a microphone. So. Yes, so, and my mother and sister Mary Leo dominated, so my dad and I had to do as we were told.
0: There you go. You knew who the boss was, at least. Yes. I'm speaking with Dame Malvina Major. Dame Malvina, I'm sorry we're running out of time, but I did want to ask you. You are returning to the stage. You retired from singing in 2015. Fair enough. I think that you earned that. But you are going to be returning to the stage on August the 6th in your hometown of Hamilton for a night at the Opera. Tell us a bit about that. What's planned?
1: Well, that's a night of the Tanzos students who are... it's a plan I've had for over 30 years to have these students trained in New Zealand and have the rest of the world come to New Zealand to hear them sing and accept them into opera houses overseas. And that Tanzos course is actually happening. Madeline Pierard runs it, and Nikki Lee Hartlieb is the singing teacher. And so it's a showcase of them. And we want to do it each year so that New Zealanders get to hear what we're doing in New Zealand for the young people. And, you know, we can only take, I think there's 10 maximum, but we only take 5 or 6 each year because, you know, we haven't got the room or the time or the teachers to teach them. And so it's a showcase, and I'll be introducing, don't think I'm singing anything, I'll be introducing and talking to the audience about what's going on, and I'll be joined by other people and talking as well.
0: Fabulous. It'll be a great night. August the 6th at the BNZ Theatre in Hamilton. Malvina Major, Dame Malvina Major. Go ahead.
1: Yeah. No, it's in the new theatre in Hamilton.
0: Oh, it's
1: so
0: in the new
1: that'll
0: theater.
1: Be interesting from my point of view too. Yes.
0: Indeed.
1: It's I hope it's acoustically good. I think it is, but you know, we won't have any microphones or anything like that. So hopefully it all works really well. And we've got the Opus Orchestra, as I understand. So yeah. And it's a fundraiser for the Anglican Cathedral.
0: Marvellous. Breathing from the chest as always. Malvina Major, it's been a delight. We're gonna go out with another song that you've chosen. It's I Walk the Line by Johnny Cash. Just briefly, why'd you choose this?
1: I actually read the story about Johnny Cash written by June, his wife. And I met her in an airport, and I said to her, "You've done a wonderful job for that man." And I sort of liked him because he was a hard case. He was a hard doer, and he'd had served in prison. Anyway, the next thing I know, he came over and spoke to me, and he said, "Hi, Dame, how are you?" And I said, "Oh," after a few minutes, I said, "I think you've got the wrong Dame." He said, "No, I haven't." He said, "I want you to come to Cash House and bring a ukulele." Well, unfortunately, my agent at the time threw his ticket in the rubbish and said, no, we haven't got time for that, which was terribly upsetting to me because I didn't realise for some time. But I always admired him because June was absolutely brilliant for him. She brought him into line and she knew he could sing. She knew he was a performer. She knew he was basically a good person. And I admired that.
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RNZ Pacific News, kia ora, I'm Korai Hawkins. Fiji police say a parcel containing white substances found along the Moanikau foreshore in Suva on Monday have tested positive for cocaine. It's the latest in a number of parcels washing up on Fiji shores which have tested positive for drugs. Another parcel was found in the Lau group of islands on Monday and is set to be sent to Suva for testing. The West Papua National Committee is warning of a humanitarian crisis in Papua amid growing displacement due to conflict. The committee, known as the KNPB, says the humanitarian situation has deteriorated.

0: deteriorated over the last 3 months due to violence in the regencies of Highland Papua. The Human Rights Monitor Group reports that as of June, over 122,000 people have been internally displaced by armed conflict in Papua. A KNPB spokesperson, Ogram Wanimbo, says this has been caused by armed conflict between Indonesian forces and the West Papua National Liberation Army. He says the violence has resulted in civilian deaths, arbitrary arrests and alleged extrajudicial killings. The Asian Development Bank is increasing investment in the Pacific as economies deal with the ongoing Middle East conflict. Last week, the ADB slightly lowered its growth forecast and warned economies could crumble if the conflict drags on. Economist Kaukab Nakvi says the bank is boosting existing loans and doubling down on investment across the region.
1: In the short run, we are providing extra financial support by topping up their existing projects. So we are not diverting resources, but we are scaling up our investments.
0: Mr. Nakvi says although these loan top-ups are affordable, the ADB suggests a deliberate approach to these government subsidies. Fiji's defence minister says the military must never involve itself in politics ever again. It comes after the Republic of Fiji military forces copped a funding cut in last month's budget. Fiji Village reports Minister Pio Tiko Nduandwa saying military intervention in politics weakens democratic institutions and erodes public trust.
2: We must protect the constitutional principles that ensure the instruments of security never again become instruments of insecurity. That is the deeper meaning of defense, Honorable Speaker, and it is the work of this government has just begun, and it is the work that Fiji must continue.
0: The military budget lost around 14 million Fijian dollars and is projected to lose another $1 million next year. The military said at the time it respected the concerns that military spending should be reduced because Fiji is not engaged in warfare. But it also said it saw itself as essential in efforts against the drug trade and corruption and its social value. In Aotearoa, New Zealand, a climate law expert says Fonterra's claims that a court case against major emitters could put it out of business is implausible. MPs have been hearing public submissions on a bill that would prevent companies being sued over their greenhouse gas emissions. The bill is a direct response to climate activist Mike Smith's legal case against Fonterra, Z Energy and other large emitters. Fonterra says the case will shut them down if it succeeds. But Auckland University Associate Professor Vernon Reeve told the committee the case should go ahead.
3: It's always open to Parliament to respond legislatively once the outcome of the case is known. Fonterra is not going to go bust. Parliament would not let that happen.
0: Vernon Reeves says the bill has had limited scrutiny and the committee should slow the process down. An advocate for digital equity says a shift to emailing people key election information, including the Easy Vote card, could impact voter turnout. Katie Brown, chief executive of Te Haporoa Matihiko, a Māori technology initiative, says the Electoral Commission earlier this year shifted its preference to email or text people election information. She told 9 to Noon the shift has happened suddenly rather than gradually and certain groups will be disadvantaged.
4: I think that's the big glaring problem here is you know, the older community, arangatahi, rural, the disability community, these are all groups that often get excluded when there's quick technology advancements.
0: Electoral Commission's Carl Lecane says it's difficult to post information to people on time. The US State Department says it's supporting efforts by Iraq and Syria to restore a crude oil pipeline between them. It's one of several recent announcements designed to bypass Iran's ability to affect global supplies by blocking the Strait of Hormuz. President Donald Trump says U.S. companies would play a role in revitalizing the Kirkuk-Banias pipeline.
5: Iraq has tremendous potential because of their oil. And we're going to be doing a lot of deals. We're going to create a lot of jobs for both countries. And we're going to be taking out a lot of oil. And the American companies are doing it.
0: The pipeline suffered damage during the 2003 U.S.-led invasion of Iraq. Meanwhile, Iran's Revolutionary Guard says the Strait of Hormuz will remain closed until the United States ends its acts of aggression, a day after American forces restarted their blockade of Iranian ports. The guards warned that their target could expand to include other oil exporting routes. The two sides have traded more strikes overnight. The death toll from an explosive fire at a Bangkok live music pub has risen to 32 after two people died from their injuries. The fire, one of the deadliest in recent years in Thailand, tore through the pub at the weekend, with witnesses describing an explosion, a horizontal burst of fire and smoke engulfing the single-story venue. 30 people are still being treated in hospital, with 15 of those in intensive care units. Authorities believe the fire was probably sparked by an electrical short circuit in a ceiling air conditioner. In sport, though a traditional footballing stronghold, Germany could be set for a rugby renaissance. German-born Anton Segner made his All Blacks debut against Italy on the weekend and says the response back home has been significant.
6: I'm getting plenty of comments and messages around people saying how proud they are of me, how proud all of German rugby is of me. The German rugby president actually got in touch with me to say that all of German rugby is right behind you. And I think it goes to show that the All Blacks are bigger than just a New Zealand rugby team. They definitely have a global impact and are respected globally, even in the non-rugby nations like Germany.
0: The All Blacks host Ireland this Saturday at Eden Park. Former Black Fern Tanya Kalonubale will face fellow Fijians in a Super W semi-final clash on Friday night. The Fiji-born prop will be in action for the Queensland Reds when the side meets the Fijian Draw women in Lautoka. Kalonubale joined the Reds this year, relocating to Australia from New Zealand to be with her family. The Fijian Draw women host the Reds in one semi-final, while the Western Force square off against the Waratahs in the second semi-final on Saturday. Fiji National Rugby League Board Chairman Rajesh Singh says they are working with former Bati reps in Australia in setting up the support system ahead of the 2026 Rugby League World Cup. Singh and Deputy Chairman Etiko Rokombuli have been in Sydney and Brisbane over the last weekend, meeting with former Bati players like Nangama, brother Wes and Kevin. They were also able to meet with Bati head coach Mick Potter. Fiji is scheduled to meet Cook Islands in their opening Pool A game on October the 18th in Newcastle. That's news and sport from RNZ Pacific. There's more on our website, rnz.co.nz/Pacific.
7: Kia ora, kia koutou, me te mate koutou e teiro atu ki te iti te totato nuti. Noko ni atu e te Pacific Media Network e te rai teo 531PI, tatau ia e Jeannie Pera. 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
8: Why did human beings create music? What is its role in humanity from an evolutionary viewpoint? It's a question that Auckland University musicologist Dr. Patrick Savage has been working to answer. His hypothesis is essentially that music is needed for social bonding. And his recent book, Comparative Musicology, Evolution, Universals and the Science of World's Music, combines psychology, linguistics and computer science to try to answer why humans evolved to create music.
9: And music is one of those few cultural behaviours that is found in all human societies, but is not found in most animals. So it seems to have kind of evolved among humans, and it seems to have so much importance that it's, it's found everywhere. It's not like just boat building or textile weaving that's found, or agriculture that's found in some places, but every society we've known has music. And yet it doesn't seem to have any real obvious survival value, unlike something like language, which we're using right now to communicate. So it's really fascinated people since Darwin and to the present day. So why would that happen? And trying to understand that from an evolutionary perspective.
8: What's the journey you've been on, trying to come up with an hypothesis or what you believe it's about?
9: Well, it's been a journey kind of from being a musician to becoming a scientist and then having to becoming a music scientist and then having to go beyond that to become a understand about the science of language and about evolutionary biology, because the more you study, the more I study just music across cultures, the more I realize that we can't really understand music itself without comparing it with non-musical things like language, speech. And then, so the last few years, I've got some funding from the New Zealand government to do comparing music and language across cultures. It's going great. I was on the show and talked about it a bit. But the more I do that within just among humans, I realize we can't really understand what's special about human language and music without understanding animal song, animal vocalizations. That's kind of the next step we need to go to.
8: You mentioned humans do it, but I think of the dogs. You know how the dogs will start, sort of, they'll join us sometimes as well. Yeah. Does that give us a clue, do we think?
9: So certainly all vertebrate animals have vocalized. So that's pretty obvious evolutionary benefits to communicating through sound.
8: Bird song's a classic example.
9: But the really interesting thing is that there's a crucial difference between, say, bird song or whale song and human song versus other kinds of animal vocalizations. So those human song and speech and bird song and whale song, these are learned vocalizations. So animals learn to imitate other vocalizations of their species. You'll get little dialects developing in different communities. That's very different to kind of dog howling, which is basically innate. It happens with or without being raised. And most primates, like most, apes, gorillas, monkeys, they all vocalize, but none of them can kind of learn to imitate each other's vocalizations. And that might be the key to how we got human music and human speech, is this vocal learning.
8: Is it related also to intelligence, or is it related more to the strength of social bonding?
9: Well, that's one of the questions we want to look at. There's kind of hypotheses both ways. I am kind of more favored that the intelligence may be sort of more of a byproduct of the social part of it, so that social vocalization, social learning allowed us to develop these complex societies, which then kind of selected for, increased intelligence and things like that. But it's very much an open question. It could be the causality could go the other way around, so we need to kind of study that.
8: There's a question of what is music as well. You've already given several examples of vocalization, of mimicking, for example. And look, I'm thinking even of lullabies, or even the connection between a parent and an unborn child. How are you defining it for the purposes of what you're trying to do?
9: Yes, in my book, I do talk about definitions, and fortunately, there isn't really an objective definition, because there's some kinds of things that are considered music by the people who make it that you and I might not think is music if we hear it. It sort of doesn't have these classic things like discrete pitches or regular rhythms that we find in most of the world's music. And then there's other things that might sound to a Western listener to be very musical, but are not considered to be music, like the recitation of the Islamic Quran. It is what we think it is. But there are some very clear things that are found in most music. We call them statistical universals that help us to understand what's unique about human, or what's important about music across cultures.
8: What are they?
9: So those are things like discrete pitches, regular rhythms. Also, lots of features that are kind of linked to group performance. So you have very repetition, simple kind of rhythms, simple melodies, performing in groups using drum accompaniment, being associated with dance. These are all found across not all, but the vast majority of musics around the world.
8: It's interesting also, rhythm and the rocking again, back to the rocking of a child or rocking anybody that you care about, actually, and trying to sort of put strict definitions around them is probably not the way to go, but it perhaps lends suggestion to this idea of bonding, right? The other thing about it is why, and again, I'm interested if this differs between different peoples, why does music move us emotionally? And why does a particular minor chord, for example, tend to cause a particular emotion? And why does it satisfy us? Why am I so desperate to get to the end of the bridge and to a resolution?
9: Great questions. Let me try to break them down. I think there's kind of two separate questions there. So there's one about bonding with infants. And I think so. One thing that we've argued is that this social bonding function is quite a broad one. So previous people said maybe music evolved to bond parents and their children, or maybe it evolved to bond, men and women kind of romantically. Maybe it evolved to bond groups. And we say, actually, these are all the same, just different ways of bringing people together. And the infant thing is particularly interesting because that's before the power of kind of language. So before babies can understand what we're saying or singing, they can, we can connect them through singing, through rocking. So there's something very powerful and kind of universal about music that kind of goes beyond words. But then the question about, you know, what emotions. Makes it meaningful emotionally, that one is maybe like even harder to answer than some of these other questions, because it's so different in many places. So yeah, you mentioned minor chords, but there's actually a lot of research that shows that the minor major distinction that many Western, you know, probably you and I, if we hear a major piece, think happy, minor sad. That's not the way it is for a Papua New Guinean listener or a Pakistani listener. They actually tend to have the opposite association, that minor is happier than major. So that one is quite connected to just the way that we've been conditioned to associate it with, you know, movies or things like that. However, there are some emotional things that do seem to be more universal, like dissonance being felt as kind of roughness. There's these great studies in very isolated societies in the Chimane in the Amazon, and they don't have the sort of some of the sort of dissonance pleasant association we do. But if you play them these very dissonant sounds, they do have a kind of a innate reaction to it. If you play it in both ears at the same time, they have the reaction. If they have it separately, they don't. So it's something very much in like our brains where there's like an interference of the waves, the acoustics. So there's basic biological, physical, acoustic things that are very universal, but they're interacting in these really complex ways with these culturally learned associations. It's really hard to tease apart how that works.
10: So at the start, I said, do we learn music or does it just happen to us? But actually, there's clearly an element of learning if there's different interpretations. Yeah. What about harmonies? This is fascinating too, isn't it?
9: So that's where, the distance is kind of a harmony thing. The really interesting thing I found in my work is that harmony, it's... So on some level, harmony is kind of universal, like these interference things. But what we think of as kind of harmony, Western harmonies and chord progressions in classical music or pop music, that's quite a non-universal thing. Like most musics before globalization of the West didn't really use harmony that way. They were kind of based on singing unison or separately or kind of multiple lines going together, but they didn't have these sort of chord progressions. And yet... you can take these Western harmonies and fit them to all kinds of traditional pentatonic musics from like traditional Irish music or Japanese folk songs. I lived in Japan, I've done this, and it works. So there is some kind of core tonality that is biologically and universally based, but it interacts with these sort of culturally developed systems of chords in, again, really fascinating ways.
10: This is something you looked at across 55 languages. How did you do that practically?
9: By collaborating with 55 or actually 75 researchers. So the old way of doing this research would be like kind of go out into isolated places with, you know, kind of white anthropologists like me, go off and record people. But that A, there's no one is really untouched anymore. And B, people realized that was sort of extractive and was hard to really interpret, was kind of a lose-lose situation. So these days there's lots of people who speak different languages who are active researchers. They have the internet. They want to publish articles. So I just found a bunch of them and we all had a bunch of Zoom meetings and everyone recorded themselves singing, speaking, analyzed their own songs and speech, and then we analyzed it together, interpreted it together, and had a great time doing it and came up with cool findings about consistencies across
10: the languages. How much did instruments themselves feature in this as opposed to the voice, say?
9: So we had everyone, the core was really focusing on the song and the speech because that's the most universal instrument, but we also asked everyone to play the melody on an instrument, and then we compared them. And so, yeah, we found this sort of kind of musi-linguistic spectrum where song and speech were sort of in between the pure instrumental music and the song and lyric recitation. It's kind of in between the pure instrumental music and the pure spoken language, where instrumental music has the most discrete pitches and most regular rhythms and speech has the least, and then song and kind of lyric poetic lyric recitation kind of falls in between. So it's very much a continuum, not just two discrete things.
10: We're talking, well, it seems to me that in social bonding seems to be a front runner for all this, for the purpose of this. But I think also of song lines, for example, and the use of song to carry vast amounts of information, vast amounts. Is that featuring as well?
9: Yeah, absolutely. And I mean, a part of me wants to say that's also a kind of social bonding, where it's a kind of a...
10: True.
9: It's a building a community through the generations. Mm. But, I talked to my PhD student, I had her on the podcast recently. She's Māori. She's talking about this. And she kind of pushed back where I said, is it just about social bonding? She says, yes, social bonding is very important in Māori, Waiata and stuff. But it's not just that. It's about these whakapapa, these genealogies, preserving traditions as well. So, I mean, music is very... multi-use. So I never want to say it's only about social bonding, but social bonding is very important.
10: The other part we haven't talked about is the physiology of it, I guess, and including the parts of the brain that are engaged, as well as the physiology of producing the sound. Does that matter?
9: Oh, completely, yeah. I mean, there's some very obvious constraints on singing and speaking due to the vocal chords that we're using. We can't jump in bizarre ways to get really high or low pitches. There's only so fast that we can do it. So there's definitely some constraints.
10: The brain itself.
9: The brain seems to have been specialized for language processing. You have your sort of kind of Broca's area and certain parts of the brain that are kind of dedicated to language. And then you do find similar analogous areas in the right side of the brain that seem to be sensitive to music, musical syntax and like chord progressions or you know, like note progressions. As much as I love music, I think the evidence is not as strong for the musical specialization. So I think we're probably more specialized for language processing in the brain, but there does seem to be some kind of distinctive neural physiological components of music processing as well.
10: I brought up that point of resolution, which is where everyone wants to get ultimately in a song. And I don't know where that sits in either the purpose or indeed in the brain processing of music. Is it universal that everyone wants to get to whatever resolution represents in song construction?
9: That's a great question. I don't think we have really good data on that yet. I mean, I'd say yes in the broad sense that almost all music that uses scales, which is most music, tends to have a kind of a stable note that they do tend to resolve to. And yet it's not really the same kind of resolution we have in Western music. Like, so I've lived in Japan a long time and I learned to sing Japanese folk songs, and I would often like feel like they ended on what didn't feel like the right note to me, even after I learned the tradition for many years, but it was the right note to them. So, like, yes and no. Like, there is some kind of stability and resolution, but it's definitely not completely universal.
10: You used a classic exponent song to test the social bonding theory of all this. What did you do and what did you find?
9: Yeah, so we're just about to kind of release the full results. So I can't point you to like the detailed paper, but it should be out, you know, within the few months or so. But basically, long story short, we use the same network of researchers that we did this individual solo singing and speaking, but we got them rather than just record themselves to go off and collect, you know, a few dozen colleagues or students or whatever to do these experiments. Got them in rooms and a randomized controlled trial. So we had one group would sing a song in New Zealand. We had a English group doing the Why Does Love Do This To Me? We had a Maori group doing Tutira Manga Iwi. We had a Chinese group doing Ole Hua, I think it's called. And then we did the same kind of experiments in, you know, 40-something different places around the world, different song choices. So we had one group would sing a song, one would just have a conversation in their language, another one would recite the lyrics, and we'd measure how bonded they were to each other before and after. And long story short, they all, you know, it increased bonding in all of them. You know, you talk about, you know, what did you have for lunch today or what's your favorite movie? That increases bonding, but not as much as singing together. Singing together, it seems to really increase it more than you would through just singing or speaking. So it does suggest that there's something uniquely powerful about music that brings us together more than language.
10: I was just thinking of that wonderful scene at the Women's World Cup final at Eden Park when Ruby Tui got the whole crowd singing Tutira Mai Ngā Iwi. It's just, it had been a pretty good day up till that point. Lastly, can we talk about some work you did in the 2013 Katy Perry plagiarism case? Because it's interesting. It gives a little bit of insight again into how you do what you do academically. Mm-hmm. Can you just explain what the expert advice was you gave?
9: Yeah, sure. So, I mean, I've done a lot of work on, well, a reasonable amount of work on music and copyright. So the same, the reason I got into it was through evolution again. So just like genes evolve through descent and modification, so melodies evolve through descent and modification. So all music builds on other music. No, or hardly any music is just totally created divorced from anything else. So the question of like how much borrowing and inspiration is okay and how much is copyright violation, that's kind of a sort of an evolutionary question. And so we use evolutionary methods to answer it, and we measure similarities between the melodies. And I was doing some research on that, comparing previous cases, work with copyright lawyers, and they said, well, there's this case that's, kind of under dispute, Katy Perry accused of infringement, Dark Horse, I think it was, and there was a melody that was claiming that they copied her melody. So me and some of these other experts weighed in and basically said, yes, we can measure the similarities here, but you can't expect, like, there's always been some similarities due to chance or the same kinds of phrase structures. You know, that particular case, there was this descending kind of chromatic thing, which, yes, it was similar to, like, maybe 70, 50, 60% similar, but that's the same kind of similarity you get with, like, many other pieces in the records. There's nothing kind of uniquely protectable about that. So for me, that was a case where, you know, I've done a lot of scientific work quantifying things, but you have to interpret the numbers in a kind of a qualitative, musically meaningful way. So you could look at like 50, 67% and say, well, that's plagiarism. But you have to say, well, look at the context. What the kind of percent matters, and this kind of percent doesn't really fit the definitions of like original expression. So yeah, it's a nice application of the scientific work we've been doing.
10: I think you created an algorithm actually to compare this. And it raises another question for me, because every creative is drawing on something that some other creative has done, and then making their new creation. Is it statistically possible for us to ever run out of the ability to create new melody, new music?
9: I mean, basically, no. I mean, even if you're just working with the 12 sort of standard chromatic tones of Western theory, you know, you have 12 choices for one note. To get two notes, you have 12 times 12, 144. Three notes, 12 times 12 again. So once you get like a 10-note sequence, you're already like billions and billions. So I don't think we're ever really going to run out of melodies in that way. Yeah, and there's music is also a lot more than just notes. It's also the way that we sing. It's, again, the social connections and the lyrics and what they mean. So no, I don't think we'll run out of creativity there. I do think we are threatened by the sort of kind of rise of AI-generated music. There's definitely some potentials, so new creation, but I mean, a lot of us are seeing just kind of being overwhelmed with this slop on our, you know, Spotify feeds or whatever, and people are trying to devalue the roles of artists, whether they're musicians or visual artists. Say, well, I could create it by AI. Why should I pay you? I'll just make some and AI stuff, and maybe it's not as good, but it's cheaper. And I think that's a real existential threat to artists and to like society right now. So even though I think AI has some uses, we've used, you know, algorithms to try to model musical copyright, I'm very skeptical of the overall value of it, and I'm quite worried about the way it's going right now.
10: It also, though, brings back to the purpose of your work, which is why we love music, why we make music in the first place.
9: So. Yeah, which is about human connection. So no amount of like AI-generated music is going to replace the social bonding that is really, I think, why we make it. So the idea of creating music without humans seems kind of pointless to me, really.
10: That is Michael Schumann, it's Dr. Patrick Savage. I've just given away a clue to what we're doing next. That is Dr. Patrick Savage, and his recent book is Comparative Musicology, Evolution, Universals, and the Science of the World's Music.
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12: Morena, Catherine.
10: What's on your mind?
12: Oh, I knew you were going to ask me this, and I was racing up here on the, you know, brisk Wellington winter's day. I heard someone practicing flute, and I thought, what a beautiful sound to hear.
10: Was it just wafting out of an apartment window?
12: Yeah, just wafting out into the street on Bulcott Street. It was beautiful. And then I thought, that would be nice to live next door to.
10: Well, there can be different versions of this. I'm trying to think of someone I know who lives next door to someone with a musical instrument that's not so.
12: I mean, we did have neighbours who drummer who did not get better over years.
10: They always get in the garage in Wellington, the drummers.
12: No, it's just
10: they?
12: In their bedroom.
10: Yeah.
12: Yeah. And
10: piano is all the go.
12: I think there's an interesting distinction between noise and sound. And I think it can be quite subjective sometimes, because music, mostly, we would consider it to be sound and pleasant. But perhaps if it's not the type of music you like, or it's the time of day,
10: or the
12: skill of the player, it becomes noise. I think I'm a little bit more permissive of what counts as music, particularly if people are trying to practice. Because you're trying to get better at something, and you're not on a screen.
10: And I hope that's not an entree to a selection of truly bad to listen to music. It's not.
12: Do I ever?
10: No, you
12: some,
10: don't.
12: Some may say I do.
10: No.
12: Some may say I do. Right, okay, we're going to start with a new up-and-coming artist, Ali May, who's based in Wellington. And those who have been at Cuba Dupa or seen her showcase at Flying Nun Record Store and in the live scene will attest to her captivating quality as a singer-songwriter. And I think in Aotearoa we index very highly on supremely talented female singer-songwriters, whether they're the front of a group or performers in their own right. And I was very excited that finally Ali May had just quietly dropped a collection of demos and outtakes on Bandcamp, which is a great place to find all sorts of music, the more obscure sometimes older. And sometimes you do start to get sort of higher profile artists who also release their albums on Bandcamp, and it is possibly the most ethical way you can purchase music. Anyway, so Ali May has dropped a few songs and demos that she had put up on SoundCloud and has put a collection up on there. And for those of us around Wellington who've seen her play live, it's so great that we can share her sounds with you. You'll hear a lot of dream pop, shoegaze. I think I called it a woozy, ethereal slice of dream pop. She hasn't released anything yet, so this is as close as we get to her being in the studio. And I just could not help but choose a song that was called Sheets Out of the Dryer.

0: Sheets Out of the Dryer by Ellie May. This is a demo.
1: It's recorded in her bedroom. It's lovely music. It's great music.
0: You can't relate to Sheets Out of the Dryer?
1: Just sounds like that should be more frenetic.
0: Beautiful, eh? She hasn't even released an album yet. These are just self-recorded tracks. You can find it on Bandcamp, Ellie May. And wherever you get a chance to see her live, truly, truly captivating performer. She's gigging frequently, and I believe there is an album in the works, and it will be recorded and produced quite nearby here in Pōneke. Check her out.
1: All right. Thank you, Ellie May. Okay, now where do we go?
0: Oh, actually, one thing I did want to say about Ellie May is that this isn't the first time we've heard her on RNZ. She was an interviewee on a story done by Katie Scotcher pre-COVID, back in the days where we'd go out in the field and do stories about then Girls Rock Camp, which is now To The Front. And I just wanted to give a shout out to all those programs and all that, all those youth music endeavours, because, you know, eventually things like Rock Quest and To The Front and all that support that whānau and families and, you know, musicians out there give to young people, this is what we kind of produce. And given that we're in the school holidays, I know there'll be a few school-age people out there doing their bit at their various music camps and things like that. But so there, Ellie May is a really great example of that pathway. God, I remembered that.
1: Phew. All right. Now, two.
0: So we're going to flip around to an entirely different direction, kind of similar, you know, quiet, gentle sound. And just recently, the artist known to his family as Beck Hansen, but better known as Beck to us, sort of popped into my mind. And I thought, yeah, that's the guy who came out with that album Mellow Gold with the song Loser back in the early 90s. And I just thought, I haven't seen my kids come in and introduce me to any music that sounded as pastiche, as goofball, as just everything in a postmodern blender, and then out it comes. And, you know, we're in this time of a lot of heritage acts where I guess certain artists are having their day back in the sun, and particularly that era of music. And I just thought, how come Beck hasn't come back? So, you know, being the cheeky sort of correspondent I am, I was like, okay, what's a good date? Maybe there's an anniversary album I can shoehorn, you know, Odelay into. And Odelay, which was his second album, was ginormous. It was almost inescapable. You know, every, I think, high schooler or university student had the album. It was the album that had Where It's At, Devil's Haircut. And this was music that ranged from bossa nova to mariachi to just a bit of hip-hop, lots of sampling, and just stuff that was just all chopped together before we had mashups and the, I guess, explosion of DJ music. And I just hadn't heard anything like that again, so I just thought I might go back to Odelay, see what I could find, and lo and behold, Beck has just released a new song, and it was a duet. And it was a rework of a song that he'd actually released earlier in the year called Ride Lonesome. And over the decades, Beck has moved towards, I guess, more plaintive, stripped-backed music. So there was his album Sea Change, which I think heralded a whole new introspective sound in what had usually been his really, you know, bombastic and just bright and stuff to the brim style of music. And I really liked the sort of quietness of the song, and that he'd re-recorded it with a Nashville bluegrass singer called Sarah Fennell, who had a really interesting story of being a busker and itinerant musician who then cleaned up at the Grammys a couple of years ago. And these two have found their way together, and this is their duet called Ride Lonesome.

0: That is Ride Lonesome by Beck and Sarah Farrell. And I just want to read a quote that Beck put on his Instagram about when he released the song a couple of weeks back. I met Sarah 5 years ago on a dance floor in Nashville. She taught an LA boy how to two-step. Then she got on stage with the house band to sing a few tunes. A local leaned in my ear and said, "You gotta hear her sing. She's the real deal." And she was. It's been a long time coming to sing together, and I think I might have beat the original version of this tune.
1: Very cool. That's how it should happen, eh?
0: I mean, you can't ever... I'm always a sucker for some pedal steel and piano. You know, it's just... Aww. That's pretty good. Okay, final song. Now, this is an artist from Atlanta-based, DC-raised Baby Rose. And up until now, the other day, I hadn't heard of her. But if you've seen The Materialists, that quite forgettable film with Pedro Pascal and Chris Evans and Dakota Johnson in it, she is the wedding singer in that film. It's the very peculiar film where Pedro Pascal gets his, you know, does the leg extension operation. It's a very strange film. Anyway. This is the only thing that's memorable from it is Baby Rose. And now she's released her third album, and it's quite aptly called for, you know, the 21st century dating woes, Yearnalism. I thought you might like that, Catherine.
1: I'm getting there. It's just combining two quite different.
0: Oh, you're still a grammar purist.
1: No, not the grammar purist. It's just the two things.
0: Yearning. And your day work don't really align.
1: Okay, fair enough. I'd like yearning to be a long way removed from work. I'd like to be yearning for, you know.
0: That's something you do as soon as you turn off the light. As soon as the pips go, time to yearn.
1: Get the kimono on and start yearning.
0: Well, you can yearn to this. Maybe you could just put on yearnalism as soon as that kimono is on. And the thing that really caught me with Baby Rose is her distinct contra alto voice. She's been compared very, I guess the quick comparison is to singers and voices like Nina Simone and Billie Holiday. But I hear a little bit more Anoni, formerly of Anthony and the Johnsons, maybe Brittany Howard from Alabama Shakes. You can hear a bit of Olivia Dean if you've been listening to that new sensation. And this collection of songs is exactly what you'd expect from an R&B soul direction, but I think there's a little bit of variety in it, and the song I've chosen is Believe Me, which is sitting closely to the two songs that we heard. But I really, really encourage anyone to check this album out.
1: Nice.
0: It's really good.
1: Thanks, Yadnasaur. Ka kite.

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1: RNZ Pacific News, kia orana, I'm Selmanu Ulalima mai te evam tā whai. The only female in Papua New Guinea's cabinet is leaving the executive following a cabinet reshuffle. It's one of several changes made by Prime Minister James Marape. Johnny Blades has more.
2: The Rye Coast MP, Kissy Sawong, was one of only two female MPs in the PNG Parliament to have been in the Cabinet in the past 14 years. However, the Prime Minister says Ms. Sawong has been relieved of her ministerial responsibilities to allow her to recover following recent health challenges. The Labour and Employment portfolio she held will now be taken up by Okapa MP Saki Soloma. Meanwhile, James Marape himself takes up the troubled correctional services portfolio with Anglim South Wagi MP Joe Cooley, another of the six MPs removed from cabinet.
1: A former Fiji Prime Minister, Mahendra Chaudhry, says the coup in 2000 was fueled by racial politics, which discredited his Labour-led government. The veteran Labour Party leader has dismissed claims by ex-convict George Speight that the coup was driven by discontent with his government's policies. The Fiji Times reports Mr. Speight telling the Constitutional Reform Commission that the events during

0: Minister Chowdhury's first year as Prime Minister led to the coup. However, the Labour leader said this was a minority view and race was used as a weapon to whip up emotion and discredit his government. Scientists aboard New Zealand's state-of-the-art ocean research vessel Kaharoa 2 are conducting a month-long expedition in the Cook Islands to further understand how climate change affects the ocean. Researchers will compile the first comprehensive baseline of conditions across the Cook Islands' exclusive economic zone via work including collecting water samples and measuring ocean temperatures and currents. Voyage lead and oceanographer Denise Fernandez says this study is the first step in building a long-term picture of the state of the Cook Islands ocean.
1: Basically, we are trying to gather information from the ocean to describe the state of the ocean of the Cook Islands exclusive economic zone so we can, in the future, know whether changes have been happening in this ocean. We can always come back to this reference period.
0: The voyage is a collaboration between Climate Change Cook Islands and Earth Science New Zealand. A seabird found on Wellington's Petone Beach has tested positive for the potentially deadly strain of H5 bird flu. It's the first case recorded in New Zealand following a global outbreak. The Poultry Industry Association's Executive Director Fiona McMillan says free-range farmers may bring birds inside if it's necessary for their welfare. She says they plan to print stickers to alert consumers.
2: Either on a packet of chicken meat or on a carton of eggs, it'll be a little sticker that says this was produced from birds temporarily brought inside for their own welfare.
0: Fiona McMillan says the decision will be up to each farmer, but they will look to government officials for advice. New Zealand's climate change minister says local councils need to come up with adaptation plans before the government can start talking about costs. The government has introduced a bill requiring all councils to develop 30-year adaptation plans for areas at high risk from climate change hazards. It has previously said no decisions about cost-sharing arrangements will be made until after the election. The Climate Change Minister, Simon Watts, says the question of who pays and how is complex and politically charged. He says the government recognises the costs will be significant, but the first step is to get plans in place. New Zealand's National Party will face an uphill battle convincing people to lift the superannuation age, with the latest RNZ Read research poll showing most voters opposed the idea. By contrast, a survey found overwhelming support for the party's plan to make KiwiSaver compulsory. Here's our political reporter Lillian Hanley.
3: National's Nicola Willis reignited the superannuation debate at this year's budget, highlighting Treasury's forecast that the costs will balloon to more than $30 billion a year by 2030. But asked for their view, a clear majority of poll respondents, 58%, say they want the age of eligibility to remain at 65. That compares to just over 35% who say it should be increased to 67, while another 7% are unsure. On National's compulsory KiwiSaver plan, a whopping 70% support the move, while only 20% do not.
0: In world news, the outgoing British leader Keir Starmer has received a standing ovation from MPs following his final Prime Minister's questions in Parliament. On Monday, Andy Burnham will become UK Prime Minister and Mr Starmer pledged his wholehearted support to his successor. 5 days before leaving Downing Street, he said the country is now in a better place. Keir Starmer also highlighted his concern that in his 10 years in Parliament, three MPs or former MPs had been murdered, and he called for more to be done to defend democracy. In sport, the Flying Fijians remain in the top 10 of the men's rugby world rankings despite their recent losses in the nation's championship. South Africa remain world number one, ahead of New Zealand in second, and then Ireland and France, who complete the top four. Elias Satora has more.
4: The Flying Fijians have lost Wales and England in their first two matches of the nation's championship. Monday's rankings update places England 5th and Wales 12th. 9th place Fiji faces 6th place Scotland this weekend. Both Samoa and Tonga have dropped a place each to 19th and 20th respectively following their losses in the Nations Cup. On the women's side, England is world number one with New Zealand in second. The Fijiana team is 13th in the women's rankings with Samoa 15th and Tonga 28th.
0: And England are attempting to reach the Football World Cup final for the first time in 60 years when they face Argentina in Atlanta this morning. Three Lions manager Thomas Tuchel says preparation has centred on the game in front of them rather than the history behind it.
5: We expect an intense match. We expect an emotional match. I expect a match with a lot of momentum swings.
0: Kickoff is in just under an hour. The winner will meet Spain in Monday morning's final. That's your latest RNZ Pacific News and Sport. For more stories, go to rnz.co.nz/Pacific.
6: Pula Vinaka, this is Pacific Waves from RNZ Pacific. I'm Susana Swiss-Wiki. Coming on the show today, PNG's Prime Minister takes over corrections after a string of prison escapes. Call for masterminds of the 2000 coup in Fiji to be revealed. And we speak to an expert on the plight of the world's coral reefs. Papua New Guinea Prime Minister James Marape will personally oversee the country's correctional services after a cabinet reshuffle this week. It comes after a string of prison escapes throughout the country in the last week, which authorities say is thanks in part to crumbling infrastructure. With me is our reporter, Kaya Selby. So, Kaya, what do we know about the situation?
7: Kia ora, Sana. So, there are two prisons in the spotlight here. We've got Kiribati Prison in East New Britain Province, and we've got Baisu Prison in the Western Highlands Province. So, at Kiribati, according to local media reports, back in July the 9th, when this happened, there were 38 prisoners who broke out. Three of them have since been recaptured, but the rest are still at large. At Baisu, which happened on Sunday, there were 10 prisoners that escaped. Three of them have been shot dead. Five of them have been critically injured, and the remaining two are still at large. So I spoke to a Correctional Services Operations Director, David Suagu. He told me that in the case of the Baisu prison escape, the prisoners basically scaled the fence in broad daylight, right? This is a fence that is actually being replaced right now thanks to a project which is being supported by the Australians. In February, they described this fence as, quote, affected by rust, cracking concrete, unstable soil, and frequent waterlogging. In other words, it's a very fragile fence that the visibility for the prison guards is quite poor. They were able to scale it in broad daylight, and it was only once they were out of the facility that shots were fired. So Suagu was unable to confirm further details because he says that the escape at Baisu is still under investigation. But even based on what we know for a fact, it's pretty telling.
6: And how has this been allowed to happen?
7: Well, Suagu said that this is essentially a randomly occurring but very frequent kind of event that happens basically throughout the country, especially nearer this time of the year. But he says that infrastructure absolutely plays a role. Some prison fences and boundaries in PNG are in an active state of disrepair, and because of prison overcrowding, it's not only compounding on that infrastructure problem, but it's making all of these things together, the prison conditions for these prisoners, worse. So creating a bit of a motivation, I suppose, for groups of prisoners to work together to try and escape. Something else to note here, though, at Baisu and at Kiribati reportedly as well, the escapees were actually remandees. They were being held before their sentencing. This is quite significant because PNG is notorious for its court backlog, right? It's highly likely that remandees are being held for far longer than they would have otherwise been as a result of this. And we can look at what we know about the PNG system right now. According to the World Prison Brief, PNG has a total prison population of about 5,300. 43% of those are being held in prison before their trial. That's nearly half of them. But their latest estimate of the actual prison capacity, i.e. how much these prisons are designed to hold, is only about 4,300. So it would be safe to say there are likely thousands of prisoners that they can't actually fit appropriately. The remand issue is almost certainly compounding on this. So for James Marape to basically take the portfolio for himself, it shows that he wants to be directly involved in addressing this problem.
6: A former Fiji Prime Minister, Mahendra Chaudhry, says ex-convict George Speight should reveal the mastermind of the 2000 coup. The Labour Party leader made the comment after Mr. Speight, the coup frontman, appeared before the Constitutional Review Commission. The failed businessman led rebel soldiers from the military's counter-revolutionary warfare unit in an armed takeover of the then coalition government led by Mr. Chaudhry. Margot Staunton has more.
8: The Labour leader, who was held hostage with his government for 56 days, says George Speight knows who was behind the coup.
9: He has the answers. He knows, because he's always been regarded as a front man. There were real people who were behind him, but they remain unidentified to this day. And he has himself said that those who were associated with him are roaming around freely.
8: George Speight pled guilty to treason after the coup and spent 24 years in jail before he was released with a presidential pardon in September 2024. Mr. Chaudhry says many Fijians want to know who is behind the failed coup.
9: He can help bring about closure to the whole episode, because it still remains open. People don't know who really were behind the coup. Only he and Joe Natha, they know, but they are hesitant. They're reluctant to name them.
8: Joe Natta became the face of the coup and admits he played a key role as a negotiator. He also spent 24 years in jail for treason, but has stopped short of naming anyone for the sake of the families involved. Mr. Chaudhry says there's a bigger issue at stake.
9: The families would have supported these people when they were involved in the coup. Whether they ever deserve sympathy, we don't know. So it's a question of other people. They should be thinking about those who really suffered the pain and the anguish of the coup.
8: Mr. Chaudhry has his own views about who the perpetrators were.
9: We know that it was our parliamentary opposition who were involved in the coup, because they wanted to get back into power. So it was them and their associates, but I cannot name them.
8: He said that while the then military Lieutenant Sitiveni Rambuka led Fiji's first two coups in 1987, he resigned and did not serve as the leader of the opposition after the 1999 election.
9: He became chairman of the State Council of Chiefs at the time. And we know that the GCC, in meetings which were held frequent to the coups, they were in support of the coup.
8: The Labour leader says George Speight has never apologised personally or asked for forgiveness.
6: Researchers from around the world will meet in Auckland next week to discuss the threat facing coral reefs and possible solutions. It's the first time Aotearoa will be hosting the 16th International Coral Reef Symposium. According to the symposium organisers, coral reefs are under threat from global warming and ocean acidification, as well as more localised threats such as agricultural runoff, poor fishing practices and coastal development. I spoke to the University of Auckland Associate Professor Daniel Hikuroa and began by asking him about the cultural significance of coral reefs for Māori and Pacific communities.
10: Yeah, well, coral reefs form a fundamental part of lifestyles and lives and livelihoods for many Pacific peoples. I think it's fair to say we don't have coral reefs like they'll be talking about at the conference around Aotearoa, New Zealand, but the knowledge of how reefs operate, of their seasonality, of how they change through time, would certainly have been brought by Māori to New Zealand and then adapted for the local conditions here. But that's less of an emphasis, I think, for this conference. It really will be a focus on the role of coral reefs today for our Pacific cousins, remembering that we're the younger sibling of all of our Pacific cousins, and so it's an opportunity for them to come to Aotearoa New Zealand and to talk about how reefs are important in their contexts, using their ways of knowing, using their codes and rituals and practices, and that's what's really exciting.
11: How will the symposium ensure that those who are attending, local iwi and Pacific delegates that you've just mentioned, how will it ensure that they will leave knowing that they will have a decision-making authority role rather than just acting as consultants in conservation projects?
10: Yeah, that's a really good question, really diving into the heart of, you know, why even bother to come together, you know, for these big hui. And as you say, you know, we sometimes we want less hui and more dewey. Look, I don't know that we can ever ensure that, but what I am confident of is when I look at the sessions and when I look at the types of people that are coming, you know, we have a range of really well-established researchers, such as people like Tamatoa Bambridge from Tahiti, who's a world-renowned expert on rahui. So we have that level. And then we have, you know, some of the students that are coming through with them, Anuata Tetua Nui, another Tahitian student coming through, and she's looking at coral reefs and the way that we value them, the way that we respect them, and the way that we manage our relationships with them. I draw on those two examples specifically because I know of those two, but they are reflective and representative of a whole host of Pacific researchers who are coming down. And when I look at that, the different sessions, and when I look at the different titles of the talks, it gives me great comfort to know that they aren't kind of trying to fight for space to have their voices heard. In fact, it seems that the scientific community is really eager and interested and hungry to hear how Pacific peoples, you know and respect our reefs. And then, of course, that gets translated into things like policy and translated into how we might actually do things through local, regional, as in kind of in country, and then national, and then, you know, right throughout Oceania. So whilst we can never absolutely ensure that will happen, I take and draw great confidence from looking at the representation of Pacific peoples across the speaker lists and of the kind of talks and the topics that they'll be speaking to.
11: You've brought up how the science community are more open now to Pacific traditional knowledge when it comes to conservation. So how would you rate the current efforts of international agencies who are protecting coral reefs? Are they doing enough?
10: I don't think so, but I believe they want to be. And I think that's an important distinction. For many years, you know, Indigenous knowledge in its myriad forms what was dismissed as being kind of ritual and practice or kind of stories, and so was not looked at, and instead, you know, science was favoured as the evidence base by which we should base our decision making. Those days are behind us, and increasingly the audiences such as, you know, this coral reef audience and community of scientists and practitioners and policy folks have recognised that was an error, and that in fact Indigenous knowledge is a rich source of knowledge, of practices, and even ways of relating to oceans and reefs that offer new prospect for doing things in the future. And in fact, maybe it's better to say newly remembered ways of doing things into the future.
11: And Dan, what other outcomes are you hoping to come out of this symposium?
10: I am hoping that the Pacific voice, and I include New Zealand in that, is a resounding echo across all of the attendees. And then all of the networks that all of those people who will actually be at the conference will take back. You know, just to give you an example, I was recently privileged to be in Germany, actually presenting a short documentary for a meeting we held in Tahiti last year. And I had traveling with me, another Tahitian student, Ihiro Pitol, And it was just a 30-minute documentary talking about this bringing together of young Pacific leaders when they talked about the challenges and the opportunities from their perspective and their words and their ways of expressing it, including our very beautiful Pacific ways of laughter and joy and song and dance and self-deprecating humour. And in Germany, there was a palpable hunger in saying, hey, yeah, we need to do things differently. If we keep doing the way things we've always done them, we're not going to get anywhere. We really need to be leaning in. And now we recognise that these communities have this such wealth of knowledge and practice that we need to be using alongside the science. To be crystal clear, I'm a scientist as well. I'm not dismissing science. I'm just saying science isn't the only way of knowing and being and doing. There are other ways born of place that we need to be using in and alongside those other ones.
11: The Tongan counter-tenor, who won this year's Kirite Kanawa Song Quest, says his success is still sinking in. Samuel Mataele won the $50,000 first prize after a spectacular gala night in Wellington on Saturday in New Zealand's most prestigious opera competition. Mataele sat down with Tiana Haxton to share his story.

0: Samuel Mataele took out New Zealand's top opera competition after a full-on week of preparations leading into the final, where he and five others sung, accompanied by the New Zealand Symphony Orchestra.
1: It was intense. It was a week of no rest. When you weren't singing, your brain was working overtime. So it took a lot of my concentration, and it was unlike anything I'd ever experienced really before. But you'd expect that from a competition as big as the Kiritakanoa Song Quest.
0: Despite making history as the competition's youngest winner at only 19 years old, Mataele says he would rather be recognised for his artistry than his age. He is the only countertenor in the competition's 70-year history to take the top prize. The countertenor is considered the highest male voice in classical music and has a vocal range equivalent to that of a female contralto or mezzo-soprano. Mataele has always loved music and credits his sister for inspiring him to pursue a career in opera.
1: Music in general has always been a part of my life. It's been something that I've loved since I was born. But my sister, yeah, she was a big role model for me.
0: His dream was further cemented when he discovered the works of famous classical composers online.
1: And then I went to YouTube and I found Bach. He was the first composer that I really latched onto, and I loved him. And there was just something about how classical music made me feel that I didn't feel that sort of connection with pop music that was, you know, being streamed on radio and stuff. So that's what really drew me to this.
0: Mataele says the win is also a proud moment for Tonga, as he joins the likes of Filipe Manu as Tongan Song Quest champions.
1: I think winning this competition has put Tonga on a pedestal, in the sense that Tonga is a very small island, and yet there's so much talent to be found within it, and not just within the island itself, but within the diaspora. Yeah, there's just a pride that I've got, and I hope that other Tongans have, because I don't win it just for me, but for all of us.
0: He believes Pacific singers have a natural flair for opera because of the strong storytelling traditions embedded in their cultures.
1: We have a significant advantage because we don't necessarily grow up with classical music, but music in general, and storytelling is a part of who we are. We are oral people. We tell our stories through song and through dance. When you use that sort of core of your being and then attach it to the Western style of opera, will inevitably take your music more internationally.
0: Mataele says Pacific voices also possess a distinctive quality that resonates with audiences around the world.
1: I find that we have a warmth to our sound. It's unique. I mean, we're not the only people with good voices, but I think we have this warmth, this richness to our sound that is attractive to listeners in Europe, and I think that's what pushes us further.
0: When asked what he plans to do next, Mataele says he will complete his undergraduate studies in Auckland before using the competition's prize money to launch his career in Europe.

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1: Why did human beings create music? What is its role in humanity from an evolutionary viewpoint? It's a question that Auckland University musicologist Dr. Patrick Savage has been working to answer. His hypothesis is essentially that music is needed for social bonding, and his recent book, Comparative Musicology, Evolution, Universals and the Science of World's Music, combines psychology, linguistics and computer science to try to answer why humans evolved to create music.
2: And music is one of those few cultural behaviours that is found in all human societies, but is not found in most animals. So it seems to have kind of evolved among humans, and it seems to have so much importance that it's, it's found everywhere. It's not like just boat building or textile weaving that's found, or agriculture that's found in some places, but every society we've known has music. And yet it doesn't seem to have any real obvious survival value, unlike something like language, which we're using right now to communicate. So it's really fascinated people since Darwin and to the present day. So why would that happen? And trying to understand that from an evolutionary perspective.
1: What's the journey you've been on trying to come up with an hypothesis or what you believe it's about?
2: Well, it's been a journey kind of from being a musician to becoming a scientist, and then having to becoming a music scientist, and then having to go beyond that to become understand about the science of language and about evolutionary biology, because the more I study just music across cultures, the more I realize that we can't really understand music itself without comparing it with non-musical things like language, speech. And then, so the last few years, I've got some funding from the New Zealand government to do comparing music and language across cultures. It's going great. I was on the show and talked about it a bit. But the more I do that within just among humans, I realize we can't really understand what's special about human language and music without understanding animal song, animal vocalizations. That's kind of the next step I need to go to.
1: You mentioned humans do it, but I think of the dogs. You know how the dogs will start, sort of, they'll join us sometimes as well. Yeah. Does that give us a clue, do we think?
2: So certainly all vertebrate animals have vocalize. So that's pretty obvious evolutionary benefits to communicating through sound.
1: Bird songs, classic example.
2: But the really interesting thing is that there's a crucial difference between, say, bird song or whale song and human song versus other kinds of animal vocalizations. So those animal, human song and speech and bird song and whale song, these are learned vocalizations. So animals learn to imitate other vocalizations of their species. You'll get little dialects developing different communities. And that's very different to kind of dog howling, which is basically innate. It happens with or without being raised. And most primates, like most, apes, gorillas, monkeys, they all vocalize, but none of them can kind of learn songs, learn to imitate each other's vocalizations. And that might be the key to how we got human music and human speech, is this vocal learning.
1: Is it related also to intelligence, or is it related more to the strength of social bonding?
2: Well, that's one of the questions we want to look at. There's kind of hypotheses both ways. I am kind of more favored that the intelligence may be sort of more of a byproduct of the social part of it, so that social vocalizations, social learning allowed us to develop these complex societies, which then kind of selected for increased intelligence and things like that. But it's very much an open question. It could be the causality could go the other way around, so we need to kind of study that.
1: There's a question of what is music as well. You've already given several examples of vocalization, of mimicking, for example. And look, I'm thinking even of lullabies, or even the connection between a parent and an unborn child. How are you defining it for the purposes of what you're trying to do?
2: Yeah, so in my book, I do talk about definitions, and unfortunately, or fortunately, there isn't really an objective definition, because there's some kinds of things that are considered music by the people who make it that you and I might not think is music if we hear it. It sort of doesn't have these classic things like discrete pitches or regular rhythms that we find in most of the world's music. And then there's other things that might sound to a Western listener to be very musical but are not considered to be music, like the recitation of the Islamic Quran. So it is, it's kind of, it is what we think it is. But there are some very clear things that are found in most music. We call them statistical universals that help us to understand what's unique about human, or what's important about music across cultures.
1: What are they?
2: So those are things like discrete pitches, regular rhythms. Also, lots of features that are kind of linked to group performance. So you have very repetition, simple kind of rhythms, simple melodies, performing in groups using drum accompaniment, being associated with dance. These are all found across not all, but the vast majority of musics around the world.
1: It's interesting also, rhythm and the rocking again, back to the rocking of a child or rocking anybody that you care about actually, and trying to sort of put strict definitions around them is probably not the way to go, but it perhaps lends suggestion to this idea of bonding, right? The other thing about it is why, and again I'm interested if this differs between different peoples, why does music move us emotionally, and why does a particular minor chord, for example, tend to cause a particular emotion, and why does it satisfy us? Why am I so desperate to get to the end of the bridge and to a resolution?
2: Great questions. Let me try to break them down. I think there's kind of two separate questions there. So there's one about like bonding with infants, and I think so. One thing that we've argued is that the sort of social bonding function is quite a broad one. So previous people said maybe music evolved to bond parents and their children, or maybe it evolved to bond, you know, men and women kind of romantically. Maybe it evolved to bond groups. And we say, actually, these are all the same, you know, just different ways of bringing people together. And the infant thing is particularly interesting because that's before the power of kind of language. So before babies can understand what we're saying or singing, they can, you know, we can connect them through singing, through rocking. So there's something very powerful and kind of universal about music that kind of goes, you know, beyond words. But then the question about, you know, what
1: emotions
2: makes it meaningful emotionally, that one is maybe like even harder to answer than some of these other questions because it's so different in many places. So yeah, you mentioned minor chords, but there's actually a lot of research that shows that the minor-major distinction that many Western, you know, probably you and I, if we hear a major piece, think happy, minor, sad. That's not the way it is for a Papua New Guinean listener or a Pakistani listener. They actually tend to have the opposite association, that minor is happier than major. So that one is quite connected to just the way that we've been conditioned to associate it with, you know, movies or things like that. However, there are some emotional things that do seem to be more universal, like dissonance being felt as kind of roughness. There's these great studies in very isolated societies in the Chimane in the Amazon, and they don't have the sort of some of the sort of dissonance pleasant association we do. But if you play them these very dissonant sounds, they do have a kind of a innate reaction to it. If you play it in both ears at the same time, they have the reaction. If they have it separately, they don't. So it's something very much in like our brains where there's like interference of the waves, the acoustics. So there's basic biological, physical, acoustic things that are very universal, but they're interacting in these really complex ways with these culturally learned associations. It's really hard to tease apart how that works.
1: So at the start, I said, do we learn music or does it just happen to us? But actually, there's clearly an element of learning if there's difference in interpretations. Yeah. What about harmonies? This is fascinating too, isn't it?
2: So that's where, the distance is kind of a harmony thing. The really interesting thing I found in my work is that harmony, it's... So on some level, harmony is kind of universal, like these interference things. But what we think of as kind of harmony, Western harmonies and chord progressions in classical music or pop music, that's quite a non-universal thing. Like most musics before globalization of the West didn't really use harmony that way. They were kind of based on singing unison or separately or kind of multiple lines going together, but they didn't have these sort of chord progressions. And yet... you can take these Western harmonies and fit them to all kinds of traditional pentatonic musics from like traditional Irish music or Japanese folk songs. I lived in Japan, I've done this, and it works. So there is some kind of core tonality that is biologically and universally based, but it interacts with these sort of culturally developed systems of chords in, again, really fascinating ways.
1: This is something you looked at across 55 languages. How did you do that practically?
2: By collaborating with 55 or actually 75 researchers. So the old way of doing this research would be like kind of go out into isolated places with, kind of white anthropologists like me, go off and record people. But that A, there's no one is really untouched anymore. And B, people realized that was sort of extractive and was hard to really interpret, was kind of a lose-lose situation. So these days, there's lots of people who speak different languages who are active researchers. They have the internet. They want to publish articles. So I just found a bunch of them, and we all had a bunch of Zoom meetings, and everyone recorded themselves singing, speaking, analyzed their own songs and speech, and then we analyzed it together, interpreted it together, and had a great time doing it and came up with cool findings about consistencies across
1: languages. How much did instruments themselves feature in this as opposed to the voice, say?
2: So we had everyone, the core was really focusing on the song and the speech because that's the most universal instrument, but we also asked everyone to play the melody on an instrument, and then we compared them. And we found this sort of kind of musi-linguistic spectrum where song and speech were sort of in between the pure instrumental music and the, song and lyric recitation. It's kind of in between the pure instrumental music and the pure spoken language, where instrumental music has the most discrete pitches and most regular rhythms, and speech has the least, and then song and kind of lyric, poetic lyric recitation kind of falls in between. So it's very much a continuum, not just two discrete things.
1: We're talking, it seems to me that in social bonding seems to be a front runner for all this, for the purpose of this, but I think also of song lines, for example, and the use of song to carry vast amounts of information. Is that featuring as well?
2: Yeah, absolutely. And a part of me wants to say that's also a kind of social bonding, where it's a kind of a...
1: True.
2: It's building a community through the generations. Mm. But, I talked to my PhD student, I had her on a podcast recently. She's Māori. She's talking about this, and she kind of pushed back. We said, is it just about social bonding? She says, yes, social bonding is very important in Māori, Waiata and stuff, but it's not just that. It's about these whakapapa, these genealogies, preserving traditions as well. So, music is very multi-use. So I never want to say it's only about social bonding, but social bonding is very important.
1: The other part we haven't talked about is the physiology of it, I guess, and including the parts of the brain that are engaged, as well as the physiology of producing the sound. Does that matter?
2: Oh, completely, yeah. I mean, there's some very obvious constraints on singing and speaking due to the vocal chords that we're using. We can't jump in bizarre ways to get really high or low pitches. There's only so fast that we can do it. So there's definitely some constraints. The brain seems to have been specialized for definitely for language processing. You have your sort of kind of Broca's area and certain parts of the brain that are kind of dedicated to language. And then you do find similar analogous areas in the right side of the brain that seem to be sensitive to music, musical syntax and like chord progressions or, like note progressions. As much as I love music, I think the evidence is not as strong for the musical specialization. So I think we're probably more specialized for language processing the brain, but there does seem to be some kind of distinctive neural physiological components of music processing as well.
1: I brought up that point of resolution, which is where everyone wants to get ultimately in a song.
3: Whatalofatu from Aotearoa, New Zealand. This is news in Samoan for Radio New Zealand, Pasifika, the headlines. Bay of Plenty parents that plead guilty to charges of failing or refusing to ensure children enrolled at school. New Zealand's Pacific Islands Forum budget could face a $10 million squeeze. And Jerome Luai move confirmed after Fury Benji Marshall Pisa, rugby league in sport. This is the details in Samoan. Whatalofatu mai Aotearoa New Zealand, talane mo lereiti o New Zealand Pasifika. 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

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Once again, retune now to 11725 kHz in the 25-metre band. This is New Zealand.

0: RNZ Pacific News, te ao manuia, am seo manu ulalema mai te evam tāwhai. New Zealand's funding to host next year's Pacific Islands Forum Leaders meeting may be $10 million short. It will be the first time Aotearoa has hosted the summit in 16 years. Kaya Salby has more.
1: A document from New Zealand's Foreign Ministry, released under the Official Information Act, shows that as of March, it expected the event to cost $30 million over 2 years. However, in Budget 2026, it only allocated $20 million. An MFAT spokesperson says they expect the money to cover it. They say that between March and May, they clarified their expectations and their scope and tightened cost estimates. They would not say what specifically had been tightened or rescoped. The document says Prime Minister Christopher Luxon expects the forum to be hosted in a manner that burnishes New Zealand's Pacific credentials.
0: The Asian Development Bank is increasing investment in the Pacific as economies deal with the ongoing Middle East conflict. Last week, the ADB slightly lowered its growth forecast and warned economies could crumble if the conflict drags on. Economist Kaukab Nakvi says the bank is boosting existing loans and doubling down on investment across the region.
2: In the short run, we are providing extra financial support by topping up their existing projects. So we are not diverting resources, but we are scaling up our investments.
0: Mr. Nakvi says although these loan top-ups are affordable, the ADB suggests a deliberate approach to those government subsidies. The United Nations says it's ready to disperse money to get ahead of the El Nino weather pattern. The UN says that last El Nino in 2023 to 2024 left tens of millions of people in need of food, water, sanitation.

0: extension and agricultural support. The UN says it's ready to disperse up to $100 million from the Central Emergency Response Fund. It says more than $20 million has already been allocated for anticipatory action in six countries. New Zealand's biosecurity minister thinks the country could be the most prepared in the world for dealing with bird flu. Yesterday, it was announced that the H5 bird flu strain, which has been circulating globally, had been found in a single ocean-going seabird, a brown skua, in Wellington. Andrew Hogard says New Zealand is effectively the last country in the world to get the strain of bird flu.
1: So it's spread all across the globe. Everyone else has learnt how to live with it. We're going to go through that process as well. We've learnt from things they've done, so I think we're probably going to be the most prepared in the world to be able to live with it.
0: However, as the H5 bird flu strain had not been in New Zealand before, the risk to native birds is unknown. A proposed law will require all New Zealand councils to come up with adaptation plans for areas at high risk from climate change hazards, including flooding and sea level rise. Under the Climate Change Response Amendment Bill, plans will have to cover at least 30 years into the future and spell out the likely cost. Climate change correspondent Kate Newton reports.
2: Climate change minister Simon Watts says some councils are already working on plans, but this has been inconsistent. He says the new requirement will give communities clarity, reduce risks early, and avoid higher long-term costs. The government's previously said it won't make any decisions about who will pay for adaptation until after the election. The Greens say deferring that decision means costs will default to councils, insurance premiums and New Zealanders.
0: Australia's Prime Minister has announced wide-ranging regulation of the artificial intelligence sector. Anthony Albanese says legislation will be brought in to prevent AI firms from using Australian books, art and music to build or train their models without creators' consent.
3: I'm establishing the Office of AI in my own department of the Prime Minister and Cabinet. We have the advantage of geography. The expansion of AI requires a physical material footprint. It needs our land and energy and computing power to operate. That means we can set the terms, we can determine AI's social licence, but we have to do it now.
0: Mr Albanese also said data centres will be made to minimise water usage and supply or underwrite their own paper. In sport, Argentina's vice president stoked tension ahead of the World Cup semi-final with England by linking the match to the Falklands War of the 1980s. On social media, Victoria Villarreal branded the English pirates and usurpers. Her message contradicts the position of Argentina's coach Lionel Scaloni, who says it's just a football match and should not be mixed up with sad events of the past. Meanwhile, England coach Thomas Tuchel says his players aren't dwelling on the rich and often controversial history between England and Argentina as they prepare for tomorrow's Football World Cup semi-final. The heavyweight clash features two of world football's most storied nations, a fixture that has produced some of the World Cup's most memorable matches. Tuchel says the players are aware of what this match will mean in both countries.
4: If a fixture provides so many iconic moments, I think you cannot just say it's just another football match, but as a coach, we do exactly that. The magnitude of the match is just what it is. I think it does not help if we engage emotionally in that.
0: The match has just kicked off. And winger Bob Balukun and prop forward Jeremy Lockman have returned to training with Ireland after injury. The pair will be in selection contention for Saturday's Nations Championship clash against the All Blacks. Ireland will attempt to become the first side to beat the All Blacks at Eden Park since France in 1994. Coach Dave Rennie is bracing for a fierce battle with the Irish.
5: In our quality side, last time they toured this country, they won a series. Well aware of their ability, and they'll come and genuinely believe they can beat us.
0: That's your latest Star NZ Pacific News and Sport. 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
6: turn westerly this afternoon, 17. Tauranga, sunny spells this afternoon, light winds and 17. For Kirikiriroa, Hamilton, there's low cloud or fog this morning, then cloud at times and the odd shower from evening, light winds and 16. Te Whanganui Atara, Wellington, mainly fine, the odd shower this morning, 15. Ōtautahi, Christchurch, mainly fine, but the chance of a morning shower. Westerlies die out this morning, 13. And in Ōtiporti, Dunedin, blue skies today, westerlies and a high of 12. It's 7 minutes past seven.
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8: Maria, good morning everyone, great to have you with us. Officials are on high alert after the first case of H5 bird flu was confirmed in New Zealand yesterday after being detected in a seabird which was found on Petone Beach in Wellington. MPI's Chief Veterinary Officer Mary Van Andel has been at the forefront of the response and joins us now. Kia ora, good morning, how concerned are you?
9: Ingrid, we have been expecting, unfortunately, that this strain of bird flu will arrive here in New Zealand. And that's why we've been preparing for a couple of years now. Of course, it's always sad to have the first detection, but we have a well-planned out sequence that we're going to do, working closely with our colleagues in industry, the Department of Conservation, and the Health Ministries here in Aotearoa, New Zealand.
8: What is the well-planned out sequence?
9: So what happens now is that we continue to, you know, get reports from the public. So we want to thank the public for what they've done already. We've had a great uptick in reports of sick and dead birds since the detections in Australia. We really need to keep hearing about those. We need people to remember that this isn't going to be a disease that we can eradicate from New Zealand if it establishes here in our native wildlife. We also need people to remember that this is not a food safety risk, and it's also a very low public health risk. Other than that, we're working closely with our colleagues in the poultry industry so that they can increase their on-farm resilience and readiness. The most important thing here is that the biosecurity on those poultry holdings is high and that the contact between wild birds and poultry is minimised.
8: When you say if it gets established here, how likely is it that it will get established here and become endemic?
9: So we're talking about a viral disease in birds and birds that move between places that we know are infected, like Antarctica, right? So we know that over time, individuals from Antarctica are going to come here, and it does seem as if it would be likely that there would be spillover events from those birds into birds who live here in New Zealand, and that the disease will continue to propagate in those populations.
8: Okay, so that's a yes, it will become endemic here?
9: We don't know for sure, but everywhere else in the world, that is what has happened.
8: And what sort of time frame does that happen over?
9: Because we've not had the strain of the disease in the Southern Ocean before, we don't know that information. There is some interesting science about detections in kind of pelagic seabirds in sub-Antarctic islands, where it took a few months between the first detections in those pelagic seabirds like skuas and petrels until there seemed to be bigger impacts in the populations on the islands. But that's all, you know, speculation and comparing science from other locations. We'll have to see what happens here.
8: Yeah, but can you use that to inform the most likely scenario here is that we are going to have infected native birds?
9: Yes, I think that is the most likely, Ingrid.
8: And what does that mean for those native birds? I know there's been a vaccination program for the endangered birds. I mean, how effective will that be?
9: So our colleagues in the Department of Conservation undertook a vaccine trial last year to understand how a small selection of our native birds would respond to the vaccine. And those animals did produce antibodies to the vaccine that they were tested with, and that is a very encouraging sign for those animals. Of course, vaccinating wild birds means that those animals need to be caught again and vaccinated, and that isn't without its own risks. In terms of other wild birds, we know that internationally, populations of wild birds have been affected very significantly, but been able to bounce back and recover.
8: And just again on the human element here, so low risk, but there is a risk, is there, if you handle one of these sick birds?
9: That's correct. It is possible for avian influenza virus to spill over from birds into humans. Cases are rare, and in people who have kind of sustained contact with those animals, and often in situations where the contamination is high, so a large density of those animals packed in together, all of them unwell, that would be a slightly higher risk situation. We've got guidance about what type of protective equipment and protective clothing people in those situations should be wearing.
8: Okay, and just finally, in terms of, I mean, no, it's not in any of the poultry farms yet, as far as we know, but that'll be something giving people, well, the ick really, the thought of consuming products from an infected farm or from infected birds. What reassurances can you give there?
9: So there is no food safety risk associated with this disease. Chicken and eggs remain safe to eat. People already need to be cooking chicken well, and this is not a disease that transmits inside eggs.
8: Really appreciate your time this morning. MPI's Chief Veterinary Officer Mary Van Andel there. It is 13 past 7.
10: Is there a need for the move-on bill as it stands? The Police Association says no. The legislation, officially known as the Summary Offences Amendment Bill, empowers police to issue move-on orders to people as young as 14 who can face a fine or a period of imprisonment if they refuse. Having made a submission to the Justice Committee considering the bill, Police Association President Steve Watt joined us on Morning Report yesterday. He detailed multiple concerns. The bill addresses the symptoms of rough sleeping, but not the cause. That it focuses on, quote, displacement rather than resolution. That it asks police to care for people with sometimes acute mental health issues that police don't know where to move people on to.
11: And we do question the need for, you know, introducing this act when existing legislation already covers public order offending.
10: So, what does the Justice Minister have to say in response to that? Paul Goldsmith joins us now. Nice to have you with us, Minister. We appreciate it.
12: Good morning.
10: Is this bill necessary at all?
12: Well, yes, and I think anybody that has been to the Auckland CBD or many of our town squares around the country realise that there is a problem that we're trying to resolve. And if it was, as the Police Association president said, and everything was fine, and we all had the tools to deal with all these problems, why have we got the situation that we have? And so what we're trying to do is to provide the police with an extra tool to deal with.
10: What extra tool are you providing them with that doesn't already exist under the Summary Offences Act?
12: Well, first and foremost, there isn't a ability to issue a move-on order, which is to say you can't actually continue to occupy the street there with all your...
10: I know you're the Minister of Justice, and I don't want to insult you, but have you read the Summary Offences Act lately? Because if I go through it, I find disorderly behaviour, I find intimidation, I find obstructing public way, I find excreting in public place, I find drinking in public place, I find seizure and forfeit of alcohol. I find arrest as a response to all of those things, and arrest contains the capacity to move people on.
12: Yes, there are all those things, but what it doesn't provide is the ability to provide to make a move on order, and there's a whole lot of activities within that fall below the current threshold that are still situations that are creating uncertainty.
10: Let's pick up on disorderly behaviour. I quote from the Act, Minister. I think this is important. Because the Police Association, say the powers already exist. So let's look at the powers. Disorderly behaviour. Every person is liable to imprisonment for a term not exceeding 3 months or a fine not exceeding $2,000 who, in or within view of any public place, behaves or incites or encourages any person to behave in a riotous, offensive, threatening, insulting or disorderly manner. The powers already exist, Minister.
12: No, well, and the clear advice I've had and the clear what is happening in the real world is when people are shouting or swearing at other people on the street, that's not meeting the threshold, but the move on orders will be able to apply more effectively. If you're lying in a sleeping bag on the ground, on a bench or in a doorway, that is currently not covered by any offence. Putting up a structure or a makeshift dwelling, such as a tent or a park or a cardboard box square on Queen Street, is not covered currently. So these are things that we're trying to achieve. And what we're trying to do is create an environment where people actually feel safe and welcome in our CBDs. And there are lots of people who don't want to see this, and they constantly mischaracterise what we're doing as if it is our only response to homelessness, which of course it isn't. There are many, many things we're doing as a government to help those who are in need, and those particularly who are struggling with addictions. There's many, many tools that we've got to help those people. But what we're looking for here is one tool, extra tool, to give the police to deal with behaviour that currently isn't being covered. And we're not going to turn around from doing that because, we think New Zealanders should feel safe and in their CBDs, and they should be places that are welcoming, where tourists want to come, where people want to live and carry out their businesses. That's what we're trying to do.
10: Minister, the Police Association says the bill focuses on displacement rather than resolution. The Prime Minister on Morning Report in November of last year says, and I quote, "We can't just move people around to different parts of the city. When they're moved on, where do they go?"
12: Well, technically, they move to a place that they have been directed to by the police. Now, that
10: where
12: may
10: is
12: be
10: that?
12: It all depends on the circumstances. It may be that they might point them in the direction of the city mission or some support.
10: The city mission
12: available.
10: Is full, right? And it can't take them after 6 o'clock at night. Well, no one can take them after 6 o'clock at night.
12: Again, wrong. Just completely wrong. Yes, the city commission closes at 5 o'clock, but there's the immediate access transitional housing program that operates 24/7. That's there to help people. And of course, no bill can resolve deep social problems on its own, and nobody is suggesting that. And so the idea that people say, oh, well, this bill is not going to solve the deep issues behind homelessness, of course it won't. It's not designed.
10: The Auckland City Mission's Helen Robinson told Checkpoint last month 200 extra beds would be needed to give rough sleepers a place to go if they are moved on. She said rough sleeping was at a scale and level she had not seen in 13 years. I spoke to Tama Potaka at length about a reduction in emergency housing beds, about the pressure that community housing is under. There is nowhere for these people to go.
12: No, I just don't agree with that. Yes, there's always pressure on emergency housing, and yes, and I'm not the minister, so I'm not going to go into a great deal of detail, but what we inherited was thousands of people living in emergency hotels, motels, and kids and families in motels, and that was a dreadful state of affairs that this government has turned around, and we're focused on getting people into appropriate housing. Yes, there's more work to do, and of course, a city mission will always be pushing for extra resources, and that's absolutely appropriate, and I support, and I've been to visit the city mission, I support the work they do, and we're not trying to undermine that in any way. All we're trying to do is thinking of the person who gets up at the crack of dawn, has put their life saving into a retail outfit in the CBD, they get up every morning, they try and do their business, and they find four people lined up outside their shop shouting at people coming by and making it impossible for them to make a living and look after their family. They are the group that we're focused on, and we want to help them, and that's what this legislation will do.
10: Paul Goldsmith, Justice Minister, thank you so much for joining us this morning, Minister. We appreciate it. 20 minutes past 7.
8: And with Morning Report on RNZ National, let's get you up to date on traffic because fog once again causing some issues around Auckland. Several regional flights have been cancelled. State Highway 2, that one is currently closed in Manga Tawhiri between the intersection with State Highway 1 and Kohiroa Road. That was after a crash there last night. Also, Paengaroa in the Western Bay of Plenty, State Highway 33 is blocked. A truck and trailer have rolled there this morning, so take care in that area and expect delays. Now, residents in a Wellington suburb are pushing for answers over deserted blocks of state houses where some units have been vacant for 6 years. Kāinga Ora had plans for nearly 90 new homes in Strathmore. Neighbours describe one desolate cul-de-sac as a demoralising waste of prime land. But Kāinga Ora says work is going on behind the scenes. Ellen O'Dwyer reports.
13: It's depressing. It really is. It's just so depressing when you just see the state of things.
14: and you knew it was so close, so close.
15: That's Carl Frost, president of Strathmore Park Residents Association. He's staring at three large boarded-up blocks of kāinga-ora homes on the entirely empty Ngāti Apa Street. The only sign of life is a man fixing a security camera, one of three installed by kāinga-ora after complaints from neighbours about suspicious activity on site.
14: So I think there's been a lot of trouble, I believe, around in this area with rubbish dumping. And you can also see if you walk around a bit, the state, you know, there's things starting to fall off the sides of the building.
15: Some of the former social housing units on the cul-de-sac have been empty for 6 years. Kāinga-ora says all tenants were moved out by late 2024, pending a redevelopment of 49 new homes on the site. Construction was due to begin in October 2024, but nothing has happened. Carl Frost says it's a desolate and dystopian scene.
14: It's just completely out of place. That's the other thing. Given generally how lively the suburb is, the number of people, and then you've suddenly just got this street which is derelict, is empty, there's no one here.
15: Kāinga-ora ditched its development plans for another set of 39 new homes on the nearby Nuku Street last year, following a nationwide review of its social housing projects. The block is now planned to be sold. Neighbour Lizzie Pringle wants the development on Ngāti Apa Street to go ahead.
16: That was so close to being built, and council resource had been sore, and it was 49 houses, 2, 3, 4, 5 bedrooms, a community room, shared garden spaces, heaps of car parks. It just looked really good in terms of community development.
15: Resident Geck McGregor wants it developed for the private market.
17: A waste of resources, isn't it? I mean, that is prime land. If you go over there, all day sun, fantastic sea views over the airport, so it's perfect place for families to live.
15: Latest numbers from the Ministry for Cities, Environment, Regions and Transport shows 804 people on the social housing and transfer waitlist for Wellington. Wellington City Councillor for the Eastern Ward, Johnny Osborne, says the land could be put to good use.
18: I think it's incredibly frustrating that the government, despite and on its own social housing waitlist, having hundreds and hundreds of people that need a warm, dry home, and having plans to invest and develop these properties, has just sat on its hands.
15: Kāinga-ora declined an interview with RNZ. In a statement, its regional director for Wellington, Sarah Wilson, said work was going on behind the scenes. She said Kāinga-ora would demolish the houses in Ngāti Apa Street in the coming weeks. Her comments have been voiced.
19: We've been considering options for redeveloping the site for social housing, but we're not yet in a position to discuss our preferred plan publicly. This is a long-term decision that will shape the future of this large, complex site for decades to come. So it's important that we take the time to get it right rather than rush the process.
15: Sarah Wilson says Kāinga-ora is monitoring the street and is committed to keeping the area safe.
8: That was Ellen O'Dwyer with that report. 25 minutes past 7 now. You're with Morning Report on RNZ National. A proposed law change will mean councils have to come up with adaptation plans for communities at high risk from climate change hazards. Yesterday, the government introduced the Climate Change Response Amendment Bill, which, among other things, will require councils to plan for at least 30 years into the future and to spell out the likely cost. That national direction is something councils have been asking for, but it's still doesn't answer their other big question, of course, which is who will help them pay for the adaptation projects. Our climate change correspondent, Kate Newton, is with us now. Hi there, Kate.
20: Kia ora.
8: As we've just talked about, you've been poring through this, and you tell me you can talk about it all day. We haven't quite got that much time, but good to know you're all over it. Tell us, what does all this mean? Spell out what it means for councils and what they have to do if this law, when this law passes.
20: Okay, we'll give you the 4-minute version.
8: Great.
20: So essentially, under the government's new planning regime, which obviously still needs to be passed into law, regional councils will have to do spatial planning. And as part of that, they have to identify places that are at high priority or high priority high priority for climate adaptation because of the risks and those particular communities or areas face from, say, flooding, sea level rise. Those are the two that have really been prioritised in this proposed law, but there'll be other hazards as well that some areas will be facing. And then districts and city councils will take that regional plan and then they'll have to come up with adaptation plans for those high-risk communities in areas that are part of that plan. And so that could be things like, obviously, at the extreme end of the spectrum, things like managed retreat or planned relocation, where you actually pick up and move people. There may be other less extreme adaptation projects and things that people can do, wetlands, seawalls, pumps, pipes, all kinds of things that might become part of those plans. And so they'll be at least 30 years into the future, because obviously this is something that is evolving in front of our very eyes. And they'll also have to spell out high-level costs and include information like the triggers. At what point do you build the seawall or move people out of harm's way?
8: I mean, these are huge questions, right? How long has this been rumbling around for?
20: Well, I mean, I've said here that it's kind of cursed legislation. James Shaw tried for 6 years to get a draft version of an adaptation bill to Parliament under the last government. He didn't succeed there. So a version of this legislation has been on the cards for a very long time. And part of the Adaptation Act that had been worked on, that was obviously scrapped. The government wanted to do its own RMA reforms. And Simon Watts promised at the very start of this government's term some form of adaptation legislation. But like his predecessor, he's found it a very thorny, complicated issue. And he acknowledges that this proposal for these adaptation plans is really just the first step.
8: Okay. How are we going to pay for it?
20: Well, that's the huge question, and that's really what councils, insurers, agencies like the Climate Change Commission have been pushing for, because there's just huge uncertainty really around how to start even planning when they don't know who will pay for it, whether the costs will lie completely on them and their communities, whether the government is going to chip in, whether there might be other agencies or players in the mix who might stump up some money, and how much money is going to be available. And Rahet Stoltz, who's the mayor of Gisborne District and also the local government New Zealand president, she told the Insurance Council conference earlier this year that this is a national problem, and actually local councils, especially the smaller ones, ones with small rating bases like hers, can't carry it on local balance sheets. And there's also been criticism from the opposition. The Greens yesterday saying that we're still none the wiser around really how this is going to be paid for once we have these plans. And they're worried that the government has been leaning heavily in some of its rhetoric towards a user pays or beneficiary pays model. Simon Watts, for his part, when I spoke to him yesterday, says that without proper adaptation plans, we don't even know what the potential costs might be, and therefore how to prioritise them. How do you work out what money you have available and where to spend it first?
8: Yeah, okay. Well, I suppose we have to start somewhere, so this is a start at least. That bill has just been introduced, so early days. Thank you very much, Kate Newton, our climate change correspondent there, 29 minutes past 7.
10: Still to come on Morning Report, political reporter Lillian Hanley is here with our latest poll and what it tells us about voters' appetite for changes to superannuation, The Age, compulsory KiwiSaver, all of that stuff. What do you think? We'll find out.
8: We speak to a man who's retraining to be a lawyer. He's in his 60s. This is off the back of our interview yesterday when we talked about life skills also being pretty important getting through the door as a new law grad.
10: I think his daughter texted in after that interview. It's lovely.
8: That's my dad.
10: Yeah, and our reporter Luca Foreman is at the pub keeping an eye on England fans as their team takes on Argentina.
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6: Officials believe it's almost inevitable the deadly H5 strain of bird flu will become endemic in New Zealand and will affect native birds. The country's first case of the virus has been confirmed in a seabird found on Petone Beach in Wellington. MPI's Chief Veterinary Officer Mary Van Andel told Morning Report it has become endemic everywhere else in the world, and she's urging the public to continue reporting any sick birds they may come across. The Justice Minister says people are mischaracterising the government's response to homelessness in the face of criticism of its planned move-on orders. The Police Association is among several submitters to express serious concerns about the bill giving police more power to move homeless people off the street. Paul Goldsmith says all the government is doing is giving police an extra tool to deal with behaviour which they are currently unable to do under law. A shipping industry boss fears the Strait of Hormuz could be closed for years due to the ongoing conflict between the US and Iran. Former Maersk director and chief executive at Vespucci Maritime, Lars Jensen, says the key route is effectively shut and it's highly risky moving ships through. Speaking to Morning Report, he highlighted the eight-year closure of the Suez Canal during the 1960s and 70s due to conflict between Egypt and Israel. Sir Keir Starmer has pledged his wholehearted support to his successor, Andy Burnham, as he received a standing ovation from MPs following his final question time in Parliament as Prime Minister. Andy Burnham will take over as Britain's new Prime Minister next week. A felt-tipped pen, which played a key role in the historic Apollo 11 mission to the moon, has been sold at auction for almost $1.5 million. On returning to the Eagle lander after exploring the lunar surface, astronaut Buzz Aldrin noticed the switch for the engine control circuit breaker had broken off and stuck his pen in the hole, reactivating the lander's engine and preventing the mission ending in disaster. That's the news. Now the towns and cities weather with Met Service. Kai Thaya has a few showers, mainly this morning, and a high of 18 degrees. Whangarei, chance of a shower, more likely this afternoon, 18. Auckland, morning cloud or fog, then fine breaks and isolated showers, 17. In Hamilton, there's cloud or fog this morning, then fine at times, but the odd shower from evening, 16. Tauranga, Whakatāne, Rotorua, sunny breaks this afternoon. Tauranga and Whakatāne, both 17 today, high of 14 in Rotorua. Gisborne, the chance of an afternoon shower, 18. Napier, partly cloudy and 20. Hastings, some cloud today, 19. Taupō could get a shower from afternoon, 13. Taumarunui, occasional drizzle until evening, 15 degrees. New Plymouth, a few showers clearing this afternoon to fine spells, 16. Whanganui and Palmerston North, a few showers late morning and early afternoon, 17 for Whanganui, 16 the high in Palmerston North. Nevin, rain at times today, 16. Kapiti, outbreaks of rain in 15. Masterton, the odd morning shower, then fine, 17. Wellington, mainly fine, the odd morning shower, 15. Nelson, Blenheim and Kaikoura, becoming fine, 17 for Nelson and Blenheim, Kaikoura, 16. Westport, Greymouth and Hokitika, a few showers clearing to fine this afternoon. 15 in Westport, Greymouth and Hokitika, 14. Christchurch, mainly fine but the chance of a morning shower, 13 degrees. Ashburton and Timaru both becoming fine, 13. Oamaru, sunshine and 13. Wānaka, Queenstown and Alexandra, fine today, 10. Dunedin, blue skies and 12. Invercargill, a few showers morning and night, but fine breaks this afternoon and a high of 12. It's 26 minutes to 8.
8: Thank you very much, Nicola. That's time to get a market update. Anand Zaki is with us. Hi there, Anand. What's happening out there?
1: Kia ora, Ingrid. Look, oil prices are pretty steady this morning compared to earlier this week. They are still elevated. If we start on Brent crude, it's up 0.4%, around $85 a barrel at the moment. West Texas, just below $80. But that's despite further strikes by the US and Iran overnight, and also threats by Iran to block more trade routes. We already know the Strait of Hormuz is closed and the grief that's causing. But Iran is saying they could close more trade routes. That's the threat anyway.
8: Yeah.
1: If we look at Wall Street, it's mostly positive. It's just looked past a lot of this, hasn't it, over the course of the conflict. Investors at the moment cheering softer inflation data and strong earnings, including from the big investment firm BlackRock. Although chip company stocks are a bit subdued. But despite that, the Dow and the S&P 500 both up around 0.2% and the NASDAQ 0.4% higher. The NZX 50 fell 16 points or 0.1% to 13,635. The US dollar weakened overnight. The Kiwi is buying 58.6 US cents. That is actually the highest in about a month. It's also buying 83.5 Australian, 43.2 pence, 51 euro cents, 94.9 yen and 3.96 yuan. And gold steady at $4,056 US dollars per ounce. I'll update those numbers just around 8:30.
8: Thanks, Anand. We'll hear from you then, 25 to 8.
10: Let's bring in Nathan with the latest on sport. Nathan, the football semi-final, Argentina-England, the score is...
21: Nil all so far. We are at nil all. England have just taken a free kick very near the box. There was quite a scramble and about five headers in a row, which you don't normally see unless you're down the beach. So that was actually pretty good there. So they've cleared it. But It's having thought the first thing was, yeah, the giant flags for the national anthem that take up well over 2/3 of the field, they're quite impressive. But so far, it's I've seen it described as chippy, and I think that's probably the best way to put it.
2: What's chippy?
21: Well, you know, the ref's letting them play, but you've got an England side which is it's younger, it's taller, it's faster. You've got an Argentina team that are older and they are wily. So what they are trying to do is make this very slow. They've got no interest in trying to get into a sprinting game against England because you're not going to win it.
2: Yeah.
21: You know, and we've only really seen England so far in the game. They've had a couple of rushes down the wing and they looked very impressive when they were. So you go, okay, there's way more speed on that side. But the Argentines, you know, slow physical. I had a look. I think actually the winner of the first half so far has been remonstrating and gesticulating because I've seen a lot of that going on. Yeah. You know, the double arm. What? Yeah. What going
2: Some
21: on?
2: Some of them are going off like Kenneth Branagh doing Hamlet.
21: Yeah, they are as well. So look, it hasn't been a sparkling spectacle so far, but it's been incredibly tense. You want to know about Lionel Messi? He's been marked very hard by the English defence. Well done to them, and also Jude Bellingham's been, you know, he's been copping it from Argentina as well. And you know that he's the key young star because all the old Argentina guys, whenever the whistle stops, they've all gone over to say something to Bellingham, and it's like
2: they're having a bit of a chat to him.
21: They're trying to throw him off.
2: Get under his skin.
21: Oh yeah.
2: Whoa.
21: Yeah.
2: So God, I read a fascinating thing. I think in the Guardian, absolutely fascinating thing that in comparison with all comparable players, so all the other superstars in his position,
21: yeah,
2: Lionel Messi does the most time during a game walking.
21: Yeah, he does. And so does Erling Haaland as well.
2: Wow.
21: Yeah, he does. And he wanders too. So he doesn't really stay in his normal position on the pitch. Like, you'd expect him to be mostly near the front and in the middle, but he sometimes wanders out to the wing and sometimes wanders out there. Makes it really hard for defenders to figure out what they're doing because so much defence now in sport is about, you know, is about even spacing and what have you. You even see that in the All Blacks when they move the ball out to the wing. Their key super tactic that they're doing is someone standing still to pass the ball along. So we've just seen, I think, the Argentines just missed a shot there. So yeah, I wouldn't call it exciting, but it's been very tense.
2: Tense, yeah. Which is befitting of the occasion, right?
21: Yeah,
2: I mean, Argentina, England, for goodness sake, with all the historical resonances, semi-final of the Football World Cup.
21: Now, I just thought one of the quotes, the quote of the Winter Olympics is when the Norwegian guy won the medal and then apologised to his girlfriend for cheating on her, which was a bizarre thing. I think the one from the World Cup so far was the Senegalese football president, who's come out. He sparked controversy after questioning the qualifications of the national team's long-serving doctor. During the press conference, this is what he said. Our main doctor did not have the academic profile required to accompany our athletes. Dr. Fedior is a gynecologist by training. That's something I discovered late, and the players were not convinced by him. So that's why.
2: Is that true?
21: Yeah.
2: That's
21: why he was removed from the team's bench during the tournament, apparently, was that. And just very quickly, the golf 154th Open Championship tees off tonight. Three Kiwis in the field that I could find there as well. So it tees off around about 5:30 our time in the afternoon. But there's actually two of the New Zealanders that are on early. So Dan Hillier tees off at 5:46. Wonderful Ryan Fox is at 5:57. And then Kazuma Kobori, absolute superstar coming up, he tees off at about 9:45. So, and they won't be showing any of the football apparently at Royal Birkdale. They're going, we don't want that to ruin our final day. Because we don't.
3: Malo au petropea oku tatau pa moeha ae tau toe whiroongo aki. 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

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To continue hearing us, please retune to 15720 kHz in the 19-meter band. Once again, retune now to 15720 kHz in the 19-meter band. 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

0: RNZ Pacific News, Nisan Bolavinaka. I'm Selmanu Ulalima Mai Tevam Tao Fai. A geopolitical commentator says Australia sees great value for money in its defence diplomacy drive. Australia last week signed the Vuvalu Union and Oceans of Peace Alliance treaties with Fiji, the latest in a series of regional pacts Canberra has forged. The Vuvalu Union is backed by around $1 billion Australian in funding for Fiji over a decade. Dr. Connor Graham from Lowy Institute says Australia wants to keep China out of Pacific waters and maintain its position as the dominant security partner in the region.
1: I'd note as well, $1 billion over 10 years is a lot of money, but it's relatively small fries in terms of defence and the rest of the defence budget and militarisation. So I think this sort of defence through diplomacy is quite a cost-effective use of money.
0: A former Fiji Prime Minister, Mahendra Chaudhry, says the coup in 2000 was fueled by racial politics, which discredited his Labour-led government. The veteran Labour Party leader has dismissed claims by ex-convict George Speight that the coup was driven by discontent with his government's policies. The Fiji Times reports Mr. Speight telling the Constitutional Reform Commission that the events during Mr. Chaudhry's first year as Prime Minister led to the coup. However, the Labour leader said this was a minority view and race was used as a weapon to whip up emotion and discredit his government. The only female in Papua New Guinea's cabinet is leaving the executive following a cabinet reshuffle. It's one of several changes made by Prime Minister James Marape. Johnny Blades has more.
2: The Rye Coast MP, Kissy Sawong, was one of only two female MPs in the PNG Parliament to have been in the Cabinet in the past 14 years. However, the Prime Minister says Ms. Sawong has been relieved of her ministerial responsibilities to allow her to recover following recent health challenges. The Labour and Employment portfolio she held will now be taken up by Okapa MP Saki Soloma. Meanwhile, James Marape himself takes up the troubled correctional services portfolio with Anglim South Wagi MP Joe Cooley, another of the six MPs removed from Cabinet.
0: The Asian Development Bank, the ABD, is urging targeted subsidies to help Pacific households manage rising costs linked to the Strait of Hormuz conflict. In its recent growth report, the

0: ADB slightly lowered its growth forecast and warned if the conflict persists, economies will crumble due to rising import and fuel costs. The ADB is topping up low-interest loans in the Pacific as the region perseveres through economic shock caused by the conflict. ADB economist Kalkalb Nakvi says the support is affordable and governments are being guided on how best to deliver it.
1: We are supporting that social protection program. Our subsidies should be targeted to more vulnerable groups, not like across the board.
0: Mr. Nakvi says growth is still happening. In Aotearoa, New Zealand, with the confirmation of a highly infectious strain of bird flu in the country, officials are asking people to report any birds they see which look sick or are acting strangely. Yesterday, it was announced the H5 bird flu strain, which has been circulating globally, was confirmed in a seabird found on a Wellington beach. The chief veterinary officer at the Ministry of Primary Industries, Mary Van Andel, says while most infected wildlife are found dead, there are signs people should look out for.
2: Things like nervous signs, so things like being paralysed, being shaky or ataxic, those types of clinical signs. In poultry, sometimes people see respiratory signs, diarrhoea, these kinds of things.
0: People are advised not to touch the birds themselves. A proposed law will require all New Zealand councils to come up with adaptation plans for areas at high risk from climate change hazards, including flooding and sea level rise. Under the Climate Change Response Amendment Bill, plans will have to cover at least 30 years in the future and spell out the likely cost. Climate change correspondent Kate Newton reports.
3: Climate change minister Simon Watts says some councils are already working on plans, but this has been inconsistent. He says the new requirement will give communities clarity, reduce risks early, and avoid higher long-term costs. The government's previously said it won't make any decisions about who will pay for adaptation until after the election. The Greens say deferring that decision means costs will default to councils, insurance premiums and New Zealanders.
0: In world news, the death toll from an explosive fire at Bangkok Live Music Pub has risen to 32 after two people died from their injuries. The fire, one of the deadliest in recent years in Thailand, tore through the pub at the weekend, with witnesses saying an explosion of fire and smoke engulfed the single-storey venue. 30 people were still in hospital yesterday, 15 of them in intensive care. Authorities believe the fire was probably sparked by an electrical short circuit in an air conditioner. Health officials in the US have reported almost 7,000 confirmed or suspected cases of a gastrointestinal illness caused by a foodborne parasite. The Centers for Disease Control and Prevention say cyclosporiasis has spread to more than half of all states. Infections have surged since May, with the source thought to be contaminated salad and lettuce. In sport, England and Argentina are locked at nil all at half-time in a feisty Football World Cup semi-final. The winner will play Spain in Monday's final. And the Flying Fijians remain in the top 10 of the men's rugby world rankings despite their recent losses in the nation's championship. South Africa remain world number one, ahead of New Zealand in second, and then Ireland and France, who complete the top four. Elias Satora has more.
4: The Flying Fijians have lost Wales and England in their first two matches of the nation's championship. Monday's rankings update places England 5th and Wales 12th. 9th place Fiji faces 6th place Scotland this weekend. Both Samoa and Tonga have dropped a place each to 19th and 20th respectively following their losses in the Nations Cup. On the women's side, England is world number 1 with New Zealand in 2nd. The Fijiana team is 13th in the women's rankings with Samoa 15th and Tonga 28th.
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5: Pula Vinaka, this is Pacific Waves from RNZ Pacific. I'm Susanna Swiss-Wiki. Coming on the show today, PNG's Prime Minister takes over corrections after a string of prison escapes. Call for masterminds of the 2000 coup in Fiji to be revealed. And we speak to an expert on the plight of the world's coral reefs. Papua New Guinea Prime Minister James Marape will personally oversee the country's correctional services after a cabinet reshuffle this week. It comes after a string of prison escapes throughout the country in the last week, which authorities say is thanks in part to crumbling infrastructure. With me is our reporter Kaya Selby. So Kaya, what do we know about the situation?
6: Kia ora, Sana. So there are two prisons in the spotlight here. We've got Kerivat Prison in East New Britain Province, and we've got Baisu Prison in the Western Highlands Province. So at Kerivat, according to local media reports, back in July the 9th when this happened, there were 38 prisoners who broke out. Three of them have since been recaptured, but the rest are still at large. At Baisu, which happened on Sunday, there were 10 prisoners that escaped. Three of them have been shot dead, five of them have been critically injured, and the remaining two are still at large. So I spoke to a Correctional Services Operations Director, David Suagu. He told me that in the case of the Baisu prison escape, the prisoners basically scaled the fence in broad daylight, right? This is a fence that is actually being replaced right now thanks to a project which is being supported by the Australians. In February, they described this fence as, quote, affected by rust, cracking concrete, unstable soil, and frequent waterlogging. In other words, it's a very fragile fence that the visibility for the prison guards is quite poor. They were able to scale it in broad daylight, and it was only once they were out of the facility that shots were fired. So Suagu was unable to confirm further details because he says that the escape at Baisu is still under investigation. But even based on what we know for a fact, it's pretty telling.
5: And how has this been allowed to happen?
6: Well, Suagu said that this is essentially a randomly occurring but very frequent kind of event that happens basically throughout the country, especially nearer this time of the year. But he says that infrastructure absolutely plays a role. Some prison fences and boundaries in PNG are in an active state of disrepair, and because of prison overcrowding, it's not only compounding on that infrastructure problem, but it's making all of these things together, the prison conditions for these prisoners, worse. So creating a bit of a motivation, I suppose, for groups of prisoners to work together to try and escape. Something else to note here, though, at Baisu and at Kerivat reportedly as well, the escapees were actually remandees. They were being held before their sentencing. This is quite significant because PNG is notorious for its court backlog, right? It's highly likely that remandees are being held for far longer than they would have otherwise been as a result of this. And we can look at what we know about the PNG system right now. According to the World Prison Brief, PNG has a total prison population of about 5,300. 43% of those are being held in prison before their trial. That's nearly half of them. But their latest estimate of the actual prison capacity, i.e. how much these prisons are designed to hold, is only about 4,300. So it would be safe to say there are likely thousands of prisoners that they can't actually fit appropriately. The remand issue is almost certainly compounding on this. So for James Marape to basically take the portfolio for himself, it shows that he wants to be directly involved in addressing this problem.
5: A former Fiji Prime Minister, Mahendra Chaudhry, says ex-convict George Speight should reveal the mastermind of the 2000 coup. The Labour Party leader made the comment after Mr. Speight, the coup frontman, appeared before the Constitutional Review Commission. The failed businessman led rebel soldiers from the military's counter-revolutionary warfare unit in an armed takeover of the then coalition government led by Mr. Chaudhry. Margot Staunton has more.
7: The Labour leader, who was held hostage with his government for 56 days, says George Speight knows who was behind the coup.
8: He has the answers. He knows, because he's always been regarded as a front man. There were real people who were behind him, but they remain unidentified to this day. And he has himself said that those who were associated with him are roaming around freely.
7: George Speight pled guilty to treason after the coup and spent 24 years in jail before he was released with a presidential pardon in September 2024. Mr. Chaudhry says many Fijians want to know who is behind the failed coup.
8: He can help bring about closure to this whole episode, because it still remains open. People don't know who really were behind the coup. Only he and Joe Natha, they know, but they are hesitant. They're reluctant to name them.
7: Joe Natha became the face of the coup and admits he played a key role as a negotiator. He also spent 24 years in jail for treason, but has stopped short of naming anyone for the sake of the families involved. Mr. Chaudhry says there's a bigger issue at stake.
8: The families would have supported these people when they were involved in the coup. Whether they ever deserve sympathy, we don't know. So it's a question of other people. They should be thinking about those who really suffered the pain and the anguish of the coup.
7: Mr. Chaudhry has his own views about who the perpetrators were.
8: We know that it was our parliamentary opposition who were involved in the coup, because they wanted to get back into power. So it was them and their associates, but I cannot name them.
7: He said that while the then military lieutenant Sitiveni Rambuka led Fiji's first two coups in 1987, he resigned and did not serve as the leader of the opposition after the 1999 election.
8: He became chairman of the Great Council of Chiefs at the time. And we know that the GCC, in meetings which were held frequent to the coups, they were in support of the coup.
7: The Labour leader says George Speight has never apologised personally or asked for forgiveness.
5: Researchers from around the world will meet in Auckland next week to discuss the threats facing coral reefs and possible solutions. It's the first time Aotearoa will be hosting the 16th International Coral Reef Symposium. According to the symposium organisers, coral reefs are under threat from global warming and ocean acidification, as well as more localised threats such as agricultural runoff, poor fishing practices and coastal development. I spoke to the University of Auckland Associate Professor Daniel Hikuroa and began by asking him about the cultural significance of coral reefs for Māori and Pacific communities.
9: Yeah, well, coral reefs form a fundamental part of lifestyles and lives and livelihoods for many Pacific peoples. I think it's fair to say we don't have coral reefs like they'll be talking about at the conference around Aotearoa, New Zealand, but the knowledge of how reefs operate, of their seasonality, of how they change through time, would certainly have been brought by Māori to New Zealand and then adapted for the local conditions here. But that's less of an emphasis, I think, for this conference. It really will be a focus on the role of coral reefs today for our Pacific cousins, remembering that we're the younger sibling of all of our Pacific cousins. And so it's an opportunity for them to come to Aotearoa, New Zealand, and to talk about how reefs are important in their contexts, using their ways of knowing, using their codes and rituals and practices. And that's what's really exciting.
5: How will the symposium ensure that those who are attending, local iwi and Pacific delegates that you've just mentioned, how will it ensure that they will leave knowing that they will have a decision-making authority role rather than just acting as consultants in conservation projects?
9: Yeah, that's a really good question, really diving into the heart of, you know, why even bother to come together, you know, for these big hui. And as you say, you know, we sometimes we want less hui and more dewey. Look, I don't know that we can ever ensure that, but what I am confident of is when I look at the sessions and when I look at the types of people that are coming, you know, we have a range of really well-established researchers, such as people like Tamatoa Bambridge from Tahiti, who's a world-renowned expert on rahui. So we have that level, and then we have, you know, some of the students that are coming through with them, Anuata Tetuanui, another Tahitian student coming through, and she's looking at coral reefs and the way that we value them, the way that we respect them, and the way that we manage our relationships with them. I draw on those two examples specifically because I know of those two, but they are reflective and representative of a whole host of Pacific researchers who are coming down. And when I look at that, the different sessions, and when I look at the different titles of the talks, it gives me great comfort to know that they aren't kind of trying to fight for space to have their voices heard. In fact, it seems that the scientific community is really eager and interested and hungry to hear how Pacific peoples, you know and respect our reefs. And then, of course, that gets translated into things like policy and translated into how we might actually do things both, well, more than both, through local, regional, as in kind of in country, and then national, and then, you know, right throughout Oceania. So whilst we can never absolutely ensure that that will happen, I take and draw great confidence from looking at the representation of Pacific peoples across the speaker lists and of the kind of talks and the topics that they'll be speaking to.
5: You've brought up how the science community are more open now to Pacific traditional knowledge when it comes to conservation. So how would you rate the current efforts of international agencies who are protecting coral reefs? Are they doing enough?
9: I don't think so, but I believe they want to be. And I think that's an important distinction. For many years, you know, Indigenous knowledge in its myriad forms was dismissed as being kind of ritual and practice or kind of stories, and so was not looked at, and instead, you know, science was favoured as the evidence base by which we should base our decision making. Those days are behind us, and increasingly, the audiences, such as, you know, this coral reef audience and community of scientists and practitioners and policy folks, have recognised that was an error, and that in fact Indigenous knowledge is a rich source of knowledge, of practices, and even ways of relating to oceans and reefs that offer new prospect for doing things in the future. And in fact, maybe it's better to say newly remembered ways of doing things into the future.
5: And Dan, what other outcomes are you hoping to come out of this symposium?
9: I am hoping that the Pacific voice, and I include New Zealand in that, is a resounding echo across all of the attendees. And then all of the networks that all of those people who will actually be at the conference will take back. You know, just to give you an example, I was recently privileged to be in Germany, actually presenting a short documentary for a meeting we held in Tahiti last year. And I had traveling with me, another Tahitian student, Ihiro Pitol. And it was just a 30-minute documentary talking about this bringing together of young Pacific leaders when they talked about the challenges and the opportunities from their perspective and their words and in their ways of expressing it, including our very beautiful Pacific ways of laughter and joy and song and dance and self-deprecating humour. And in Germany, there was a palpable hunger and saying, hey, yeah, we need to do things differently. If we keep doing the way things we've always done them, we're not going to get anywhere. We really need to be leaning in. And now we recognise that these communities have this such wealth of knowledge and practice that we need to be using alongside the science. To be crystal clear, I'm a scientist as well. I'm not dismissing science. I'm just saying science isn't the only way of knowing and being and doing. There are other ways born of place that we need to be using in and alongside those other ones.
5: The Tongan counter-tenor, who won this year's Kiriti Kanawa Song Quest, says his success is still sinking in. Samuel Mataele won the $50,000 first prize after a spectacular gala night in Wellington on Saturday in New Zealand's most prestigious opera competition. Mataele sat down with Tiana Haxton to share his story.

0: Samuel Mataele took out New Zealand's top opera competition after a full-on week of preparations leading into the final, where he and five others sung, accompanied by the New Zealand Symphony Orchestra.
1: It was intense. It was a week of no rest. When you weren't singing, your brain was working overtime. So it took a lot of my concentration, and it was unlike anything I'd ever experienced really before. But you'd expect that from a competition as big as the Kiri Te Kainua Song Quest.
0: Despite making history as the competition's youngest winner at only 19 years old, Mataele says he would rather be recognised for his artistry than his age. He is the only countertenor in the competition's 70-year history to take the top prize. The countertenor is considered the highest male voice in classical music and has a vocal range equivalent to that of a female contralto or mezzo-soprano. Mataele has always loved music and credits his sister for inspiring him to pursue a career in opera.
1: Music in general has always been a part of my life. It's been something that I've loved since I was born. But my sister, yeah, she was a big role model for me.
0: His dream was further cemented when he discovered the works of famous classical composers online.
1: And then I went to YouTube and I found Bach. He was the first composer that I really latched onto, and I loved him. And there was just something about how classical music made me feel that I didn't feel that sort of connection with pop music that was, you know, being streamed on radio and stuff. So that's what really drew me to this.
0: Mataele says the win is also a proud moment for Tonga, as he joins the likes of Filipe Manu as Tongan Song Quest champions.
1: I think winning this competition has put Tonga on a pedestal, in the sense that Tonga is a very small island, and yet there's so much talent to be found within it, and not just within the island itself, but within the diaspora. Yeah, there's just a pride that I've got, and I hope that other Tongans have, because I don't win it just for me, but for all of us.
0: He believes Pacific singers have a natural flair for opera because of the strong storytelling traditions embedded in their cultures.
1: We have a significant advantage because we don't necessarily grow up with classical music, but music in general, and storytelling is a part of who we are. We are oral people. We tell our stories through song and through dance. When you use that sort of core of your being and then attach it to the Western style of opera, will inevitably take your music more internationally.
0: Mataele says Pacific voices also possess a distinctive quality that resonates with audiences around the world.
1: I find that we have a warmth to our sound. It's unique. I mean, we're not the only people with good voices, but I think we have this warmth, this richness to our sound that is attractive to listeners in Europe, and I think that's what pushes us further.
0: When asked what he plans to do next, Mataele says he will complete his undergraduate studies in Auckland before using the competition's prize money to launch his career in Europe.

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1: This week, Auckland restaurant Tala has made Michelin history, receiving the first ever Michelin star awarded for Samoan food. The menu showcases the delicacies of the South Pacific with dishes like palolo, oka, pane popo, all crafted by executive chef Henry Onesimo, who joins me now in the Auckland studio. Tā alofa, lau soso ngati Henry, a whio mai.
2: Whaftai lawa mōle nei, awa noa. Whatala noa i mea tau mawhawha Samoa. Thank you so much for having me on and talking about Samoan food.
1: Yeah. You're big news this week, particularly in the Samoan diaspora. Yeah. All around the world, everyone's claiming you as their cousin, I see. When you got up on stage in front of the industry, flying the Samoan flag, what went through your head?
2: At first, you know, I was just literally, I was telling myself, just keep it together, keep it together. Don't make a fool of yourself. That's, you know, or because, you know, essentially, I was like, you know, you won't just embarrass Samoa, you'll also embarrass New Zealand, you know. And so don't do anything stupid. And then, of course, I ended up not holding it together. I was like, ah, Jesus.
1: So emotional.
2: Yeah, emotional at that time. As soon as she said, you know, because I kind of figured that's what they were trying to do. I didn't know. I could tell afterwards. I'm like, I think they were pushing for that emotion.
1: You know, they're trying to make you cry.
2: Yeah, and it worked. And I'm like, they won.
1: Talk about your family.
2: Yeah, I know.
1: You're also catering that night.
2: Yeah.
1: So you're doing two things: feeding everyone, and and you know, with your name in the hat for the big win.
2: Yeah.
1: Did that help you keep focused on something else?
2: Yes. So going there, you know, I prepared the team, you know, that not to expect anything, you know, like we all thought cooking at the event was like the consolation prize, mm-hmm. you know, showcasing Samoan food at the ceremony, you know, being cooking chefs and things like that. So we weren't, you know, like the pressure was already. We all thought the pressure was off. Like, we're there cooking, you know, no expectations, nothing. There to have fun. And then, being the first name to call on that, being Tala, being the first restaurant called to receive a star, that's when I was like, oh my gosh. You know, it didn't really get real until the presenter said it again that, you know, Sam was... Tala has made history being the first restaurant. Then I just went into tears after that.
1: You and your wife, Debbie, opened Tala 2023.
2: Yeah.
1: It's only been 3 years, but huge accolades so far, great reviews. When you first opened the doors, what was the dream?
2: The dream was to, we looked at the, so we saw the market here in New Zealand, right? The closest Samoan sit-down restaurant you could get is probably, you know, either Taste of Samoa or a place in Avondale or the night markets. And then there was nothing else. And then so we knew that we had to create a space that kind of peeled back some of the stereotypes that might go with Samoan food. And also a place where... Because I had worked for Disney, and so I know what it's like to, you know, commercialize something. You know, we didn't want to do a place where tiki torches and, you know, tiki stands in front of it and make a mockery.
1: You're going to have to fill people on the Disney comment because they're like, what? So, first of all, you were in the military, and then you were a dancer for Disney, right?
2: Yes.
1: And now you're a chef.
2: Yes.
1: So you understand the world of commercialization,
2: yes.
1: And you didn't want that for your own restaurant.
2: No, not for Samoan food. We knew that if we went, you know, that little tiki torch with the tikis in the front. They hand you the fake lei. Then people wouldn't take Samoan food seriously. And then everyone that comes behind me will struggle to try to, you know, gain that that recognition that Samoan, that I still, that I believe Samoan food has, where, you know, we belong on the global elite level, you know? So we were like, we need to be very careful where we need to be. So the price point at that time that we looked at the market was around, you know, $20 to $40 at the night markets or the takeaway. So we figured if we create a gap in the market, put Samoan food at $250, right now it's around $280 per head, then you can literally educate the small amount of people that come in and probably gain the recognition that Samoan food probably deserves. And we leave that gap in the middle for the next Samoan chef to come up. And that person will be the superstar because that space is, you're looking at a $60 to $100 range. You're looking at like a $40 to $80 packs kind of a place. So you can pump out 240 people. Mm. So more people, a lot more accessible can come through that restaurant. And that person is the Samoan superstar. That person will be the Samoan Mark or Pierre White or, you know, Gordon Ramsay. That was the idea.
1: Yeah, the succession planning, you set the bar high. And it's paid off because, you know, this week's been a huge week for you. Your menu is full of all the flavors of Samoa. Talk us through some of your favorite dishes.
2: I think the favorite dish right now would have to be, it's the one that you don't eat at the restaurant. It's the apa fafano. So quite often in Samoa, so during the journey that we set up at Tala, some dishes we focus on the Samoan cooking technique. Some dishes will focus on historic. Some dishes will focus on an ingredient that we use in Samoa. And then, you know, for this particular dish is a Samoan cultural aspect that we put in the journey. And it's the apa fafano. And I would say that is my favorite dish. You know, it's when we take a bowl of water and towels to the guests so that they can wash their hands. And it's a Samoan, you know, tradition that we grew up doing, you know. And it's pretty much the foundation of what we do at Tala. Respect, and we tell that to the guests, you know, it's a sign of respect, falo'alo, servitude or tautua, and then gratitude, which is sanganga fafitai, which in Samoan culture is, you know, gratitude is not about, you know, being grateful to being served. It's about being grateful to serve other people. So, yeah, that would be my favorite dish, I'd say.
1: We're speaking to Chef Henry Onesemo, whose restaurant Tala received a Michelin star this week. And you're listening to Saturday Morning on RNZ National with Susie Ferguson and me, Mihingarangi Forbes. I'm familiar with Samoan kai because my husband cooks a lot of it, but I haven't tried palolo. You talk me through this, and how do you make this fine dining?
2: Right on. Palolo, yeah. So palolo in Samoa, like you get that in October. The season is usually in October. If the season extends to November, we call that palolo rising. Some people call it that. You know, and it's very expensive. So, but it's sea worms. the best way to eat it, I would say, is raw, fresh out of the ocean. Just grab a handful, put it in your mouth. You can feel it, like, you know, moving around in there. Yeah, it's amazing. But you can also make, like, scrambled eggs with it. That will be my second favorite. It's had like a bluish greenish color to it. So your eggs will come out like green. So you can, it's the best way to make green eggs if you're ever trying to make green eggs and ham. And the flavor is amazing. Yeah, it's
1: is equivalent the equivalent to like the posh caviar and
2: it is
1: oysters.
2: Yes, it's absolutely.
1: Does it taste like that?
2: Yes.
1: Oh, so it just tastes like the sea.
2: Yeah, it absolutely tastes like caviar. So you know when you eat caviar, and it comes in that little
1: not much
2: clumps.
1: But
2: yeah. But the way the caviar separates in your mouth is the same texture. And the way the caviar pops and gives you that pungent seafood flavor, almost like a briny cheddar finish to it, is exactly what Palolo tastes like. So
1: when people come to Tala, how are they eating it?
2: They're having it on top of a taro focaccia with a palusami that we put on the top, white bait instead of the worms, and then caviar.
1: The palusami is my favorite. So yeah. How are you making this?
2: the little secret that we do is we saute the onions first before putting it the taro leaves and the coconut cream, and then we fold it over a few times in the oven to the when you cook palusami traditionally, the outside is, you know, almost scorched from the rocks, right? And that is pretty much where my favorite part of the palusami is. So what we do at the restaurant is we cook like in the oven on a high temperature and let the top caramelize till it's brown. And then we fold that part of the coconut milk to the bottom, bring up a new layer of coconut milk, let that caramelize again, and fold it down. So it's a long process to get the flavor, but it's worth it.
1: I bet you it is.
2: Yeah.
1: What do you think makes Samoan food different to the other islands in the Pacific? What are the flavors?
2: I think, I think it's the way the ingredients are being treated in different areas and the way it's being prepared. For example, the umu itself, that we do that above ground where a hangi is underground. Mm. For an umu, it takes about an hour and a half at the most, depending on how big you're making your umu is. Hangi will probably, have more of that, the leaves that you put in, the flavor that comes through it. So that matters a little bit more because it's in there longer. Mm. But yeah, it's very distinctively different in each area, I think.
1: Do you still get the smoky taste?
2: Yes, absolutely. Absolutely. And then because we do an umu in the restaurant.
1: Oh, yeah.
2: Yeah, we do it sometimes three times a night. And then, the guests get to see that. I love seeing, people that have never tried Samoan food see this raw piece of chicken go into the umu and then coming out and then, eating it, tasting it, having that smoke unique flavor that comes through. And then also watching Samoans reminisce on how, and then getting that flavor right. And they're like, oh my gosh, this is the, can't believe that, we were doing umu inside a restaurant and then serving it like this. But the flavor really does come through. That's why that was the one thing I couldn't recreate. I'm not talented enough to recreate an umu doing something else. Like, I had to do an umu to accomplish that flavor.
1: You're not changing up something that's perfect.
2: Yeah. Not for the lack of trying. I was like, there's got to be an easier way of doing this, instead of having to make an umu three times a night. No, I haven't cracked it yet. So now we ended up doing an umu three times, sometimes three times a night just to accomplish the flavor of that dish.
1: So you were a soldier. I mean, you were born American Samoa, grew up in Samoa. Your mum was keen for you to be a soldier. You did that for a bit. You're a dancer for Disney.
2: Yeah,
1: Disney.
2: Yeah.
1: Now you're a Michelin chef. Did you grow up around food? Was that something that you loved as a young person?
2: Yes, I love eating food. Food was everything as a kid. Cooking it was a different story. Mm. But eating it, in Samoa, it's especially for Lokomaiki, White Sunday, Christmas, big events like that, or sometimes the best thing about funerals and weddings is always the food. And it's, when it comes to those events, especially in Samoa growing up, it's usually what they're going to talk about. What the food was like. Was it good? Was it enough? It's a huge part of who I am and a huge part of what makes me. Yeah.
1: Are you booked out for months?
2: Yeah, we're getting there. We've never seen bookings like that before. Like that was pretty much evident that, you know, the reach of the guide, I guess. We're pretty much used to waking up to like 6 emails of bookings that have come in, or maybe 7. Before we went to sleep that night, almost 400 had come in, and we're like, oh my God.
1: Amazing.
2: Yeah.
1: Stressful.
2: Yes, it was. It was very stressful. We're like, before going to bed, me and my wife were like, we need to figure out a way her and one of the front of house can manage all the emails that just came in, because we don't want to lose that part of what we provide as well.
1: You talked about the succession planning, really, of, you know, lifting the bar really high so you could leave space in the middle for the next Samoan chefs to become, you know, the next Jamie Olivers or whoever. In terms of, you know, chefing, Samoan chefing, keeping this craft, this knowledge, this story, the tala noa, if you like, of the food, is it in a healthy space? I mean, Tāmaki Makaurau, Auckland is the biggest Polynesian country, city in the world.
2: Yeah.
1: Do you see lots of potential Samoan chefs out there?
2: Yes. I think way more now than ever. You know, I've always said there's a lot of more talented chefs than me in Tāmaki Makaurau. They're working for someone else. They're working for a hotel, they're working for a big hospital group, they're working for a cafe, they're not doing, you know, what I'm doing, which is, you know, their culture.
1: Mm.
2: And that is the same for Fijian chefs, Niuean chefs, Tongan chefs, Cook Islands. They are far more talented than me, but working for someone else. I just happened to be the one that was like, okay, I can do this, you know, that kind of dreamt to get to where I am and kind of like risk everything that me and my wife had for the dream that we can do this.
1: Mm.
2: Yeah.
1: Your dad, he passed away in 2024. He held the highest title in your village.
2: Yeah.
1: Your mum and your 4 brothers still live in Samoa.
2: Yeah.
1: What they say when you ring them?
2: Oh, we all made fun that, you know, Dad was probably laughing, you know, from heaven when I was crying. My brothers will attest to this. I was one of those kids that was so headstrong, because I would get, you know, lickings all the time. I was really horrible at school. You know, I was always falunka, but I would never cry when I would get hit. When I cried on the stage, they all laughed and made fun of it.
1: You're catching up.
2: Yeah.
1: Making up.
2: They said, oh, yeah, Dad is probably laughing from heaven because of, you know, all the lickings he gave me and no crying. But they were very proud. My mom is actually a teacher at the hospitality school in Samoa. She teaches hospitality, and her contract got renewed for the 2026-2027 year. So everybody's more proud of that than, you know, Tala getting the star.
1: Fair enough too. Yeah. Tēnā koe, Executive Chef Henry Onisemo there from Tala Restaurant, which has become made a Michelin star this week.
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0: RNZ Pacific News, Maloni, I'm Silmanu Ulalima Mai Tivam Ta Fei. A geopolitical commentator says there's no hiding the fact that wedging China out of the region is a key aim in the treaties Australia has signed with Fiji last week. New Zealand is now in talks with Australia and Fiji about joining their military agreement called the Oceans of Peace Alliance. Dr. Connor Graham from the Lowy Institute says part of Australia's goal is to help Pacific Islanders counter security threats such as cybercrime and drug trafficking.
1: But part of the Ocean of Peace Alliance, and this sort of goes alongside another agreement that was signed between Australia and Fiji, the Vivala Union, at the same time, is removing the potential for any permanent Chinese military presence in Fiji and ultimately the Pacific, I think, would be Australia's goal.
0: Fiji's defence minister says the military must never involve itself in politics ever again. It comes after the Republic of Fiji military forces copped a funding cut in last month's budget. Fiji Village reports Minister Pio Te Kondordua saying military intervention in politics weakens democratic institutions and erodes public trust.
2: We must protect the constitutional principles that ensure the instruments of security never again become instruments of insecurity. That is the deeper meaning of defence, Honourable Speaker, and it is the work of this government has just begun and is the work that Fiji must continue.
0: The military budget lost around 14 million Fijian dollars and is projected to lose another 1 million next year. The military said at the time it respected the concerns that military spending should be reduced because Fiji is not engaged in warfare. But it also said it saw itself as essential in efforts against the drug trade and corruption and its social value. New Zealand's funding to host next year's Pacific Islands Forum leaders meeting may be $10 million short. It will be the first time Aotearoa has hosted the summit in 16 years. Kaya Salby has more.
3: A document from New Zealand's Foreign Ministry, released under the Official Information Act, shows that as of March, it expected the event to cost $30 million over 2 years. However, in Budget 2026, it only allocated $20 million. An MFAT spokesperson says they expect the money to cover it. They say that between March and May, they clarified their expectations and their scope and tightened cost estimates. They would not say what specifically had been tightened or rescoped. The document says Prime Minister Christopher Luxon expects the forum to be hosted in a manner that burnishes New Zealand's Pacific credentials.
0: An Asian Development Bank, or ADB, a Pacific economist, says an extensive Middle East conflict will worsen Pacific debt issues. In their new forecasting report, the bank says the average GDP growth is a little less than expected for 2026, and government subsidies for inflation could add to their debt. Principal Pacific Region economist Kalkayab Nakvi says

0: out of the 14 countries they assist with debt have high debt stress and therefore little loaning power. He says in absence of agencies like ADB, the debt could worsen for the other eight.
1: I can imagine the eight remaining countries which are currently at moderate risk of debt distress, they can be pushed back into high debt of risk of debt distress. And that will further squeeze the government's option to allocate resources to other services.
0: Mr. Nakvi says the ADB is topping up existing policy-driven loans and doubling down on their investments. New Zealand's biosecurity minister says the arrival of bird flu in the country won't yet have any impact on exports. A seabird found on Wellington's Petone Beach has tested positive for the potentially deadly strain of H5 bird flu. It's the country's first recorded case following a global outbreak. Andrew Hoggard says that there's only an export risk if it reaches poultry, and lessons have been learned from an H7 outbreak on an Otago farm in 2024.
2: After the H7 outbreak, there was some challenges with pet food going to various markets around the world. Now we've worked on solutions to that, so if it was to happen, hopefully the pause to trade would be much shorter or very, very brief.
0: Andrew Hoggard says the industry has been preparing for years and there are stringent biosecurity protocols in place. New Zealanders are tippered on the government's handling of the fuel crisis and don't feel strongly about whether Labour will do a better job. The RNZ research poll results follow renewed conflict in the Middle East that is set to push fuel prices up. Political reporter Russell Palmer has more.
3: The RNZ Reed Research poll out this week shows just under 40% of New Zealanders approve of the government's response to the fuel crisis, just under 30% disapprove. But breaking it down, the number saying they strongly approve or disapprove is about the same, at 13% each way. A big chunk, 28%, are sitting on the fence. And asked how Labour would handle it, 40% say about the same.
0: RNZ approached motorists braving Wellington's wind to fill up at the pumps yesterday to find out what they think of the government's track record on the fuel crisis.
4: There was a lot of talk at the start, and then after a month it's just gone silent.
5: I don't think if they'd done anything, it would have made a huge amount of difference.
6: It's out of the government's control, really, what's going on over there.
7: To the extent that governments can do something, I think they're doing what they can do.
0: In sports, two late goals have seen Argentina beat England 2-1 in their Football World Cup semi-final. They will play Spain in Monday morning's final. And though a traditional footballing stronghold, Germany could be set for a rugby renaissance. German-born Anton Segner made his All Blacks debut against Italy last weekend and says the response back home has been significant.
8: I'm getting plenty of comments and messages around people saying how proud they are of me, how proud all of German rugby is of me. The German rugby president actually got in touch with me to say that all of German rugby is right behind you. And I think it goes to show that the All Blacks are bigger than just a New Zealand rugby team. They definitely have a global impact and are respected globally, even in the non-rugby nations like Germany.
0: The All Blacks host Ireland this Saturday at Eden Park. The All Blacks team is named this afternoon. That's your latest RNZ Pacific News and Sport. 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
9: Pula Vinaka, this is Pacific Waves from RNZ Pacific. I'm Susana Swiss-Wilkie. Coming on the show today, PNG's Prime Minister takes over corrections after a string of prison escapes. Call for masterminds of the 2000 coup in Fiji to be revealed. And we speak to an expert on the plight of the world's coral reefs. Papua New Guinea Prime Minister James Marape will personally oversee the country's correctional services after a cabinet reshuffle this week. It comes after a string of prison escapes throughout the country in the last week, which authorities say is thanks in part to crumbling infrastructure. With me is our reporter, Kaya Selby. So, Kaya, what do we know about the situation?
10: Kia ora, Sana. So there are two prisons in the spotlight here. We've got Kerivat Prison in East New Britain Province, and we've got Baisu Prison in the Western Highlands Province. So at Kerivat, according to local media reports, back in July the 9th when this happened, there were 38 prisoners who broke out. Three of them have since been recaptured, but the rest are still at large. At Baisu, which happened on Sunday, there were 10 prisoners that escaped. Three of them have been shot dead, five of them have been critically injured, and the remaining two are still at large. So I spoke to a Correctional Services Operations Director, David Suagu. He told me that in the case of the Baisu prison escape, the prisoners basically scaled the fence in broad daylight, right? This is a fence that is actually being replaced right now thanks to a project which is being supported by the Australians. In February, they described this fence as, quote, affected by rust, cracking concrete, unstable soil, and frequent waterlogging. In other words, it's a very fragile fence that the visibility for the prison guards is quite poor. They were able to scale it in broad daylight, and it was only once they were out of the facility that shots were fired. So Suagu was unable to confirm further details because he says that the escape at Baisu is still under investigation. But even based on what we know for a fact, it's pretty telling.
9: And how has this been allowed to happen?
10: Well, Suagu said that this is essentially a randomly occurring but very frequent kind of event that happens basically throughout the country, especially nearer this time of the year. But he says that infrastructure absolutely plays a role. Some prison fences and boundaries in PNG are in an active state of disrepair, and because of prison overcrowding, it's not only compounding on that infrastructure problem, but it's making all of these things together, the prison conditions for these prisoners, worse. So creating a bit of a motivation, I suppose, for groups of prisoners to work together to try and escape. Something else to note here, though, at Baisu and at Kerivat reportedly as well, the escapees were actually remandees. They were being held before their sentencing. This is quite significant because PNG is notorious for its court backlog, right? It's highly likely that remandees are being held for far longer than they would have otherwise been as a result of this. And we can look at what we know about the PNG system right now. According to the World Prison Brief, PNG has a total prison population of about 5,300. 43% of those are being held in prison before their trial. That's nearly half of them. But their latest estimate of the actual prison capacity, i.e. how much these prisons are designed to hold, is only about 4,300. So it would be safe to say there are likely thousands of prisoners that they can't actually fit appropriately. The remand issue is almost certainly compounding on this. So for James Marape to basically take the portfolio for himself, it shows that he wants to be directly involved in addressing this problem.
9: A former Fiji Prime Minister, Mahendra Chaudhry, says ex-convict George Speight should reveal the mastermind of the 2000 coup. The Labour Party leader made the comment after Mr. Speight, the coup frontman, appeared before the Constitutional Review Commission. The failed businessman led rebel soldiers from the military's counter-revolutionary warfare unit in an armed takeover of the then coalition government led by Mr. Chaudhry. Margot Staunton has more.
11: The Labour leader, who was held hostage with his government for 56 days, says George Speight knows who was behind the coup.
12: He has the answers. He knows, because he's always been regarded as the front man. There were real people who were behind him, but they remain unidentified to this day. And he has himself said that those who were associated with him are roaming around freely.
11: George Speight pled guilty to treason after the coup and spent 24 years in jail before he was released with a presidential pardon in September 2024. Mr. Chaudhry says many Fijians want to know who is behind the failed coup.
12: He can help bring about closure to the whole episode because it still remains open. People don't know who really were behind the coup. Only he and Joe Natha, they know, but they are hesitant. They're reluctant to name them.
11: Joe Nata became the face of the coup and admits he played a key role as a negotiator. He also spent 24 years in jail for treason, but has stopped short of naming anyone for the sake of the families involved. Mr. Chaudhry says there's a bigger issue at stake.
12: The families would have supported these people when they were involved in the coup, but they would deserve sympathy with no. So it's a question of other people. They should be thinking about those who really suffered the pain and the anguish of the coups.
11: Mr. Chaudhry has his own views about who the perpetrators were.
12: We know that it was our parliamentary opposition who were involved in the coup because they wanted to get back into power. So it was them and their associates, but I cannot name them.
11: He said that while the then military lieutenant Sitiveni Rambuka led Fiji's first two coups in 1987, he resigned and did not serve as the leader of the opposition after the 1999 election.
12: He became chairman of the State Council of Chiefs at the time. And we know that the GCC, in meetings which were held frequent to the coups, they were in support of the coup.
11: The Labour leader says George Speight has never apologised personally or asked for forgiveness.
9: Researchers from around the world will meet in Auckland next week to discuss the threats facing coral reefs and possible solutions. It's the first time Aotearoa will be hosting the 16th International Coral Reef Symposium. According to the symposium organisers, coral reefs are under threat from global warming and ocean acidification, as well as more localised threats such as agricultural runoff, poor fishing practices and coastal development. I spoke to the University of Auckland Associate Professor Daniel Hikuroa and began by asking him about the cultural significance of coral reefs for Māori and Pacific communities.
13: Yeah, well, coral reefs form a fundamental part of lifestyles and lives and livelihoods for many Pacific peoples. I think it's fair to say we don't have coral reefs like they'll be talking about at the conference around Aotearoa, New Zealand, but the knowledge of how reefs operate, of their seasonality, of how they change through time, would certainly have been brought by Māori to New Zealand and then adapted for the local conditions here. But that's less of an emphasis, I think, for this conference. It really will be a focus on the role of coral reefs today for our Pacific cousins, remembering that we're the younger sibling of all of our Pacific cousins. And so it's an opportunity for them to come to Aotearoa, New Zealand, and to talk about how reefs are important in their contexts, using their ways of knowing, using their codes and rituals and practices. And that's what's really exciting.
9: Mm. How will the symposium ensure that those who are attending, local iwi and Pacific delegates that you've just mentioned, how will it ensure that they will leave knowing that they will have a decision-making authority role rather than just acting as consultants in conservation projects?
13: Yeah, that's a really good question, really diving into the heart of, you know, why even bother to come together, you know, for these big hui. And as you say, you know, we sometimes we want less hui and more dewey. Look, I don't know that we can ever ensure that, but what I am confident of is when I look at the sessions and when I look at the types of people that are coming, you know, we have a range of really well-established researchers, such as people like Tamatoa Bambridge from Tahiti, who's a world-renowned expert on rahui. So we have that level. And then we have, you know, some of the students that are coming through with them, Anuata Tetua Nui, another Tahitian student coming through, and she's looking at coral reefs and the way that we value them, the way that we respect them, and the way that we manage our relationships with them. I draw on those two examples specifically because I know of those two, but they are reflective and representative of a whole host of Pacific researchers who are coming down. And when I look at that, the different sessions, and when I look at the different titles of the talks, it gives me great comfort to know that they aren't kind of trying to fight for space to have their voices heard. In fact, it seems that the scientific community is really eager and interested and hungry to hear how Pacific peoples know and respect our reefs. And then, of course, that gets translated into things like policy and translated into how we might actually do things both, well, more than both, through local, regional, as in kind of in country, and then national, and then, right throughout Oceania. So whilst we can never absolutely ensure that that will happen, I take and draw great confidence from looking at the representation of Pacific peoples across the speaker lists and of the kind of talks and the topics that they'll be speaking to.
9: You've brought up how the science community are more open now to Pacific traditional knowledge when it comes to conservation. So how would you rate the current efforts of international agencies who are protecting coral reefs? Are they doing enough?
13: I don't think so, but I believe they want to be. And I think that's an important distinction. For many years, Indigenous knowledge in its myriad forms was dismissed as being kind of ritual and practice or kind of stories, and so was not looked at, and instead, science was favoured as the evidence base by which we should base our decision making. Those days are behind us, and increasingly, the audiences such as, this coral reef audience and community of scientists and practitioners and policy folks have recognised that was an error, and that, in fact, Indigenous knowledge is a rich source of knowledge, of practices, and even ways of relating to oceans and reefs that offer new prospect for doing things in the future. And in fact, maybe it's better to say newly remembered ways of doing things into the future.
9: And Dan, what other outcomes are you hoping to come out of this symposium?
13: I am hoping that the Pacific voice, and I include New Zealand in that, is a resounding echo across all of the attendees. And then all of the networks that all of those people who will actually be at the conference will take back. Just to give you an example, I was recently privileged to be in Germany, actually presenting a short documentary for a meeting we held in Tahiti last year. And I had traveling with me, another Tahitian student, Ihiro Pito, and it was just a 30-minute documentary talking about this bringing together of young Pacific leaders when they talked about the challenges and the opportunities from their perspective and their words and in their ways of expressing it, including our very beautiful Pacific ways of laughter and joy and song and dance and self-deprecating humour. And in Germany, there was a palpable hunger and saying, hey, yeah, we need to do things differently. If we keep doing the way things we've always done them, we're not going to get anywhere. We really need to be leaning in. And now we recognise that these communities have such wealth of knowledge and practice that we need to be using alongside the science. To be crystal clear, I'm a scientist as well. I'm not dismissing science. I'm just saying science isn't the only way of knowing and being and doing. There are other ways born of place that we need to be using in and alongside those other ones.
9: The Tongan counter tenor who won this year's Kiriti Kanawa Song Quest says his success is still sinking in. Samuel Mataele won the $50,000 first prize after a spectacular gala night in Wellington on Saturday in New Zealand's most prestigious opera competition. Mataele sat down with Tiana Haxton to share his story.

0: Samuel Mataele took out New Zealand's top opera competition after a full-on week of preparations leading into the final, where he and five others sung, accompanied by the New Zealand Symphony Orchestra.
1: It was intense. It was a week of no rest. When you weren't singing, your brain was working overtime. So it took a lot of my concentration, and it was unlike anything I'd ever experienced really before. But you'd expect that from a competition as big as the Kiritakanoa Song Quest.
0: Despite making history as the competition's youngest winner at only 19 years old, Mataele says he would rather be recognised for his artistry than his age. He is the only countertenor in the competition's 70-year history to take the top prize. The countertenor is considered the highest male voice in classical music and has a vocal range equivalent to that of a female contralto or mezzo-soprano. Mataele has always loved music and credits his sister for inspiring him to pursue a career in opera.
1: Music in general has always been a part of my life. It's been something that I've loved since I was born. But my sister, yeah, she was a big role model for me.
0: His dream was further cemented when he discovered the works of famous classical composers online.
1: And then I went to YouTube and I found Bach. He was the first composer that I really latched onto, and I loved him. And there was just something about how classical music made me feel that I didn't feel that sort of connection with pop music that was, you know, being streamed on radio and stuff. So that's what really drew me to this.
0: Mataele says the win is also a proud moment for Tonga, as he joins the likes of Filipe Manu as Tongan Song Quest champions.
1: I think winning this competition has put Tonga on a pedestal, in the sense that Tonga is a very small island, and yet there's so much talent to be found within it, and not just within the island itself, but within the diaspora. Yeah, there's just a pride that I've got, and I hope that other Tongans have, because I don't win it just for me, but for all of us.
0: He believes Pacific singers have a natural flair for opera because of the strong storytelling traditions embedded in their cultures.
1: We have a significant advantage because we don't necessarily grow up with classical music, but music in general, and storytelling is a part of who we are. We are oral people. We tell our stories through song and through dance. When you use that sort of core of your being and then attach it to the Western style of opera, will inevitably take your music more internationally.
0: Mataele says Pacific voices also possess a distinctive quality that resonates with audiences around the world.
1: I find that we have a warmth to our sound. It's unique. I mean, we're not the only people with good voices, but I think we have this warmth, this richness to our sound that is attractive to listeners in Europe, and I think that's what pushes us further.
0: When asked what he plans to do next, Mataele says he will complete his undergraduate studies in Auckland before using the competition's prize money to launch his career in Europe.

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1: Big fella, hello through and welcome everyone talk lo Melanesia update. Me Koroi Hawkins. Lo program today by me look lo samfala o the big fella stories around the region and behind by me golo team lo Buzz FM lo Vanuatu.
2: RNZ Pacific News lo pigeon me Koroi Hawkins. President blo Indonesia Prabowo Subianto he mi been announcing what he mi call him discovery blo new gold reserves lo West Papua. Antara State News Agency mi reporting one for cross agency expedition where mi led by National Research with him Innovation Agency. Hemi discovered gold reserves and several new mineral deposits lo mountainous Papua region. Mr. Prabowo hemi announcing this one lo one for a speech when mi urging Indonesians for foster one for a sense lo optimism for future blo country and for utilizing our resources here. Hemi say future blo Indonesia hemi barava bright one, but hemi add him that need for stopping corruption, smuggling, narcotics with him online gambling. Opposition leader Lo Samoa hemi claim him that allegations blo treason with him defamation against him hem and two fala party members hemi ot lai one no more. One fala parliamentary committee hemi plan for investigating HRPP leader to life pa sae lele Maria Lingoi with him deputy blem for no toe alo for Pierre Meredith with him secretary blem lea lai le pule rimoni ayafi. Prime Minister Lauli Alemale toa Polatai Vao Schmidt hemi been claimed that hemi make him a defamatory statements and hemi engage lo treasonous conduct behind lo general election lo 2021. To ilapa hemi said this fala inquiry hemi stalled last week due lo lack of evidence. Samoa hemi been plunged inside lo one fala constitutional with a political crisis behind fast party hemi win him now 2021 election. Time to ilapa hemi not willing for give him up power. Tuvalu with him Micronesia ought to have been back him call from head blow UN for stronger international action lo methane emissions. UN Secretary General Antonio Guterres hemi been called for governments with him industries for move beyond voluntary commitments and deliver measurable emissions reductions. Pacific Island Times hemi reporting Tuvalu with him Federated States of Micronesia or tell him that methane mitigation hemi one for lot most effective but underutilized climate solutions. Hemi said that issues where mi current particular urgency for low-lying island, hemi already facing rising sea level with him coastal erosion, changing weather patterns with him other warming oceans. Onfala shallow magnitude 6.4 earthquake hemi been striking Papua New Guinea late lo Monday night lo Bismarck Sea. According to US Geological Surveys, quake hemi strike 191 kilometers southeast lo Lorengau, lo Manus province lo onfala depth blow 10 kilometers. Ota no been garam any immediate reports blow injuries or that major impacts. Epicenter blow this for a quake hemi lo same region or same Titan Ridge submarine volcano where me been start erupt come lo May. One fella technology expert hemi warned that most people are addicted lot phones blocketa but ought no been realizing this one and hemi almost impossible for stop him. Cell phone with him screen addiction hemi not only clinically recognized but first treatment center hemi open for the young people lo Auckland lo August. Dr. Alex Beatty hemi say that one fella senior lecturer lo information management lo Victoria University and I'm specialized lo how people start with him technology. Hemi say people struggle for meeting basic needs blota without him Wi-Fi. Alex Beatty hemi say technology companies ought to be engineering this one and now people ought to give him a phone blota especially easily because lo need for basics or same feeling connecting with him paying or kata bills. Chris Hipkins, he said New Zealand Labour Party he steadily building support blame since 2023 election. National he continue for slump of polls with him latest RNZ Reid research poll he shown that party he drop kasim 20s. Labour he remain low lead low 34% but he been drop almost 2 points. Mr. Hipkins he say Labour he been do well since last election. Hemi is a party hemi got the biggest increase in support lo any political party lo past 2 years. Lo sport Broncos rugby league forward Payne Haas hemi say hemi fully committed lo Samoa for 2026 rugby league World Cup. Haas hemi won for lot standouts for New South Wales Blues team who had been claiming state of origin title lo Brisbane run last week against him Queensland. And we got him 20 reports that this for a 26-year-old, him he consider him return law kangaroos for world meet, but someone heritage player, him he say, him he buy no bike flip for this one. Him he say, him he like for honor Mamblehem, John Haas, and him like for play for Toa Samoa. And Tongan Tala women's netball team about meeting Wales last Sunday morning, one for a warm-up game before compete low Glasgow Commonwealth Games. Support staffer Glenda Tuipulotu, him say team by me arrive low Cardiff low Wednesday. Out by spend him next few days low Cardiff before move go low Glasgow low July 21, ahead low games opening low July number 23. Hem now Nishan Sport low Pigeon from RNZ Pacific.
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3: Internet Airlines President Vurubaravo hails strong false Vanuatu partnership on Bastille Day. Ambai MP receives suspended sentence. Screening committee admits no site inspections before approving 180 million Vatu fund. JX Foundation to train local drone operators under New Health Initiative. And Team Vanuatu begins journey to Scotland for Commonwealth Games. Good evening and welcome to Vanuatu Nightly News. I'm Kizzy Kalsakau. Leading our news tonight, French ambassador says France-Vanuatu tie is stronger despite remaining differences. French ambassador to Vanuatu, Jean-Baptiste Jean-Jean Villemaire, says France and Vanuatu have built a stronger and more practical partnership over the past 4 years, despite continuing differences over the sovereignty of Matthew and Hunter Islands. Addressing more than 700 guests at the French residence in Port Vila during Bastille Day celebrations on Tuesday night, the ambassador reflected on his four-year mission, describing this year's National Day as his last before completing his posting. It says Brexit negotiations on the disputed islands had not produced an agreement, but represented the first direct high-level talks in decades and demonstrated both countries' commitment to maintaining dialogue with mutual respect.
4: Nous n'avons pas résolu toutes les difficultés qui subsistent entre nous. 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
3: And I quote, "We have not resolved every difficulty between us, but our relationship cannot be defined only by what remains unsettled." Ambassador Jean-Jean Villemaire says, "The maturity of a relationship between states is not the absence of differences, but the ability to speak frankly, defend the positions, and continue working together." End of quote. The ambassador says political engagement between the two countries had reached unprecedented levels during his tenure, highlighted by French President Emmanuel Macron's historic visit to Vanuatu in July 2023, the first by a French head of state since Vanuatu's independence, and subsequent high-level exchanges, including Prime Minister Jeremy Napat's visit to Paris, recent meetings involving Deputy Prime Minister Johnny Kwanapo. He also highlighted France's humanitarian support following cyclones Judy, Kevin and Lola, as well as the devastating December 2024 earthquake in Port Vila. Working alongside Australia and New Zealand under the France partnership, France helped evacuate hundreds of people, deliver humanitarian supplies and reach isolated communities accessible only by helicopter. The ambassador says France Development Cooperation now extends across all six provinces, focusing on practical projects that improve people's lives, including the rehabilitation of health centers, climate resilience programs, resilient agriculture, digital connectivity through the smart TamTam cable, and support for the National University of Vanuatu. He also praises the deep scientific and educational links between the two countries, noting that French researchers continue to work closely with Vanuatu institutions in fields ranging from archaeology and volcanology to medicine and climate science.
4: I also wanted people to know more about the work of the many French researchers who come to Vanuatu, as well as the remarkable diversity of their fields. Archaeology, anthropology, linguistics, history, volcanology, climatology, biology and medicine, for example. I was myself surprised to discover how many of them come here to conduct research, whether for a few days, several weeks or several months. They work closely with their Vanuatu counterparts and very often in close cooperation with the Vanuatu Cultural Center. This scientific relationship is based not on research conducted on Vanuatu or in Vanuatu, but on research conducted with Vanuatu and with Vanuatu institutions.
3: He describes Vanuatu's Francophonie as vibrant and growing, saying French is now a living language embraced by communities throughout the country. On climate change, Ambassador Jean-Jean Villemer commended Vanuatu's global leadership, particularly its successful initiative at the International Court of Justice on states' obligations regarding climate change, which France strongly supported. As he prepares to leave Vanuatu in the coming weeks, the ambassador thanked the government, traditional leaders, civil society, the French and Franco-Vanuatu communities, and development partners for their support during his posting. The ambassador also launched a French Week running from July 13th to 20th, featuring business, cultural, and sporting events aimed at promoting French expertise and strengthening economic ties between France and Vanuatu. On related news, President Nikonike Vurobaravo has reaffirmed the strong and enduring relationship between Vanuatu and France, highlighting decades of cooperation in health, education, climate resilience and disaster preparedness during Bastille Day celebrations at the French residency in Port Vila last night. Addressing invited guests in French, including French Ambassador Jean-Baptiste Jean-Jean Villemer, Speaker of Parliament Stephen Felix, government leaders, members of the diplomatic corps and development partners, President Vurobaravo congratulated the French people on their National Day and said the values of liberty, equality and fraternity continue to inspire cooperation between the two nations. On behalf of the government and people of Vanuatu, the head of state extended warm wishes to France and acknowledged the long-standing historical, cultural and regional ties shared by both countries. President Vurobaravo paid tribute to France's contribution to the country's development, particularly in strengthening the health sector through the rehabilitation of health facilities, training of medical personnel and improved access to health care services. He also recognized France's support in climate resilience, environmental protection, biodiversity conservation, sustainable marine resource management and meteorological services, describing this as critical for Vanuatu and other Pacific Island nations facing the impacts of climate change. The head of state concluded by expressing confidence that the partnership between France and Vanuatu will continue to flourish in peace, mutual understanding and cooperation for the benefit of future generations. In court, Member of Parliament for Ambai has been sentenced to 4 months imprisonment, suspended for 1 year and fined 300,000 Vatu after being convicted of assault and breaches of leadership code. MP John Steele Tari Kwetu's sentence was handed down by Senior Magistrate Florence Sam on 10th of July. The charges arose from a July 2024 assault outside the Grand Hotel and Casino in Port Vila while Mr. Steele was serving as Minister of Health. In Parliament, the screening committee responsible for approving recipients of the 180 million Vatu Value Addition Investment Capital Fund has admitted that no site inspections were conducted before grants were awarded. Appearing before the Public Accounts Committee, PAC, in Parliament, committee member and Vanuatu Bureau of Standards manager Tina Lau says assessments were based solely on business profiles submitted by applicants due to time constraints. Committee Chairman Noel Kalo also revealed that only 11 of the 19 applications received were presented for assessment, with 9 eventually approved, while ministry officials confirmed the funding program was never publicly advertised. The admissions came after PAC members questioned the integrity of the selection process following a site visit to Santo, where several funded businesses were reportedly either non-operational or still at the planning stage. PAC also raised concerns over why only a portion of the applications were screened, legal inconsistencies surrounding the fund's administration, and the reduction of the original 1 billion Vatu allocation to 180 million Vatu. Committee members urged government officials to strengthen due diligence, ensure greater transparency, and seek legal advice before future public funds are dispersed. In health, a new partnership between a Chinese company, JX Foundation, and the Ministry of Health will see local personnel trained to operate and maintain drones as part of a one-year pilot project to improve healthcare delivery and disaster response across Vanuatu under the dual-use drone project for routine health operations and disaster response 2026-2027. Certified instructors will train new Vanuatu operators in drone flights, maintenance, scheduling, and data management, with the aim of enabling the country to independently manage the technology in the future. The project, formalized through a memorandum of understanding signed on July 13th by Health Minister Robert Bond and JX Foundation CEO Professor Zhang Yingyang, will also deploy drones to transport blood products, vaccines and medical samples to remote communities while supporting post-disaster assessments. The foundation said the initiative is designed to improve healthcare access for isolated islands, strengthen emergency response and build long-term technological capacity, with a pilot to be evaluated over 1 year for possible nationwide expansion. And to end, Vanuatu's first representatives for the upcoming Commonwealth Games have departed for Scotland, with power lifter Marek Sai and team manager Celiana Enrell leading the country's delegation. The pair left yesterday and will spend a night in Australia before continuing to Scotland, where they will complete a final week of training at the University of West of Scotland's A campus before moving into the Games Village in Glasgow. Sai, who will compete in the 65-kilogram powerlifting category, says she is honoured to represent Vanuatu at her first Commonwealth Games and hopes to make her country and family proud. Vanuatu Paralympic Committee President Margaret McFarlane wishes the team success, while Enrell says the previous training camps had prepared them well, and the final preparations in Scotland would help ensure they are ready for competition. The remaining Team Vanuatu officials and athletes will depart in the coming days ahead of the Games opening on July 23rd. With that, conclude our Vanuatu Nightly News. You can still follow VNN through Buzz SoundCloud, Buzz Facebook page, our website www.buzzonline.vu, Capital FM 107, and Radio New Zealand Melanesian Update, RNZ Pacific. I'm Kizzy Kalsakau. Very good night.
1: And hem now Melanesian Update Program, Nikoroi Hawkins. Thank you to Mas for tuning come. 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
5: It's time for our expert feature, your opportunity to put your question to an expert in their field. 2101's the text number, afternoons@rnz.co.nz, the email address. We're joined today by Michael Story, who is a bassist who plays with the Christchurch Symphony Orchestra. He is a professional music teacher at the ARDA Institute as well, also runs the NZ Music Teachers Online website. And he is here to answer your questions about learning an instrument. How do you pick the right instrument for you? Does it get harder with age? Anything you would like to know, 2101, as I say, is the number for texts. And Michael Story, kia ora te, lovely to have you in.
6: Hi Mel, great to be here.
5: Tell me about you then. So how do you get into music?
6: When I was a kid, I sung in choirs at school, and I just loved acting and singing and being on stage. And then when I got to high school, like all bass players, the band needed a bass player.
5: Yeah.
6: And so I picked up the electric bass and fell in love with being the engine room in a rhythm section, playing in a band, and then it sort of led to playing the double bass and then going to jazz school, and then, yeah.
5: Fell in love with being in the
6: pocket.
5: Being in the pocket. You fell in love with being in the pocket.
6: I love it. Yeah. And you're a drummer, so you know all about it.
5: Well, I think to call me a drummer after calling you a bass player is to be very kind to me indeed. Let's start with an obvious one. I feel like I know your answer to this. Is it ever too late to learn a musical instrument?
6: No, I don't think it's ever too late. I think, I'm motivated. 12-year-old might progress faster than an uninterested 5-year-old, and the same goes for an adult learner as well who's finds a passion and a real enthusiasm for their instrument or a style of music. And so I think the best age is to start is when you're excited to learn.
5: Mm. Do you think it gets harder with age, though?
6: I think we get more highly critical of our progress and expect quick results.
5: That's
6: and then as soon as the results don't come, we start to question, is it my technique? Am I a good learner? Can I play music at all? And why am I not picking it up as quick as my son or my daughter or, young people?
5: Yeah, I suppose that's kind of an area where knowledge and taste can kind of work against you, because if you're picking up an instrument as an adult, then you probably already have a formed taste in music and you know what you like and you know what sounds good to you. And you also know that when you're playing, you're not producing what you think sounds good.
6: Yeah. And I think, for a young learner, they're having fun learning through play. And so there's all of that discovery that's happening when you're learning an instrument as a young person. And we've got to kind of remind ourselves, as a older learner, I need to connect with that younger person who, found a passion in music as a listener, maybe. And I'm always sort of remind myself to channel that 14-year-old electric bass player whenever I'm learning something new that's challenging, and maybe it's taking a while for me to develop my skills around it. It's like remember that energy, remember that enthusiasm, remember that passion, and let that drive the drive you to learn the new skill that you're trying to work on.
5: Tell me a bit about the teaching that you do personally now.
6: Yes, I teach at the Arts Institute of Canterbury. It's like a jazz, like a classic jazz program, 3-year degree, and there's also a contemporary music stream that goes through that. So I have lots of electric bass players and double bass players coming through, learning their craft on their instrument, learning improvisation, learning to be in a band, and then songwriting, composition, all those things all kind of weave together.
5: You indeed.
6: On the bass.
5: You taught our fabulous RNZ studio engineer and one of the great New Zealand session musicians at the moment, Chris Weathy, didn't you?
6: Yep, absolutely. I love teaching Chris. And he's a really passionate musician. A great example of a great learner. And he's gone on to done wonderful things with music production and composition as well as his bass playing.
5: Do you think, from a teacher's perspective, is it easier? Because you tend to teach quite, I guess, for lack of a better word, sort of high standard musicians these days, right? Do you find it easier to teach adults or to teach children?
6: I love teaching kids. I find is super fun because you are channeling that raw enthusiasm and the whole learning through play kind of philosophy. So, when I watch my son learning guitar, I just love seeing him strumming, improvising, messing around with chords, making up new songs, improvising on the material he's working on, and just seeing that kind of growth through play, accidental practice, all that stuff I find super fascinating and really exciting, because so much of We're told as learners, you know, we need to sit down and work on scales, we need to work on rudiments. There's all these fundamentals that we need to get together before we make any music. And I think that's maybe the completely wrong way to approach it. We should be exploring, playing and learning music through play, through exploration, through improvisation, through collaboration. And all those skills kind of lead to accidental skill development, which any talented teacher can say, you know, we've got these things on the boil. If we want to be able to learn, I believe in a thing called love by the darkness, then we need to have these power chords under our fingers. Let's work on that next. And I think that's a really great way to learn.
5: That is such a out of the blue, but such a great shout for a song to learn as well. I believe in a thing called love. I love that. That's beautiful. I'm guessing that some instruments are more popular than others. For listeners who are thinking about getting into music or maybe getting their kids or their grandkids playing, how do you decide what the right instrument to focus on is?
6: Well, I think when someone's excited to learn something, then that's the right instrument to choose. Mm. And if they're just generally, so, you know, so if a child comes home and says, I'd love to learn the cello, I just saw someone play it, it's got a deep, rich sound, and I just resonate with that, I'd love to learn the cello, then that's, you know, the perfect instrument that you should start on. But if it's someone who's like, I'd love to play an instrument, then you're like, being able to play piano, being able to play ukulele and guitar are really, really accessible. There's heaps of material out there for you to sort of scaffold your learning in a really, you know, staged approach where there's opportunities to have fun but also be able to produce a sound straight away. And so I think those are those two instruments are much easier than picking up the violin or an instrument like an orchestral instrument, where there's always going to be a little bit of a challenge around, I think for me anyway, creating a sound first before you get to play materials. Whereas I feel like you pick up the guitar and you can instantly play a couple of chords and you're away doing some jamming. And I think that's that kind of, you know, straight into music making is really great for those instruments.
5: It was interesting to hear you talk about the importance of play before. I couldn't agree more. But I wonder as well, like if it's your mission to get good at an instrument in terms of your own idealization of what good is, how important is being instructed or getting a teacher or doing intentional practice that, you know, doing your scales, which might not be that fun. It might not be as fun as noodling around, but in terms of developing your technique is very important and there's no two ways about that.
6: Yeah, I mean, yes. So, yeah, a good teacher will say, we're going to play this piece. It requires us to have like a really have dexterity and understanding of this key center or the scale. Mm-hmm. So we should have this piece, a little study, and the scale floating around in our practice routine. But the way that you might approach saying, I'd love you to spend 5 minutes playing the scale every day, could be turned into, I need you to create a little composition using the scale.
5: Right.
6: I'd like you to invest. I'm going to show you a fingering. You come back next week and show me an alternative fingering. It can be anything. It can be as wild as you like, but show me a different fingering. I'm going to play a chord in the left hand and you're going to play me a little song using that scale in your right hand. No wrong notes, we're just exploring the sound of that scale. Then we'll go into the piece and accidentally the students put together a variety of different fingerings. They've got like the scale memorized, all of these kind of soft skills that you could have done by saying, I need you to tick a box and play the scale 10 times a day. And then the other thing of like, let's have some fun and make some music with the materials.
5: Do you think that certain personalities, and I suppose I'm talking here about kids, are there certain personalities that suit different instruments? Like the loud, boorish, obnoxious kids like me, should they be sent to play the drums? You know, the classy, cool, elegant people like you who love being in the pocket, get the bass guitar? You know, do you think that it's that simple? Musical determinism.
6: Yeah, I think you start on an instrument and then you discover the instrument's role in different bands and different orchestras and different groups. And so, you know, you can say definitely there's a personality, a trait of a bass player who loves to be inside the engine room. But that personality might be completely different when you're in an orchestra and you're playing with six bass players versus being in a piano trio where you're playing the bass with a piano player and a drummer or with a singer, you know. So there's different roles for a bass player, and I think in the orchestra as well, you might have to have nerves of steel if you're going to be a soloist, where you might love being in a section and playing with other people and making a combined sound, or being in a choir versus being a solo singer.
5: Yeah, blend versus standing out, that's quite interesting.
6: Yeah, yeah.
5: Is there any way, and I've had texts in from people asking this about their kids, also for themselves a bit later in life, is there any way that you can, like a place where you can go and try a load of instruments for free and figure out what you like? Because buying a musical instrument is a big investment.
6: Yeah, I think I don't know. I mean, like here in Christchurch, there's the Christchurch School of Music, and I think there's opportunity like days for them where they invite you in to say, here are all the orchestral instruments. Let's walk around. Let's pick one up. Let's have a go. Let's hear what they sound like. But I think, you know, for any young person being like, I don't even know what instrument I want to try, but I know that I want to play music, then going in and going and seeing an orchestral gig is a great way to see all the instruments in action. Going to your local club or bar and seeing someone playing guitar and singing and going, that is for me, or, you know, that instrument resonates with me, or any music that you like, or going into any local music shop and saying, hey, I really love to play an instrument. There's heaps on the wall. And they'll be very happy to say, tell me about your love for music. What are the bands that you're into? What are the music that you love? And let's talk about what instruments we have. And yeah, you can go from there.
5: This is a great question, and I have found this as well. Paul has sent this in. I started learning the guitar about a year and a half ago, and I'm finding very similar to Paul. Paul says, I played guitar as a kid, fingerstyle. I could read music, but I don't understand the theory. I've recently done an online music theory course, and guitar seems hugely more complicated than a piano, for example, where there is just one middle C. Are some instruments easier than others for people who know music theory?
6: Yeah, like you hear this all the time about like the piano being the ultimate first instrument.
5: Yeah.
6: And it's like you can play harmony in the left hand, play melody in the right hand.
5: It's linear. It goes from the bottom to the top.
6: Absolutely. You can see, and you can say it has that, the key has that shape. Everything about, you know, the keyboard is very, very visual. And so when we move between different chords, different keys, we can all kind of see the black and white nature of the piano keyboard versus, yeah, picking up the guitar. And yeah, when I watch my son play guitar, I'm like, oh, he's being taught a variety of different chords here, but they all belong to different keys. Mm-hmm. And you wouldn't do that on the piano. You'd be like,
5: no,
6: kicking off with C major.
5: That's right.
6: And you might look at the A minor as a relative minor, and you might engage with some key centers which introduce one accidental, but then boom, my son's playing E major, A major.
5: Yeah.
6: Lots of sharps, lots of that type of thing to think about. But I feel like the theory behind music gets introduced slowly as you sort of develop an understanding of the instrument and a passion and a joy for making music, and you want to know more. And when someone says, oh, we're playing a song in E, but it'd be great to have a B7 because that's the 5 chord in E. And the guitarist is like, that's great. Show me the voicing for that. And they're like, oh, now we're getting into blues. It's like, oh, this is great. Now we know what a 5 chord means, a dominant 7 chord. We can play a really easy voice.

0: down with someone who hadn't played music before and say, hey, I'd like to introduce you to the 12 keys and all the sharps and all the flats and all the relative minors to all these major chords and how we get the five of this chord. And people will be like, whoa, this is algebra on day one. And I don't think it needs to be that complicated. I think when I was first learning music theory, it was really like, this is the bass line for this groove. Can we identify what key this is in? Isn't that cool that we can play this riff in G minor and A minor? And now we know what the notes are from those two keys. We should create our own riffs with that material. And that's enough. And then the next day you're in jazz band and you're playing an F blues and you're like, what is this? What is this chord? And you're like, oh, this is a Mixolydian scale, or this is the chord of the main.
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2: RNZ Pacific News, Maloni. I'm Siomanu Ulalima Maite Ivam Tafai. Fiji's Police Minister Ioane Nevalilua says more than $3 billion New Zealand dollars worth of illicit drugs have been circulating in the country in the past 3 years. Mr. Nevalilua told Parliament on Monday that $1.2 million New Zealand dollars was allocated in the budget to help establish the Counter-Narcotics Bureau. FijiVillage.com reports that during the budget debate, the police minister said that more than 2,400 drug-related cases were recorded last year alone. However, he said joint operations between the police and the military had seen drug cases drop by nearly a third during the first quarter of this financial year. Meanwhile, Fiji's defence minister says the military must never involve itself in politics ever again. It comes after the Republic of Fiji military forces copped a funding cut in last month's budget. Fiji Village reports Minister Bio Tikondodo saying military intervention in politics weakens democratic institutions and erodes public trust.
3: We must protect the constitutional principles that ensure the instruments of security never again become instruments of insecurity. That is the deeper meaning of defence, Honourable Speaker, and it is the work of this government has just begun and is the work that Fiji must continue.
2: The military budget lost around 14 million Fijian dollars and is projected to lose another 1 million next year. The only female in Papua New Guinea's cabinet is leaving the executive following a cabinet reshuffle. It's one of several changes made by Prime Minister James Marape.
4: The Rye Coast MP, Kissy Sawong, was one of only two female MPs in the PNG Parliament to have been in the cabinet in the past 14 years. However, the Prime Minister says Ms. Sawong has been relieved of her ministerial responsibilities to allow her to recover following recent health challenges. The Labour and Employment portfolio she held will now be taken up by Okapa MP Saki Soloma. Meanwhile, James Marape himself takes up the troubled correctional services portfolio with Anglim South Wagi MP Joe Cooley, another of the six MPs removed from cabinet.
2: Scientists aboard New Zealand's state-of-the-art ocean research vessel Kaharoa 2 are conducting a month-long expedition in the Cook Islands to further understand how climate change affects the ocean. Researchers will compile the first comprehensive baseline of conditions across the Cook Islands exclusive economic zone via work including collecting water samples and measuring ocean temperatures and currents. Voyage lead and oceanographer Denise Fernandez says this study is a first step in building a long-term picture of the state of the Cook Islands ocean.
5: Basically, we are trying to gather information from the ocean to describe the state of the ocean of the Cook Islands exclusive economic zone, so we can in the future know whether changes have been happening in this ocean. We can always come back to this reference period.
2: The voyage is a collaboration between Climate Change Cook Islands and Earth Science New Zealand. In Aotearoa, New Zealand, a company that conducts workplace drug testing says falling cocaine prices are leading to an uptick in use. The Drug Detection Agency's latest quarterly report shows positive workplace cocaine tests are up nearly 70% year on year. Chief Executive Glenn Dobson says the regions with the starkest increases are Canterbury and Otago. He says positive workplace testing

0: for cocaine have been on the increase for some time, which is also reflected in global trends. New Zealand's largest egg supplier says it has learnt tough lessons that will help with the arrival of a potentially deadly strain of bird flu. Mainland poultry had to euthanise 200,000 birds in 2024 after it recorded the first case of H7N6, a different strain of avian influenza. CEO John McKay says the company's experience last year was a steep learning curve, but he says the experience has left the industry and the government better prepared.
1: There was a huge amount of learning that came out of it, both for us as farmers, the total industry, and MPI. And so we're definitely better prepared because of that. It's a painful lesson.
0: The government announced yesterday a single brown skua on Wellington's Petone Beach tested positive for the H5 strain. In world news, a shipping expert says the uncertainty over whether the Strait of Hormuz is open or closed leaves shipping companies in a state of paralysis. The CEO of Vespucci Maritime, Lars Jensen, says the often differing views from the US and Iran on the strait means it remains effectively closed. He told RNZ's Morning Report that claims that the importance of the shipping route will mean it can't stay closed for long is a fallacy.
2: Well, the Suez Canal was closed fully for 8 years from 1967 to 75 because of the Israel-Egypt war at the time. The Suez Canal at the time was more important to the global economy than the Strait of Hormuz is today. So literally all bets are off in terms of how long this can last.
0: Lars Jensen says it doesn't matter what Iran or the US say, the situation can change from one hour to the next. In sport, two late Argentina goals have broken the hearts of England football fans. England were chasing their first World Cup final in 60 years and were leading 1-0 in the semi-final in Atlanta until the 85th minute. Argentina midfielder Enzo Fernandez levelled the score before Lautaro Martinez put the final nail in the coffin in the 91st minute. Argentina will meet Spain in the final on Monday morning. MPG National Rugby League Board Chairman Rajesh Singh says that they are working with former Mbatsi reps in Australia and setting up the support system ahead of the Rugby League World Cup. Singh and Deputy Chairman Etiko Arukobuli have been in Sydney and Brisbane over the last week, meeting with former Mbatsi players like Namgavama brothers Wes and Kevin. They were also able to meet with Mbatsi head coach Mick Potter. Fiji is scheduled to meet Cook Islands in their opening Pool A game on October 18th in Newcastle. That's your latest RNZ Pacific News and Sport. For more stories, go to rnz.co.nz/Pacific.
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5: 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Today Emmy Trinday number 15, long moon July. One time you, me Sam Seke. Long program today, only building one placenta, blong lookout team traditional Khalsa, blong East Malaita, long Solomon Islands. One pla mama na tupla pikinini Mary blong em, only sikeli Mount Wilhelm, blong raising money, blong modilon house sick long medang. Vanuatu i ready long host team narpla Santo Rodeo show. Na report long FIFA World Cup na OFC Under 16 men's football long Port Moresby. More story by Yumi Harin behind. Now yet Emia Caroline Tiriman one time Radio Australia News.
6: Thank you, Sam. Line military blong Iran and Molly Colim long Revolutionary Guards. Ito koli sutim na bagara pimpini sampla something em America is a using blong fight na to all place blong putin fuel long all place em America ipapalongin o 5th Fleet long Bahrain. Desla I apimol crossfight na me long Iran na America. Blong Beckim one kind palsin, em America I make him long sutim all rocket bomb na bagarapimol place blong online military blong Iran long south blong country. America is Salim online army blongen long pasim sampla military base blong Iran pinis. Stop yet long desolate story na Prime Minister blong Israel Benjamin Netanyahu I give him talk lookout I go long leader blong Iran all same Israel by give him big plan make him save through I go long Iran suppose only go ahead long bomb him na bagarapim country blong Israel. Government na online army blong Israel I walk long make him plenty talk long all desolate day go pinis all same only ready to sol long come up in more strong play fight wantem Iran suppose Iran in no harim talk blong stop him all passing blow tromo him all rocket bomb I go long Israel all walk news blong Iran it talk all same military blong Iran I use him all massing and only call him long drones na suit him I go long all place blong online army blong America inside long Middle East all military base blong America long Jordan and only call him long Azraq I sample long all place and Iran I walk long like bagarapim all. Foreign minister blong Japan I talk all same all kind passing him China I walk long make him long so him strong blong online army blong in long all hub long Asia Pacific region I come up him big pla worry long all desala hub. Japan now I walk long make him all big place senis long all walk lookout or security blong in na em I walk long put him big pla money long strong him all walk was blong in na two em I walk long use him big pla money long buy him all strong pla na plenty something blong fight. Desla I come up behind us all long China I been tromo one pla rocket I go long all solwara blong Pacific na I been put down close to long Solomon Islands in a long time ago pinis. America I talk all same and me got big pla like long go inside long all walk long kiss him all minerals where I stop on in it long all big pla solwara blong Cook Islands time and me like down him all walk blong use him all kind minerals I come long China. Radio Australia News.
5: Thank you Caroline. Long planted community long everywhere long Solomon Islands, long Olgatanara country, long Melanesia too, and long Pacific, Olgata young fella I lose him finish Olgata traditional custom and culture long Olgata. Planted long Olgata traditional knowledge long site long how for doing something and site long custom medicine, all the Mogate go for loose now long planted community because hem in no garem record long hem long paper. Same time Olgata all over long village where garem Olgata any can traditional survey, yeah, Olgata he go head for the die out now and long same time. Plante long Olgata young fala long community I no garem interest for save long hem. Kanya na hemi big fala wari blong Leslie Sanga, one fala community leader blong Bush area long East Malaita long Solomon Islands. So hemi starting one mogata he call them Kuali Kuali Cultural and Agricultural Center for Mexua Kalsa blong Olgata hemi no die out.
7: Thank you so much. So this wala Kuali Kuali cultural and agricultural center, yeah, mainly hemi established purposely for saving tufala ideas, yeah. So first idea now, for creative space for kata elders blomifala, especially lo para lo eastern region, for save come together and sit down inside and story around him now get cultural knowledge. And also, where hem been staplo mifalo karae for a long time, and the idea lo then is for creating this whole space for kasi come together and sabe sit down and story around him got ideas yeah, and mifalo sa doing proper documentation lo kata knowledge eh? And put him lo center yeah. So further to that, by hemi by use also one for a center where sabe teach him now kata. Knowledge lo para inside for that young generation this time yeah for save one em now culture block para awesome Secondly, reason for this fella sent here, Bahemi become too one fella sent for a side organic farming where me fella sabe put him too, or same me space where okay, people were interested lo side organic farming sabe come because me fella garam this fella sent this fella extra one MS space here, yeah, me building space here. Yeah. Then site lem me got an organic farm too for me demonstrate demonstration farm for interested farmers was away come and lean what's away come use him to that for a space so again so la quali cultural and agricultural center and mainly for site local sa and providing a space for calsa and also for agriculture at the same time.
5: Okay. Leslie, me like for you, tell him come, where exactly this fella center hemi stop, where exactly it is, and ward or constituency or something or them?
7: So, quali cultural and agricultural learning center hemi stop lo Rabuta community inside lo ward 15, lo East Malaita constituency, na lo Malaita province. You sabe kasim fuma manu, then you come follow river lo area. You say, "Kasi mi fala establish him, bar inland ya, yeah, bar stop inland lo there."
5: Okay. Now, Leslie, you mi sabe site long culture. Hemi quite a broad area, yeah. So, time you say papa ota, you know, big man blue you mi ota elder come sit down his story for ota young fala. Now you sabe explain him come a little bit more. What area blong culture now, papa orogatai come his story long him.
7: Thank you so much. So for that important question, that's the thing that the reason why this whole center is established now, because Khalsa to us it's a broad thing. Yeah, I'm broad, but our focus will be specifically lo the way of life people Blomifala stop come traditional knowledge blokata lo side lo forest, you know medicines and okata things or same where. People blow me fallout use him before time or to come to contact with or get, you know foreign things and all same. So now this fella calsa call center mainly for saving papers or same no more by focus law or got to pick for documenting but proper knowledge blog for save learn him about him how people blow me fall stop come before. So we learn him how now people plumifala use him or get the herbal medicines for curing maybe sicky or something or some what kind of simple things or some no more. By me fall focus mainly lem inside the solar center.
5: Hemi, look what some one for a kind community project and important one long this for a time where you may save you may lose him now or get any kind of traditional knowledge or same, yeah? You getting any help from province or from national government or from some kind of organization or thing?
7: Yeah, thank you. So at the moment, me been strangled with this idea a lot there because same for brief history blow this one. I got the old people me fall now, got try for building this whole center before come, I think 2010, 9 come up. But then that for idea blow got him no waka. Because okay, the fall short lo side lo finance. So now yeah, me come back for reviving this whole idea, and me get them a little bit more funding from one fella organization lo here no more one local organization. Not call him okay, lo IKI. Okay, na step in for supporting me with him a little bit more finance for building this whole structure, and also for doing some kind of setting up for that fella center.
5: Long farming side belong him, yeah. By one or organic farming no more or what explain him come who now by or get to come for train or same lo center.
7: Our focus in terms of agriculture, our focus will be more on organic farming methods. Yeah, or get the methods by me followed by introducing me inside this whole center for the interested farmers where stop around. Yeah, but our focus will be more on young people. Yeah, and like the young man and mare, so we come and learn about the organic way of doing farming, organic farming. So at the moment, me follow Kasim stage where building was complete. And as soon as I'm complete, by me follow should start him off our learning for start next year. Now, yeah. So side lolan, me one follow our land, my follow build them, me land blow me follow. Tribal land blow me follow. So yeah, me follow continue for like utilize him that for the land for benefiting community and everyone will stop for supplement mifala, especially those who are mifala garam common interest and also inside law eastern region of Malaysia.
5: I'm Leslie Sanga, founder of Kuali Kuali Cultural and Agricultural Center along East Malaita along Solomon Islands. One pla mama na tupla pikinini Mary blong em only make him good pla memory belong thing him behind time only sikeli Mount Wilhelm long one pla fundraising walkabout blong Medang Provincial Hospital or Modilon House sick last week. Wanita Bata emi one pla long all eight pla climbers who sati sikelim this pla highest mountain inside long Papua New Guinea na ibin go come up long summit or Antap Strait long Mount Wilhelm. This pla walkabout emi part blong 2026 charity fundraising blong friends of the Medang Provincial Hospital emi long make him awareness na so him support long blood bank blong house sick. Miss Bata I tokim Natasha Metten olasem this pla experience emi naraka and turu na time emi sanap long head blong Mount Wilhelm emi tok pizza olasem emi one pla good pla humbling experience turu.
8: Em good pla opportunity lo semi pla big business lo medang lo support in this initiative. So pikni blami tu pla pikni blami want them one pla friend blo pikni meri blami now all ama mas lo oki dis la want emi. So mi pla fo pla bin want another pla friend mi pla bin boom na walk it is la challenge. So them bin stop loss and one plus something mi like walk it la life for me na mi bin funny hard some how my me organize him so this la come up na mi pla walk him this la preparation lo walk it is la kind walk about and you know like something. So the more same you put him inside lo, your training, the preparation, lo, walk it is la walk about, and the better results. Because so me blah blah numbers too, yeah. Now you go on the mountain, I'm not about kind something. But you short win too, yeah. You walk about 1-2 steps by you short win. So preparation and big plus something. So yes, me blah spend plenty weeks before, months before, lo is easy walk it training. But one plan, not a kind of experience for life for me. Me, I'm a mass law with me walk it is la. So, lo 9 o'clock in the morning, me pla loose in Betty's Lodge, lo base lo Mount Wilhelm, na me pla climb go on top lo base camp. Me pla come up lo mid afternoon, na time blow rest, na prepare lo go on top lo mountain because lo midnight by me pla walk starti walk about so lo morning by pla come up straight lo time sunny come up lo summit. So I'm this la timing I'm normal timing lo walking this la trek. So me pla come up lo Betty's camp me pla malo lo ligle kai kedina early sleep na midnight me pla bung na am now taiti bung na prime summit na lisa lo night me pla just behind him guide us all. No one plug light by you say, no one plug road by you say. You just put your hand, love, just like guide blue in there. You walk about us, I blue pass. Lucky little, he got full moon too, so he got little light about, but you know, not saw yourself. 1.5 straight by you, you walk about, you just behind him jump. We plug come up maybe 30 minutes early, little, timing you go on top let slow summit. So me plus it on all guides will walk a big plus 5, me plus it on like 30 minutes. Okay, close to low, I think 5:30 number out, me plus walk about you go on top plus summit. Me talking not black and call. All numbers line me plus feeling cold straight. You got little ice low ground too. So you like put your leg blue, you must look out too, because suppose you put your ice and by you put on straight. But cold wind, not a black kind, but time if you come up straight, lo this la summit, the highest point. Me talk, you all got something, pain, leg pain, cold, all finish. You just sun up, lo this la half now. It's just incredible. You look around, all got to have 360 degree view, amazing. And you sun up now, all me team us, me pla blessed straight, lo, all get a life, wanna something come up na me pla, he got strong, na big man look out to me pla, lo come up, lo this la time, na looking beauty of what I'm creating. So big, humbling experience straight. But time you like go down, and by you scale him, hey, how about me you put your leg, let me just la have no go kalapi gosem because and then but you thinking how me walk lo night na lo san me looking na me fred lo walking it's very strange sample but you hold him side lo this like rock na you just easy go sem no so some the or say gecko you like cool slide go lo wall oh you like look go down oh you know, no way but you that's so I'm like good plus something you walk alone night them easy you like walk alone sun and by you oh my god you think how me walk alone night and now me no na walk him
9: you talk you want them picking any Mary you to climb go on top of mountain you to play one time you go summit what a meaning through the display walk about lo you or lo you na family
8: so me based on meeting so I'm told picking up me stop lockins So all been grow up la mereng and that time all go school all go school can so yeah so all harim osem me ba walk it isla me talk to oh you like walking no yeah all hamama street lo kam walk you want me because me sa walking osem me heavy lo fitness me sa walk it triathlon so all pikini all too all into fitness so time all harim osem me like walk it isla walk about all too all hamama so kam walk him So good plus opportunity lo walking one plus family memory lo and we achieved you know if lo climbing big plus highest mountain in the South Pacific so it's a massive achievement then lo walking one them picking up blow me not plus I'm a master.
9: Now Juanita, before lo milusi mi go you got some plan neck you like make him lo our listeners believe me lo this la walk about you make him long especially lo this la walk one time when we come up
8: yeah sure definitely without the friends of Medang Provincial Hospital na fundraising initiative lo raise money blo blood bank blo Medang or how sick and me plan on our walk him So, a good plan also community initiative also supporting plenty all kind need lo madeng especially lo side lo health so yeah big plot talk amamas na thank you lo Sigrid Bashel na Pamela Eugenio lo organize him this la all organize him good plus threat me plo all got to go on top me plo come back down safe so thank you threat lo to plan our society organize this la lo online lo Betty's Lodge All look out to me for good plus straight. Now hospitality blog, nice plus hub. So me recommend them straight. Suppose people around the hub, you go look at Betty's Lodge, one plus nice plus hub. Now Mama Betty, not the kind hospitality blog, lo hub. But I think biggest heartfelt thanks, you go lo all guide. All guide blo mi pla, all porters blo mi pla. It walk blol, it triple all walk. Now without them, me plan on a walk him. All mama too sa pota, sa carry all big blow all bag on top of this la mountain. Me look him na me no believe. Big pla thank you lo all mama and all boys who sati carry all bags blimi pla. Now all guides. You sa all life blimi pla stop lo hand lo this like all guides. So all look out in me pla good straight.
5: I'm display been Juanita Bata, na emi been tok one time, Natasha Metten. Now, by you me go long San Ma province long Vanuatu, where all people go get ready, blong holim annual Santo Rodeo show, blong year, long one plantation long Santo. Rodeo show, by hemi go head long three for a day start long Friday number 24, blong manis go costume Sunday number 26. We only expect him over 1,000 people now by only stop long hem. All organizer, he tell him say, show by got plante all horse activity game with him too, bronc riding, more bull riding. All farmer, he save salem too, all small livestock, more display him all garden kai. Carol and Tilimani ask him chairman, blong santo, rodeo show, William Colma, blong story and more long hem.
10: Lo upcoming weekend, lo 24, 25, 6 July. But you have a look antap lo Kavu Park, lo area lo Colma Plantation. But you have a look at all horse activity games such as Salon, Flag Race, Barrel. But I think all main event, we got cowboy poker, we got bull riding, but we also got bronc riding. same time, one something when we started last year, more we want to make a more big one lawyer by looking at all livestock sales. So by look anything between all small livestock animals up to all horse, all bullock, lo sell lawyer. More also, we will try to encourage all farmers, lo site, all root crops, so by gataro, yam, more many different local root crops where Balmani have come display, more final finished products where by locally have come display. So I'm a little bit different lol all previous years, yes.
6: Story come lo all horses where all people by e use him lo this la rodeo.
10: So all horse were bali partake lo rodeo ya, I mean lo all separate farm, some only come lo all place, all rural farm, also all smallholder, all village. All horse, all in only all horse, well, is the use of everyday activity, all get up, lo help them all get up, lo anything to do with them push um bullock. Sometimes, lo carry all back cover, lo bush, he come down. I mean, only all horse, all something, well, is the use of all farm work. But I mean, come close up, lo time, lo rodeo. But it take him a few weeks, lo is the make him small training, lo get up. Before Palikam partake lo all event.
6: So William, all people who by e ride long lo hosia, it must be all adults or it got two all young fella by take part or how?
10: Yes, by cap one mixture of all adults with them all picking in it too. You mean lo rodeo, you mean no restrict them any man lo age level blem. As long as I'm old enough, more capable enough lo. I mean, ride the horse, you mean, or restrict them all get I mean, got a mixture of picking in with them, all people man. I think only events where you got restriction, lo side, lo age, I mean, to do with them, bull riding, no more with them, bronc riding, from me, a little bit danger. So you must 18 years and above, before you have a take part, lo, do la event there. But otherwise, lo, horse activity, I mean, are limited, lo, one age level.
6: You talk bull riding, so, Emia, all of cow or how? Sorry, Thomas.
10: No, I mean, right. I mean, normally all bull, yeah. So, but all man all is down low, all bullock. And only make them bull riding. Some are called some all Nara rodeo whereby you look the US or Australia, where you start locally jam all bullock, all bullock all back, or all wild horse all back. So, by you use one mixture of all bronc riding, so you got all wild horse. Then by cat all big la bull too, but man is down all get and then by only pack a limite a mol time lol get a lo you may look say who you win, who you lose lo each event.
6: Now you think how much people through by it come lo look him or stop inside long this la rodeo? Yeah,
10: so I think what them all participants all formally should finalize by this coming Friday. So I think by you may look anywhere between 160 to 200 participants lo every event. I think spectator-wise, maybe by you may look anywhere between 1,200 to maybe 1,500 or 1,500 plus. More money come lo only watch them rodeo.
6: So, Emia, all man no more by take part lo bull riding with them horse riding or how?
10: So lo mainly lo bull riding with them bronc riding every year you may look normally got all male no more when I'm where you may have expect them lo yeah you may got some new la female riders well is to come up naya. So for sure by you may have a look may been look the last two previous years now you may look you got all female participants too is to take part lo planned all horse activities. So by you may look back again lo yeah.
5: I'm William Colmer, Chairman Blong Santo Rodeo Long Vanuatu Ibin Story one time Caroline Tiriman. Long today, planted long you mean long New Caledonia, Vanuatu, Solomon Islands and all Kata Nara country and territory long Pacific, is sorry for looking Franis Hemi knockout now long FIFA World Cup. Spain hemi knock him out France 2-0 long semi-final match long Tufala long Dallas Stadium long America long this for the morning long time long yumi long this for the side long world or yesterday evening long time long Olketa. Control long territory long field hemi calls up sem no more but Franis hemi look all sem hemi got a more chance for score but Olketa you know score him any goal. France hemi make 14 fala shots for goal, time Spain hemi make 10. Four fala blong France all get on target and Spain two fala now on target. And Franis hemi garem 7 fala corner kick 2 times Spain hemi garem 1 fala no more. First goal blong Spain hemi from 1 fala penalty kick. Imi herem little bit commentary long hem from SBS Sports.
11: Cucurea, it's Cucurea's delivery, it's beyond Oyarzabal, awkward for Dinia, Laval's got over, penalty! Written all over the face of Deschamps and indeed that of Luca Dina. Lamine Yamal went crashing to the turf. Mikel Oyarzabal strikes first for Spain. A glimpse, just a glimpse of the World Cup final. And France now have it to do. Porro, Olmo, Pedro Porro! It's happening for Spain! Look at those wild eyes! The world is opening up for this glittering Spanish cohort, for Pedro Porro, the moment of his professional life.
12: It's a lovely little knockoff.
11: But here's Lamine Yamal, he's free. He's easy, he's brilliant! But the flag is up.
12: What a technology. He's nearly always right.
11: Dembele. Mbappe! It's gone in there, it's a corner.
12: Yeah, it came off Cucurella, I think. But I thought that might just help Mbappe in France. Spin it into the corner.
11: Mbappe driving away from Lamar, who left a foot in. Superstar on the other. I thought lost it. Sifted forward quickly towards Mbappe. What a good read by Simon. But it's come out here to Désiré Doué, and Simon got back.
12: What a game he's had.
11: A spectacular Spanish display. Spain, the European champions, will play the World Cup final. Mbappe and France retreat.
5: Another semi-final between England and Argentina by Hemi Long Atlanta Stadium tomorrow morning, time blong Yumi. Third place playoff by Hemi Long Sunday and the final by Hemi Long Monday morning, time blong Yumi. Imi stop yet long football and long this fala OFC under 16 men's championship where Hemi go go head long Port Moresby. Over the last game, over the play now, Hemi long Group B long Monday, where Hemi look in Tahiti, Hemi winning Vanuatu 4-2, and defending champions New Zealand winning Solomon Islands 5-1. Late long this fall afternoon, by a two-fella Group A team long Samoa and Fiji, he play long football stadium long Port Moresby, then long evening by two-fella PNG and New Caledonia. Na M2E Pinisim Display, ABC Radio Australia One Talk program long tete. Inap long mi play come back again long tomorrow. Mi Sam Seke, tok maki mi play olgeta, mi talk. Bye bye now.
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1: Morena, Kath.
0: What's on your mind?
1: Oh, I knew you were going to ask me this, and I was racing up here on the brisk Wellington winter's day. I heard someone practicing flute, and I thought, what a beautiful sound to hear.
0: Was it just wafting out of an apartment window?
1: Just wafting out into the street on Bulcott Street. It was beautiful. And then I thought, that would be nice to live next door to.
0: Well, there can be different versions of this. I'm trying to think of someone I know who lives next door to someone with a musical instrument that's not so
1: We did have neighbours who we lived
0: maybe.
1: Drummer who did not get better over years.
0: They always get in the garage in Wellington, the drummers,
1: no,
0: don't
1: it's just in their bedroom.
0: Yeah.
1: Yeah. And
0: Piano is all the go.
1: I think there's an interesting distinction between noise and sound. And I think it can be quite subjective sometimes, because music, mostly, we would consider it to be sound and pleasant. But perhaps if it's not the type of music you like, or it's the time of day, skill of the player, it becomes noise. I think I'm a little bit more permissive of what counts as music, particularly if people are trying to practice. Because you're trying to get better at something, and you're not on a screen.
0: And hope that's not an entree to a selection of truly bad to listen to music. It's not.
1: Do I ever?
0: No, you don't.
1: Some may say I do.
0: No.
1: Some may say I do. Right, okay, we're going to start with a new up-and-coming artist, Ali May, who's based in Wellington. And those who have been at Cuba Dupa or seen her showcase at Flying Nun Record Store and in the live scene will attest to her captivating quality as a singer-songwriter. And I think in Aotearoa we index very highly on supremely talented female singer-songwriters, whether they're the front of a group or performers in their own right. And I was very excited that finally Ali May had just quietly dropped a collection of demos and outtakes on Bandcamp, which is a great place to find all sorts of music, the more obscure sometimes older. And sometimes you do start to get sort of higher profile artists who also release their albums on Bandcamp, and it is possibly the most ethical way you can purchase music. Anyway, so Ali May has dropped a few songs and demos that she had put up on SoundCloud and has put a collection up on there. And for those of us around Wellington who've seen her play live, it's so great that we can share her sounds with you. You'll hear a lot of dream pop, shoegaze. I think I called it a woozy, ethereal slice of dream pop. She hasn't released anything yet, so this is as close as we get to her being in the studio. And I just could not help but choose a song that was called Sheets Out of the Dryer.

0: Sheets Out of the Dryer by Ellie May. This is the demo.
1: It's recorded in her bedroom. Lovely music. It's great music.
0: You can't relate to Sheets Out of the Dryer?
1: Just sounds like that should be more frenetic.
0: Beautiful, eh? She hasn't even released an album yet. These are just self-recorded tracks. You can find it on Bandcamp, Ellie May, and wherever you get a chance to see her live. Truly, truly captivating performer. She's gigging frequently, and I believe there is an album in the works, and it will be recorded and produced quite nearby here in Pōneke. Check her out.
1: All right. Thank you, Ellie May. Okay, now where do we go?
0: Oh, actually, one thing I did want to say about Ellie May is that this isn't the first time we've heard her on RNZ. She was an interviewee on a story done by Katie Scotch, pre-COVID, back in the days where we'd go out in the field and do stories about then Girls Rock Camp, which is now To The Front. And I just wanted to give a shout out to all those programs and all that, all those youth music endeavours, because, you know, eventually things like Rock Quest and To The Front and all that support that whānau and families and, you know, musicians out there give to young people, this is what we produce. And given that we're in the school holidays, I know there'll be a few school-age people out there doing their bit at their various music camps and things like that. But so there, Ellie May is a really great example of that pathway. God, I remembered that.
1: Phew. All right. Done you. Now, two.
0: So we're going to flip around to an entirely different direction, kind of similar, you know, quiet, gentle sound. And just recently, the artist known to his family as Beck Hansen, but better known as Beck to us, sort of popped into my mind. And I thought, yeah, that's the guy who came out with that album Mellow Gold with the song Loser back in the early 90s. And I just thought, I haven't seen my kids come in and introduce me to any music that sounded as pastiche, as goofball, as just everything in a postmodern blender, and then out it comes. And, you know, we're in this time of a lot of heritage acts where I guess certain artists are having their day back in the sun, and particularly that era of music. And I just thought, how come Beck hasn't come back? So, you know, being the cheeky sort of correspondent I am, I was like, okay, what's a good date? Maybe there's an anniversary album I can shoehorn, you know, Odelay into. And Odelay, which was his second album, was ginormous. It was almost inescapable. You know, every, I think, high school or university student had the album. It was the album that had Where It's At, Devil's Haircut. And this was music that ranged from bossa nova to mariachi to just a bit of hip-hop, lots of sampling, and just stuff that was just all chopped together before we had mashups and the, I guess, explosion of DJ music. And I just hadn't heard anything like that again, so I just thought I might go back to Odelay, see what I could find, and lo and behold, Beck has just released a new song, and it was a duet. And it was a rework of a song that he'd actually released earlier in the year called Ride Lonesome. And over the decades, Beck has moved towards, I guess, more plaintive, stripped-backed music. So there was his album Sea Change, which I think heralded a whole new introspective sound in what had usually been his really, you know, bombastic and just bright and stuff to the brim style of music. And I really liked the sort of quietness of the song, and that he'd re-recorded it with a Nashville bluegrass singer called Sarah Fennell, who had a really interesting story of being a busker and itinerant musician who then cleaned up at the Grammys a couple of years ago. And these two have found their way together, and this is their duet called Ride Lonesome.

0: That is Ride Lonesome by Beck and Sarah Farrell. And I just want to read a quote that Beck put on his Instagram about when he released the song a couple of weeks back. I met Sarah 5 years ago on a dance floor in Nashville. She taught an LA boy how to two-step. Then she got on stage with the house band to sing a few tunes. A local leaned in my ear and said, "You gotta hear her sing. She's the real deal." And she was. It's been a long time coming to sing together, and I think I might have beat the original version of this tune.
1: Very cool. That's how it should happen, eh?
0: I mean, you can't ever... I'm always a sucker for some pedal steel and piano. Yeah, it's just... Aww. That's pretty good. Okay, final song. Now, this is an artist from Atlanta-based, DC-raised, Baby Rose. And up until now, the other day, I hadn't heard of her. But if you've seen The Materialists, that quite forgettable film with Pedro Pascal and Chris Evans and Dakota Johnson in it, she is the wedding singer in that film. It's the very peculiar film where Pedro Pascal gets his, you know, does the leg extension operation. It's a very strange film. Anyway. This is the only thing that's memorable from it is Baby Rose. And now she's released her third album, and it's quite aptly called for, you know, the 21st century dating woes, Yearnalism. I thought you might like that, Catherine.
1: I'm getting there. It's just combining two quite different
0: you're still a grammar purist.
1: Not the grammar purist. It's just the two things.
0: Yearning. And your day work don't align.
1: Don't melt,
0: okay,
1: no.
0: Fair enough.
1: I'd like yearning to be a long way removed from work. I'd like to be yearning for, you know.
0: That's something you do as soon as you turn off the mic. As soon as the pips go, time to yearn.
1: Get the kimono on and start yearning.
0: Well, you can yearn to this. Maybe you could just put on yearnalism as soon as that kimono is on. And the thing that really caught me with Baby Rose is her distinct contra alto voice. She's been compared very, I guess the quick comparison is to singers and voices like Nina Simone and Billie Holiday. But I hear a little bit more Anoni, formerly of Anthony and the Johnsons, maybe Brittany Howard from Alabama Shakes. You can hear a bit of Olivia Dean if you've been listening to that new sensation. And this collection of songs is exactly what you'd expect from an R&B soul direction, but I think there's a little bit of variety in it, and the song I've chosen is Believe Me, which is sitting closely to the two songs that we heard. But I really, really encourage anyone to check this album out.
1: Nice.
0: It's really good.
1: Thanks, Yadnasaur. Ka kite.

0: RNZ News at 11 o'clock. Good morning, Atamarie. I'm Evie Ashton. A company that conducts workplace drug testing says falling cocaine prices are leading to increased use. The Drug Detection Agency's latest quarterly report shows positive workplace cocaine tests are up nearly 70% on last year. Chief Executive Glenn Dobson says positive workplace cocaine tests have been tracking up for some time, but still make up only a small proportion of overall use. He says there are regional differences to the results.
1: From a cocaine perspective, we've seen a huge increase in Canterbury and Otago. Methamphetamine, we saw a huge increase in Southland and Otago. And whilst this is workplaces that we're reporting on, some of these stats are also mirrored in the wastewater statistics as well.
0: Glenn Dobson says overall, cannabis is the most commonly detected drug, followed by methamphetamine. The Ministry for Primary Industries is urging people to stay vigilant and alert authorities if they see birds that may be infected with bird flu. A seabird found on Wellington's Pitomi Beach yesterday tested positive for the potentially deadly H5 strain. Mary Van Andel says there's been a significant rise in reports of sick and dead birds since the strain was identified in Australia last month. She says it's critical people continue to report any potential sightings.
2: We really need to keep hearing about those. We need people to remember that this isn't going to be a disease that we can eradicate from New Zealand if it establishes here in our native wildlife.
0: Mary Van Andel says a vaccine trial of a small selection of native birds has so far been promising. The Auckland City Mission says comments made by Paul Goldsmith around immediate access to beds for rough sleepers are incorrect. The mission says the term immediate access doesn't mean people have access to a bed 24 hours a day, something it says the Justice Minister has claimed several times. It says the term means there are fewer criteria for being granted a bed, but the assessments and access to them are carried out in normal working hours. There are support services on site 24 hours a day, but people need to have first been assigned a bed. The head of the Insurance Council says communities need answers about how climate adaptation plans will be paid for. The government yesterday introduced a bill requiring all councils to come up with adaptation plans for areas at high risk from climate change hazards like flooding. The Climate Change Minister, Simon Watts, has previously said no decisions about cost sharing will be made until after the election. Chris Farfoy says the proposed law is a step in the right direction, but some councils will find it financially challenging.
3: They're being asked to plan how they're going to mitigate these risks. That's not going to be cheap, and so we need to find a way to fund those things.
0: Chris Farfoy says the government should aim to pass any climate adaptation laws with cross-party support. The Foreign Minister Winston Peters is set to meet with Niue's Prime Minister and MPs from Fiji and Samoa in Auckland today. The meetings come after China's testing of a nuclear-capable missile in the Pacific last week and Australia's signing of a defence pact with Fiji. Mr. Peters says in uncertain geostrategic times, it's more important than ever to connect. There will also be meetings with Trade Minister Todd McClay. A new report suggests global perceptions of China are now more favourable than those of the US. The Pew Research Centre asked tens of thousands of people in 36 countries to name their most important ally and which country posed the greatest threat. The BBC's Stephen McDonnell has the details.
4: According to its report, global perceptions of the United States have continued to decline during Donald Trump's second term in office. At the same time, China has now surpassed America in terms of favorable views in most of these countries, with more people saying they have confidence in Xi Jinping to do the right thing than President Trump. In most of these countries, this has been a recent reversal, the report said. While the US still scores better for freedom, the gap on this front has shrunk considerably. And in every country, the US was seen as more likely to interfere in the domestic affairs of other nations than China was.
0: And Argentina fans are celebrating their progression to the World Cup final after beating England 2-1 in their semi-final match in Atlanta. Fans have been dancing and celebrating in the streets of Buenos Aires and in other cities across the country. Argentina

0: now looks ahead to the final against Spain on Monday. That's the news. Koe nā ngā pitupitu kōrero. A short forecast is next.
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0: The forecast from Met Service to midnight tonight. Northland, cloudy with scattered showers, easing this afternoon. From Auckland to Waitomo, also Coromandel, Bay of Plenty and the Central High Country. Mostly cloudy with isolated showers, some morning fog, fine spells this afternoon. From Gisborne to Wairarapa, mainly fine, just the chance of a shower. From Taranaki to Wellington, also for Buller, Grey and Westland. Scattered showers clearing from the south, some sun this afternoon. Nelson, Marlborough, Canterbury and Otago, apart from Clutha, isolated morning showers, then mostly fine. For Clutha, Southland and Fiordland, showers becoming confined to Fiordland and the south coast this morning. And Chatham Islands, mostly cloudy, morning rain, then isolated showers. The time is 6 minutes past 11. We'll have news headlines on the half hour.
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5: Peter Griffin is in with me. He's just had to watch me scoffing a biscuit because I've got a little sugar need at the moment.
6: Yeah.
5: Didn't even bring one for you.
6: Nursing my new root canal, so I don't think the biscuit would have done me much good also, anyway.
5: You're very polite because it was actually two biscuits, wasn't it?
6: Yeah, it was. And it was sugar covered in hundreds and thousands.
5: Just...
6: And
5: someone put some outside the door and now they're gone. Peter Griffin's with us in a moment, catching us up on tech news. About 25 past 11 in parenting. Someone who has spent many decades studying adolescent development, child and adolescent development, and mental health and parents' involvement. And it's that age-old challenge of you really want to steer your child, you really want to protect them from the worst things that can happen, but you know you also need to leave them some space and step back at times. We'll talk through what Jenny Brown has learned over those years. Take your questions, 9 to noon at rnz.co.nz, or text them to 2101 at about a quarter to midday. Tamar Munch is in with what she has been viewing. Starting to feel a little bit ill now. I think that was just a little bit. It was that little sprinkly stuff on top.
6: Yeah.
5: Great topics today, Peter. Let's crack into them.
6: Yeah.
5: Peter is a Wellington-based tech writer. What is Letterboxd, and why is Netflix lurking around it?
6: Yeah. If you're sitting down often as I am on a Saturday night, going, "What movie am I going to watch?" You can spend hours just scrolling through Netflix or whatever streaming services you have and end up not doing anything.
5: Not doing anything. You go to bed exhausted.
6: Exhausted.
5: You put a couple of things onto your favourites, but that's it.
6: Yeah. So Letterboxd is actually a New Zealand startup founded back in 2011, so it's 15 years old now, but it's quite similar to Rotten Tomatoes, which probably is better known, which features reviews of movies from critics as well as just regular users putting their own reviews up there, highlights of new movies coming out. So it's if you want a go-to place, say the top 100 horror movies of all time, scroll down the list, what haven't you seen? That's going to cut through a lot of that decision-making that you're doing. So Letterboxd has done very, very well already. A few years back, it was bought by a Canadian company, Tiny, at a valuation of around $50 million. And it's just emerged over the last week that there's a little bit of a bidding war potentially going on for Letterboxd right now, which could, according to reports out of the US, value it at $250 million. So for the co-founders of that, Matthew Buchanan and Carl von Randau, who still are involved in the company and employ people in Auckland, that's potentially a huge payday for them because they own 20% still each in that company. So very exciting for them. And that whole founder thing of putting more capital, hopefully, back into New Zealand companies. So we'll see where that goes. But what is interesting about it is the players that are sniffing around this company, the likes of Netflix, Paramount, Sony Pictures, Versant, which has a stake in Rotten Tomatoes. So at the moment where there's all this choice and competition in streaming services, these companies want a community, an ecosystem that focuses on their content and drives more people to their platforms.
5: What is the genius of what they've done here then? Because all of those big names have got some pretty in-house kind of tech gurus going on, but, you know, what have they cracked, do we think?
6: I think it's, as someone described it, one suitor who is actually trying to crowdfund money to buy it because they're worried that it will just lose its soul if it goes to one of these big companies, particularly with, you know, the Paramount Warner Bros merger.
5: Well, the temptation's going to be to skew it towards all your own content.
6: Totally. So this more independent company set up, it's trying to crowdfund, and they said the great thing about Letterboxd is its, quote, cinephile forward culture. So you've got real film geeks there who are passionate about film, all the art house stuff, going deep into their different niches, giving really passionate views on movies. And I think that's something that they built up over years and years and years. They've got really good editors and writers who have cultivated this community. And that's the heart of a great online community, is the people and how you moderate and curate that platform. So they've done a very good job of doing that. And the problem now is, yes, if you do have, say, Warner Bros. Paramount merge, $110 billion merger, that goes ahead, and they go, we want a community to promote all of those properties within our ecosystem. Let's buy Letterboxd and focus on our stuff. So potentially it's going to skew. It'll be the top 100 horror movies from Warner Bros.
5: I hate to bring this up, but it's a bit like someone getting their hands on Wikipedia or something, isn't it? You know?
6: Yes.
5: Which I do religiously support.
6: And a parallel is what Amazon did with Goodreads.
5: Yeah, I wonder why that was there. Sorry, in my sugar surge, I managed to delete that link. Why is that? I was wondering why it was relevant. But what happened with Goodreads?
6: Yeah, Goodreads, I think, was acquired very early on by Amazon. And they wanted a community to create buzz and drive traffic to the Amazon bookstore, which is now the biggest ebook store in the world at the time. Jeff Bezos wanted it to be the go-to place for books. And it's, you know, so that's actually an example of it working quite well, because literally almost every book in the world is going to feature on Amazon. So it just wants you to buy the books on Amazon. It's not trying to tell you which book to buy one over the other. So that's worked out well. There's a hugely engaged community on Goodreads. So it could work, but the temptation will be there when you have put billions of dollars into creating a movie, or hundreds of millions of dollars.
5: It's not going to work. Here's one. Yeah. Here's one on the invite. This is a review. So funny that Seth Rogen can wake up on any given day and remember he can actually act. Oh, I thought it was can't actually act. Sorry. listen to this kind of, what's the word? It's the actual correct use of a word that gets misused all the time. It's going to come to me in a moment.
6: Right.
5: Fulsome.
6: Oh, yeah, fulsome. Yeah.
5: Which means OTT in reality. I wish I had something more meaningful to say right now, but I am at a major loss for words. Several instances I found my body having a physical reaction to the pure filmmaking magic that I was experiencing. My eyes watered, my body began shaking, and I could feel an overwhelming visceral reaction consume me.
6: Oh, God.
5: As Ludwig Göransson's poetic composition flowed through my being. Okay, look, the principle is something independent.
6: Yeah.
5: Is it made up of the people who follow it and support it, or is it in the hands of someone trying to sell you something?
6: Yeah, that's right. And a key thing will be how this, you know, if they pay a lot of money for this, how it makes money in future. At the moment, it's advertising. I think there are subscription tiers on there. You can actually rent movies through Letterboxd. So how will the dynamics change there? Will you be able to rent more of the movies whoever buys it producing?
5: Yeah.
6: So it would be a shame, and credit to these guys for maintaining that culture and building it. 30 million users of this thing. I'd probably go to Rotten Tomatoes first, because just out of habit, but Letterboxd has gone massive in the last few years, so it's great to see Kiwis doing that from Auckland.
5: Very good work. Excellent. Now, I'm really interested in how this is going to happen, if it's going to happen. Australia's got new rules around data centres to do with water use and electricity use.
6: Yeah.
5: What's proposed?
6: This is great. Anthony Albanese has sort of flip-flopped on AI regulation. They were going to, a couple of years back, introduce dedicated AI regulation. which would have been, apart from the EU, the first in the world to do that. Then the lobbyists got to him.
5: We talked about this recently, didn't we? That he backed down on something.
6: He backed down. He basically, you know, basically Silicon Valley said, we want to put tens of billions of dollars worth of data centers into Australia.
5: Tens of billions of dollars worth. To whom?
6: Yeah, that's right.
5: But carry on.
6: But so he backtracked on that and said we won't do dedicated AI regulation, and then the copyright holders of Australia lobbied him as well and said, look, you're considering a carve out for big tech to train their AI models on our content. That's a terrible thing to do. You're the Labour Party, supposed to be looking after workers' rights.
5: That's the one we were talking about more recently. Yeah.
6: So he stood up at the University of Sydney yesterday, and I think what he's announced is really good. He's going to have an office within the Prime Minister's office all about artificial intelligence. And the big things that they will come up with legislation around is, if you establish a data center in Australia, you will have to do certain things. You will have to get sufficient power, new power, to power that. You can't be competing with consumers and small businesses for that. You will have to get water, and if it's not available in sufficient quantities, you will have to build access out to that and pay for it. So how this will work on a state-by-state basis is still to be worked out. But basically they're saying, sure, come and invest in our country, but it can't be at the expense of Australians.
5: But how would that work if you were going to have to get your own power supply? I mean, I know I've heard of some micro examples here where people have said, hey, we'll build a data centre next to this, you know, particular locale, very sort of locally based. But how would you know they're not competing when we know, I don't know about Australia, we know how much new generation we need. We know who's most likely going to provide it. So how would you ensure it was a complete carve out, their investment into their energy supply?
6: There are examples of, you know, this is the good thing about this. Some of this has already been done. The Walla Walla Solar set up in Australia, that was Microsoft did it. They've done that with geothermal for their data center.
5: A nuclear plant in the States.
6: Yeah, because what they want is surety. The worst thing would be brownouts sort of taking their data center offline. So they're actually willing to invest quite significantly for the long term in this sort of thing. Stuff around water and then all the other social impacts of data centers, the noise and things like that.
5: What's the water argument? You'd have to come up with your own water catchment. Well, I mean, how would this work
6: there
5: in practice?
6: There are ways of using grey water to cool data centers, but you need a lot of processing of that. So there's expensive infrastructure that goes around that. So they would be saying, and this is happening in places like Malaysia, they're saying to the data center operators, you basically have to invest in water infrastructure now. So I think that's good. And, you know, the difference that it's, you know, the big divide at the moment between Australia and New Zealand is we're all about pushing adoption. You know, the Prime Minister said recently he was really disappointed in AI, the uptake of it. So all of our focus is around this. We haven't thought about the sovereignty issues, about the labour rights, copyright. And here you have Albanese basically saying, we're going to tackle all of those issues.
5: Do you know the irony is, if you got on and got some proper, apparently evil word called regulation, because they're so needy, these giant companies in Silicon Valley, if you actually got on and put some proper parameters around this, more people would be more confident about it and more embracing of it.
6: And therefore they'll invest. The worst thing that business fears the most is uncertainty. So if you actually say, because the other pillar of this is around copyright, he has definitively said, we are not going to have a carve out for big tech to take your data to train their models.
5: I don't know how you stop it though. How do you know when it's happening or not, when they're scraping everything on the internet, basically?
6: They were doing that a few years ago, but you can sort of trace that now.
5: Right.
6: So if
5: and
6: they
5: then
6: did
5: what
6: that,
5: do you do about it?
6: That would be big lawsuits. And there have been big lawsuits, and New Zealand copyright holders are getting trivial amounts of money as a result of some of those lawsuits.
5: Interesting.
6: So I don't think they'd do that, but to have a regime where it's easy for them to approach you and say, can we use your content and we will pay you for it. That would be a good outcome. And Microsoft has just done a deal with Nine Network over there to take its news content to put into its co-pilot. So that's potentially a revenue stream for under pressure media companies. If the Australians can find a way to streamline that process and make it just an ongoing thing that's not a major hassle, that's actually a good thing. So there's a lot of moving parts, but I think this should inspire our efforts here, where we've been missing in action on things.
5: Just the point of having, excuse me, an AI specialist in the Prime Minister's office. You know, here we are talking about how we're going to have the government agencies upgrade to all this AI tech. No more detail on the plan than that.
6: Who owns
5: Anyone who knows what they're talking about says it's the single biggest investment governments will ever make in new technology, basically, is this.
6: Yeah.
5: Who owns it?
6: Yeah.
5: Who's got the subscription rights? What happens when they start ratcheting up the costs? What happens when things go wrong? These are just fundamental questions about a major new initiative.
6: Yeah.
5: And given the scale of it and its impact on jobs, on, you know, industries plural, why wouldn't you have it sitting at that level? Someone who really knows their stuff and has got their eyes over it and is informing.
6: And I've been writing in Business Desk in the last few weeks.
5: Can't even get it around board tables at the moment in this country.
6: Yeah, the commentary out of and the advice from civil society, you know, Don Christie from Catalyst, his election manifesto this week about sovereign AI, the Technology Users Association, a great paper about how we should be using AI responsibly. The Human Rights Commission is going to do something. They're all giving great advice.
5: Are we in a situation where we actually have the lack of competence
6: in
5: senior levels of the bureaucracy and in government itself to even know the issues that these people are raising?
6: The expertise is so thin, even in the policy wonk level, let alone the MP level. They just I've been in meetings where they just go,
5: "What is that great transcription?"
6: They just nod. Thanks for that interesting summary. Nothing ever happens.
5: Okay, Apple is suing OpenAI. This sounds like a good stoush. Over what?
6: This is like a conspiracy that's gone on, according to Apple. Apple alleges that a couple of engineers left Apple for OpenAI. And remember, these are slightly different companies. Apple, hardware giant, famous for the iPhone. OpenAI, famous for AI. They used to partner together to put OpenAI's ChatGPT service on iPhones. But it turns out that OpenAI has its own aspirations around building hardware devices. And over the last few years, 400 Apple engineers have left Apple for OpenAI. And Apple is alleging in court that at least a couple of them took trade secrets with them, including, and this is really interesting as it's rolling out in court, one engineer who left but didn't give back his Apple MacBook and continued to have access to Apple servers and was downloading information, which
5: is
6: allegedly...
5: Is that a bit of a fairly 101 tech security fail,
6: especially
5: from one of the biggest players
6: especially
5: on the
6: in Silicon
5: globe.
6: Valley? It's like, hand in your laptop before you exit
5: or
6: the
5: make
6: building.
5: Sure the dude's been cut off from the server and his emails don't work anymore and neither do his passwords, kind of thing. I'm assuming it's a him, it might have been a she. Excuse me.
6: So this has become a major stoush between the companies. Tan Tang, his name is a guy who had spent decades at Apple, is now heading up some of the hardware stuff at OpenAI. So Apple is looking at this going, well, you're using all of this information and knowledge you gained. And it's okay to reverse engineer technology and try and rebuild it. But if you actually have direct knowledge of those components, where does it become like stealing, you know, intellectual property theft? So, but I think, you know, this is starting to explain the falling out between OpenAI and Apple, because Apple's now gone with Google for the AI features on the iPhone. So I think it's really Apple saying, as long as we weren't direct competitors, we could have a good relationship, but you have been a bit deceitful and shown that you want to build devices to rival ours. We're not happy with that. They've accused companies of stealing their IP before, Samsung and I think Nvidia. Those court cases didn't go anywhere. So there's no suggestion that this will go anywhere either, but it just is a major falling out between two Silicon Valley giants.
5: Okay, how the UK plans to go further than Australia on social media ban for teens. It's very interesting just watching how they give effect to their ambitions. But first, what is the UK planning?
6: Well, they're planning the social media ban like the Australians, so that would be for under 16s. So they hope to have that in place by the northern spring of 2027. But they want to go further now. They want to say for if you're 16 and 17, we want to have a curfew on your phone overnight. So between midnight and 6 o'clock, you can't access social media. And you have to put certain defaults on your phone to use certain features on it. It just sounds like a complete technical nightmare, considering that the ban itself in Australia, the kids are getting around. So how can you then go with that level of granularity onto someone's phone and determine what time of day they can access an, you know, a set of applications? It seems ludicrous. It's like you were saying about the kids earlier before, you know, you coddle them to some extent.
5: Yeah.
6: But you've got to let them free. At what age?
5: Except, well, you're 16, 17 indeed. And maybe that's the challenge. You want to get them to a certain point. There's a study come out of Australia, I hadn't seen it yet, just in the last few days though, that's just looked at the impact on mental health of the social media and the physical as well, actually. Yeah. And look, you know, I don't have the answers to all this, but it does feel like childhoods are being robbed, right? It's hard enough for us to control our addictions. At least we can kind of nominally recognise them and know they exist. And most of us, touch wood, had childhoods in the first place free of all this stuff. So I understand the ambition, but
6: Just technically it's not going to work. And
5: also by 16, 17, yeah.
6: Yeah, and the slightly creepy thing about that is because to verify the under 16s, everyone has to be verified. So now they have an identifier about you. So maybe you are a 17-year-old, but they know exactly who you are and they can start telling you things to do mandated by the government.
5: That just seems like they being?
6: Well, the tech companies.
5: The tech companies themselves.
6: Are being told, like, this is a mandatory thing. So just that creep of the state into our lives via their control of the tech companies is pretty creepy.
5: I get that, except the creep of the tech countries into controlling our lives
6: is already
5: a big problem. Can't help touching on this. SpaceX, back below its share price now, I think something...
6: $1.36.
5: Can you answer me? Like, if I was some kind of genius investor, much as I love you listeners, I probably wouldn't be here every day, but how do you monetize things like flights to Mars? Like, when you look at the cost of doing it versus the handful of people who could afford to do it more than once, how was it ever going to make money?
6: Well, you know, a lot of very smart people have put a lot of money in there, but they're looking at a 20-30 year horizon, and it's not just about flights to Mars, it's about when they have a massive constellation of data centers that is training all of these models in space. So a lot of them are saying...
5: the flights to Mars is really just the ego project.
6: Yeah.
5: Because we do struggle to make flights from Wellington to Blenheim.
6: That's right.
5: Profitable.
6: But never discount, you know, Musk's ability, you know, just to share through brute force ability to make things happen. But
5: I'm still waiting for fully autonomous cars, Peter.
6: Yeah. That is true as well. But look, he's got the Starlink business. So if you take the long-term view, this is probably a multi-trillion dollar business, but the fundamentals, as the prospectus showed, are all over the place. And that's why I think it's sort of sunk back, and it will sink further probably as people start offloading their SpaceX shares.
5: Thank you, Peter Griffin, our tech commentator. 28 minutes past 11.
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0: Good morning, Atamarie. I'm Evie Ashton. A workplace drug testing company says a rise in drug use is being seen across both blue and white-collar workplaces. Police say they've improved flood rescue coordination after problems getting to elderly people trapped in a defence unimog in January's storms in the Bay of Plenty. Some AA insurance customers have been told they've been paying incorrect premiums due to an error in the way the policyholder's age was recorded. Kyiv is again under attack from Russian ballistic missiles, with explosions heard across the Ukrainian capital. And there's been dancing and celebrations in the street across Argentina after the national team beat England to head to the World Cup final against Spain on Monday. Those are the headlines on RNZ National, our next full bulletins and midday report.
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5: 11:30 it is on 9 to noon. Do send in your questions for parenting, as always. 9 to noon at rnz.co.nz or text them to 2101. Parenting is a paradox, says our next guest. Many devoted parents instinctively step in to protect and guide their children, yet struggle to know when to step back. For 35 years, Jenny Brown has researched child and adolescent mental health and parents' involvement. She says while helicopter parenting is widely discouraged, parents are often left without clear, practical alternatives. She explores this in a new book, The Parenting Paradox, and says to truly love our children, we must also give them the space to grow, which can be easier said than done. Jenny, welcome. Thanks for being with us.
9: A pleasure. Nice to be with you.
5: What is the paradox you're highlighting?
9: Yes, there are many paradoxes that I outline in the book, but the central one is that if we make a project out of relieving our children's distress and trying to make them happy, it will backfire. And if we turn our loving energy into managing ourselves, not trying to manage our children, it's a game changer. That's the essential paradox. It comes out of family systems theory and solid research to back it up, but it isn't often talked about. So much of the parenting advice is how to manage your children, techniques for behavior, how to understand their brain development, how to speak into their big emotions. And I could go on and on, Catherine, but there's so much advice out there for parents. And the paradox I'm presenting is relieves parents of so much stress and dependence on all this expert advice, because parents can discover what's in their control to adjust about themselves and their responses to their kids, especially the children that trigger their worries.
5: If I've heard you correctly, your starting point is you.
9: Yes.
5: And what are some of the things about you that, as a parent, as a person, as a human being, what are some of the things about you that you want people to understand about themselves?
9: Yeah.
5: In the context of parenting.
9: Yeah. Well, first of all, pointing the finger at you, the parent. Please, parents out there, I'm a parent and a grandparent. We do not want a blame finger pointed at us. We've got enough sensitivity to that, and guilt is so easily a road that parents get caught in, the guilt trip. So it's not about guilt. It's about discovering simple things we can change about ourselves. It's not a deep dive into our psychology and our psychoanalysis. It's not deep and heavy. It's just looking at our patterns of reaction with our children. So I talk about a worry cycle or a conflict cycle, and helping parents see the ways we respond to our kids that get us stuck and get our children stuck.
5: So,
9: and I could talk a bit more about
5: that.
9: Let's get into the worry cycle.
5: Because parenting's a worry cycle from the second it starts to the second it ends.
9: It is.
5: So tell me, though, how this can escalate in a given situation or at a given time or phase or stage of life. Give me some examples.
9: Yeah, well, let me describe the typical worry cycle and I'll put it into an example. So a parent notices that one of their children seems to be struggling to focus on their learning. So they start monitoring that child to see if there's a problem. The child reacts to being monitored. We all react to being monitored closely. And the child reacts with either increased helplessness, if that's their temperament, or they react with increased agitation, which can be defiance. And then us parents, the parent monitoring says, oh gosh, my child really is struggling with their learning. Look how they're responding. And they move into more fixing efforts. The child increases their reaction back. And then the parent goes looking for possibly a diagnosis or treatment. And the worry cycle goes round and round. It might not be that the parent goes looking for external treatment, but they go online looking for what's the answer, what could be my child's problem. And it is a paradox, isn't it, that we go looking for things we're worried about, and our emotional intensity, which is just watching that child a little too closely, can sabotage our efforts to help.
5: And we get into
9: I wonder if parents can recognize that. We
5: get into the risks of confirmation bias and everything else. You think something's going on, so you go and confirm it. How much of this relates to a parent's own kind of psychological makeup, their own life story, their own childhood story? Again, you can't get too deep into the psychoanalysis, but it is pretty well understood. Most people pretty well understand that parenting styles can be passed intergenerationally. And second, most of us, by the time we get to a certain age, we've got some idea of our own sort of tendencies and proclivities, and we can then use that to give context to things. So how much do you encourage parents to go to the root of what might be driving a worry cycle or an over-attention to a child? Or is that going too far?
9: Well, I think, Catherine, I want parents not to go too far down the rabbit hole of trying to figure out all of their past wounds or difficulties. But so it's about balance. For a parent to notice, what is it that is triggering me with this particular child in this particular moment? And how am I going to manage that trigger? And I do give examples of triggers that definitely are embedded in past experiences and what's come down family of origin and the generations. I know, and I give the example of my own family story in one of the chapters, where my parents, my mother in particular, was so attuned to a potential medical crisis. She had a brother who died in childhood of an infectious disease. And so understandably, her over-monitoring of something being wrong medically was a factor. And that plays out in a child.
5: Yeah. One personal example, another might have been a loss of a sibling, say, in childhood, or, you know, witnessing some kind of parents' grief or whatever. That's one example.
9: Yes.
5: I guess the starting point is knowing when, as you say, something is triggering you to be excessively worried or excessively involved. I am interested in the conflict cycle part of this. Can you give me an example of what you're talking about there?
9: Yeah. So again, you'll see what I'm doing with this approach is not asking too much about why. Why am I triggered, or why is my child behaving this way? Which is a paradox. I'm inviting parents to look at, what do I do when I'm triggered or my child is activated, and what can I change about that? So the classic conflict cycle that, again, we all get into it with our kids or other family members, that your child responds to you without cooperating, you are triggered by what you perceive as their defiance or opposition, you increase your instruction to them, you raise your tone of voice, the child then pushes back with more defiance, and children can get a dopamine hit from being able to defy their parents. We all can, to be able to stand up and say, you can't make me. That triggers the parents to increase their push to get the child to comply, and that can go round and round and round. So one of the key ways that parents can get out of that, I can talk about in a moment.
10: I was just going to ask you, which is the way you talk to yourself again, and you talk about, instead of setting a goal like, I want this child to obey me or comply with this, the goal is different. The goal is for you, I'll stay calm even if my child's acting out. Is that where you're going to head?
9: That's exactly right. The magic, I know it sounds so basic, but the magic of putting the pause button on so that we don't fuel these cycles of worry and conflict, that is absolutely the starting point. To just say to ourselves, I'm not going to throw more worry on this cycle, or I'm not going to throw more fuel into this back and forth conflict. And even that effort can be a game changer for a family and for a child who's becoming increasingly defiant. Just the stepping back.
10: The question,
9: I'll tell you another one, Catherine, that is really common for parents that I've worked with. When we trace out, and that's the work of this method, we trace out and draw the diagram of the cycle a parent is in, look at the parent's part in it, because that's what they can change rather than the futile effort of trying to change the child. And one of the most common things parents realize is they're repeating their rationale to a child over and over again. They're getting into a debate. So here is why you should do what I'm telling you to do, and giving more and more reasons. And a parent will say to me, gosh, I don't need to keep repeating it and have my child debating with me. I can say to my child, I've said my reasons. I'm holding my ground on this. I'll give you time to work your way through it and step out of it. So that's a common example of getting out of that futile conflict cycle.
10: Another age-old problem is the struggle sometimes to see your child struggle in a social situation. Anyone knows how tempting it is to go and sort out the school bully or the school bully's parents or whatever, and just struggle generally. And the temptation is to ease whatever emotion they're feeling in the moment. Can you speak to why there's a time and a place for that, and there really is a lot of times and places for letting them go through it themselves?
9: Yeah. Well, it's so natural for parents to be protective, and that's a good thing. So we want to be protective, but we are living in an age where overprotection has become the norm for many children, over rescuing, over problem solving for them, overdoing for them. I think many parents don't realize that they're doing it because it's the air we're breathing at the moment, but we want to move from jumping in to relieve children's distress to us tolerating our child's upset so that they can learn to manage their own distress at not getting their way or not being able to do something. And that's so important for our children to grow their resourcefulness and their character. Where so many parents, the research out there shows that parents primarily get caught in the goal of, I want my child to be happy and successful, which if that's our goal and our job description, we're going to get caught in rushing in to fix everything. But if our job description is, I'm going to be present with my child, but give them the space to learn life lessons and cheer them on when they do and be interested in them and loving them, but not overdoing it for them. That's the job description that I'm putting out there in my book and in all of the Parent Hope Project resources.
10: The other great challenge for contemporary parenting is the online world. What is your take on this again? It's an extrapolation, but in some ways, almost on steroids, of the same issues in some ways. And again, it's the same challenge of working out where to genuinely be part of protecting and putting boundaries, and where also to leave room for kids to do what they're going to have to do and learn what they're going to have to learn. How do you come at this?
9: Yeah, it's a big one. The chapter on parenting in the digital age, chapter 10, is actually my longest chapter because it's such a contemporary challenge for parents, particularly the parents that say to me, gosh, this has caught me by surprise. The horse has already bolted. My child is completely addicted to gaming or the internet. How do I start to turn it around? So it's a really important piece to look at. And again, the same message is there for parents, is work from where you're at with your child. Don't parent out of fear around all the messages of the harm of the digital realm on children's lives. Parenting out of fear will get us nowhere. Let's just pause, start afresh, say to our teenagers, I have dropped the ball on this. I haven't been the kind of parent I would like to be in showing my awareness of the dangers of the online world. Let's talk about it and work it through together. And of course, Jonathan Haidt's book, The Anxious Generation, I was glad I had the opportunity to read it while I was writing this book. And he puts out there that parents are overprotecting in the real world and underprotecting their kids in the digital world. And I understand how that has happened, because parents want respite, and kids in front of their screens gives parents a much needed break. And we just haven't realized the impact of that. But the hopeful message of this whole approach is, let's not get discouraged by mistakes of the past. Life is messy. Parenting is messy. We don't have to be perfect, but we can begin to make positive changes in our children's lives, in how we respond to them and relate to them in a non-anxious way. And that can change the whole trajectory of family life going forward.
10: Appreciate it. Thank you, Jenny Brown, who is author of The Parenting Paradox. 13 and a half minutes to midday. Tamar Munch with what she has been viewing. Morena.
5: Morena.
10: Now, this is a title, isn't it? Maximum Pleasure Guaranteed.
5: Yes.
10: Is streaming on Apple TV.
5: Yes. Well, it's actually a show I nearly didn't watch. And it's actually because both the title and the thumbnail, the thing that you see when you go on the platform, neither of them really grabbed me. I sort of thought it was going to be something quite different than what it is. And I wonder whether that's done the series a bit of a disservice, I don't know. But thankfully, someone whose taste I trust insisted I give it a go, and I'm very glad I did. The series follows a woman, Paula. She's a recently divorced mum, and in her sort of loneliness, she's looking for companionship, and she's connected with a young man on an OnlyFans type platform. And she's, in the first episode, she's online with him and witnesses what appears to be a murder during this sort of online cam chat. That's kind of the only bit of what I would say is the maximum pleasure guaranteed part of the title. And everything from there becomes kind of crime thriller with a slightly dark comedy beat to it. The police don't take her seriously, and she decides to investigate this situation herself. She, in her day job, is a fact checker at a magazine. So she's kind of got this, you see her at work, and she's, you know, a very detail-oriented, tenacious person. So there's kind of this citizen detective element to it, which is quite fun. And it's, she sort of goes on this brilliantly unpredictable mix of, as I say, crime thriller, dark comedy. There's a bit of, she's a bit of a train wreck character herself, so there's a sort of personal reinvention element to it. It's got, you know, it's funny. It's quite tense at times, but not in a, it's sort of not dark or mean, I guess, is what I'd say. And it's occasionally absurd,
11: which is quite nice. The lead actress, her name is Tatiana Maslany, and she is terrific. I think she really makes the show. What I have particularly enjoyed since I sort of came into the show, probably about halfway through the season, and Apple TV is doing this weekly drop thing. So they will launch with a couple of episodes and then it's week to week, like old-fashioned TV. And it's been really great. So the last episode actually aired last night. And I've found myself, and it's the same with Cape Fear actually, is which is also on Apple TV, and Widow's Bay, to be fair. They're just... I've found myself moving away from this binge thing.
10: I tell you, I'm on the Jones Channel at the moment. I've gone all 80s at the moment. We had to wait a whole week for the next episode of whatever, and if you were out, you missed it.
11: Yeah.
10: But anyway, there's something to be said for it.
11: There's something to be said for it, and I've actually been looking forward to Wednesday nights because I go Maximum Pleasure Guaranteed is coming up. It's like, isn't it? But, you know, I mean, don't you, that was like, TV of the 80s and 90s, right? Yep. Like, it's how we used to watch TV, and I think it's a really smart move for streaming platforms because these shows take so bloody long to make. Like,
10: it's true, and you're through it, you know, on a wet weekend, and then what's the next thing?
11: Yeah, and it just, so anyway, that's been my...
10: A little bit of both, actually. I like it when there's like three nights... releases that you can watch online, you know, whenever you want. Then you have to wait a few days. I think that's a happy mix.
11: Yeah, but I think, anyway, that was so unexpected little surprise in that show. And I will say, having watched the finale, not going to give away any spoilers, but it does set itself up very well for a season two. I will say that. Recommend. That's on Apple TV. The episodes, obviously.
10: Maximum Pleasure Guaranteed. Now, Carmen Curlers is on Rialto Channel.
11: Yeah, so this is actually coming up next Tuesday night. I had the chance to watch the first couple of episodes. And so far, it's one of those shows that is very easy to settle into. It's kind of charming and... gentle. It's inspired by a true story. It follows the invention, bear with me here, of the electric hair curler in Denmark in the early 1960s.
10: Oh my God, I'm hooked.
11: I know it sounds like a really unlikely premise for a drama, but it works. The story is kind of the invention of you know, the hair curler, the electric hair curler, is kind of the catalyst for societal change. In the first episode, we see this, one of the key characters, she becomes a key character in the series, and she's a farmer's wife. We see her shooting a pig at the start of the series, FYI, if you're an animal lover. And her son's been confirmed and she wants to go and get her hair done. And she gets quoted, you know, it's an exorbitant price. It's going to take 2 hours out of her day. And she's going to have to keep her hair in a scarf and sleep sitting up, basically, for the next 3 days until the confirmation. And so you kind of get the sense that this invention is actually going to, I don't want to make it sound too big, but liberate women. And so it's a story about entrepreneurship. It's a story about the kind of working class drivers who want to make something work. And it's this young man who is sort of the driving force, and he brings in this other woman into the business. And then there's kind of their personal lives go alongside it. This show in Denmark was really successful, and it's actually, there's three seasons of it already. I don't know that Rialto, I think Rialto is just doing the one for now, but you know, there's obviously enough story in it because you're in this small town with these working class people, and you kind of really, it does a really nice job of introducing you to everybody in the first episode, sort of the families and the changing role of women as well, of this era. There's really lovely period detail. It's kind of, it's not the slick modernist, you know, Mad Men type vibe. It's rural working class Denmark. Really likeable characters. There's the occasional musical number, not in a weird way. I hate musicals, so I'm just going to say not in a weird way, but it gives it a kind of little, there's a wink, like a little playful flourish to it.
10: I'm just fascinated by the idea that electric curlers could be the the plot of an entire series.
11: But. Right. I mean, it shouldn't work, but it does. And I think actually it's probably a testament to the fact that the Danes have made good telly for a long time, that they can make it work, because it's actually a character drama at its heart. So, yeah, that's Carmen Kula's...
10: On Rialto. Tuesday night,
11: yes.
10: From 21st July. Now, Hini Mihi, House with the Golden Eyes. This is streaming on Māori Plus, so Māori TV's streaming service.
11: Yeah, so it did play on Māori TV, but it's now on the streaming platform. I just thought it's a local doco, obviously. I just thought it deserved a shout out. It follows Jim Schuster and his whānau as they work to return Hine Mihi, the ancestral meeting house that sheltered dozens of people during the Tarawera eruption before it was dismantled and shipped to an English estate. And she remained there for more than 130 years. So it's quite an extraordinary story that spans generations, it spans continents. It isn't just about sort of the nuts and bolts of repatriation. They examine... The sort of complicated legacy that Hine Mihi has had in England, because she became a cultural home for the Māori living in the UK, for Ngāti Rānana as well. And so you've sort of got, you know, what would taking her back home to Aotearoa mean for the people who have had her as a tie to their ancestry in the UK. And, it's quite a remarkable New Zealand story. It's quite a hopeful documentary, and I found it quite a moving story. I didn't know about the story at all, and so it was sort of a learning exercise. The one thing I would say, I've seen it a little bit on the History Channel that this happens, is they've animated with the use of AI some of the old images of the original occupants and things, which is a little bit disconcerting, but I think it's just going to be something we have to get used to. But overall, was a really good doco, and I recommend it.
10: I mean, a shout out also to Māori Plus, Māori TV Plus, and TVNZ On Demand, and others, and actually 3Now. I find plenty of satisfying stuff there as well. For as long as they remain free to air, there's just vast quantities of great content there. We were also talking, everyone wants to watch Sleeping Dogs and Riley Ace of Spies and everything else that Sam Neill's ever done right now, and there are just incredibly brilliant platforms available. I'm just trying to think of the New Zealand On Screen site, for example, and others. I know RNZ has written a wrap of where you can find all of Sam's work that's available on air, but we pay, you know, for too many streaming platforms often, and we just need to remind ourselves how much good stuff is available there.
11: Yeah.
10: And through many other sites as well, including ones I haven't even heard of, right?
11: Yeah, there's exactly right. There's a lot out there, but I think our local platforms do have some local shows that don't necessarily get the spotlight, but that are well worth checking out.
10: Yeah. I'm laughing about the Jones Channel, but not really. I mean, this LA Law. I was watching Hill Street Blues the other night. I mean, let's party like it's 1984.
11: That theme song lives rent-free in my head.
10: And along with the magnet. I can remember they actually put out a cassette best of all the TV shows at that time. Magnum PI was in there as well. There's room for a bit of nostalgia and all this stuff, eh? A bit of slowing down sometimes.
11: Bangers. Those were bangers. I reckon you could bring them back. One tomorrow.
10: Indeed. and good fun just talking also today at 10 o'clock about the streaming only. What's dubbed the web series is kind of proof of concept. TVNZ On Demand has got one we were just covering off today at 10 o'clock, made by mainly actors in their 20s, actually. But that's another kind of resource as well that's a stepping stone, I guess, towards the full filmic production or TV production, eh?
11: Yeah, exactly. Those, I mean, you need to do that stuff to when you, you know, that stuff's important in terms of proof of concept before stepping into the bigger territory and bigger budgets and things like that. Absolutely.
10: Thanks very much to Ma Munch. And a reminder that interview we did was with Donald Mackenzie Mayo and Brock Cottrell. I think just about everyone involved in that production was in their 20s. It is streaming on TVNZ Plus. It is called Please Don't Break Anything, the first night. That's us for this Thursday. Thank you very much. I've enjoyed your company. Please share any interviews you think others might enjoy. Have a good afternoon and evening, and we'll look forward to welcoming you back tomorrow between 9 and noon. Now it's Midday Report with Guyan Espiner.
12: Thanks very much, Catherine. Nau mai, ki te pūrongo o te pōtūtanga. This is Midday Report for Thursday, July 16. I'm Guyan Espiner. Today, heartbreak for England as they're booted out of the Football World Cup after losing the semi-final to Argentina, whose players celebrated with a banner saying the Falklands belong to Argentina. Bird flu has arrived in Aotearoa. A professor of infectious disease tells us why New Zealand wildlife is especially vulnerable, not only birds but mammals too. Pete Hegseth wants US soldiers over 30 to be tested for testosterone deficiency, and should New Zealand follow Australia's lead and set up an office of AI at the heart of government? A local expert says New Zealand politicians are missing in action.